0: male students. The study reported a rise in sexualized aggressive language by boys and young men to intimidate and exert power. Associate Professor Sam Schultz says the behaviour was displayed in boys aged 10 and up. She says the federal government's respectful relationships education funding is not addressing the problem.
1: We are already in a nation where gendered violence against women, children and queer community is at pandemic levels, and so we're seeing an intensification of that. Schooling has to be one of the key planks where we prevent further violence from occurring, and at the moment that is not happening.
0: To date, the federal government has allocated more than $77 million towards respectful relationship education across the country. Traffic is being directed through a swarm of bees on the Warrego Highway in southwest Queensland. A truck carrying hives rolled west of Roma early this morning. A man in his 30s has been taken to the Mitchell Hospital with minor injuries. SES volunteer Wayne Bryan says the clean-up is still underway.
2: We've got a pile of destroyed hives and a swarm of angry bees around about a 10-metre circumference around the truck, which is on its side. But any vehicles to try and get this thing off the road has to be fully self-enclosed. Where I am now, I'm 30, 40 metres from it, and it's just like a cloud of bees.
0: Victoria's political donations cap has been lifted by $2,500 under a series of electoral reforms the Allan government will put into Parliament this week. Under the proposed changes, foreign donations will be banned and all donations over $1,250 must be disclosed in real time. The government was forced to rewrite the state's donation rules after the High Court found an entire section of the Electoral Act was unconstitutional in April. Premier Jacinta Allan says the laws would be backdated.
3: It is absolutely essential that we have a strong political donation system here in Victoria, one that is free from undue influence, one where voters determine the outcome, and most importantly too, what underpins that are those principles of integrity and transparency.
0: World Athletics has ratified Gaukaut's 200-metre win at April's Australian Athletics Championships as the new under-20 world record. Gaut ran 19.67 seconds, breaking the previous under-20 world record set by US sprinter Erin Knighton in 2022. It also eclipsed Usain Bolt's best under-20 time of 19.93 set in 2004. This is ABC News. We'll have more news in half an hour.
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4: Hello, I'm Rhiannon Elston, coming to you from Gadigal Land. Thanks very much to Sarah Morris and the team for taking us through the early morning hours making news. The Solomon Islands Prime Minister is visiting Canberra today on his first overseas trip since being elected leader last month. The government defends this week's AUKUS announcement that Australia will now receive three second-hand submarines under the agreement.
6: Australia's position is that we would always have had a preference for three in service.
7: Really?
4: More on that very soon. Plus, Donald Trump picks a real estate tycoon as his acting director of national intelligence. First, though, the federal government is working to strengthen security ties with the Solomon Islands as the Pacific nation's new Prime Minister, Matthew Wale, visits Canberra today. In fact, he's there right now with the ceremony unfolding this morning. China's influence in the region is expected to be discussed amid concerns about Beijing's connection to the Solomon Islands through security and policing pacts. Here's Foreign Minister Penny Wong speaking about the visit.
8: We welcome him and we want to work with his government. And obviously, we'll be led by the priorities that he articulates as Prime Minister.
4: Dr. Connor Graham is a research fellow in the Pacific Islands program at the Lowy Institute, and he joins us now. Dr. Graham, hello to you.
9: Good morning, Rhiannon, and thanks for having me.
4: Thanks for being with us. Does this visit represent a reset in relations between the Solomon Islands and Australia?
9: I think it represents an opportunity for reset. Certainly. Prime Minister Wale will no doubt be a more amicable potential partner than former Prime Minister Manele. But really, if the reset occurs, it depends on how Australia acts during this meeting.
4: The Solomon Islands put in place a security pact with China back in 2022. Prime Minister Wale has had a different view of Chinese Solomon's relations compared to his predecessor, but where do you think he stands on that issue right now?
9: Yeah, that's right. He has historically been quite sceptical.

0: useful, but I think in recent years that scepticism has been softened. He strikes me as a pragmatist, and you know, the deal was signed in 2022. Since then, Chinese police integration in Solomon Islands has occurred. The significant infrastructure has been put up, and you know, telephone towers and things like that. And I think Wale is now hoping to have a relationship with both Australia and China and other development partners. His priority is the Solomon Islands. So, yeah.
1: You said a moment ago that this visit depends on how Australia acts. What do you mean by that?
0: I think I know Wale has criticised Australia in the past for viewing the Solomon Islands and engagement with the Solomon Islands purely through a geopolitical lens of China versus Australia. And he's sort of scolded Australia before for reactive help to sort of try and fill a gap so that China won't fill it. What I mean by it depends how Australia acts is we need to build a genuine relationship guided by the priorities of Prime Minister Wale. And I'm buoyed that Minister Wong said that this morning during her interview, and the one that you just played there, that sound grab. If Australia engages with Prime Minister Wale on his terms for his priorities, Solomon Islands priorities, rather than just seeing Solomon Islands as a security country where we can ward off Chinese influence, then I think that will go a long way to building the relationship that Australia wants.
1: What do you think will be the measure of a successful visit in terms of Australia's perspective and what it hopes to achieve here?
0: Yeah, that's a really good question. I don't think the absence of sort of signed definitive treaties or MOUs is an indicator of a lack of success. But although we may have some of those, there's talk of the MOU related to policing and even rumours of a more comprehensive treaty. But I think success won't be easily judged, you know, in the short term. It'll be the long-term relationship that Australia builds with the Solomon Islands.
1: Do you think it's a good sign that Australia was Prime Minister Wale's first visit?
0: I actually think that that is being somewhat overinterpreted. It's not a bad sign that he's coming to Australia first, but Prime Minister Manele, the former Prime Minister, who was certainly more on the China side of the ledger, his first visit was also Australia. So it's a product of Australia being, you know, the closest major neighbour, as well as the largest development partner. It makes geographical and logical sense. I don't think it's quite the geopolitical shift towards Australia that some are interpreting it as.
1: Okay, well, we will be listening for all the details of that visit and what comes out of it throughout the day here on News Radio. Dr. Graham, thank you so much for your time.
0: Thank you for having me.
1: And that was Dr. Connor Graham, a research fellow in the Pacific Islands program at the Lowy Institute. Well, the Defence Minister and Defence Department Secretary are both insisting Australia always wanted to receive three second-hand Virginia-class submarines from the US as part of the AUKUS pact. The comments contradict what had previously been agreed between Australia, the US and the UK as the optimal pathway for collaboration on developing new nuclear-powered submarines. The change comes as concern about AUKUS grows within Labor's caucus and its broader party membership. Political reporter Sarah Tomevska has more.
2: It's not always that clear that one side or the other initiates.
3: Someone has to raise it first, right? It's not
4: a testy exchange in Senate estimates as Liberal Senator James Patterson questioned Defence Secretary Megan Quinn over news Australia will acquire three second-hand Virginia-class submarines from the US as part of the AUKUS pact.
2: Australia's position is that we would always have had a preference for three in service.
3: Really?
4: At a defence summit last night, Defence Minister Richard Marles doubled down.
5: Actually, this is a really good outcome for us. It's better financially, and we're pleased that America is able to do this.
4: The optimal pathway announced in 2023 was for Australia to get two in-service Virginias and one new submarine, despite doubts over America's capacity to deliver that, given its own shipbuilding pressures. Megan Quinn says the conversation evolved between allies.
2: So there are many reasons why three in-service would be simpler, lower cost.
4: But how much cheaper?
2: So we don't have a number for you.
4: Greens Senator David Shoebridge labouring the point.
6: You can't have two optimal pathways.
2: You can absolutely have two constrained optimal pathways.
7: So this is the new AUKUS. We now have a variety of constrained optimal pathways.
2: I'm not changing
7: this. AUKUS is not only doing damage to the Australian public purse, it's now destroying the English language.
4: While several defence experts say the new arrangement won't really change much, Labor backbencher Ed Husic had other views, as he broke rank to demand the Prime Minister hold a new caucus vote on AUKUS, underscoring concerns held by Labor's rank and file.
8: I mean, this is a great understatement, but you've seen within the broader movement a general disquiet about the nature of the deal itself.
4: Here's Labor frontbencher Jenny McAllister.
9: Backbenchers are entitled to their views, but the government's position is very clear, and our view is that AUKUS is unequivocally in the national interest.
4: But that position is being challenged by Labor's membership. Former Minister Peter Garrett is launching a public inquiry into AUKUS, while union boss Sally McManus suggests the pact will likely be debated at Labor's national conference next month. But AUKUS sceptic and security expert Sam Roggeveen points out concerns aren't just coming from the left.
10: There are senior figures in the Liberal Party that are now showing real public concern. I would point to James Patterson's recent speech at the press club and also Joe Hockey.
4: James Patterson has argued Australia needs to think about an AUKUS Plan B in case the deal falls through or is delayed. Here's Sam Roggeveen again.
10: Submarines are really just a way to deliver sensors and weapons to a target. So submarines carry sonars. They also carry missiles and torpedoes. So they're designed to sink ships and sink other submarines at very long range. There are other ways to do that. So we don't want a submarine gap, but on the other hand, we don't want these AUKUS submarines at any price. If the price becomes excessive, then we're just going to have to get creative and think of other ways to get the same capabilities.
1: Sam Roggeveen from the Lowy Institute, ending Sarah Tomevska's report. This is ABC News Radio. I'm Rhiannon Elston. Also making news today, US President Donald Trump has confirmed he'll attend a rescheduled White House Correspondents Association dinner next month. The annual black tie event had to be postponed in April after a shooter opened fire near a security checkpoint. Here at home, a local Launceston brewery owner says he was shocked and taken aback by the announcement of Tasmania's Bogues brewery closure. The parent company of James Bogues Beers announced yesterday that production would move into state in November. And wildlife carers are continuing a search for a Tasmanian devil that has disappeared from a Gold Coast wildlife park. The young devil named Mary was found to be missing during a routine check yesterday morning. Overseas now, and Israeli strikes on southern Lebanon have continued overnight, despite the US president's insistence he'd convinced Israel and Hezbollah to stop attacking each other. Donald Trump's intervention did succeed in pressuring Israeli Prime Minister Benjamin Netanyahu to cancel planned strikes on the Lebanese capital, Beirut. But the future of the broader Lebanon conflict remains unclear, and residents in both Israel and Lebanon are worried at how it could play out. Middle East correspondent Matthew Doran reports.
11: On the highway leading to Israel's north, the traffic is much lighter than what it usually is. We pass a semi-trailer fully laden with pallets of artillery shells. A reminder, the fighting is far from over.
12: I've lived in Metula since November, but I've been in the north for the past 8 years.
11: Sitting at a cafe, we meet Yael Brody.
12: We don't care how, it needs to end. We cannot continue living like this, and we cannot leave this area, because if we surrender to the people that are trying to kill us, we're losing our country.
11: A short drive away in the kibbutz of Misgav Am, Alicia Morduk says there's a disconnect between what's happening in her community and what the rest of the country is experiencing.
13: I think I feel forgotten and lied to. a little bit because life is completely normal in Tel Aviv, but life is not normal for us here.
14: There is no ceasefire.

0: are inside Lebanon, and the IDF continues its operations against Hezbollah.
1: Israel's defense minister is Israel Katz.
0: The test for the policy of protecting the communities will be simple and will become clear in the coming days, whether the firing on the communities stops or whether there will be firing on the communities, and then we will attack Dahia in Beirut.
1: It's a threat, or perhaps a promise, seemingly at odds with what the US President Donald Trump said less than 24 hours earlier, that he'd spoken to both sides and they committed not to attack each other. That was a call which reportedly included an expletive-laden character assessment of the Israeli Prime Minister. Benjamin Netanyahu is facing immense political pressure to expand the war in Lebanon, his far-right National Security Minister Itamar Ben-Gvir demanding he push back against the White House and attack the Lebanese capital. In Beirut's southern suburbs, shopkeeper Yahya Halek has packed his life into the back of his van.
2: Is there anyone who isn't exhausted? From one displacement to another and then another. I'm tired. How much longer can this go on?
1: He fled Dahia yesterday as the threat of Israeli strikes on the so-called Hezbollah stronghold suburb loomed.
2: Of course every person is afraid. After years of war, people have become numb and exhausted. We're all fed up, but we still fear for the children and the women. In the end, there's nothing more precious than life.
1: It's a sentiment shared, albeit for different reasons, on the other side of the border, as Misgab Am resident Ron Ohana explains.
3: We just want peace and quiet. We want to be in a stable situation. We want to be able to be outside and not fear of missiles or drones or whatever.
4: That report by Middle East correspondent Matthew Doran. US President Donald Trump says he's picked a real estate tycoon without any notable national security experience to be the acting director of national intelligence. The US Federal Housing Finance Agency boss Bill Pulte will replace Tulsi Gabbard in the role and oversee 18 federal agencies. North America correspondent Kamin Gok has this report from Washington.
5: The Director of National Intelligence oversees 18 intelligence agencies, including the CIA and FBI. This is the top spy chief position, and Bill Pulte is now the acting Director of National Intelligence. That's despite him having no known experience in intelligence or national security. But Donald Trump has selected him, and it is worrying both Democrats and Republicans. He is currently the Director of Federal Housing Finance Agency, and he has stirred some controversy during the past year, both with the administration and with Democrats. There was a story by Politico last year that the Treasury Secretary, Scott Bessent, overheard that Bill Pulte was bad-mouthing him to the president. So he supposedly confronted him and said to him, "I will punch you in the effing face." Now, Scott Bessent later downplayed the story, but did not deny that there was a confrontation. Bill Pulte has also gained the reputation of being a loyalist of Donald Trump, a close aide, but also an attack dog. He made headlines last year for going after several Democrats, pushing the Department of Justice to prosecute them over alleged mortgage fraud. None of the allegations led to a conviction, and all the Democrats accused denied any wrongdoing. But it has raised concerns with some Democrats that they fear that Bill Pulte could weaponize his new role to go after Donald Trump's perceived enemies. He also attacked the Federal Reserve several times, and Donald Trump has been very critical of the Federal Reserve for not lowering interest rates. Now, Dr. Mehmet Oz, who is a Trump aide, was filling in for Caroline Leavitt, the press secretary, who is on maternity leave. And when he was asked about Bill Pulte, he dodged the question.
6: What extensive national security expertise does he have?
7: Ma'am, you're asking me a question that's out of my lane. I'm so focused on making sure Americans are healthy that I have not been looking at what other agencies...
5: There are Republicans in Congress who are also concerned about Bill Pulte being appointed as the acting director of national intelligence due to his lack of experience. If he were to become the permanent director of national intelligence, that requires Senate confirmation. And at the moment, that appears to be very unlikely.
4: North America correspondent Kamin Gok reporting. To to Ukraine now, where President Volodymyr Zelensky has warned

0: Russia could launch another massive attack on the country after at least 21 people were killed in strikes. More than 100 were wounded. Some of the worst attacks happened in the central Ukrainian city of Dnipro, where residential apartment blocks were hit, and also in the capital of Kyiv. Vitaly Shevchenko went to the scene of one of the strikes in Kyiv's suburbs.
1: We are in what is normally a sleepy suburb of Kyiv, but things changed overnight when it was hit by Russia. Locals tell us there had at least three explosions. Around us, we see lots of residential buildings with their windows smashed. There's glass strewn everywhere, lots of rubble lining the pavements with workers clearing it and locals helping them. Hannah works at the battered kids' activity center here.
2: Unfortunately, there was a hit tonight, and the blast wave completely devastated the building of our club, where children could have been doing activities.
1: A few meters down the street, and the extent of the damage becomes really clear. So we are at what looks like the epicenter of one of the explosions. It's a nine-story apartment block with, I think, three cars, one of them overturned, all of them completely smashed up, no windows, nothing, all covered in dust. One of the owners of the cars, Anna, came downstairs and she was in tears as she told me about what happened. There was a massive explosion that completely destroyed her car and damaged her apartment block. But thankfully, Anna and her cat, Isaac, escaped unscathed.
3: We came out in the morning and saw what happened to our building, and it was like a moment of grief for everyone. The whole of Ukraine is suffering. We just don't know what we are suffering for.
1: And as firemen winched her mangled car off the street, dust and anxiety remain in the air. Russia says this isn't the end of its assault on Ukraine.
0: Vitaly Shevchenko reporting there in Ukraine for the BBC.
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0: Well, joining us now for a look at the finance news is the ABC's chief business correspondent, Ian Verinder. And Ian, you've come in with the wind in your hair. There must be a lot happening in the world of finance.
12: Not much hair, but anyway.
0: Metaphorically speaking.
12: The market's up this morning, so that's positive news, up about 0.4%. It follows an improved performance on Wall Street yet again, only rose about 0.1%, but of course hitting new records. It just continues to do that. I think that's the 24th record this year for Wall Street. Oil prices have been up again, so that's pushed our energy stocks higher this morning. And that's, of course, after this showdown between US President Donald Trump and the Israeli Prime Minister over the continued attacks on Lebanon, which has essentially seems to have given Tehran in the whip hand in negotiations. And so the Strait of Hormuz looks like it might remain shut for longer than expected, and that means higher oil prices. So oil's up to around about $96 a barrel this morning.
0: Yeah, that will be difficult news for many to absorb, but we'll see what happens on that front. To some news on the home front, we spoke about this yesterday, Ian, but it's hard to avoid. The GDP stats will be released at 11:30 today. We'll have all the updates as they happen, but just take us through what economists and markets are expecting that we know this morning.
12: Yeah, look, there's two crucial elements to running the economy, and one is economic growth, and the other one, of course, is inflation. Now, inflation has been elevated, and primarily because of the events in the Gulf, Gulf in the Middle East, and with fuel prices really pushing the cost of everything higher. But the only way you can really combat that is by raising interest rates, and we've seen 3 rate hikes this year. Now, the other problem with that is that it also tends to kill growth, and our economic growth to start with wasn't particularly great, and it's looking like it's going to be really quite hit this morning.

0: when those numbers are released in about an hour's time. So we're expecting about a 0.3 to 0.4% growth for the quarter, which is very, very weak. I think it's about 2.4% for the year, which is kind of okay, but this is the first quarter that we'll see that that's been really hit by these by the interest rates. So a couple of factors in that are affecting our growth at the moment, and the numbers have come out in the past few days. We've seen a massive increase in investment, and a lot of that investment money is flowing into artificial intelligence and into the build out of data centres. So Australia, it looks like it's going to become a regional hub for data centres. So there's an enormous amount of money which is flowing into the country, which will likely keep our economy afloat for quite some time. But unfortunately, at the other extreme, we're seeing the economy being hit by the interest rate hikes, and what we've seen yesterday with numbers was that exports have been lower than expected and imports higher than expected. So for the first time in about a decade, we've seen a trade deficit. So that's quite unusual. We used to have them all the time, but since the mining boom, we've had trade surpluses pretty much for a decade straight out. So there's two competing factors there, but growth is likely to be quite subdued this morning when it comes out, and that's something that the Reserve Bank will be keeping a close watch on when they meet next week.
1: All right, Ian, thank you very much for bringing us up to speed this morning. That was ABC's Chief Business Correspondent, Ian Verinder. And, of course, we will have updates after those GDP stats are released at 11:30 today. Taking a look at the weather across our capitals. If you're in Brisbane today, expect a sunny day, a top of 26 degrees. That rain clearing out of Sydney, mostly sunny for you, a top of 21. In Canberra, 13, some more showers coming through today. A shower or two as well if you're in Melbourne, a top of 15 degrees. Hobart, 13, shower or two. And in Adelaide, a max of 15 today with some wet weather as well. Perth, partly cloudy, 18 degrees for you today. Darwin, cloud clearing, staying dry, a top of 31. Time now for a news update.

0: ABC News with Melanie Scott. There's been renewed fighting around Iran with little progress made in peace talks. Linda Gruen reports.
1: The US says it has shot at a tanker on its way to Iran trying to breach America's blockade of Iranian ports. Kuwait has reported missile and drone attacks, while Bahrain says a warning siren has been sounded. The US has air bases in both Gulf nations and Iran has repeatedly targeted them in retaliation for American attacks. US Central Command says all of Iran's ballistic missiles fired towards regional neighbors today have failed to hit targets. Iran and the US last week said that they've reached a tentative initial agreement to stop the war, but no deal has been signed yet. Iranian media says Tehran has not communicated with Washington for several days, but US President Donald Trump insists negotiations have not stopped.
0: Queensland Parliament will begin debating the state government's revised e-bike and e-scooter bill today. Sarah Richards has the details.
2: The bill originally proposed requiring riders to hold at least a learner's licence. A series of amendments to the proposed laws were announced by the Transport Minister Brent Mickleberg yesterday. The finalised bill would provide an exemption for people who could not hold a licence due to a medical condition or a disability. Queensland Tourism Industry Council CEO Natasha Wheeler says the changes would still impact the sector.
3: Without having any kind of licensing amendment in here for commercial tourism operators, it basically cuts that out.
2: Parliament will sit later this afternoon.
0: Social media gambling content is normalising pokies and sports among young people, according to the state gambling regulator. The Victorian Gambling and Casino Control Commission says influencers are presenting pokies and sports betting as low risk and high reward, particularly to 18 to 24-year-olds. The commission is now monitoring that content and warning influencers that promoting pokies could constitute illegal gambling advertising, with fines of up to $24,000. CEO Susie Neelan says influencer content often represents the harms of gambling.
4: It's contributing to a further normalisation of gambling among young people and can make it seem at low risk. We want to be really clear that the reality is very different. We know gambling causes harm, and poker machines, or pokies as they're often called, are a high-risk product.
0: Plans for the first new data cable between Tasmania and the mainland in 20 years have been announced. Josh Duggan reports.
5: The SMAP cable system will connect Sydney, Melbourne, Adelaide and Perth through a new submarine fibre optic cable. Firmus, who are building an AI factory in Tasmania's north, have underwritten an extra branch, giving the state a direct connection to Melbourne and Sydney. Scheduled for completion by mid-2027, it will more than double the current data capacity to the mainland. The cable will be called Benaki 1, named after Tasmanian Reyes scientist and Antarctic explorer Lewis Benaki.
0: The Property Council of Australia is calling for the ACT government to speed up building approvals to keep up

0: finished product.
1: The CEO of Cricket Victoria says a merger between Melbourne-based Big Bash League teams, the Stars and the Renegades, will not involve the sides joining as one. Nick Cummins says Cricket Victoria, which owns both teams, is going to sell the licence for the Renegades to a private buyer, and there's already been interest from potential buyers in India and the US. He says Cricket Victoria has called it a merger because staff that work with the Renegades will stay on, but the players themselves will not.
2: It's just a merger of brands and staff. It's not a merger of the teams. So I've seen there's some reporting that all of the players would come together under one super team. Well, we'd love that to happen. That's not going to happen. So the players that are currently with the Renegades would remain with that team or that license, and the players with the Stars would remain with us.
1: There's still no sign of a Tasmanian devil that's vanished from a popular Gold Coast wildlife park. The marsupial named Mary went missing yesterday morning, prompting Paradise Country to close. Wildlife staff searched the grounds overnight using a thermal imaging drone, but they've failed to find the Tasmanian devil. This is ABC News. We'll have more news in half an hour.
3: Melanie, thank you.
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3: I'm Rhiannon Elston. It's great to be with you here on News Radio this Wednesday, the 3rd of June. Coming up, the UN issues an urgent warning for countries to prepare now ahead of likely El Niño conditions. A major recovery effort is underway across multiple Ukrainian cities after waves of Russian airstrikes. And Donald Trump says he still plans to attend a now rescheduled White House Correspondents' Dinner, which was interrupted in April due to a shooting incident.
5: We do not know what he was going to say in April, but a lot of people are kind of white-knuckling it for, you know, the jokes or comments he was going to make.
3: We'll have more on that story a little later, but first, the United Nations Weather Agency says the onset of an El Niño event is all but certain to form in the months ahead. It's warning the climate driver is likely to bring above-average temperatures nearly everywhere and fuel more extreme weather around the world. Here's UN Secretary General Antonio Guterres.
6: El Niño conditions will pour fuel on the fire of a warming world. Impacts will hit even harder, travel even further, and cross borders with devastating speed.
3: So what does this mean for our weather here in Australia? Well, Dr. Andrew Watkins is a climate scientist at Monash University and is also a climate counsellor at the Climate Council. He joins us now. Dr. Watkins, thanks for your time.
7: Good morning, Rhiannon.
3: What are the signs that an El Niño could soon be upon us? What are you seeing in the Pacific that this might be about to begin?
7: Yeah, well, El Niño really does refer to a warming up of the central and eastern tropical Pacific. And at the moment, well, the thresholds for the Bureau of Meteorology to call an El Niño is a warming of about 0.8 degrees. And currently it's about 0.7, so we're right on the cusp.
3: So it's close. Now, El Niño is a naturally occurring phenomenon. We see them roughly 2 to 7 years. But why has this one prompted such a strong warning from the United Nations?
7: Yeah, well, this one really is quite strong when we look at some of the indicators. So underneath the surface of the Pacific Ocean, the temperatures are very warm. They're getting up to about 6 degrees above normal. So it is looking like a fairly strong event. Now, for Australia, strong event doesn't necessarily mean strong impacts. But for some countries around the world, yes, a strong impact, a strong El Niño does mean strong impacts. So it's wise for the UN to be putting out a warning like this.
3: Okay, what does it mean for us here in Australia? What do we need to be aware of?
7: Look, it doesn't guarantee, but it does raise the odds. It does load the dice for more drought in Australia, extreme heat, and certainly that heat coming a lot earlier. If we go back to, if we look ahead to summer, more fire weather at the end of summer, unfortunately, marine heat waves and coral bleaching. And for those of us about to hit the ski fields this weekend is the opening of the season, unfortunately, less snowfall.
3: Okay, so a real range of impacts right across the country. What do you think that farmers might need to be aware of with this weather pattern?
7: Oh, look, farmers aren't the only ones hit by this, of course. Many people are. For farmers who are already juggling a lot of risks, you know, increased diesel prices, troubles getting fertiliser and so on, they just need to be aware of that chance of

0: drier than normal conditions, particularly over the winter crop and pasture growing season. Look, we could get rains at times. In 2023, we had our record driest August to October period, but then we got some decent rain in November. So it doesn't guarantee that we get locked into drought, but certainly it increases the odds of dry and hot conditions. And for farmers, also increases the risk of frost in the spring. So just need to be cognizant of what's going on. Hopefully they got a bit of rain over the summer that can get them through.
1: Now, each El Nino is different, but the last one back in 2023-24 was linked to the hottest year on record. Are we looking at a similar setup here, or is that still unclear?
0: Look, typically, you're right, Rhiannon, that globally our hottest years come during El Nino events or the year after, as the heat is sort of trapped in the Pacific Ocean and is released. So, yeah, at the moment, we are on track for one of the globe's hottest years on record, probably in the top handful, outside chance of being record hottest. Probably next year is the biggest chance of, unfortunately, being the globe's hottest year on record. That means going above that 1.5 degree threshold.
1: Okay, doesn't sound great. We will have to leave it there, though. Dr. Andrew Watkins, thank you so much for your time.
0: Pleasure again.
1: And Dr. Watkins is a climate scientist at Monash University, also a climate counsellor at the Climate Council. Defence Minister Richard Marles insists the types of submarines Australia is now getting under the AUKUS deal are what the government wanted all along. The government had declared the optimal pathway was to receive two second-hand submarines and one new one, but that changed over the weekend, and the government has been defending that alteration and AUKUS more generally. Political reporter Stephanie Boris has the latest.
2: Under the original plan, Australia was going to buy two used submarines, and they were coming into work in 2032 and 2035, and then a third submarine was going to be bought in the 2030s, but that was going to be a new one. However, over the weekend, Defence Minister Richard Marles announced that the plan was slightly changing, and instead all three of those submarines would be used submarines. At the time, he was saying that this would save Australia money, but there was no explanation as to what exactly has happened to warrant this change. What has America said in order for this to be altered? Now what we've heard from the Defence Minister is that this is what the Australian government wanted from the get-go. It just wasn't possible at the time when the plan was being finalised. We don't know why America said no to this idea in the first place, and as I said, what has warranted this change now. But the Defence Minister, Richard Marles, was speaking at a conference late yesterday called Defending Australia, and he outlined what the government's position was behind closed doors, and now we know publicly.
3: Our preference actually from the outset would have been to have in-service submarines, because what it would mean was that we were operating a consistent class of submarines which would provide consistency in terms for our submariners and for those maintaining the submarines. It's not what was then available in terms of the sustainment and production schedule that America had to offer. And so actually this is a really good outcome for us. It's better financially and we're pleased that America is able to do this.
4: Well, Labor backbencher Ed Husic has raised concerns about AUKUS. How have senior ministers responded to those concerns?
2: Well, pushback to AUKUS is rare, Gemma, within the Labor Party, but we have heard now publicly from backbencher Ed Husic, who, of course, used to be a cabinet minister but was dumped at the last election, so he does have more of that freedom to speak his mind. He's raised concerns about the ever-changing nature of AUKUS, saying now maybe it's time for a rethink or a reconfiguration of it. He's not the only one in terms of what we saw yesterday as well, like a former Labor minister, Peter Garrett. He's spearheading that public inquiry into AUKUS. He, of course, though, is someone that has always been opposed to the idea. Today, though, we've had a number of senior government ministers out defending it, saying AUKUS is the right way to go. This security pact is very important, not just for Australia, but the wider Pacific region. Of course, there is a bipartisanship approach to AUKUS. This is something that the coalition brought into place when they were in government, and they still back it as well. And senior Labor government ministers today as well, including Foreign Minister Penny Wong, explaining why this plan is warranted.
5: AUKUS is an extremely important project for the country. And let's start with why it is so important. We need submarine capability. We have an ageing submarine fleet. We know we have a capability gap that was bequeathed to us by the previous governments. And what AUKUS does is deals with that capability gap and gives us a new capability in the future.
2: So there's still questions, Gemma, around exactly these changes of which types of submarines Australia is now getting. Here in Parliament, there's Senate estimates this week, and defence officials will be today further grilled by politicians about these changes.
1: That was political reporter Stephanie Boris speaking there with Gemma Vaness. This is ABC News Radio. I'm Rhiannon Elston. Here are the headlines. The latest GDP figures will be released in under an hour. Economists say the figures won't reflect the full impact of recent interest rate rises and the conflict in the Middle East. Forecasts regarding the growth of the Australian economy during the first quarter are mixed. Senior government ministers are defending AUKUS amid questions about the security pact from one backbencher. Ed Husic says Australia should be looking at renegotiating and starting to contemplate alternative options. And a severe typhoon is battering southwest Japan, where tens of thousands of homes are without power and hundreds of flights have been cancelled. 15 people have been injured in Okinawa, and hundreds of thousands of people on the island of Kyushu have also been advised to evacuate. Well, time to check in now on all the latest sports news, and Mark Adnall is with us. Mark, good morning to you. There's a bit of cricket news about today.
6: Sure is, Rhiannon. Good morning. Good news for the Australian men's cricket team. They have levelled their one-day series with Pakistan at 1-1 after a 41-run win in Lahore. Cameron Green, Josh Inglis starred with the bat. Both made half centuries as the tourists finished at 9 for 231 from their 50 overs. Nathan Ellis then took 4 wickets for Australia as Pakistan was dismissed for 190 runs. Ellis has told Fox Sports the Australians are getting used to the conditions and are looking further to improve in tomorrow's deciding game of the series.
7: I think that one of the big strengths of this group is the willingness to be flexible, the willingness to adapt and the willingness to try things a little bit out of the ordinary. So, no extra pressure, but, a little bit different.
6: Melbourne-based T20 cricket franchise the Renegades are folding following a decision by owner Cricket Victoria to let go of one of its 2 Big Bash League licences. Cricket Victoria will hold on to the Stars but rebranded, with a new team name to be launched later this month. CEO Nick Cummins says the change means there will still be 2 teams based in Melbourne, one owned by Cricket Victoria and the other by another party. He says the current Renegades players could continue with their side, but it would be under totally new branding.
8: The BBL sale is an important part of being able to balance the books for Cricket Australia, but also, and most importantly, go from strength to strength. The T20 landscape around the world is getting more and more competitive, and we want to make sure that we are able to keep up with that.
6: England cricket great Andrew Flintoff says he's excited to coach the Sydney Thunder for the next 2 Big Bash League seasons. The 48-year-old former captain will lead the Thunder until the end of BBL 17 as the team tries to rebound from last season's bottom-placed finish. He replaces Trevor Bayliss, who departed the role in February. Flintoff says it's a great opportunity to further build his experience in the coaching world.
9: It's something that I've been doing now for 2 or 3 years, coaching England Lions, which is a job which I absolutely love. And did the superchargers in the 100. And again, so a lot of things, but the main one is I can't wait to get over that and get started.
6: To the tennis, Czechia's Jakub Menšík is through to the semi-finals of the French Open after beating another young tennis star, João Fonseca, a Roland Garros. The 20-year-old Menšík has defeated 19-year-old Fonseca in straight sets, 6-4, 6-3, 7-6. Menchik will next come up against Germany's Alexander Zverev, who beat Spain's Rafael Holla 7-6, 6-1, 6-3 in their quarterfinal. In the women's, Ukraine's Marta Kostyuk is also through to the semis after a win over Elena Svitolina 6-3, 2-6, 6-2. Kostyuk will next play Mira Andreeva, who defeated Sarana Cristea 6-love, 6-3 in their quarterfinal. World Athletics has ratified Gout Gout's 200-metre win at April's Australian Athletics Championships as the new under-20 world record. Gout ran 19.67 seconds, breaking the previous under-20

0: 2020 world record set by US sprinter Arion Knighton in 2022. It also eclipsed Usain Bolt's best under 20 time of 19.93 set in 2004. World Athletics has confirmed Gout's time has been ratified along with five other world records. South Sydney forward David Fifita has been named to make his first NRL appearance since round six after overcoming a hamstring injury. Hooker Brandon Smith also returns from a calf injury. That's for the round 14 opener against Manly at Brookvale Oval on Thursday. Raiders forward Jaden Brayley returns from concussion for Friday's match against the Roosters in Canberra. Cowboys captain Ruben Cotter is back for Saturday's clash against the Dolphins in Townsville, while Herbie Farnworth and Cody Nikorima return from hamstring injuries for the Dolphins. So, Rhiannon, big weekend of sport coming up. Some cracking NRL matches this weekend. That's all the sport for now, though. I'll be back in about an hour.
1: Sounds good, Mark. Thanks very much. US President Donald Trump has confirmed he'll attend a rescheduled White House Correspondents Association dinner next month. The annual black tie event had to be postponed in April after a shooter opened fire near a security checkpoint. It'll now be held on July 24th and it will look a little different to the last time. Beau Erickson covers the White House for Reuters and he was at the dinner in April where the shooting event unfolded. He explains what this one might look like.
2: Yeah, the original goal was to reschedule the dinner within a month, but it's actually going to be 3 months from the night in April that, of course, ended surprisingly when the suspect stormed the hotel, ended up shooting a law enforcement officer. And so both the White House Correspondents Association, that's the group that advocates for White House correspondence and the access to the White House, and the president announced today that this dinner in a little bit different format is going to take place at the end of July, and the president will attend. And President Trump was going to make a speech at the April dinner, and he said he's going to make another speech, but he said he's unsure if it is going to be as biting as the speech that he was going to give in April.
1: Bo, you were at that last White House Correspondents Association dinner where the shooting incident took place. How do you feel about the prospect of going again, and do you plan to go?
2: I do plan to go. The White House Correspondents Association said that there is going to be an increase of security, and President Trump also pointed out and announced that the dinner is going to take place actually at a hotel that he used to own in Washington, D.C. And so I'm assuming he'll be making references to, you know, security and the ballroom that the dinner is expected to be in, kind of in relation to the ballroom he's building to replace the East Wing of the White House. The security of the night also felt in the moment safe. Of course, there were holes, but, you know, the Secret Service again and again has said that they will look at the security failures of the night. And I have to imagine the hotels are going to be looking for, you know, top-level security as well.
1: You mentioned a moment ago the speech that Donald Trump planned to give previously, and it sounds like he wants to give again. Why do you think he is so keen for this event to go ahead? Is that part of it?
2: It could be part of it. You know, he has never gone to this dinner while he is president. And there is some history to this dinner under President Donald Trump. And that is because before he was president, back when former President Barack Obama was president, Donald Trump was in the audience and Barack Obama actually made a joke about him. So I think, you know, the president and the White House have said the reason why he's going this year is because to honor, you know, this 250th anniversary of the independence of our country. But I think he also kind of wants the opportunity to kind of skewer the press. We do not know what he was going to say in April. But a lot of people are kind of white-knuckling it for, you know, the jokes or comments he was going to make.
1: Yeah, he said on Truth Social, "I don't know whether or not I will give the same rather nasty statements, at least as it concerns certain people, but we'll soon find out." What do you think he means by that?
2: You know, he does not bite his tongue when it comes to media criticism. We also heard back in April that he was working with, you know, more conservative comedians. So probably a mix of criticism of the press.

0: and some joke telling.
1: Okay, and to some other news out of the White House today, Donald Trump has made a surprise pick for the role of acting director of national intelligence, that position, of course, vacated by Tulsi Gabbard. What can you tell us about his pick?
0: This was very surprising today. Of course, we were looking to see who President Trump would choose, and he chose a federal housing authority leader. His name is Bill Pulte. He kind of works with the big interest rates and home ownership organizations, Freddie Mae and Fannie Mae in the United States here. And people may be asking, you know, what experience does he have in national security? And he doesn't have any experience in national security. And so that's kind of the shocking part here. What is kind of apparent right now is that Bill Pulte, in the eyes of the White House and the president, is seen as a big booster, as a yes man. And it'll be interesting to see where Bill Pulte takes this national intelligence position, even if it's an acting role in the interim.
1: And that was White House correspondent for Reuters, Bo Erickson, speaking to me from Washington, D.C. a little earlier today. Well, Prime Minister Anthony Albanese has pointed to auctions dominated by first home buyers as proof the government's planned changes to negative gearing and capital gains tax are helping young people access the market. But some recent buyers fear their homes are losing value as a result of the changes, as Oliver Gordon reports.
2: Sydney-sider Meg bought her first home in December.
3: It's tiny. I sit on my couch and I can see everything. It's a 48 and a half square metre apartment.
2: The 46-year-old was a lifelong renter before buying her Marrickville flat for more than $800,000. She's pleased the federal government is trying to make it easier for first home buyers to enter the market.
3: It's great that investors are being, you know, pushed out a little bit. I'm very happy about that.
2: But she's concerned the proposed tax changes have contributed to a downturn in the Sydney housing market, which has led to her apartment now being worth less than she paid for it.
3: I just wanted a home and some stability. So, yeah, it's a bit scary.
2: Despite news the property market has contracted in key markets like Melbourne, Sydney and Canberra, the federal government is remaining committed to replacing the 50% capital gains tax discount with an inflation-based system and limiting negative gearing. Prime Minister Anthony Albanese telling Question Time auctions across the country are now being dominated by first home buyers.
4: In Melbourne, in Maribyrnong, Lara Harris from the estate agent said this: the buyers were a young couple from Southbank, sick of apartment living, who had once lived in the area and wanted to come back. The underbidders were also a young first home buyer couple. There's a lot of first home buyers in the market.
2: AM contacted real estate agent Lara Harris to ask what it was like to be mentioned in Question Time by the Prime Minister.
5: Yeah, very exciting, I think.
2: He was talking about an auction in Melbourne. What did you see at that auction over the weekend?
5: Yeah, so it was a campaign that we had a number of first home buyers through. So majority of the buyers that we were seeing through the door were first home buyers. A lot of activity. We had multiple bidders and all of them being first home buyers, which is good to see them back in the market.
2: And how does that compare to, let's say, a month ago? Would you have seen an auction where it was just first home buyers?
5: No, it's definitely increased. Probably in the last 3 to 4 weeks, there's been an increased demand for those types of properties that first home buyers are getting into.
2: So you're seeing less competition from investors, basically?
5: Yeah, we're not seeing really any investors in the market at the moment.
2: Tim Lawless is research director at real estate analytics firm Cotality and says property market jitters are often countered by policy responses.
6: After COVID became a thing in early 2020, I mean, the first couple of months were generally that the sky's falling, that the economy and the property market is going to go through a significant correction. That simply didn't happen, simply because interest rates dropped to 0.1% and we saw a huge amount of fiscal support roll through.
2: But the property market expert says this is a very different time, and a policy response to halt or reverse the current downturn is unlikely.
6: The downside pressures are quite multifaceted as well. You've got the budget, which is probably going to see less investment, but you've also got high interest rates, high inflation, affordability challenges, and very low levels of consumer sentiment. All these things, I think, will conspire to keep prices heading downwards. for some time, and the trajectory of an increase is really uncertain, given we probably won't see a lifeline for into property markets.
1: Oliver Gordon reporting there. Thanks very much for your company here on News Radio. Time to take a quick look at the finance screens. The All Ords sitting pretty flat today, up ever so slightly. The ASX 200 also up 0.1%. One Aussie dollar currently buying 71.8 US cents. Looking at the weather across our capitals, Brisbane sunny for you today, a top of 26 degrees, mostly sunny in Sydney, 21 your maximum, a chilly 13 degrees your top in Canberra today. There will be some showers moving through. Wet weather as well on the forecast for Melbourne, 15 your maximum, Hobart heading for 13 with a couple of showers possible. Rain and showers on the forecast for Adelaide, 15 degrees your maximum, one to rug up for. Perth looking pretty cool as well today, just 18 degrees for you, partly cloudy. Staying dry in Darwin, you're heading all the way to 31 with some cloud clearing out.

0: ABC News with Melanie Scott. Economists say today's GDP figures won't reflect the full impact of recent interest rate rises and the conflict in the Middle East. Forecasts regarding the growth of the Australian economy during the first quarter are mixed. Westpac senior economist Matt Hassan is predicting a soft result.
1: We think the economy expanded by about 0.3%, which is a fairly soft result. Bearing in mind, this is spanning the March quarter, so it's the 3 months, January, February, March. The Straits of Hormuz only really closed at the start of March, and the February and March rate hikes would only have started to have an impact.
0: The Defence Industry Minister insists money will be saved by changing the types of submarines Australia buys, but won't say by how much. Instead of buying two used Virginia-class submarines and one new one under the AUKUS plan, all three submarines will now be second-hand. Pat Conroy says the decision will bring down the costs.
2: Complex platforms like submarines are at the most expensive to maintain at the start of their life and at the end of their life. So by getting them 6 years in after the first depot level maintenance, we'll avoid the really expensive, risky running period for any new platform, and we'll get them at their peak capability, which is when they're most mature.
0: Queensland business advocates, many small operators will find it tough to afford a new wage boost for Australia's lowest paid workers. Chelsea Malunga reports.
3: The Fair Work Commission yesterday announced a 4.75% lift in the baseline award rate to just above $1,000 a week. The national minimum wage will rise by nearly 6%. Business Chamber Queensland CEO Heidi Cooper says it'll be tough for many small operators to afford that.
4: And particularly on top of what it is that we're already seeing. Just this year, you've seen inflation, interest rates, we've seen fuel prices.
3: Brisbane coffee shop owner Liz Blythe says operators are already struggling with increasing costs.
5: We would love to pay our staff so much more, but the thing is we can't keep putting up our prices.
3: The wage rise will begin next month.
0: Australia's eSafety Commissioner is warning young men to be on the alert for sextortion. Scammers are increasingly targeting men on dating and social media apps to elicit nude photos before demanding payment. Commissioner Julie Inman-Grant says it's a form of blackmail.
6: Usually starts out online with a flirty DM, do you want to have a sexy chat? But once a young man, and 90% of the targets are young men between 16 and 24, sends over an intimate image or video, it changes and becomes an aggressive play for money.
0: The chief executive of the peak body for First Nations children in Australia says she believes a damning report released by the NT Children's Commission is reflective of the truth, despite criticism from the NT Minister for Children and Families. Yesterday, Minister Robin Carl accused the Children's Commissioner of including unvalidated and unreliable data in her latest report into the safety of children in and out of home care. The report found one in three territory children in and out of home care from 2024 to 2025 were the subject of at least one alleged harm notification. Secretariat of National Aboriginal and Islander Childcare CEO Catherine Little says the government should fess up and release its child protection data to stakeholders if it holds concerns over validity.
7: Release the data that Aboriginal organisations and child protection experts have been asking you to release for a very long time.

0: or listen to the alarm bell, because this is an alarm bell.
1: Consumer group Choice is calling for the ACCC to launch an urgent investigation into online marketplaces selling unsafe products. It's found products for sale that could breach permanent bans, including toy-like novelty cigarette lighters, stick-on tongue studs and sky lanterns that pose a fire risk. Director of Choice Campaigns Andy Kelly says it's difficult to enforce consumer protections online.
2: It's so easy for consumers to access products from overseas third-party sellers. And because of this gap in the law, or there's a bit of a grey area as well, the online marketplaces can basically get away with selling these unsafe products to consumers.
1: A driver has been charged after allegedly crashing into a fountain in Sydney's CBD, resulting in about $20,000 rather in damage. The police say the 21-year-old French national reversed into the Archibald Fountain at Hyde Park at about 3 o'clock in the morning. Officers were told he'd been delivering McDonald's order at the time in a rental vehicle. He's been charged with negligent and unlicensed driving and will face court later next month. ABC News.
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4: I'm Rhiannon Elston. It's great to be with you here on News Radio. It's Wednesday, the 3rd of June. Coming up, the Prime Minister is hosting the Solomon Islands' new Prime Minister in Canberra today amid hopes for closer strategic ties between the two nations. Consumer group Choice has made a super complaint to the ACCC to examine whether online marketplaces are selling unsafe products. And a strong El Niño weather pattern forming in the Pacific Ocean is prompting warnings from the United Nations.
5: El Niño conditions will pour fuel on the fire of a warming world.
4: First, though, the Australian government says it's committed to elevating its bilateral relationship with the Solomon Islands in a new comprehensive treaty. The Prime Minister, Anthony Albanese, is hosting his counterpart from the Solomon Islands, Matthew Wale, in Canberra today. China's influence in the region is expected to be discussed amid concerns about Beijing's connection to the Solomon Islands through security and policing pacts. Both Prime Ministers held a joint press conference a short time ago. Let's hear from Anthony Albanese first.
6: I was in the Solomons in September last year for the Pacific Island Forum meeting, and the visit highlighted to me the extraordinary depth and breadth of the Australian-Solomon Islands relationship and our shared commitment to the region as members of the Pacific family. That visit also reaffirmed that we're not immune from current geopolitical events. In times of global uncertainty, we look to each other because we're stronger when we work together. Australia is committed to listening, engaging with respect and supporting the priorities of the Solomon Islands government. Today, we've committed to elevate our bilateral relationship. At the request of the Solomon Islands, this will be agreed in a new comprehensive treaty underpinned by mutual trust, respect, and open dialogue. This treaty will allow Australia and the Solomon Islands to confront global and regional challenges as partners. This is a significant body of work, and we've asked our foreign ministers to lead and drive this forward. We've also agreed to move to the next phase of the Royal Solomon Islands Police Force, Australian Federal Police Policing Partnership Program, building capability and strengthening policing cooperation. This builds on the Pacific Policing Initiative that we launched at the Pacific Island Forum just a couple of years ago. And we welcome the Solomon Islands' signature of this agreement of understanding, reinforcing our shared commitment to regional security. We have also agreed on a package of support centred on recovery from Tropical Cyclone Mela and current energy issues, while looking ahead to the future of how we can support education and skills development. Free education has been identified as a priority of the Prime Minister, and Australia is more than willing to support this initiative and to provide whatever assistance we can to make sure that this vision of the Prime Minister becomes a realisation. Australia and the Solomon Islands have a proud history of standing together

0: And today we've had the opportunity to discuss with my senior ministers, the senior ministers from the Solomon Islands who are visiting as part of this delegation as well. Australia is committed to continuing to work to amplify Pacific voices and pursue shared solutions as a Pacific family.
1: The Prime Minister, Anthony Albanese, speaking there. Well, the Prime Minister of Solomon Islands, Matthew Wale, also addressed the press. Let's take a listen to what he's had to say.
2: It's been a very warm welcome to Canberra. I have thoroughly enjoyed my time here, and so has my ministers and delegation. I had expected it to be much, much colder, Prime Minister, but...
0: It's cold enough.
2: Yes. We have a saying in my mother tongue, it just means the man who brings a bit of drizzle is your best friend. So when I arrived, Prime Minister, there was a bit of a drizzle. Solomon Islands is Australia's friend, has always been and always will be. Of course, there are, I'm sure you'll be popping questions about the last few years, and we have had some issues, and all relationships go through issues, bumps here and there. But the resilience of our relationship, I think, is self-evident. It lies in our people-to-people contacts and in our institutional relations over so many years, perhaps even more than a century. And it is not easy to break that kind of... the depth and the strength of such a relationship. So we're very happy. We're pleased. It didn't, what's the word? The grand welcome when we came down from the plane, Prime Minister, very moving. And of course the cannons this morning. I thought, blimey, it's something else. So pardon my naivety. It was all very nice. Prime Minister. And thank you. We have sought a reset in this relationship. We acknowledge that there's been problems over the last few years, I'll be honest. And we thank the Honourable Prime Minister that we're able to elevate our relationship to a comprehensive strategic one where both sides will benefit by having trust in each other's decision-making. And that will be good also for the region. Thank you very much.
1: A warm speech there from the Prime Minister of the Solomon Islands, Matthew Wale. He described Australia as a friend of the Solomons while acknowledging recent challenges, also pointing out he didn't really enjoy our colder weather. To recap what the Prime Minister said there, he described Australia as a committed and reliable partner to Solomon Islands and the Pacific. Australia has also agreed to provide $35 million to assist the Solomons with cyclone recovery and the impacts of energy shocks. The two leaders also agreed to increase the number of Pacific engagement visas to be offered to Solomon Islands to 300 for the next year of the program. And we heard from Solomon's Prime Minister, Matthew Wale, talking about elevating the relationship between the two countries.
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1: Choice has made a super complaint to the consumer watchdog, urging it to take action against online marketplaces for selling dangerous products. Many of these items are marketed to kids and are easy to buy from the likes of Amazon, eBay and Temu. Consumer group Choice is calling for an urgent investigation by the ACCC into whether online marketplaces are selling unsafe products. Our National Consumer Affairs reporter Michael Atkin joins me now. Michael, hello to you. Thanks for being with us.
8: G'day.
1: Choice has found potentially unsafe products for sale in popular online marketplaces. What sorts of products, though, is it concerned by?
8: Yeah, Choice regularly does these sweeps of online marketplaces, and they're regularly concerned about what they find. Most recently, what they've found is things like novelty cigarette lighters or cigarette lighter holders, shapes like troll dolls and in other novelty shapes like bowling pins. Those products are meant to be banned and subject to

0: product bans in Australia, but they say that they were able to order them off popular websites. Also other things like tongue studs that you don't need a piercing for, that you can stick onto your tongue, that can easily be swallowed. And there were other items as well, lanterns that light up and pose a fire risk. So what they're saying is that these are toys that are marketed to children, even if they're not meant for them, they appeal to children because of how they look, and that they shouldn't be sold in Australia. And they want the ACCC to investigate whether this is in fact a breach of the law. And they also want the ACCC to look at whether there are gaps in the law here, because a number of these big online marketplaces like Amazon or eBay or AliExpress, they allow third-party suppliers to post items on their product on their websites for sale. And Choice says that that might be a gap in the law that should be closed and safety laws need to be strengthened.
1: So Choice has made what's known as a super complaint to the ACCC here. What exactly is a super complaint?
0: Look, this is a fantastic new thing that has come in the last couple of years, and Choice is one of three groups that can make these so-called super complaints. It's meant to be a big systemic problem, and it's to draw the ACCC's attention to it. The ACCC has 90 days to assess the complaint and work out what it's going to do, and then it will respond publicly. So it's a really transparent process, which is quite different to what usually happens. Quite often, complaints are made by individuals or groups like Choice that don't fall into this category, and you don't hear back from the ACCC about what happens unless they decide to, you know, issue a recall or sue a company. And so, you know, it's this great transparency that we have in the system now where people can find out what's happening and the ACCC can be alerted to these big systemic problems.
1: Yeah, that's really interesting. Have the companies responded?
0: Yeah, so I've heard back from Amazon, Temu and eBay. They all said that they took down the products after they were alerted to their sale by Choice. And they all say they have various policies that mean that suppliers are not meant to put these potentially banned items up for sale. And they have various levels of monitoring and things like that that they do to ensure compliance on the site. And they say they'll renew their vigilance, essentially, after being alerted to this by Choice.
1: Michael, thanks very much for the update.
0: Cheers.
1: And that was National Consumer Affairs reporter Michael Atkin. This is ABC News Radio. I'm Rhiannon Elston. Here are the headlines. Young men are being warned about the dangers of responding to flirty messages on dating and social media apps. The eSafety Commissioner says scammers are increasingly targeting men in order to elicit nude images before demanding money. The Defence Industry Minister insists money will be saved by changing the types of submarines Australia buys, but won't say by how much. Instead of buying two used Virginia-class submarines and one new under the AUKUS plan, all three submarines will now be second-hand. And in sport, Melbourne-based Big Bash League cricket teams, the Stars and Renegades, are set to merge. Cricket Victoria says it plans to turn the two sides into one Melbourne team. To some climate news now, and the United Nations has issued a warning for countries around the world to be prepared for strong El Niño conditions this year. And El Niño typically increases global temperatures and drives more extreme weather. And in Australia, it's usually associated with drier conditions. Bridget Fitzgerald reports.
2: In New Delhi in northern India, workers scoop dead fish from the surface of a lake. Extreme heat and drought have killed hundreds of fish in the capital in recent weeks. While India is no stranger to heat waves at this time of year, it's a problem that's getting worse.
3: Clearly, the trend over the last several years has been that every year we've come to higher temperatures, we've reached higher temperatures, the heat has been more prolonged, and over larger parts of the country.
2: Dr. Soumya Swaminathan is an Indian physician and a former chief scientist of the World Health Organization.
3: We're also expecting an El Nino this year, which is adding to the uncertainty around the monsoon and the fear of sub-adequate monsoon and perhaps drought in some parts of the country. But as of now, it's really every day, you know, just dealing with the heat and making sure that people survive and don't fall ill and in the extreme cases, you know, don't die.
2: The United Nations Weather Agency has forecast a moderate or possible strong El Nino this year, amid reports suggesting it could be the strongest in decades. El Nino is a periodic warming of sea surface temperatures which can drive up global temperatures. Celeste Saulo is the Secretary General of the World Meteorological Organization.
4: Our experts estimate an 80% probability that El Nino conditions will emerge in the period between June and August 2026. This likelihood increases to around 90% through the remainder of the forecast period, that is September-December.
2: The El Nino of 2023-24 contributed to 2024 becoming the hottest year on record.
4: In some regions, it is likely we will see heavy rainfall and floods. In others, drought conditions. In others, increased or reduced extremes heat or tropical cyclone activity.
2: UN Secretary General Antonio Guterres says the El Nino forecast should be treated as a climate warning.
5: El Nino conditions will pour fuel on the fire of a warming world.
2: While each El Nino event is different, it's usually associated with drier conditions in Australia. Professor Jeanette Lindsay is a climatologist at the Australian National University.
6: The effects of an El Nino event, of a particular event, vary tremendously. What it does, though, is that it sets up the underlying conditions for potentially below average rainfall, particularly across eastern Australia and in the southwest.
2: The Bureau of Meteorology is forecasting a warmer winter across Australia with below average rainfall. Jeanette Lindsay again.
6: In the north, Northern Territory sort of area, we're looking at maybe average, maybe slightly above average rainfall. But certainly for the rest of Australia, the outlook is for below rainfall, and that is largely based on this developing El Nino event. But that's something that we can't tell until we get closer, you know, to the event actually being in play and we see how things play out.
7: That was Professor Jeanette Lindsay from ANU, ending that report from Bridget Fitzgerald. Well, if you've had a scroll on TikTok, Instagram or a live stream platform like Twitch lately, you may have seen one of a growing number of influencers promoting the pokies. The Victorian Gambling Regulator is now launching their own social media campaign to crack down on these influencers. Susie Neelan is Chief Executive of the Victorian Gambling and Casino Control Commission, and she explains why this campaign is needed.
8: We, in terms of the influencers, what they're doing is they're going to poker machine venues and they're demonstrating, they're playing the machines, they're fanning out these wads of cash, they're celebrating winning thousands of dollars. And it's really alarming to us because they're not showing the true harm that these poker machines can cause. They're only showing the wins and the experience there. So they're glamorising playing those electronic gaming machines.
9: Is it just pokies or do they go to casinos as well?
8: What we're seeing at the moment is just pokies in Victoria, so we haven't seen this content at the casino.
9: Yeah, okay. And what are the rules around this? Are you allowed to promote gambling and the pokies on your social media feed?
8: No. Under the Gambling Regulation Act, the promotion and advertising of poker machines is prohibited. So posting content on poker machines, whether that's venue visits, gameplay or wins content, can be constituted as illegal gambling advertising in Victoria.
9: And do we think these influencers would know that or is that not widely known?
8: We don't yet know. Mm. We're hopeful that they're not aware of their obligations, and therefore once we make them aware, that they'll remove their accounts or move on to a different form of influencing. So we are targeting a campaign to educate them and educate their viewers as well.
9: Do they get many viewers? Do they get lots of followers?
8: There are some accounts that have hundreds of thousands of followers. Right. There's one that's got over 300,000 followers. So it's significant, and it's really concerning to us. They're influencing particularly young people in that 18 to 24 bracket, and their portrayal of gambling as harmless fun, a lifestyle or a source of easy money could be drawing people who hadn't previously thought to attend these venues or play poker machines. And that's what we're wanting to prohibit and ensure that they're representing an accurate reflection of the harm that can occur. And I think, last financial year, player loss in Victoria was over $3 billion. So that's a figure that the influencers certainly aren't citing.
9: If they were to be on those videos talking about the dangers of playing the pokies, would that exonerate them from breaking the law?
8: Well, I think it would certainly present a more balanced approach, but they shouldn't be filming any content in the venues. And the venues themselves have raised concerns around that and are starting to stamp out filming in their venues as well.
9: It can be quite tricky and murky to work out how influencers are making their money. Some of them make it from advertising, just because they've got so many followers. Some others, though, might be being paid and in paid partnerships. Have you seen any evidence that someone in the gambling industry is paying these people?
8: Not at this point, no. It doesn't appear to be connected, but we are working through. We've ramped up our scrutiny, and we'll be working through if that is occurring.
9: Yeah.
8: But at this point, it looks like it's influencer-driven rather than industry-driven.
9: And how do you go about trying to educate these influencers and getting them to stop doing it?
8: Yeah, launching a campaign and speaking to them on their own platform. So we'll be aiming a targeted social media campaign directly to them that will be advising them of the risk that they're experiencing by doing this, and that their followers. So we're targeting them and their followers in their social media campaign. We've also spoken, we're actively working with the venues, and they're putting up signage around preventing filming in their venues as well. We're speaking to media, we're trying to spread the word. So we do encourage people to talk about this and really be alive to the risk that it's presenting.
9: And can you go to them directly? I mean, to use the parlance of someone on social media, can you slide into their DMs and say, hey, this is not on, it's illegal and you could be fined?
8: Yes, we have a targeted approach that we're working through, yes.
7: And that was Susie Neelan, the CEO of the Victorian Gambling and Casino Control Commission, speaking to News Radio's Sarah Morris. To some space news now, and a team of astronomers has found that some planets outside our solar system can have magnetic fields similar to that of Earth. They examined wind speeds on seven extremely hot giant planets outside our solar system and found wind speeds which are sluggish, suggesting a magnetic field is slowing them down. And this could lead to a better understanding of which planets are able to sustain life. Julia Seidel is one of the lead researchers in France, and she's been speaking to Paul Henley.
10: Magnetic fields are one of the characteristics of planets in general that I think we understand the least. So we know, for example, that Earth has a magnetic field, but Mars and Venus don't. And Mars, we think, lost its atmosphere because of this lack of a magnetic field, but Venus still has one. So clearly the magnetic field has a huge impact on whether planets can host atmospheres, how they can host atmospheres, and that in turn has an impact on whether planets can host life. So it's a very fundamental question. We targeted especially these very hot, or as we call them, ultra-hot Jupiters, because we can test the theories of how atmospheres in the solar system and Earth atmospheres work in the most extreme of possible conditions, to see what actually governs wind speeds and jet streams like our jet stream on Earth in the wider context of the planet population. And there we found out that it behaves a lot differently than what we see for the solar system. And our best explanation for that is the interaction with the magnetic field.
11: So could what you've found out prove useful in understanding places that humans might eventually go to, such as Mars?
10: Understanding magnetic fields in general helps us also to understand the past of, for example, Mars. We didn't even know whether planets outside of the solar system have magnetic fields at all. It seems obvious, but still you have to prove it first. And the second part of this is that the magnetic field strength, so how big of a field these planets have, was kind of up for debate. And now we can say that even under the most extreme conditions, it seems that magnetic field strength for these planets far away from us are similar to ours. And that gives us a very good indication of how magnetic fields impact atmospheres in general, which is an important building block to understand better why is Earth habitable and are we the only ones that have a habitable planet.
11: The deeper you go into your field of research, Julia, do you get closer or further away from thinking that Earth is unique?
10: I think it's quite unlikely that we're the only ones out there, but we haven't found it yet. And I think this is really what gets me out of bed in the morning. I want to develop the tools now to study these extreme planets to then later look at planets that are truly like our home and see if we're unique or not.
7: Julia Seidel from the Observatoire of the Côte d'Azur, speaking there to the BBC's Paul Henley. In terms of the weather across our capitals, it's sunny in Brisbane today. You're heading for a top of 26. Mostly sunny in Sydney, quite windy. 21 your maximum. Just 13 degrees in Canberra with showers in the mix. 15 and showers for Melbourne. Adelaide, 15 and showers for you there too. 18 in Perth, partly cloudy.

0: ABC News with Melanie Scott. Australia and the Solomon Islands have agreed to begin negotiations on a new treaty. Anthony Albanese is hosting his Solomon Islands counterpart, Matthew Wale, in Canberra. Mr. Albanese says both nations have agreed to elevate their bilateral relationship.
1: This treaty will allow Australia and the Solomon Islands to confront global and regional challenges as partners. This is a significant body of work, and we've asked our foreign ministers to lead and drive this forward.
0: South Australia's police commissioner says vigilantism won't be tolerated as paedophile and former magistrate Peter Liddy is scheduled to be released on home detention tomorrow. Liddy was jailed for the sexual abuse of four children between 1983 and 1986. His prison term is due to expire tomorrow, but the South Australia government is seeking to have Liddy indefinitely detained. Commissioner Grant Stevens says Liddy will be subject to a supervision order upon release.
2: People need to bear in mind we don't tolerate vigilante activity, and regardless of your views about the individual, if he's lawfully entitled to be in the community, then he's entitled to the level of protection that we all expect as members of the community.
0: South Australian Treasurer Tom Koutsantonis says frontline workers will be exempt from a multi-agency public service freeze. Government agencies will only be allowed to fill one every two vacancies in non-frontline areas. The budget measure is forecast to save approximately $120 million each year. Mr. Koutsantonis says significant private sector investment in South Australia means there is a contest for labour.
3: We don't want to see that contest in any way jeopardise private sector growth. So it's an opportunity for us to have a more nimble public service, a public service that's more efficient, while simultaneously making sure that the private sector has the employees it needs.
0: UK Prime Minister Sir Keir Starmer says he felt sick watching body cam footage showing how police officers responded to the murder of a teenager in Southampton. In it, 18-year-old Henry Novak can be seen being handcuffed and telling police, "I can't breathe," after his killer lied to police, claiming he was the victim of a racist attack. 23-year-old Vikram Digwa was earlier this week jailed for a minimum of 21 years for stabbing Henry. Since the release of the body cam footage, there have been protests in Southampton, and Sir Keir says there are serious questions for police.
4: I have seen the body cam footage. It's harrowing. And I have to say, as a father of a 17-year-old boy, I felt sick watching it.
0: The City of Melbourne is seeking state and federal funding for a $3 million artwork paying tribute to the Stolen Generations. Council will pay half and wants help with the remainder. The monument will be a permanent place that acknowledges Indigenous Australians forcibly taken from their families as part of former government policies. Lord Mayor Nick Rees says Melbourne First Nations artist Marie Clark has been selected to create the project.
5: That is going to be an extraordinary new bit of public art and a memorial for our city. We are at the City of Melbourne committed to truth-telling and building stronger relationships with First Nations people.
0: Queensland businesses say they'll struggle to afford a wage boost for Australia's lowest paid workers. The Fair Work Commission yesterday announced a 4.75% lift in the baseline award rate to just above $1,000 a week. The national minimum wage will rise by nearly 6%. Business Chamber Queensland CEO Heidi Cooper says it'll be a further challenge for small operator owners already dealing with inflation and high fuel costs.
6: I don't know where they're supposed to get this money from. It's not something that can just be materialised. This cost just keeps compounding. And when you look at, you know, it's a really simple equation. When you look at a ledger and you look at one side of the ledger and it keeps going up and the other side keeps going down, it's a big issue.
0: Legislation that will require real estate agents to publish the reserve price of homes at least a week before sale will be introduced to State Parliament today. The laws will come into effect by a wage will rise by nearly 6%. Business Chamber Queensland CEO Heidi Cooper says it'll be a further challenge for small operator owners already dealing with inflation and high fuel costs.
6: I don't know where they're supposed to get this money from. It's not something that can just be materialised. This cost just keeps compounding. And when you look at, you know, it's a really simple equation. When you look at

0: October 1st and will also force agents to publish the selling price. For renters, the government will place a cap on the cost of breaking a lease to 4 weeks' rent and give renters the right to own additional sets of house keys. The UN's climate and weather body, the World Meteorological Organization, is warning the natural weather pattern El Niño is very likely to develop into one of the strongest on record this year. The phenomenon occurs when a warming of the tropical Pacific Ocean sends a pulse of heat into the atmosphere. ABC News.
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1: Hello, I'm Rhiannon Elston. Thanks for your company here on News Radio. It's Wednesday, the 3rd of June. Coming up, the latest GDP figures are out. So what do they tell us about the state of our economy? We'll have a full update very soon. In world news, clashes between Israel and Hezbollah have continued despite claims from Donald Trump that both sides have agreed to pause hostilities. And
3: we are at the cutting edge of all technology as far as movie making, and if they still have not figured out a way in order for us to be in the studio at the same time, feeding off each other's energy.
1: We live in a changing world, but some things stay the same. The latest Toy Story movie is out more than 30 years after the original. But in some news just to hand, the Australian economy rose 0.3% in seasonally adjusted terms in the first 3 months of the year. That's roughly in line with what economists were expecting, and we'll have a full update on that very soon. In world news, though, a day after President Trump announced that Israel had agreed not to carry out air raids on Beirut in exchange for Hezbollah stopping attacks on Israel, clashes continue in the south of Lebanon. The Israeli military told people in the city of Nabatieh to leave in advance of planned strikes. And in the city of Tyre, it has once again been the target of air raids. Israel says its attacks are in response to violations of the ceasefire by Hezbollah. The BBC correspondent Weir Davies has spent the day on Israel's northern border with Lebanon. That's an area targeted by Hezbollah rockets, where there's much speculation about a lasting truce.
4: In more peaceful times, this is one of the most beautiful parts of Israel, arguably the entire Middle East. This is the top end of the Hula Valley. You can look across at the mountains of the Golan Heights. To my left is Lebanon, and I'm in the kibbutz of Miskav Am. This place has been hit repeatedly by Hezbollah drones and rockets over the last few years. And even though there's meant to be a ceasefire, that hasn't brought much peace to places like this. But for residents like Alicia Morduch, she's sceptical about the hopes of another ceasefire between Israel and Hezbollah.
5: The term doesn't really mean anything to me because I've been living through a ceasefire for the past 2 months and it hasn't changed anything.
4: You can hear the drone ahead. We heard the jets this morning. You said even though this is relatively calm, there are still sirens every night. What is it like living here with young kids, especially at night, under this constant threat of attack?
5: I have a child who wakes up to night terrors. The second you wake up, one of us is sprinting over to my three-year-old's room to make sure he doesn't wake up alone to the sound of a siren. It's a lot of actions and mannerisms that you don't even realize that you're picking up. In my day-to-day, I don't even think I realize how much I've changed my life, but it's completely all-consuming.
4: We've now come down to the village of Metula, which is even closer to the Lebanese border. Israel Lishansky's great-grandparents established a hotel here 90 years ago. They were some of the first Jewish pioneers, even before the creation of the state, and his family has witnessed many wars here.
6: If there is a real plan, if there is like a cooperation between Lebanon and Israel against Hezbollah, if there is going to be an agreement that Lebanon and Israel can deal with it, then it might work. But to continue this situation, nothing really will change.
4: It is quite something standing here looking across the Lebanese border, only 300 yards away, looking at those destroyed Lebanese towns of Kfar Kila and Adese. In the distance, I can also see the captured Crusader fort of Beaufort and what appears to be an Israeli flag flying above it. Israel says it still has military operations to conclude inside

0: southern Lebanon. And that is why, despite Donald Trump's declaration of this temporary ceasefire, many people here believe it will not hold. What everybody here says is needed is a long-term negotiated truce between Israel, Lebanon and Hezbollah.
1: Mira Davies reporting from northern Israel for the BBC there. Staying overseas, and a massive cleanup operation has been underway in cities across Ukraine after a wave of Russian strikes on residential areas, which killed at least 22 people and injured more than 100. Moscow says it's stepping up its attacks in retaliation for Kyiv, striking deeper into parts of Ukraine that Russia now occupies. Here's our Europe Bureau Chief, Mazoe Ford.
2: Ukraine had been expecting a major Russian assault, and when it came, there was destruction and devastation far and wide. Ukrainian President Volodymyr Zelensky said 73 missiles and more than 600 drones rained down in the overnight attack. The capital, Kyiv, and Dnipro in central Ukraine suffered the most. One of the drones hit the Kyiv apartment block where Olha Mudra and her six-year-old daughter Natalia were sleeping.
3: Everything was covered with smoke. We couldn't understand what was happening. It was some kind of apocalypse.
2: Russian President Vladimir Putin says the strikes were in retaliation for what he called a Ukrainian terrorist attack on a student dormitory in Luhansk in Russian-controlled eastern Ukraine last month. 21 people were killed. Kyiv says it was aiming for a drone command centre nearby. Ukraine's armed forces have stepped up their aerial assaults in parts of the country Russia is occupying and are focusing a lot of their efforts on highways that Moscow uses to deliver troops and supplies to the front line. They've developed long-range AI-powered drones capable of making pinpoint strikes on moving targets from far away.
4: It's significant because Ukrainian forces are paralyzing Russian movements in areas where Russians felt safe for years to operate.
2: Katerina Stepanenko, the Russia team lead at think tank the Institute for the Study of War, says the strikes have become so frequent and effective, the war has entered a new phase.
4: A lot of Ukrainian planning has been reactive, right? So how do I repel personnel that is attacking my positions at this time? Now Ukrainians are thinking more operationally. So they're looking at the whole battlefield and they're thinking, how do we find vulnerabilities in Russian lines?
2: But she and other analysts caution this doesn't mean the tide has turned. John Loff is head of foreign policy at Russia-focused think tank, the New Eurasian Strategy Centre.
5: I don't think that we should just conclude that, you know, the Ukrainians now have suddenly, against the odds, have a winning hand and they're going to end up defeating the Russian army, because I think that's very far from the case. Russia still possesses some significant advantages in terms of the size of its economy, the size of its defence industry, of course, the size of its population.
2: As both sides increase their attacks, any hope of reviving peace talks seems bleak, especially while the US, which has led negotiations up to now, is distracted with the war in Iran. Kyiv is pleading with its allies for more aerial defences, while it waits for diplomacy to return.
1: Mazoe Ford reporting there. This is ABC News Radio. I'm Rhiannon Elston. Here are the headlines. The Prime Minister of the Solomon Islands says a security pact signed between China and his nation will be reviewed. Matthew Wale has met Australian Prime Minister Anthony Albanese in Canberra today, where they have confirmed that Australia and the Solomon Islands have agreed to begin negotiations on a new treaty. The US military says it's launched self-defence strikes on Iran and has shot down ballistic missiles and drones fired at ships and Gulf countries. Iran says it too has launched retaliatory strikes in response. And here at home, many Australians say they're still unable to contact 000 due to mobile network outages. A new survey shows 8% of respondents say they or a family member were unable to get through in the past year. Well, it's time now to check in on all the latest sports news, and Mark Adnall is with us once again. Mark, hello.
6: G'day, Rhiannon. Good morning. We will look at the French Open tennis first. Tchechia's Jakub Menšík, he's through to the semi-finals of the French Open after beating another young star, João Fonseca, at Roland Garros. The 20-year-old Menšík has defeated 19-year-old Fonseca in straight sets 6-4, 6-3, 7-6. Menšík will next come up against Germany's Alexander Zverev, who beat Spain's Rafael Holas 7-6, 6-1, 6-3 in their quarterfinal. To the women's, Ukraine's Marta Kostyuk is through to the semis after a win over Elena Svitolina 6-3, 2-6, 6-2. Kostyuk will next play Mira Andreeva, who defeated Sarana Cristea 6-love, 6-3 in their quarterfinal. World Athletics has ratified Gout Gout's 200-metre win at April's Australian Athletics Championships as the new under-20 world record. Gout ran 19.67 seconds, breaking the previous under-20 world record set by US sprinter Arion Knighton in 2022. It also eclipsed Usain Bolt's best under-20 time of 19.93 set back in 2004. World Athletics has confirmed Gout's time has been ratified, along with five other world records. To some cricket, the Australian men's team has levelled its one-day series with Pakistan at 1-all after a 41-run win in Lahore. Cameron Green and Josh Inglis both made half centuries as the tourists finished at 9 for 231 from their 50 overs. Young Victorian Ollie Peake also did well, 31 runs from 32 balls. Player of the match, Nathan Ellis, then took four wickets as Pakistan was dismissed for 190 runs. Ellis has told Fox Sports the Australians are getting used to the conditions and looking to further improve in tomorrow's deciding game of the series.
7: I think that one of the big strengths of this group is the willingness to be flexible, the willingness to adapt and the willingness to try things a little bit out of the ordinary. So, no extra pressure, but, a little bit different.
6: The CEO of Cricket Victoria says a merger between Melbourne-based Big Bash League teams, the Stars and the Renegades, will not involve the sides joining as one. Nick Cummins says Cricket Victoria, which owns both teams, is going to sell the licence for the Renegades to a private buyer, and there's already been interest from potential buyers in India and the US. He says Cricket Victoria has called it a merger because staff that work with the Renegades will stay on, but the players themselves will not.
8: It's just a merger of brands and staff. It's not a merger of the teams. So I've seen there's some reporting that all of the players would come together under one super team. Well, we'd love that to happen. That's not going to happen. So the players that are currently with the Renegades would remain with that team or that license, and the players with the Stars would remain with us.
6: Meanwhile, the Sydney Thunder have appointed former England cricket captain Andrew Flintoff as their head coach for the next two Big Bash League seasons. The 48-year-old represented England 272 times across all formats. South Sydney forward David Fifita has been named to make his first NRL appearance since round six after overcoming a hamstring injury. Hooker Brandon Smith also returns from a calf injury. That's for the round 14 opener against Manly at Brookvale Oval on Thursday. Raiders forward Jaden Brayley returns from concussion for Friday's match against the Roosters in Canberra. And Cowboys captain Reuben Cotter is back for Saturday's clash against the Dolphins in Townsville, while Herbie Farnworth and Cody Nikorima return from hamstring injuries for the Dolphins. Rhiannon, that is all the sport for now. More sport coming up a bit later on.
1: 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Thanks so much.
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1: Well, Australia's economic growth, measured by the gross domestic product, has slowed to 0.3%, taking the annual growth rate to 2.5% annually. The GDP, released by the Australian Bureau of Statistics, measures the total value of goods and services produced across Australia. Joining us to discuss what this tells us about the state of our economy is Gareth Spence, who is the head of Australian Economics with NAB. Gareth, hello to you and thanks for being with us.
15: Hi, thank you for having me on.
1: What has dragged on economic growth through the first 3 months of the year?
15: Yeah, look, still quite a few moving parts, as you say, certainly a bit of a slowing overall. I think really what we'll be digesting through this afternoon is maybe what the impact on households has been. And so, you know, household consumption, which had really picked up through 2025, and we know did slow a little bit in Q4 last year, has kind of continued to track at a slightly softer pace as we entered this year and even prior to the impact of the Middle East. So a bit of a slowing there, a bit of a slowing in dwelling investment or building construction, and then obviously offset offset, I think, a little bit quite obviously in these statistics by a big pickup in the investment in data centres related to AI.
1: And what sectors have kept the nation's head above water? What's been performing well?
15: Yeah, look, in the quarter, manufacturing was a key contributor, as was construction. Professional scientific services, so kind of your white-collar workers, have contributed as well. And then, you know, everything else, largely broadly flat. So nothing's really fallen away too strongly. But in terms of the contribution to that overall growth, it's really those kind of key sectors which we know are still supporting.
1: And artificial intelligence as well, what does that look like?
15: Yeah, it's quite interesting in these numbers. So, you know, we saw a 16.5% increase in what we call machinery and equipment in the national accounts, which is, you know, you're filling out your data centres with chips and racks and cooling equipment, which we know is increasingly large deal in Australian GDP, even though we're kind of really early on in that journey. And so a very strong increase in the quarter. When we look at, you know, the info media and telecom industry overall, you know, it's risen by about 6% over the year. And so, you know, we can see the data centers coming through more and more. But also what we saw was, or what we know is, that a large component, a large proportion of that machinery and equipment, so particularly the chips, is actually imported. So at face value, quite a lot of business investment going on in the sector. But the big question we'll all have going forward is how much of that is imported and actually subtracts a little bit from the headline number itself.
1: Okay, so a bit to hash out in the details with AI.
15: Yeah, for sure. But I think, you know, what we'll be watching kind of going forward is probably more the impact on, on the buildings and structures component. We know that's quite labour intensive. We know that there's a strong demand for trades, particularly electricians. And, you know, that's where we're looking for the broader impact on the economy. So we start to see the spillovers, not just from that investment in chips and computers, but actually, you know, the building, the cooling, the transmission, the energy generation, and how does that transmit through our economy more broadly.
1: And was this result broadly in line with what you were expecting?
15: Yes, it was. I think, you know, we thought it would be 0.3. It's still quite hard to really read and forecast the household consumption numbers, just the elevated uncertainty we've seen. I think it's important to remember that these numbers largely predate what's happened in the Middle East and the big falls that we've seen in both household and business confidence in the economy. So I think, you know, what it tells us is, you know, the economy is still positive. It's still tracking. It's still growing. You know, over the year, as you noted, 2.5% is a relatively healthy number, actually probably growing a little bit too quickly or a little bit faster than what we think is sustainable. But, you know, over the last two quarters, we have seen some gradual slowing there.
1: On that point you made about the Middle East conflict only partially being reflected in these figures, what's the risk the full force of what's happening in the Middle East shows up in the next quarter?
15: Yeah, look, I think we'll start to see more and more impact as we kind of progress into Q2 and Q3. And so really here what we're looking at is, you know, what are the impacts on households, not spending decisions, but also kind of businesses' decisions around investment, particularly, you know, in that non-AI or non-ICT related sector, in terms of the confidence and the impacts and the uncertainty that we've seen from the Middle East. And also obviously that their hiring and employment decisions more broadly as well, just facing the uncertainty. So on the growth side, certainly watching pretty close. You know, it does tell us the economy had some momentum heading into that shock. And then the flip side of all of this and that we're all watching is really the impact on prices and inflation. And so those measures, you know, that we've seen in the national accounts today, kind of the broader consumption deflator, or, you know, the overall price increase, you know, they have moderated. They're back within that 2-3% range. But obviously, you know, watching very closely in Q2 and Q3 as to how that impact of higher petrol prices, grocery prices, and, you know, all the other things that oil has an input into flows through more broadly.
1: Now, are you worried about what that could look like next quarter?
15: Look, we're watching pretty closely. I think, you know, we do expect GDP to slow this year. So today's numbers actually broadly in line with what we thought. And that is a bit of a slowing. You know, what we think is household consumption will rise by around 1% this year, which is notably slower than around a 2.5% increase over the past year. So it is a little bit soft. And I think, you know, what we'll be watching is how does that feed back through to the labour market? So we did see that unemployment rate tick up to 4.5% last month. That's a little bit more quickly than what we or the RBA had expected, for example. But, you know, we do expect it to reverse a little this month when the data for for May comes out, but I think, you know, the increasing focus here is, you know, given the uncertainty, particularly for the RBA, what is the impact on activity and growth? You know we had a fair bit of momentum heading into the shock, but certainly some big uncertainties around housing construction, given, you know, the cost pressures we're seeing there, the increase in rate rises, despite that still very strong demand in the housing sector. And then on top of that, you know, business investment, particularly for Australia, has, you know, been quite soft prior to the pandemic. We've seen a few good years of outcomes there. But, you know, as we head into this period of uncertainty outside of that, that big force, which is AI, you know, what is the broader kind of economy doing in terms of business investment and then I guess the flow and impacts to productivity?
1: And how do you see this playing out in the Reserve Bank's next interest rate decision?
15: I think, you know, it gives them pause for caution as we think. We think they'll be on hold at the June meeting in a couple of weeks. And really, you know, we're contingent there on, you know, the RBA has risen three times this year. They can afford to wait just a little bit to see how the impact of those higher rates flows through. We certainly think it will flow through to housing construction, for example. It will weigh on the consumer to an extent as well. But I think, you know, very alert to the inflation risks, which maybe came in a little bit more softly than had been expected in the last month. But going forward, you know, I think the RBA will continue to kind of really focus on that inflation and making sure it returns back to 2.5%, but certainly remain very alert to the risks in growth, the labour market. And I think, you know, for them, these data today kind of tell us that certainly the economy had grown quite strongly. That was the backdrop for the first rate rise this year, was an economy growing kind of above its trend rate. You know, this does look like things have slowed just a little bit and will allow the RBA enough time to just pause and wait and see how things evolve.
1: All right, a lot to unpack there. We appreciate you making time, Gareth Spence. Thank you.
15: Thank you very much.
1: And Gareth is the head of Australian Economics with NAB.
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1: Now to a question you may or may not have pondered. What's the future of toys in a world dominated by technology? That is at the heart of the fifth Toy Story film. And it's now been more than 30 years since the original film was released to critical acclaim. You might remember it. And the animated stories have become one of Hollywood's most successful franchises. The BBC's David Solito has more on what to expect with this coming movie.
21: It's good to be back.
22: Starring as always, Tom Hanks as Woody, the cowboy, and Tim Allen, the space ranger, Buzz Lightyear.
23: It's been too long, Woody. Can't hear us
22: but
23: fast.
22: But taking the lead in this story about female friendship is Joan Cusack as Jessie.
24: Bonnie still needs us. Our time ain't over yet.
25: I'm kind of wondering what these two guys are doing, because this is your film, isn't it, Joan?
26: Oh, yeah.
24: It is.
26: So you want us to leave?
24: Jessie's story. For the girl.
27: We just back her up.
28: Hi there, I'm Lilypad. Let's play.
22: And the villain? It's technology and how it's affecting both toys and day-to-day human interaction.
29: Bonnie, screen time's over now.
30: Okay.
31: That disinterest of somebody looking down and they, what?
27: My youngest, we've had this conversation. I had a little argument. We do a dad-daughter movie things, and she's in a movie theater. I put the phone down. They're so used to seven-second movies on Instagram that she actually looked at a motion picture, and she goes, I get it. He's going to be the villain, wow. And they're going to do this.
31: Wow.
27: And I said, from now on, if we go to movie theaters, we watch the movie.
31: Hello?
22: And for Tom and Tim, it's a reprise of one of the movie world's most successful double acts.
32: My ship has crash-landed here by mistake.
33: Yes, it is a mistake, because you see, the bed here is my spot.
32: I need to repair my turbo.
22: And hours alone, doing the voiceovers.
31: We don't record together. We have never recorded
27: never
31: together.
27: Recorded.
25: You have never been in the same recording booth
31: here's
25: together.
31: Here's the thing, that we are at the cutting edge of all technology as far as movie making, and if they still have not figured out a way in order for us to be in the studio at the same time, feeding off each other's energy.
22: Toy Story 1 has a very rare 100% rating on the Rotten Tomatoes review aggregator. So too does Toy Story 2. Even Toy Story 4 is at a remarkable 97%. And these days, that success means when Toy Story calls, Tom says yes.
31: I haven't really read the full-through script after Toy Story 2.
27: Right.
31: Because I just said, I trust you guys implicitly. You're not, what am I going to do, give notes on what I think? No, it's not going to happen.
25: Can I play you something? This is from 1995.
31: Oh, dear.
22: All of

0: which on this fifth outing led me to think, I want to remind Tim Allen of something you once said.
1: And this is from an interview from 1995.
2: Okay.
3: I've always loved animated films, and I've always wondered how the voices get done, and now that I know how they're done, I will never, ever do one of these again.
4: David Solito from the BBC with that report. Well, it's time now for a news update, and after that, we'll take you to the world today. 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

0: ABC News with Melanie Scott. Australia's economy experienced a slightly worse than expected slowdown during the March quarter. Here's finance reporter David Chow.
1: The nation's GDP, which measures economic growth, went up by just 0.3% during the first 3 months of the year, which brings the annual growth rate to 2.5%. Both numbers are worse than what we saw during the December quarter. The ABS observed that rising interest rates and much higher fuel costs are likely to have created an environment for more cautious spending behaviour. And according to the Reserve Bank's latest forecasts, the economic slowdown is expected to continue for at least the next 2 years.
0: The US military says it's launched self-defense strikes on Iran and has shot down ballistic missiles and drones fired at ships and Gulf countries. Linda Gruen has more.
2: US Central Command says the strikes on Gjem Island in the Strait of Hormuz were in response to attempted attacks by Iran across the Middle East. It says Iran fired two missiles at Kuwait, which fell short or broke apart, and three that were launched at Bahrain were intercepted. Iran says it's attacked US bases in a regional country using missiles and drones in response to American strikes. Earlier today, the US military said that it struck and disabled an oil tanker that was sailing towards Iran. Peace talks between the U.S. and Iran appear to be making little progress, with Iran saying its negotiators have not spoken with Washington in days.
0: The Defence Force chief is standing by Australia's acquisition of second-hand submarines through the AUKUS pact. Australia was initially meant to get two used and one new Virginia-class submarine through the deal, but under a change announced last week, all three will now be second-hand. Appearing before Senate estimates, David Johnston says they're the best attack submarines in the world.
3: These are extraordinary, capable platforms who will come to us with a long life remaining in that submarine fleet, and it would be inaccurate to portray it in any other way.
0: Donald Trump has endorsed the right-wing Colombian presidential candidate, Abelardo de la Esparella. The lawyer will face off against leftist Senator Ivan Cepeda in a runoff election this month. In a post on social media, US President Donald Trump says the results of this election are very important to the future of Colombia and its relationship to the United States. Many Australians say they're unable to contact 000 due to mobile network outages. A new survey shows 8% of respondents say they or a family member were unable to get through in the past year, compared to 10% just a few months ago. In September last year, three people died after a technical failure on the Optus network caused 000 calls to fail in several states. Australian Communications Consumer Action Network CEO Carol Bennett says the new survey demonstrates that urgent action is needed.
4: We had a lot of pushback from the telco industry, who did not think that the survey result reflected reality and was misleading. What we're now saying is, well, actually, it does reflect people's experience. And when people's experience doesn't match what they're being told, it reduces trust.
0: Young men are being warned about the dangers of responding to flirty messages on dating and social media apps. The eSafety Commissioner says scammers are increasingly targeting men in order to elicit nude images before demanding money. Commissioner Julie Inman-Grant says it can be a very isolating incident for a young person to go through.
5: There are playbooks that we've seen that purposefully panic and isolate young men and threaten them with social exposure of their intimate images. They've done lots of homework. They know who your partner is and who your family members are, what school you go for.
0: Consumer group Choice has made what's known as a super complaint to the ACCC over the sale of potentially unsafe products through popular online marketplaces. It's found a number of items available on several sites, including Amazon, Temu, eBay and AliExpress, could breach the permanent bans. Andy Kelly from Choice says making a designated complaint will force the ACCC to act.
6: So this is like

0: like our big red button moment. So with a designated complaint or super complaint, they have to respond within 90 days. So this is just a really great way to direct the regulator's attention onto a really important issue that might not get attention otherwise.
1: And American country singer Garth Brooks is reportedly looking into selling his music catalogue, seeking nearly $3 billion. The Wall Street Journal says the potential deal would include both his songwriting and recorded music rights. This is ABC News.
2: Good afternoon. I hope you're well. Welcome to The World Today. I'm Andy Park, coming to you from Gadigal Land in Sydney. This Wednesday, fire and flood. What else does the El Nino forecast for the rest of this year mean for Australia? And move aside karate kids, it's karate girls who are being taught the power of self-defence.
3: Go. Stop, stay away!
4: Nice, like it. Good work.
5: Guardian Girls Karate's niche is that it's probably a lot grittier because we are talking about a program that's designed to address gender-based violence.
2: First, though, the new Solomon Islands Prime Minister is in Canberra today, meeting with Anthony Albanese about strengthening regional security ties. Prime Minister Matthew Wale arrived late yesterday. His visit comes less than a month after he was elected to the top job. Speaking at a joint press conference at Parliament House in Canberra, Mr. Albanese says both nations have agreed to elevate their bilateral relationships. David Sparks has the latest.
6: On his first visit to Australia since becoming leader of the Solomon Islands, Prime Minister Matthew Wale was welcomed outside Parliament by Anthony Albanese and then greeted in the foyer by a group of students on a school visit.
7: Prime Minister Wale and Madam Wale, thanks for coming all the way from the Solomon Islands.
8: Good to meet you. You guys have fun in Canberra, eh?
6: With ceremonial duties completed, the two Prime Ministers went behind closed doors for talks and later emerged to speak about the relationship.
7: Australia is committed to listening, engaging with respect and supporting the priorities of the Solomon Islands government. Today we've committed to elevate our bilateral relationship. At the request of the Solomon Islands, this will be agreed in a new comprehensive treaty.
6: Anthony Albanese says there's also an update to an existing agreement on policing.
7: We've also agreed to move to the next phase of the Royal Solomon Islands Police Force, Australian Federal Police Policing Partnership Program, building capability and strengthening policing cooperation. This builds on the Pacific Policing Initiative that we launched at the Pacific Island Forum just a couple of years ago.
6: Solomon Islands Prime Minister Matthew Wale began his address with an observation about the Canberra weather.
9: We have a saying in my mother tongue, Wale dau vilu tali wal oko. It just means the man who brings a bit of drizzle is your best friend. So when I arrived, Prime Minister, there was a bit of a drizzle. Solomon Islands is Australia's friend, has always been and always will be.
6: Prime Minister Wale was elected 3 weeks ago, and analysts believe he's likely to view Australia more favourably than his predecessor, Jeremiah Manele. The Solomon Islands entered into a security pact with China in 2022. Before becoming Prime Minister, Matthew Wale was highly critical of that pact, and today he was asked if he plans to change it.
9: I've had to remove certain people from key positions. I haven't been afforded a copy even of that agreement until a day before I left, so I haven't had a good look at it. I've had a look at it, I'll be honest with you, but I haven't had a good look at it. I've been praying and fasting about it. But of course, you know, Cabinet will need to have a look at these things. There is a non-disclosure clause in it, so I couldn't show it to you right away. But we are going to be reviewing, as we are reviewing other security agreements that we have with many other countries.
6: Australia has also agreed on a package of supports, including for recovery after cyclones, as well as energy and education.
2: David Sparks there. Well, for more analysis on this visit by the Solomon Islands PM, Foreign Affairs reporter Stephen Jedgetts joins me now from Parliament House in Canberra. Stephen, the two Prime Ministers announced they've agreed to begin negotiations on a new treaty. What exactly does that involve?
10: Well, it probably involves months of sitting down together, largely through officials, and hammering out the details. I guess what's not clear at the moment is exactly what scope of agreement would Solomon Islands

0: to be willing to contemplate? Would it be willing to look at, for example, a defence treaty like the one that we signed with PNG not that long ago? That seems unlikely. But might it be willing to take an agreement that, for example, saw Australia ploughing large amounts more money into its key development priorities in exchange for having a say over things like security matters or the investment made by Chinese state-owned enterprises into Solomon Islands' critical infrastructure? That feels a little bit more plausible to me. But the reality is we won't know for sure until negotiations get underway and until and if they manage to produce a final document. What is important here, though, Andy, is that we're seeing a very clear signal from Matthew Wale that he is open to a much more comprehensive partnership with Australia, that he wants to deepen strategic ties, that is open to something beyond what we've already got. And that implicitly, you know, says that he's willing to ensure that China plays a somewhat more marginal role in his country, at least when it comes to security matters. So that is interesting.
1: Yeah, speaking of what we've already got with the Solomon Islands, there's that security pact that was signed between, well, China and the Solomon Islands in 2022. We heard in that press conference today, that joint press conference, that will now be reviewed. How significant is that? Does that mean that we're starting to peel support away from the Chinese?
0: Well, potentially. But it's really early days. When Matthew Wale said he wanted to review that agreement along with other security agreements, it wasn't clear whether he was talking about a formal process or whether he was just going to cast an eye over it. But the fact that he's even talking about a review is significant, and it does seem that at the very least he's willing to reappraise the role that China's playing in Solomon Islands security. Also worth noting that in the joint leader statement that's just come out, there's also a line which Australia would be pleased to see, about Pacific and the security being best provided by and handled by Pacific nations. So that's another signal that Mr. Wale seems to view China as a country that should play a more marginal role when it comes to security. Now, will that mean that he'd be willing to either cap or wind back the Chinese police presence? That's another question, because Beijing undoubtedly would respond very, very furiously to that and has plenty of levers that it can pull if it wants to make Mr. Wale reconsider. So there's nothing set in stone out of this, but it is clear that Australia spots a very, very obvious opportunity to roll back China as a strategic and security player in Solomon Islands. And at least at the moment, Mr. Wale seems very comfortable with that reappraisal of China's role.
1: Foreign Affairs reporter Stephen Gedgetts in Parliament House, Canberra. Well, Australia will now receive three second-hand Virginia-class nuclear-powered submarines in the coming years instead of the original AUKUS deal of two used vessels and one brand-new submarine. Defence Minister Richard Marles said that, in fact, it was Australia's initial preference.
2: We were clearly at the time fitting in with an American production and sustainment schedule. You know, like, our preference actually from the outset would have been to have in-service submarines, because what it would mean was that we were operating a consistent class of submarines, which would provide consistency in term for our submariners and for those maintaining the submarines. It's not what was then available.
1: Defence Minister Richard Marles there. Well, Dr. Albert Palazzo is an adjunct professor at UNSW Canberra. He's also the author of The Big Fix, Rebuilding Australia's National Security. He joins me now. Dr. Palazzo, why do you say that Australia has been the victim of an AUKUS bait and switch?
3: Well, all along, you know, from the initiation of this deal, we've been told that we're going to get a mixture of old and new. So if the government wanted just old ones, why didn't they say so right at the start? So I find it very sad that the defense minister has come out with this statement that, oh, no, we just want old ones because we want to be able to sustain them more easily. In war fighting, ease of sustainment is not what you value. It's weapons. It's, you know, in the modern age, how many missiles do you bring to the battle? And now we've been giving, you know, a less capable warship. And our reaction should be not one of, oh, yeah, that's a great idea, but it should be one of annoyance or maybe even outrage.
1: Not all Virginia-class submarines are, in fact, the same, apart from wear and tear between different submarines themselves. How are they different?
3: Well, the new one that we were going to get would have come with a payload of 40 missiles. And the used ones, which are from what they call Block 4, an earlier production run, have only 12. So that's a difference of 28 missiles. So that means, you know, when you send out your warship, you know, your submarine out on patrol, the newer one can stay out there longer, it can do more things, and it can bring more missiles to the fight. And if there's anything that we've learned in the last few years from the wars in Ukraine and the war in the Strait of Hormuz, it's that the number of missiles matter. It's the most fundamental thing to the battle. And the person who has the more missiles will likely win.
1: You say Australia's AUKUS investment has turned out to be a very poor one and that there are no refunds and that the Australian government has also misinterpreted what the US hopes to get out of the deal. What do you mean by misinterpreted?
3: Well, you know, the Australian government has been seeing this as a submarine deal, but we have to look at it from what's the Americans' perspective. And the Americans have dangled the prospect of these submarines for Australia. Now, why are they giving these submarines? What's in it for the United States? And what's in it for the United States is the submarine base that we're building for the Americans in Western Australia. We're paying for this base. We're building it for them. American sailors and administrators will soon be arriving there to set up the shore side of the base, and American submarines will be rotating through there. And so that's what the Americans want. They want a free submarine base on the Indian Ocean, which they don't have right now. So for the Americans, this is a huge boon, a huge benefit. And for us now, we're not even getting what they promised initially.
1: Labor backbencher Ed Husic has even called for a renegotiation of the AUKUS deal. Is that even possible? And if not, what can Australia do to gain a little bit more agency out of this deal?
3: Well, you know, I would go even further than, you know, Ed Husic and just call for the cancellation of the deal, because this deal is costing us a lot of money, it's increasing our risk, and now we're not even getting what we were promised. Deals get renegotiated when they're between partners of equal power, equal strength. And the Americans have shown that we're not. So at this point, I think the Australian government should really complain quite strongly that they're upset with the deal. But instead, they've agreed with the changes. Our policy towards the United States has always been one of servility, one of, you know, just trying to prove to the United States how loyal and friendly you are and what good buddies we are. That doesn't give you much clout in the game. And so what we have to start doing is gaining some clout where the United States can actually start treating us seriously as opposed to a little child.
1: Adjunct UNSW Canberra Professor Albert Palazzo, thank you so much for your time.
3: Pleasure to help out.
1: 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Just search for The World Today. Climate scientists say it's likely a looming El Niño weather event will fuel dry conditions across much of Australia in the second half of the year. But it's too soon to say how extreme the weather may be or if it could lead to a prolonged drought. The United Nations is warning countries around the world to prepare for a strong El Niño, an event that typically increases global temperatures. Here's Bridget Fitzgerald.
4: It's the kind of forecast farmers across Australia tend to dread.
5: It'd be nice to get this not to be on our mind, but unfortunately it's a bit worrying.
4: Nathan Albrecht is a farmer from Dimboola in Western Victoria's Wimmera region. The United Nations Weather Agency has confirmed an El Niño climate pattern for the second half of this year. It's an event typically associated with lower rainfall in southern parts of Australia. Nathan Albrecht says it's not great news, particularly after a good start to the season.
5: Yeah, it's definitely on the forefront of our mind. We're just worrying that the rain's just going to cut off and we're just not going to get the finish that we need this year. We've had such a beautiful start, beautiful rain. We've got a bit of subsoil moisture down there. Maybe not a full moisture profile, but enough to we'll get up and get going, but far from enough moisture to get it through.
4: The Bureau of Meteorology's seasonal outlook released last month is forecasting a warm winter with below average rainfall across large parts of southeastern Australia and the southwest of Western Australia, fueled by the expected El Niño. The World Meteorological Organization has now confirmed an El Niño has started to form in the Pacific. Professor Jeanette Lindsay is a climatologist climatologist at the Australian National University.

0: The event that's brewing at the moment certainly looks as if it's tending towards the strong end of the spectrum. It's developing sort of right on cue, if you like, but just how strong it's going to be, it's hard to tell, because that depends on just how warm those temperatures across the Pacific get.
1: And El Niño is created by unusually warm sea surface temperatures. Professor Lindsay says while it's likely to be dry, it's too soon to tell how dry it'll be or whether there'll be any threat of a drought. She says more extreme conditions in Australia usually occur when an El Niño interacts with another phenomenon, the Indian Ocean Dipole.
0: And when that gets into a positive phase with cooler water north of Australia, warmer water off Africa, sort of going off that side of Australia, and that coincides with an El Niño event, then we get a sort of double whammy effect where both oceans are influencing conditions across Australia for reduced moisture supply and therefore reduced rainfall. What's happening in the Indian Ocean at the moment, though, is pretty neutral. There's no strong indicators of which way that's going to go. And so really, you know, we can't tell what the exact outcome is going to be for Australia in terms of rainfall.
1: The El Niño event of 2023-24 contributed to 2024 becoming the hottest year on record. UN Secretary General Antonio Guterres says this year's forecast should be treated as an urgent climate warning. Dr. Mandy Freund is a climate scientist and lecturer at the University of Melbourne. She says it's likely climate records could be broken once again this year.
2: Unfortunately, yes, that's one of the clearest signal we can look at is basically with global warming, we make those El Niño events much more extreme. And we're going to likely see 2026, 2027 to be probably the hottest year on record. That is really clear. El Niño events often cause our global temperatures to increase quite a bit. And if we're looking at the strength of an El Niño as predicted now, I think the likelihood is very high.
1: Back in Dimboola, Nathan Albrecht is preparing for the worst, but hoping his luck will hold out.
3: Just touch wood at this stage that we do get some rain later on, and the rain's cut off a lot later than what they say, but yeah, it's worrying.
4: That's Victorian farmer Nathan Albrecht, Bridget Fitzgerald reporting. Well, staying in Victoria, the Victorian state government is being accused of embedding a major conflict of interest into the oversight of duck hunting in the state. It wants to set up a new super authority to manage outdoor recreation with a specific focus on both hunter compliance and the promotion of the sport. The move comes amid accusations that the current watchdog, the Gaming Management Authority, is turning a blind eye to poor hunter behaviour. Victorian political reporter Richard Willingham has the story.
5: At a March meeting of duck hunters in Bendigo ahead of the annual season, an officer from the Game Management Authority is talking through the rules.
6: Everyone wants to bring their kid out. It's a great thing.
5: But he reminds hunters that children can't go into wetlands without a licence.
6: We're never going to give a kid a fine. We're never going to give you any kind of ticket. But we've got to be seen to be fair and reasonable. So if you do have a kid out that's unlicensed, we'll just probably ask you to take them off.
5: Duck hunting has always ignited passion. But these comments have fueled deep concerns that the authority is only interested in prosecuting protesters and wildlife rescuers, not hunters flouting the rules.
6: You know, we went through the parliamentary inquiry in 23 with a lot of stuff about behaviour of us duck hunters.
5: 10 years ago, the GMA was found by a government commission report to have failed in its duties to police hunting.
7: I think it's gotten worse.
5: Former detective and compliance manager at GMA, George Buckhorn, left because his investigations were stonewalled. He's continued to observe behaviour on wetlands.
7: They're charging rescuers with offences that aren't actual offences. The GMA is ineffective. They're known to be ineffective, not just by the rescuers, but by the hunters as well.
5: The authority appears proud of the work it does to crack down on protesters, triumphantly posting on Facebook it finds animal rescuers, complete with a badly blurred photo of a man we'll call Brian, even naming his small hometown. Facebook comments were left on. This is Brian.
8: One that stands out is, you know, wanting to drown me.
5: The GMA doesn't appear to post photos of hunters breaking the rules.
8: Be irresponsible not to be scared. You're dealing with men with firearms. I have been shot at in the past. I've had threats to kill given to me in the past.
9: This is essentially doxing by a government agency that is supposed to be independent.
5: Animal Justice Party MP Georgie Purcell is worried that perceived lack of impartiality will be further embedded in Victoria. That's because the

0: state government is merging the GMA with Fisheries to create the new Outdoor Recreation Victoria. It will explicitly be charged with promotion and compliance.
1: It is the fox guarding the hen house, and it's a very model that the government tried to stamp out. Now that very model is being legislated by Jacinta Allan is incredibly concerning.
0: Former GMA board member and experienced vet Bronwyn Orr has deep concerns.
2: When there is any sort of view to merge promotion and regulation of an activity which potentially could have critical animal welfare effects, there is a constant conflict, a constant greyness of decision making because you have those two arms in one. I just honestly cannot see how they can coexist.
0: Field and Game Australia CEO Lucas Cook said it backed any new body that boosted the management of hunting and said it was not its experience that the GMA was biased, saying it reflected the same conspiracy-style claims that were regularly advanced by extreme anti-hunting activists. He said he expected any hunters breaking the rules to be dealt with accordingly, while noting that education from the GMA was an important tool.
3: Richard Willingham reporting there. An international program which teaches women and girls the art of self-defence has started to roll out here in Australia. Guardian Girls Karate is a program all about equipping females with the skills they need to combat gender violence. It has the backing of a charity too, set up after the murder of a young New South Wales woman as she walked home last year. The vision now is to roll out Guardian Girls Karate in schools and universities around the country. Mary Louise Vince went along.
4: Go. Stop straight away!
5: Nice, like it. Good work.
6: Here at her local Central Coast dojo, 12-year-old Savannah Last, along with her mum and grandmother, are taking safety into their own hands.
5: Let's go, throat grab. Ready?
6: She's been a karate kid since she was two. But when she was randomly assaulted by a group of teenagers outside her local supermarket last year, she felt helpless. She was kicked in the shoulders, ribs, back and head, resulting in severe bruising and concussion.
7: I felt kind of like upset that I didn't defend myself.
5: And scared to leave the house?
7: Yeah, for the first couple of like days, I was scared to even go down the shops or go anywhere.
6: It was this traumatic experience that prompted Savannah to sign up for a new type of self-defence program known as Guardian Girls Karate. And in a show of support, her mum, Samantha Neave, and Nan, Donna Borg, joined in as well.
5: Kick me.
6: It's a new type of karate program specifically designed to equip women and girls with the skills they need to feel safe and empowered.
7: I learnt new stuff that I haven't learned in karate. Like, we did hair grabs, we did chokeholds, we did shields, so, like, how to, like, protect your head, strikes. Just a bit of everything.
5: Go, go.
6: Guardian Girls Karate is an international initiative involving the World Karate Federation and United Nations, which specifically aims to help combat gender-based violence.
8: Okay, so we're just going to face each other, and each count, I'm just going to put my shield up like this, then we'll do it against an attack, okay?
6: Liz Marler, a highly decorated Central Coast-based karate instructor who's been involved with martial arts for 45 years, has expanded and redesigned the course for Australian participants.
9: Guardian Girls Karate's niche is that it's probably a lot grittier than some of the regular karate that families may be involved in, because we are talking about a program that's designed to address gender-based violence.
8: 4 or 5 strikes and then we change, okay? Ready, let's go.
9: I teach strikes that are going to be massively effective for the size that you are, that hopefully aren't going to injure you as well. So open hand strikes, forearm strikes, things where I'm going to get maximum effort with little damage to myself.
6: The federal government's latest Status of Women report card shows 2 in 5 Australian women have experienced violence since the age of 15. Liz Marler's vision is for the Guardian Girls program to roll out nationally, targeting schools, universities and community groups.
9: We're going to show them that they can be physically, mentally and psychologically strong to look after themselves.
6: Professor Patrick O'Leary from the Australian Research Council's Centre of Excellence for the Elimination of Violence Against Women believes the Guardian Girls program fits in well with the new national framework. But he also warns staying safe isn't just a woman's responsibility.
10: We want to build a world where people don't need to think about their own self-defence. It's really on the community, and in particular gender-based violence, it's on men and boys, to be thinking about their own role in supporting safe environments.
6: For Savannah and the women in her family, they say the experience has made all the difference.
11: Walk confident, walk strong. Everything we do.
12: Speak strong.
11: Everything we do is with purpose.
3: Samantha Neave there, ending that report by Mary Louise Vince. And that is all from the World Today team this afternoon. Thanks for your company. Hope you can join me at the same time tomorrow. I'm Andy Park. Have a great day.
13: Thanks to the team at The World Today. It's good to be with you here on News Radio this Wednesday. We're about to take you to the National Press Club. There are two speakers appearing today. The first is Michael Wright, the Secretary of the Electrical Trade Union of Australia, and he'll be joined by Alison Pennington, Chief Economist at the McKell Institute. Today's address will focus on powering Australia's future. So let's take you there now, the National Press Club.
14: Hello and welcome to the National Press Club and today's Westpac Address. My name's Tom Connell. I'm the club's president and also an anchor at Sky News Australia. Our guest today, Michael Wright, Secretary of the Electrical Trades Union of Australia, and Alison Pennington, Chief Economist at McKell Institute. And for our viewers, the McKell Institute is a progressive research think tank, is how we're describing it. Alison can correct me if she wants to say otherwise. Our theme today, or the title, Powering Australia's Future. Of course, energy debates have been endless in Australia. There's an added layer now with AI and fuel security as well. Our speakers today are advocating the future of our energy systems will influence our very economic success. They'll be making the case as well for a publicly owned renewable energy platform to power Australian industry. Always a good idea, I guess, to give some free inspiration to the ALP National Conference, which, of course, is held next month in Adelaide. I remind our members the club will have a podcast of this address on our website later today. Let's begin by please welcoming, I believe it's Michael, first cab off the rank.
15: No, thank you very much, Tom, and it's a great honour to be here. But let me commence by acknowledging the Ngunnawal and Ngambri people, the traditional owners of the land on which we meet. And I echo the love and respect for elders across the country. And also take the opportunity to acknowledge the enormous work that our First Nations workers have done and contributed to the labour movement throughout our history. And whilst it's not really on topic for today, also call out the enormous opportunity that exists for First Nations communities to prosper with this energy transition. Now, I would like to thank the National Press Club for inviting us here to make this address, to the CEO, Maurice Riley, thank you very much, and to the members of the press here today, and more generally, acknowledge and recognise the work of the Fourth Estate across the country and the globe in protecting democracy and the free press. I'd like to acknowledge the many people in the room today, the leaders of my union, the Electrical Trades Union, the leaders from other unions, from the AMWU, from the Mining and Energy Union, and also the many government officials, civil society, investors, industry. Whilst we don't always get along, it is true that when we do, when we work together, we make a hell of a team. And it would be remiss of me not to acknowledge that my beautiful wife is in the audience today, Melissa McLean. I moved to Sydney 17 years ago for love, and it's the best decision I'll ever make. But finally, and this is where the speech actually really starts, I need to acknowledge the electricians and the apprentice in the room today. We've got James from Collie in WA, who he and his workmates keep the lights on for that state. We've got Kurt and Joseph from Wyala, the steelworks in South Australia, whose jobs are critical to Australia's future in steel. And these workers have jobs who are in the teeth of the problem that we are trying to solve for here today. And they followed the many delegations of workers that we've had to bring through Parliament over the last few years to save critical industries caught between a future made in Australia on the one hand and an energy market that just isn't right for the job. Now, almost to the day, a year ago, the Prime Minister told the press club that not every challenge can be solved by government stepping back, that ours is a time when government has to step up. Mere months ago, Tim Ayres, the industry minister, said we must make Australia stronger, smarter and safer, more resilient to the shocks that keep coming our way. Alison and I have come here today with the how. A plan for a country where industry and the workers who keep it running have a launch pad for the future instead of limping between bailouts. This is how we can, as the Prime Minister said, embrace the opportunities of cheaper, renewable energy and the new generation of jobs and industries it can power. Where Australia locks in materials like aluminium and critical minerals, where industries can plan, invest, train, innovate and hire. Where working Australians have the skills for secure, rewarding industrial careers. Now we can choose this future of opportunity, of sovereign capability and energy abundance, or we can manage decline with dependence and delay. Now today, Alison and I will say, this is how we can, as the Prime Minister said, embrace the opportunities of cheaper, renewable energy and the new generation of jobs and industries it can power. Where Australia locks in materials like aluminium and critical minerals, where industries can plan, invest, train, innovate and hire. Where working

opportunity of sovereign capability and energy abundance, or we can manage decline with dependence and delay. Now today, Alison and I will say a few sensible things that you don't hear much. Here's the TLDR. Energy systems are fundamental to the economy as financial systems. Energy abundance means building energy generation. A future made in Australia must be powered by Australia. Private energy markets aren't delivering on time for Australian industry or for our national interest. And that's why the Australian government must build, own and run a renewable energy platform for industry. Now, backing Australian industry is always popular, but this is the plan to do it. Protecting our national capability through the biggest geopolitical realignment since World War II is do or die. We are a trade-exposed nation at the far end of fragile supply chains. In the past 10 years, we've all had to become experts in virology, in supply chains and in the Straits of Hormuz. We have been hit by supply shock after supply shock. And these have real human impacts. Higher prices, higher interest rates, material shortages, jobs on the line. And these curveballs come as we simultaneously go through two energy transitions. As we go through what future historians will say as it was the defining challenge of our age, the Industrial Revolution of the 21st century. Because we are doing two things. We are overhauling what powers our grid with renewables and with batteries, but we are also expanding what is powered by our grid, which is everything. Passenger vehicles or EVs, rail, mining, heating, cooking, hot water, and even with AI, thinking. More is coming onto the grid every day. This demands two urgent actions. First, we must expand our industrial capability to make more of what we need here. This makes us more self-reliant, less dependent on global markets for our basic needs. It provides jobs, opportunity, training, and prosperity. Second, we must insulate our economic systems and the people they serve, us, from the price shocks driven by global events. Now, this might all sound like jobs for central agencies, and it is. But what we have to understand is that energy is becoming a central agency. Electricity is now core to our economy, alongside the tax office and the Reserve Bank. And electricity is as critical to economic progress as money. Australia's fortunes for the next 100 years will live or die, surge or short, on the flow of electrons. Our energy systems will determine business conditions, industrial output, and living standards at least as much as our financial systems. Energy is no longer a sector vertical, nor is it substitutable. It is the platform on which every industry, sector, process, operation, venture and household depends. The precondition for everything from fertilizer to iron ore to data to opening your garage. Energy abundance is economic resilience. It is well-being. Energy scarcity is economic and social sabotage. Australia must renew our generation assets. Our coal and gas-fired power plants have served our nation well. The workers who have kept the lights on for generations, their communities, they deserve a real future. But the power plants themselves, they are old and they are breaking. They are held together by little more than the hope and the hard work of union members across the country. They no longer produce low-cost, reliable energy. Soon, they will not produce energy at all. We must urgently replace them, and much more. Now, Angus Taylor's plan to run this ancient fleet into the ground is a failed plan from the failing leader of a failed party. Because what it misses, and what often gets lost in the debate, is that demand for electricity itself has exploded. In truth, we are not building to 82% renewables, or even 100%. As more and more demand comes onto the grid, as gas and petrol and diesel and all the rest gets substituted for electricity, we're building to something like 700% of the grid. And we need the fastest, lowest cost electricity build that we can do.
a future made in

0: Australia must be powered by Australia. Now, the private energy market alone cannot power Australian industry. Our generation assets are increasingly owned by foreign governments with their own national interests. Private market contracts are too small, too short-term, and too high-priced to deliver the industrial capability we need right now. It is hard enough to keep the lights on at home. We cannot let industry fall through the cracks. And government can step up. It can break the industry bailout cycle, and it can create the conditions for success. And this is not instead of the private sector. This is as well. And this is how. Because government can create a new government entity with a simple job: build, run, and own renewable generation to power Australian industry at cost. We have called this plan Sovereign Power. Sovereign Power makes reliable, affordable, long-term energy for industry. This builds a resilient, capable country where working people and their communities have skills, opportunities, and a future. Where industry has the certainty to innovate, to invest, value add, expand, and hire. It's the platform to train the next generation of workers in the next generation of skills. If people have heard me talk before, they will know that there's a shortage of 42,500 electricians by 2030 alone. This is part of the plan for fixing it. Sovereign power means we can refine more of what we dig up, creating value here instead of exporting it. And this is how we take Australian industry off life support and put it at the centre of economic progress, as the keystone industries that they are. We go upstream to expand capability instead of merely preserving it. Now, is this a novel idea? Have countries tried this before? They have, in fact. And the example that springs to mind is, well, it's Australia. Because public energy grew Australian industry. It is literally why Tomago is in the Hunter. It is how we electrified our nation in the first place. Around the world, from the UK to New Zealand to Canada, most of Europe, parts of the US, heavy industry runs on low-cost public energy. And that is why energy costs are existential for Australian industry. Our competitors and our allies have aligned their energy platforms with their sovereign industrial interests, and it's time for Australia to do the same. Sovereign power solves the critical blockage in industry policy, and it also solves how to pick winners and losers. Because to reboot Australian industry, you don't have to pick winners. Pick electricity. It's quite popular. You pick the lowest cost way of producing it, but you have to pick it soon, commit, and go big. If you pick electricity, the winners will pick themselves. Sovereign power creates the preconditions for victory. The winners are downstream. The winners are us. We've come to the part of the speech where I'm supposed to be all doom and gloom, telling you about the catastrophe that awaits us if we don't. But it's not true. What's far more likely is that we just keep muddling along. 1 or 2% growth, piddling productivity, skills crises galore, jobs on the line, the warp and weft of social cohesion separating in ways we don't see until it's too late. I did like that line. And in the rear view mirror, we will see how we lowered our sights, how we gradually but completely wasted our children's opportunity. For my sons, Xavier and Gabriel, that's not the world that I want to leave them. We must not settle for that. We must aim for higher. This is not a nation that clings to past ideas that are out of date. We find the right idea at the right time and we execute. We build things. The time for sovereign power is now. Sovereign power is what Kurt and Joseph need in Whyalla. It's what Sprocket needs in Collie to keep a future for WA. It's what we need in Bell Bay and in Boyne and in Tomago. We need sovereign power in Canberra at the classified locations where clever people plot out our futures. Sovereign power is what Australia needs.
1: The courage to grasp new opportunities is what separates leadership from management. When Nugget Coombs, trusted advisor to both sides of politics and eventually the RBA's first governor, was put in charge of

0: post-war reconstruction by John Curtin. He saw that history demanded new ideas. With the nation's access to trade, fuel and manufactures closing, inflation mounting, and an economic hit that would threaten to reopen the scars of the Depression, Coombs said the confusion and the inflexibility of the situation was in fact an opportunity to move consciously and intelligently towards a new economic and social system. Today, history, again, demands new ideas. To heed its call, we must discard ideas that no longer work, that government should step back, that privatisation always delivers lower prices and better outcomes, that manufacturing is dying and should live offshore while we ship, dig and depend on trade for all we need, that tearing down public institutions that supported Australian industry and the people who sustain it would deliver higher productivity, that living standards could be upheld indefinitely by offshoring industry and liberalising trade, that private markets alone could power a renewal of Australian industry while pulling off an entire energy system transition. These ideas are a dead end that will only get deader. Public energy built Australian industry. In Reconstruction, it delivered us self-sufficiency from a rural base. Bill McKell, for whom our institute is named, established the Joint Coal Board to power industry. For most of the 20th century, state electricity commissions coordinated grid expansion and delivered some of the lowest prices to households and business in the developed world. During the last oil crisis in the 70s, we invested heavily in public-owned coal power to support industrial expansion and an export boom. And you can see in each global crisis, we chose the opportunity to be better, to be smarter, to continue evolving from our colony status to an independent and prosperous nation. But we only had this choice because we invested in directly delivered public energy generation. Because we were willing to roll up the sleeves and get the job done ourselves. The biggest risk to Australian industry now is the belief that private markets can deliver the energy transition alone. Industry cannot remain competitive under the conditions the private market is imposing. That's a fact. Private asset owners are facing higher borrowing costs and they demand higher returns for their risk. They will always make those returns whether industry buys their energy or whether they don't. Foreign investors are owning a rising proportion of generation to the national energy market. Increasingly, so do foreign governments. The governments of China, Saudi Arabia, Qatar, Thailand, Malaysia, Singapore, they own more of our renewable energy generation than our own federal government. With our energy system on the menu for global markets, Australian industry is paying three times more for energy than their US competitors. This was a fact that led BlueScope Steel CEO Mark Vassella to say here 6 months ago correctly that foreign energy companies are undermining Australian industry. Beyond high prices, because it's more than that. Industry isn't getting the generation it needs at all. Power supply contracts with legacy generators are reaching expiry and industry is discovering that there is no replacement on offer. The lives of thousands of workers, their families and communities and all the supply chains are affected. They're suspended, waiting on their future. And just when securing our domestic base is an urgent priority, the same factors are throwing global capital markets into wait and see mode. But the point is we don't have time to wait and see. If building renewables to power industry doesn't make market sense, then it's clear the market mechanism is dysfunctional and we need a new solution. Sovereign capability is not high-vis vests and hard hats and photo ops. It means controlling all the inputs to the functioning of our economy. Right now, Australia has control of two critical inputs, resources and labour. But electricity is the third critical input, and that is the big gap for us. Taxpayers have now bailed out five key sites of industrial capability in the last 3 years. Because the market could not supply to them long-term, well-priced, industrial-scale power. This is undermining the foundation on which our collective capability is built. A future made in Australia must be powered by Australia. And this is why we need sovereign power. Sovereign power will be a new Commonwealth entity established under standalone legislation, funded by direct Commonwealth equity injection. It builds and owns generation projects, selling electricity at long-term, low prices. Sovereign power is not a market maker or a retailer or a wholesaler. It is not a government business enterprise with a profit-seeking purpose. It has one job, and that job is to power Australian industry at cost. It can do this because sovereign power is liberated from the private constraints imposed by private financing, where private developers have a weighted average cost of capital of about 7% in real terms. The cost of capital for the Commonwealth is nearly a third lower. On a given $23 billion in investment, that's around $19 billion more in capital costs alone over the course of a project. And that's money that's not being spent on better infrastructure or a more reliable supply. That's funds that go to investors and banks to justify their risk. Sovereign power is passing its lower borrowing costs onto industry, selling electricity at around $65 per megawatt hour, which we estimate is 44% cheaper than the market average of $117 per megawatt hour. By carving off energy-intensive facilities, sovereign power is making more space in the grid. It means households aren't competing with smelters. There's more electricity available to meet wider demands, so that pushes down prices for households and business. Taxpayers are owning what we fund with these new generation assets. They're on the public books, lifting our in-house expertise in designing and managing the energy system, which is so crucial. Australia's heavy industry provides a secure source of structural steel, aluminium, cement, and copper, and we use these products to build homes and essential infrastructure. They're used directly in the manufacture of defence products, like land vehicles and naval ships. And since so many things across the economy depend on these inputs, their prices affect prices everywhere. They affect the price we pay for lots of things. They push up inflation or they can dampen it. If they become unavailable, whole sections of our economy come to a halt. And this is what we mean by sovereign capability. It's not just a buzzword. But this is only the baseline, because it's not enough when we rely so heavily on our international conditions staying exactly the same to get the manufacturers that we need. And that's why sovereign power is serving a second group of strategic industries, which can upgrade Australia's industrial base, helping us climb the ladder of value added and to make more stuff on home soil. Imagine, just on the horizon, we are no longer world leaders of shipping raw iron ore. Cheaper stabilised power supply makes long-term investment in skills, innovation and value adding suddenly viable. Industrial upgrades allow us to refine iron and make our own green steel for our buildings, bridges, rail networks, and wind turbines. No longer stuck providing the raw product while other countries are pocketing all of the value added, we are producing our own spodumene into battery-grade lithium, making our own batteries. A generation of young people have something to look forward to in skilled, meaningful, interesting, secure work. Sovereign power is enabling the maximum benefits because it's supporting new supply chains and the high-skilled, well-paid and meaningful jobs that people need. The benefits continue because the onshoring process through cheaper, reliable power, it also means reliable power also means that we're lowering international transport costs and emissions in the process. The lower costs for those key inputs then helps stabilise prices that flow through the economy. This protects Australians from inflation that's being driven by energy price shocks, while all that monetary policy is doing right now is punishing them. Lower inflation means more economic space for new investment, growth and higher incomes, more runway. It means higher revenues for our services. And this is the virtuous cycle that we can unlock through sovereign power. Australia is building ambition, capability and resilience in an era of growing uncertainty. And that requires a solid foundation, one that enables us to build the world we want on our own terms. And sovereign power is that foundation. Our current electricity market cannot provide electricity at the right price, horizon, scope, or scale that our Australian industry needs. Key industries are limping between ad hoc bailouts and restructures because they're not getting what competitor nations are providing to their own heavy industry, which is cheap public power. Sovereign power can change the game. It can give us control over our industrial future. We have the raw materials, we have the skills, we have the stable institutions, and we have robust R&D. We have now the missing piece, electricity. The capacity of Australians to work, produce, and care for each other will survive this global turmoil. And it is our capacity to work, produce, and care that is the only constraint on what we can do together. All we need is leadership and purchasing power to put those capacities to full use. Sovereign power is the choice of governments who step up, who know that global capital markets are not going to solve this problem for us. It is a choice to create a future made in Australia, powered by Australia, whose benefits are shared for all who call our country home.
1: Thank you, Michael and Alison. I might start with you, Alison. You provided a figure, which we always like as journalists, so $65 per megawatt hour. You know, maybe it changes a bit. It's an early figure you put out there. But how would that work? What would be the accountability on it? Would Sovereign Power Inc. have a set price? And if the cost of that is more, the government absorbs that? How do you imagine the price working to give the industry the certainty you're talking about?
0: So the report we released today has all the detail of the modelling, but like the way we've calculated the difference between the market price and a government price is mostly by accounting for the change, the cheaper borrowing costs for government. The way that the final PPA, the purchase power agreement, kind of integrates that price would depend entirely on the conditions of the market, where the NEM's at, where the industry facility's at, whether it has any of its own generation. This was an exercise in pointing out how what the benefits are of cheap public borrowing and how it helps us to get over the hurdle of what is now the barriers of private capital markets and the costs of, you know, investing being so high. So $65 is compared to $117 is our first kind of approximate go, and it would change based on negotiations between sovereign power and the facilities.
1: And would that mean an annual, feel free to jump in as well, sorry about to talk there, Michael, but what, an annual change, a figure that, you know, what new certainty does it bring industry, or is it a figure like we currently get now where there's a new figure each year, here's your new cost of power, do your best with that?
0: Just to say that the difference between what sovereign power can offer and the market can offer is, you know, 15, 25 year contracts. So the point is that if we use our borrowing power to absorb that risk, we can set in and lock in a low price that gives the horizon for investment for the private sector. Michael, I think, wanted to add something.
2: The only thing I'd add is one of the many benefits of renewables is it costs $22 to charge a EV in January this year. And so following the Iran war, it's still $22. Renewables, particularly wind, solar, when they're firm with batteries, do have a greater level of predictability than you get from fossil fuels. It's as simple as that. And by taking it out of the hands of global markets, that alone allows business and industry to plan further ahead.
1: And with the difference in price essentially largely coming from the difference in borrowing costs, what about, and yes, obviously private industry makes a profit, but what about efficiencies? I mean, we've all seen Senate estimates and governments don't always use money that wisely and departments have moments, shall we call them. So, you know, are you accounting for private companies being more efficient beasts?
2: If I can maybe take that, it's fundamentally what we are talking about here is panels in a paddock, modular batteries that can be dropped in. It's not as though they are simple, They are complex, they require high skills to build, but their operation costs are vanishingly small compared to any other form of generation. So the same risks, like whatever the historical arguments that might exist about private versus public sector efficiency, simply don't obtain when you're talking about panels in a paddock.
1: So you think the simplicity of it means there's not much efficiency that would happen in private hands, essentially. That's the argument.
2: I'm not a meteorologist, but to the best of my knowledge, private ownership will not change the weather.
0: I would add that Australia is reeling from decades of an approach to policy that said we should privatise and we should create markets instead of the government getting in there and being at the coalface of the products it's delivering. And what sovereign power does is it creates a platform for the public sector and government to be at the coalface and to be able to understand the conditions of what it means to build capability. We have to start somewhere, and I think that's sovereign power is solving a market failure, and it's digestible, and it's something that will allow our public servants to get

0: form for the public sector to and government to be at the coalface and to be able to understand the conditions of what it means to build capability. We have to start somewhere, and I think that's sovereign power is it's solving a market failure, and it's digestible, and it's you know, something that will allow our public servants to get closer to, you know, to the game, to be able to better manage the system and expand it in the future.
1: Does at cost mean obviously the government foots the bill for the project, but on top of that, whatever that cost is added onto the debt, it can't be off the books because it's at cost?
0: Well, sorry, can you just rephrase the question?
1: Well, it can't be money that's off the books. It can't be currently, the federal budget will have certain money that they say this earns a return, therefore it is not part of debt and deficit. But given this is at cost,
0: yeah,
1: the power at cost, whatever this costs, I don't know if you've got a figure for it, or an annual figure, whatever, would have to be added on to debt and deficit.
0: Michael will add to the funding question, but the thing about a direct equity injection and something like an institution like sovereign power, it's an asset. So it doesn't appear in the underlying cash balance. And it's not like how we fund so much of government services, which is through debt financing. It becomes an asset on the public books. It builds public wealth. It also can generate, because it's cost recovery, it's paying for itself over time, and it can generate, it hasn't been designed this way, but it can generate a very small revenue that can be, you know, put back into making the system better, budget repair.
1: So it would recover the cost of investment and no more, is that what you're...
2: That's very much the idea, right? Without getting into the intricacies of Treasury accounting, please God, but it's also that the existing funds that are available were from the National Reconstruction Fund, Future Made in Australia. This is the way of an additional way of deploying those funds that from a Treasury point of view would be off the government's balance sheet in that sense.
1: Probably the question that trumps all in terms of importance. What's the appetite, do you think, within the Labor government for something like this? Have you put it out there privately? What are you picking up?
2: No, absolutely. We have engaged with the government on this, and I don't expect Jim to be running down here with a checkbook at the end. But it is plain that when we are going through when we're going through an industrial revolution, we are going to need new ideas. So there certainly it's been receptive, but there is far from a guarantee by any stretch. We will be taking this to national conference for the Labor Party in July, and we expect it to be well debated there.
1: Alison, in terms of data centres, would you envisage them as part of this? Or I know the current approach is essentially that data centres need to add to the power stocks of Australia, so there's a plan of sorts. Are they within this? Is there, you know, how would you draw the Venn diagram of this plan and data centre energy, if you like?
0: Data centres are excluded from eligibility for sovereign power, and this is consistent with state and federal government positions at the moment, which is that if Australia is so attractive for data centre investment, then these very cashed up companies can add to Australia's generation, increase our renewables investments, and so that basically the eligibility for sovereign power, it tracks the Future Made in Australia strategic industries. So a lot of work's been put in by government and public servants into identifying where the best opportunities are for Australia in green hydrogen, green metals, critical minerals processing, low carbon fuels.
2: Data centres are a massive opportunity for our country if we get the policy settings right. This is not an attempt to solve for that. The federal government have put out their data centre principles, which we support, but we're keen to turn them into reality.
1: Okay, I couldn't possibly keep Sarah Eisen waiting any longer. She's been patiently there from the Australian. Sarah.
3: Thank you for both of your insights. Michael, you mentioned the upcoming national conference, so it would be remiss of me not to ask about something else that may be debated, which is AUKUS. And obviously we've had a bit come out on this in the last couple of days. Now, last year, you know, you talked about wanting to keep the debate open, and what your resolution did is merely keep the window open for a further ongoing debate and consideration. Now, do you think that needs to be reopened again? Obviously, 2023 is behind us, but do we need to have a rethink, as is starting to be called for among some in the Labor ranks?
2: Look, I'm not Gandalf. I can't predict what's going to happen at National Conference. Our priorities But it, well,

0: take a step back. When it comes to Pillar 1 of AUKUS, when it comes to the nuclear submarines, our position remains unchanged. We oppose them. Our priorities going into National Conference for the Labor Party this year are sovereign power, what we've been discussing today, and fixing the skills crisis. In practice, what that means is resolutions that we'll be moving are on electrical and trades. We are what it says on the tin in the ETU. But if there is a vote on AUKUS, you know which way our numbers will go.
1: Would you move your own resolution on Pillar 1?
0: Our priorities for this National Conference are sovereign power and our skills crisis. That's what we are taking to National Conference this year.
1: And just finally, because, Tom, I feel like you gave me the opening here with all these questions, Labor has been pretty clear that there is a justification for a rethink on major policy. The tax package is a good example. Yes, it's not what we said 12 months ago, but things have changed. Do you think that same thinking needs to be applied for the AUKUS project?
0: That thinking needed to be applied from the get-go, in our opinion. We've opposed the Pillar 1 of AUKUS since day one.
1: Thanks, Michael.
2: You have been outspoken before, as you alluded to, so are you sort of in the position of, well, here's how far we are down the path, let's be practical?
0: No, our position remains unchanged. We oppose Pillar 1 of AUKUS.
2: But in terms of how much of a priority it is, which you're indicating you have other priorities now, is it a practical approach, or is it real politic?
0: It's not so much that now we have new priorities, but we are always going to... Sorry. Broader issues that affect our country is something that the union will always be vocal on. It's part of what unions should do and should do. But when it comes to core business, of providing a future for our industry, providing a future for our members, and providing the skills and training that we need, that is always going to be our bread and butter, and it's what we're focusing on for this conference, because both of those settings are in crisis. So that is our priority heading into conference.
2: Corey McLeod from Innovation Oz.
3: Thanks to both of you. Pretty much a follow-on question about data centres. Obviously, there's an opportunity for this sort of influx of investment to secure long-term renewable energy contracts, which helps, you know, pull things through. Are you saying Sovereign Australia is a coordination as well as an investment financial unit? We've got, you know, say, red tape with wind. We've got different settings with solar, state and federal. How do all these things come together to produce the outcomes that we need as a country?
0: Eating the elephant one bite at a time, as I'm told. It's the so data centres do represent their own unique challenges and their own massive opportunity, but we don't envisage that being dealt with via sovereign power. In terms of the coordination piece of sovereign power, it's what kills us when it comes to training apprentices. It's what kills us when it comes to employment security, because we have these valleys of death in between projects. Sovereign power is a chance to fill in the gaps so that we do have the sequencing, that we can get apprenticeships through. You can't do a four-year trade on a two-year project, but when there is a sequence of work, then we can actually provide the workforce we need, provide the forward planning for industry that it needs. As to whether its job will not be to coordinate the entire industrial revolution, but to do what it can, where it can.
3: Thank you.
2: Next question comes from Julie Hare.
4: Thank you very much for your speech, both of you. Yesterday we had the energy expert Michael Liebreich speak here. He said that big batteries are very much a part, or should be included in the mix of the energy infrastructure. We have one in South Australia. It was built in 100 days by a well-known billionaire called Elon Musk. It cost $90.6 million, which I don't know whether that is a lot of money or a small amount of money, but given the fact it was built in 100 days and now supplies the state with 70% of its energy in any all the time is pretty good. But it's owned by a French company. Are big batteries part of the mix that you're talking about? Could a publicly owned Could publicly built infrastructure be built and run in the time frame of 100 days? And should big batteries... and who decides where big batteries go if they are part of the mix?
0: The social licence around energy infrastructure is something that comes up a lot, and it's something that is front and centre of our mind in this proposal. Because from the data that we see from polling, is that communities in the bush, communities in the regions, do have concerns, and part of those concerns get abated if the infrastructure is publicly owned, if they know that it is going to

0: return for their communities, their country. And as I said in the speech, this is not about displacing, replacing private sector investment. We are on the clock. It is an additive, not a substitute. We need more and more and more. Big batteries, small batteries, they all need to be part of the mix. The work down in South Australia, the work that's happening in Collie and Kwinana with the big batteries there as well, it's really heartening to see what they can provide and the futures that they are unlocking. But it gets back to that question of deployment on time and at pace. So yes, a publicly owned sovereign power, could it do it in 100 days? I'm not going to sit here and commit to delivery timeframes, but there is no reason why not.
1: Okay. But we know from history that big infrastructure projects tend to run over time and over cost. How do we prevent that from happening with something as essential as energy?
0: It is a mixed bag. So certainly the ones that do run over time and over cost get the headlines, but it is not true that that's ubiquitous. And when it comes to what we are talking about here, it gets back to that issue that fundamentally these are panels in a paddock. These are turbines on a hill. They are less engineering. When you compare that to a project like Snowy 2.0, where you're literally drilling through the side of a mountain, the level of engineering and geological certainty you have with these projects mean that they can be delivered with a greater degree of certainty on the ground.
1: Okay, thank you.
2: I guess the flip side of that, and you mentioned, I think it was a seven, not just replacing like for like, but perhaps a sevenfold increase in what we'll need. Panels in a paddock sounds pretty innocent, but that could be a lot of panels in a paddock, right? A lot of big transition-wise, and you mentioned social licence. How widespread would they need to be in that circumstance? Is it going to be something people just culturally get used to seeing in every country town they drive through?
0: Certainly wouldn't be every country town, but it is something we've certainly become culturally used to seeing in the cities. The rooftop solar uptake in Australia is the highest in the world, and those of us who live in metro areas are driving past them every single day. Now, that's not to take away from the legitimate concerns that are out in the bush, that are out in the regions, and that we do need to do better as a country at listening to those concerns and making the appropriate adjustments to get them built.
2: Which is usually what, and this is for either of you, compensation and prime agricultural land, they're the two things that usually come up the most. Is it, you're just saying sovereign energy will do it better?
0: Look, they get the most headlines, but a lot of the time, at a really practical level, it can be moving a line 200 metres that way or this way. There's really a granular level that we need to engage on. The federal government, to give them credit where it's due, have done a lot of good work in this respect. The community backlash is in part genuine, but it also gets whipped up by people with their own agendas, the Barnaby Joyces of the world, who don't want to see a future for their regions for whatever reason. And in delivering this, what we know is that people have a higher degree of trust when it is publicly owned, when they know that whatever sacrifices they may feel their community is making, that they will get a share of the benefits and that their country will as well.
2: You singled out the coalition. You didn't mention One Nation in your speech. They might be the new party of the bush. Are you talking to them at all? Do they possibly support this plan? Do you talk to them about, the benefits of the community? Where do relations sit there?
0: One Nation's energy policy still remains stuck in basically the same era of the 1950s where we find the coalition. It's the misremembering the halcyon days without understanding the opportunities that exist before us as a nation. We find it difficult to engage with One Nation on energy policy because they do seem to have these ideological predispositions, which I find absolutely baffling, because to the best of my knowledge, electricity can be positive or negative, but it can't be left or right.
2: There's a poll out today. I won't be indulgent and mention which company put it out there, but it did suggest that amongst working class voters, the primary vote for One Nation versus Labor is 35 versus 21. Are you getting chatter amongst your members within the union movement of people taking a second look at One Nation, at them getting more support and maybe some of the policies as well?
0: Look, the rise of One Nation in this country is an obvious concern for us because they do have a track record of voting against workers' rights. Right now, they're in a phase where they're able to promise everyone everything, which is easy when they don't have to make any decisions for themselves or indeed even come to Parliament. So it's a... are we seeing increasing discussion about One Nation? Absolutely. There are more political discussions happening on site than I've seen in the last few years. And we welcome that. Political debate is a fundamental pillar of democracy. But One Nation needs to be judged on their voting track record, which is no good for workers, and frankly, their attendance record as well.
2: Good time to mention, we'll see. Pauline Hanson here on June 17, so get your tickets. Nick Stewart is next from Ability News.
3: Michael, thank you. If you'll excuse me, it was a powerful speech. The thing that interests me, though, is I remember over the last two decades or three decades hearing exactly that same passion coming to us as audience members, as reporters, from the Labor Party, saying that, no, you've got to forget about unified power. We actually need competition in the sector. It seems to me that your problem is not trying to convince Australia, it's trying to convince the Labor Party. I want to know, what do you... I mean, is this just another idea that's going to be put up at conference and be voted down again? Or is this something that you've actually worked out that can get passed through the eye of a needle? And the difficulties that you're going to face in actually getting anything like this talked about seriously over in national conference. And Alison, if I can put you on the spot too and say, great idea, you know, it really makes a great deal of sense. Why don't we take this further and, for example, look at other areas that are natural monopolies, we now realise, like, for example, transport. The Prime Minister has talked, even on this very stage, about the possibility of getting a very fast train between Sydney and Canberra, and yet we still have the 4.5-hour journey that we've had for the past 30 years, including time when he was Transport Minister. Why stop at ideas like electricity? Why not extend your reach and look at other areas like transport where there may be alternatives where nationalisation could actually be quite possible and effective?
4: Well, I mean, we're on a unity ticket on this question. I think Australia is unique among the neoliberal wave where privatisations became all the rage, and it was basically a way to make the books look better under the guise of efficiencies and, a better product. And I think, yeah, the jury has come back. For the Australian people, I think, made pretty clear that privatisations across the board have not worked. Australia's unique because we didn't really foster competitive markets. Most of our privatisations have just gifted natural monopolies, of which have been unmoved and which bled the taxpayer for billions of dollars over time to keep critical infrastructure afloat. So I think, kind of weaving together some of the discussion about the rise of One Nation, more broadly, I think, like, Australian working people are feeling very insecure and they're suffering. And part of that story is privatisations and the sense of feeling like distrust about their access, the cost they pay for things, cost of living going up. And what sovereign power can do is actually start turning the tide on what has been clear, a failed period of Australian economic policy. I think many people have been around a long time saying this, but yeah, electricity was delivered by states for a long time. This is a Commonwealth platform that can start giving the Commonwealth some experience in delivering essential services beyond its normal remit.
3: So, Michael, can you bring that focus to Labor?
0: Look, in terms of the debates that you're talking about, whatever the validity of that point of view, the opportunity for it was taken away when Tony Abbott tore up the CPRS and didn't replace it with anything. And then we had 8.5 years of no energy policy. We are now so far into this energy transition that it's my genuine belief that whether or not this gets up at National Conference, as I hope it does, whether or not, sooner or later, government will have to do this. It will run out of other options to keep the lights on for heavy industry, to keep the and to bring new industry in. The electricity is different because it is ubiquitous in a way that it hasn't been in our history. And there is also a part of it that, and we see this in the rise of the far right across the Western world with the rise of One Nation, that there's people are crying out for government to do stuff. Mm. It's so exciting when we see the Victorian government announce that they're just going to hire 2,000 electrical apprentices, because if you have a problem, you fix it. And that's the same methodology that we want to adopt here. We have a problem, fix it.
2: On the cost, there's been a fair bit of reporting, obviously, on the union reunionisation, I think it's being described as, in the Pilbara, some strike action and wages going up as a result. Does that show that privately run will have lower wages? And I know you obviously won't cheer for lower wages, but that would mean lower costs comparatively?
0: Look, and we have Adam Woodage from our West Australian Secretary with us today. He's he and the work of our members out there, particularly respect to Jordan, our delegate at Port Hedland. All we are seeking from BHP is for them to act in Western Australia, is for them to act in the same way that other companies do. Companies like BHP in Queensland, BHP in New South Wales, BHP in South Australia. That is all we are seeking from BHP. They have an ideological predisposition in the West that they don't want to negotiate with their workers on level playing field, and we're not going to accept that. Wages in the Pilbara have unfortunately fallen behind. You can earn more working as a Sparky in Perth Metro than you can working up in the Northwest. That's not a situation that we can tolerate, and it's not a situation the workers are going to tolerate.
2: Question come in from Ryan Cropp from the AFR, so I'll read it out. Australia's experiencing a massive boom in data centre construction and other power-hungry industry. In response, governments are asking data centre operators to bring their own additional renewable power if they want to set up shop here. Why should data centres be forced to pay market rates for power while smelters and manufacturers get cheaper taxpayer-subsidised electricity? Is this a blue-collar bailout by another name?
0: Look, data centres, like I keep saying, are a very important part of our economy. I see Stuart from the CEO of the National Electrical Communications Association here. His members, 25% of their books, 40% of their books are data centre construction at the moment. I heard the New South Wales Treasurer last week say that absent data centres and renewables, New South Wales would be in recession. So data centres are important. But it's important to understand that their place in the economy, once they're built, is in a drastically different situation to something like Whyalla, to something like Tomago, to something like Liberty Bell, that actually keep those whole communities alive. We don't have communities in Australia that will be supported by data centres.
4: Mm. Can I add to that?
2: You can.
4: I would say that you can't live in an algorithm. You can't eat, data products. Like, the value add, I think, of the data centre wave is still being determined, and it's not as clear as is being made out. I think the difference between heavy industry, which produces products for us to live in houses and produce all the things we need, essential infrastructure, thousands of jobs directly employed, supply chains supplying to them, then you've got all the new industries we attract with sovereign power. The long-term jobs that are supported by that kind of investment at this point will surpass the front end of a construction timeline for a data centre and the ongoing jobs that come from that.
2: So you're a bit cynical about the payoff, essentially?
4: I think it's still being determined. I don't think that the evidence is clear at all. My perspective is that the social licence for large AI companies is not clear and is still... I think there's work to do to bring the public on side, and part of that gets to that their product is not made through jobs. It's extracted for free, and in many places in the world, it's illegal. There are court cases into their inputs into their production, and I think that the value add in the workplace for people working with AI is also still being determined as well.
2: It does like scraping through journalism, doesn't it? So I won't necessarily stick up for it. Sarah Eisen from The Australian next.
5: Thank you again for the second go. Michael, you have mentioned how important apprenticeship is, particularly in, you know, clean energy targets and so on. After the last budget, there was a lot of concern. It did reaffirm some of the previous cuts in different apprenticeship programs and so on. How significantly do you think that that is being underdone, and does it put at risk the renewable energy targets the government set down?
0: Look, in coming to the press club, we agonised over whether or not to talk about sovereign power or talk about skills. Ultimately, we went with sovereign power. But the skills crisis that Australia is facing is unprecedented. We've had a temporary shortage of electricians since 1981, forecast to blow out to over 100,000 by 2050. And labour shortages are now top of the list in terms of, yes, delivering the energy transition, but also the housing agenda, the Future Made agenda, the defence agenda, the athletics carnival we've got in Brisbane in 2032 is going to take a lot of sparkings. So we were disappointed with the last budget, particularly when we see that since 2022, year on year, electrical apprenticeships have dropped. And it's a real worry for us. And certainly as a union, it's something that keeps me up at night. And we go hell for leather trying to create more opportunities for young workers, for reskilling workers to come into our trades. But more needs to be done by industry, more needs to be done by government, because currently what we are doing is not working.
5: Given the risk posed to, as you say, the housing targets, renewables and so on, are you comfortable with the 82% renewable target not being there black and white in the latest national conference draft?
0: For those following along at home, there was a draft of the national
5: platform
0: of the Labor Party, which dropped the 82% target for renewables. My strong understanding is that that was not a reflection of any lack of ambition or change of intent from the government. I'd be very keen to find out if that was the case, or if that's not the case. So everything that I hear from government, everything that I hear from governments around the country, is that the law of the land remains the same, 43% emissions reductions by 2030, which means 82% renewables on the grid. Am I worried about skill shortages getting in the way of that? Absolutely, yes.
5: Thank you.
2: Question as well from Archie Milligan from National Account for Michael. Regional communities have long been hearing about the army of jobs coming as part of the switch to renewables. Are there opportunities now for young apprentices, and are they going to keep young people in the regions?
0: Yeah, I think this is an excellent question, and part of the problem with the whole social licence pitch at the get-go. But for some reason, when you go out to Wagga Wagga and ask who wants to do a four-year trade for a two-year project, no one puts their hand up. And this is something that we're trying to solve for with sovereign power, is that because it can allow the continuity of work, the sequence of work, project after project, what we are not seeing, what we should be seeing in renewable energy zones, but we're not. So that way you can have the certainty of work, that yes, you can not only get through your 4 years of your trade, but have a job on the other side that means you don't have to move to the West Coast or the East Coast or wherever you are. So that is the opportunity that sovereign power presents, because it allows for that coordination and that sequencing.
2: Maurice Riley is next.
0: Jesus.
6: Thanks, Tom. I'm interested in these international comparisons. You know, for example, nuclear power stations are owned by the state in France. They keep bailing them out, honestly, every now and again. You know, who are we trying to emulate in the world, in the Western world, about what you're proposing?
0: I think we should try and act like the country that has the greatest renewable energy resources available to it, which would be us.
6: Right.
0: No country on this planet has the opportunity that Australia does. So in terms of nuclear...
6: Yeah, but we're not there yet. I mean, what other country's doing it well, in your opinion? It's really all I'm asking.
0: Yeah, it's tricky, and I don't know that if you were halfway through the Industrial Revolution, you'd be able to look around and pick who was doing it better and worse. Back in the 19th century, but it's the public ownership is a central part of it, where we still see thriving industry.
7: And that's where we'll leave the National Press Club for today. You're listening to ABC News Radio right across Australia. It's time now for a news update with Alison Crewe. Hi, Ali.
8: Hello, Rhiannon. Thank you. The Federal Treasurer has described the latest GDP figures as very solid. The economy grew by 0.3% in the first 3 months of 2026, down from 0.9% in the previous quarter. Treasurer Jim Chalmers says growth was driven mainly by private business investment.

0: announcement. The Prime Minister of Solomon Islands says a security pact signed between China and his nation will be reviewed. Matthew Wale met Australian Prime Minister Anthony Albanese in Canberra this morning, where they agreed to begin negotiations on a new treaty. The agreement between Solomon Islands and Beijing was struck in 2022. Ukrainians have been warned to expect another night of heavy bombardment from Russia. It comes a day after hundreds of drones were launched into the country, killing 22 people and injuring more than 100. Moscow says it's retaliating after Kyiv launched deadly strikes on parts of Ukraine that are now occupied by Russia. Many Australians say they're still unable to contact 000 due to mobile network outages. A new survey shows 8% of respondents say they or a family member were unable to get through in the past year, compared to 10% just a few months ago. In September last year, three people died after a technical failure on the Optus network caused 000 calls to fail in several states. The Australian Communications Consumer Action Network says the new survey demonstrates that urgent action is needed. A bitter legal fight between former Carlton AFL president Luke Sayers and his wife over a lewd photo is set to play out in the public eye after Victoria's Supreme Court ruled the defamation case should stay in its jurisdiction. Mr. Sayers applied to have the case transferred to the Federal Circuit and Family Court, a move that would have effectively prevented media reporting. However, Justice Andrew Watson today dismissed the application, saying the Supreme Court was the more appropriate venue to decide the matter. And the UN says a new El Niño weather event is likely to form, raising the risk of droughts and bushfires over the Australian summer. Several forecasts from national weather agencies suggest the phenomenon could end up as one of the strongest ever recorded. In Australia, an El Niño usually brings hot and dry conditions. Andrea Annan, I'll have another update in around half an hour.
1: Ali, thanks very much.
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1: I'm Rhiannon Elston. It's good to be with you this Wednesday, the 3rd of June. Coming up, economic growth slows in the first 3 months of the year.
3: Our economy's got no shortage of challenges, but it's also got some very sturdy foundations, and you can see that in today's data.
1: That's the view of Treasurer Jim Chalmers, but what does this data mean for interest rates? Also making news today, Australia and Solomon Islands to negotiate a new treaty as the Pacific nation's new Prime Minister visits Canberra for his first international visit. Very soon we'll also hear from the team at News Daily. Today they're asking the question, is the era of surging house prices over? But first, Australia's economy is showing signs of weakening, with the latest GDP data showing growth has slowed in the first quarter of 2026. In just a few minutes, we'll go through the numbers with an economist, but first to the Treasurer, Jim Chalmers, who says they're solid numbers in the circumstances.
3: Our economy's got no shortage of challenges, but it's also got some very sturdy foundations, and you can see that in today's data. This is the equal fastest annual growth in almost 3 years. It shows how resilient our economy is at a time of very substantial global economic volatility and instability. But the really big story here is about the private sector, and particularly when it comes to business investment. Private sector investment in Australia is booming. You can see that in the numbers we have today. Economic growth was driven by strong growth in business investment, solid consumption, and also ongoing growth in dwelling investment. If you look at these numbers, you can see that new public final demand made almost no contribution to quarterly GDP growth. So all of the growth in the quarter is coming from the private sector, and the big driver of that private sector growth is growth in business investment. Annual growth in Australia is faster than almost every major advanced economy, and it's above the OECD average. As I said, the biggest contributor was business investment. We saw the fastest quarterly growth in business investment in nearly a decade and a half. New business investment grew 5.7% in the quarter to be 10.4% higher through the year. It contributed 0.7 percentage points to quarterly growth. Business investment was

0: And data centre investment was a big part of the story, but we've also seen business investment supported by the rollout of renewable energy and also battery storage. We also saw some continued strength in dwelling investment, which is also welcome. For the first time in 11 years, we've had 9 consecutive quarters of growth in dwelling investment. It grew 0.7% in the quarter, 3.5% through the year. When we came to office, it was going backwards by 3.6%. So an encouraging story when it comes to dwelling investment as well. Household consumption grew 0.5% in the quarter, 2.5% through the year, but impacted by fuel prices and also higher interest rates. You'll also see in the data that not all of the impacts, obviously, of the war in Iran are being captured in these national accounts. It's the front end of that. And we can see that in fuel costs. We can see that in the terms of trade, particularly the impact of the higher dollar.
1: That was the Treasurer Jim Chalmers speaking there. Just recapping, Australia's economic growth, measured by the gross domestic product, has slowed to 0.3%, taking the annual growth rate to 2.5% annually. The GDP, released by the Australian Bureau of Statistics, measures the total value of goods and services produced across Australia. Gareth Spence is the head of Australian economics with NAB, and he says the growth is largely in line with expectations, but warns household consumption is one to watch.
2: It's still quite hard to really read and forecast the household consumption numbers, just the elevated uncertainty we've seen. I think it's important to remember that these numbers largely predate what's happened in the Middle East and the big falls that we've seen in both household and business confidence in the economy. So I think, you know, what it tells us is, you know, the economy is still positive. It's still tracking. It's still growing. You know, over the year, as you noted, 2.5% is a relatively healthy number, actually probably growing a little bit too quickly or a little bit faster than what we think is sustainable. But, you know, over the last two quarters, we have seen some gradual slowing there.
1: On that point you made about the Middle East conflict only partially being reflected in these figures, what's the risk the full force of what's happening in the Middle East shows up in the next quarter?
2: Yeah, look, I think we'll start to see more and more impact as we kind of progress into Q2 and Q3. And so really here what we're looking at is, you know, what are the impacts on households, not spending decisions, but also kind of businesses' decisions around investment, particularly, you know, in that non-AI or non-ICT related sector, in terms of the confidence and the impacts and the uncertainty that we've seen from the Middle East. And also, obviously, that their hiring and employment decisions more broadly as well, just facing the uncertainty. So on the growth side, certainly watching pretty close. You know, it does tell us the economy had some momentum heading into that shock. And then the flip side of all of this and that we're all watching is really the impact on prices and inflation. And so those measures, you know, that we've seen in the national accounts today, kind of the broader consumption deflator, or, you know, the overall price increase, you know, they have moderated. They're back within that 2-3% range. But obviously, you know, watching very closely as to how that impact of higher petrol prices, grocery prices, and, you know, all the other things that oil has an input into flows through more broadly.
1: And how do you see this playing out in the Reserve Bank's next interest rate decision?
2: Yeah, I think, you know, it gives them pause for caution, as we think. We think they'll be on hold at the June meeting in a couple of weeks. And really, you know, we're contingent there on, you know, the RBA has risen 3 times this year. They can afford to wait just a little bit to see how the impact of those higher rates flows through. We certainly think it will flow through to housing construction, for example. It will weigh on the consumer to an extent as well. But I think, you know, very alert to the inflation risks, which maybe came in a little bit more softly than had been expected in the last month. But going forward, you know, I think the RBA will continue to kind of really focus on that inflation and making sure it returns back to 2.5%, but certainly remain very alert to the risks in growth, the labour market. And I think, you know, for them, these data today kind of tell us that certainly the economy had grown quite strongly. That was the backdrop for the first rate rise this year, was an economy growing kind of above its trend rate. You know, this does look like things have slowed just a little bit and will allow the RBA enough time to just pause and wait and see how things evolve.
1: That was Gareth Spence, the head of Australian economics with NAB. Well, a security pact signed between China and the Solomon Islands will be reviewed. The country's new Prime Minister, Matthew Wale, confirmed the news during a press conference with Anthony Albanese a short time ago. The deal was signed between Beijing and Honiara back in 2022.

0: when Manasseh Sogavare was leader. Wale was critical of the deal at the time. Australia and Solomon Islands have also agreed to kickstart negotiations on a new strategic treaty. Foreign Affairs reporter Stephen Jedget says it's very early days for the discussion.
1: The negotiations are only just being kick-started really from today, but obviously there are a couple of things that we can say already. The first is that both sides have said this will be a comprehensive strategic partnership, or treaty rather, and that that will include both security and economic elements. In the joint statement that's been issued by both leaders, there is a clear sign flagging that there's going to be substantially more development spending ploughed into Solomon Islands by Australia under this treaty. That's, of course, assuming it is signed, and that it will also reaffirm Australia's role as the Solomon Islands partner of choice. What we don't know at this stage is whether Solomon Islands would be willing to consider some of the things that we've seen inserted into the bevy of other agreements that Australia has signed with Pacific Island nations across the region, from the PNG Treaty to the sweeping comprehensive agreements with both Nauru and Tuvalu. Would, for example, Solomon Islands be willing to accept a level of control by Australia over the decisions it makes on things like foreign investment in its critical infrastructure or the role played by Chinese police? We asked Anthony Albanese whether this was the sort of thing that might be negotiated. This is what he had to say.
2: Well, today is, of course, day one, and we've agreed to develop the comprehensive strategic treaty between us, and we'll work through the issues. But it will be one which identifies our mutual trust, our respect for each other, the sovereignty of both of our nations as we go forward. But we have said very clearly we want Australia to be the security partner of choice in our region, and we want the Pacific family to look after our security in this region.
3: And what did Mr. Wale have to say about China's security agreement with the Solomon Islands, Stephen?
1: Yeah, a bit of history, Roz. Matthew Wale was in opposition when this agreement was signed, and he was fiercely critical of it at the time, suggesting it wasn't necessary and pledging to make it public if he ever took power. Now, of course, he is in power, so the question is he going to make this agreement public, and might he change it in any way? Extraordinarily, Mr. Wale told press in Canberra that he'd only just managed to get his hands on the agreement to actually look at it about a day before departing for Canberra, so that's more than 2 weeks after he took the top job, suggesting that some people perhaps within the Solomon Islands establishment weren't that keen to let him take a look at it. Now, he said he was in a position to look at it. He was going to take a little while to decide what to do. He said he'd been fasting and praying over the question. And he also said it would be reviewed, although it's not yet clear whether the agreement, whether that review will be a formal, exhaustive process or something a little bit more informal. Let's take a listen to what he had to say.
4: I've had to remove certain people from key positions. I haven't been afforded a copy even of that agreement until a day before I left, so I haven't had a good look at it. I've had a look at it, I'll be honest with you, but I haven't had a good look at it. I've been praying and fasting about it. But of course, you know, Cabinet will need to have a look at these things. There is a non-disclosure clause in it, so I couldn't show it to you right away. But we are going to be reviewing, as we are reviewing other security agreements that we have with many other countries. Thank you.
2: And Australia respects the sovereignty of nations in the Pacific. And we respect the decisions that will be made by the Prime Minister.
1: So a big day in the relationship between Australia and Solomon Islands, and also more broadly, Pacific nations across the region will also be looking very closely at what Solomon Islands says and what it agrees to under this process.
0: Foreign Affairs reporter Stephen Jedget speaking there to Roz Childs. Well, it's time now for today's episode of News Daily.
5: Prices have begun to fall, with Sydney and Melbourne leading the downward trend. So, will they bounce back? Or could it be, as some predict, the start of a new cycle, where house prices remain stagnant for decades? Today, business editor Michael Yander

0: This could be the correction young Australians have been waiting for. I'm Sam Hawley on Gadigal Land in Sydney. This is ABC News Daily. Michael, right now the question is being asked, are we in the biggest property price correction in decades? It is a big question, but property prices are actually falling in Sydney and Melbourne.
1: Yeah, I mean, I think it's too early to say whether this could be the biggest fall in decades. We have seen some pretty significant price falls in Sydney and Melbourne in particular, including in fairly recent years, such as after the interest rates started rising following COVID, the Sydney market in 2022 dipped about 6%. So price falls are not unprecedented in Australia. Property isn't a one-way bet, but we are definitely seeing prices down 0.9% in Sydney in the month of May, down 0.8% in Melbourne, and Melbourne's been pretty weak over the past 5 years, only up about 3.3% over that period. So, you know, we've come off a very strong market in 2024, but the downturn definitely looks to be underway.
0: Right. Okay. But it's not across the whole of Australia at this point. So it's a flattening out, if you like.
1: Yeah. So whereas Sydney and Melbourne are now in outright decline and have been for a couple of months, other markets are still growing quite strongly. Perth up 1.5% in May. The thing that makes that a slowdown is Perth prices are up more than 25% over the past year.
0: Oh my gosh.
1: So it is a slowdown, but still at breakneck pace, just from an even more breakneck pace.
0: So the property market, though, in Sydney and Melbourne has taken a hit. What does that mean at auctions, Michael?
1: Yeah, so we have seen auction clearance rates fall. And auction clearance rates, especially in Sydney and Melbourne, are the property market's best leading indicator, along with loan applications for where prices are going to be heading. And we've seen auction clearance rates on some occasions below 50% in Sydney.
0: Wow.
1: And anything below 60% is usually considered to be the indicator of looming falls in home prices. And we've seen that in both Sydney and Melbourne. And unsurprisingly, prices are falling in those two big cities.
2: At this inner Melbourne auction, the signs are up and the stage is set.
3: Who wants to start me off, buyers?
2: The silence says it all.
3: Buyers, looks like it's going to be a quick auction. At 1205, we will formally pass the property in.
0: All right, well, Jim Chalmers, the treasurer, he thinks this could be a good thing for first home buyers because they won't be competing as much against property investors.
4: We had seen the housing market already softening a bit before the budget decisions, the tax reforms in the budget are not the only factor when it comes to the housing market. But what we want to see is we want to see first home buyers getting a fair chance at auctions. And so we're seeing that increasingly. And to the extent that we're seeing that, that's a good thing.
0: But, Michael, doesn't it just mean that people aren't going to put their properties on the market? They're going to hold off until this corrects itself in the other direction?
1: Well, that could be the case. So at the moment, the reason we are seeing auction clearance rates low in Sydney and Melbourne and property prices falling is that there are actually more properties on the market, but fewer of them are selling. Real estate agents are reporting across the board a big drop-off in the number of people to coming to each home inspection and the number of active bidders registered at their auctions. That's feeding through to these lower prices. And yes, it is in the short term an opportunity for first home buyers because maybe some investors who were counting on being able to negatively gear their property since budget night, they're not able to do that, you know, as of next year. In the longer term, I've seen analysis from Westpac economists suggesting that they expect transaction volumes could fall by 20% in the market. That's because investors who already have properties might hold on to them longer to keep whatever grandfathered negative gearing they have. And also because, you know, fewer investors might jump into the market.
0: And as you kind of referred to, I guess one of the biggest losers in all of this are the real estate agents.
1: Yeah, I'm sure people will be shedding a lot of tears for their local real estate agent turning up to the auction that doesn't clear in their BMW, but they do have those lease payments to meet, so we shouldn't forget that, Sam.
0: Exactly. No, that is very true. Okay, so let's now consider, Michael, what is actually happening here to cause this drop, particularly in Melbourne and Sydney at this point. Now, you mentioned, of course, negative gearing changes in the budget. Is it too soon, though, for those to be having an impact?
1: Look, I think they'd definitely be having an impact, and they were flagged really about a month before the budget that something was going to happen around capital gains tax. It became pretty clear, and then subsequently it became pretty clear that the government was going to target negative gearing, which is probably the bigger impact for most property investors than the capital gains tax changes. But this downturn didn't just start, you know, in the last month or two. It didn't even start this year with the first rate rise from the RBA in February, although that definitely accelerated things. Tim Lawless from Cotality, which puts this property price data together, said this downturn really began late last year. The rates of growth peaked early in spring and then started dropping, both because interest rate expectations changed and people were expecting more rate cuts, and then suddenly by the end of last year, the Reserve Bank made clear there wouldn't be more rate cuts and there might even be rate rises, which transpired. The other factor, though, is he says the property market kind of just collapsed under its own weight a bit, in the sense that prices had risen so much and housing was becoming so unaffordable, particularly in a market like Sydney, that you're actually getting to the limits of what buyers could afford to pay anyway, and there's just no more price growth once people hit the limits of what they can pay.
0: And what does it mean for renters, do we know?
1: Look, we have seen, according to the Cotality figures, rents up about 6% over the past year. These are new asking rents. Treasury estimates the effect of these tax changes will be to push up the median rent, the typical rent, by about $2 a week. The reason behind that is, as we've seen in Victoria, you know, if a property investor decides, hey, you know what, I'm going to sell my property because I don't like where these tax changes are going, who do they sell to? It's either another property investor who still rents out the property, or it's to someone who intends to live in it who was probably renting.
0: Right.
1: And therefore, you'll have one less property available for rent, but you'll also have one less renter looking for properties.
0: So, Michael, as Australians, we have been used to, for a long time, housing prices kind of, they go down, but then they really do always bounce back, right? Well, that's how it feels. So should we expect that again? Will they just bounce back in the end?
1: It's really the multi-trillion dollar question, yes. Sam. The Australian housing market, I think, is up to about $12 trillion in value or something ridiculous, according to the ABS figures. Treasury estimates that the effect of these tax changes will be to lower property prices by about 2 percentage points from where they would have been otherwise. Some economists who are more market-based have slightly higher estimates. So you've got Morgan Stanley, a big investment bank, thinks it could drop prices by 5 to 10%. AMP comes in with about a 5% price drop forecast over the next 2 years. The big interesting forecast comes from Macquarie. The economists there think that if these tax changes are fully implemented, we might see no real price growth. That means price growth in housing below the rate of inflation for the next decade or two.
0: Wow.
1: And, you know, considering what a wealth generation asset this has been for a lot of Australians over the past 30 years, what AMP's Shane Oliver calls the super cycle in housing prices surging, you know, that is a big change for people to get used to, that actually maybe property prices won't rise faster than other prices for the next 20 years. Maybe they won't rise as fast as incomes. And you know what? Maybe that will actually finally make housing more affordable rather than less.
0: All right. And of course, while any freeze or drop in house prices, that really does help affordability. But if you listen to some people in the industry and the opposition, their warning is if you tax something more, the outcome is you get less of it. What do you think of that? Will we have less housing because of these budget measures?
1: Look, Treasury itself forecasts that 35,000 fewer homes will be built over the next decade, specifically because of the tax changes. Now, They also forecast that 65,000 extra homes will be built because of the $2 billion infrastructure fund that the government also announced in the budget. So they're forecasting a net 30,000 increase in homes built. But Westpac's economists actually throw some doubt on the Treasury forecast. They're not sure that Treasury's actually been very able to model the substitution effect that might happen, given that the government's deliberately quarantined new builds, newly built homes, from both the negative gearing changes and the capital gains tax changes. So Westpac actually thinks that will double the proportion of housing investment that is going towards new builds. And if that's the case, it's entirely possible that we could see an increase in home building as a result of the tax changes. It just depends how much risk investors are willing to take on those new builds.
0: Yeah, all right. And it depends who you talk to. All right. Michael, now you are an expert in this field. So tell me, are the headlines as significant as they suggest? Could this be the start of a new sort of era for Australian housing and the housing market? And could it mean that more Australians could achieve the great Australian dream, which is owning a house?
1: Yeah, well, you remember, Sam, that we did that series called Housing Hostages last year that took a deep dive into a lot of what had gone wrong to make Australian housing incredibly unaffordable and what might be done to fix it. And in the end, the conclusion we sort of landed at was there are a lot of things that went wrong in combination to make housing incredibly unaffordable, and therefore a lot of things need to change and head in the same direction to make it more affordable. And you have to say that the government is trying to do those things. Whether they'll succeed or not is the question. You know, this is quite telling from Macquarie, you know, one of Australia's biggest banks, the fifth biggest bank in terms of home lending and all those kind of things. Their economists say prices rose 45% in the 3 years between 2000 and 2003. And while correlation isn't causation, they conclude it's pretty hard to argue that introducing the 50% capital gains tax discount wasn't a big part of that. So yes, there was falling interest rates around that time and other global and local factors that, you know, lent people towards property investment. But they say it's pretty inescapable that that change contributed to that single massive increase in housing prices. And therefore, they think rolling back capital gains tax to what it used to be, as well as the changes to negative gearing, which take it even further, those should improve housing affordability. And that's why they've come up with this forecast that there's a real chance house prices will basically go nowhere for 20 years. And if incomes do keep growing, which is another if, then maybe, as I said, finally, we might actually see house price to income ratios falling instead of continually going up. And let's face it, they can't go up forever because eventually people just run out of money. And that's why we're seeing home ownership rates fall substantially over the past 20 or 30 years. Maybe as the government forecasts, we will finally see that home ownership rate reverse and start going back up.
5: And that was ABC's business editor Michael Yander speaking there with Samantha Hawley. Taking a quick check of the finance screens now, Australian shares have lifted today, led by a rally in mining and energy stocks. The All Ords currently up 0.6%. The ASX 200 also trending up 0.8%. One Aussie dollar currently buying 71.7 US cents. In weather, mostly sunny in Brisbane, Sydney and Darwin today. Showers expected across our other capitals. That's all from me for today. Sarah Dingle will be with you shortly to take you through the next few hours. Thanks for being with us here on News Radio. Plenty more coming up throughout the afternoon. Time now for a news update.

0: ABC News. Hello, I'm Ali Crew. Shadow Treasurer Tim Wilson has labelled the latest GDP figures disappointing. Australia's economy grew by just 0.3% in the first 3 months of 2026, down from 0.9% in the previous quarter. That takes annual growth to 2.5%. Mr. Wilson says the Treasurer's assessment of the figures as very solid is self-congratulatory.
1: The response from the Treasurer has been to give himself a participation award and congratulate and backslap himself for this these disappointing numbers. When the economy is slowing, before Iran and before the budget, Australians are going backwards.
0: The Prime Minister of Solomon Islands says a new treaty with Australia will enable a reset in the relationship between the two nations. Matthew Wale and Prime Minister Anthony Albanese have announced the two countries will begin negotiations on a treaty that will allow them to confront global and regional challenges as partners. Mr. Wale says both sides will benefit from an elevated partnership.
2: We have sought a reset in this relationship. We acknowledge that there's been problems over the last few years, I'll be honest. And we thank the Honourable Prime Minister that we're able to elevate our relationship to a comprehensive strategic one.
0: The US military says it's launched self-defence strikes on Iran and has shot down ballistic missiles and drones fired at ships and Gulf countries. Linda Gruen has more.
3: US Central Command says the strikes on Gjem Island in the Strait of Hormuz were in response to attempted attacks by Iran across the Middle East. It says Iran fired two missiles at Kuwait, which fell short or broke apart, and three that were launched at Bahrain were intercepted. Iran says it's attacked US bases in a regional country using missiles and drones in response to American strikes. Earlier today, the US military said that it struck and disabled an oil tanker that was sailing towards Iran. Peace talks between the US and Iran appear to be making little progress, with Iran saying its negotiators have not spoken with Washington in days.
0: Underworld figure Mick Gatto has been arrested by Victorian police investigating alleged financial offences. Police say detectives from Task Force Hawk executed a warrant at a Mount Martha property this morning. Detectives arrested a man and a woman, both in their 70s, who are now being interviewed by police. The ABC has confirmed Mr. Gatto is the man who was arrested. Victoria Police's Task Force Hawk is an operation dedicated to investigating criminal behaviour in the construction sector. An appeal date has been set for the man convicted of the 2018 murder of Toya Cordingley in far north Queensland. Christopher Tester reports.
4: Toya Cordingley was killed as she walked her dog on a Sunday afternoon in October 2018 at Wongeti Beach, north of Cairns. A jury found 41-year-old Rajwinder Singh guilty of her murder after a trial at the Supreme Court in Cairns late last year. Singh is appealing against both his conviction and the 25-year non-parole period that Justice Lincoln Crowley ordered he serve on his mandatory life sentence. Singh's appeal has been listed for a hearing at the Court of Appeal in Brisbane in October this year. He's currently serving his sentence at the Wolston Correctional Centre in southeast Queensland.
0: Consumer advocates say a new survey backs up their calls for telcos and governments to sort out issues when contacting 000 during a mobile outage. Sam Wilkinson reports.
5: In March, a survey found that 10% of respondents reported that they or a family member had been unable to contact 000 due to a mobile outage in the past 12 months. The telco industry labelled the data as misleading, so the Australian Communications Consumer Action Network commissioned a second survey. The latest figure is 8%, which according to CEO Carol Bennett means there's work to be done.
6: They need to get to the bottom of these issues and ensure that we can restore trust in the systems that protect Australians' safety.
5: In September last year, three people died after a technical failure on the Optus network caused 000 calls to fail in several states.
0: The competition watchdog says it will allow fuel company Ampol to acquire EG Australia in a deal worth $1.1 billion. Initially, the ACCC was concerned the takeover might reduce competition in the industry, particularly given the size of the two companies. To alleviate the regulators' concerns, Ampol has agreed to sell 41 of its sites across the nation as a condition of the deal being greenlit. The buyer of those retail sites will be Metro Petroleum. And that's the latest ABC News.
7: 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Hello, Sarah Dingle with you here on ABC News Radio. Thanks for your company and thanks to Rhiannon Elston for taking you through the last few hours. Making news, the economy grew by 0.3% in the first 3 months of this year, down from the previous quarter. Also in South Australia...
8: People need to bear in mind we don't tolerate vigilante activity, regardless of your views about the individual.
7: The police commissioner says vigilantism will not be tolerated as paedophile and former magistrate Peter

0: to Lydia is scheduled to be released tomorrow. And overseas, scientists in Italy studying the frozen body of a man who lived more than 5,000 years ago say they believe some of the ancient bugs inside him might still be alive. But first, the new Solomon Islands Prime Minister is in Canberra today, meeting with Anthony Albanese about strengthening regional security ties. Prime Minister Matthew Wale arrived late yesterday. His visit comes less than a month after he was elected to the Solomon Islands top job. Speaking at a joint press conference at Parliament House, Mr. Albanese says both nations have agreed to elevate their bilateral relationship. David Sparks reports.
1: On his first visit to Australia since becoming leader of the Solomon Islands, Prime Minister Matthew Wale was welcomed outside Parliament by Anthony Albanese and then greeted in the foyer by a group of students on a school visit.
2: Prime Minister Wale and Madam Wale, thanks for coming all the way from the Solomon Islands.
3: Good to meet you. You guys have fun in Canberra, eh?
1: With ceremonial duties completed, the two Prime Ministers went behind closed doors for talks and later emerged to speak about the relationship.
2: Australia is committed to listening, engaging with respect and supporting the priorities of the Solomon Islands government. Today we've committed to elevate our bilateral relationship. At the request of the Solomon Islands, this will be agreed in a new comprehensive treaty.
1: Anthony Albanese says there's also an update to an existing agreement on policing.
2: We've also agreed to move to the next phase of the Royal Solomon Islands Police Force, Australian Federal Police Policing Partnership Program, building capability and strengthening policing cooperation. This builds on the Pacific Policing Initiative that we launched at the Pacific Island Forum just a couple of years ago.
1: Solomon Islands Prime Minister Matthew Wale began his address with an observation about the Canberra weather.
4: We have a saying in my mother tongue, Wale dau vili utali wal oko. It just means the man who brings a bit of drizzle is your best friend. So when I arrived, Prime Minister, there was a bit of a drizzle. Solomon Islands is Australia's friend, has always been and always will be.
1: Prime Minister Wale was elected 3 weeks ago, and analysts believe he's likely to view Australia more favourably than his predecessor, Jeremiah Manele. The Solomon Islands entered into a security pact with China in 2022. Before becoming Prime Minister, Matthew Wale was highly critical of that pact, and today he was asked if he plans to change it.
4: I've had to remove certain people from key positions. I haven't been afforded a copy even of that agreement until a day before I left, so I haven't had a good look at it. I've had a look at it, I'll be honest with you, but I haven't had a good look at it. I've been praying and fasting about it. But of course, you know, Cabinet will need to have a look at these things. There is a non-disclosure clause in it, so I couldn't show it to you right away. But we are going to be reviewing, as we are reviewing other security agreements that we have with many other countries.
1: Australia has also agreed on a package of supports, including for recovery after cyclones, as well as energy and education.
0: David Sparks reporting there. Well, Foreign Affairs reporter Stephen Jedgetts is at Parliament House. He has been following the visit of Matthew Wale closely. He explains what it means to begin negotiations on a new treaty.
5: It probably involves months of sitting down together, largely through officials, and hammering out the details. I guess what's not clear at the moment is exactly what scope of agreement would Solomon Islands be willing to contemplate. Would it be willing to look at, for example, a defence treaty like the one that we signed with PNG not that long ago? That seems unlikely. But might it be willing to take an agreement that, for example, saw Australia ploughing large amounts more money into its key development priorities in exchange for having a say over things like security matters or the investment made by Chinese state-owned enterprises into Solomon Islands' critical infrastructure? That feels a little bit more plausible to me, but the reality is we won't know for sure until negotiations get underway and until and if they manage to produce a final document. What is important here, though, Andy, is that we're seeing a very clear signal from Matthew Wale that he is open to a much more comprehensive partnership with Australia, that he wants to deepen strategic ties, that is open to something beyond what we've already got, and that implicitly, you know, says that he's willing to ensure that China plays a somewhat more marginal role in his country, at least when it comes to security matters. So that is interesting.
6: Yeah, speaking of what we've already got with the Solomon Islands, there's that security pact that was signed between, well, China and the Solomon Islands in 2022. We heard in that press conference today, that joint press conference, that will now be reviewed. How significant is that? Does that mean that we're starting to peel support away from the Chinese?
5: Well, potentially. But it's really early days. When Matthew Wale said he wanted to review that agreement along with other security agreements, it wasn't clear whether he was talking about a formal process or whether he was just going to cast an eye over it. But the fact that he's even talking about a review is significant, and it does seem that at the very least he's willing to reappraise the role that China's playing in Solomon Islands security. Also worth noting that in the joint leader's statement that's just come out, there's also a line which Australia would be pleased to see, about Pacific and the security being best provided by and handled by Pacific nations. So that's another signal that Mr. Wale seems to view China as a country that should play a more marginal role when it comes to security. Now, will that mean that he'd be willing to either cap or wind back the Chinese police presence? That's another question, because Beijing undoubtedly would respond very, very furiously to that and has plenty of levers that it can pull if it wants to make Mr. Wale reconsider. So there's nothing set in stone out of this, but it is clear that Australia spots a very, very obvious opportunity to roll back China as a strategic and security player in Solomon Islands. And at least at the moment, Mr. Wale seems very comfortable with that reappraisal of China's role.
0: That was Foreign Affairs reporter Stephen Jedgetts there. Heading overseas, Israel and the Lebanese militia Hezbollah have continued to exchange fire, forcing those in South Lebanon to flee or seek shelter. The Lebanese Health Ministry says at least five people were killed in strikes on Tuesday, including medical staff at a hospital. Israel says it's acting in response to Hezbollah violations of the ceasefire, which was brokered by US President Donald Trump in mid-April. Despite the fighting, Lebanese and Israeli envoys have met in Washington for direct talks. The BBC's Wira Davies has spent the day on Israel's northern border with Lebanon, an area targeted by Hezbollah rockets.
7: In more peaceful times, this is one of the most beautiful parts of Israel, arguably the entire Middle East. This is the top end of the Hula Valley. You can look across at the mountains of the Golan Heights. To my left is Lebanon, and I'm in the kibbutz of Miskav Am. This place has been hit repeatedly by Hezbollah drones and rockets over the last few years. And even though there's meant to be a ceasefire, that hasn't brought much peace to places like this. But for residents like Alisha Morduch, she's sceptical about the hopes of another ceasefire between Israel and Hezbollah.
8: The term doesn't really mean anything to me because I've been living through a ceasefire for the past 2 months and it hasn't changed anything.
7: You can hear the drone ahead. We heard the jets this morning. You said even though this is relatively calm, there are still sirens every night. What is it like living here with young kids, especially at night, under this constant threat of attack?
8: I have a child who wakes up to night terrors. The second you wake up, one of us is sprinting over to my three-year-old's room to make sure he doesn't wake up alone to the sound of a siren. It's a lot of actions and mannerisms that you don't even realize that you're picking up. To say when you go sit on the sofa after a long day when the kids are asleep, you're putting your slippers in a specific position so that you can slide them on your feet as you're running to your kids. It's things that in my day-to-day, I don't even think I realize how much I've changed my life, but it's completely all-consuming.
9: Shalom and welcome to the Benaya Lookout.
7: An automated visitor announcement at Miskav Am speaks to no one. Tourism is normally a big part of the local economy and it's been hit hard by successive wars. People here who've remained throughout feel patronised when they're sometimes described as brave or stoical. What they want is some real help from their government to end the war for good and help them get back on their feet. We've now come down to the village of Metula, which is even closer to the Lebanese border. Israel Lishansky's great-grandparents established a hotel here 90 years ago. They were some of the first Jewish pioneers, even before the creation of the state. And his family has witnessed many wars here.

0: If there is a real plan, if there is like a cooperation between Lebanon and Israel against Hezbollah, if there is going to be an agreement that Lebanon and Israel can deal with it, then it might work. But to continue this situation, nothing really will change.
1: It is quite something standing here looking across the Lebanese border, only 300 yards away, looking at those destroyed Lebanese towns of Kfar Kila and Adese. In the distance, I can also see the captured Crusader fort of Beaufort and what appears to be an Israeli flag flying above it. Israel says it still has military operations to conclude inside southern Lebanon, and that is why, despite Donald Trump's declaration of this temporary ceasefire, many people here believe it will not hold. Because as long as Israeli troops continue to occupy and operate inside Lebanon, Hezbollah says it will have a reason and a right to attack Israel. What everybody here says is needed is a long-term negotiated truce between Israel, Lebanon and Hezbollah.
2: That was Wira Davies reporting from northern Israel. You're listening to ABC News Radio. Sarah Dingle here with you. Making headlines, many Australians say they are still unable to contact 000 due to mobile network outages. A new survey shows 8% of respondents say they or a family member were unable to get through in the last year, compared to 10% just a few months ago. In Canberra, former Liberals leader Leanne Castley has resigned from the Liberal Party, citing a toxic culture and an alleged threat of physical assault against her in the last 1.5 years. And in Sydney, 12 days of specialty film screenings are kicking off in cinemas as the Sydney Film Festival gets underway from tonight. In Ukraine, President Volodymyr Zelensky has warned Russia could launch another massive attack on his country after at least 21 people were killed in Russian strikes. More than 100 were wounded. Some of the worst attacks took place in the central Ukrainian city of Dnipro, where residential apartment blocks were hit, and in the capital, Kyiv. Vitaly Shevchenko went to the scene of one of the strikes in Kyiv's suburbs.
3: We are in what is normally a sleepy suburb of Kyiv, but things changed overnight when it was hit by Russia. Locals tell us there had at least 3 explosions. Around us we see lots of residential buildings with their windows smashed. There's glass strewn everywhere, lots of rubble lining the pavements with workers clearing it and locals helping them. Hannah works at the battered kids' activity centre here.
4: Unfortunately, there was a hit tonight, and the blast wave completely devastated the building of our club, where children could have been doing activities.
3: A few metres down the street, and the extent of the damage becomes really clear. So we are at what looks like the epicenter of one of the explosions. It's a 9-story apartment block with, I think, 3 cars, one of them overturned, all of them completely smashed up, no windows, nothing, all covered in dust. One of the owners of the cars, Anna, came downstairs and she was in tears as she told me about what happened. There was a massive explosion that completely destroyed her car and damaged her apartment block. But thankfully, Anna and her cat, Isaac, escaped unscathed.
5: We came out in the morning and saw what happened to our building, and it was like a moment of grief for everyone. The whole of Ukraine is suffering. We just don't know what we are suffering for.
3: And as firemen winched her mangled car off the street, dust and anxiety remain in the air. Russia says this isn't the end of its assault on Ukraine.
2: That was the

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0: Back home, the Victorian government is being accused of embedding a major conflict of interest into the oversight of duck hunting in the state of Victoria. The state government wants to set up a new super authority to manage outdoor recreation, with a specific focus on hunter compliance and the promotion of the sport. The move comes amidst accusations that the current watchdog, the Gaming Management Authority, is turning a blind eye to poor hunter behaviour, as Richard Willingham reports.
3: At a March meeting of duck hunters in Bendigo ahead of the annual season, an officer from the Game Management Authority is talking through the rules.
4: Everyone wants to bring their kid out. It's a great thing.
3: But he reminds hunters that children can't go into wetlands without a licence.
4: We're never going to give a kid a fine. We're never going to give you any kind of ticket. But we've got to be seen to be fair and reasonable. So if you do have a kid out that's unlicensed, we'll just probably ask you to take them off.
3: Duck hunting has always ignited passion, but these comments have fueled deep concerns that the authority is only interested in prosecuting protesters and wildlife rescuers, not hunters flouting the rules.
4: You know, we went through the parliamentary inquiry in 23 with a lot of stuff about behaviour of us duck hunters.
3: 10 years ago, the GMA was found by a government commission report to have failed in its duties to police hunting.
5: I think it's gotten worse.
3: Former detective and compliance manager at GMA, George Buckhorn, left because his investigations were stonewalled. He's continued to observe behaviour on wetlands.
5: They're charging rescuers with offences that aren't actual offences. The GMA is ineffective. They're known to be ineffective, not just by the rescuers, but by the hunters as well.
3: The authority appears proud of the work it does to crack down on protesters, triumphantly posting on Facebook it finds animal rescuers, complete with a badly blurred photo of a man we'll call Brian, even naming his small hometown. Facebook comments were left on. This is Brian.
6: One that stands out is, you know, wanting to drown me.
3: The GMA doesn't appear to post photos of hunters breaking the rules.
6: Be irresponsible not to be scared. You're dealing with men with firearms. I have been shot at in the past. I've had threats to kill given to me in the past.
7: This is essentially doxing by a government agency that is supposed to be independent.
3: Animal Justice Party MP Georgie Purcell is worried that perceived lack of impartiality will be further embedded in Victoria. That's because the state government is merging the GMA with Fisheries to create the new Outdoor Recreation Victoria. It will explicitly be charged with promotion and compliance.
7: It is the fox guarding the hen house, and it's a very model that the government tried to stamp out. Now that very model is being legislated by Jacinta Allen is incredibly concerning.
3: Former GMA board member and experienced vet Bronwyn Orr has deep concerns.
8: When there is any sort of view to merge promotion and regulation of an activity which potentially could have critical animal welfare effects, there is a constant conflict, a constant greyness of decision making because you have those two arms in one. I just honestly cannot see how they can coexist.
3: Field and Game Australia CEO Lucas Cook said it backed any new body that boosted the management of hunting and said it was not its experience that the GMA was biased, saying it reflected the same conspiracy-style claims that were regularly advanced by extreme anti-hunting activists. He said he expected any hunters breaking the rules to be dealt with accordingly, while noting that education from the GMA was an important tool.
0: That was Victorian State political reporter Richard Willingham there. Time now to get the latest in sport with Fraser Fife. Hello to you.
9: Hi, Sarah. Well, Melbourne-based T20 cricket franchise the Renegades is folding following a decision by owner Cricket Victoria to let go of one of its two Big Bash League licences. Cricket Victoria will hold on to the Stars but rebrand it with a new team name to be launched later this month. CEO Nick Cummins says the change means there'll still be two teams based in Melbourne, one owned by Cricket Victoria and the other by another party. He says that current Renegades players could continue with their side, albeit under totally new brand. Branding.
10: The BBL sale is an important part of being able to balance the books for Cricket Australia, but also, and most importantly, go from strength to strength. The T20 landscape around the world is getting more and more competitive, and we want to make sure that we are able to keep up with that.
9: Meanwhile, the Australian men's cricket team has beaten Pakistan by 41 runs in Game 2 of their one-day series in Lahore. After being sent in, Australia made 9 for 231 from their 50 overs, with Cameron Green and Josh Inglis making half centuries.

0: The tourists then dismissed Pakistan for 190, with Nathan Ellis taking 4 wickets. The series is tied at 1-1, with the deciding third match to be played tomorrow night, Australian time. Meanwhile, the second T20 warm-up match between Australia and South Africa has been abandoned due to rain. The two women's sides will meet in a one final match on Thursday. Well, Manly head coach Kieran Foran says it's an honour to be appointed to the role on a permanent basis after signing a 3-year contract extension with the NRL club. The Sea Eagles have shown faith in the 35-year-old by signing the former Premiership player through to the end of the 2029 season. The team has won 7 of 9 matches since Foran took charge in an interim capacity back in March. Foran says his players have stepped up to the challenge after a disappointing start to the year.
1: I'd never ask the players to do something that I wasn't willing to do myself as a player, and that's what I ask of the guys, that every time they pull on this maroon and white jersey, they know what we expect of them as Manly players, and they've certainly shown that.
0: Meanwhile, Broncos fullback Rhys Walsh says he was disappointed after missing out on maroon selection for the State of Origin opener. The star playmaker was overlooked for the Queensland side, with Kalyn Ponga picked instead. He also didn't make the cut on Billy Slater's extended bench. Walsh says he deserved to be left out as his Broncos battled through a 4-game losing streak.
2: Now, I know the standards it takes to play for Queensland, and you know I'm a realist and I'm honest in myself, and you know I probably haven't been living up to those standards that it takes to wear that Queensland jersey.
0: In the AFL, West Coast defender Ruben Jinbe will remain with the club until at least 2030 after signing a 3-year contract extension. Jinbe has been one of the Eagles' best performers this season and is emerging as a favourite to claim his first club champion award. The 21-year-old finished runner-up in last year's count. The Dunsborough product has played 75 games since being taken at pick 9 in the 2022 national draft. Meanwhile, Fremantle Dockers midfielder Nathan O'Driscoll says that he was overwhelmed by the support that he received after opening up about his battles with depression and anxiety. The 24-year-old posted to social media in April, admitting there had been times in his career where he'd been close to suicide. It came 2 weeks after Carlton's Elijah Hollands reportedly suffered an in-game mental health episode. O'Driscoll has told the ABC's Extra Time that speaking out about his struggles made them easier to manage.
3: I think that was the best thing that I could have done. So if anyone is going through anything, I just recommend just speak up to anyone that you're comfortable with, whether it's your parents or someone at work, a work colleague or a best mate.
0: And if you or someone you know needs help, you can call Lifeline on 13 11 14. And Germany's Alexander Zverev is into the French Open tennis semi-finals after a straight sets win over Spain's Rafael Nadal at Roland Garros. The second seed took 2 hours and 25 minutes to claim the 7-6, 6-1, 6-3 victory. Ukraine's Marta Kostyuk is through to the women's semis after beating Elena Svitolina 6-3, 2-6, 6-2. Kostyuk will next play Mira Ondrejva, who defeated Sarina Kostaya 6-love, 6-3 in their quarterfinal. And that is the latest in sport. Sarah?
4: Fraser Fife, thank you. Taking a look at the weather around the country this Wednesday, the 3rd of June. Sunny in Brisbane, 25 degrees in Brisbane at the moment, 21 and fine in Sydney. Showers in Canberra at the moment, 11 degrees. In Melbourne, 16 and a shower or two. Some drizzle in Hobart as well, 13 degrees in Hobart. Showers in Adelaide, 14 degrees. Partly cloudy in Perth at the moment, 18 degrees. And in Darwin, cloud clearing, 29 degrees. 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
5: Thanks very much, Sarah. Hello. Australia is in the early stages of an economic slowdown, according to new figures from the Bureau of Statistics. In the March quarter, Australia's economic growth, as measured by GDP, was just 0.3%, a rapid decline compared to the end of last year. The annual growth rate also slipped to 2.5%. The slightly worse than expected figures coincide with the first month of the US-Israeli war against Iran, which has resulted in a global fuel shortage and surging inflation, as well as the Reserve Bank's decision to start raising interest rates when the year began. Economists say the next set of figures may be even worse, but won't necessarily stop the RBA from lifting rates again. Underworld figure Mick Gatto has been arrested by Victorian police investigating alleged financial offences. Police say detectives from Task Force Hawk executed a warrant at a Mount Martha property this morning. Detectives arrested a man and a woman, both in their 70s, who are now being interviewed by police. The ABC has confirmed

0: confirmed Mr Gatto is the man who was arrested. Victoria's Police Task Force Hawk is an operation dedicated to investigating criminal behaviour in the construction sector. Consumer Group Choice has called for Consumer Watchdog to launch an urgent investigation into online marketplaces selling unsafe products. It's found products for sale that could breach permanent bans. They include toy-like novelty cigarette lighters, stick-on tongue studs, and sky lanterns that pose a fire risk. Legislation that will require real estate agents to publish the reserve price of homes at least a week before sale will be introduced to Victoria's Parliament today. The laws will come into effect by October 1st and will also force agents to publish the selling price. For renters, the government will place a cap on the cost of breaking a lease to 4 weeks' rent and give renters the right to own additional sets of house keys. Scientists initially studying the frozen body of a man who lived more than 5,000 years ago say they believe some of the ancient bugs that are both on and inside him might still be alive. They say studying these will help explain how so-called friendly bacteria have evolved. The man, called Ötzi, was discovered in 1991 and has been kept frozen in northern Italy ever since. And Sarah, I'll have another ABC News update in just under half an hour.
1: That was a chilling final story, Ali Crew. Thank you.
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1: You're listening to ABC News Radio with me, Sarah Dingle. Thanks for your company. Making news in Victoria, underworld figure Mick Gatto has been arrested by police investigating alleged financial offences. Also,
3: so this is like our big red button moment.
1: Consumer Group Choice has made what's known as a super complaint to the ACCC over the sale of potentially unsafe products through Amazon, Temu, eBay and other websites. And animal rights groups are wary about plans to fly dozens of Kiwi greyhounds to Queensland ahead of a racing ban in New Zealand. But first, South Australian cave diver Josh Richards is on his way home after helping with rescue efforts to save seven trapped villagers in a cave system in Laos. If you were listening to News Radio this time last week, aroundabouts, you might recall us speaking to Josh. He said he was very nervous. We spoke to him at the airport on his way over there. Seven men were trapped inside the cave in central Laos on May 19th after heavy rains caused flash flooding and landslides which blocked their exit. Over the weekend, search teams freed a group of five villagers after they were found late last week. Efforts have now turned to trying to find the remaining two who are believed to be missing in a different part of the cave. Josh joins us now from another airport, Bangkok Airport this time, where he has a layover after leaving Laos. Hello, Josh. Welcome back to News Radio.
4: Hey, Ron.
1: How are you? Can you hear me?
4: Yeah, I've got you. Thanks for having me.
1: Congratulations on your efforts. Can you describe the rescue mission?
4: That's a very big description, to be honest with you. Every single day was different while we were there. It was a constantly moving feast. So the day that I arrived, I headed into the cave a couple of times, essentially testing things out and getting a sense of what we were all in for. Other members headed through to different sections. At the end of the day, the big sort of unsung heroes of all of this have been the pumps and the pumping teams. And ultimately, it's the pumping that has resulted in the access that was required and the reduced water levels that was required to get, especially the four men who came out on Saturday, I think it was. That was purely because one of the pumps had been moved around. A high-powered pump had been moved to sump three, reduced the water level enough that those four men were then able to essentially sheep dip out and then crawl the 350 metres back to the surface. So it has been a constantly evolving operation. We've been responding and doing what we can based on the information we have at the time. So, yeah, it's impossible really to describe it, you know, in a brief little radio snippet.
1: Yeah. No, I appreciate that. I remember when we spoke last time, you said you were a wriggly little wombat and you were wanted not only for your your expertise, but the fact that like you're a smaller build, tell me how tight that cave system was and what it was like trying to get people through it.
4: Yeah, it was incredibly tight. I think I've said elsewhere that the whole thing felt like a skinny body tube of despair. Like it just it was very, very small. There were, especially between the entrance and the first chamber, there was a particularly low area that is essentially just a horizontal tube of mud. and the roof comes down so low at one point there where I have an orange caving helmet that I wear both for dry caving and underwater. And
1: like you're a smaller build. Tell me how tight that cave system was and what it was like trying to get people through it.
4: Yeah, it was incredibly tight. I think I've said elsewhere that the whole thing felt like a skinny body tube of despair. Like it just it was very, very small. There were, especially

0: head dragging against the roof and my face half covered in mud. So, yeah, it was pretty unpleasant.
1: Wow. And I remember you saying also that you're okay in caves as long as there is water, because the water chills you out and helps you feel pretty zen. How was this rescue? Were you zen? And what about the people that you were trying to get out? How were they?
0: So I was definitely not zen. This was this was not what I would call cave diving in any shape or form, for me at least. This was very much, we say dry caving, there's nothing dry about it, it's mud. And that's the thing that sort of keeps me calm. I am claustrophobic, and the thing that keeps me under control underwater is having that regulator in my mouth, that reassurance that I have an air supply, that I can breathe. And even if I get stuck somewhere, I can stop, take some calming breaths and wriggle my way back out again. When I'm not underwater and don't have a regulator in my mouth, it's very easy for me to get worked up. So this was the latter. There was no reassurance of that air supply, and it was definitely testing. So for the guys who were coming out, they have spent a lot of time in these places. So they go in well prepared. They plan to go and mine for an extended period of time. They often stay in for several days. They carry the correct equipment. They carry food. They carry water. So for them, it was really just about being trapped by the water. And as soon as the water level dropped down low enough, they calmly and confidently worked their way back out. And honestly, they surprised the hell out of all of us when they popped out to the surface. I was about to head in. I was supposed to be taking food, water and medication through to them. I was also going to be assessing the water level and then potentially putting those wombat skills to good work and digging out the tunnel while exiting. I had a metal spoon jammed up my right leg of my wetsuit, and I was going to be using that spoon to dig out the tunnel to try and increase their chances when they tried to exit. And we were waiting for the pumps to stop because it's too dangerous to have people in the cave while the pumps are running. And so we're waiting for the pumps to stop, and I was about to head in, and all of a sudden these guys have popped out, and they've obviously managed to squeeze their way out while the pumps were operating.
1: Wow.
0: And all the hoses are completely full of water, reducing the amount of space inside those tunnels even further. So they were quite calm. They were confident. And it's, I suppose, a reflection of their resilience. I was pretty nervous and definitely relieved that I didn't need to wiggle my way down there for what was going to be a pretty horrific dive. So
1: yeah, wow. And I know you're on your way home, obviously, Josh, but what happens now with the rest of the search? Can you tell us?
0: So there's two. The search is really split into two very separate operations now. They are operating from the same base camp, but they are two separate sort of points that they're operating from. The push into the mine continues, but that is entirely focused on pumping. The flooding that we had immediately after the four came out, literally an hour after the four came out, there was a torrential monsoon downpour and it washed out a lot of the roads. We were stuck there for quite some time. That has then reflooded a lot of the mine, and there's been a fight essentially ever since to try and reduce the amount of water. I do know that the connection between the entrance and the first chamber is now flooded. That was clear. That's that bit that I was describing before. That is flooded. And where the miners came out of was chamber five. So there is a lot of water in that mine, so they're pushing to try and remove it as much as possible. And the situation is too dangerous for anyone to try and dive through. So that's very much focused on pumping. The other side of things is what Robin Cuesta and I were sort of initially pushing into, which was heading up into the jungle above the mine site, the cave, and trying to find vertical access shafts. So trying to find points where we could potentially drop down a hole, abseil a fair way down, and potentially find a way into this rimmed chamber six, and hopefully essentially find a shortcut that would avoid all the horrific parts of the cave and be able to get to where we suspect the missing two are. So I spent 2 days up in the jungle with Robin. The first day that we went up there, we went up with two army guys, both armed with AK-47s, because

0: the whole region is Wild Boar territory, and managed to find a hole. I dropped down into it, found a much, much deeper hole, and dropped a rock into it, and it took about 4 seconds for that rock to hit the bottom. So we knew that it was about 80 metres deep. And from there, came back with the climbing team, and I was back up for Robin when he and one of the climbers dropped down in the hole. It must be a couple of days ago now. When they got down to the bottom, they very quickly recognised that there were two tunnels running off from that the bottom of that hole, but the entire thing was choked up with rockfall. There'd been a landslide, and the entire thing was choked up, and there was no way for them to even really drop down and touch the bottom properly because of the rock that we're dealing with is volcanic. It's incredibly sharp, and it's essentially pointing back up at anyone who's trying to rappel over it. It's like a series of knives across the bottom pointing straight back up. So, I believe the team has then sort of pulled all the ropes out of that area. And since then, they've gone on and searched. They've identified six other holes nearby, and there was one or two that were particularly promising. So the last update I had was that they had gone and dropped into one or two and found they didn't go anywhere. But there was one that they were going back to today that they were hopeful might keep going further down. But there's no promise that even if it does drop all the way down to the depth of the cave, that it actually connects to it either. So they're doing absolutely everything they can with the information they have.
1: Well, Josh, thank you so much again for talking to us. You must be shattered. Are you shattered or are you still buzzing from the rescue?
0: I'm pretty tired. I've had about 3 hours sleep for the last week. So, okay. Yes, I am very ready to get on the plane and sleep.
1: Well, we wish you a good sleep on board, Josh Richards. Thank you for talking to us.
0: Thank you so much.
1: That's South Australian cave diver Josh Richards, who was speaking to us from Bangkok Airport, where he has a layover after leaving Laos and a dramatic cave rescue. The United Nations has issued a warning for countries around the world to be prepared for strong El Niño conditions this year. And El Niño typically increases global temperatures and drives more extreme weather. In Australia, it's usually associated with drier conditions. So what does this mean for us here down under? Dr. Andrew Watkins is a climate scientist with Monash University. He says El Niño refers to a warming up of the central and eastern tropical Pacific.
2: At the moment, well, the thresholds for the Bureau of Meteorology to call an El Niño is a warming of about 0.8 degrees, and currently it's about 0.7, so we're right on the cusp.
3: So it's close. Now, El Niño is a naturally occurring phenomenon. We see them roughly 2 to 7 years, but why has this one prompted such a strong warning from the United Nations?
2: Yeah, well, this one really is quite strong when we look at some of the indicators. So underneath the surface of the Pacific Ocean, the temperatures are very warm. They're getting up to about 6 degrees above normal. So it is looking like a fairly strong event. Now, for Australia, strong event doesn't necessarily mean strong impacts. But for some countries around the world, yes, a strong impact, a strong El Niño does mean strong impact. So it's wise for the UN to be putting out a warning like this.
3: Okay, what does it mean for us here in Australia? What do we need to be aware of?
2: Look, it doesn't guarantee, but it does raise the odds. It does load the dice for more drought in Australia, extreme heat, and certainly that heat coming a lot earlier. If we go back to, if we look ahead to summer, more fire weather at the end of summer, unfortunately, marine heat waves and coral bleaching. And for those of us about to hit the ski fields this weekend is the opening of the season, unfortunately, less snowfall.
3: Okay, so a real range of impacts right across the country. What do you think that farmers might need to be aware of with this weather pattern?
2: Oh, look, farmers aren't the only ones hit by this, of course. Many people are. For farmers who are already juggling a lot of risks, you know, increased diesel prices, troubles getting fertiliser and so on, they just need to be aware of that chance of drier than normal conditions, particularly over the winter crop and pasture growing season. Look, we could get rains at times. In 2023, we had our record driest August to October.

0: October period, but then we got some decent rain in November. So it doesn't guarantee that we get locked into drought, but certainly it increases the odds of dry and hot conditions. And for farmers, also increases the risk of frost in the spring. So just need to be cognizant of what's going on. Hopefully they got a bit of rain over the summer that can get them through.
1: Now, each El Nino is different, but the last one back in 2023-24 was linked to the hottest year on record. Are we looking at a similar setup here, or is that still unclear?
0: Look, typically, you're right, Rhiannon, that globally our hottest years come during El Nino events or the year after, as the heat is sort of trapped in the Pacific Ocean and is released. So, yeah, at the moment, we are on track for one of the globe's hottest years on record, probably in the top handful, outside chance of being record hottest. Probably next year is the biggest chance of, unfortunately, being the globe's hottest year on record. And that means going above that 1.5 degree threshold.
2: That was Dr. Andrew Watkins speaking there to News Radio's Rhiannon Elston.

0: Yep, that's the Safari's 1963 hit Wipeout being played in 2026 by five New Zealand teenage drummers who have gone viral. The Beat Street Drummers are a percussion ensemble aged 14 to 18. They've got more than a million followers on social media. Some of their drumming videos rack up millions of views. They've played music festivals, and their instrument of choice is a $10 plastic bucket from Mitre 10. I'm joined now by Noah Stewart of the Beat Street Drummers. Welcome to News Radio.
1: Hey, how's it going?
0: Yeah, good, thanks, Noah. Thank you for joining us.
1: No worries.
0: Can you tell us, how long have you guys been playing together? Has this been years in the making, or is this some kind of meteoric rise?
1: Yeah, we've been playing together for maybe like 3 or 4 years now. We kind of all met through like percussion and music groups at school. We've been playing together ever since.
0: And why the $10 bucket?
1: It's a bit of a strange thing, but literally we just had like kind of buckets and like kind of different items laying around at school and at home, and because we just naturally drum on everything, we decided to drum on them, and they made pretty cool sounds, so we kind of just ran with it.
0: You drum on everything. Does that mean like your family is a long suffering, like you all get together and just drum on everything around the house all the time?
1: Yeah, pretty much, yeah.
0: They're usually orange buckets, but I've noticed sometimes for formal occasions you have black buckets. Is that right?
1: Yeah, that's true, yeah.
0: You have gone absolutely massive. Like you've covered, for instance, Sigma and Paloma Faith's song, which racked up huge views, but also got a shout out from Sigma themselves, the English drum and bass duo. What was that like?
1: Yeah, no, that was really cool. When we posted the video, we didn't really think much of it, but the engagement and the views just racked up really, really quickly. And then when we saw the comment come through and support from the guys who made the track, it was really, really cool to see.
0: And you're getting requests to play at festivals, to open up rugby games, is that right?
1: Yeah.
0: What's been your favourite gig so far?
1: Probably a rugby game that we played halftime and opening for. It was the Chiefs game over here in New Zealand. That was a really cool experience.
0: That's right, because you're all from Tauranga, right, which is south of Auckland for anyone playing along at home.
1: Yeah, from Tauranga, about 2 hours south.
0: And how many of you guys, there's five of you, how many of you are still in school?
1: So three out of the five are still in school, yeah.
0: And what are you doing, I presume, because you're one of the older ones, that you're not in school anymore, what are you doing with yourself?
1: I teach at a music school here in Tauranga, New Zealand. So yeah, I just teach drums. Drums is pretty much my life.
0: And how do you...

0: How do you guys manage it all? So half of you are still in school. I believe your youngest member's 14. You're teaching. How do you balance school, work, and, you know, drumming?
1: Yeah, well, we all we have a day once a week that we all meet up for a regular practice, and that's on a Wednesday. And we try to get as much done as we can during that time slot. We'll be working on gigs that are coming up, material for that, and also working out what we're going to film for our next recording. But if we need to, we'll find time in the weekends where we're not doing anything and try to get together as well.
0: I understand the rest of the band's actually in the room next door practicing right now. Is that right?
1: Yeah, yeah.
0: What are you working on at the moment?
1: Right now, we're just thinking about possible ideas for our next social media post. We've finished up with quite a few gigs over the last couple of weeks now. So having a little break, but still thinking about what we're going to do for social media.
0: What would be your dream gig? Because it does seem like you're going great guns. If you could play anywhere or for anyone, what would you do?
1: I mean, we'd be really keen to play overseas. Like, we're all big into our sport, so maybe a sports game overseas would be awesome. But really, anything to kind of take us around the world with it.
0: But would you, and that would always be on the plastic buckets, you'd never give up the plastic buckets?
1: Yeah, I mean, we predominantly play on the buckets because that's kind of what we're known for now. But we've experimented with playing on different parts of the acoustic drum kit as well. Each member playing on a different part and choreographing it all together. But yeah, we normally play on the buckets.
0: And I should say, because this is for radio, so no one can see this, but you also do, in terms of choreography, very cool tricks when you play, because you play on each other's buckets as well as your own. Is that right?
1: Yeah.
0: And do you reckon that's what got people in the first place?
1: Yeah, 100%. That's what we kind of put it down to as well. A lot of people comment under the videos saying that they really like watching us do like our stick tricks and also playing on each other's bucket as well.
0: Well, Noah Stewart, it's been a pleasure. Thank you for chatting with us here on ABC News Radio.
1: Thank you, guys.
0: To take it out, I'm going to play your cover of a Macklemore song, which... the video for this is you guys sitting in a shed surrounded by hay bales.
1: Yeah.
0: Was this one a fun one to shoot?
1: Yeah, for sure. Yeah. One of the members of Beach Street, their family had a farm, and we just did a whole day filming on the farm.
0: Oh, lovely. All right, let's have a listen. Noah Stewart, thank you.
1: Thank you.

0: That is the five-piece New Zealand drumming ensemble Beat Street Drummers. Fraser Fife, what were you doing at 14?
1: Nothing like that.
0: I know, I feel so inadequate. So inadequate.
1: Just makes me feel like I should have done more with my teenage years. I know, it's very, very talented. Now, we're going to be talking cricket specifically to start because the CEO of Cricket Victoria says a merger between the Melbourne-based Big Bash League teams, the Stars and the Renegades, will not involve the sides joining as one. Nick Cummins says that Cricket Victoria, which owns both teams, is going to sell the licence for the Renegades to a private buyer, and there's already been interest from potential buyers in India and the US. He says Cricket Victoria has called it a merger because staff that work with the Renegades will stay on, but the players themselves will not.
2: It's just a merger of brands and staff. It's not a merger of the teams. So I've seen there's some reporting that all of the players would come together under one super team. Well, we'd love that to happen. That's not going to happen. So the players that are currently with the Renegades would remain with that team or that license, and the players with the Stars would remain with us.
1: The Australian men's cricket team has levelled its one-day series with Pakistan at 1-1 after a 41-run win in Lahore. Cameron Green and Josh Inglis both made half centuries as the tourists finished at 9 for 231 from their 50 overs. Nathan Ellis then took 4 wickets as Pakistan was dismissed for 190. Ellis has told Fox Sports the Australians are getting used to the conditions and are looking to further improve in tomorrow's deciding game of the series.
3: I think the one of

0: The big strengths of this group is the willingness to be flexible, the willingness to adapt, and the willingness to try things a little bit out of the ordinary. So, yeah, no extra pressure, but, yeah, a little bit different.
1: Broncos star Reece Walsh is determined to earn his Maroons jersey back ahead of Rugby League State of Origin Game 2. The fullback was snubbed from Billy Slater's side for the series opener in Sydney. He admits he's been down on form as his Brisbane side battles through a tough four-game losing streak. But Walsh says that things will take care of itself if he can perform at NRL level first.
2: I'm not the selector and I'm not the one that makes the call. So that's up to them and, you know, I'll leave it up to them. All I can do is focus on my footy and being the best version, best teammate for the Broncos right now.
1: ACT Brumbies winger Corey Toole says his side's success against New Zealand teams in the Super Rugby Pacific season gives them real hope that they can upset the Hurricanes in Friday night's qualifying final in Wellington. The Brumbies have beaten the four other New Zealand teams this year, including wins over the Crusaders and Highlanders across the ditch. Toole says the Brumbies know that they can win away from home.
3: We haven't beat Hurricanes yet this season, but we beat the Crusaders over there, so we can definitely take a lot of confidence there, and beat the Blues last year over at Auckland. So, yeah, we've got a lot of confidence when we travel over there to New Zealand.
1: Fremantle Dockers midfielder Nathan O'Driscoll says that he would like to see more discussions around mental health in the AFL community after going public with his own struggles. In April, O'Driscoll admitted on social media that he'd spent years battling depression and anxiety and strongly considered taking his own life on several occasions. The post came almost a fortnight after Blues player Elijah Hollins reportedly had an in-game mental health episode. O'Driscoll has told ABC's Extra Time that the idea that asking for help is a sign of weakness needs to be challenged.
4: There is this, I guess, view on speaking up that, like, it's weak or, yeah, I guess it's not strong by a male. And I had those thoughts as well initially. I didn't want to speak up and say anything. But, again, when I posted it, I've received nothing but love.
1: And if you or someone you know needs help, you can call Lifeline on 13 11 14. And Czechia's Jakub Menšík is through to the semi-finals of the French Tennis Open after beating another young star in Joao Fonseca at Roland Garros. The 20-year-old Menšík defeated the 19-year-old Fonseca 6-4, 6-3, 7-6. Menšík will now come up against Germany's second seed Alexander Zverev, who beat Spain's Rafael Nadal 7-6, 6-1, 6-3 in the quarterfinal. And that is the latest in sport. Sarah?
5: Fraser Fife, thank you. Taking a look at the weather around the country this Wednesday, the 3rd of June. A sunny day in Brisbane, 25 degrees in Brisbane at the moment, 20 degrees in Sydney and mostly fine. Showers in Canberra where it's 11 degrees, 16 in Melbourne and a shower or two. A shower about in Hobart, 13 degrees in Hobart, 14 and a wet day in Adelaide. Partly cloudy in Perth where it's 18 degrees. And in Darwin right now, cloud clearing and 29 degrees. 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I'll be with you again after that.

0: ABC News. Hello, I'm Ali Crew. Australia is in the early stages of an economic slowdown, according to new figures from the Bureau of Statistics. Here's finance reporter David Chow.
1: Australia's economy grew by just 0.3% in the March quarter, a rapid decline compared to the end of last year. The annual growth rate also slipped to 2.5%. These slightly worse than expected figures coincide with the first month of the US-Israeli war against Iran, which has resulted in a global fuel shortage and surging inflation, as well as the Reserve Bank's decision to start raising interest rates when the year began. Economists say the next set of figures may be even worse, but won't necessarily stop the RBA from lifting rates again.
0: Foreign policy experts say an agreement between Australia and Solomon Islands to begin negotiations on a new treaty is a win-win for both governments. Solomon Islands Prime Minister Matthew Wale has met his Australian counterpart Anthony Albanese in Canberra, where they agreed to work on a new economic and security treaty. Melissa Conley-Miller from the University of Melbourne says it's a significant outcome for both countries.
2: This is a new Prime Minister Wale. He's made his first trip to Australia. And he's agreed that we need a reset in the relationship. So from that perspective, I think it's exactly what the Australian government would want, and as I think a positive for the new Prime Minister to go home with.
0: Neo-Nazi leader and convicted criminal Thomas Sowell is covertly broadcasting hateful views on social media weeks after his organisation was formally listed as a hate group by the government. Lucy Carter reports.
3: An ABC News Verify investigation has established that Thomas Sowell is posting anti-Semitic and homophobic rants while disguised with an Anglo-Saxon mask that has been used in previous neo-Nazi propaganda. In response to questions about the videos and whether they constitute hate speech under the federal government's new laws, a spokesperson for the Home Affairs Minister, Tony Burke, said, "Our agencies are constantly monitoring for any potential breaches." It can also be revealed that Thomas Sowell is living in a multi-million dollar acreage in the Melbourne suburb of Hurstbridge that is being rented to him by a mother and son who appear sympathetic to some of his views.
0: Melbourne underworld figure Mick Gatto has been arrested at a home on Victoria's Mornington Peninsula. Ethan Seidemann has more.
4: Police say detectives executed a warrant at a property in Mount Martha this morning, arresting a man and a woman, both aged in their 70s. The ABC has confirmed the man arrested is underworld figure Mick Gatto. Detectives are now interviewing Mr. Gatto and the woman. Police say the investigation is being led by detectives from Task Force Hawk, looking into alleged financial offences. Task Force Hawk is an operation dedicated to investigating criminal behaviour in the construction sector.
0: Two men have been found guilty of killing an elderly man in his home in WA's southwest. Here's David Webber.
5: Raymond Smith died during a home invasion in Greenbushes in December 2023. James Terence Hunt has been found guilty of murder, and Paul Douglas May has been found guilty of manslaughter. They'd gone to the home to steal marijuana and other items. Kevin Potter, a friend of Raymond Smith's who'd participated in the burglary, was the key witness against Hunt and May. He said Hunt had stomped on the 68-year-old's chest and neck. The prosecutor said Potter was trying to atone for what he had done. Hunt and May will face a sentencing hearing on June 15th.
0: A Teal Independent says the Victorian government's proposed new donation laws are worse than the former regime that was struck out by the High Court. Here's Rachel Eddy.
6: Shima Ibuki says her campaign will be bankrupted by the retrospective donation caps in Victoria. The Independent, who is challenging John Pizzuto in the seat of Hawthorne, received a $40,000 donation from Climate 200 and another $140,000 boost for administrative work. Most of this will need to be refunded to abide by the rules. The Premier always said the laws would be backdated to April when the High Court struck out part of the Electoral Act. The Centre for Public Integrity has cautiously welcomed the proposed laws.
0: And the most wasteful of Australian product packaging has been put in the spotlight at the inaugural Unpack It Awards in Canberra. Lily Nothling has more.
7: The awards, spearheaded by the Australian Marine Conservation Society, received hundreds of public nominations. Campaign manager Kip Hamilton says the winner of Australia's worst packaging went to a new hybrid drink can that's becoming popular at cafes.
8: A completely unnecessary single-use item that's a plastic bottom with a metal lid welded to the top.
7: The major supermarkets received a dishonourable mention for avocados bundled in plastic netting. Kmart was critiqued for its dumbbell set case, where each weight is wrapped in its own plastic bag.
0: And that's the latest ABC News.
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10: 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Making news.
11: We have sought a reset in this relationship. We acknowledge that there's been problems over the last few years, I'll be honest.
10: The Prime Minister of the Solomon Islands says a new treaty with Australia will enable a reset in the bilateral relationship. In Sydney, a man charged after wearing a T-shirt with a swastika on it outside the Royal Commission into Anti-Semitism and Social Cohesion has pleaded guilty to knowingly displaying a Nazi symbol. And the City of Melbourne is seeking state and federal funding for a $3 million artwork paying tribute to the Stolen Generations. But first, new figures from the Australian Bureau of Statistics show the quarterly rate of economic growth has fallen to 0.3% in the March quarter. That's down from 0.9% the previous quarter. While the economy slowed down over that three-month period, it did expand at a solid 2.5% over the year. What does this all mean? Well, joining me now is senior economist at Westpac, Matt Hassan. Welcome to News Radio.
12: Hi, thanks for having me.
10: So this data has captured some of the early impacts of the war in the Middle East and the effects of the RBA's first two cash rate hikes in February and March. Is the 0.3 figure a reflection of a lot of that, some of that? Can you unpack it for us?
12: Yeah, so I think those two factors were quite marginal in the quarter. You know, recall that the Middle East conflict really began at the very start of March, and the fuel price surge happened a few weeks after that, week after that. And when it comes to the interest rates, you know, we know there are lags between RBA announcement and when the actual interest rates on people's borrowing and lending changes. And it looks like in both cases, those effects have been relatively small for the quarter. We think a much larger effect is going to show through when the June quarter estimates come through in early September. And so I guess in that respect, it's interesting to see that growth was slowing even prior to those shifts coming through. You know, the 0.3 is a notable softening compared to the previous 12 months. The detail also speaks to quite widespread weakness. In fact, the 2.5% growth over the year, we estimate about 0.8 of that has come from the ramp up in data center investment. And outside of that space, you know, there looks to be weakness happening across the board, public demand, private demand, non-data related investment all look quite soft in the quarter. So the cycle looked to be softening already prior to the full impact of the interest rate changes and, of course, the Middle East impact as well.
10: Mm. Household spending, despite the slowing GDP, is still rising, isn't it? But is that down to the fact that everything costs more?
12: So I think, well, all the data excludes price effects. So when we talk about the real economy, we're talking about the volume of goods and services being consumed, looking beyond inflationary effects. With the quarter, there's an additional wrinkle at the moment around electricity rebates. If we recall, those feel like they were years ago when they got rolled out. They were still only rolling off in the March quarter. And so the spending numbers capture the out-of-pocket costs to consumers. And so with those rebates rolling off, the out-of-pocket costs for electricity rose 11% quarter to quarter. And that's captured as a volume move in the quarter. Once we sort of strip out those rebate effects, you get a much clearer moderation that's showing through. And the detail really tells a lot of the story here. Outside of that electricity space, we saw gains that were around essentials. So fuel and basic food saw okay gains. Discretionary spend was almost flat in the quarter. And in the sort of outside of recreation, where I think there's a little bit of a lag effect with people taking overseas holidays and so on, those components actually saw outright declines. So cafes and restaurants are a classic sort of bellwether for discretionary spend. They contracted. Household goods spending contracted as well. So it doesn't look like it's really an inflation story. It looks like it's more to do with perhaps a shifting expectation around interest rates that we had around the turn of the year, and some of that momentum that was appearing over the course of last year actually sort of fading reasonably quickly.
10: Would the RBA be, not happy, that's probably the wrong word, but satisfied that these figures point to a slaying for now of the inflation dragon and make it more likely that the RBA will hold, certainly at the next meeting and perhaps beyond that?
12: Look, I think a little bit. And maybe it's rather than a dragon, the RBA might be fighting a multi-headed hydra at the moment. There was an inflation that was appearing late last year that shaped the decision to raise rates in February and March. And in that respect, they would have been quite comfortable if that had been all they were dealing with. And when they got this national accounts update and the demand was softening and the inflationary pressures looked fairly benign. So without this new head of the Hydra, the Middle East fuel price shock, they might have been quite comfortable to sit where they are. But we're not really facing into last year's inflation anymore. What we're facing is the fuel price shock and how much ongoing inflation we get following on from that. So there's not much the RBA can do to have prevented the Middle East crisis from impacting fuel prices, but they definitely need to make sure that once that initial price pulse flows through, that inflation more broadly settles back down into the 2 to 3% range. And I think the concern there is that this latest head of the Hydra, the inflation Hydra, is coming at a time when inflation's already above their targets, and that people are starting to become a little bit more accustomed to high inflation. And what that means is that they're going to start planning on the basis of inflation being higher when it comes to wage and price setting. That's a problem. So I think, so to be awkward, it's a bit of a yes and no situation with that answer.
10: It's all right. You are an economist. There's no easy answers here, let's be clear. Otherwise, we would have solved this by now. Matt, do you think the federal government will look at this and perhaps consider extending the fuel excise cut beyond the end of this month, because that will artificially lower household spending on transport?
12: Look, I think they would be considering that in any respect. What this is telling us is that the economy was quite sluggish coming into the interest rate tightening and fuel price shocks. And so the growth picture is looking a little bit so-so, and we know there's worse to come before things improve. I think with the excise tax decisions, there is a little bit of awkwardness. I mentioned back before that the energy rebates rolling off were a factor in the quarter as far as both inflation, headline inflation goes, and the consumer spending numbers for the quarter. And that was a policy that was rolled out in response to the 2022 energy price shock. So, 3 years later, some of the policies that were trying to cushion the effects of that price shock were still effectively in place. So there is a delicate balancing act when it comes to these policy responses that, you need to be timely, not just when they are rolling out, but also when they roll off. It would have been better for the economy more generally if we hadn't been still working off those adjustments as this next shock came into play. So I think in general, the government will be considering extending that excise tax concession, but it's getting trickier because if we were to see the situation resolve very quickly, then that's going to, in effect, you're cushioning demand, and you may see more of this non-fuel inflation become a little bit more problematic down the track.
10: Matt Hassan, very interesting. Thank you for joining us here on News Radio.
12: Thanks.
10: Matt Hassan there, Senior Economist at Westpac. Well, Snowy 2.0 is one of Australia's biggest renewable energy projects. It's currently more than $10 billion over budget and 7 years late and counting. So, will it ever justify its costs? ABC Southeast reporter Jacinta Coonahan has taken a deep dive into Snowy Hydro 2.0.
13: The project was revealed in 2017 by the former Prime Minister Malcolm Turnbull. Now, at that time, it was costed at $2 billion. However, this cost quickly increased. By the end of that year, a feasibility study put it at $4.5 billion. And by the time the federal government took over in 2018-2019, it was up to $6 billion. Now, many delays hit the project quite early on. There was COVID, then there was also the black summer bushfires. But one of the biggest delays was to do with the tunnel boring machine of Florence. Now, viewers may remember some of these pictures that came and was shown by ABC, but the huge machine was stuck only 150 metres into its 15-kilometre journey. This caused a sinkhole, and it was remained there for around 11 months. Now, by July 2023, the project had to go a budget reset. That put the current costings at $12 billion, $10 billion over price, and the current expected completion date is now 2028.
14: So what safety concerns have been raised with the Snowy Hydro 2.0?
13: These concerns started coming through a few years ago, starting with ABC's Four Corners revealed that there was a toxic gas leak. There was also a tunnel collapse as well. And then we also had a ventilation fan imploding, and there was also silica exposure concerns. More recently, Snowy Hydro confirmed in January that a tunnel worker was hit by an excavator boom. It said that it has been looking into the accident and has been working with New South Wales SafeWorks. So there's been quite a few safety concerns and delays along the way.
14: Mm. And Jacinta, there have been questions raised about whether the mega project is worth the money. What are the experts saying on that?
13: Yeah, so I spoke to both supporters and critics of this project. So the supporters say that this is going to be a key part of the transition, this nation's transition to the renewable energy period. It says that it's going to be able to store up to 80% of the nation's energy, and it's going to be able to lower energy prices, electricity prices, by competing with gas and coal. Whereas critics say that it's unlikely to actually run at full capacity and that pumping water back up the hill is not economic. Now, we are going through a cost reassessment. They're looking at line by line how much they think the project is now going to cost. There's also an audit underway, which is looking at whether the project has been delivered, which is offering value for money for the nation. So we will stand by to wait for how much further this project may be delayed.
10: That was ABC Southeast reporter Jacinta Cunahan. You're listening to ABC News Radio. Sarah Dingle here with you. Making headlines, underworld figure Mick Gatto has been arrested by Victorian police investigating alleged financial offences. Police say detectives from Task Force Hawk executed a warrant at a Mount Martha property this morning. Detectives arrested a man and a woman, both in their 70s, who are now being interviewed by police. The ABC has confirmed Mr. Gatto is the man who was arrested. And a plastic metal so-called Franken can, commonly used by cafes for cold drinks, has won the inaugural Unpack It Award for Australia's worst packaging. The awards highlight the shonkiest and also the most innovative packaging, and they are organised by organisations including the Plastic Free Foundation. To the ACT now, where former Canberra Liberals leader Leanne Castley has today resigned from the party and will join the crossbench, sitting as an independent for the rest of her term. In a statement, she said she had simply had enough of being part of an organisation with such a toxic culture. Also, she told ABC Canberra that the bullying, toxicity and constant undermining had been prevalent since she was elected to the leadership in 2024. Harry Frost is an ACT politics reporter based in Canberra and he joins us now. Hello, Harry.
15: G'day.
10: So, Leanne Castley did not miss in her departing statement when she stepped down as leader. What does she have to say?
15: Yeah, she certainly didn't pull many punches. She says that she'd experienced bullying, intimidation, lies, and even a threat of physical violence. She said this is a campaign which has been sustained and lasted for some 18 months. And while people in the party have known about it, she says it was tolerated. And so she cites this as a reason for stepping away, becoming an independent, though she wouldn't be drawn on the detail of those allegations. She says it's up to her as to what she does with them, and she says she's not yet taken them to any authorities.
10: Goodness. So was there any indication of how many people were involved in her allegations or any more detail about the threat of physical violence?
15: Yeah, certainly not that level of detail, though she says that people within the party, and by that it's understood that she means within the Liberal Party room, were aware of these issues, including the Canberra Liberals leader. As she said, she says that this was tolerated in her view, which is one of the key reasons she says why she's now stepping away.
10: Okay, and what has the Liberal Party and the ACT had to say in response?
15: Well, opposition leader Mark Parton denies there's a toxic culture within his party. He faced a media conference today and also spoke to ABC local radio this morning, rejecting the allegation about the culture of the party. He says it's a political party and it has a robust environment. He says there are robust discussions within party room, but he said in the press conference that he hadn't had anything come before him that he thought was worth taking to an authority like the police. So he denies that there's an issue within his party and says that up until today there'd been a pretty positive vibe for the opposition.
10: Now, Harry, we know obviously at a federal level the Liberal Party has long been accused of having a woman problem. Former federal Liberal MP Julia Banks, for instance, left, said there was a culture of sexism, amongst other things. Have any lines been drawn between Leanne Casley's comments and that issue? Is there any indication that there is a broader cultural question here?
15: Well, certainly this is just the latest in a saga of a disruption within the party in recent years. Leanne Casley, she took over as the Canberra Liberals leader in October of 2024 after they won their, lost their seventh consecutive election to ACT Labor. She took over as the opposition leader then. Just 7 months ago, she resigned and Mark Parton stepped up as the opposition leader. During her tenure as the leader of the Canberra Liberals, there had been tension within the party with the former leader, Elizabeth Lee, and another MLA, Peter Kane, moving to the backbench, moving out of the very small shadow cabinet there had been threats made by Ms. Casley to remove them from the party altogether over issues including crossing the floor, which they say was within the party's rules. So this is adding to, I guess, a perception for some time that there's been long-term instability within the Canberra Liberals. In recent times, there had been some confidence within the party that they were finally being able to hold the ACT Labor government to account, but this is no doubt an unwelcome distraction.
10: Harry Frost, thank you for joining us here on News Radio.
15: You're welcome.
10: Harry Frost, the ACT political reporter based in Canberra. Overseas, scientists studying the body of Ötzi the Iceman, who lived more than 5,000 years ago, have obtained a detailed picture of the ancient bugs living on and inside his body. They think some of those bugs might still be alive. Tests will confirm whether they are or not, but it could be possible because bacteria can stay dormant for very long periods. More details now from the BBC's Helen Briggs.
16: In 1991, two German hikers discovered a body in the snowy Alps on the border between Austria and Italy. The perfectly preserved 5,000-year-old mummy named Ötzi has been kept frozen in a museum ever since. And scientists from the research institute URAC in Bolzano in Italy are slowly unravelling his secrets. Now, a new analysis of tissue and skin samples shows it's not just a frozen relic. His body hosts a complicated mixture of microbes, some of which might still be alive. Dr. Frank Meixner told me how this will help us understand how so-called friendly bacteria, important for optimal health, have evolved.
17: First of all, we see that we still find bacteria the Iceman had during his lifetime in his gut, for example. So this is still present, this information, which is very important to compare this maybe to modern gut microbiome, for example. So we see this presence by analyzing their DNA. We have, however, also here still microbes, in this case fungi, yeasts, which we could cultivate.
16: The scientists say these resilient, cold-loving microorganisms, which have survived for so long, might have future applications in science and industry. And it's important to keep monitoring them carefully to make sure Ötzi's body remains well-preserved and is available for future generations to study.
10: That was the BBC's Helen Briggs. Time now for the latest in sport with Fraser Fife.
18: Thanks, Sarah. Well, we start with the NRL, and Broncos fullback Reece Walsh says that he was disappointed after missing out on Maroon's selection for Rugby League State of Origin opener. The star playmaker was overlooked for the Queensland side, with Kalyn Ponga picked instead. He also didn't make the cut on Billy Slater's extended bench. Walsh says that he deserved to be left out as his Broncos battled through a four-game losing streak.
19: Now, I know the standards it takes to play for Queensland, and you know I'm a realist and I'm honest in myself, and you know, I probably haven't been living up to those standards that it takes to wear that Queensland jersey.
18: Meanwhile, St George Illawarra centre Valentine Holmes is confident the team is moving in the right direction following their first win of the season at the weekend. The Dragons produced an upset 30-26 victory over the Broncos in Brisbane, snapping a run of 15 consecutive losses dating back to last season. The Dragons have received a further boost this week, with Connor Watson signing on a one-year deal for next season. Holmes credits coach Dean Young in being able to get players to buy in.
20: He's just straight up and honest with players, and I think a lot of players see that, the way he talks in the media and stuff, and kind of want to be coached by him. So, but yeah, getting the likes of Connor Watson for a year, and then obviously with Keon Drinky and Metcalf, it's exciting to see what we can build.
18: Melbourne-based T20 cricket franchise the Renegades is folding following a decision by owner Cricket Victoria to let go of one of its two Big Bash League licences. Cricket Victoria will hold on to the Stars but rebrand it, with the new team name to be launched later this month. CEO Nick Cummins says the change means there'll still be two teams based in Melbourne, one owned by Cricket Victoria and the other by another party. He says current Renegades players could continue with their side, albeit under totally new branding.
21: The BBL sale is an important part of being able to balance the books for Cricket Australia, but also, and most importantly, go from strength to strength. The T20 landscape around the world is getting more and more competitive, and we want to make sure that we are able to keep up with that.
18: The Australian men's cricket team has beaten Pakistan by 41 runs in Game 2 of their one-day series in Lahore. After being sent in, Australia made 9 for 231 from their 50 overs, with Cameron Green and Josh Inglis making half centuries. The tourists then dismissed Pakistan for 190, with Nathan Ellis taking 4 wickets. The series is tied at 1-1, with the deciding third match to be played tomorrow night, Australian time. Meanwhile, the second T20 World Cup warm-up match between Australia's women's team and South Africa has been abandoned due to rain. The two sides will meet in one final match on Thursday. Well, World Athletics has ratified Gaut Gaut's 200-metre win at April's Australian Athletics Championships as the new under-20 world record. Gaut ran 19.67 seconds, breaking the previous under-20 world record set by US sprinter Enon Knighton in 2022. It also accepted Usain Bolt's best under-20 time of 19.93, which was set in 2004. World Athletics has confirmed Gaut's time has been ratified, along with 5 other world records. Germany's Alexander Zverev is into the French Tennis Open semi-finals after a straight sets win over Spain's Rafael Nadal at Roland Garros. The second seed took 2 hours and 25 minutes to claim the 7-6, 6-1, 6-3 victory. Ukraine's Marta Kostyuk is through to the women's semis. That's after beating Elena Svitolina 6-3, 2-6, 6-2. Kostyuk will next play Mira Andreeva, who defeated Sarina Kostaya 6-love, 6-3 in their quarterfinal. And finally, in the AFL, West Coast defender Ruben Ginby will remain with the club until at least 2030. That's after signing a 3-year contract extension. Ginby has been one of the Eagles' best performers this season and is emerging as a favourite to claim his first club champion award. The 21-year-old finished runner-up in last year's count. The Dunsborough product played 75 games since being taken at pick 9 in the 2022 National Draft. And that is the latest in sport. Sarah?
10: Fraser Fife, thank you. Taking a look at the weather in the capital cities this Wednesday, the 3rd of June. Happy Hump Day. It's clear in Brisbane right now, 25 degrees, 20 degrees in Sydney and mostly sunny. In Canberra, showers and 11 degrees. A shower or two in Melbourne and in Hobart. 16 degrees in Melbourne right now, 13 degrees in Hobart. A wet day also in Adelaide, where it's 15 degrees, 19 right now in Perth and mostly sunny. And in Darwin, 30 degrees and clear. 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
0: Thanks, Sarah. Hello. Defence officials are revealing more details about the Australian personnel who were on board a US submarine when it sank an Iranian frigate. The federal government has repeatedly insisted the Australian sailors embedded with the US didn't engage in offensive activities during the March attack. Appearing before Senate Estimates, Navy Chief Mark Hammond says they were very junior personnel in training positions. The latest GDP figures show Australia's economic growth slowed during the March quarter. The nation's GDP went up by 0.3%, bringing the annual growth rate to 2.5%. The Reserve Bank is forecasting the economic slowdown to continue for at least the next 2 years. Underworld figure Mick Gatto has been arrested by Victorian police investigating alleged financial offences. Police say detectives executed a warrant at a Mount Martha property this morning. Detectives arrested a man and a woman, both in their 70s, who are being interviewed by police. The ABC has confirmed Mr. Gatto is the man who was arrested. An ABC News Verify investigation has revealed that neo-Nazi leader and convicted criminal Thomas Sewell is continuing to covertly broadcast hateful views from inside a multi-million dollar Melbourne home he's renting from wealthy sympathisers. It comes just weeks after his organisation was formally listed as a hate group by the federal government. There have been protests in Southampton in the UK after police body cam footage was released showing the death of 18-year-old student Henry Novak. The vision shows Mr. Novak being handcuffed while he lay dying from stab wounds after his killer falsely alleged a racist attack. British Prime Minister Sir Keir Starmer says there are serious questions that need to be addressed and an independent investigation has been called. Australia and Solomon Islands have agreed to begin negotiations on a new treaty aimed at elevating the two nations' bilateral relationship. The Prime Minister has been hosting his counterpart, Matthew Wale, in Canberra today. Mr. Wale has also confirmed his government will review a security pact signed with China in 2022. And the United Nations has warned the world to prepare for an El Niño this year, which could worsen drought and heat waves in some areas and bring heavy rainfall in others. In Australia, an El Niño usually brings hot and dry conditions, raising the risk of droughts and bushfires over the summer. And Sarah, there'll be another ABC News update in just under half an hour.
1: 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Thank you.
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1: Hello, Sarah Dingle with you here on ABC News Radio. Thanks for your company. Making news, an ABC investigation finds neo-Nazi leader and convicted criminal Thomas Sewell is covertly broadcasting hateful views from inside a multi-million dollar Melbourne home he's renting from wealthy sympathisers. Also,
2: and when people's experience doesn't match what they're being told, it reduces trust.
1: Many Australians say they're still unable to contact 000 due to mobile network outages. And a Sydney man has been issued with an AVO after allegedly stalking the visiting Norwegian princess Ingrid Alexandra. Staying in New South Wales, new laws have passed that state's parliament which will see tougher penalties for people who threaten or incite violence based on sexual orientation and gender identity. Following reports of Islamic State-inspired attacks on gay and bisexual teenagers in Sydney, which included the perpetrators filming those violent attacks, there is now a greater punishment for anyone who posts and films attacks. The Minns government has also created a new offence directed at offenders who lure victims on false pretences only to offend against them, including via dating apps. Joining me now to discuss this further is the President of the New South Wales Council for Civil Liberties, Tim Roberts. Welcome to News Radio.
22: Thank you for having me.
1: So they're called post and boast laws, which is, I suppose, a much catchier title than what I've been saying. But do you welcome the action taken by the New South Wales government in this area, passing these laws?
22: I think there's definitely some positives here, which is, a bit of a new theme for me in terms of welcoming some changes from the New South Wales government. The expansion of laws to sort of, you know, that in a way that has helped protect some aspects of the community is definitely good. But there are absolutely some serious concerns about the way the government has done this and gone about this process as well.
1: Okay. So take me through how these laws will work. How do they expand the laws we have currently? Because obviously it's already an offence to violently attack someone. What do these new laws do?
22: Yeah, so these laws essentially create this new offence, which is about misleading representations to lure someone, to procure victims, to then attack them. And this is something that's affected particularly the LGBTIQ+A community. And is something that I think is a welcome change in that aspect there. The rest of the expansion is about souping up the penalties, 5 to 7 years, et cetera, for the offences, or, 2 to 5 years for the offences around, sexual orientation, gender identity, that as well as other protected aspects. Now, these laws get the balance really right in the sense that they target specifically threatening, like you've said, actual violence that's occurred, or threatening or inciting on the grounds of violence. In terms of limiting free speech, that's a good line, but that's not a line the government here has held in other aspects of the law. In this law, they've done that right. But the question for us really is, what does souping up or making it more, increasing the imprisonment get us? It's an often tried strategy for governments that doesn't actually have substantive impact, especially when the vast majority of these crimes relate to children. These are teenagers that are often perpetrating these crimes or using this luring stuff. Obviously bad, and doesn't change the fact this is horrific for our community. But when we're talking about the toughening on crime, toughening stance, it's a toughening against children to a certain extent. And there's a really worrying, I think, substantive question. Does this get to the rub of the issue? And if the aim of the bill is to protect the community, well, I don't think we get there if we're just sort of plastering over the problem with bigger imprisonment sentences.
1: Now, obviously, there were quite a few headlines about reports of Islamic State-inspired attacks on gay and bisexual teenagers, luring those teens to places where they could be attacked and filmed. But these types of hate crimes, particularly via, luring people via dating apps, who are they usually perpetrated against and for what reason?
22: Yeah, and I think this is particularly why I think it was gay and bisexual teenagers in Sydney. There was about 200 incidents, I think, over the past 2 years showing,
1: there were quite a few headlines about reports of Islamic State-inspired attacks on gay and bisexual teenagers, luring those teens to places where they could be attacked and filmed. But these types of hate crimes, particularly via, luring people via dating apps, who are they using?

0: this particular community being targeted. But as I said before, though, the primary perpetrators of that crime, though, that luring, were teenage boys themselves. So while the headlines about Islamic State are obviously completely alarming and the community should rightly be concerned, we are also talking about teenage boys in our community, and I think we all are much more familiar with them doing silly and, if not very dangerous, stupid things as well. And so that's our worry. So if we're going to go tough on crime or try to get to a problem, what portion of the community are we going tough on? If it's teenage boys, well, we're just going to be footing for the bill for, you know, their increasing incarceration if we're just going to send them to prison for years and years. And I'm not sure that we're actually fixing the problem that the gay community and the bisexual community are facing.
1: It's not just, although I certainly wouldn't minimise it, and LGBTIQ plus communities report the greatest levels of harm, but also women. We know that women suffer a lot of violence, particularly via the avenues of dating apps. But then, on the other hand, when you're looking at these post and boast laws, it's not just about dating apps. And certainly other people have spoken up in the past saying that this will disproportionately target Indigenous, mostly kids, unrelated to dating apps, but, you know, that kids who, you know, may fall foul of these laws are committing other offences, I don't know, maybe stealing a car, posting and boasting about it. Exactly. And there were fears that this would introduce a new criminal offence on top of existing criminal offences for that act, which would disproportionately affect Indigenous communities. Do you think that is the real risk here?
0: That is absolutely the risk. And we've seen that. Some of the very vocal, you know, notarised cases involved, you know, Indigenous people in and around communities that have very significant Indigenous populations. This is, I think, a risk that crystallises when we have laws that are passed without consultation. These laws were proposed and introduced in March. They're through the books in June, and the community has not been consulted about these at all. And that's part of the balancing concern we have with these laws. You know, there is absolutely, if we have a sledgehammer approach to tough on crime, and I would put expanding criminal imprisonments as a part of that, we often capture minority groups, marginalised communities. And unfortunately, still in Australia, the Indigenous community is still a marginalised and disenfranchised group of people. And so they're likely to be picked up by this.
1: Tim Roberts, we're seeing a series of studies coming to the fore suggesting that despite being complete digital natives, young people these days, I sound really old when I say that, actually have less ability to decode what they see online and sort of filter what they see and understand the sources behind it and all that kind of stuff. It's a really big question, but if we want to stop particularly young boys from committing post and boast crimes, how do we do that?
0: I think it's a complex problem, like in terms of the, you know, obviously they need to stop it and we do it, but it's a problem that often has, you know, education and community led groups as a part of it, as a part of fixing that problem. So I used to be a high school science teacher, my first profession, teaching in a rural community. It really needs to be grassroots engagement with community and these boys so that they have a grounding in societal expectations. And we don't get that with top-down, tough-on-crime approaches like the government is sort of reluctant to move away from. It can be a bit expensive, it can be complex, but it's the only way forward. And so we have to have community-led and an Indigenous community-led in that specific example programs to make this happen.
1: Tim Roberts, thanks for joining me here on ABC News Radio.
0: Thank you for having me.
1: Tim Roberts there, President of the New South Wales Council for Civil Liberties. Well, we know Australia is going to now receive 3 second-hand Virginia-class nuclear-powered submarines in coming years under the AUKUS pact, instead of the original deal of 2 used, 1 brand new sub. But Defence Minister Richard Marles says 3 used subs was actually what Australia wanted in the first place.
2: We were clearly at the time fitting in with an American production and sustainment schedule. You know, like our preference actually from the outset would have been to have in-service submarines, because what it would mean was that we were operating a consistent class of submarines, which would provide consistency in turn for our submariners and for those maintaining the submarines. It's not what was then available.
1: Dr. Albert Palazzo is an adjunct professor at University of New South Wales, Canberra, and author of The Big

0: big fix, rebuilding Australia's national security. He's rather sceptical of Richard Marles' comments.
1: You know, from the initiation of this deal, we've been told that we're going to get a mixture of old and new. So if the government wanted just old ones, why didn't they say so right at the start? So I find it very sad that the defense minister has come out with this statement that, oh, no, we just want old ones because we want to be able to sustain them more easily. In war fighting, ease of sustainment is not what you value. It's weapons. It's, you know, in the modern age, how many missiles do you bring to the battle? And now we've been giving, you know, a less capable warship. And our reaction should be not one of, oh, yeah, that's a great idea, but it should be one of annoyance or maybe even outrage.
2: Not all Virginia-class submarines are, in fact, the same, apart from wear and tear between different submarines themselves. How are they different?
1: Well, the new one that we were going to get would have come with a payload of 40 missiles. And the used ones, which are from what they call Block 4, an earlier production run, have only 12. So that's a difference of 28 missiles. So that means, you know, when you send out your warship, you know, your submarine out on patrol, the newer one can stay out there longer, it can do more things, and it can bring more missiles to the fight. And if there's anything that we've learned in the last few years from the wars in Ukraine and the one in the Strait of Hormuz, it's that the number of missiles matter. It's the most fundamental thing to the battle. And the person who has the more missiles will likely win.
2: You say Australia's AUKUS investment has turned out to be a very poor one and that there are no refunds and that the Australian government has also misinterpreted what the US hopes to get out of the deal. What do you mean by misinterpreted?
1: Well, you know, the Australian government has been seeing this as a submarine deal. But, you know, we have to look at it from what's the Americans' perspective. And the Americans have dangled the prospect of these submarines for Australia. Now, why are they giving these submarines? What's in it for the United States? And what's in it for the United States is the submarine base that we're building for the Americans in Western Australia. We're paying for this base. We're building it for them. American sailors and administrators will soon be arriving there to set up the shore side of the base. And American submarines will be rotating through there. And so that's what the Americans want. They want a free submarine base on the Indian Ocean, which they don't have right now. So for the Americans, this is a huge boon, a huge benefit. And for us now, we're not even getting what they promised initially.
2: Labor backbencher Ed Husic has even called for a renegotiation of the AUKUS deal. Is that even possible? And if not, what can Australia do to gain a little bit more agency out of this deal?
1: Well, you know, I would go even further than, you know, Ed Husic and just call for the cancellation of the deal, because this deal is costing us a lot of money, it's increasing our risk, and now we're not even getting what we were promised. So the deal has already been renegotiated, but it's been renegotiated unilaterally by the United States without the Minister Marles having any say in it. Deals get renegotiated when they're between partners of equal power, equal strength. And the Americans have shown that we're not. So at this point, I think the Australian government should really complain quite strongly that they're upset with the deal. But instead, they've agreed with the changes. Our policy towards the United States has always been one of servility, one of, you know, just trying to prove to the United States how loyal and friendly you are and what good buddies we are. That doesn't give you much clout in the game. And so what we have to start doing is gaining some clout where the United States can actually start treating us seriously as opposed to a little child.
0: That was Dr. Albert Palazzo, adjunct professor at the University of New South Wales, Canberra, speaking there to Andy Parks. You're listening to ABC News Radio. Sarah Dingle here with you, making headlines. Northern Territory Police have arrested a 33-year-old man near Rapid Creek Shops in Darwin's north after reports of gunshots being fired. Traffic is backed up on Trower Road and a police cordon is in place for the arrest of the 33-year-old. New data from the Australian Bureau of Statistics estimates illicit products make up about

0: 80% of nicotine consumption in this country. And overseas, four people have been injured by a wild bear at the Fukushima Steelworks in Japan. Emergency services rushed to a nearby residential area after receiving a call saying multiple employees of the steelworks had been attacked by the animal. Security camera footage shows a black bear chasing an employee near an entrance to the compound. To federal politics now, senior government ministers are insisting the submarines Australia is now getting under the AUKUS deal are what the government wanted all along. Political reporter Evelyn Manfield joins us live now from Parliament House. Hello, Evelyn.
1: Hello.
0: What can you tell us about this apparently much-wanted change to the AUKUS deal?
1: Yes, well, a strong defence from Defence Minister Richard Marles during question time here in Canberra today, saying that this new deal is a good deal, it's easier, a good financial move, and what Australia wanted from the start. Now, what I'm talking about here is a development on the weekend where we found out that these three Virginia-class submarines that Australia is going to get as part of the AUKUS pact, we were supposed to get two used ones or second-hand ones and one new one. Now all three of them will be used. So the government is saying that, you know, all good, this is what we wanted all along, but it still is an interesting change. It's raised questions for the opposition. They've been asking, well, is this third one that's now secondhand, is that going to have as long of a life as one, of course, that would be new? And the government's sort of arguing again that this is going to be easier and cheaper as well. So it's been a really interesting development and a hot topic of discussion, certainly here in Parliament House today. And it follows Labor backbencher Ed Husic, who's quite outspoken on a number of issues, of course, a former minister in this government as well, saying that this should prompt the government to reconsider its commitment to AUKUS. So there's a lot of talk now about what happens going forward.
0: And also the Prime Minister of the Solomon Islands is in town visiting Canberra. What have Australia and the Solomons agreed to?
1: Yes, Matthew Wale, who's only been the Prime Minister for a short time, visiting Canberra here today. He did meet with Prime Minister Anthony Albanese, said that they're hoping to reset the relationship, and they've agreed to begin negotiations on a new strategic treaty. So they say it's going to be comprehensive and will cover economic and security relations between the two countries. So look, that's going to be a really interesting one to see how that unfolds as well. And Prime Minister Wale has also said that the Solomon Islands will review the security pact that they signed with China in 2022. So that will be as well interesting to sort of see what this review turns up and how this treaty and relationship moving forward with Australia, exactly what that will look like. He was watching on in question time in Canberra today and was warmly welcomed by both sides of politics and the government, really leaning into asking those sort of Dixer questions where someone from their own side says, how good are we at this? One of those going to the Minister for the Pacific Island Affairs, Pat Conroy, about just what Australia is doing for the Pacific region in terms of security and economic development and all of that. So certainly they knew who their audience was for that moment in QT, Sarah.
0: Yeah, it's kind of like the political equivalent of like, look, Mum, no hands or something like that, isn't it?
1: Probably close too.
0: Yeah. Evelyn Manfield, thanks for joining us.
1: Thanks, Sarah.
0: Political reporter Evelyn Manfield there. Turning to matters economic, Prime Minister Anthony Albanese has pointed to auctions dominated by first home buyers as proof the government's planned changes to negative gearing and capital gains tax are helping young people access the market. But some recent buyers fear their homes are losing value as a result of the changes. Oliver Gordon has the story.
2: Sydney-sider Meg bought her first home in December.
3: It's tiny. I sit on my couch and I can see everything. It's a 48 and a half square metre apartment.
2: The 46-year-old was a lifelong renter before buying her Marrickville flat for more than $800,000. She's pleased the federal government is trying to make it easier for first home buyers to enter the market.
3: It's great that investors are being, you know, pushed out a little bit. I'm very happy.

0: about that.
1: But she's concerned the proposed tax changes have contributed to a downturn in the Sydney housing market, which has led to her apartment now being worth less than she paid for it.
0: I just wanted a home and some stability. So, yeah, it's a bit scary.
1: Despite news the property market has contracted in key markets like Melbourne, Sydney and Canberra, the federal government is remaining committed to replacing the 50% capital gains tax discount with an inflation-based system and limiting negative gearing. Prime Minister Anthony Albanese telling Question Time auctions across the country are now being dominated by first home buyers.
2: In Melbourne, in Maribyrnong, Lara Harris from the estate agent said this: the buyers were a young couple from Southbank, sick of apartment living, who had once lived in the area and wanted to come back. The underbidders were also a young first home buyer couple. There's a lot of first home buyers in the market.
1: AM contacted real estate agent Lara Harris to ask what it was like to be mentioned in Question Time by the Prime Minister.
3: Yeah, very exciting, I think.
1: He was talking about an auction in Melbourne. What did you see at that auction over the weekend?
3: Yeah, so it was a campaign that we had a number of first home buyers through. So majority of the buyers that we were seeing through the door were first home buyers. A lot of activity. We had multiple bidders and all of them being first home buyers, which is good to see them back in the market.
1: And how does that compare to, let's say, a month ago? Would you have seen an auction where it was just first home buyers?
3: No, it's definitely increased. Probably in the last 3 to 4 weeks, there's been an increased demand for those types of properties that first home buyers are getting into.
1: So you're seeing less competition from investors, basically?
3: Yeah, we're not seeing really any investors in the market at the moment.
1: Tim Lawless is research director at real estate analytics firm Cotality and says property market jitters are often countered by policy responses.
4: After COVID became a thing in early 2020, I mean, the first couple of months were generally that the sky's falling, that the economy and the property market is going to go through a significant correction. That simply didn't happen, simply because interest rates dropped to 0.1% and we saw a huge amount of fiscal support roll through.
1: But the property market expert says this is a very different time, and a policy response to halt or reverse the current downturn is unlikely.
4: The downside pressures are quite multifaceted as well. You've got the budget, which is probably going to see less investment, but you've also got high interest rates, high inflation, affordability challenges, and very low levels of consumer sentiment. All these things, I think, will conspire to keep prices heading downwards for some time. And the trajectory of an increase is really uncertain, given we probably won't see a lifeline for into property markets.
5: That story there was from Oliver Gordon. Time now to get the latest in sport with Fraser Fife.
6: Thanks, Sarah. Well, we start with the NRL, and Manly head coach Kieran Foran credits the coaches that he played under for giving him the tools necessary to excel during his limited time in the role. The 35-year-old former Premiership player has signed a 3-year deal after coaching the team to 7 wins in their last 9 matches. He took over in March following Anthony Seibold's sacking, which was after just 3 matches at the start of the season. Foran says spending time under coaches such as Des Hasler has helped him shape his approach to the job.
7: I loved his tough love approach, his detail, his style of coaching, and that was what I fed off. And, you know, you realise now stepping into this role that some players probably feed off that as well, and then other players not so much. So it's about really understanding the playing group.
6: Meanwhile, Broncos star Reece Walsh is determined to earn his Maroons jersey back ahead of Rugby League's Game 2 of State of Origin. The fullback was snubbed from Billy Slater's side for the series opener in Sydney. He admits he's been down on form as his Brisbane side battles through a 4-game losing streak, but Walsh says things will take care of itself if he can perform at NRL level.
8: I'm not the selector and I'm not the one that makes the call, so that's up to them, and you know, I'll leave it up to them. All I can do is focus on my footy and being the best version, best teammate for the Broncos right now.
6: In Super Rugby Pacific, ACT Brumbies winger Corey Toole says the veteran prop James Slipper is well placed to play on next season. Slipper broke the record for the most Super Rugby appearances this year when he edged past Wyatt Crockett's record of 202 games. Toole says the 36-year-old could definitely play on next season.
9: Yeah, I hope he does. Physically, I know he can. He's one of the best loose heads in Australia at the moment. So, yeah, hopefully he can go around for one more.
6: The Australian men's cricket team has levelled its one-day series with Pakistan at 1-1 after a 41.

0: one-run win in Lahore. Cameron Green and Josh Inglis both made half centuries as the tourists finished at 9 for 231 from their 50 overs. Nathan Ellis then took four wickets as Pakistan was dismissed for 190. Ellis has told Fox Sports the Australians are getting used to the conditions and are looking to further improve in tomorrow's deciding game of the series.
1: I think that one of the big strengths of this group is the willingness to be flexible, the willingness to adapt and the willingness to try things a little bit out of the ordinary. So, no extra pressure, but, a little bit different.
0: The CEO of Cricket Victoria says a merger between the Melbourne-based Big Bash League teams, the Stars and the Renegades, will not involve the sides joining as one. Nick Cummins says Cricket Victoria, which owns both teams, is going to sell the licence for the Renegades to a private buyer, and there's already been interest from potential buyers in India and the US. He says that Cricket Victoria has called it a merger because staff that work with the Renegades will stay on, but the players themselves will not.
2: It's just a merger of brands and staff. It's not a merger of the teams. So I've seen there's some reporting that all of the players would come together under one super team. Well, we'd love that to happen. That's not going to happen. So the players that are currently with the Renegades would remain with that team or that license, and the players with the Stars would remain with us.
0: And finally, in the AFL, Fremantle Dockers midfielder Nathan O'Driscoll says that he was overwhelmed by the support that he received after opening up about his battles with depression and anxiety. The 24-year-old posted to social media in April, admitting there had been times in his career where he'd been close to taking his own life. It came 2 weeks after Carlton's Elijah Hollands reportedly suffered an in-game mental health episode. O'Driscoll has told the ABC's Extra Time that speaking out about his struggles made them much easier to manage.
3: I think that was the best thing that I could have done. So if anyone is going through anything, I just recommend just speak up to anyone that you're comfortable with, whether it's your parents or someone at work, a work colleague or a best mate.
0: And if you or someone you know needs help, you can call Lifeline on 13 11 14. Sarah?
4: Fraser Fife, thank you. Taking a look at the weather around the country this Wednesday, the 3rd of June, clear in Brisbane and 25 degrees, 19 and mostly sunny in Sydney, showers in Canberra, 10 degrees. 15 and a shower or two in Melbourne, showers also for Hobart where it's 13 degrees. A wet day in Adelaide also, 15 degrees in Adelaide at the moment. Mostly sunny in Perth, 17 degrees in Perth, and in Darwin right now, clear and 30 degrees. We're going to take you to Afternoon Briefing with Patricia Karvelas now for an hour, and then I will be back with you here on ABC News Radio.
5: Economic growth comes in weaker than expected, aside from a data centre boost, as the government dismisses calls to review the AUKUS defence pact. I'm Patricia Karvelas, live from the lands of the Ngunnawal people in Parliament House, Canberra. Welcome to Afternoon Briefing. Australia's economy grew by just 0.3% for the first 3 months of 2026, taking the annual growth rate to 2.5%. The Treasurer has described the figures as very solid, considering the circumstances, while Shadow Treasurer Tim Wilson claimed Jim Chalmers was celebrating a participation award. Will growth continue to stall? I'll ask the Housing Minister, Claire O'Neill. Senior ministers are defending changes to AUKUS following Labor backbencher Ed Husic's call for review of the Defence Pact. Defence Industry Minister Pat Conroy says that second-hand submarines will save Australian money by avoiding the early maintenance costs. The Defence Force Chief is also defending the submarines, saying they are the best attack submarines in the world, the full Senate estimates. Should the government review their commitment? I'll speak with former Prime Minister Malcolm Turnbull. And the Solomon Islands Prime Minister says a security pact signed between China and his nation will be reviewed. Matthew Wale made the comments at a joint press conference with Prime Minister Anthony Albanese, where they confirmed Australia and the Solomon Islands have agreed to begin negotiations on a new treaty. He says now is a time for a reset for both countries and their relationship. Good afternoon and welcome to Afternoon Briefing live on the ABC News Channel and News Radio right across Australia. As it has since it was first announced, the AUKUS Defence Pact is again causing controversy. Last night, the Defence Minister, Richard Marles, claimed it was actually always the government's preference to have three second-hand nuclear submarines from the United States rather than two used and one new, as was proposed. The Defence Industry Minister, Pat Conroy, expanded on the government's thinking this morning, while the Shadow Defence Minister, James Patterson, claimed the government was not being transparent about why the change had occurred.
6: The optimal pathway, as agreed to in early 2023, was the optimal pathway that benefited and was practical for all three countries, and that's where we landed. We're really happy that new data, new environment has changed. Submarine availability maintenance has improved in the US system, which means that the US Navy feels comfortable releasing a third in-service submarine. That means it'll be cheaper and simpler for us to run. It means these submarines will be the same configuration, and we won't have to deal with that initial running period for any new platform.
7: The government can't have it both ways. They've been saying for the last 3 years the optimal pathway is to acquire two in service and one new Virginia-class submarine. And now they're saying, actually, all along we preferred three in-service submarines, and that's the optimal pathway. Well, you can't have two optimal pathways. We need to get to the bottom of why this decision was made, when it was made, and who made it.
5: Now, there are very different positions on the AUKUS Defence Pact between Australia's most recent former Prime Ministers. Scott Morrison, the former Prime Minister, who was one of the architects of this deal, says the development to opt for second-hand submarines makes sense, and told the ABC's Global Roaming podcast that it isn't related to issues with the United States' ability to produce submarines.
8: I wouldn't interpret the announcement on the weekend as being related to that fact. I think there's a lot of sense in this notion that you have three like assets, i.e. midlife assets, which have a similar, it's a similar platform, similar maintenance, similar crewing requirements and maintenance and so on. I mean, this is, I think, is simplifying the operationalisation of AUKUS.
5: Mr Morrison's predecessor, of course, as Prime Minister, was Malcolm Turnbull. He has a very different view on AUKUS, and he joins me now. Welcome to the program. Is this change in policy on AUKUS to acquire three old subs a substantial change in your view?

0: And we'll go back to Malcolm Turnbull in a moment. We'll just work on his audio there. We were talking to him, of course, about these issues in relation to AUKUS. Ed Husic speaking in the caucus and then publicly raising his concerns about the AUKUS pact and saying that it needs to be relitigated essentially in the Labor caucus. That position has not been supported by other caucus members and the leadership. So we'll, of course, return to Malcolm Turnbull as soon as we possibly can. For a view from the opposition, though, on today's broader stories, I spoke with Shadow Housing Minister Andrew Bragg a short time ago. Andrew Bragg, welcome to the program.
1: Good afternoon.
0: The government is arguing that the GDP numbers are very solid considering the circumstances. The circumstances, of course, are difficult if you look around the world, the Middle East war obviously being key. If you're in government, could you really have stronger growth in the middle of a war?
1: Well, the underlying factors of having low productivity and high inflation is a big part of our economic problem because it means that really you can't get much growth before you start getting a lot of inflation. And inflation is punitive, particularly for low-income people. So the economy overall is pretty anemic, pretty sick.
0: But business investment is up. We're seeing a lot of investment in data centres. Aren't they positive and green shoots?
1: But what you're seeing are those underlying factors of low productivity and high inflation. So what it means is that it's hard on people because you've got high inflation all the time. And high interest rates means that ultimately people are paying more for their mortgages. If they're in a small business, they're paying more for their debt. Like, it's not a good place to be.
0: You've got from One Nation a policy now to have two properties negatively geared only. Labor, of course, with a suite of new changes all around property.
1: Yep.
0: You guys are the only ones who aren't touching any of it. Do you think the system is fine? Doesn't need to be touched?
1: We need more investment into housing because we need more houses to be built. That's the first point. So the idea that mum and dad investors are bad and should be chased away, but we want to have super funds as investors is incoherent. And the idea that we don't want any investment into housing, I just think is insane.
0: Well,
1: hang
0: on a minute. That's not the policy.
1: But we need more.
0: There is negative gearing on new properties. So that's actually in the new policy.
1: Why on earth would you be fiddling around with this stuff now in a housing crisis when this government is already building 30,000 fewer houses than we were in government? We need to be getting 250,000 houses a year. We'll be lucky this year to get 170,000.
0: You'd be doing it because there's a crisis among young people not being able to buy
1: a home. But how's it helped them?
0: Hasn't it? Because they're reporting that they're turning up to auctions now and they're not competing with investors. Isn't that helping them?
1: No, because they're reducing supply by 35,000. So fewer houses makes it harder on younger people.
0: You don't think going to an auction now as a young person is easier?
1: No, because the government's policy is incoherent, PK. I mean, they think the mum and dad investors are bad, but big super funds and government is good investment. Like, how can there be good investment and bad investment? It doesn't make any sense. Surely all investment in housing is good because we want to build more houses. But given this government has spent $80 billion to build 30,000 fewer houses a year, then maybe I shouldn't be surprised that their policies don't make sense.
0: You said this morning you wanted to see house prices go down, do you?
1: Well, I think at least by the amount that Labor have pushed them up for first homeowners, I mean, the 5% deposit scheme has pushed prices up at the entry level by over 6% since October. So, look, at least that should go back to people.
0: OK, so just that's the only change you want?
1: Well, there's a few points here, right? Firstly, I think people are over the plastic politicians that say all these talking points. I mean,
0: they are.
1: Surely people understand that when young people look at a house as a multiple of their salary, they're like, wow, that's really expensive. So do I think house prices are too high? Yes, I do. Should they go down? They should go down at least as much as Labor's 5% deposit scheme has pushed them. I think that would be reasonable to at least give people that money back.
0: Jim Chalmers said you just say anything to get your name in the newspaper and that the government is not targeting any particular price outcome. In percentage terms or in dollar terms, do you think that 6% should be what they should go for? 6% down?
1: Well, I always try and play the issue, not the person, but obviously the Treasurer can't bring himself to maintain good standards. The point is that they have constrained supply. They have had a large migration program and they have had these non-means-tested, uncapped 5% deposits, which has pumped prime prices at the entry level.
0: Are you worried about negative equity?
1: Oh, of course I am. So I'm trying to be as measured as I can be whilst I'm being honest and frank about my appraisal of housing prices. I think the government have had a deliberate design policy to pump prime prices. And
0: I don't think that's been their intention.
1: Well, they must be very lazy then with their policy solutions, because if you have high migration and low supply and 5% deposits...
0: Migration's gone down.
1: Right.
0: But it's going down, right?
1: But not compared to what they inherited. It's gone up.
0: No. In fact, they inherited a COVID era and it was just starting to ratchet up. That's not accurate.
1: Well, migration is up and housing supply is down over the course of their government. And then you have 5% deposits. So that trifecta has pushed up prices for young people too much, and I think we should be honest and say that is not fair.
0: To be clear, you think there needs to be no other structural change other than actually just building...
1: I want to build. I mean, we need 250,000 houses a year
0: in
1: Australia. So what,
0: does the government get involved in that? How do you build?
1: Well, you've got to look at the tax system. You've got to look at whether you can cut tax... I would be looking to cut taxes, right? If I was running the show, we'd be cutting taxes.
0: OK, what sort of taxes would you cut? Because, I mean, it sounds good on a billboard, cut taxes. What taxes?
1: Well, I would look to accelerate the CGT discount.
0: So you would create a... OK, there's the status quo, then there's the new change by Labor. You think it should...
1: I would go the other way.
0: You would... Explain.
1: Well, I mean, I would look to cut taxes in housing that is holding back the viability of getting more houses built. Now, if you talk to builders and developers, they'll say it's pretty hard to make any money out of housing in Australia, which is why the private housing system is going so badly. So I would look at all the federal taxes, company taxes and GSTs and everything else that those companies have to pay, and look at what we can do on that front. I'd also look at the CGT, and I'd look to cut taxes. I think you need to have a supply-side revolution to get houses built in this country.
0: That 50% discount is, of course, the Costello-Howard-era discount. You would look to make that a bigger discount?
1: I would look at CGT in general. I think it is retarding...
0: To be a bigger discount?
1: Yeah, I think it is retarding home building in certain ways, yes. So those are the sort of things I'd be looking to go in as a direction of travel. I wouldn't be looking to increase taxes. I just think if you want to solve this problem, you've got to give the industry confidence that they can make money out of this. Mm. And that's how you solve the supply equation. It might not be, like, perfect political talking points.
0: No.
1: But that's where we've got to get to.
0: OK, that would be quite controversial. I mean, we have a revenue issue.
1: I don't care. We need to have...
0: Sure. We've got a revenue issue in this country too. If you change the CDG's actual tax arrangements and you took even less taxation into revenue, that leaves you with a hole, doesn't it?
1: You get more houses, maybe you have more company tax collection, maybe you have high levels of income tax collection. You'd have to look at all those things. But my point is that we're not going to build the houses we need with high taxes. It's an insane position, and I think it embarrasses me that the government thinks that they could walk in here and get away with these crazy policies and think they weren't going to be called out on them.
0: All right, let me ask you a couple of other non-housing questions. Pauline Hanson is going to address the National Press Club in a week and a half. Mm-hmm. Your leader has not done so since becoming opposition leader. Uh-huh. Is she kind of firming up as the de facto opposition leader in this country?
1: No. Well, I mean, Tim Wilson did a speech a couple of weeks ago, which was very good, I thought. We're doing one in August, so people can do them when they choose to.
0: Would you like to see Angus Taylor do one?
1: That's a matter of fact.
0: I know, but, you know, if Pauline Hanson's doing one and
1: does
0: give her a platform,
1: well,
0: arguably is very helpful for you.
1: Well, hang on. Well, PK, Angus just did the budget reply, which I think even his greatest critics would say had a lot of policy in there, a lot of considered ideas, and I think we're very pleased that he did that speech, and, like, that's probably the most substantial budget reply speech I've seen in a long time.
0: OK. Members of the Coalition are pushing for this private members' bill for changes to the Sex Discrimination Act to enshrine definitions of man and a woman. You have been on the record for a long time as supporting transgender Australians. Mm-hmm. Are you worried about this?
1: Look, I stand by all my prior statements about protecting all groups in Australia. I think it's important that we remember we're a live-and-let-live country. Mm. And the differences should be respected. And if people want to push through a private senator's bill, that's the matter for them.
0: So do you see it as Liberal Party policy to change the Sex Discrimination Act, or just, as you said, a private member's private conscience issue?
1: Well, the leader has been clear that we would protect all the existing protections that are there.
0: It's not possible to protect the existing protections, which mean that if you identify as a trans woman, you can use a female bathroom, for instance, and also have this new definition. It's not. They're at odds.
1: Well, as you know, these are very complicated issues and there are different scenarios which can play out here. I'm open-minded to proposals people have to add additional rights, as long as we preserve the existing rights. I know you're going to say there's going to be a clash of rights.
0: Well, there is.
1: So let's see what it looks like. I mean, right now I haven't seen anything that convinces me that that can be achieved, but let's see.
0: Yeah, I mean, I can't... I approach this with logic. If you give one group a bunch of rights and then the other group keeps the rights, they're in conflict, it's not legally possible, is
1: it? Let's see how it works.
0: Did it go through Shadow Cabinet?
1: Which one?
0: Changing the Sex Discrimination Act.
1: Well, private senators' bills or private members' bills are a matter for individuals. They just notify the party room. And that happened, and that's a matter for the member for Line.
0: OK. But
1: it's her bill.
0: You don't see it, just to be crystal clear, as official Liberal Party policy to change the Sex Discrimination
1: Act. That bill is not our party's policy.
0: But yet your leader is pushing it.
1: No, there's been a commitment made which is not that bill. So we will work through that as a shadow cabinet.
0: OK, but you're very concerned about it.
1: Well, as I said, I'm open-minded, but I'm obviously conscious that it's important that we protect the existing rights, but also that we are sensible. So I'm open-minded and I will work through that with my colleagues.
0: OK, thank you for joining me.
1: No worries, thank you.
0: That was the Shadow Housing Minister, Andrew Bragg. Well, national accounts data came out today and it showed weaker than expected growth. The economy grew by just 0.3% in the first 3 months of 2026. That's down from 0.8% in the previous quarter. Per capita GDP actually slid backwards by 0.1%. Treasurer Jim Chalmers said the result was decent considering the circumstances of the Iran war. Well, the shadow treasurer labelled that an excuse for disappointing figures.
2: This growth is really solid in the circumstances. You think about everything that's coming up the Australian economy. The fact that we've got the fastest through the year growth, equal fastest through the year growth for some time, 3 years. The fact that we've got any growth at all, given the challenging global circumstances, I think is welcome.
3: The response from the Treasurer has been to give himself a participation award and congratulate and backslap himself for this these disappointing numbers. When the economy is slowing, before Iran and before the budget, Australians are going backwards.
0: For the government's view, I want to bring in the Housing Minister, Claire O'Neill. Claire O'Neill, welcome.
4: Thanks for having me.
0: Today's national accounts showed that growth is pretty anemic. No one would deny that. Per capita GDP actually went backwards. Doesn't that mean living standards are going backwards?
4: Look, these are really solid numbers given what the economy went through in the March quarter, PK. Remember, this encompasses the early period of the war in Iran. Fuel is an input to almost everything we do in Australia, and I'm pleased to see that the economy's continued to grow through that.
0: Claire O'Neill, I'm going to have to dismiss you from the interview because the bells are ringing you must run to the Parliament.
4: Okay, excuse me.
0: I mean, I don't want to.
4: Let's do it again another time.
0: But I do believe in the democracy, so off you go.
4: My apologies.
0: Thank you very much. It's absolutely not your responsibility. She has to go and be part of that parliamentary vote. That was, of course, the Housing Minister, Claire O'Neill, on today's national accounts data and the government's property tax changes, which we didn't quite get to, did we? But the bells are ringing. We are coming to you live, of course, from Parliament House in Canberra. Now, also today, the Prime Minister of the Solomon Islands visited Parliament House as Australia and the Pacific Nation begin work on a new treaty. Speaking at a joint press conference, the Prime Minister, Matthew Wale, acknowledged the relationship between the two countries had been turbulent since his predecessor signed a security pact with China, and he's now called for a reset.
5: We have sought a reset in this relationship. We acknowledge that there's been problems over the last few years, I'll be honest. And we thank the Honourable Prime Minister that we're able to elevate our relationship to a comprehensive strategic one where both sides will benefit by having trust
6: Today is, of course, day one, and we've agreed to develop the comprehensive strategic treaty between us, and we'll work through the issues. We want Australia to be the security partner of choice in our region, and we want the Pacific family to look after our security in this region.
0: Let's return to the AUKUS Defence Pact and bring in former Prime Minister Malcolm Turnbull. We had some problems with your audio before, but we've got you now, Malcolm Turnbull.
7: That's
0: welcome
7: great.
0: To the program.
7: Thank you. Glad it's working.
0: So this is the question I asked you last, for those who've just come back in and watching. Is this change where we're getting now three older subs, not that one new one as well, is that a substantial change to the deal in your view?
7: Well, it is, obviously. I mean, the government's been saying for 3 years the optimal pathway involves buying two second-hand submarines and one new one. Now they're saying, no, we always really wanted to buy three second-hand ones. I mean, that just doesn't wash. Let's be clear about this. A Virginia-class submarine has a 33-year reactor life, so the boat can operate for 33 years. The second-hand boats will be able to operate for about half that time, so you're getting less. Now, the big problem, however, is not this. The big problem is that it's very likely we'll get nothing because the Americans are not producing enough submarines to meet their own needs and ours. They've always been very upfront about that. They haven't been able to lift production rates, and the very likely scenario is we get no Virginia-class submarines for the Australian Navy at all.
0: The government says it's actually what they always wanted, but obviously did not get in the negotiations, that in fact when they're in the middle of their life... Well, yeah. I'm just putting what they say.
7: I mean, it's ludicrous, right? I mean, I think David Shoebridge said the damage the AUKUS is doing to the Australian budget is second only to the damage that's now doing to the English language. I mean, optimal means the best. That's what it means. So pretending that anyway.
0: So you don't buy the substantive argument, which is that if they're in the middle of their life, they don't have the teething issues of a new thing, or obviously any apparatus like a sub at the end of its life also has a range of issues. You don't buy it?
7: Well, okay. Just getting to the details. If we're going to acquire three used in-service submarines, they will have about approximately half of their working life left. So you get less. They will have to be out of the Block 3 submarines, with Block 3 of the Virginia-class submarines, which will require more maintenance, more time in what they call the depot, you know, being maintained and, touched up and repaired and so forth, than the latest submarines. So these will have less working life and they'll require more maintenance. There is no way this is as good a deal as the one that was previously announced. But as I said, the real issue is the United States Navy needs their shipyards, to be building on average two Virginia-class submarines a year. They've been stuck on 1.1 a year for a very long time and have not been able to budget, despite a lot of additional investment. Now, they need to be at around 2.33 a year to be able to spare any submarines for the Australian Navy. And they've always been very upfront about this. We cannot complain that the Americans are, reneging or not delivering. They've always been very clear that there is an issue there about whether they'll be able to spare these submarines. And you have to say, based on what we know, based on what they disclosed to their parliament, which has much more information about AUKUS than our parliament gets, it's very unlikely we'll ever get any.
0: Ed Husic in Labor is sounding the alarm on changes to the AUKUS deal. He says it's a good time to reevaluate the government's position. He wants a vote on it. Now, of course, you don't tell what the Labor Party what to do. But do you think that's...
7: I didn't even do that when I was Prime Minister.
0: always smart to keep in your lane. But do you think that's what should happen now, that this is a big enough change to warrant a rethink of this?
7: Well, of course, yeah, absolutely. Look, our parliament has the most at risk, but is the least informed and has been the least curious. You know, the US Congress receives information about the state of AUKUS, the AUKUS project, naval ship building in voluminous detail all the time. And that's where we learn most of what's going on. The UK Parliament has just had an inquiry into AUKUS and has said the conclusion was that the project is in a lot of trouble and is at grave risk. Our Parliament has never had an inquiry into it. I mean, the Australian parliamentarians, every single one of them, is failing in their duty to the Australian people because they are not standing up to the government and asking hard questions about AUKUS. And the government is failing in its duty to the Australian people by not telling the truth. I mean, they simply do not acknowledge that there is a risk we will get no submarines. They're not acknowledging the huge problems in the British shipbuilding industry. I mean, Scott Morrison, you know, who I've criticised about AUKUS, he was the guy that originally got this catastrophe underway. But Scott Morrison himself today has said that he has very big concerns about the British shipbuilding sector, which, after all, are supposed to be our partners in the long-term submarine project. I mean, this is a train wreck of a project, and the most likely outcome is that we end up with no submarines at all. So James Patterson's right. I mean,
0: we need a plan B.
7: Correct. I've been saying this for years. Now, Patterson is not, he doesn't yet have the political courage to say this deal is a lemon. He's not quite prepared to say the emperor has no clothes. He's only preparing to say, you know, that he's a little bit underdressed. But at some point, there's got to be an end to this denial of reality, which is that we're almost certainly going to end up with no submarines from the Americans, not because they're bad people or dishonest or anything, but simply because they don't have enough for their own and us. And they've always been upfront about that. And the British end of the deal, well, you know, Britain's got 6 attack class submarines, SSNs, in the Royal Navy. Only one of them can go to sea. Mm. I mean, their shipbuilding industry is in a terrible state of affairs.
0: Well, the government is arguing that the second-hand subs will save them money as well, but they can't tell us how much.
7: No, they don't know. And look, the second-hand, as I said, it's got half the life of a new one, but we're not going to get any, right? And, I mean, this is the point. The everything I hear from the Australian Navy, senior people, is that they have no confidence in the British part of the partnership and they want a partner long-term with the United States, with Virginius. That may make sense. That could be one scenario. But the difficulty is that the Americans are not building enough submarines for themselves and for us. So, you know, that look, the Parliament needs to lift the lid off this steaming mess and actually get the facts out there. And getting all of these, you know, aggressive statements from ministers resenting anybody who asks questions. I mean, it's okay. They should be providing the answers, and the Parliament has got to stand up and do its job, and it's let us all down.
0: Well, Penny Wong is arguing it's not worthwhile to go chopping and changing now, that it will hurt our national security. Haven't we actually gone past the point of no return now?
7: Well, okay, so Penny Wong is saying we just bit dragged along and end up with no submarines. So is her recommend, and I know Penny, as you do, I don't think this is what she really believes. Are we really saying that we're just going to be passive actors, pretend that there's nothing at risk there, pretend there's no risk that we won't get any submarines? I mean, look, the Americans are being so upfront about the problems with production in their submarines. I mean, the Congressional Budget Office reported to the Congress in April that the rate of production of Virginias was still at 1.1 a year. It's got to be at 2 for America's own Navy and 2.33 to enable us to get any subs. Now, it's been at this level for years, and despite a lot of additional investment, they can't improve it and or haven't been able to improve it. And so at some point you've got to say, Well, there is a real likelihood we'll end up with no subs. Now, interestingly, the American Congress acknowledges this risk. The Congressional Research Service publishes, you know, masses of material, big reports on AUKUS. We don't see anything like that from the Australian government. And they are canvassing a scenario where Australia has no submarines at all. And we leave the submarining for the Americans. I mean, AUKUS is a great deal for the Americans and it's a great deal for the Brits. It's a shocking deal for Australia.
0: Peter Garrett will head this inquiry that's been announced and being crowdfunded this week. Are you going to be part of that?
7: Well, I'm not part of it. I mean, I may make a submission or write, you know, my views on this are very well known, but I can certainly...
0: Do you think it's a good idea that a grassroots review like this happened?
7: Well, sure. I mean, I think it's a... Yeah, of course. I think it's a democracy. I think it's always a good idea for people to be paying attention to these issues. That's why I've held now 2 years running a sovereignty and security forum in Canberra. I mean, at some point, we've got to be prepared to see the world as it is and be clear-eyed and objective about the challenges and the problems we face and what we can do to address them. So, look, I welcome the inquiry. I mean, obviously, its value will be judged by its output, you know. So it's too early to say whether it's going to do a good report or be a good process, but it's certainly better than the big fat nothing that our parliament is still giving us.
0: Just on another issue before I let you go, the federal budget has been contentious. What have you made of the sweeping tax changes, negative gearing, capital gains tax?
7: Well, look, I think that, again, I'm not being partisan at all, but just being objective. I think the government did a very effective job in, softening the public up or bringing the community along to expect changes to negative gearing and capital gains tax when it came to investment in residential real estate. And there was a whole campaign of that, and Chalmers did a very good job with that, and very effectively. The changes to capital gains tax when they apply to all other assets was not expected. Albanese and Chalmers have said this was introduced into the budget process only a month before budget day. It looks like that. I don't think there's been nearly enough work done on the implications it has for investment. I mean, if you want to, discourage continued investment into residential real estate by people other than homeowners, make some changes there. But you don't want to be discouraging people investing in businesses, companies and projects that employ people. So I think unfortunately, they're doing the consultation at the wrong end of the process. You know, it would have been better to give more thought to this part of it. My inclination, I mean, I'm not giving political advice to anyone, but I think a good outcome would be where the changes to residential real estate went through and the changes to capital gains tax on other asset classes was subject to a closer examination. There are strong arguments in favour of the Keating approach to capital gains tax because, you know, at the moment, the capital gains tax, whilst it's at a discounted rate, taxes gains that may just be nothing more than inflation. So, you know, I heard Andrew Charlton make this point the other day and, you know, in some situations, investors would be worse off under the new proposals. In other situations, they'd be better off. I think we can all agree that the real estate side of it was well rehearsed and well, you know, everyone was prepared for it. The rest of it, it sort of reeks of, a last-minute inclusion that has not been properly thought through. And I think some time and consultation, you know, maybe through the Senate, could be a way to do that.
0: Just one other question that I've been curious to get your thoughts on. The Coalition's policy of linking citizenship with any access to welfare, do you think that's the sort of policy that is appealing to people, or do you think that it might put off some of these key migrant groups?
7: Well, look, I think, Patricia, you know, that's a really, that's a very bad idea. I mean, you know, there are a lot of people in Australia who've lived in this country for a very long time who are permanent residents, who are not citizens. Now, you can say, well, they should have got their act together and become citizens, but there are a lot of people who aren't. I mean, you know, there are people who historically who were British subjects, were not Australian citizens, were able to vote in Australian elections, in fact. So I think, you know, this is unfortunately the mistake the Liberals and Nationals are making is that they are trying to compete with one nation by mimicking their policies. And all by doing that, in doing that, all they're doing is validating and legitimising one nation's issues and, in fact, promoting support for one nation. I mean, they've got to differentiate themselves as... They've got to get back to the centre of politics. I mean, the Liberal Party is at the point of extinction, and unfortunately, the approach that they're taking is to pump up the tyres of One Nation. You cannot outflank Pauline Hanson on the right on her issues any more than the British Tories can outflank Nigel Farage on his issues. You know, they've got to get back to the centre and focus on economic management. That's the equity of the centre-right of politics traditionally, Liberal Party in Australia, has been economic management. So you've got to be able to persuade people that you can do a better job running the economy and don't get distracted by all the culture war stuff. It drives, you know, ratings at Sky News and, you know, in the Murdoch press and so forth and may cheer people up, grumpy people at branch meetings, but it's not the way to win elections. All you're doing there is, you know, building up the promoting the issues that are the platform that the populist right is using. So at the moment, you know, Angus Taylor is essentially a recruiting sergeant for One Nation, and he's got to get back to the centre if he wants his party to survive.
0: Thank you so much for your time, Malcolm Turnbull.
7: Thank you.
0: That was former Liberal Prime Minister Malcolm Turnbull on the changes to the AUKUS Defence Pact and some other issues too. Treasurer Jim Chalmers has today defended investment in AI infrastructure as private business investment jumped in today's GDP figures.
2: This government has always said that when we see this welcome boom in investment in tech infrastructure, that we want to make sure it's consistent with all of our other obligations, whether it be natural resource management, whether it be skills, issues around foreign investment and the like.
0: So much for your time, Malcolm Turnbull.
7: Thank you.
0: That was former Liberal Prime Minister Malcolm Turnbull on the changes to the AUKUS Defence Pact and some other issues too. Treasurer Jim Chalmers has today defended investment in AI infrastructure as private business investment jumped in today's GDP figures.
2: This government has always said that when we see this welcome boom in investment in tech infrastructure, that we want to make sure it's consistent with all of our other obligations.

0: serves our national economic interest.
1: For more, Belinda Dennett is the CEO of Data Centres Australia, the peak body for the sector. Welcome to the program.
2: Thanks, PK. Great to be here.
1: What do you make of the jump in data centre investment? Is it sustainable growth?
2: Look, it's what we're seeing globally. I mean, there's $1.4 trillion is going to be invested in AI and AI infrastructure globally. Australia wants to capture its share of that investment. Australia is a really favourable market for certainly building data centres and the associated infrastructure. So I'm not surprised that it's happening. But we can do better, and we should be capturing this opportunity. It's once in a generational opportunity to transform our economy.
1: We're bringing in a lot of machinery and equipment from overseas. Do we need more sovereign capability for this kind of stuff?
2: So, look, I think that comes. Certainly in terms of building data centres, we're creating a huge number of construction jobs, electricians, air conditioning technicians, operational staff, and that's just in the building of the data centre. As we build out that infrastructure and we start thinking about exporting AI, creating tokens, creating intelligence here and exporting that, we see a much larger pull-through of the value chain and the ecosystem that we can create here in Australia.
1: There's a Climate Council report out today that says wholesale electricity costs in parts of eastern Australia could potentially rise by up to 26% by 2023 due to data centres. Is 2033 rather. Now, that assumes there isn't any increase in renewable generation and storage above baseline forecast to cater for them. What do you make of these findings?
2: Look, it also uses highly inaccurate data. It uses applications in the queue for forecasting, and we keep saying, and it's been proven and it's modelled, and AEMO data and Oxford Economics data show that over 85% of requests for energy connection never eventuate, never get built. So you can have a piece of land and apply for an energy connection, and then suddenly you're factored into a data centre pipeline. You may not have capital, you may never have built a data centre, you don't have any customers, you don't have approval. So that's the worst case scenario they've painted to model these projections. What we're actually seeing based on real data is that household energy prices are coming down because of the investment data centres are making in the energy infrastructure. The thing that is largely different in Australia than to the US is that we have a strong regulatory framework. We already have national electricity rules that require data centres to pay 100% upfront for their energy connection. Now, household power bills, 40 to 50% of that bill is network costs. When data centres are investing in those network costs, that's coming down off household power bills, and we've seen that three times in the last 3 or 4 weeks, decisions that household power bills will come down as a result of the growth in data centres.
1: You told us Summit yesterday that you viewed the water consumption issue of data centres as something that would solve themselves because of innovation. But how can you claim that? Don't we need a more concrete plan if AI is at risk of losing its social licence? We can't just wait for innovation, can we?
2: Well, look, it's already happening. So, firstly, why do data centres use water? They use water because it is a more efficient way to cool the buildings from the heat created by the compute. So there's a trade-off between energy and water. Now, there are data centres today that use most of the year no water. Melbourne in particular is a moderate climate. We don't need water for cooling for much of the year. The amount of water actually used by data centres, 0.04% of Australia's water use, 2.3% of the water used by manufacturing. So it's moderate to start with, but what we're seeing is data centres starting to use either liquid-to-chip cooling, which uses no water, closed-loop systems, which use a minimal amount of water and recirculate that, or recycled water. So that's already happening. Most of the new builds are factoring in using either recycled water or no water anyway.
1: Thank you so much for joining us this afternoon.

0: Welcome.
1: One Nation MP Barnaby Joyce made a trip up to Sydney last night to attend an anti-abortion rally. The protest on the steps of New South Wales Parliament was about a private member's bill to ban abortions for the purpose of sex selection, something that is already banned under New South Wales health policy and formally opposed by Parliament in 2019 when MPs voted to decriminalise abortion. Barnaby Joyce spoke at the rally, claiming politicians were afraid of losing their jobs for talking about abortion.
2: Politically, does this make you popular? No. No. Probably lose half your votes every time you do it. But you know why you do it? Because that's the right thing to do.
1: One Nation MP Barnaby Joyce joins me now. Barnaby Joyce, sex selection abortions are already in essence banned in New South Wales.
3: They're opposed. But they're not illegal. And I think that's the big thing. I think it's in the Section 16 of the Act, where they talked about opposing it, but they didn't make it illegal. Now, Patricia, it is illegal in South Australia, and it was brought in by legislation there, I think, back in 2023, if memory serves me correct. The world hasn't collapsed in South Australia, so why don't we make it illegal to have sex-selected terminations in New South Wales?
1: OK, well, there's little evidence that they are occurring.
3: Well, that's not correct either. There was 15,000, and a study was 15,000, even in that. They talked about, I think it was 13 or 14, that were sex-selective abortions. Now, people might say that's, you know, a small number, but that's self-reported, Patricia. And I think if there's one, it's wrong, not... You know, it's the number, and we also do with the Edith Cowan study, and that was 2.1 million births. Mm. They found that there was definitely a skewing of boys being born if the mother had had, you know, the family had had two girls. In fact, it was 134 boys over every...
1: Because you tweeted or said something on social media that's got you in a bit of hot water.
3: No, it was a rhetorical thing. But anyway, say it so we can
1: I don't actually have it in front of me, but you did say something that's been rebuked. You didn't mean to say it that way? Look, just explain it to me.
3: No, it was rhetorical. It was a rhetorical process. I said, you know, that boys are not better than girls, or girls are not... You know, girls and boys are the same. It was posed as a rhetorical form, and people who just... plain don't like me, don't have the complexity to understand it's rhetorical and put it there as factual, and I can't help them about it.
1: OK, all right. Well, next time maybe you have to be clearer.
3: I think we are all smart and we can tell rhetoric. I mean, the substance of what was said was quite obviously posed that last rejoiner as rhetorical.
1: Mm. Is your objective just to ban abortion? Do you want to criminalise it again?
3: No, I want to deal with this issue. I'm pro-life. I've always said that. I think people have known that about me.
1: Mm.
3: That is a position that we can sit here and debate that forever.
1: Let's not bother. But it's not the majority view, is it, in the country?
3: But it's... Well, that's... Yeah, I agree with that.
1: Yeah.
3: But this is an issue in regards... I have a lot of views that I don't go out to engage in this debate to become popular. If I wanted to, I'd stay away from it.
1: Mm.
3: I engage in it because I believe that it's the correct thing to do. And I feel that I'd be an unsubstantial person if I start stepping away from my beliefs.
1: OK. So do you think it's something for the federal parliament to be discussing?
3: It happens all the time. It's called conscience issues. We do have debates on conscience issues.
1: But you're totally outnumbered, right?
3: Well... The whole point of a debate is to find people who are not sort of rock solid and concrete in their views and have the discussion with them. That's what we do. But to say, oh, you should never have that discussion, you're not allowed to, that's belligerence.
1: Oh, no, you can discuss whatever you want.
3: We are allowed to have the discussion.
1: Yeah, but you do agree that most people don't agree with you and probably don't think you should be talking about
3: it. That is not unusual about it. On the second part of
1: that... On some things people probably agree with you, not so much.
3: The second part where you say, no, I shouldn't be talking about it, that's pretty...
1: And they think you shouldn't be talking about it.
3: That's pretty patronising.
1: No, that's not what I said. You can manipulate my words all you want, but you're not going to win here.
3: Yeah, I will.
1: But
3: that's
1: people.
3: Just using other... Yeah. What people?
1: There are so what many people? Women who worry
3: You're not allowed to talk about it. I mean, why? That's... Come on. You are allowed to talk about it. It's the parliament. Well,
1: you weren't. You're in New South Wales.
3: We're in a liberal place where we are allowed to have discussions. It's not... You can't just shut people out and say, I don't like what you're saying, so stop saying it. I mean, Renee Descartes would have a bit to say to you about that.
1: OK, well, you certainly have spoken about it now. Let's move on to...

0: federal issues here. Pauline Hanson is going to address the National Press Club. You haven't really, as a party, One Nation, now that you've joined, haven't been great, you know, fans of the mainstream media. Does this show a change in approach from One Nation?
1: Yeah, I think we're... Well, I don't know, Patricia. I seem to be on your show a fair bit.
0: You do, absolutely. But we have a long-standing relationship, right? And we talk. But One Nation going to the National Press Club. I'm just wondering if it's a new strategy that we're...
1: Look, that's up for each person in One Nation. They can make their own choice. We don't go around them with a rope and telling them and tying them up. They do what they wish to do. And
0: do you think it's wiser that she engage with, you know...
1: I'm not going to speak on behalf of Pauline. If she wishes to do it, she wishes to do it. It's a bit patronising on me to start telling someone else what they should and what they shouldn't talk about.
0: Okay. Yeah, sure. I just spoke with Malcolm Turnbull and he reckons that Angus Taylor is like a recruiting agent for One Nation.
1: Malcolm.
0: Because every time, this is his argument, I'm not...
1: Oh, Malcolm.
0: Can I put the argument to you?
1: Yeah, I know, but Malcolm, he always used to talk about being the miserable ghost.
0: Okay.
1: I've never seen a more miserable, ghostly-like figure than poor old Malcolm.
0: He smiled a few times. I don't know if he's miserable, but I'll ask you this.
1: Yes.
0: He reckons that when Angus Taylor announces policies that are kind of, you know, One Nation-esque, that it actually just helps recruit numbers for One Nation. What's your view on that?
1: Two people I don't really care what they say, Malcolm Turnbull and John Hewson.
0: But in terms of the idea, do you think when the Liberal Party tries to go on these issues...
1: I don't really worry about what the Liberal Party does. I'm quite happy when they do what we do and they can explain when they don't. I've been in four political parties in my time. The Queensland Nationals was definitely its own party. Then I joined the Liberal Party, which was the LNP, forced to join it because I got rid of the Queensland Nationals. Then I joined the New South Wales Nationals, which was probably to the left of the Queensland Nationals. And then I joined One Nation, which is probably closest to where the Queensland Nationals were, to be quite frank. And so this idea that one party affects where another's go, you determine your own destiny by what you do yourself, more so than what another person does and you think you're going to pick up the crumbs. So I think it's belittling of One Nation to think, oh, well, we're only there because of the Liberal Party. Well, after the budget, we're there because of the Labor Party as well, because their votes are certainly coming across.
0: Do you think Pauline Hanson could be Prime Minister?
1: I think that we're all getting way ahead of ourselves when we start talking about that, because I think that everybody... First of all, let's start it. Everybody in this building wants to be the Prime Minister, probably including the cleaners. The second thing is people who become Prime Minister develop in the role, and Pauline would definitely develop in the role because you have such incredible resources around you to assist you in that. In my working relationship with Pauline, we have a very good one. We talk through issues. She does take counsel. She's very on the balls of her toes and pugilistic when she has to be, but when you shut the door, we talk things through and work out how we get to the other end of a policy issue. And I think that'd be no different if she was ever given the great honour. But the biggest thing is that is a discussion for a long, long way down the track, maybe. What you got to do now is look after the people now. Look after the people of New England, look after the people of Farrah, look after the people whose other House representative seats that you are standing in, and that's a lot of them, and don't focus on, you know, hypothetical wonders that might happen in the future.
0: Would you want to be Deputy Prime Minister if this was to happen?
1: And that is you trying to lead me into a trap which I'm too cunning to get into.
0: You're too cunning?
1: Oh, me.
0: So you don't want to go back to that job?
1: I'm going to worry about the people of New England and they will make a determination.
0: And on that issue, are you going to run in New England again as a One Nation candidate?
1: If I do, I'll let you know. But I've always been constant on this.
0: Yeah.
1: If we look like we're going to get a whole swag of House representative seats, then I will see if the people of New England would vote for me.
0: How do you work that out before the vote?
1: Because they'll either vote for me or they won't. And if they don't vote for me, I suppose it's the end of the political career, isn't it? And if this, you know, the Senate, you'd say, would be an easier run. But I'm not going to get ahead of myself. I know how Australians work. And if they start thinking that you're counting your voting chickens before they've hatched, they'll deal with you.
0: Quick one. Do we need a plan B for AUKUS?
1: No, we need to do AUKUS quicker, I think.
0: Think we need a plan B?
1: I'm really worried that the Labor... I do know a bit about this. We were fighting to try and keep support for AUKUS on Capitol Hill in the United States of America. It was

0: not an easy run in the park. And the Labor Party, we always thought that it would be the United States of America that would cause the problems, or maybe England. It was the Australian Labor Party that caused the problems. They have gone out and divided themselves, and they will be loving that. There'll be people...
1: There's one backbencher.
0: There'll be people... Yes, one that. There'll be people loving that in the United States of America. Because I say, see, I told you, they don't want AUKUS. And we have to be... AUKUS, a totalitarian regime which may or may not be called Communist People's Republic of China, are not going to attack England. Don't worry about that. They're not going to attack, unless they're completely crazy, the United States of America. So you know who AUKUS is there to help the most? Australia. Australia. We need to protect Australia. And if people say, oh, well, you know, this is just never going to happen, you know, see your pagan parabellum, you know, let's go, you know, you've got to understand it's if you want to be safe, you've got to be formidable. And we are not formidable. We are far, far from being formidable enough. And we have a duty to this nation to be formidable, and we need AUKUS.
1: Barnaby Joyce, thanks for coming in.
0: Absolute pleasure.
1: The Prime Minister tried out a new attack line in Question Time today while getting questions from the opposition about weaker than expected economic growth. Anthony Albanese says Australia's growth rate was still one of the best in the developed world and lumped all of the opposition parties together under a new label.
2: We have received 2.5% annual growth, which under the circumstances of the pressures that are on, and the leader of the Liberal One National Party over there, you know, the Liberal One National Party, who comes in here,
3: order, members on my left.
4: You wake up angry.
3: Well, order, members
2: on my left. In spite of the fact that they know that the migration rate has fallen by 45%. And what they do is come in here, pretend that we're immune from a global impact of a global war.
1: Independent MP Monique Ryan joins me now. Welcome.
5: Thanks, Patricia.
1: You've written a piece today critiquing the government's taxation policies. You don't think they should be broader than just housing?
5: Well, the issue with the policy that the government's put up since the budget is that it had socialised the idea of changes to negative gearing and capital gains tax treatment of housing well before the election. Before the budget. And electorates such as the one I represented had a chance to think about it, get their heads around it and decide on it. And, in fact, Kuyong, when I asked them, were very much in favour of changes around housing. But what was announced in the budget took everyone by surprise and it feels to some extent undercooked. People don't understand or they feel uncertain or anxious about the impact on things like startups, small businesses, the effects on trusts. These are all things which were sprung on our electorates. And people are rightfully and understandably concerned, and I really would like the government to give us a bit more detail about those changes before they ask us to legislate on them.
1: One of the critiques previously by Teal Independence was the government wasn't brave enough, not ambitious enough. Now they've delivered a budget and there seems to be a retreat by some people of the positions that people were pushing for. Didn't we always know that capital gains tax was always a wider taxation kind of mechanism? It's never just been confined to property, right?
5: Well, I can't speak for my independent colleagues, yeah. But what I've always said is I think that we need a whole of tax system reform. We need transparency around it and we need an understanding about what the government intends to do with our tax system. And I applaud Jim Chalmers and the government for implementing some of the changes that we've been asking for around housing with this budget. But what they haven't done is give us that whole of the tax system vision. They've sprung these other changes on us in a way that has given people time to pause for thought and to ask for clarification, which I think is very reasonable. And, you know, if we were given sufficient time to discuss this legislation, to debate it, to come up with amendments and proposals around it, I think people would feel more comfortable. The government is trying to push it through the House this week, and that's something which is understandably causing some concern.
1: Yeah. On some other issues, before I let you go, AUKUS, of course, is again in the headlines. Government won't review it. They haven't announced any review. They say they're still in favour of AUKUS. Malcolm Turnbull joined us. He's well, of course, established as an AUKUS critic, but he says we're never going to get these submarines. Mm. Is that your view?
5: Well, the US has done a review. We don't know what they found. UK has done a review. We do know that independent organisations in the US and the UK have expressed concerns about deliverables. Mm. And this weekend we're told that the Defence Minister thinks we should be happy with second-hand subs. I think Australians have a right to expect an independent review of AUKUS, of the deliverables, of what we're costing and when we can expect to see them.
1: Barnaby Joyce says that you're essentially, by critiquing it, you're putting it at risk because there's been a campaign in Capitol Hill in the US to try and maintain support for this. This erodes perhaps the US support, the UK support.
5: We don't know what that has been said within the US government. We know that the Colby Review hasn't been released publicly, but we understand that some of the outcomes of the Colby Review determine what happened on the weekend with the decision to offer us a less good deal. I don't think that we deserve any less transparency than Americans and English citizens have over the details of this deal.
1: Do you think AUKUS is dead?
5: I don't know a single person in my electorate who believes that we'll get those submarines on time and as expected.
1: Interesting insights. Thank you, Monique.
5: Thanks, Patricia.
1: And that, of course, is Independent MP Monique Ryan joining me there. Well, that's Afternoon Briefing for today. If you missed any of our interviews, we're on ABC.
4: And that is where we will leave Afternoon Briefing with Patricia Karvelas.
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4: Sarah Dingle with you here on ABC News Radio, coming up in the next hour, with Australia set to receive 3, not 2, second-hand nuclear-powered submarines in coming years. I'll speak to a former Federal Minister for Defence Materiel. Underworld figure Mick Gatto has been arrested and released by Victorian police as part of an ongoing investigation into alleged financial offences. We'll get the latest. And we're going to unpack the awards ceremony which crowns the best and worst plastic packaging in the country. All that coming up right here on ABC News Radio, taking a very quick look at the weather around the country this Wednesday, the 3rd of June. Clear in most of the major capitals, showers for Adelaide and Hobart. Time now for 10 minutes of news. I'll be with you after that.

0: ABC News with Noni Edwards. Economists say the latest GDP figures give the Reserve Bank reason to keep interest rates steady at its next meeting. Australia's economy grew by 0.3% in the March quarter, which was much weaker than the 0.9% recorded in the previous quarter. The rapid slowdown coincided with the RBA's decision to lift interest rates in February and March. The head of Australian economics with NAB, Gareth Spence, says the RBA is likely to remain cautious and keep the cash rate at 4.35% this month.
1: These data today kind of tell us that certainly the economy had grown quite strongly. That was the backdrop for the first rate rise this year, was an economy growing kind of above its trend rate. You know, this does look like things have slowed just a little bit and will allow the RBA enough time to just pause and wait and see how things evolve.
0: Former Prime Minister Scott Morrison says a change of plans under the AUKUS deal is actually in Australia's best interests. Australia was meant to receive two used and one new Virginia-class submarine from the United States, but will now receive three used subs. Scott Morrison, who signed Australia onto the AUKUS deal, says he still has full faith in the agreement and that the new deal with the US is a common sense decision.
2: I think there's a lot of sense in this notion that you have three like assets, i.e. midlife assets, which have a similar platform, similar maintenance, similar crewing requirements and so on. I mean, this is, I think, is simplifying the operationalisation of AUKUS.
0: New data from the Australian Bureau of Statistics estimates illicit products make up about 80% of nicotine consumption. Isabella Tolhurst reports.
3: Despite prices for legal tobacco products tripling over the past decade, the Australian National Accounts shows household spending on legal nicotine has halved since 2020. But the ABS says it isn't because smoking rates have reduced. In fact, greater accessibility and affordability of illicit tobacco has driven higher consumption. Since 2017, nicotine consumption is up 40%. In the same time period, consumption of illicit products, including cigarettes, vapes and nicotine pouches, has jumped from 12% to 80%. The ABS says the largest jump in consumption happened in 2021.
0: Defence officials are revealing more details about the Australian personnel who were on board a US submarine when it sank an Iranian frigate. The federal government has repeatedly insisted that Australian sailors embedded with the US didn't engage in offensive activities during the March attack. Appearing before Senate estimates, Navy Chief Mark Hammond says they were very junior personnel in training positions.
4: There are assigned stations for an activity like this, including being ready to defend the ship. So damage control activity if the submarine was counterattacked. That is defensive readiness.
0: An Iranian drone and missile attack has struck Kuwait's international airport, causing injuries and forcing authorities to divert flights. William Howard Evans reports.
5: Authorities say the attack has caused severe damage to the airport's Terminal 1. The website Flight Tracker shows aeroplanes diverting from and avoiding Kuwaiti airspace. Earlier, the US military said it had launched self-defense strikes on Iran and shot down ballistic missiles and drones fired at ships in Gulf countries. US Central Command says the strikes on Keshem Island in the Strait of Hormuz are in response to attempted attacks by Iran across the Middle East. The latest strikes are tied to stalled ceasefire negotiations, with talks on a deal to end the months-long war failing to advance over the weekend.
0: The Australian diver taking part in a cave rescue in Laos has left the country after spending several days crawling through muddy passages trying to find the two people still missing. Josh Richards arrived last Friday after being called into the rescue team at short notice. Five of the seven people in the cave have been freed, but efforts to locate the two other men are continuing. Mr. Richards says it's been a difficult operation, but he's happy there's been some progress.
6: The guys who were coming out, they spent a lot of time in these places. So they go in well prepared to go and mine for an extended period of time. So for them, it was really just about being trapped by the water. And as soon as the water level dropped down low enough, they calmly and confidently worked their way back out.
0: A 63-year-old Sydney man's been issued with an apprehended personal violence order after allegedly stalking visiting Norwegian Princess Ingrid Alexandra. Princess Alexandra has been studying at Sydney University. The New South Wales court order is in place for 2 years. ABC News. Melbourne underworld figure Mick Gatto has been released without charge following his arrest this morning as part of an investigation into criminal behaviour in the construction sector. Sasha Payne reports.
7: Mr. Gatto and a 72-year-old woman were arrested at a home in Mount Martha this morning by detectives probing criminal behaviour on Victoria's construction sites. Both have been released pending further inquiries. Police say detectives seized electronic devices and weapons, including a baton and knife, with an investigation continuing. A report probing CFMEU corruption earlier this year alleged Mr. Gatto had held a malignant influence on the CFMEU and had received millions in retainers from builders. Mr. Gatto has previously denied any ties to criminal gangs and has said he is not above the law.
0: Northern Territory Police have detailed the dramatic arrest of a 33-year-old man this afternoon in Darwin's northern suburbs. Police allege Frank Ingram, who was previously arrested in an armed standoff at a Hungry Jack's in Coolalinga yesterday, fled police and clipped an officer with his car. Assistant Commissioner Peter Malley says the tactical response group intercepted his car this afternoon and officers put a shotgun round into his front tyre.
8: This man jumped into the back seat of the car, he doused himself with fuel, and we negotiated with him for around about 15 minutes. We then went forward and with fire extinguishers as well, we caved in the back window of the vehicle, pulled him out. He suffered no serious injuries. We called an ambulance and he's on his way to the hospital to be medically assessed just to make sure he's okay.
0: Police say charges are expected later tonight. An ABC investigation has revealed that neo-Nazi leader and convicted criminal Thomas Sewell is covertly broadcasting hateful views from inside a multi-million dollar Melbourne home he's renting from wealthy sympathisers. Lucy Carter reports.
9: An ABC News Verify investigation has established that Thomas Sewell is posting anti-Semitic and homophobic rants on social media weeks after his organisation, the National Socialist Network, was formally listed as a hate group by the federal government. The neo-Nazi leader has attempted to disguise himself by wearing an Anglo-Saxon mask, but cross-checking of visual features proves it is the convicted criminal speaking. In response to questions about the videos and whether they constitute hate speech under the federal government's new laws, a spokesperson for the Home Affairs Minister, Tony Burke, said, "Our agencies are constantly monitoring for any potential breaches."
0: Thailand's former Prime Minister Thaksin Shinawat is set to be released from prison early following a royal pardon. He was released on parole last month after serving 8 months in jail and had just over 3 months remaining on his one-year sentence. The 76-year-old billionaire returned to Thailand in August 2023 after 15 years of self-imposed exile to serve time for conflicts of interest and abuse of power committed while he was PM from 2001 until 2006. Thailand's king has granted pardons to select prisoners today to mark the Queen's birthday. Four people have been injured by a wild bear in the Fukushima steelworks in Japan. Emergency services rushed to a nearby residential area in the city after receiving a call from the steelworks saying multiple employees have been attacked by the animal. Security camera footage shows a black bear chasing an employee near the entrance to the compound, knocking them to the ground before running towards a building. In 2025, the number of people killed by wild bears in Japan reached a record high. Scientists in Italy studying the frozen body of a man who lived more than 5,000 years ago say they believe some of the ancient bugs that are both on and inside him might still be alive. They say studying these will help explain how so-called friendly bacteria have evolved. The man, called Ötzi, was discovered in 1991 and has been kept frozen in northern Italy ever since. A plastic metal so-called Franken can, commonly used by cafes for cold drinks, has won the inaugural Unpack It Award for Australia's worst packaging. Organised by the Australian Marine Conservation Society, WWF Australia and the Plastic Free Foundation, the awards highlight the shonkiest and most innovative packaging. The thick plastic jar is usually filled on site and sealed with an aluminium top welded to the vessel, making it disposable after a single use. The Best Packaging Award has gone to The Udder Way for its refillable 18-litre milk kegs. To finance now, and the Australian share market lifted today after a surge in AI stocks pushed Wall Street to new record highs. The ASX 200 closed up 0.7% to end on 8,786. Gold is down to $4,462 an ounce. Oil's up. Brent crude's trading at $97.77 a barrel. ABC News.
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11: Hello, Sarah Dingle with you here on ABC News Radio. 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Making news.
1: Now, this does look like things have slowed just a little bit and will allow the RBA enough time to just pause and wait and see how things evolve.
11: Economists say the latest GDP figures give the Reserve Bank reason to keep rates steady at its next meeting. Overseas, an Iranian drone and missile attack has struck Kuwait's international airport, causing injuries and diversion of flights. And in Thailand, the former Prime Minister Thaksin Shinawat is set to be released from prison early after a royal pardon. Everything fine, nothing to see here. That was the message out of federal parliament today, where defence officials and ministers were questioned about the rather startling revelation on the weekend that all three submarines delivered to Australia by the US at some point next decade under the AUKUS agreement will be second hand. Prior to that, the understanding was that two would be pre-loved, one new. The Defence Minister, Richard Marles, says it's all fine because this is what he actually wanted in the first place.
12: Our preference actually from the outset would have been to have in-service submarines, because what it would mean was that we were operating a consistent class of submarines. It's not what was then available in terms of the sustainment and production schedule that America had to offer.
11: But others have deep misgivings about the $368 billion AUKUS deal. I'm joined now by Dr. Mike Kelly, Adjunct Professor of the National Security Institute at the University of Canberra, former Minister for Defence Materiel and also a decorated colonel with the ADF. Welcome to News Radio.
13: G'day, sir. How are you doing?
11: Well, thank you. Turning to AUKUS, hundreds of billions of dollars, three second-hand submarines, no firm delivery guarantees, abrupt changes to what we're buying with no apparent customer recourse. How do you feel about Australia being in AUKUS at this point? Is it time to rethink this?
13: Well, the submarine story's been a terribly fraught one, probably one of the worst decision-making processes that we've had generationally, straddling many decades in governments. I mean, if you look at where we began with all this, we really should have seen the planning begin for the replacement of the Collins the minute the last boat, the Rankin, hit the water in 2001. And nothing happened. Nothing happened from 2001 through to 2007. And then, you know, when we were in the saddle at that time, there was such little investment even in the proper sustainment of those vessels. We weren't able to do deep hull cutting and the deep cycle maintenance required. Barely could get one boat in the water. And no planning had been done. So, you know, we had to begin that process. And it takes time. So just as an indication from the Oberon class, the planning began in, you know, the 70s, before the first boat actually was built in 1993. So it takes time as a complicated piece of machinery. Mm. And, you know, we went through all of the, you know, evaluation of service life extension for the Collins and the MOTS and COTS options. And we settled on an evolved or son of Collins design or concept. And we'd already spent $250 million on a lot of contracts related to that, like the investment in the onshore propulsion testing and the down selecting of the AMBYG-1 combat system. But then, you know, when the coalition came in, it was a really, you know, disturbing period of changes of direction that cost a fortune, from the Japanese to the French and then the nuclear US option. But to be honest, the game changer was the modular pressurized water reactor development, because that enables, you know, it to be a viable option to have a nuclear submarine and the modular reactor lasts 30 to 40 years, so the whole life of the platform. But what I was looking at when we were in government was the possibility that by mid-century we'd be moving on to a large suite of capabilities that submarines deliver, from crewed to uncrewed undersea vessels. And so it was actually pleasing to see the ministers talk about really stepping forward in that direction. It's kind of lost in the traffic on this and the discussions that we're going to see now a surge in the AUKUS Pillar 2 side of the story, to see that technology developed to protect, you know, national seabed infrastructure like our digital communications and the cutting-edge surveillance, reconnaissance, strike, logistics, bolster, anti-submarine, anti-surface warfare, mine countermeasures, et cetera, electronic warfare. All of that stuff with the advanced technologies that are available, and also the strides that are being made in detection that really makes it very hard for humans to survive underwater now in the future. So but hopefully this will straddle that gap.
11: I take your point about unmanned vessels underwater. I mean, clearly the war in Ukraine has opened up a lot of thinking on the potential for uncrewed machinery, for drones, all that kind of stuff. But we are looking at AUKUS Pillar 1 in this moment. Mm-hmm. We don't even have any firm guarantees that we will get these submarines at all. And we've just been told that all of them are going to be second-hand, and apparently, you know, significant changes like that can be made to this agreement, you know, overnight without us having any say.
13: Yeah, look, it's hard to say how much we've been at the table here, but the truth will be, in relation to these so-called second-hand submarines, effectively what is inside them by the time we acquire them in the next, you know, few years. It's the state-of-the-art technology that's in the can, basically. So you're talking about what's the EW suite going to look like, communications, sonar, et cetera. So, you know, that will really define how useful it will be in bridging the gap to the next generation stuff. And technology is evolving so rapidly now that you really don't want to be stuck wedded to one particular solution, but you want to have that agility that the three nations could pull together to develop. But, you know, the expense of it is a real issue in terms of building something from scratch when, you know, we may be moving almost completely to EUVs. The best part of AUKUS Pillar 1 has been the investment in the improvement in our onshore infrastructure to actually service US and UK submarines. And to put that in context, back in World War II, when, you know, Japanese bombed Pearl Harbor, Australia sat down and said, oh, maybe we should be building capital ships. But amongst the Allied discussion, it was decided, no, Australia, your best contribution here will be in providing your engraving docks, et cetera, to repair our capital vessels and merchant vessels and build all the smaller craft, the corvettes, the destroyers, the landing craft, et cetera, which we did. So it's a question, too, of what's our best position within the alliance, and that will make a real contribution to what really this is all about, which is deterring aggression and preventing a war in the first place.
11: Well, it's pretty hard to deter aggression when you've got a situation where there's apparently, you know, three major partners in AUKUS. One of them is sending a lot of money overseas, with no firm guarantees for what they will get in return. You can't deter without, you know, something to deter with. And a very obvious looming capability gap would be the opposite of deterrence, I would have thought.
13: Yeah, I mean, that's, as I say, a byproduct of this terrible decision-making we've had for many, many years now, that we're left with not only the gap in capability, but the so-called valley of death in the skills capabilities. And, you know, one thing we produced in 2013 was the Future Submarine Industry Skills Plan, which was going to take us forward. And we were looking then at getting 12 conventionally powered boats, Collins boats, or evolved Collins boats. And, you know, those sort of vessels do make a significant contribution, certainly at that time, the best anti-submarine weapon. So, you know, but the capability there to keep evolving that and getting into a rolling build program where you could continually upgrade and evolve these platforms was what we were going to invest in then. And that's how things should be in terms of, you know, these kind of platforms, the agility in upgrading them to the best onboard systems, et cetera, and then moving quickly to the next platforms when necessary.
11: But in order to upgrade, you have to have them in the first place. What do you think of this public-led, community-led inquiry into the AUKUS program? Is this a welcome development given that federal parliament has failed to launch just such an inquiry?
13: Yeah, look, I mean, there are mechanisms there. Like I sat on the Parliamentary Joint Committee on Intelligence and Security for 4 years, so that committee had the ability to interrogate and look at classified material, etc. So I'm not sure what activities have gone on there, but Look, we also have to understand in defence spending, you have to have the social licence there. So it's important to bring the public along with you. And of course, public confidence has been damaged through all these chops and changes and poor decision making, and now the sticker shock of where this long-term AUKUS project is flagged to go. So we'll see if that actually pans out. But, you know, the deterrence that we need is actually shorter term than that. So I'd be looking more to how we can build the consensus in the region through things like the exercises of Talisman Sabre, where there's an expanding number of regional participants in that, and to send a message this isn't just about some old colonial club of the three sort of Anglos, but it's about the broader regional consensus that and messages we want to send about the unacceptability of aggression in our region.
11: And do you back a community-led public inquiry into the AUKUS Pact?
13: Oh, I think it can't hurt. I mean, you know, we should have these discussions so the public understands where their taxpayers' dollars are going and why.
11: Mike Kelly, thank you so much for joining us here on ABC News Radio.
13: No worries, Sarah. Cheers.
11: That's Dr. Mike Kelly, who is currently with the National Security Institute at the University of Canberra. He is a former Minister for Defence Materiel. Turning to Victoria now, Melbourne underworld figure Mick Gatto has been arrested today and released as part of an investigation by the Construction Industry Task Force. Reporter Sasha Payne joins us now. Hi, Sasha.
14: Good afternoon.
11: What's the latest here?
14: Well, the latest is that Mick Gatto and a woman he was arrested with this morning at his home in Mount Martha on the Mornington Peninsula in Victoria has been released without charge, as you mentioned. The pair were arrested this morning at that home by Victorian police investigating alleged financial offences earlier today. They have been released pending further inquiries, and police say that detectives also seized a number of weapons at the home, including electronic weapons, including a baton and knife and electronic devices as part of that arrest warrant. So they were arrested as part of Task Force Hawk, which is an operation that's been set up to investigate criminal behaviour in the construction sector. Mr. Gatto describes himself as a construction industry mediator and arbitrator who helps solve disputes between builders and

0: workers. But we have heard in a report prepared by Geoffrey Watson, SC, and presented to a Queensland inquiry into the CFMEU earlier this year in February, that Mr Gatto was alleged to have held a malignant influence on the CFMEU for decades, and that he was alleged to have received millions of dollars in retainers from builders to prevent shutdowns on their work sites, and that Geoffrey Watson described that as a kind of extortion paid for by the taxpayer. And in response to those allegations, Mr Gatto has said that he's not above the law and had no ties to criminal gangs. So that's where that is at the moment, Sarah.
1: Sasha Payne, thank you for bringing us up to date.
0: No problem.
1: That's our reporter Sasha Payne there in Melbourne. Time now to check in on the latest in finance with CommSec market analyst Stephen Daglian. Hello to you. Stephen, are you with us?
2: Yeah, good afternoon.
1: Good afternoon. There was a solid lift for the Australian share market today, Stephen.
2: There was. I mean, it was the first lift of the week, Sarah, but certainly enough to push us into positive territory for the week so far as well. So the ASX 200 up around 61 points, 0.7% higher to 8,785. That was actually enough to see the index cracking a four-week high, even though it was quite brief. And one of the things that helped today was, firstly, the fact that we got a pretty positive lead from Wall Street, with both the S&P 500 and the Dow hitting record highs. So continued AI-related excitement in markets, which has been enough recently, at least for US markets, to offset the escalating tensions in the Middle East. So just an interesting fact here, about 45 to 50% of the US market is made up of those big tech names, essentially, the tech sector, and it's about 2% of our market when it comes to tech. So that certainly has been a driving force there. Economic growth data was also handed down locally today, which was just a touch below what the market was expecting. It is generally considered backward-looking information, since it is for the March quarter, but there were signs that the Aussie economy maybe wasn't doing gangbusters even before the conflict in the Middle East and the three rate hikes have started to bite. So essentially, you know, markets reckon that it's probably it as far as interest rate hikes are concerned for the time being.
1: Okay. And it looks like the retailers were hit hard today. Can you tell us about that?
2: They were certainly hit hard. I mean, I guess the fact that we've had three rate hikes this year, some caution post the federal budget, all things that could perhaps weigh on spending. So there were a couple of brokers in recent days to kind of downgrade where they think the share prices might be of certain retail stocks. So companies like Lovisa today was down about 7%. We had JB Hi-Fi and Harvey Norman also taking a bit of a knock today.
1: And the currency, Stephen?
2: The Aussie dollar sits at about 71.6 US cents, about 61.6 euro cents, 114 Japanese yen, and about 53.2 British pence. So it has softened a bit against most of those currencies.
1: Stephen Daglian, thanks for joining us.
2: Pleasure. Thanks for having me.
1: That was CommSec market analyst Stephen Daglian there. Time now to check in on the latest in sport with Fraser Fife.
3: Thanks, Sarah. Well, we start with the NRL, and Broncos fullback Reece Walsh says that he was disappointed after missing out on Maroon's selection for Rugby League's State of Origin opener. The star playmaker was overlooked for the Queensland side, with Kalen Ponga picked instead. He also didn't make the cut on Billy Slater's extended bench. Walsh says that he deserved to be left out as his Broncos battle through a four-game losing streak.
4: Now, I know the standards it takes to play for Queensland, and you know I'm a realist and I'm honest in myself, and you know, I probably haven't been living up to those standards that it takes to wear that Queensland jersey.
3: Meanwhile, Manly head coach Kieran Foran says it's an honour to be appointed to the role on a permanent basis. That's after signing a three-year contract extension. The Sea Eagles have shown faith in the 35-year-old by signing the former Premiership player through to the end of the 2029 season. The team has won 7 of 9 matches since Foran took charge in an interim capacity back in March. Foran says his players have stepped up to the challenge after a disappointing start to the year.
5: I'd never ask the players to do something that I wasn't willing to do myself as a player, and that's what I ask of the guys, that every time they pull on this maroon and white jersey, they know what we expect of them as Manly players, and they've certainly shown that.
3: Melbourne-based T20 cricket franchise The Renegades is folding following a decision by owner Cricket Victoria to let go of one of its two Big Bash League licences. Cricket Victoria will hold on to the Stars but rebrand it, with the new team name to be launched later this month. CEO Nick Cummins says the change means there'll still be two teams based in Melbourne, one owned by Cricket Victoria and the other by another party.

0: He says that current Renegades players could continue with their side, albeit under totally new branding.
1: The BBL sale is an important part of being able to balance the books for Cricket Australia, but also, and most importantly, go from strength to strength. The T20 landscape around the world is getting more and more competitive, and we want to make sure that we are able to keep up with that.
0: Meanwhile, the Australian men's cricket team has beaten Pakistan by 41 runs in Game 2 of their one-day series in Lahore. After being sent in, Australia made 9 for 231 from their 50 overs, with Cameron Green and Josh Inglis making half centuries. The tourists then dismissed Pakistan for 190, with Nathan Ellis taking 4 wickets. The series is tied at 1-1, with the deciding third match to be played tomorrow night, Australian time. Lots of football, and Port Adelaide will head to Perth to play the Eagles, refreshed after the mid-season bye. The side will need to break a month-long losing streak, which sees them sitting third to last on the AFL ladder. Port Adelaide will reveal changes to its lineup tomorrow night, with defender Lockie Jones a chance to return from concussion. Power coach Josh Carr says his midfield will need to shut down an in-form Harley Reid to be able to win the game.
2: We plan against him as we do for any opposition and the best. And he's in great form. He's a beast inside. We've got to more than match that. I'd like to think, you know, when our players are up and about with Hornet, Buttsy, Drewy, Ollie, we've got some good players that can go through that. If we bring it together, then we'll have a good game.
0: World Athletics has ratified Gaut Gaut's 200-metre win at April's Australian Athletics Championships as the new under-20 world record. Gaut ran 19.67 seconds, breaking the previous under-20 record, which was set by US sprinter Arion Knighton in 2022. It also eclipsed Usain Bolt's best under-20 time of 19.93, which was set in 2004. World Athletics has confirmed Gaut's time has been ratified, along with 5 other world records. In Czechia's Jakub Menšík is through to the semi-finals of the French Open tennis tournament after beating another young star, João Fonseca, at Roland Garros. The 20-year-old Menšík defeated the 19-year-old Fonseca 6-4, 6-3, 7-6. Menšík will now come up against German second seed Alexander Zverev, who beat Spain's Rafael Nadal 7-6, 6-1, 6-3 in their quarterfinal. Sarah?
3: Fraser Fife, thank you. Taking a quick look at the forecast for tomorrow, Thursday, the 4th of June, a sunny day in Brisbane tomorrow, chance of a shower in Sydney and a wet day in Canberra, rain also for Melbourne and Hobart, showers for Adelaide, sunny in Perth tomorrow and also mostly sunny in Darwin. 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
4: Thank you, Sarah. Solomon Islands Prime Minister Matthew Wiley says he will review a contentious security agreement with China. The deal was signed between Beijing and Honiara back in 2022 when Manasseh Sogavare was leader. The newly sworn-in Prime Minister Wiley has met his Australian counterpart Anthony Albanese in Canberra. Australia and Solomon Islands have also agreed to kickstart negotiations on a new strategic treaty in a diplomatic win for the government. Melbourne underworld figure Mick Gatto has been released without charge following his arrest this morning as part of an investigation into criminal behaviour in the construction sector. He was arrested earlier today by Victorian police investigating alleged financial offences. Police say detectives from Task Force Hawk executed a warrant at a Mount Martha property. Victoria Police's Task Force Hawk is an operation dedicated to investigating criminal behaviour in the construction sector. Police expect to charge a 33-year-old who was arrested on a busy Darwin road this afternoon, later on this evening. Frank Ingram was jailed after an armed standoff with police at a Hungry Jack's in early 2023. Police yesterday spotted him, allegedly in breach of his parole conditions. They allege he escaped the scene yesterday, clipping an officer with his car. But he was intercepted again today, with officers shooting out his front tyre and negotiating with him after he doused himself in petrol. He's been taken to hospital for assessment with those charges expected later tonight. And the US military says it's launched self-defense strikes on Iran and has shot down ballistic missiles and drones fired at ships and Gulf countries. US Central Command says the strikes on Keshem Island in the Strait of Hormuz were in response to attempted attacks by Iran across the Middle East. It says Iran fired 2 missiles at Kuwait, which fell short or broke apart, and 3 that were launched at Bahrain, which were intercepted. Iran says it has attacked US bases in regional countries using missiles and drones in response to American strikes. And there would be plenty of more news from me in about half an hour.
3: Sounds good, Noni Edwards. Thank you.

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1: Hello, Sarah Dingle with you here on ABC News Radio. Thanks for your company. Making news, no child under five will be kept in state care after a major report into Queensland's troubled child safety system. In Victoria, police say they've seized electronic devices and weapons during the arrest of Melbourne underworld figure Mick Gatto this morning. And in Sydney,
2: has driven down Elizabeth Street, turned left into Hyde Park, and will allege is reversed into the fountain.
1: A man has been charged with negligent driving and not having a valid licence after allegedly crashing into a fountain at a Sydney park while delivering Uber Eats. And apparently when police found him, he was still eating that food delivery order. But we start this half hour overseas. At least seven people have been killed after a drone hit a bus in the Russian-controlled Donetsk region of Ukraine, with both sides escalating attacks. That follows continued Russian strikes on Kyiv, which resulted in more than 20 deaths, with tens of thousands of people seeking refuge in the city's underground metro. The attacks come as Ukrainian officials say a deal to end the war could be in place by the European winter. We're joined now by Frances Farrell of the Kyiv Independent, who is based in Ukraine. Hello, Frances.
3: Hi, Sarah. Good to be here.
1: There's been an uptick in Russian attacks on Ukraine in the last month, three major assaults, I believe. What is the feeling in Ukraine, particularly in Kyiv at the moment?
3: Well, the understanding is that at the moment, because Russia seems to be under pressure more than they've been for years in the war, they're not really getting anywhere on the front line, which normally now, spring, summer, would be the peak of their offensive, and they're not moving at all. And meanwhile, Ukraine has really moved forward with their own long-range drone strikes into Russian military targets and oil refineries deep inside Russian territory. They just hit St. Petersburg this morning. And the only way that Russia can really hit back, the only weapon that Ukraine doesn't really have an answer for at this point, is with ballistic missiles on Ukrainian cities. They obviously can only be shot down by the advanced US Patriot system. And that means that, while they can't achieve their strategic goals on the battlefield, this is one thing that they can do to continue to try and terrorize Ukrainian cities. But, these Ukrainians have lived in these conditions for years now. So, the mood on the street is nothing but resolve at this point.
1: That's quite extraordinary, given this is the fifth year of the war, isn't it? And in that time, global circumstances have changed. Quite often, this war in Ukraine has been forced off the front pages of the paper because so many seismic events have been taking place in other countries, not to mention other wars. Tell me about that resolve amongst Ukrainians, and what is the real likelihood of a ceasefire deal by European winter, which is end of this calendar year?
3: Sure. I mean, so last year we had obviously Trump come onto the stage and believe that he could negotiate a quick peace. But what that ended up being in reality, Ukrainians do want peace and they want it quickly. They want to be able to leave the country. They're able to fly, and most importantly, they want their loved ones to come home from the front line. But when it became very clear that Trump's idea of peace was basically giving up to Russia's demands, basically giving over new territory that Moscow hadn't even conquered yet, that quickly, the backlash to that was that no way, we're still not capitulating. We still understand that if we let go now, we could lose everything, because Russia wasn't showing any signs of wanting anything less. Now going into 2026, that kind of hope of that a big, strong U.S. could come in and make Russia stop has gone. People don't fall into that illusion anymore, and they understand that they just need to, just hold on tight, like a kind of like a clenched fist, and that it's the only way forward. And the good thing is that, especially on the battlefield,

And this is more credit to the military and the resolve of these soldiers who've been fighting, is that, especially with the use of drones, with the clever use of technology, with Western support there as well, that Russia is once again, they're struggling to find any answers, and that inability to move forward, that inability to take more territory, even if they keep taking huge losses, which they are. That's the path forward to peace, because that is breaking Russia's idea that it can advance forward, it can break the Ukrainian military and eventually force. And this is more credit to the military and the resolve of these soldiers who've been fighting, is that, especially with the use of drones, with the clever use of technology, with Western support there as well, that Russia is once again, they're struggling to find any answers, and that inability to

0: that's the path forward to peace, because that is breaking Russia's idea that it can advance forward, it can break the Ukrainian military and eventually force some kind of capitulation.
1: We seem to get conflicting reports about the Russian war machine, but recently Reuters reported that Russia has actually boosted its oil exports, which in turn, of course, is boosting Russian coffers. Where is Russia at in terms of sustaining its own war effort? What's your sense of that?
0: Yeah, it's a great question. I mean, to be able to continue the war, they need men and money. And so if we talk about the money side of the equation, we've seen consistently that Putin has been kind of walking a bit of a tightrope. It's always going to be a trade-off between spending more and more on the war and cutting services, cutting pensions. So far, he's been able to do that, but and the Russian economy, because of this constant influx of money from oil and gas, despite sanctions, you know, has been able to keep that up. So it's never worth predicting that the Russian economy will collapse. And even if it's getting worse, then, you know, always more will be prioritized for the war. So going forward, that's, you know, we're going to continue on that kind of trajectory. Nothing crazy is going to happen, but it's important to cut off their revenue when possible. The more interesting thing is the men side of the equation, because Putin has been really avoiding announcing a large scale forced mobilization, because the idea that he is the strong and stable leader back at home is really, really important to him. So he's not done that. But if Russia keeps losing men at this rate, they're just not signing up anymore voluntarily, even for huge sums of money, then that's going to be the biggest challenge and the biggest trade-off. And we don't know exactly what he's going to decide, but it looks like he probably will announce that mobilization, and then we could be in for a few more years of war yet to come.
1: Francis Farrell, thank you very much for joining us here on ABC News Radio.
0: Thanks, Sarah.
1: Francis Farrell there of the Kyiv Independent. Staying overseas, but coming back to our region, in fact, Australia and the Solomon Islands have agreed to begin negotiations on a new treaty aimed at elevating the bilateral relationship. The Prime Minister, Anthony Albanese, has been hosting his counterpart, Solomon Islands Prime Minister Matthew Wale, in Canberra today. It is, in fact, Prime Minister Wale's first

0: and he has criticised his predecessor's moves to draw Honiara closer to Beijing. Mr. Wale has confirmed his government will review a security pact signed with China in 2022. Melissa Conley-Miller, who is with the University of Melbourne Asia Institute, says the prospect of a new treaty is a positive shift.
1: It's just an agreement to negotiate a treaty, but it is very significant. And I think to understand the context, you have to go back to 2022. So we're in an Australian election campaign, and suddenly, out of the blue, we hear that China has signed a security agreement with the Solomon Islands. Penny Wong called it the worst failure of Australian foreign policy since the Second World War. And there was, you know, real panic in Canberra that we'd lost the Solomons. If you look today, this is a new Prime Minister, Prime Minister Wale. He's only been in office for a few weeks after a vote of no confidence in the previous Prime Minister. He's made his first trip to Australia, and he's agreed that we need a reset in the relationship and that the relationship hasn't been all that it should have been, and has agreed to start negotiating this treaty. So from that perspective, I think it's exactly what the Australian government would want, and as I think a positive for the new Prime Minister to go home with, he has a package of relief on a recent cyclone and to help with the fuel crisis. So I think this looks great politically from both sides.
2: Mm. What about that 2022 security deal between Solomon Islands and China, though? Yes. That's going to be reviewed, but the details of that security pact are under wraps, aren't they?
1: Mm. Well, the new Prime Minister hadn't been able to see it when he was in opposition, and he had said that if he was in power, he would like to release it. He revealed in the press conference today with Prime Minister Albanese that he'd only just managed to get a copy of it before he left Honiara, and he didn't feel he had a chance to really look at it properly yet. I mean, we can guess there may be anti-disclosure terms in there, because he said that he was praying and fasting about what to do about it, so presumably whether to release it or not.
2: Mm. How invested in Solomon Islands is Australia, Melissa?
1: Hugely. And I should say we should be quite regardless of the geopolitics. Solomon Islands is a neighbour and it is always important to us. We should care about its stability and prosperity, and we should always be investing. So if you look back,

0: water crisis, and they had to call in help. And so Australia was the head of the regional assistance mission to the Solomon Islands, Ramsey. We were there for 17 years with peacekeepers, with federal police, building law and order, building up government and treasury, using our development program. And I suppose that's what I see this as. We're using our development spend, our diplomatic help right now, because it's going to be much worse if there's ever a crisis in any of our near neighbours. Mm. And so from that perspective, you can see, OK, we are giving some money to Solomon Islands, but it's preventive defence. It's a small amount of money to help the Solomon Islands stay stable and prosperous, which is in our interest.
1: What do ordinary Solomon Islanders want to come out of this visit? You've mentioned relief from the fuel crisis, but wasn't there free education also on the agenda?
0: Yes, there's also some discussion about that and how that can be built in. And I think, again, that's a win-win. We want an educated workforce there. Many of them may come to Australia, may become part of our society for a while and come and go. We want a prosperous place. I think in terms of fuel crisis, Australians may underestimate what this looks like, because we worry a lot about fuel crisis, but actually our lives haven't been, you know, as affected as in some areas. I mean, in the Pacific Islands, everything runs on diesel. You have diesel generators, you have diesel boats. If you are in an outlying island, your only way to get to a hospital or to get your goods to market or whatever it is a little tinny boat which runs on diesel. And this is devastating across the region. Anything Australia can do to help in this is a really good investment.
2: That was Melissa Conley-Miller with the University of Melbourne Asia Institute, speaking there with the ABC's Ros Childs. You're listening to ABC News Radio with me, Sarah Dingle. Making headlines, former Prime Minister Malcolm Turnbull is sceptical Australia will get the submarines promised under the AUKUS security deal, all three of which will now be second-hand submarines from the US. Mr. Turnbull says that change in the deal is substantial and has described it as a train wreck. In Sydney, a man placed under an apprehended violence order for sending the Norwegian princess a card has been charged with assaulting a photographer outside court. David James Cook was today barred for 2 years from entering the University of Sydney, where Princess Ingrid Alexandra lives and studies. And in New South Wales, the State Emergency Service is warning of damaging winds in the Blue Mountains and the state's southern and central ranges. Well, are you fed up with going to the shops for food and coming back with a mountain of plastic? I'm talking about corn on a foam tray, stickers all over your fruit, maybe some of those plastic net bags. Or have you seen a company doing something really good and innovative with their packaging? Packaging is a major contribution to pollution in Australia, making up 60% of litter collected. Not all packaging is created equal. Now, there's an awards ceremony called the Unpack It Awards. Joining us to explain what those awards celebrate and condemn is Kip Hamilton, Plastics Campaign Manager with the Australian Marine Conservation Society. Welcome to News Radio.
3: Thanks so much for having me on.
2: So let's start with the good news. Which product won Best Packaging for 2026?
3: Yeah, really thrilled to announce that the Utterway, which is a refillable milk system, took out the best packaging for the Unpack It Awards. This is an 18-litre keg that replaces 9 milk bottles, operates in a similar way as a beer keg does in the bar, but this is a milk keg for the cafes.
2: Oh, I mean, I think there'd be some households that get through a lot of milk which would be interested in having some sort of larger milk keg system. Is there any plan for it to be extended outside cafes?
3: Well, wonderfully, some supermarkets and grocery stores do have the keg on site there. So you can take your milk bottle down and refill it straight from the tap. So it's fantastic. It's both available in cafes, but as households, we can enjoy the benefits as well.
2: Great. Okay. Now, let's name and shame, because let's be honest, that's what we're all here for. Which product has won the sad title of worst packaging in Australia this year?
3: The worst packaging went to the Franken can. These are really horrific fill-on-site plastic.

0: plastic cans, which essentially means it's a plastic base with a metal lid welded to the top. They're prone to littering. They're used on the go. They often end up as street litter, and you don't get your 10 cents back from them through the container refund scheme. They're not eligible.
1: Oh, I hate the ones that aren't eligible because you take them there and then you can't do anything with them. Why are these particularly bad?
0: They're particularly bad because they're used for single use when we already have the alternatives in place. So we're seeing some cafes use them for dining customers instead of what you would traditionally use, which is a reusable glass.
1: Okay. And the fact that it's plastic welded to metal, can you still throw it in the recycling, or does that fusion mean that you can't do anything with it, similarly to the ones that you can't take to the return and earn cycle thing?
0: Yeah, exactly. So you can't take it to the return and earn. And also because it's this fusion, it means that it's a contaminant either in the plastic stream or the metal stream, but makes it, you know, impossible to recycle through our household systems.
1: Now, there was another sort of special mention, if that's the way to put it, the individual mint wrapper. Tell us about that.
0: Yes, we had some dishonourable awards. One went to Mentos for their individually wrapped mints. I'm sure listeners are familiar with seeing the site. You're walking down the street or walking along the beach and you see these individual wrappers sort of littering. They're really pervasive and just have no place in our environment, and are really items that we're calling to be removed.
1: Devil's advocate though, isn't there a place for them because we're also paranoid post-COVID about other people's germs?
0: So the issue, there's lots of issues with these. One of them is that it's two layers of single-use plastics per mint. So they're individually wrapped and then sold in an outer plastic layer. Also because they're lightweight means that they often fly away. But we've seen the solutions that are out there, which is a bowl and some tongs. There's certainly ways to get around sticking your fingers through a bowl of mints.
1: Okay. Now, you also found that a number of supermarkets were individually wrapping avocados. Is that right?
0: Yes, that's right. So we saw Coles, Woolworths and Aldi, all guilty of this, wrapping 5 avocados in plastic netting. The people who nominated these items were noting that once you open the net bag, it sheds microplastics. So these are tiny little plastic fragments that spill across your kitchen bench and are really hard to recover. They're really problematic, and we also, you know, can do away with the netting altogether and just buy avocados loose.
1: Okay. And to end on a good note, you've also uncovered a good idea for single-use coffee cups.
0: Yes, that's right. So Circle has a brilliant initiative. These are reusable coffee cups that sit at the cafe counter. So that means when you go and purchase your hot drink, the cup's already there. You don't have to remember it. You take it away and then drop it in one of their nearby pods. Circle collects it, washes it, and returns it to the cafe. So it means that we don't have to remember to take our cup with us each time. The reusable system's there for us to enjoy.
1: Okay. Kip Hamilton, thank you for joining us here on ABC News Radio.
0: Thanks so much.
1: Kip Hamilton there is the Plastics Campaign Manager for the Australian Marine Conservation Society. Overseas, British Paralympian John McFall is one step closer to becoming the first physically disabled astronaut to reach orbit. He lost his leg in a motorcycle accident when he was 19, but it's not held him back. Now, an agreement has been signed by the UK government with a US commercial space company, which could see him go to space.
2: This particular agreement brings me one step closer to hopefully realising a world first, which is a professional astronaut in space who happens to have a physical disability, living and working as a professional astronaut.
3: You would be someone who happens to have a physical disability. To what extent, though, would that be an important part, potentially, of the flight, the idea of how you cope with it in space, but also whether the fact of being in space could be useful when it comes to working out more about your own body and it potentially helping people in the future?
2: The reality is we don't know what it is like for someone with a disability. I'm a lower limb amputee.

0: community, what it's going to be like for someone with a disability like mine living and working in space. Is missing a leg going to be a hindrance? Is having wearing a prosthesis going to be of benefit? What happens to the physiology of someone with a limb missing in space? Because I have slightly less lower body volume to start with, i.e. missing a leg, will there be less fluid shift up towards my trunk and my head? And we know that fluid shift in living and working in microgravity can cause problems with the eyes. So might I be less susceptible to those conditions? There is an awful lot to learn.
1: I mean, those are interesting questions, but the basic fact that you are medically fit to go has already been sorted out. You are, aren't you?
0: Yeah. I've met all the medical requirements to fly to space and technically met the operational requirements. And it's just a question of now realizing that opportunity, getting an opportunity to fly in space and demonstrate actually that it is feasible and also learn an awful lot of when doing it.
1: Is there a timeline?
0: No earlier than summer of 2027, we're looking at. So maybe from mid-27 onwards.
2: That was British Paralympian John McFall speaking to the BBC there about possibly becoming the first disabled astronaut to go to space. Time now for the latest in sport with Fraser Fyfe.
3: Thanks, Sarah. Well, Manly head coach Kieran Foran credits the NRL coaches that he played under for giving him the tools necessary to excel during his limited time in the role. The 35-year-old former Premiership player has signed a three-year deal after coaching the team to 7 wins in their last 9 matches. He took over in March following Anthony Seibold's sacking after 3 matches at the start of the season. Foran says spending time under coaches such as Des Hasler has helped shape his approach to the job.
4: I loved his tough love approach, his detail, his style of coaching, and that was what I fed off. And, you know, you realise now stepping into this role that some players probably feed off that as well, and then other players not so much. So it's about really understanding the playing group.
3: Meanwhile, St George Illawarra centre Valentine Holmes is confident the team is moving in the right direction following their first win of the season at the weekend. The Dragons produced an upset 30-26 victory over the Broncos in Brisbane, snapping a run of 15 consecutive losses dating back to last season. The Dragons have received a further boost this week with Connor Watson signing on a one-year deal for 2027. Holmes credits coach Dean Young in being able to get players to buy in.
5: He's just straight up and honest with players, and I think a lot of players see that, the way he talks in the media and stuff, and kind of want to be coached by him. So, but yeah, getting the likes of Connor Watson for a year, and then obviously with Keon Drinky and Metcalf, it's exciting to see what we can build.
3: The CEO of Cricket Victoria says a merger between Melbourne-based Big Bash League teams, the Stars and the Renegades, will not involve the sides joining as one. Nick Cummins says Cricket Victoria, which owns both teams, is going to sell the licence for the Renegades to a private buyer, and there's already been interest from potential buyers in India and the US. He says that Cricket Victoria has called it a merger because staff that work with the Renegades will stay on, but the players themselves will not.
6: It's just a merger of brands and staff. It's not a merger of the teams. So I've seen there's some reporting that all of the players would come together under one super team. Well, we'd love that to happen. That's not going to happen. So the players that are currently with the Renegades would remain with that team or that license, and the players with the Stars would remain with us.
3: Continuing with cricket, and the Australian men's team has levelled its one-day series with Pakistan at 1-all after a 40-run, 1-run win in Lahore. Cameron Green and Josh Inglis both made half centuries as the tourists finished at 9 for 231 from their 50 overs. Nathan Ellis then took 4 wickets as Pakistan was dismissed for 190. Ellis has told Fox Sports the Australians are getting used to the conditions and they're looking to further improve in tomorrow's deciding game of the series.
7: I think that one of the big strengths of this group is the willingness to be flexible, the willingness to adapt and the willingness to try things a little bit out of the ordinary. So, yeah, no extra pressure, but, yeah, a little bit different.
3: And West Coast has secured the services of young AFL defender Ruben Jinbi until the end of the 2030 season. Jinbi, who has been in excellent form so far this season, has signed a 3-year extension on his existing deal. The 21-year-old was a runner-up in the Eagles Club Champion Award last season and says he was delighted to sign on the dotted line.
8: I mean, the club was keen to come to me, and I mean, I didn't want to go anywhere else, so it was never even a second thought. So, yeah, it was a pretty easy process, just talked over it over the last month, and, yeah, so happy to sign on for an extra 3 years.
3: And that is the latest in sport. Sarah?
2: Fraser Fyfe, thank you. Taking a look at the forecast for tomorrow, Thursday, the 4th of June.

Sunny day in Brisbane tomorrow, top of 22 degrees. Chance of a shower in Sydney and a top of 19. Showers for Canberra, a top of 11 degrees in Canberra, and a rainy day in Melbourne tomorrow, a top of 12 degrees. A top of 11 in Hobart and rain. Showers in Adelaide, a top of 15 degrees. A sunny day in Perth tomorrow, a top of 19, and in Darwin, mostly sunny, a top of 31 degrees. That's it from me, Sarah Dingle. Coming up now here on ABC News Radio, 5 minutes of news, followed by PM. After that, Clive Hunton will take you through the evening. Have a great night.

0: ABC News with Noni Edwards. Former Prime Minister Malcolm Turnbull is sceptical Australia will get the submarines promised under the AUKUS security deal. Australia was initially meant to get at least two used and one new Virginia-class submarine through the arrangement, but will now get three second-hand subs. Mr. Turnbull says the change in the deal is substantial and has described the project as a train wreck.
1: The big problem is that it's very likely we'll get nothing. Because the Americans are not producing enough submarines to meet their own needs and ours.
0: The federal government will review the mechanism it uses to assess how much government funding older people should get to help them live at home. Political reporter Evelyn Manfield reports.
2: The integrated assessment tool is used to determine the level of funding a person should get through the government's aged care support at home program. An assessor inputs information about the person into the tool and it uses an algorithm to decide the level of support. It's been controversial though because it then can't be overridden by humans. Yesterday, Senate estimates heard of hundreds of complaints with 132 people found to need reassessment. The health department now has 3 months to give advice on if adjustments are needed.
0: Police say they seized electronic devices and weapons during the arrest of Melbourne underworld figure Mick Gatto this morning. The 70-year-old was arrested along with a 72-year-old woman at a house in Mount Martha as part of an investigation into criminal behaviour in the construction sector. Police say detectives seized devices, a baton and a knife. The pair have been released pending further inquiries. Police in Darwin expect to charge a 33-year-old who was arrested on a busy road this afternoon later on this evening. Frank Ingram was jailed after an armed standoff with police at a Hungry Jack's in early 2023, and police yesterday spotted him allegedly in breach of his parole conditions. They allege he escaped the scene yesterday, clipping an officer with his car. But he was intercepted again today with officers shooting out his front tyre and negotiating with him after he doused himself in petrol. He's been taken to hospital for assessment with charges expected later tonight. ACT police have charged an 80-year-old woman over a crash in Canberra's south that killed a 4-year-old boy in January. The boy was killed when the woman allegedly drove her car into a shopfront at the Mawson Shopping Centre. Police have confirmed the driver will face charges of both culpable and negligent driving causing death when she appears at the ACT Magistrates Court tomorrow. Internationally, planes are continuing to avoid Kuwaiti airspace following Iranian strikes on the country. William Howard Evans reports.
3: Kuwait's army says Iranian drones have hit its international airport, causing significant building damage and injuring a number of people. Earlier, the US military said it had launched so-called self-defense strikes on Iran overnight while shooting down ballistic missiles and drones fired at ships and Gulf countries. Gulf countries, including Kuwait, have faced multiple attacks during the Middle East conflict. This latest aggression is encompassed by stalled ceasefire negotiations between Washington and Tehran, with talks on a deal to end the months-long war failing to advance over the weekend.
0: St. Petersburg's governor says drones have hit infrastructure in several districts of the Russian city, injuring several people. Thick pillars of smoke can be seen rising from the outskirts of the city. Russia says it's downed 50 drones over the Leningrad region northwest of Moscow overnight and is continuing to repel the suspected Ukrainian attacks. It follows Moscow launching a severe missile and drone attack on several Ukrainian cities yesterday. The Australian diver, who has assisted in the Laos cave rescue, says the search continues for two more men. Josh Richards has left the site and is on his way home to Australia. His departure follows the successful rescue of five.

0: Five people. Mr. Richards was there when four people left the mine and says rainy weather is hampering the search for the final two.
1: Literally an hour after the four came out, there was a torrential monsoon downpour and it washed out a lot of the roads. We were stuck there for quite some time. That has then reflooded a lot of the mine and there's been a fight essentially ever since to try and reduce the amount of water.
0: Sport now in Super Rugby Pacific. The ACT Brumbies have made two changes to their forward pack ahead of Friday night's do-or-die qualifying final against the Hurricanes in New Zealand. Hooker Lachlan Lonergan and flanker Luke Reimer come into the starting lineup. Billy Pollard and Rory Scott have moved to the back to the bench. The Hurricanes will start as strong favourites, but the Brumbies have beaten them in the finals in three of the last four seasons. ABC News.
2: Good evening, welcome to PM. I'm Samantha Donovan, coming to you from the lands of the Wurundjeri people of the Kulin Nation in Melbourne. Tonight, Australia's economic growth slumps as the war in the Middle East rocks business sector confidence. Also in Melbourne, underworld figure Mick Gatto arrested by Victorian police investigating corruption in the building industry. And Cricket Australia's Big Bash League set for the biggest shake-up in its history.
3: Cricket Victoria have thought about this long and hard. Part of the sale is that the new owner will be able to call the team whatever they want. They'll still be a Melbourne team. They'll still need to be called Melbourne something.
2: First this evening, Australia's economy is slowing down. The latest figures released by the Bureau of Statistics today show growth of 0.3% in the first quarter of this year. That's down from 0.9% in the previous quarter. What growth there was in the economy was fuelled by investment in data centres due to the rise of artificial intelligence. The Federal Treasurer, Jim Chalmers, is describing today's growth figure as, quote, solid given the circumstances. Rachel Mealy reports.
4: The Prime Minister sees the glass as half full.
5: Order. Well, order. Our Australian economy is growing. And it grew, order. Fact.
6: Order.
5: Fun
6: order.
5: Fact.
6: Members on my left.
5: By 0.3% in the March quarter to be 2.5% higher during the year.
4: The Treasurer too was looking on the bright side.
7: What we see in these national accounts are some very welcome numbers and a very timely reminder of Australia's strengths in challenging times.
4: The quarterly rate of economic growth fell to 0.3% in the March quarter from 0.9% in December. But while that was a slowdown, the economy expanded by 2.5% across the year. The national accounts reveal a boom in spending on data centres related to the uptake of AI. The Treasurer likes to think of it as a surge in business investment.
7: Well, data centre investment is a big part of this business investment story, but it's not the only part of the story. You know, we've seen in recent times some welcome investment in renewable energy and battery storage and in other ways as well.
4: But productivity remains a challenge for the Australian economy. Productivity fell 0.6% in the quarter, but in the same period, hours worked rose 0.9%. The Treasurer was asked if Australians are working more for less.
7: So if you look at the productivity measures here, they're off a little bit, but they're still up through the year, and the market sector a bit higher through the year. We know that the quarterly movements can be volatile.
4: Opposition Treasury spokesman Tim Wilson says the figures show the economy was slowing even before the outbreak of the US war with Iran.
8: The response from the Treasurer has been to give himself a participation award and congratulate and backslap himself for this these disappointing numbers. When the economy is slowing, before Iran and before the budget, Australians are going backwards. And we need a government that is going to lead and build out the future economic prosperity and growth of this country.
4: He says last month's federal budget will only worsen the national accounts from here.
8: Inflation has persisted and picked up and compounded, and we know that the budget has introduced higher taxes on small businesses and Australian households. So these numbers show what is to come. And unfortunately, the Treasurer is making a bad problem worse through his budget.
4: Diana Messina is the Deputy Chief Economist at AMP. She says the annual GDP growth figure of 2.5% is a better indicator of the strength of the economy.
6: If we look at in annual terms, actually the Australian economy has done quite well. It's risen by 2.5%. I mean, that does take into account when we had stronger growth, but that's, I guess, a better overall picture of our current position is in the last 12 months. We've actually generated pretty good growth, but it is going to slow from here. I think the consumer is going to look a bit weaker from the impacts of high rates, increased oil prices, and also elevated inflation. And we may see a bit of weakness in export growth as well. The government spending numbers have slowed a little bit, but investment still looks good. Residential construction should pick up. So you sort of have a lot of offsetting factors at the moment.
4: The Reserve Bank has hiked interest rates 3 times in recent months, but with uncertainty continuing in the Middle East and the continued closure of the Strait of Hormuz, it might be some time before the increased rates address the inflation problem. Diana Messina says today's figures will give the RBA pause for thought.
6: Looking ahead, I also think the RBA will see the moderation in quarterly growth as a sign that we're seeing the very beginning of the impacts from rate hikes, but the rate hikes take a few months to play out. So I guess that they'll need to see further evidence that growth is actually moderating enough to be in line with a 2.5% inflation target.
2: Diana Messina is AMP's Deputy Chief Economist. That report from Rachel Mealy. The new Prime Minister of Solomon Islands has indicated he's keen to reset his nation's relationship with Australia during a visit to Canberra today. Matthew Wale and Anthony Albanese have agreed to start negotiations on what they're calling a comprehensive treaty. Solomon Islands has been a crucial player in the strategic competition between Australia and China in the Pacific, and the federal government had been alarmed by Solomon Islands' decision to sign a security pact with China in 2022. Stephen Jedgetts is the ABC's foreign affairs reporter. He told me the two countries appear keen to start negotiations on the new treaty as soon as possible.
9: The first thing that's clear is that both sides agree that Australia is going to have to pour more money into Solomon Islands, and that's also flagged in the joint leaders' statement, which talks about an expanded development assistance relationship. Australia is already the biggest bilateral aid partner for Solomon Islands by a long distance, but clearly both sides believe that it could go further and do more. And then, of course, the other question, Sam, is whether or not Australia is likely to push for some of the same provisions that we've seen in a number of other agreements that it's struck with a host of other Pacific nations, whether that's the PNG Treaty or the sweeping agreements with Nauru and Tuvalu, which allow it to have a say over security decisions that are made by Solomon Islands, either when it comes to the role of external security partners or potentially outside investment by countries like China in things like critical infrastructure. There's no doubt that Australia would like to get something along those lines in there to solidify its own position and to give it a level of control. But whether Solomon Islands is willing to contemplate that as part of the treaty is another question. And certainly when we asked the two leaders whether a clause like that might be included in the agreement, neither was really willing to answer. The Prime Minister, Anthony Albanese, just reiterating that Australia saw itself as the most important security partner for Solomon Islands and that he did not see a role for outside unnamed players, namely China, to have a role in providing Pacific security.
10: Well, we have said very clearly we want Australia to be the security partner of choice in our region, and we want the Pacific family to look after our security in this region.
2: And Stephen, Mr. Wale says he'll review that contentious security pact his nation has with China. Do you think that means he might be willing to dump it?
9: Look, I think it's unlikely that he'd be willing to dump it because China is now pretty well entrenched as a major security partner, or at least a security partner, and a relatively significant development partner as well. And of course, once you go beyond that, Chinese state-owned enterprises, for example, play an increasingly critical role in many projects throughout Solomon Islands. So it has plenty of levers to pull, and it would no doubt respond furiously if Mr. Wale were to tear up the agreement. So we simply don't know at this stage. It's also not clear exactly what shape this quote-unquote review will take. It's not just the China security agreement that's being reviewed. Apparently Mr. Wale is going to review security agreements with other countries as well. So it's not clear whether this is a formal or an informal process or simply him running a ruler over it. So we simply don't know at the moment, but it's clear that Mr. Wale is at least a bit more sceptical than some of his predecessors about China's role as a security provider in Solomon Islands, and that does hand an opportunity to Australia.
2: And Stephen, I'm sure other Pacific Island nations are going to be watching these negotiations between Australia and Solomon Islands. What do you think they'll be making of today's developments?
9: Yeah, I think a lot of countries will be very curious to see where this goes, not least because Solomon Islands is the country where China has achieved by far its most clear and obvious success when it comes to embedding itself as a security player and provider. That's one of the reasons why Australia wants to roll back China's presence, not just because it believes it's got deleterious impacts in Solomon Islands, but also because it establishes a precedent, which other countries have, to a degree, already started to follow. Just one reason, or one more reason, why the negotiations over this treaty are likely to be really very high stakes indeed.
2: Stephen Jedgetts is the ABC's foreign affairs reporter. Victorian police investigating criminal behaviour in the construction industry have today arrested Melbourne underworld figure Mick Gatto. A warrant was executed in the beachside suburb of Mount Martha, southeast of Melbourne, this morning. A woman believed to be Mr. Gatto's wife was also arrested. The pair was released from custody without charge this afternoon, and police say their investigation into alleged financial offences is continuing. They also seized electronic devices and two weapons, a baton and a knife. Nick McKenzie is an investigative reporter with Nine Media. Nick, what's your understanding of why Mick Gatto was arrested today?
11: Well, Mick Gatto's obviously been a central part of Victoria's construction sector and the allegations of wrongdoing in that sector since they were first exploded in media reports back in the middle of 2024. Those media reports led to the creation of Task Force Hawk, this specialist police task force, to actually probe allegations of wrongdoing in the construction sector. And of course, Mick Gatto was always going to be a part of that picture. Now, it must be stressed that claims against him are untested, merely allegations, but they involve allegations of financial crime. We do know this, that Gatto has been getting payments from many building companies for a long period of time in Victoria. It's helped to smooth their way with the unions and onto building projects. It's highly likely that arrests and raids by Task Force Hawk are precisely into those payments. Have they been received? What precisely they are for, and how they've been handled by Gatto, who denies all wrongdoing.
2: And Mick Gatto has figured in the Queensland inquiry into alleged corruption in the construction union, the CFMEU. What was that inquiry told?
11: Well, that inquiry is ongoing, a commissioned inquiry. It's quite an odd situation where a Melbourne gangland identity is featuring now up in a Queensland ongoing inquiry. But there's a big difference between the way the Queensland government's handling allegations of wrongdoing in the construction sector compared to the Labor government in Victoria, which has chosen to handball the allegations to police. In contrast, we've got a wide and much broader investigation in Queensland. It's been looking at a labour hire company allegedly connected to Mick Gatto, which is supplying or plans to supply workers to large sites up in Queensland and has been supplying hundreds of workers to major projects in Victoria. I suspect both in terms of the Queensland Commission of Inquiry and the Victoria Police Investigation, both touching on Gatto, obviously they'll have a lot more to run in the coming months, and we'll yet be reading more about Mr. Gatto in the very near future.
2: Nick McKenzie is an investigative reporter with Nine Media. This is PM. I'm Samantha Donovan. You can hear all our programs live or later on ABC Listen. Ahead, young men targeted by blackmail scammers on dating sites. Tasmanians are coming to terms with the news that the James Bogue Brewery will stop producing beer in the state before the end of the year. After nearly 150 years in Launceston, Bogue's parent company, Lion, announced this week that all production is being moved to the mainland. As Alexandra Humphreys reports, the local Chamber of Commerce is worried about the effect the institution's demise will have on the local economy.
12: James Bogue's Brewery is a Launceston landmark. Over the years, it's proudly advertised that it's made from the pure waters of Tasmania.
13: These pure waters are special. Something goes in there, comes out different. In a good way.
12: But after 145 years, its parent company, Lion, has announced that production in Tasmania will end by November. These Tasmanian beer drinkers are still reeling from the news.
14: I think it's going to be a big loss to Launceston and Tasmania.
15: It just sucks to see Tassie losing such a iconic, you know, iconic beer.
12: Adrian Hines has worked at Bogue's for 23 years. His job is one of the 42 impacted.
16: Personally, I was in denial that we've got this amazing brand, this amazing beer, this amazing Tasmanian icon. I never thought it'd shut doors. It's seen tough times, it's seen good times, but yeah, eventually, run out of luck.
12: He says the team had worked hard in recent years to optimise the brewery's operations.
16: For us to work that hard to keep this place open and then for them just to close the doors was very disappointing news.
12: The move has sparked fears for the local economy. Alina Bain is from the Launceston Chamber of Commerce.
17: The initial reaction from the Chamber, I think like a lot of people, was sadness and then concern about our future and what that's going to mean. Our primary focus is in relation to the 42 employees of Bogue's and ensuring that they are taken care of, both in terms of them as people, their emotional well-being, but also in terms of future job opportunities.
18: We were shocked as everyone. Bogue's is an heritage brand in Tasmania, and so it's always a complete shock when something like that disappears.
12: Andrew Turner owns Communion Brewing, based in Burnie in Tasmania's northwest.
18: Both Bogue's and Cascade are obviously our big brewers in Tassie. We're always competing for taps with them, and so while there's a tension at the venues for us to be poured instead of them, I think there is a place for the big boys.
12: The decision to cease production in Launceston isn't entirely without warning. Bogue's has already shifted some of its production to the mainland and in 2023 looked to close its Launceston Visitor Centre before the Tasmanian government chipped in $1 million to keep it operating. Lion has promised to repay the money. Mr. Turner hopes beer drinkers will think more about where their chosen brew originated.
18: Our hope as a local beer industry is that people start looking at who owns the beer that they drink and where it's brewed.
2: In Burnie, Tasmania, that's the owner of Communion Brewing, Andrew Turner. That report from Alexandra Humphreys. Australia's online safety regulator received more than 3,000 reports of sexual extortion last year, many of them coming from young men. Sextortion, as it's known, is a form of blackmail, usually involving photos or videos. And with the emergence of generative AI, scammers have a new tool to help them trap victims. The regulator is now fighting back, hoping that education will be the best defence. Isabel Massali has more.
19: It's been nearly 3 years since Wayne Holdsworth's son died by suicide.
20: Mac was a sporty, fun-loving boy who was popular at school. He was a school captain. Subsequent to him being sexually extorted, he changed dramatically. He became withdrawn and he wasn't the same boy ever again.
19: The 17-year-old was significantly impacted by social media and sexual extortion, also known as sextortion. The Melbourne father says it's a type of blackmail that wasn't talked about at the time.
20: I'm a CEO in sport and I consider myself to be reasonably well educated and I knew nothing about sexual extortion at all. I didn't know what to do. And so if I'd known then what I know now, Mac would still be alive today.
19: He soon set up a charity in honour of Mac and spends his spare time educating people about the crime. So far, he's visited more than 100 schools across the country, including one today.
20: So what I teach many people is around prevention, to look out for the signs, to look out for people that come into your friendship group that you don't know. Fast-paced contact, requests for nude photos and videos very quickly.
19: Today he's welcoming the launch of another educational initiative from eSafety. It includes a campaign and a range of online resources aimed at teaching young people the signs of sextortion and what to do if it happens. Julie Inman-Grant is the eSafety Commissioner.
1: Just to point out how realistic and relatable these characters can be, hyper-realistic. But again, it's something like a sexy chat. They might say they're from an adjacent school. They might know things about you just from looking at your Instagram feed.
19: She's particularly concerned about the targeting of young men. Last year, 86% of sextortion reports to eSafety were from men. 42% were from men aged 18 to 24.
1: There are playbooks that we've seen that purposefully panic and isolate young men and threaten them with social exposure of their intimate images. They've done lots of homework. They know who your partner is and who your family members are, what school you go for.
19: Experts caution it's difficult to know the true scale of sextortion, but there's been massive increases in reporting in recent years. RMIT Professor Nicola Henry researches technology-facilitated abuse. She points to AI as a big problem in this space.
21: And it can create new forms of abuse. So some examples are a concerning trend using AI nudify or deepfake tools to create fake sexual or explicit images of a person and then threatening to share that. We're also seeing reports of AI-assisted scams, so people using fake profiles, using deep fake images, using automated communications that enable offenders to contact many more potential victims at scale.
19: Professor Henry wants to see more efforts to hold online platforms accountable, but also sees education as a significant key to prevention.
21: We should also not lose sight of the fact that sextortion is also perpetrated in the context of intimate partner relationships, amongst peer groups, so peers in school context, for example. So we should also be putting resources into raising awareness around those different forms of sextortion as well.
2: That's Professor Nicola Henry from RMIT University. Isabel Masali, the reporter. And if that story has raised concerns for you or anyone you know, please do call Lifeline on 13 11 14. Cricket Australia's Big Bash League is set for the biggest shake-up in its history, with the two Melbourne teams to be merged and the spare licence sold off. Keen observers of the sport think it's likely the licence freed up as a result of the merger will be bought by an entity linked to the Indian Premier League. It, of course, has far more money at its disposal than any Australian cricket competition. David Sparks filed this report.
22: Cartwright, there's a gap, he finds it.
23: They've only been around for 15 years, but the Melbourne Renegades and the Melbourne Stars have already built an intense rivalry.
22: Come on,
24: what an over from Shane Warne.
23: The two Melbourne teams hate losing to each other, but soon they'll be merged to form one team. The two franchise licences are held by Cricket Victoria, and once it merges the Stars and the Renegades, it'll sell the spare licence to a private buyer. Daniel Brettig is chief cricket writer for The Age. He explains how ownership of the BBL teams works.
25: Early in the years of the Big Bash, an agreement was reached between Cricket Australia and the states that Cricket Australia owned the licences to the eight Big Bash clubs, but they were leased to each state association for a period of 30 years, and it was 15 years plus 15 with an option for a renegotiation. One of the triggers for this conversation is that we've reached the end of that 15-year period.
23: Any idea how much that licence might be worth when Cricket Victoria gets around to selling it?
25: That would be expected to attract a premium, and I would expect it to be comfortably more than $100 million,
23: wow.
25: You know, potentially even sort of $130, $140 million, depending on who the investors are.
23: Cricket Victoria's chief executive is Nick Cummins. He says the decision to merge the Stars and the Renegades was a difficult one.
3: The team that we sell, part of the sale is that the new owner will be able to call the team whatever they want. They'll still be a Melbourne team. They'll still need to be called Melbourne something.
23: Most observers think it's most likely a team in the Indian Premier League will buy the second Melbourne BBL licence. For example, the Chennai Super Kings in India also own the Texas Super Kings in the American T20 League and the Joburg Super Kings in South Africa. The Age's Daniel Brettig says Cricket Australia wants to build the BBL's television audience in India, something an Indian investor will be well placed to help with. So is today's announcement the first domino to fall before the other state cricket bodies also privatise their BBL teams?
25: That really remains to be seen. My information is that some of the other states were meeting this afternoon to consider the next steps, given that they weren't expecting this to happen in terms of what Cricket Victoria have done. There is a meeting scheduled for Cricket Australia and all the states to get together June 15 to discuss both the revised model for privatisation that Cricket Australia were putting together and also a alternative strategy that Cricket New South Wales had put together, which involved raising revenue without selling stakes in BBL clubs. So I dare say that that meeting will be one to watch closely.
23: Many details of the merger are yet to be finalised, but the Melbourne Stars will be rebranded with a new name for the upcoming season in readiness for the Renegades staff and players to join. There's no set date for when the licence will be sold.
2: David Sparks with that report. Thanks very much for joining me for PM. I'm Samantha Donovan. The podcast of the full program is available on ABC Listen. And that's where you'll find ABC News Daily with Sam Hawley each weekday morning too. PM will be back at the same time tomorrow. Good night.
0: And our thanks to the PM team. The top stories this hour on ABC News Radio. Australia's economy grew by 0.3% in the March quarter, much weaker than the 0.9% recorded in the previous quarter. The rapid slowdown coincided with the RBA's decision to lift interest rates in February and March. Other headlines in brief. Children under five will be removed from residential care in Queensland as part of sweeping reforms stemming a landmark commission of inquiry. Polls close in California in a primary for who'll run for governor to replace Gavin Newsom. 61 candidates are competing in what's known as the jungle primary, in which the two highest vote winners advance, regardless of party. More on that coming up. The Australian diver taking part in a cave rescue in Laos leaves the country after spending several days crawling through muddy passages trying to find the two people still missing. Melbourne underworld figure Mick Gatto is released without charge following his arrest as part of an investigation into criminal behaviour in the construction sector. And Thailand's former Prime Minister Thaksin Shinawatra is set to be released from prison early following a royal pardon for abuse of power.
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0: Hello, I'm Clive Hunton, coming to you from Ngunnawal country, and on the way in the next half hour, the UN warns nations to prepare for a strong El Niño.
5: El Niño conditions will pour fuel on the fire of a warming world. Impacts will hit even harder, travel even further, and cross borders with devastating speed.
0: And celebrating the life and work of Eddie Mabo.
6: Many of our elders passed away during this struggle. And so for me, it's a nice reflection to be able to celebrate who they were and what their contribution to that fight was.
0: Voters in California are casting their ballots in a primary election that will determine who'll run for governor in November to replace Gavin Newsom, who cannot run again. In fact, voters from both main parties right across the United States have been choosing candidates for the midterm elections in November. The primaries, as they're known, were held in six states and covered a range of offices, including mayor, senator and congressman or woman. But most attention is on the tight race for governor in California. BBC's Shaima Halil is outside a voting centre in Hollywood.
7: The California governor is one of the most consequential jobs in American politics. California is the most populous, it's the richest state in the nation. It is the big engine behind big technology in Silicon Valley, the entertainment industry, agriculture. But it's also been mired by many, many issues like homelessness, like house affordability, rebuilding here in parts of Los Angeles after the Palisades fires, and of course the rise in fuel prices made worse after the U.S.-Iran war. So this is a big job for whoever gets it, whether it's a Republican or a Democrat. But it's also a very demanding job and a challenging job with a very long to-do list and a very urgent one for all the voters that I'm looking at right now.
8: Yeah, it's been held in the past by Arnold Schwarzenegger, Ronald Reagan, more recently by a Democrat, Gavin Newsom, who's thought to be running now for US president. Who's likely to be the candidate for the next governor?
7: I think this is one of the big issues with this race. It's been described as dramatic, as messy at times, as wide open, because for the first time in more than a quarter of a century, it was cast wide open after the front runner for the Democrats, Eric Swalwell, had to bow out because of accusations of sexual misconduct that he denies. We've got three leading names now, two Democrats, Javier Becerra and Tom Steyer, and we've got a Republican, the

0: British American Steve Hilton. They're all vowing to do something about immigration. They're all vowing to make California more affordable. It's going to be a very difficult road ahead, especially if we get a Republican in that in that governor mansion, given how deeply blue this state it is. Going to be an uphill battle because of the makeup, the political makeup of California, but also because of all the challenges that any of those men will have to face.
1: Another closely watched race is for mayor of Los Angeles. What should we look out for there?
0: You should look out for three candidates, the incumbent Karen Bass and the reality TV star Steve Spencer Pratt, and progressive Democrat in Nitya Raman. The incumbent Karen Bass is the most experienced, but she's been lambasted by the opposition, by the competition, because of the aftermath of the fires in 2025, for not doing enough. She was infamously abroad when that happened. And Spencer Pratt, the reality TV stars from the show The Hills, has really energized that race, not because of his experience, but because he has put himself as the fighter of the status quo. He's lost his house in the fires, and again has been really critical of the incumbent mayor. Many of the issues in California are really magnified here in Los Angeles, be it homelessness, be it the affordability, or the price of fuel. And again, the test is going to be not just in getting elected and convincing people that people hear them. I think they need to convince voters that they can do something about these issues, and they can do it fast.
2: Shaima Khalil in Hollywood with Oliver Conway. An ABC News Verify investigation has revealed that neo-Nazi leader and convicted criminal Thomas Sowell is continuing to covertly broadcast from inside a multi-million dollar Melbourne home he's renting from wealthy sympathisers. More from investigative reporter Matt Martino.
3: We've uncovered an Instagram account from which Sowell has been broadcasting hateful, anti-Semitic, homophobic rants from behind what's called a Sutton Hoo mask. A Sutton Hoo mask is a mask from the British Isles that the NSN, his organisation, the National Socialist Network, has used in propaganda before. We were able to confirm that it was Thomas Sowell by matching up his facial features to behind the mask, and also features of the room which appeared in other videos that Mr. Sowell also appeared in. So we have reported this account to Meta, Instagram's parent company. They've told us that they're investigating. And this all comes as the group and Sowell launch a High Court challenge to overturn the laws which banned the group, which was in the High Court for an injunction hearing today. The judgment has been reserved until tomorrow.
4: Mm. And what do we know about the property where he's recording these videos, Matt?
3: So the property is an acreage on the outskirts of Melbourne, which sold for $2.35 million in the middle of last year. The owners are two people, Martin Featherston and Christina McGregor, mother and son. McGregor is, she was the director of a logistics company which bore her last name, McGregor Logistics, before it was sold in 2022. And when I called them yesterday to ask them about whether they knew who Sowell was, they indicated to me that indeed they did, and they didn't resile from lodging him in their property. They said they were charging him rent that they were very happy with, and they wouldn't tell me, because the property has multiple dwellings on it, if anyone else was staying in the property or if it was just Sewell's family. So it appears to me, from the interview that I did with them, that they sympathise with some of his more controversial views on immigration. So it looks like he's found a pair of landlords that are prepared and just fine with lodging a neo-Nazi and convicted criminal with really extreme views.
2: Matt Martino from ABC News.

0: With Ros Charles. Climate scientists say it's likely a looming El Nino weather event will fuel dry conditions across much of Australia in the second half of the year. But it's too soon to say how extreme the weather may be or if it could lead to prolonged drought. The United Nations is warning countries around the world to prepare for a strong El Nino, an event that typically increases global temperatures, as Bridget Fitzgerald reports.
1: It's the kind of forecast farmers across Australia tend to dread.
2: It'd be nice to get this not to be on our mind, but unfortunately it's a bit worrying.
1: Nathan Albrecht is a farmer from Dimboola in Western Victoria's Wimmera region. The United Nations Weather Agency has confirmed an El Nino climate pattern for the second half of this year. It's an event typically associated with lower rainfall in southern parts of Australia. Nathan Albrecht says it's not great news, particularly after a good start to the season.
2: Yeah, it's definitely on the forefront of our mind. We're just worrying that the rain's just going to cut off and we're just not going to get the finish that we need this year. We've had such a beautiful start, beautiful rain. We've got a bit of subsoil moisture down there, maybe not a full moisture profile, but enough that it'll get up and get going, but far from enough moisture to get it through.
1: The Bureau of Meteorology's seasonal outlook released last month is forecasting a warm winter with below average rainfall across large parts of southeastern Australia and the southwest of Western Australia, fueled by the expected El Nino. The World Meteorological Organization has now confirmed an El Nino has started to form in the Pacific. Professor Jeanette Lindsay is a climatologist at the Australian National University.
3: The event that's brewing at the moment certainly looks as if it's tending towards the strong end of the spectrum. It's developing sort of right on cue, if you like. So sometimes the events start a bit early, sometimes they actually only develop relatively late in the season, so around sort of September or so. This one is getting going, you know, pretty much on track for a fully blown, well-developed event. But just how strong it's going to be, it's hard to tell, because that depends on just how warm those temperatures across the Pacific get.
1: And El Nino is created by unusually warm sea surface temperatures. Professor Lindsay says while it's likely to be dry, it's too soon to tell how dry it'll be or whether there'll be any threat of a drought. She says more extreme conditions in Australia usually occur when an El Nino interacts with another phenomenon, the Indian Ocean Dipole.
3: And when that gets into a positive phase with cooler water north of Australia, warmer water off Africa, sort of going off that side of Australia, and that coincides with an El Nino event, then we get a sort of double whammy effect where both oceans are influencing conditions across Australia for reduced moisture supply and therefore reduced rainfall. What's happening in the Indian Ocean at the moment, though, is pretty neutral. There's no strong indicators of which way that's going to go. And so really, you know, we can't tell what the exact outcome is going to be for Australia in terms of rainfall.
1: The El Nino event of 2023-24 contributed to 2024 becoming the hottest year on record. UN Secretary General Antonio Guterres says this year's forecast should be treated as an urgent climate warning. Dr. Mandy Freund is a climate scientist and lecturer at the University of Melbourne. She says it's likely climate records could be broken once again this year.
4: Unfortunately, yes, that's one of the clearest signals we can look at, is basically with global warming, we make those El Nino events much more extreme. And we're going to likely see 2026, 2027 to be probably the hottest year on record. That is really clear. El Nino events often cause our global temperatures to increase quite a bit. And if we're looking at the strength of an El Nino as predicted now, I think the likelihood is very high.
1: Back in Dimboola, Nathan Albrecht is preparing for the worst, but hoping his luck will hold out.
2: Just touch wood at this stage that we do get some rain later on, and the rain's cut off a lot later than what they say, but yeah, it's worrying.
0: Victorian farmer Nathan Albrecht and Bridget Fitzgerald reporting. And we'll have a bit more of a look at the global implications later on in the programme. Coming up after the headlines, a George Floyd moment in reverse gets British politicians fired up.
5: A false accusation of racism counted higher at that moment than somebody

0: it was dying.
1: The dangerous ideology of so-called anti-racism, allowing people to be treated differently based on race, must end.
2: We must condemn those who seek personal political profit from tragedy.
0: This is two-tier Britain.
3: Australia and Solomon Islands agree to negotiate a comprehensive new treaty, while the Solomon Islands Prime Minister pledges to review a secretive security pact signed with China 4 years ago. Children under five will be removed from residential care in Queensland as part of sweeping reforms stemming from a landmark commission of inquiry. Underworld figure Mick Gatto is arrested by Victorian police investigating alleged financial offences before he's released without charge, with a task force looking into criminal behaviour in the construction centre. Bear in mind, our next story begins with the sound of someone in the final moments of their life after being stabbed. In many places, police have been accused of letting white people off lightly while dealing with other groups more harshly. But these days, in the UK at least, right-wing populists and nationalists are far more likely to accuse the police of treating white people more harshly than others. Overnight, there's been an angry protest in Southampton over the police treatment of Henry Novak, who was murdered last year. A Sikh man falsely accused Novak of racism. The case has shocked the country, with right-wing parties saying it's revealed a two-tier approach to policing based on race. Prime Minister Keir Starmer concedes there are serious questions for the police to answer in this case after the release of confronting body cam footage of Henry Novak's final moments. And it's left many Britons wondering whether anti-racism guidance may have obscured the truth, as the BBC's Damien Grammaticus reports.
4: The voice is 18-year-old Henry Novak on police body cam footage. "I can't breathe," he says 9 times. 4 times he tells officers he's been stabbed.
5: What's happened to you, all right? You've been stabbed. Whereabouts? I don't think you have, mate.
4: The response from one: "I don't think so, mate," as he's handcuffed and arrested. Henry Novak's murderer is there too. Vikram Digwa had just lied and told the police he'd been racially abused. Digwa was yesterday sentenced to life with a minimum 21-year term. The footage has led to questions today about whether police are now treating allegations of racism as more important than the rights of a white victim of crime. Those wider issues and the actions of the officers are being looked at by the Independent Office for Police Conduct. Sir Keir Starmer said he'd watched the recording several times, and as the parent of a 17-year-old, he'd found it harrowing.
6: "It is really important to acknowledge, therefore, there are searching questions for the police that are going to have to be answered. The IOPC is obviously carrying out its investigation. It's right that they're given, all that they need to get to the bottom of this. But I do think included in that will have to be this question of how accusations, allegations of racism informed or fed into the decision-making in that particular case, because it is impossible to watch that footage and not appreciate that those questions absolutely have to be answered."
4: Opposition parties have claimed the footage raises serious concerns about what is called two-tier policing. The Conservative leader, Kemi Badenoch, said she believed the problem lay with what officers were being taught following the Black Lives Matter movement. The Shadow Home Secretary, Chris Philp, told MPs a police training manual explicitly said people should be treated differently based on the colour of their skin.
1: "The police attending were more concerned with the accusation of racism than they were in helping a dying man. Mr. Speaker, we cannot tolerate a situation where false allegations of racism by criminals are believed. We cannot allow the colour of someone's skin to be a consideration in how the police or other public services treat people."
4: Reform UK's Nigel Farage has seized on the footage too. He said there was now a two-tier Britain where the rights of white people matter less than ethnic minorities.
0: I feel a sense of cold rage at the way the police treated somebody who was stabbed. They didn't believe him. The last words on earth this man heard were his rights being read out to him, all because of a false accusation of racism. And the police have been trained and told you must take that more seriously than anything else.
4: Downing Street earlier rejected the idea that two-tier policing existed. And speaking in the Commons, the Home Secretary Shabana Mahmood said this was not a moment to pit white Britons against non-white Britons. She said there was a dangerous undercurrent in the criticism of the police. Online, she said one officer had been named, mistakenly connected with the case, and subjected to death threats. He and his family had been forced to relocate for their own safety. Separately, the Attorney General is considering whether the sentence was unduly lenient and whether to refer the case to the Court of Appeal.
3: Damian Grammaticus. Back home, and 34 years ago today, the High Court handed down the Mabo decision, recognising the enduring connection of First Nations peoples to country and paving the way for native title rights across the nation. And there have been gatherings across the country today. Emma Hannigan reports from the Gold Coast.
7: It was a legal decision that left a lasting mark on Australian history. In 1982, Eddie Mabo and four fellow Meriam people began a legal challenge. For a decade, they pursued recognition of their traditional connection to land, taking their case all the way to the High Court. 34 years later, Colwyn Chief Executive Kieran Chilcott says Mabo Day is about recognising the sacrifices of those who came before.
8: The deeper significance of Mabo Day for me personally is an opportunity to pay homage and respect to our elders and ancestors who have been before us, who have, you know, fought through the struggle of being able to be recognised through this process. And many of our elders passed away during this struggle. And so for me, it's a nice reflection to be able to celebrate who they were and what their contribution to that fight was.
7: The ruling didn't just change Australian law. The landmark decision acknowledged the enduring relationship between First Nations people and country, overturned the legal doctrine of terra nullius, and paved the way for native title rights across Australia.
8: It challenged the doctrine of terra nullius, but it also allowed Aboriginal and Torres Strait Islander people with deep connections to the land right across the country to be able to fight for it and to be able to prove that this is our space and our land and where we live.
7: Gold Coaster and Torres Strait Islander man Will Power Uwe says the community is still benefiting from the courage shown by Mabo.
9: We definitely stand on the shoulder of giants, and they really paved the way for us. And I think it's an acknowledgement that we've been through this journey, and we are here and able to celebrate today like we can because of the actions of our elders.
7: For many, Mabo Day isn't just about looking back. It's also about educating future generations and bringing all Australians into the conversation.
9: I, like non-Indigenous people, to simply learn about the story of Mabo and reflect on how you can connect to Mabo, because this is not just the history of Aboriginal and Torres Strait Islander people, but this is a shared history for all of us together.
7: Torres Strait Islander and Gubbi Gubbi woman Rita Arnotts remembers hearing about the decision as a child. More than three decades on, she says its impact can still be felt.
10: I think it's been a huge change, actually, because it then gives a sense of pride and a belonging to our countries. Returning cities and towns and country back to language was really important.
7: Josh Morris Langton from the Waka Waka Nation brought his kids to the event. He wants the younger generation to understand the struggle.
11: Speaks all about the fights and the hard work that our old people had to face and go through and to make life easier for us. It's a reminder of them how hard any of them, the rest of them all fought as well to be recognised.
7: One of the next generation is young dancer Mason Orca. For the 11-year-old Gold Coast student, Mabo Day is deeply personal.
12: Mabo Day to me means not actually. It's very special. So much love, specialness.
7: While Mabo Day celebrates how far Indigenous Australians have come, community leaders say that in many respects, the struggle continues.
8: Much has happened over the
13: the past 30, 40, 50 odd years, and we have seen significant improvements within our communities, but our babies are still dying at double the rate of non-Indigenous babies. Men are still the most populated within the prison system. Our children are still being removed at record numbers, and our people are still dying years younger than non-Indigenous peoples.
7: 34 years after the landmark ruling, Mabo Day remains both a celebration and a challenge, from elders who fought for recognition to young people proudly carrying culture forward. The legacy of Eddie Mabo continues to shape generations.
3: Emma Hannigan on the Gold Coast. Share market lifted today after a surge in AI stocks pushed Wall Street to new record highs. The ASX 200 closing up 0.7% to end on 8,786. Sport now with Fraser Fife.
14: Thanks, Clive. Well, the race for the NBA basketball title is down to two teams, with the San Antonio Spurs set to face off against the New York Knicks in the finals getting underway tomorrow. At 22 years of age and over 2 metres tall, Victor Wembanyama's numbers stack up against some of the game's greats in just his third season. Standing in their way is the New York Knicks team that's hungry for success. ABC Sport Daily spoke with basketball writer Robert O'Connell, starting with Wembanyama.
15: He's a real competitor out there. He's a gamer. He wants it. All those cliches you want to hear from your franchise player.
16: The day we win it, speaking for myself, it's going to be an amazing day of like realization of a dream. You know, it's hard to put into words. It's almost like the meaning of my life, you know.
15: And to me, one of the interesting things is, you know, Victor is kind of the culmination of this generation or two of international players and specifically European players coming over to the NBA. And for the longest time, the question about those guys, the sort of lazy, stereotypical question was, were they competitive enough, physical enough, all of those things? And I think you saw that some of that with Victor, you know, even early in his career. He's a frailer guy than most, although he's gotten stronger and he looks stronger in person than he does on TV. But I think Victor, you know, like people before him, like the Dirk Nowitzkis of the world, Arvydas Sabonis, et cetera, has shown that, yeah, he can mix it up with any stateside player anytime, and he's happy to.
17: If Wembanyama is a science experiment, defying physics, defying what we've seen, the Knicks' best player is two, in a way, just kind of in reverse. I mean, Jalen Brunson is relatively short at 6'2". He wasn't first pick in the NBA draft. At his last team, he was often riding the bench. So how has their $100 million bet that the New York Knicks have placed on Brunson paid off so handsomely?
15: Yeah, I mean, the amazing thing about Brunson's trajectory through the league, he was a second-round draft pick, as you noted. He was never an all-star, all-rookie, anything like that in his time with the Mavericks. And so the Knicks could kind of get him for a salary that, you know, you don't often find if you're shopping for the top-tier superstar in the free agent market. Famously, the Knicks went after LeBron James once upon a time when he ended up going to Miami. And suffice to say, if they had gotten LeBron, he would not have been the 46th highest player, paid player in the NBA like Brunson was. They bought low on Brunson. It was an incredible bet. He's turned into this all-NBA MVP candidate type player and captain clutch, you know, one of the most clutch players in the fourth quarter of playoff games we've seen.
18: Brunson against Harden, almost pokes it away. Shot clock at 10. Brunson drives, pulls up, shot is up. Bank shot is good. The Brunson burner has been lit. It's an 8-point game.
15: And more than that, he just, you know, he provides that team with its spirit, its energy, its passion. He's another guy who, like Victor, a serious, serious competitor. We saw him, you know, lead that charge in game one of the Eastern Conference Finals. Knicks were down 22 in the fourth quarter. A lot of other teams might have been taking their players off the court. Brunson led him on a comeback, got game one, and swept the series.
18: Down 22 with 7.5 to go. Knicks take game one behind the brilliance of Jalen Brunson.
15: That's just how he's wired.
17: Just finally, I need you to play forecaster for us. Who do you see victorious? Is it going to be the glamour and star power of San Antonio or sort of working class underdogs of the New York Knicks?
15: I'm not a betting guy. If I had to bet, I would probably pick the Spurs. I think they are the better, more talented team in a vacuum. They have in my opinion, the best player in the series, probably the best player in the world at this moment. But there are intangible things. The Spurs are very young. Like I say, they're a little bit banged up. You know, the Knicks are obviously on this torrid hot streak that, you know, they've been blowing teams out for the last 3 weeks, month, whatever it is. But I would say if I had my life to pin on and I had to pick a team, I think we will be crowning the Spurs.
14: That was basketball writer with the Wall Street Journal, Robert O'Connell, speaking with ABC Sport Daily's Patrick Stack. Clive.
3: Thanks, Fraser. Thursday's weather in the capital cities. Brisbane, a sunny 22. For tomorrow, Sydney, a possible shower and 19. In the nation's capital, staying wet and windy for the foreseeable. Showers tomorrow with a top of 11. It's a very windy 8 degrees at the moment and even windier down at the snowy mountains. In Melbourne, it's 13 at the moment. Rain tomorrow with a top of 12. Hobart, rain tomorrow, 11 eventually. Adelaide, showers tomorrow, a top of 15. Perth, a sunny Thursday, 19 the top. And Darwin, a mostly sunny day tomorrow with a top of 31.

0: ABC News with Noni Edwards. Some economists are concerned over the slowing of the nation's economy prior to the war in Iran and interest rate hikes. The economy grew by 0.3% in the March quarter, down from 0.9% in the December quarter. However, the annual rate of growth remained steady at 2.5%. Senior economist at Westpac, Matt Hassan, says the decline in growth is worrying as the full impacts of several rate rises and the Iran war are yet to be seen.
1: It looks like in both cases those effects have been relatively small for the quarter. We think a much larger effect is going to show through when the June quarter estimates come through in early September. And so I guess in that respect it's interesting to see that growth was slowing even prior to those shifts coming through.
0: A 24-hour manhunt has ended with police firing a gun and a man dousing himself with petrol on one of Darwin's busiest roads. Courtney Barrett-Peters reports.
2: Police say Frank Ingram spent a day on the run, wanted for breaching his parole over a separate dramatic arrest at a Hungry Jack's 3 years ago. Yesterday afternoon, it's alleged the 33-year-old hit an officer with his car before driving away. This morning, police say they tried to confront him at a Karama home, but he ploughed his vehicle through a fence and fled. Hours later, officers caught up with him, spectacularly ramming his car on Trower Road just as school finished. Police say the man poured petrol over himself and had to be pulled from his vehicle. Ingram is expected to be charged later tonight.
0: Internationally, Israel has increased its bombardment of Lebanon just one day after the US President Donald Trump convinced Israel's Benjamin Netanyahu to pull back from attacking the capital, Beirut. Middle East correspondent Matthew Doran has more from northern Israel.
3: It shows that Israel is continuing its bombardment against claimed Hezbollah sites. We know that the ongoing criticism of Israel is that civilians are being caught up in this and the civilian infrastructure is also being hit. There were some quite dramatic pictures which emerged yesterday local time from Tyre, where a hospital was severely damaged as a result of a strike which hit nearby there. Israel Katz, the Israeli defence minister, has said that as far as Israel is concerned, there is no ceasefire in southern Lebanon. And that is quite at odds with what Donald Trump, the US president, was saying, that he'd convinced Israel and Hezbollah to stop attacking each other.
0: Several people have been injured after Iranian drones hit Kuwait's international airport. Here's the BBC's Yolanda Nell.
4: The attack on Kuwait caused severe damage to the airport's terminal building, the Kuwaiti Civil Aviation Authority says. Flights have been suspended until further notice. The latest exchange of fire between the US and Iran appears to have begun when US forces fired at an empty tanker trying to break through their naval blockade of Iranian ports. US Central Command says it also conducted strikes on Keshem Island in the Strait of Hormuz in response to attempted attacks by Iran. Iran retaliated by firing missiles at Kuwait and Bahrain, US regional allies where it has military bases. But the US said earlier these had fallen short or were intercepted.
0: Back home, more than a dozen environmental groups have written to UNESCO calling for the risk rating of Tasmania's Wilderness World Heritage Area to be upgraded. Meg Whitfield reports.
5: Last year, the International Union for Conservation of Nature rated the Tasmanian Wilderness World Heritage Area good with some concerns. A collection of environmental groups, including the Australia Institute and Bob Brown Foundation, have written to UNESCO, urging the rating be upgraded to significant concerns. They say the area is facing rising pressures, including increasing

0: increasingly severe fire seasons, invasive deer and threats to the endangered Maugean skate, including salmon farming. The group say increasing the risk rating will improve environmental scrutiny.
1: An Albanese government spokesperson says the government is committed to the ongoing protection and management of the Tasmanian Wilderness World Heritage Area and the Maugean skate's recovery. An opinion piece written by a university academic defending the use of artificial intelligence has been taken down by the Sydney Morning Herald after the author admitted they used AI to write it. Kath Ellis is the Pro Vice Chancellor of Quality and Integrity at Western Sydney University and was featured on the newspaper's website, arguing against concerns that generative AI was diminishing the value of higher education. Editor Jordan Baker says the Herald was not told about the use of AI and that it was unacceptable, while publisher Nine did not provide a statement to the ABC. ABC News.
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3: Hello, I'm Clive Hunton. Coming up, karate girls being taught the power of self-defence.
4: It's probably a lot grittier because we are talking about a program designed to address gender-based violence.
3: And there's a Tasmanian devil on the loose in Queensland.
5: She's probably a little bit scared because it's all new and maybe found a little hidey spot, you know, near a log or under a log or a dog kennel even.
3: First though, Israel and the Lebanese militia group Hezbollah have continued to exchange fire, forcing people in South Lebanon to flee or seek shelter. The Lebanese health ministry says at least five people were killed in the latest strikes, including medical staff at a hospital. Israel says it's acting in response to Hezbollah violations of the ceasefire, the one that was brokered by President Trump in the middle of April. Despite the fighting, Lebanese and Israeli envoys have met in Washington for direct talks. The BBC's Wera Davis has spent the day on Israel's northern border with Lebanon, an area targeted by Hezbollah rockets.
6: In more peaceful times, this is one of the most beautiful parts of Israel, arguably the entire Middle East. This is the top end of the Hula Valley. You can look across at the mountains of the Golan Heights. To my left is Lebanon, and I'm in the kibbutz of Miskav Am. This place has been hit repeatedly by Hezbollah drones and rockets over the last few years. And even though there's meant to be a ceasefire, that hasn't brought much peace to places like this. But for residents like Alisha Morduch, she's sceptical about the hopes of another ceasefire between Israel and Hezbollah.
7: The term doesn't really mean anything to me because I've been living through a ceasefire for the past 2 months and it hasn't changed anything.
6: You can hear the drone ahead. We heard the jets this morning. You said even though this is relatively calm, there are still sirens every night. What is it like living here with young kids, especially at night, under this constant threat of attack?
7: I have a child who wakes up to night terrors. We have to, the second you wake up, one of us is sprinting over to my three-year-old's room to make sure he doesn't wake up alone to the sound of a siren. It's a lot of actions and mannerisms that you don't even realize that you're picking up. To say, when you go sit on the sofa after a long day when the kids are asleep, you're putting your slippers in a specific position so that you can slide them on your feet as you're running to your kids. It's things that in my day-to-day, I don't even think I realize how much I've changed my life, but it's completely all-consuming.
8: Shalom and welcome to the Bnaya Lookout.
6: An automated visitor announcement at Miskav Am speaks to no one. Tourism is normally a big part of the local economy and it's been hit hard by successive wars. People here who've remained throughout feel patronised when they're sometimes described as brave or stoical. What they want is some real help from their government to end the war for good and help them get back on their feet. We've now come down to the village of Metula, which is even closer to the Lebanese border. Israel Lishansky's great-grandparents established a hotel here 90 years ago. They were some of the first Jewish pioneers, even before the creation of the state. And his family has witnessed many wars here.
9: If there is a real plan, if there is like a cooperation between Lebanon and Israel against Hezbollah, if there is going to be an agreement that Lebanon and Israel can deal with it, then it might work. But to continue this situation, nothing really will change.
6: It is quite something standing here looking across the Lebanese border, only 300 yards away, looking at those destroyed Lebanese towns of Kfar Kila and Adese. In the distance, I can also see the captured Crusader fort of Beaufort and what appears to be an Israeli flag flying above it. Israel says it still has military operations to conclude inside southern Lebanon. And that is why, despite Donald Trump's declaration of this temporary ceasefire, many people here believe it will not hold, because as long as Israeli troops continue to occupy and operate inside Lebanon, Hezbollah says it will have a reason and a right to attack Israel. What everybody here says is needed is a long-term negotiated truce between Israel, Lebanon and Hezbollah.
3: We're at Davis reporting. The Victorian government is being accused of embedding a major conflict of interest into the oversight of a duck hunting in the state. It wants to set up a new super authority to manage outdoor recreation. The move comes amid accusations that the one they've got at the moment, the watchdog called the Gaming Management Authority, is turning a blind eye to poor behaviour, as Richard Willingham reports.
10: At a March meeting of duck hunters in Bendigo ahead of the annual season, an officer from the Game Management Authority is talking through the rules.
11: Everyone wants to bring their kid out. It's a great thing.
10: But he reminds hunters that children can't go into wetlands without a licence.
11: We're never going to give a kid a fine. We're never going to give you any kind of ticket. But we've got to be seen to be fair and reasonable. So if you do have a kid out that's unlicensed, we'll just probably ask you to take them off.
10: Duck hunting has always ignited passion, but these comments have fueled deep concerns that the authority is only interested in prosecuting protesters and wildlife rescuers, not hunters flouting the rules.
11: You know, we went through the parliamentary inquiry in 23 with a lot of stuff about behaviour of us duck hunters.
10: 10 years ago, the GMA was found by a government commission report to have failed in its duties to police hunting.
12: I think it's gotten worse.
10: Former detective and compliance manager at GMA, George Buckhorn, left because his investigations were stonewalled. He's continued to observe behaviour on wetlands.
12: They're charging rescuers with offences that aren't actual offences. The GMA is ineffective. They're known to be ineffective, not just by the rescuers, but by the hunters as well.
10: The authority appears proud of the work it does to crack down on protesters, triumphantly posting on Facebook it finds animal rescuers, complete with a badly blurred photo of a man we'll call Brian, even naming his small hometown. Facebook comments were left on. This is Brian.
13: One that stands out is, you know, wanting to drown me.
10: The GMA doesn't appear to post photos of hunters breaking the rules.
13: Be irresponsible not to be scared. You're dealing with men with firearms. I have been shot at in the past. I've had threats to kill given to me in the past.
14: This is essentially doxing by a government agency that is supposed to be independent.
10: Animal Justice Party MP Georgie Purcell is worried that perceived lack of impartiality will be further embedded in Victoria. That's because the state government is merging the GMA with Fisheries to create the new Outdoor Recreation Victoria. It will explicitly be charged with promotion and compliance.
14: It is the fox guarding the hen house, and it's a very model that the government tried to stamp out. Now that very model is being legislated by Jacinta Allen is incredibly concerning.
10: Former GMA board member and experienced vet Bronwyn Orr has deep concerns.
15: When there is any sort of view to merge promotion and regulation of an activity which potentially could have critical animal welfare effects, there is a constant conflict, a constant greyness of decision making because you have those two arms in one. I just honestly cannot see how they can coexist.
10: Field and Game Australia CEO Lucas Cook said it backed any new body that boosted the management of hunting and said it was not its experience that the GMA was biased, saying it reflected the same conspiracy-style claims that were regularly advanced by extreme anti-hunting activists. He said he expected any hunters breaking the rules to be dealt with accordingly, while noting that education from the GMA was an important tool.

0: Victorian political reporter Richard Willingham reporting. Later in the programme, we profile Israel's far-right security minister, Itamar Ben-Gvir.
1: I think he's very much here to stay, and I think his voice is loud and his voice is extreme, and it speaks to a certain proportion of Israeli society.
0: First, the headlines. No child under five will be kept in the care of the state after a major report into Queensland's troubled child safety system. Russia says its air defences have been responding to a Ukrainian drone attack around St. Petersburg. Microsoft unveils a new quantum computing chip, which it says is 1,000 times more reliable than its predecessor. And America's acting attorney general drops a plan to create a fund to compensate people who claim they were victims of unfair political prosecution, which critics warned could have been used to reward Trump loyalists. An international program that teaches women and girls the art of self-defense has started to roll out in Australia. Guardian Girls Karate is a program all about the skills they need to combat gender violence. It has the backing of a charity set up after the murder of a young New South Wales woman as she walked home last year. The vision now is to roll out Guardian Girls Karate in schools and universities around the country. Mary Louise Vince has the story.
2: Go. Stop straight away!
3: Nice, like it. Good work.
4: Here at her local Central Coast dojo, 12-year-old Savannah Last, along with her mum and grandmother, are taking safety into their own hands.
3: Let's go, throat grab. Ready?
4: She's been a karate kid since she was two. But when she was randomly assaulted by a group of teenagers outside her local supermarket last year, she felt helpless. She was kicked in the shoulders, ribs, back and head, resulting in severe bruising and concussion.
5: I felt kind of like upset that I didn't defend myself.
3: And scared to leave the house?
5: Yeah, for the first couple of like days, I was scared to even go down the shops or go anywhere.
4: It was this traumatic experience that prompted Savannah to sign up for a new type of self-defence program known as Guardian Girls Karate. And in a show of support, her mum, Samantha Neave, and Nan, Donna Borg, joined in as well.
3: Kick me.
4: It's a new type of karate program specifically designed to equip women and girls with the skills they need to feel safe and empowered.
5: I learnt new stuff that I haven't learned in karate. Like, we did hair grabs, we did chokeholds, we did shields, so like how to like protect your head, strikes, just a bit of everything.
3: Go, go.
4: Guardian Girls Karate is an international initiative involving the World Karate Federation and United Nations, which specifically aims to help combat gender-based violence.
6: Okay, so we're just going to face each other, and each count, I'm just going to put my shield up like this, then we'll do it against an attack, okay?
4: Liz Marler, a highly decorated Central Coast-based karate instructor who's been involved with martial arts for 45 years, has expanded and redesigned the course for Australian participants.
7: Guardian Girls Karate's niche is that it's probably a lot grittier than some of the regular karate that families may be involved in, because we are talking about a program that's designed to address gender-based violence.
6: Four or five strikes and then we change, okay? Ready, let's go.
7: I teach strikes that are going to be massively effective for the size that you are, that hopefully aren't going to injure you as well. So open hand strikes, forearm strikes, things where I'm going to get maximum effort with little damage to myself.
4: The federal government's latest Status of Women report card shows 2 in 5 Australian women have experienced violence since the age of 15. Liz Marler's vision is for the Guardian Girls program to roll out nationally, targeting schools, universities and community groups.
7: We're going to show them that they can be physically, mentally and psychologically strong to look after themselves.
4: It's an initiative strongly supported by a Central Coast advocacy group pushing for greater community safety. Stand With Audrey was established after the random murder of 19-year-old Audrey Griffin last year while she was walking home after a night out with friends near Gosford. It promoted Guardian Girls Karate at a large community vigil held in the wake of her death And the group has also secured state funding to run the course in two Central Coast high schools. Audrey's mum, Kathleen Kirby.
8: I don't think too much education's ever enough. To be aware and just to have knowledge of the we're not living in a perfect world.
4: Griffith University on Queensland's Gold Coast is the first uni in the country to officially adopt the program, while Ms. Marler says talks are also underway with the University of Newcastle. Under reforms to the higher education sector this year, set standards have been put in place to respond to gender-based violence. Professor Patrick O'Leary from the Australian Research Council's Centre of Excellence for the Elimination of Violence Against Women believes the Guardian Girls program fits in well with the new national framework. But he also warns staying safe isn't just a woman's responsibility.
9: We want to build a world where people don't need to think about their own self-defence. It's really on the community, and in particular gender-based violence, it's on men and boys, to be thinking about their own role in supporting safe environments.
4: For Savannah and the women in her family, the experience has made all the difference.
3: Walk confident, walk strong. Everything we do.
10: Speak strong.
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11: Samantha Neave ending that report by Mary Louise Vince.
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11: And News Daily's episode for tomorrow, why AUKUS delivers second-hand subs. Should we be spending so much on nuclear-powered submarines over the next 30 years? Peter Garrett, former Labour Minister and Midnight Oil star, doesn't think so. Tomorrow, Sam Rugiving, Director of the Lowy Institute's International Security Programme, talks to Sam Hawley about the growing concerns about the deal and what we really need to defend Australia. Now then, a young Tasmanian devil, a female called Mary, has disappeared from Paradise Country on the Gold Coast, forcing the wildlife park to close in a bid to track her down. Nicole Dyer spoke to Tassie devil expert Al Mucci on just how far Mary could have travelled from her home.
13: Escapes are rare, let's just say that. But every so often, a juvenile devil does escape its enclosure, but they've all been found. So I'm pretty confident that this devil would be found. It's pretty unusual to see an animal like this cruising around your backyard. I probably suspect she hasn't wandered too far. I'd say she's in the area there somewhere. Females don't wander as much as males. And if she's a young female, she might be out investigating. She's probably a little bit scared because it's all new and maybe found a little hidey spot, you know, near a log or under a log or a dog kennel even. She would be scared and she's cruising around. I'm sure she hasn't gone too far.
14: Yeah, how far can a young Tassie devil travel?
13: Well, they can move. How far would she have gone? There is a lot of like natural bushland area surrounding Paradise Country, so she could move up to a kilometre or so. Hopefully she's still pretty close to home range, where, you know, where a lovely home is. You know, I think if you leave some food out, you know, a big plate of food with some, you know, fresh meat, I'm sure she'll find a way back.
14: It'll be food and hunger that may bring her back. Does she have a good internal tracking system to know where she's come from?
13: Yes, they've got, you know, they have a look at their face with their nose. They can smell carrion from long distances and they travel to that carrion to feed off. Yeah, they're specialised scavengers, so they love eating, you know, dead stuff.
14: Okay. Is there a chance that Mary may wander and find somebody's dog food, for example? And if that happens, or if you happen to spy Mary, what should you do? Or should I say, what shouldn't you do?
13: Oh, they're cantankerous, but they're intelligent animals. I think a large dog could do something to the devil rather than the other way around, but the devil would protect itself. I don't think a devil would go and track down a pet dog or anything like that. So I feel like you've got a scared juvenile animal that's cruising around, wondering what's going on. Juvenile devils are great climbers. You know, we've had pretty horrible weather the last month, and, you know, if branches fall into an enclosure overnight, there's always a chance for a devil to climb out. using the assistance of things that happen during this terrible weather. But they are good climbers, and they can lift themselves and climb right up into trees.
14: I did not know that, Al Mucci. They sound like remarkable creatures. What else don't we know about the Tassie Devil until one goes missing and we start talking about them?
13: Well, like I said, they're very intelligent and they're cantankerous animals. So you hear about, devils have got loads of personality. They do, and they're all different. There's lots of those stories of horse carcasses going overnight and things like that from Tasmania. This is in the wild.
14: Yeah.
13: They do congregate to eat. Their population decreased because of this devil facial tumour. The ones in captivity do not have devil facial tumour, so this one won't. And zoos are really important as conservation organisations that, hold these animals to return to the wild.
11: From the University of Queensland, Al Mucci with Nicole Dyer at ABC Gold Coast. Sport now with Fraser Fife.
10: Thanks, Clive. Well, Broncos star Reece Walsh is determined to earn his Maroons jersey back ahead of Rugby League State of Origin Game 2. The fullback was snubbed from Billy Slater's side for the series opener in Sydney. He admits that he's been down on form as his Brisbane side battles through a four-game losing streak, but Walsh says that things will take care of itself if he can perform at NRL level.
15: I'm not the selector and I'm not the one that makes the call. So that's up to them, and I'll leave it up to them. All I can do is focus on my footy and being the best version, best teammate for the Broncos right now.
10: Meanwhile, Manly head coach Kieran Foran credits the coaches that he played under for giving him the tools necessary to excel during his limited time in the role. The 35-year-old former Premiership player has signed a three-year deal after coaching the team to 7 wins in their last 9 matches. He took over in March following Anthony Seibold's sacking after 3 matches at the start of the season. Foran says spending time under coaches such as Des Hasler has helped shape his approach to the job.
16: I loved his tough love approach, his detail, his style of coaching, and that was what I fed off. And, you realise now stepping into this role that some players probably feed off that as well, and then other players not so much. So it's about really understanding the playing group.
10: To Aussie Rules, and Port Adelaide will head to Perth to play the Eagles refreshed after the mid-season bye. The side will need to break a month-long losing streak, which sees them sitting third last on the ladder. Port Adelaide will reveal changes to its lineup tomorrow night, with defender Lockie Jones a chance to return from concussion. Power coach Josh Carr says his midfield will need to shut down an in-form Harley Reid to win the game.
17: We plan against him as we do for any opposition and the best, and he's in great form. He's a beast inside. We've got to more than match that. I'd like to think, when our players are up and about with Hornet, Buttsy, Drewy, Ollie, we've got some good players that can go through that. If we bring it together, then we'll have a good game.
10: And the daughter of the late Neil Danaher says this year's edition of the Big Freeze will be bittersweet without her father. The AFL great and motor neuron disease campaigner died last week at the age of 65 after publicly battling the disease for more than a decade. Collingwood and Melbourne came together today with the Danaher family ahead of the annual King's Birthday Clash. Beck Danaher says they'll continue to honour Neil's legacy.
18: Together, everyone in this room, the clubs, the fans, the wider community, we've done a lot, and I really wanted to personally thank you all for being on this journey with us. The greatest way that we can honour Dad now is not by looking backwards, it's by continuing forwards, and I hope you'll stay with us.
10: Melbourne-based T20 cricket franchise The Renegades is folding following a decision by owner Cricket Victoria to let go of one of its 2 Big Bash League licences. Cricket Victoria will hold on to the Stars but rebrand it, with the new team name to be launched later this month. CEO Nick Cummins says the change means there'll still be 2 teams based in Melbourne, one owned by Cricket Victoria and the other by another party. He says current Renegades players could continue with their side, albeit under new branding.
19: The BBL sale is an important part of being able to balance the books for Cricket Australia, but also, and most importantly, go from strength to strength. The T20 landscape around the world is getting more and more competitive, and we want to make sure that we are able to keep up with that.
10: And the Australian men's cricket team has beaten Pakistan by 41 runs in Game 2 of their one-day series in Lahore. After being sent in, Australia made 9 for 231 from their 50 overs, with Cameron Green and Josh Inglis making half centuries. The tourists then dismissed Pakistan for 190, with Nathan Ellis taking 4 wickets. The series is tied at 1-1, with the deciding third match to be played tomorrow night, Australian time. And Czech tennis player Jakub Menšík is through to the semi-finals of the French Open after beating another young star, João Fonseca, at Roland Garros. The 20-year-old Menšík defeated the 19-year-old Fonseca 6-4, 6-3, 7-6. Menšík will next come up against Germany's Alexander Zverev, who beat Spain's Rafael Nadal 7-6, 6-1, 6-3 in their quarterfinal. Clive.
11: Thanks, Fraser. Tomorrow's weather, Brisbane expecting a sunny 22 for tomorrow. Sydney, a possible shower and a top of 19. Staying wet and windy in Canberra, 11 tomorrow and more showers. In Melbourne, some rain for tomorrow, a top temperature of 12. Hobart, rain as well, getting up to 11 eventually. Adelaide, some showers tomorrow, a top of 15. Perth expecting a sunny Thursday, 19 the top, after an overnight low of 6. And Darwin, a mostly sunny Thursday, 31.

0: And the top stories come from Noni Edwards.
1: Thanks, Clive. A former Labor Minister for Defence Materiel, Mike Kelly, says the AUKUS Defence Pact has been badly mismanaged by successive governments. Australia will now receive three used Virginia-class submarines under the $368 billion trilateral agreement with the UK and US, instead of two used and one new, as had been originally proposed. Defence Minister Richard Marles says the three used is what he's wanted all along. Northern Territory Police say it took three attempts to arrest Frank Ingram, the 33-year-old who was on the run in Darwin for more than a day. Ingram was jailed years ago following an armed standoff at a Hungry Jack's in Coolalinga in 2023, with police alleging he was in breach of his parole conditions when they first tried to arrest him yesterday. He clipped a police officer while he escaped in his car. Police say they seized electronic devices and weapons during the arrest of Melbourne underworld figure Mick Gatto this morning. The 70-year-old was arrested along with a 72-year-old woman at a house in Mount Martha as part of an investigation into criminal behaviour in the construction sector. Police say detectives seized devices, a baton and a knife. The pair have been released pending further inquiries. And the Australian diver taking part in a cave rescue in Laos has left the country after spending several days crawling through muddy passages trying to find the two people still missing. Josh Richards arrived last Friday after being called into the rescue team at short notice. Five of the seven people in the cave have been freed, but the efforts to locate the two other men are continuing. And I'll be back with more news in about half an hour's time, Clive.
0: Thanks, Noni. Time now for Profile, and today it's Israel's National Security Minister Itamar Ben-Gvir, whose recent actions have even drew rare criticism from Israel's Prime Minister Benjamin Netanyahu, who said they were not in line with Israel's values. Itamar Ben-Gvir posted a video showing himself taunting activists, including Australians, kneeling with their hands tied behind their backs. The BBC's Mark Coles presents this profile.
2: Israel's far-right National Security Minister, Itamar Ben-Gvir, that's him, sparking worldwide condemnation after posting a video showing him taunting international aid activists arrested trying to reach Gaza on a flotilla of boats. Waving his country's flag, its national anthem playing in the background, as the 400-plus activists are forced to kneel, hands tied behind their backs, he shouts, "Welcome to Israel. We are the landlords."
3: He's the National Security Minister, and he's the leader of a far-right ultra-nationalist party called Jewish Home. His views are highly controversial.
4: I think that now with the flotilla, it's a step too far, especially because, you know, these are very fragile times.
2: Ben-Gvir arrived in government almost 4 years ago, brought in by Benjamin Netanyahu, who, needing new partners to secure power, formed a coalition with two far-right parties.
5: You know deep down that Israel is fighting your fight.
2: Ben-Gvir, leader of the extremist Jewish Power Party, a man with a colourful, albeit controversial, past. A leading cheerleader for Jewish settlers, he's been convicted of inciting racism, supporting a terrorist organisation. He's chanted death to Arabs and pulled a gun on Palestinian protesters. To his supporters, he's a man who simply says what others are too afraid to say. To his critics, he's a racist thug. Former Israeli Prime Minister Ehud Olmert calling Ben-Gvir a more imminent danger to Israel than a nuclear-armed Iran. Israel's Minister of Chaos, The New Yorker dubbed him, a disruptor who's long enjoyed antagonising liberals and those on the left.
6: He's done it for years. He is addicted to the media. For example, if 3 or 4 days no one talk about him, so he go somewhere to do some provocation to make the media talk about him. He needs that everybody talk about him.
2: And will the international outcry bother him? He's been banned from France. There's calls for EU sanctions to be imposed on him. Does he care?
6: Nah, not at all. It doesn't matter to him at all.
2: Our profile panel of experts helping guide us through his life and career this week are an academic who specialises in Israel and Palestine.
3: My name is Dr. Leonie Fleischman. I'm a senior lecturer in international politics and human rights at City St. George's University of London.
2: A Tel Aviv-based journalist who's written extensively about Ben-Gvir.
7: I'm Ruth Margalit. I'm a contributing writer for the New York Times Magazine and The New Yorker.
2: And a former Israeli intelligence officer who spent the early 2000s investigating Ben-Gvir's activities.
6: Okay, I'm Dvir Kariv. I served in the Israeli Secret Service. We deal with extremists from right and left that try to harm the country.
2: We did reach out to his party, a number of his supporters too. No one wanted to talk about him. So without further ado, Itamar Ben-Gvir, welcome to Profile. He was born in May 1976, the youngest of two boys to Dad Zadok, who worked for a gasoline company, and Mum Shoshana, a Kurdish-Jewish immigrant from Iraq. Ruth Margalit dug into his early years for her New Yorker magazine profile.
7: He grew up in a suburb outside of Jerusalem, and his parents were not particularly ideologically motivated. They weren't political at all. He wasn't a particularly good student, even though he was sort of street smart. Hey.
2: Ben-Gvir was radicalized when he was young, just 14, during the first Palestinian intifada against Israeli occupation.
7: This was a period in the 90s, you'll remember, of a lot of suicide bombings in Jerusalem committed by Palestinians. And he sort of started going to these protests and showing up to the suicide bombing sites with signs and cursing at people.
2: Mainly lefties and liberals calling for dialogue between Israelis and Palestinians.
7: He used to ask his father to drive him to downtown Jerusalem, to the site of where left-wing activists at the time, there was a group of women who used to kind of stand vigil, and he would taunt them. He would show up dressed in black, exactly as they were. And then he asked his father to bring him another T-shirt because he realized that he looked as if he belonged to them. And he would curse at them and he would taunt them. And this gained him a following among this group of Kahanists, the followers of Meir Kahana, who became his friends.
8: Rabbi Meir Kahana, a member of the Knesset, Israel's parliament. They are afraid of Kahana.
2: Meir Kahana was an extremist American rabbi turned far-right Israeli politician who from the early 1970s, when he arrived in Israel, until his assassination in 1990, preached what many regarded to be a toxic mix of ethno-nationalist hate, violence and religious fundamentalism. He formed a political party, Kach, whose central policy was the expulsion of Palestinians from all the territories under Israel's control. The teenage Ben-Gvir joining its youth movement, explains Veer Kariv.
6: He was in the group of Rabbi Kahana, and that group was very extremist at that period. Itamar Ben-Gvir was the speaker of that group. It's a small group, very small group.
2: Leonie Fleischman, author of the 2021 book, The Israeli Peace Movement.
3: He was politicized during the Oslo peace process between Israelis and Palestinians. He was very much against that peace process. And he started taking on some of the views of Meir Kahane.
2: He set about courting the press, saying provocative things in a bid to get attention. Ruth Margalit again.
7: He would call up journalists and wearing Kahana T-shirts and sort of speaking out in favor of a Jewish terrorist who had gunned down Palestinian worshippers in Hebron. And this was something, you know, that kind of gained him headlines. He was considered very marginal at the time, but sort of a showman. And there was a performative aspect to a lot of what he used to do.
2: It was quite successful too, says Veer Kariv.
6: He knew how to play to make us think that Rabbi Kahana group is a very big group, but there was only a few. Maybe 7-8 people, that's all.
2: Ben-Gvir helped coordinate the group's activities, spraying graffiti, slashing car tires, breaking into UN bases, that sort of thing. It soon brought him to...
7: terrorist who had gunned down Palestinian worshippers in Hebron. And this was something, you know, that kind of gained him headlines. He was considered very marginal at the time, but sort of a showman. And there was a performative aspect to a lot of what he used to do.
2: Was quite successful too, says Veer Kariv.
6: He knew how to play to make us think that

0: the attention of the Israeli police and security services. He was arrested often, 53 times, he claims. The Israeli army didn't care for him much either.
1: The army refused to conscript him. The IDF did not want him because of his long rap sheet.
0: He first hit the headlines in 1995 when he went on Israeli TV brandishing what he claimed to be an ornament from the bonnet of then Prime Minister Yitzhak Rabin's car. Rabin, deeply unpopular with ultranationalists because of his involvement in peace talks with Palestinians. "We got to his car, we'll soon get to him as well," the 19-year-old Ben-Gavir said. Weeks later, Rabin was assassinated.
2: Israel, a nation in shock, grieves for its murdered leader Yitzhak Rabin. Hundreds of thousands have been queuing to pay a final tribute.
1: Ben-Gvir also knew the assassin, Yigal Amir, the person who assassinated Yitzhak Rabin. And, of course, he denies that he had anything to do with it, but there is no denying that these were his circles and that he was moving around in.
0: Former Israeli intelligence service officer Veer Kariv, one of the first to interrogate Rabin's killer. So was Amir inspired by what Ben-Gvir had said? No, it seems.
3: He laughed on him and about him.
0: Ben-Gvir's wife was involved in right-wing activism too. He met her in his mid-20s when she was 15, says Ruth Margalit.
1: He got married, by all accounts, to someone who was even perhaps more radical than he was. Ayala Ben-Gvir also grew up as a kind of far-right activist in the Kahana circles. And they went on their first date to the grave of Baruch Goldstein, this rabbi who had gunned down Palestinian worshippers in the Cave of Patriarchs in Hebron.
0: Come again?
1: This was their guru, this was their idol, and this is where they had their first date.
0: Most people plump for the pub or the pictures. Even after they wed in 2004, the couple now have 6 children, the fascination with one of Israel's most notorious mass killers continued.
1: He had a portrait of Goldstein on his wall in Hebron, in his living room. Journalists had seen this. I mean, this was videotaped. He couldn't deny it.
0: In his 30s, he branched out, formed his own political party, Jewish Power. He also became a lawyer.
1: He represented people who used to be much like he was. These are sort of far-right activists who got in trouble for spouting racist rhetoric. He represented the Jewish arsonist who had torched and set fire to a Palestinian home in a Palestinian village in Douma, killing 2 young parents and a little child.
0: An 18-month-old baby boy. Then in 2021, he won a seat in the Knesset, a period of political instability, Netanyahu later turning to 2 far-right parties to form a coalition government, Ben-Gvir eventually becoming National Security Minister. So what's he achieved in his roughly 3.5 years in charge of the police, border patrols and prisons? Leonie Fleischman.
4: He's encouraged armed neighbourhoods in settlements in the West Bank. He's expanded civilian gun ownership. He's generally ignored the increasing violence of settlers on Palestinian communities in the West Bank. He's very much the leader of the settler movement. The Jewish settlers in the West Bank, the more extremist ones, look up to him. He lives in a settlement, Kiryat Arba, just outside Hebron. But kind of broader than that is his rhetoric that is gaining this kind of following, particularly from younger generations. So this anti-Palestinian, anti-Arab hatred has really started filtering into mainstream Israeli politics.
0: Veer Kariv agrees.
3: He succeeded to influence a lot of young extremists in Israel.
4: He likes the attention. He wants to create a scene.
0: As he proved last week when he rounded on the flotilla activists, which led to a rare ticking off from the boss, Benjamin Netanyahu, saying Ben-Gvir's conduct was not in line with Israel's values and norms. The New Yorker's Ruth Margalit.
1: For Netanyahu to criticize Ben-Gvir is really rich. I mean, this is someone, Netanyahu, who made him kosher to Israelis. You know, he brought him into the fold.
0: But what sort of support does he and his party have? Over to you, Leonie.
4: He doesn't represent the majority of Israelis. The support is from the far-right supporters. It's very much the fringes of Israeli society. Polls have suggested that he would get around 6 to 10 seats in the next election.
0: That election, due in October. In some way, Fleischman thinks Netanyahu and Ben-Gvir's fates are intertwined.
4: Netanyahu needs Ben-Gvir to remain.

0: remain in power. Netanyahu has been very concerned about the coalition falling apart and the potential for him no longer to be prime minister. He needs Ben-Gvir and Smotrich in order to maintain that coalition. And in terms of Ben-Gvir's need for Netanyahu, well, Ben-Gvir wouldn't be in a position of power. He wouldn't hold a ministerial position if it wasn't for Netanyahu.
1: So what do our two Israeli politics experts think will happen later this year? Ruth Margolit?
2: I think it really all boils down to the next election and whether Netanyahu will manage to stay in power. If Netanyahu stays in power, Ben-Gvir is here for a very long time. If Netanyahu is resoundingly defeated, I think that we have a chance of a real reckoning in Israel and for people like Ben-Gvir to increasingly drop out of the public attention.
1: Leonie Fleischman, not so sure. Win or lose, in or out of government, she thinks the genie is well and truly out of the bottle. Ben-Gvir, not going anywhere, she says.
0: I think he's here to stay. Look, he is likely to be a loud voice amongst the opposition. His party is set to increase the number of seats according to polls. I think he's very much here to stay. And I think his voice is loud and his voice is extreme and it speaks to a certain proportion of Israeli society.
3: Leonie Fleischman, who's a lecturer on international politics and human rights at City St. George's University of London. Ending that profile of Itamar Ben-Gvir by Stephen Coles. Mark Coles, rather, first broadcast on BBC Radio 4. Still to come, how one outback town is literally assembling a possible solution to the housing shortage.
4: It's all flat packed. It comes out and kind of goes together on site, a little bit like Lego.
3: And the microbes still living in the body of an Iceman killed 5,000 years ago.
5: We still find bacteria the Iceman had during his lifetime in his gut, which is very important to compare this maybe to modern gut microbiome.
3: Time for the headlines. Polls close in California in a primary for who'll run for governor to replace Gavin Newsom. 61 candidates are competing for what's known as the jungle primary, in which the two highest vote winners advance regardless of party. The Australian diver taking part in a cave rescue in Laos leaves the country after spending several days crawling through muddy passages trying to find the two people still missing. Melbourne underworld figure Mick Gatto is released without charge following his arrest as part of an investigation into criminal behaviour in the construction sector. And Thailand's former Prime Minister Thaksin Shinawat is said to be released from prison early following a royal pardon for abuse of power. As house prices continue to remain out of reach for ordinary Australians, more and more are considering a move to rural and regional towns. In Quilpie, in western Queensland, the lack of housing has meant many prospective residents are being turned away. But local builders have a possible solution to tackle the unique roadblocks to outback construction. Jay Carstens reports.
4: It shouldn't be a choice that, you know, someone has to live in a really run-down house or spend an absolute fortune on something. There has to be possibilities for people who want to come out here, who want to have a nice house and enjoy the lifestyle as well.
6: Matt and Heather Stennett constructed the first privately built home in Quilpie, 9 hours west of Brisbane, in almost three decades. After experiencing the challenges of building in the outback firsthand, the local builders looked for ways to circumvent the trade shortage and high freight costs.
4: I spent quite a bit of time researching different building technology, and that's when I stumbled across Matt Powse, which is based in Newcastle. And his technology is patented technology.
6: The flat pack homes are trucked out to the location in one large bundle and are assembled like children's building blocks.
4: It's kind of a hybrid modular system, so it's panelised systems. It's all flat packed. It comes out and kind of goes together on site, a little bit like Lego. You're addressing a lot of the complexities with construction in that you only need to freight out sort of one thing. You're not needing to bring out framing and gyprock and things like that. And ticks all the boxes with being a relatively fast process.
6: Flatpak manufacturer Daniel Rietsma says the new style of home will be faster to build and is hopeful it will be cheaper by reducing reliance on tradies.
7: Because all the bathrooms and kitchens are all fully fitted out, you don't need, trades come back to finish off. You just need them to hook all the services up. When you look at, speed of construction, less trades going to rural areas and less deliveries, then it should all add up to a cheaper build.
6: It's not the first time Quilpie has tried new ideas to tackle the housing crisis. The town made headlines when it introduced a free land scheme in 2021 in an attempt to encourage private construction. Despite only luring three new buyers under the scheme, Quilpie Shire Mayor Ben Hall says it was still a success, given the known costs of a new build.
8: It was about giving people the opportunity, if they bought a block of land and built a lock-up home on it within 12 months, they would get their purchase price of the land back, which was capped at $25,000. It is incredibly difficult and expensive to build out here. There's about a 35% loading on top of a new build.
6: Historically, local government has been responsible for building new homes in the region.
8: It is an expensive exercise to do, but given the size of the projects that they're able to undertake, it's much more affordable to build six homes at once than it is to build one.
6: Mr. Hall hopes that the flat pack homes may make private investment more attractive for new residents. For real estate agent Danielle Stevenson, anything that might improve housing supply in her town is worth a shot.
9: For a young person, Quilpie's awesome. Like, you can buy a house a lot cheaper than what you can rent a room, like buy a room in a house in Brisbane, you know. There's plenty of jobs out here to go. There's flexibility. The town's still quiet. The children get one-on-one because the schools are smaller. They're not too small, but they're just the right size. As soon as a house comes on the market, if it's not even put through a real estate agent and sold privately, it's gone. And if we don't get housing and we don't have available houses for people to move into, people will start moving away.
3: Real estate agent Danielle Stevenson with Jay Carstens at ABC Western Queensland. News in brief, and underworld figure Mick Gatto has been arrested at a home in Melbourne and released without charge. Reporter Sasha Payne has the details.
10: Mr. Gatto and a woman in her 70s, who was also arrested alongside him this morning at his home in Mount Martha, have been released pending further inquiries. They were questioned by police for a number of hours after being arrested this morning. Police say they also seized a number of electronic devices and weapons, including a knife and a baton. Now, the arrests were made as part of Task Force Hawk, which was formed to investigate alleged corruption in the building industry. Now, Mr. Gatto describes himself as a mediator and arbitrator between builders and workers. A report made earlier this year by Geoffrey Watson, SC, for a Queensland inquiry alleged that Mr. Gatto had a malignant influence on the CFMEU for decades. The report alleged that he had received millions in retainers from builders to prevent shutdowns on work sites, and described it as a kind of extortion paid for by the taxpayer. Mr. Gatto denies any links to criminal gangs and has said in the past that he is not above the law.
3: Sasha Payne in Melbourne. And scientists studying the body of Ötzi the Iceman, who lived more than 5,000 years ago, have obtained a detailed picture of the ancient bugs living on and inside his body, and they think some may still be alive. More details from the BBC's Helen Briggs.
11: In 1991, two German hikers discovered a body in the snowy Alps on the border between Austria and Italy. The perfectly preserved 5,000-year-old mummy, named Ötzi, has been kept frozen in a museum ever since. And scientists from the research institute URAC in Bolzano in Italy are slowly unravelling his secrets. Now, a new analysis of tissue and skin samples shows it's not just a frozen relic. His body hosts a complicated mixture of microbes, some of which might still be alive. Dr. Frank Meixner told me how this will help us understand how so-called friendly bacteria, important for optimal health, have evolved.
5: First of all, we see that we still find bacteria the Iceman had during his lifetime in his gut, for example. So this is still present, this information, which is very important to compare this maybe to modern gut microbiome, for example. So we see this presence by analyzing their DNA. We have, however, also here still microbes, in this case fungi, yeasts, which we could cultivate.
11: The scientists say these resilient, cold-loving microorganisms, which have survived for so long, might have future applications in science and industry. And it's important to keep monitoring them carefully to make sure Ötzi's body remains well-preserved and is available for future generations to study.
3: Ellen Briggs. Sport now with Fraser Fife.
12: Thanks, Clive. We start with NRL and Broncos fullback Reece Walsh says he was disappointed after missing out on Maroons selection for Rugby League State of Origin opener. The star playmaker was overlooked for the Queensland side, with Kalyn Ponga picked instead. He also didn't make the cut on Billy Slater's extended bench. Walsh says that he deserved to be left out as his Broncos battled through a four-game losing streak.
13: Now, I know the standards it takes to play for Queensland, and you know I'm a realist and I'm honest in myself, and you know I probably haven't been living up to those standards that it takes to wear that Queensland jersey.
12: Meanwhile, Canberra forward Hudson Young says the side has started to return to the expansive style of play that led the team to last year's minor premiership. The Raiders beat North Queensland 26-12 on Sunday, with Young and fellow Blues Origin player Ethan Strange playing prominent roles. Young says the Raiders offloaded the ball more, and it's a style they need to lean into more.
14: We train like that, but when you're losing sometimes people tighten up and don't want to push that stuff. But I think it's important to realise where we are on the table and then what our strengths are and making sure that we bring them.
12: The CEO of Cricket Victoria says a merger between Melbourne-based Big Bash League teams, the Stars and the Renegades, will not involve the sides joining as one. Nick Cummins says Cricket Victoria, which owns both teams, is going to sell the licence for the Renegades to a private buyer, and there's already been interest from potential buyers in India and the US. He says that Cricket Victoria has called it a merger because staff that work with the Renegades will stay on, but the players themselves will not.
15: It's just a merger of brands and staff. It's not a merger of the teams. So I've seen there's some reporting that all of the players would come together under one super team. Well, we'd love that to happen. That's not going to happen. So the players that are currently with the Renegades would remain with that team or that licence, and the players with the Stars would remain with us.
12: Meanwhile, the Australian men's cricket team has levelled its one-day series with Pakistan at 1-1 after a 41-run win in Lahore. Cameron Green and Josh Inglis both made half centuries as the tourists finished at 9 for 231 from their 50 overs. Nathan Ellis then took 4 wickets as Pakistan was dismissed for 190. Ellis has told Fox Sports the Australians are getting used to the conditions and are looking to further improve in tomorrow's deciding game of the series.
16: I think that one of the big strengths of this group is the willingness to be flexible, the willingness to adapt and the willingness to try things a little bit out of the ordinary. So, no extra pressure, but, a little bit different.
12: And the second T20 World Cup warm-up match between Australia's women's team and South Africa was abandoned due to rain. The two sides will meet in one final match on Thursday. On to the AFL, and West Coast has secured the services of young defender Ruben Jinbi until the end of the 2030 season. Jinbi, who's been in excellent form so far this year, has signed a 3-year extension on top of his existing deal. The 21-year-old was runner-up in the Eagles Club Champion Award last season and says he was delighted to sign on the dotted line.
17: I mean, the club was keen to come to me, and I mean, I didn't want to go anywhere else, so it was never even a second thought. So, it was a pretty easy process, just talked over it over the last month, and so happy to sign on for an extra 3 years.
12: Meanwhile, West Coast recruit Brandon Starcevic will play his first game for the club in Saturday night's clash against Port Adelaide at Perth Stadium. The 26-year-old has not featured at AFL level since he was part of Brisbane's premiership-winning side last September. Starcevic returned to WA after playing 132 games for the Brisbane Lions and was added to the Eagles' leadership group in January. He's played in West Coast's last 2 waffle matches as he builds up fitness following knee and calf injuries. And World Athletics has ratified Gyat Gyat's 200-metre win at April's Australian Athletics Championships as the new under-20 world record. Gyat ran 19.67 seconds, breaking the previous under-20 world record, which was set by US sprinter Arion Knighton in 2022. It also eclipsed Usain Bolt's best under-20 time of 19.93 seconds, which was set in 2004. World Athletics has confirmed Gyat's time has been ratified, along with 5 other world records. Clive.
3: Thanks, Fraser. Thursday's weather in the capital cities. Brisbane, sunny, 22 for tomorrow. Sydney, a possible shower and a top of 19. Wet and windy, if anything, getting windier in the nation's capital tonight, especially down towards the Snowy Mountains area. More showers tomorrow with a top of 11 and an overnight low in Canberra of 5. Melbourne dropping to 11, then rain tomorrow, a top of 12. Hobart, rain and getting up to 11 tomorrow. Adelaide, it's 12 at the moment, showers tomorrow, 15. Perth, 19 by the end of Thursday, and sunny. And Darwin, a mostly sunny 31.

0: ABC News with Noni Edwards. Some economists are warning a slowing of the nation's economy is worse than it may seem. Australia's economy grew by 0.3% in the March quarter, far weaker than the 0.9% in the December quarter. Meanwhile, the annual rate of growth remains steady at 2.5%. Senior economist at Westpac, Matt Hassan, says investment in particular industries is making up much of the growth.
1: The 2.5% growth over the year, we estimate about 0.8 of that has come from the ramp up in data center investment. And outside of that space, you know, there looks to be weakness happening across the board: public demand, private demand, non-data related investment all look quite soft in the quarter.
0: A former Labor Minister for Defence Materiel says the AUKUS Defence Pact has been badly mismanaged by successive governments. Australia will now receive three used Virginia-class submarines under the $368 billion trilateral agreement with the UK and US instead of two used and one new, as had originally been proposed. Defence Minister Richard Marles says it's what he's wanted all along. Mike Kelly from the National Security Institute at the University of Canberra says governments have failed to plan for the future.
2: The submarine story has been a terribly fraught one, probably one of the worst decision-making processes we've had generationally, straddling many decades in governments. Where we began with all this, we really should have seen the planning begin for the replacement of the Collins the minute the last boat, the Rankin, hit the water in 2001.
0: Three people have been charged in WA with attempting to smuggle a Queensland fugitive out of Australia. WA's Joint Organised Crime Task Force arrested the trio and the Queensland man on Monday after intercepting a luxury yacht off the coast of Exmouth in the Pilbara region. The 32-year-old Queensland fugitive, an alleged bikie gang member, appeared in the Perth Magistrates Court on Tuesday and was remanded in custody. A man and a woman, both from Queensland, appeared in court in Carnarvon, where they were charged with attempted people smuggling. A third person who allegedly drove the fugitive to the Exmouth boat ramp has also been charged. All three were refused bail and are due in court later this month. They are the first people in WA's history to be charged with attempted people smuggling. Tasmania police have confirmed they will not charge a man who a coroner found had been involved in his wife's death. Scout Wallen reports.
3: Helen Bird was found dead in 2010, aged 43. At the time, police deemed it suicide. Following a coronial inquest into her death in 2023, coroner Robert Webster dismissed the initial police hypothesis. He found that her husband, Mark Bird, made the scene look like a suicide by placing a rope around her neck and partially suspending her, resulting in death by asphyxiation. At the time, police said they would examine the coroner's findings in detail, but have confirmed that following a review, the Director of Public Prosecutions has determined there was insufficient evidence to proceed with any criminal charges.
0: If you found any of these details distressing, or if you or anyone you know needs help, you can contact Lifeline on 131114. Internationally, six people have reportedly been killed following Israeli strikes on the city of Tyre in southern Lebanon. Health authorities say the deaths include four Syrian nationals and two Palestinians. The Israeli military says sirens have sounded in northern Israel because of aircraft infiltration. The reports come ahead of a second day of talks between diplomats from Israel and Lebanon in Washington. Ukrainian drones have struck an oil terminal and naval base in St. Petersburg just hours before Russian President Vladimir Putin's showcase economic forum got underway. The attack on St. Petersburg, Mr. Putin's home city, and the location of the annual economic event comes as both sides dial up strikes against each other. A plume of grey smoke can be seen billowing over the city's historic centre, while there are also reports of loud explosions. Russia says its air defences have shot down a total of 59 Ukrainian drones across the broader region overnight. And the Organisation for Economic Cooperation and Development says the Iran war has dented economic growth prospects worldwide. The OECD

0: He warns a more severe shock is likely if there's no ceasefire before next year, and this will push some countries into recession. The group of 38 industrialised nations says growth is forecast at 2.8% this year if Gulf oil and gas exports return to pre-conflict levels during the third quarter. You're up to date now with the latest from ABC News.
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2: Hello, I'm Clive Hunton. Coming up, mulling the latest iteration of AUKUS.
3: AUKUS is a great deal for the Americans and it's a great deal for the Brits. It's a shocking deal for Australia.
2: And what to make of a likely looming El Niño event.
4: When El Niño events happen, we tend to break global temperature records. And when super El Niño events happen, we tend to shatter them.

0: Also, it seems Australia is going to get 3 second-hand Virginia-class nuclear power submarines in the coming years, instead of the original AUKUS deal of 2 used vessels and 1 brand new sub. Critics remain unconvinced. One of them is former Prime Minister Malcolm Turnbull.
1: The government's been saying for 3 years the optimal pathway involves buying 2 second-hand submarines and 1 new one. Now they're saying, no, we always really wanted to buy 3 second-hand ones. I mean, that just doesn't wash. Let's be clear about this. A Virginia-class submarine has a 33-year reactor life, so the boat can operate for 33 years. The second-hand boats will be able to operate for about half that time, so you're getting less. Now, the big problem, however, is not this. The big problem is that it's very likely we'll get nothing because the Americans are not producing enough submarines to meet their own needs and ours. They've always been very upfront about that. They haven't been able to lift production rates. And the very likely scenario is we get no Virginia-class submarines for the Australian Navy at all.
2: The government says it's actually what they always wanted, but obviously did not get in the negotiations, that in fact when they're in the middle of their life... Well, I'm just putting what they say...
1: I mean, it's ludicrous, right? I mean, I think David Shoebridge said the damage the AUKUS is doing to the Australian budget is second only to the damage that's now doing to the English language. I mean, optimal means the best. That's what it means.
2: Do you think this is a big enough change to warrant a rethink of this?
1: Well, of course, yeah, absolutely. Look, our parliament has the most at risk, but is the least informed and has been the least curious. You know, the US Congress receives information about the state of AUKUS, the AUKUS project, naval ship building in voluminous detail all the time. And that's where we learn most of what's going on. The UK Parliament has just had an inquiry into AUKUS and has said the conclusion was that the project is in a lot of trouble and is at grave risk. Our Parliament has never had an inquiry into it. I mean, the Australian parliamentarians, every single one of them, is failing in their duty to the Australian people because they are not standing up to the government and asking hard questions about AUKUS. And the government is failing in its duty to the Australian people by not telling the truth.
2: Well, the government is arguing that the second-hand subs will save them money as well, but they can't tell us how much.
1: No, they don't know. And look, as I said, it's got half the life of a new one, but we're not going to get any, right? And I mean, this is the point. The everything I hear from the Australian Navy senior people is that they have no confidence in the British part of the partnership, and they want a partner long term with the United States, with Virginia's. That may make sense. That could be one scenario. But the difficulty is that the Americans are not building enough submarines for themselves and for us. So, you know, that look, the Parliament needs to lift the lid off this steaming mess and actually get the facts out there. And getting all of these, you know, aggressive statements from ministers resenting anybody who asks questions. I mean, it's okay. They should...

0: be providing the answers. And the Parliament has got to stand up and do its job, and it's let us all down.
1: Well, Penny Wong is arguing it's not worthwhile to go chopping and changing now, that it will hurt our national security. Haven't we actually gone past the point of no return now?
0: Well, okay, so Penny Wong is saying we just bit dragged along and end up with no submarines. See, so is her recommend, and I know Penny as you do, I don't think this is what she really believes. We're really saying that we're just going to be passive actors, pretend that there's nothing at risk there, pretend there's no risk that we won't get any submarines. I mean, look, the Americans are being so upfront about the problems with production in their submarines. I mean, the Congressional Budget Office reported to the Congress in April that the rate of production of Virginias was still at 1.1. a year. It's got to be at 2 for America's own Navy and 2.33 to enable us to get any subs. Now, it's been at this level for years, and despite a lot of additional investment, they can't improve it and or haven't been able to improve it. And so at some point, you've got to say, well, there is a real likelihood we'll end up with no subs. Now, interestingly, the American Congress acknowledges this risk. The Congressional Research Service publishes, you know, masses of material, big reports on AUKUS. We don't see anything like that from the Australian government. And they are canvassing a scenario where Australia has no submarines at all. And we leave the submarining for the Americans. I mean, AUKUS is a great deal for the Americans, and it's a great deal for the Brits. It's a shocking deal for Australia.
2: Former Prime Minister Malcolm Turnbull with Patricia Cavallis. And this afternoon, Defence Minister Richard Marles talked up the whole project in response to a friendly question in Parliament from his own side.
3: Mr Speaker, AUKUS is happening. From 2021, when AUKUS was first announced by the Morrison government, and I acknowledge the contribution of that government to bringing these three countries together, what was then an idea and a concept, today is a great national project in full flight. On this day, there are 220 submariners working on Virginia-class submarines serving in the US Navy. There's another 220 ASC workers at Pearl Harbor gaining invaluable experience getting those same submarines out to sea. There are 100 workers building the Skills and Training Academy at the Osborne Naval Shipyard in Adelaide. Another 900 working on the submarine construction yard at Osborne. 250 building facilities at the HMAS Stirling in preparation for the Submarine Rotation Force West, which begins next year. In total, this is more than 1,000 high-skilled, high-paid jobs right now, union jobs, providing income, livelihoods, supporting families, and we are not about to do anything which disrupts that. And in just a few years, we will see 10,000 workers at Osborne, thousands more at Henderson. And these will be the largest, the highest tech industrial facilities in our country. Now, through AUKUS, the Royal Navy will operate 8 nuclear-powered submarines. But one of those, just one, is shifting from being a new Virginia to an in-service Virginia, is a good deal. It provides consistency. Against a backdrop of complexity, this makes it just a little easier and is a good financial deal. And to be frank, this is what we wanted from the start, and that this is now what is going to happen is a great outcome for Australia. Now, Mr Speaker, we are a three-ocean nation, and so building our submarine capability fundamentally builds our national sovereignty. And were we to lose that submarine capability, we would become more reliant, not less, on our alliance with the United States. And so the Albanese government is utterly committed to Australia being a submarine nation, and we are utterly committed to AUKUS and, through that, building a submarine capability which will keep Australians safe.
2: Defence Minister Richard Marles in Question Time today. Coming up after the headlines, what a cultural fire strategy will mean for our traditional fire practitioners.
4: Policies around fire.

0: management in New South Wales, they've been designed to suit Western science and haven't really been inclusive of Aboriginal culture.
1: Australia and Solomon Islands agreed to negotiate a comprehensive new treaty, while the Solomon Islands Prime Minister pledges to review a secretive security pact signed with China 4 years ago. Children under five will be removed from residential care in Queensland as part of sweeping reforms stemming from a landmark commission of inquiry. Underworld figure Mick Gatto is arrested by Victorian police investigating alleged financial offences before he's released without charge. And official statistics suggest illicit products make up about 80% of nicotine consumption in Australia. The Black Summer bushfires led to public interest in the potential of Aboriginal traditional fire management to heal and protect landscapes. But the practice has been hampered by complex regulations on different land tenures and as well as a lack of consistent funding. Well, the New South Wales government has made a commitment to address these issues with the release of the state's first cultural fire strategy. Vanessa Milton reports.
2: For Southern Yuin cultural burning practitioner Dan Morgan, fire is a crucial tool to help the landscape recover from destructive bushfires.
3: It's just a gentle fire in the right time, the right conditions, and the plant species that are meant to be here doesn't affect them.
2: Watching on from a few metres away is property owner David Dixon, who lost his home in the Coolagalite bushfire that burnt over 7,000 hectares of land in 2023. This cultural burn on his property will thin out the understory of wattle that has regrown since the bushfire without damaging the soil and native grasses.
4: To me, the cultural burning makes absolute sense, and I'm very happy to be able to look after the property using that method from now on.
2: But beyond David's boundary lies national park and state forest land, where legislation designed to protect native vegetation has made access for cultural burns more difficult.
4: There needs to be a regime where this isn't just done by individuals here and there. This needs to be much broader scale.
2: The regulatory barriers to cultural burning across different land tenures is just one issue addressed in the New South Wales Government's Cultural Fire Strategy, which has been released this week.
0: New South Wales hasn't had a cultural fire strategy before, so it's the first time that it's bringing all of those government agencies together and agreeing on supporting Aboriginal people to lead cultural burning activities.
2: That's manager of the New South Wales Government's Healthy Country Team, Bundjalung and Wanneroo woman, Dr. Vanessa Kavanagh.
0: A lot of the legislation and the policies around fire management in New South Wales, they've been designed to suit Western science and haven't really been inclusive of Aboriginal culture or Aboriginal knowledge around countries.
2: The strategy formally acknowledges the expertise of Aboriginal burning practitioners and commits to resolving the impediments to cultural fire practices over the next 2 to 3 years. Those barriers include prohibitive insurance costs, insecure funding, and complex approval processes.
0: It symbolises lots of really good intent and commitment. It's a trust building exercise between government and Aboriginal communities. Government agencies can start to learn from Aboriginal people who have got knowledge that's been handed down for thousands of generations and have got cultural responsibilities to care for country.
2: For Bundjalung cultural fire practitioner Oliver Costello, the implementation of the strategy over the next few years will be critical.
5: We've really missed the window of opportunity in many parts of the landscape, and sadly in coming years I think we're really going to see the consequences of that when big hot fires come again, and it's definitely on its way.
2: A few weeks after the cultural burn on David Dixon's property, xantharia and native grasses have sprouted, and the ash from the fire has added a rich, soft layer to the soil.
3: So that's going to all reshoot.
4: Yep, that's good.
3: So even though the flame height wasn't even knee high, it's still enough to kill these species that aren't meant to be here. Got a little bit of grass under here still. Got a nice sort of black soil here, which is like just acting like a little germination bed for the grasses that will come back.

0: Dan Morgan explains how building back the health of the forest system from the ground up with cultural burns will ultimately make the forest more resistant to bushfire.
1: You know, there's a whole knowledge system locked away in the landscape, and the more you practice it and the more you do it, the more the landscape will unlock that knowledge. And it's all of our responsibility to manage these forest systems the right way.
2: Southern Yuin cultural fire practitioner Dan Morgan, ending that report by Vanessa Melton. The World Meteorological Organization says there's a high likelihood of a moderate or possibly strong El Nino weather phenomenon in the coming months. We'll hear from a climate scientist in a moment, but first, the BBC's Justin Rowlett sets the scene for us.
3: El Niño is one of the most important natural climate patterns on the planet, raising the risk of extreme weather around the world. Every few years, the normal trade winds falter and sometimes even reverse, allowing heat absorbed by the ocean to spread eastwards across the tropical Pacific. As Celeste Saulo, the Secretary General of the World Meteorological Organization, explains.
4: A warmer ocean adds heat and moisture to the climate system, which can serve to worsen climate extremes, including heat waves and heavy rainfall. The strong El Niño of 2023-2024 added a temporary warming effect on top of an already long-term warming trend. This contributed to 2024 becoming the hottest year on record.
3: Her team is already predicting 2027 could be the hottest year on record. That's because satellites, moored buoys and floating sensors in the Pacific have been tracking a subsea wave of hot water flowing west to east, which is as much as 6 degrees Celsius above average temperatures in places. That's what's led forecasters to warn this is set to be an unusually big event, delivering more heat and moisture than usual to the atmosphere. Climate change doesn't appear to make El Niño events more frequent or more intense, say scientists. The issue is they're now happening in a world made significantly warmer by all the fossil fuels humanity has burned.
5: El Niño conditions will pour fuel on the fire of a warming world.
3: Antonio Guterres is the United Nations Secretary General.
5: Impacts will hit even harder, travel even further, and cross borders with devastating speeds.
3: So what are those impacts likely to be? They vary between events, but El Niño is likely to push global temperatures higher, possibly to record levels. It could mean more droughts and wildfires in parts of the Amazon, Australia and Southeast Asia, while parts of the Americas could face heavier rain and flooding.
2: Justin Rowlett. Well, to develop this further, Deutsche Welle's Ben Fazulin spoke to climate scientist Rob Jackson from Stanford University.
6: It's not certain yet. It's not completely clear that a super El Niño will come. We hope not, because the last one occurred in 1997 and 98. And it wreaked sort of global havoc on our climate and economic systems.
7: I remember covering that. It was a harsh time. I was a rural radio reporter in outback Australia. How would a repeat of that affect us now?
6: I think it would affect us similarly. At that time, the super El Niño killed 1/6 of all coral reefs globally, or at least caused them to bleach. So it was extremely devastating to ocean life. Here in my home of California, we had record flooding and mudslides, and yet there were droughts across Southeast Asia and peat fires that filled the atmosphere with carbon dioxide, disease outbreaks in Africa and South America. So I would expect a super El Niño to have consistently, you know, damaging consequences if it happens next year.
7: And would it be worse than the one that we had back in 97, 98?
6: I don't think we know yet, but it could be. The Earth is hotter in general now than it was 25, 30 years ago. So it might be, yes. We'll see.
7: So could it also be a fact that the cycle itself is getting worse when it comes to these El Niños? That's something that a lot of people have been asking.
6: I think many people in the scientific community are asking that. The problem is needing to answer that question now compared to waiting over a few more decades to see what happens with that cycle. So I can't say with confidence now that the El Niño cycle is worsening or strengthening even, but it may be. But they don't happen very often, you know, every 3 to 5 years, in some cases, a little longer in other periods. So it's really hard to say with confidence. But what's happening in the Pacific now suggests a very strong El Nino, could be a super El Nino. I hope not.
7: Okay, Dr. Leon Hermanson, he's the lead author of the report that I'm referring to. He said there's an El Nino predicted for the end of 2026, which increases the chances of the following year, 2027, being the next record-breaking year. How do you see that?
6: Well, I think the professor is linking the occurrence of El Nino with a breaking of temperature records. If you remember 2024, which was the first year where the world was above the 1.5C threshold for the year on average, that was a follow-up to an El Nino year that happened in 2023 and into 2024. So when El Nino events happen, we tend to break global temperature records. And when super El Nino events happen, we tend to shatter them.
2: Climate scientist Rob Jackson from Stanford University with Deutsche Welle's Ben Verzuelen. The sports, here's Fraser Fyfe.
8: Thanks, Clive. Manly head coach Kieran Foran says it's an honour to be appointed to the role on a permanent basis after signing a three-year contract extension with the NRL club. The Sea Eagles have shown faith in the 35-year-old by signing the former premiership player through to the end of the 2029 season. The team has won 7 of 9 matches since Foran took charge in an interim capacity back in March. He says his players have stepped up to the challenge after a disappointing start to the year.
9: I'd never ask the players to do something that I wasn't willing to do myself as a player, and that's what I ask of the guys, that every time they pull on this maroon and white jersey, they know what we expect of them as Manly players, and they've certainly shown that.
8: St George Illawarra centre Valentine Holmes is confident the team is moving in the right direction following their first win of the season at the weekend. The Dragons produced an upset 30-26 victory over the Broncos in Brisbane, snapping a run of 15 consecutive losses dating back to last season. The Dragons have received a further boost this week with Connor Watson signing on a one-year deal for 2027. Holmes credits coach Dean Young in being able to get players to buy in.
10: He's just straight up and honest with players, and I think a lot of players see that, the way he talks in the media and stuff, and kind of want to be coached by him. So, but yeah, getting the likes of Connor Watson for a year, and then obviously with Keon Drinky and Metcalf, it's exciting to see what we can build.
8: The daughter of the late Neil Danaher says this year's edition of The Big Freeze will be bittersweet without her father. The AFL great and motor neuron disease campaigner died last week at the age of 65 after publicly battling the disease for more than a decade. Collingwood and Melbourne came together today with the Danaher family ahead of the annual King's Birthday Clash. Beck Danaher says they'll continue to honour Neil's legacy.
11: Together, everyone in this room, the clubs, the fans, the wider community, we've done a lot, and I really wanted to personally thank you all for being on this journey with us. The greatest way that we can honour Dad now is not by looking backwards, it's by continuing forwards, and I hope you'll stay with us.
8: Separately, Port Adelaide will head to Perth to play the Eagles refreshed after the mid-season bye. The side will need to break a month-long losing streak, which sees them sitting third last on the AFL ladder. Port Adelaide will reveal changes to its lineup tomorrow night, with defender Lockie Jones a chance to return from concussion. Power coach Josh Carr says his midfield will need to shut down an in-form Harley Reid to win the game.
12: We plan against him as we do for any opposition and the best, and he's in great form. He's a beast inside. We're going to more than match that. I'd like to think, you know, when our players are up and about with Hornet, Buttsy, Drewy, Ollie, we've got some good players that can go through that. If we bring it together, then we'll have a good game.
8: Melbourne-based T20 cricket franchise The Renegades is folding following a decision by owner Cricket Victoria to let go of one of its two Big Bash League licences. Cricket Victoria will hold on to the Stars but rebrand it, with a new team name to be launched later this month. CEO Nick Cummins says the change means there still will be two teams based in Melbourne, one owned by Cricket Victoria and the other by another party. He says current Renegades players could continue with their side, albeit under totally new branding.
13: The BBL sale is an important part of being able to balance the books for Cricket Australia, but also, and most importantly, go from strength to strength. The T20 landscape around the world is getting more and more competitive, and we want to make sure that we are able to keep up with that.
8: And the Australian men's team has beaten Pakistan by 41 runs in Game 2 of their one-day series in Lahore. After being sent in, Australia made 9 for 231 from their 50 overs, with Cameron Green and Josh Inglis making half centuries. The tourists then dismissed Pakistan for 190, with Nathan Ellis taking 4 wickets. The series is tied at 1-1, with the deciding third match to be played tomorrow night, Australian time. And that is the latest in sport. Clive?
2: Thanks, Fraser. Tomorrow's top temperatures, Brisbane a sunny 22, Sydney a possible shower 19, Canberra showers 11, Melbourne rain and 12, Hobart rain and 11, Adelaide tomorrow showers and 15, Perth a sunny 19, and Darwin a mostly sunny 31.

0: ABC News, good evening. I'm Noni Edwards. Northern Territory Police say about 40 officers were involved in the arrest of a violent criminal in Darwin today. 33-year-old Frank Ingram was previously arrested during an armed standoff in a Hungry Jack's drive-thru in Coolalinga in early 2023, with police saying they tried to arrest him yesterday for breaching his parole conditions. Police say he had clipped an officer with his car during their first arrest attempt yesterday. When they tried to arrest him at a home this morning, he drove his car through a fence to escape. This afternoon, officers rammed his car and then shot out his front tyre before negotiating with him for 15 minutes after he doused himself in petrol. Assistant Commissioner Peter Malley says they called in a large number of officers to ensure their safety.
1: Didn't believe he was armed, but then you never know. So we were just prepared for whatever he would do.
0: New data has found an estimated 80% of cigarettes and vapes consumed across the country last year was illegal. The Australian Bureau of Statistics data also found nicotine consumption increased by nearly 40% between 2017 and 2025, with the purchase of legal tobacco products falling dramatically over the same period. The rise is being attributed to a steep increase in the tobacco excise, which has drawn criticism from many experts who say the government's approach needs to be rethought. In the May federal budget, Treasury downgraded tobacco excise revenue by $8 billion over the next 5 years. The Defence Force Chief is standing by Australia's acquisition of second-hand submarines through the AUKUS Pact. Australia was initially meant to get 2 used and 1 new Virginia-class submarine through the deal, but under a change announced last week, all 3 will now be second-hand. Appearing before Senate estimates, David Johnston says they're the best attack submarines in the world.
2: These are extraordinary, capable platforms who will come to us with a long life remaining in that submarine fleet, and it would be inaccurate to portray it in any other way.
0: The South Australian opposition says while it welcomes major events, it's calling for transparency around how much they cost, with the state budget to be handed down on Thursday. Last year's budget forecast the state debt to rise to $48.5 billion by 2028-29, with the SA Liberals calling for action to rein it in. Treasury spokesperson Ben Hood says events lift the CBD's profile and fill hotels, but says taxpayers should know the return on investment.
3: We can spend money on events, and if that event is bringing in more money than we're spending, then ultimately that's a tick. But we've got no idea. LIV Golf, Gather Round, MotoGP, Will Be, they're all in commercial in confidence. South Australians have no oversight.
0: The SA government has been contacted for comment. The French Consumer Protection Agency has fined the Chinese fashion retailer Shein $34 million. The agency says there have been problems with order confirmations, returns and information about the environmental quality of products. Shein says the fine is disproportionate and it will appeal. The retailer was fined more than $64 million by France last year over its environmental impact and for misleading customers about price reductions. Back home, the most wasteful of Australian product packaging has been put in the spotlight at the inaugural Unpack It Awards in Canberra. Lily Nothling has more.
4: The awards, spearheaded by the Australian Marine Conservation Society, received hundreds of public nominations. Campaign manager Kip Hamilton says the winner of Australia's worst packaging went to a new hybrid drink can that's becoming popular at cafes.
5: A completely unnecessary single-use item that's a plastic bottom with a metal lid welded to the top.
4: The major supermarkets received a dishonourable mention for avocados bundled in plastic netting. Kmart was critiqued for its dumbbell set case, where each weight is wrapped in its own plastic bag, and individually wrapped Mentos mints were also rubbished.
0: Sport now, and the daughter of late Neil Danaher says this year's edition of the Big Freeze will be bittersweet without her father. The AFL great and motor neurone disease campaigner died last week at the age of 65. Collingwood and Melbourne came together today with the Danaher family. Beck Danaher says they will continue to honour Neil's legacy.
6: Together, everyone in this room, the clubs, the fans, the wider community, we've done a lot and I really wanted to personally thank you all for being on this journey with us. The greatest way that we can honour Dad now is not by looking backwards, it's by continuing forwards, and I hope you'll stay with us.
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7: And I'm Clive Hunton. Coming up, NVIDIA doubles down on making chips in Taiwan, even with Beijing looming over it.
8: We can do both at the same time. Continue to invest in the expertise that are here and make our supply chain as resilient as possible.
7: And why National Reconciliation Week ends today in particular.
9: You think, oh, what can I do about reconciliation? That's huge. The one thing you could do is just to open your mind and learn something about other cultures.
7: First, though, Australia's economy is slowing down. The latest figures from the Bureau of Statistics show a growth of 0.3% in the first quarter of this year. That's down from 0.9% in the previous quarter. What growth there was in the economy was fuelled by investment in data centres, or because of the rise of artificial intelligence. More on that later. The Federal Treasurer Jim Chalmers is describing today's growth figure as, quote, solid, given the circumstances. Rachel Mealy reports.
10: The Prime Minister sees the glass as half full.
11: Order. Well, Order. Our Australian economy is growing. And it grew, Order. Fact.
12: Order.
11: Fun
12: Order.
11: Fact.
12: Members on my left.
11: By 0.3% in the March quarter to be 2.5% higher during the year.
10: The Treasurer too was looking on the bright side.
13: What we see in these national accounts are some very welcome numbers and a very timely reminder of Australia's strengths in challenging times.
10: The quarterly rate of economic growth fell to 0.3% in the March quarter from 0.9% in December. But while that was a slowdown, the economy expanded by 2.5% across the year. The national accounts reveal a boom in spending on data centres related to the uptake of AI. The Treasurer likes to think of it as a surge in business investment.
13: Well, data centre investment is a big part of this business investment story, but it's not the only part of the story. You know, we've seen in recent times some welcome investment in renewable energy and battery storage and in other ways as well.
10: But productivity remains a challenge for the Australian economy. Productivity fell 0.6% in the quarter, but in the same period, hours worked rose 0.9%. The Treasurer was asked if Australians are working more for less.
13: So if you look at the productivity measures here, they're off a little bit, but they're still up through the year, and the market sector a bit higher through the year. We know that the quarterly movements can be volatile. And if you look at the fact that GDP growth is a bit weaker than we expected, we've got those strong hours worked, it's not surprising that the quarterly productivity number fell.
10: Opposition Treasury spokesman Tim Wilson says the figures show the economy was slowing even before the outbreak of the US war with Iran.
14: The response from the Treasurer has been to give himself a participation award and congratulate and backslap himself for this these disappointing numbers. When the economy is slowing, before Iran and before the budget, Australians are going backwards. And we need a government that is going to lead and build out the future economic prosperity and growth of this country.
10: He says last month's federal budget will only worsen the national accounts from here.
14: Inflation has persisted and picked up and compounded, and we know that the budget has introduced higher taxes on small businesses and Australian households. So these numbers show what is to come, and unfortunately the Treasurer is making a bad problem worse through his budget.
10: Deanna Messina is the Deputy Chief Economist at AMP. She says the annual GDP growth figure of 2.5% is a better indicator of the strength of the economy.
15: If we look at in annual terms, actually the Australian economy has done quite well. It's risen by 2.5%. I mean, that does take into account when we had stronger growth, but that's, I guess, a better overall picture of our current position is in the last 12 months. We've actually generated pretty good growth, but it is going to slow from here. I think the consumer is going to look a bit weaker from the impacts of higher rates, increased oil prices, and also elevated inflation. And we may see a bit of weakness in export growth as well. The government spending numbers have slowed a little bit, but investment still looks good. Residential construction should should pick up. So you sort of have a lot of offsetting factors at the moment.
10: The Reserve Bank has hiked interest rates 3 times in recent months, but with uncertainty continuing in the Middle East and the continued closure of the Strait of Hormuz, it might be some time before the increased rates address the inflation problem. Deanna Messina says today's figures will give the RBA pause for thought.
15: Looking ahead, I also think the RBA will see the moderation quarterly growth as a sign of inflation, and we may see a bit of weakness in export growth as well. The government spending numbers have slowed a little bit, but investment still looks good. Residential construction should pick up. So you sort of have a lot of offsetting factors at the moment.
10: The Reserve Bank has hiked interest rates 3 times in recent months, but with uncertainty continuing in the Middle East and the continued closure of the Strait of

0: line that we're seeing the very beginning of the impacts from rate hikes, but the rate hikes take a few months to play out. So I guess that they'll need to see further evidence that that growth is actually moderating enough to be in line with a 2.5% inflation target.
1: Economist Deanna Messina with ANP and Rachel Mealy reporting. NVIDIA's chief executive says his chip company plans to invest around $150 billion a year in Taiwan, terming it the epicenter of the AI revolution, and predicting it will be the world's tech manufacturing hub for a long time. He was delivering a speech at the Computex conference in Taiwan, from where the BBC's business reporter Suranjana Tiwari sent this update.
2: While Jensen Huang, NVIDIA CEO, has been in Taiwan, he has announced new investments in the island. But of course, Taiwan is at the center of tensions over its technology and its chip ecosystem because China claims it as its own. So I had the opportunity to ask Jensen Huang if new investments and new announcements are essentially a vote of confidence in the future stability of Taiwan. Here's what he had to say.
3: We can do both at the same time. Continue to invest in the expertise that are here and diversify our and to make our supply chain as resilient as possible. And it's one of the reasons why Taiwan is such an incredible strategic partner for the United States, because Taiwan is investing in the ecosystem, the manufacturing in the United States. If you look at TSMC and Amkor and Spill and Wistron and Foxconn, the amount of investment they've put into the United States so that the global supply chain could be as diversified and resilient as possible is incredible.
4: Obviously, he's saying NVIDIA isn't being forced to choose between the US and Taiwan, but as tensions between Washington and Beijing continue, is that really a realistic position for a company like NVIDIA to maintain?
2: Jensen Huang also said that Taiwan is excellent at manufacturing computer chips and the entire ecosystem is here. President Donald Trump is pushing for manufacturing to move back to the US. The fact is that the industry, the center of the industry, and Jensen Huang said it himself, that Taiwan is the epicenter of the chip industry. And it's something that we heard from the Intel CEO a little later after Jensen Huang was speaking today. So even though there is this push and pull, as you heard from Jensen Huang, these companies saying that they can invest both in the US and Taiwan in order to continue to meet the demand.
1: The BBC's business reporter Suranjana Tiwari with Leanna Byrne. Still to come, the success of a come and try day for women rally drivers.
5: I think the men have realised that, you know, it's the one sport. It doesn't matter if you're a man or a woman. It comes down to your skill and your driving ability.
1: Time for the headlines. No child under five will be kept in the care of the state after a major report into Queensland's troubled child safety system. Ukrainian drones hit an oil terminal and naval base in St. Petersburg, just hours before President Vladimir Putin's Showcase Economic Forum got underway there. Microsoft unveils a new quantum computing chip, which it says is 1,000 times more reliable than its predecessor. And America's acting attorney general drops a plan to create a fund to compensate people who claim they were victims of unfair political prosecution, which critics had warned might have been used to reward Trump loyalists. National Reconciliation Week comes to a close today. The day commemorates the historic High Court of Australia decision on the 3rd of June 1992 that native title did exist, a case that was led by Eddie Koiki Mabu. Eddie never got to see that final announcement, but he did live a passionate life of wanting to create change. His advocacy and activism started in Townsville in North Queensland on the grounds of James Cook University. Michael Clark spoke with Bronwyn McBurney, the university's special collections librarian, where that legacy is commemorated every day.
6: If you come to visit, and all of the public is very much invited to come and visit, we have a coffee shop on the ground floor. You might grab a coffee, and near that coffee shop is an interpretive wall which tells a story of Koiki Mabo's connection to JCU. And that's what the building's renaming really celebrates that connection.

0: And indeed how Townsville at that time, JCU at that time, created a platform from which Eddie Corky Mabo could launch his fight for land rights for Indigenous people. It's a very important time in the 70s here in Townsville, very progressive time.
1: Mm. And he did not begin as a student at the university, did he? He was working there, but then was speaking to people who helped him on his journey.
0: Developed friendships with Noel Lewes and Henry Reynolds, JCU historians at that time, and of course still active, particularly Henry Reynolds. And it was reportedly during a lunch with Eddie Mabo and Noel and Henry that Eddie was talking about his land on Mur Island, previously known as Murray Island, and his people and customs and law there. And there came a sort of pivotal moment in that conversation where Henry and Noel looked at each other because Eddie talked about his land, really believing he owned it, where they said to him together, in fact, it's not your land, Eddie, it's Crown land. So there's this revelatory point where Eddie realises it's not his land. And then importantly, you know, sometimes the planets align. There then comes along a land rights conference being held at JCU on the Townsville campus, and Eddie presents at that land rights conference. And because it's a land rights conference, there's all sorts of legal eagles from all over the country there collected in one space. And I think that presentation must have been very important for him then garnering the support he needed to take that fight and make that case. But of course, there was three plaintiffs in that first case, so it wasn't just Eddie. But Eddie's really become the face of that fight. And indeed, he was a very charismatic, knowledgeable man. And the evidence of that is in the 50-minute video that we have on the internet for anyone to view that would like to hear Eddie Mabo talking about the Torres Strait Islander community.
1: So you don't even need to come to the library to see that.
0: No,
1: that's online,
0: it's
1: is
0: this
1: it?
0: Fantastic discovery we made in the special collections that Eddie had spoken in the race and culture course that was run at JCU for education students in the 80s. And so we took that wonderful 50-minute lecture to the internet during our 50 Treasures project in 2020. And in fact, it's going to be played very excitedly in Federation Square at 5 p.m. today, in Federation Square in Melbourne, opposite Flinders Station. So that'll bring it to a new audience. But anyone can go online to NQ Heritage and find that video. And of course, you can always just pop us an email and ask us where it is. Email specialcollections@jcu.edu.au. So that's one of our resources that relates to the Mabo story.
1: And do you find that each year when this commemoration comes around, more, not just students, but more people generally are asking you about that history and wanting to access these resources that you have?
0: Well, there's certainly a lot of interest from the press usually, looking for images of Eddie. But that interest continues throughout the year because this is recent history we're talking about. This is only 34 years ago, and the nation is still working out how to manage and deal with native titles happening. But I mean, we're still growing as a nation and working through the issues, I think, personally. So it's live and happening, and reconciliation is the same. And we have suggested at JCU Library for Reconciliation Week, you think, oh, what can I do about reconciliation? That's huge. What can I do? The one thing you could do is just to open your mind and learn something about other cultures. And that might be to just Google the local Bindal people or Woolgaroo people and learn a new word like Wadamuli. Michael, Wadamuli to you. That means hello and goodbye in Birrigubba language, which is the Bindal people. And the Bindal people are the original owners of the land where the Douglas campus is. So everyone is very welcome to come out and check out the Mabo Library. It's a great, big, beautiful building. There's lots of beautiful artwork in it. And, of course, these displays are happening.
2: Bronwyn McBurney, the Special Collections Librarian at James Cook University, speaking with Michael Clark at ABC North Queensland. Rally car driving is attracting more women to the sport, with the Tipon Raceway at Herberton in far north Queensland holding a Ladies Come and Try Day. Amanda Cranson decided to give it a go as a passenger and meet some of the women with a need for speed.
3: Oh, I I'm Arthur Nash. I'm a retiree on the tablelands enjoying life.
4: Well, you have just taken me for a drive around that track. The first one was pretty calm. The second one, I was so scared we were going to hit a tree. How many times have you done that track?
3: Hundreds of times. It takes a little bit to get used to it.
4: You just took me on the tree track.
3: Yeah, we have several tracks that run through the trees and they can be configured for probably 7 or 8 different outlay sort
4: of ways. So they get changed regularly, do they?
3: Instead of just doing one section, we can bring in other sections of what else is in there to make the track longer or shorter or whatever.
4: How often do you guys...

0: For the women's come and try day.
1: Yeah, we try to run once a month. The weather at the start of the year is usually the biggest impact because traditionally it sort of March is the earliest we've ever raced here, and it depends on how wet it is at the time because through the trees you can't run if it's raining at all because it's too dangerous once it becomes slippery. And out in the infield, if it's too wet, it just becomes a mud puddle.
0: Well, thank you for taking me for a ride. Thank you for being gentle.
1: My pleasure. I hope you enjoyed it.
0: I did.
2: My name is Rebecca Taylor, and I am a lady racer.
0: Well, I'm sitting in your pink car in the passenger seat for a slow ride. Tell us about this ride we're on, because we're just doing a bit of a slow drive around the track.
2: Yeah, so this is a look lap. A look lap is what we do before we race, so we can get a feel for the track, feel for some of the lines you might want to take when you actually do the racing. Once we've done a look lap, we all go and park up. And then we have a number. We all allocated a number. If you're number one, say, then you run first. And then once that person's done their little lap, the second person goes, third person goes, so on and so forth. And you're timed, and you're only one person at a time. You can go as fast or as slow as you want. Obviously, the name of the game is to go fast.
0: I don't know if I'm cut out to be a rally driver. They go pretty fast. What is it that attracted you to rally driving?
2: I actually saw the ad come up on Facebook and I went and I tried it and I absolutely loved it. I've always been interested in cars and I used to show cars at car shows. I do like going fast.
0: And how fast do you get on this track?
2: I think my top speed is probably 80 kilometres an hour. I know that the big boys in their big cars get far, far, far, far faster than that.
0: Does she have a name? We're in this beautiful little pink buggy.
2: She does have a name. Her name is Burby. Well, Barbie cross Herbie.
0: Oh, Burby. Clever.
3: Hi, I'm Candice. I'm 22. I've come down for the all-female tri day. It's super great to feel comfortable with just females around, so yeah. We did a look lap, so we had a look at the course, and then we had an instructor to show us what pretty much to do on the course, and then we had our own lap where we got timed. That was pretty fun.
0: Did you do really well on the time?
3: I did. I came third.
0: Did you? Yeah. Did you win something?
3: Yeah, I did. A trophy.
0: That's awesome. So after coming today, what do you love about it?
3: The atmosphere, the women that are around you, it's very welcoming. Definitely. And the speed, obviously.
0: So do you reckon you'll come back?
3: 100%. Yeah.
0: So now you just have to get yourself a car.
3: We've already started talking about it.
4: Hi, I'm Donna from F&Q Motorsports. I'm the secretary of the club. Today we've done a ladies come and try day, our first one ever, and it's gone gangbusters. Some of the ladies have stayed on and are continuing with our club event, which is amazing. They're all having a ton of fun. They got smiles from ear to ear.
0: There were quite a lot of women, a lot of young women, and I can see them all lined up here with helmets, ready to borrow a car and actually get timed and compete today. I mean, that's pretty cool.
4: Yeah, absolutely. I think the men have realised that, you know, it's the one sport. It doesn't matter if you're a man or a woman. It comes down to your skill and your driving ability.
0: And the car does not know if you're a guy or a girl.
4: That's exactly right.
0: So do you think you've got a few new recruits? Because a few that I've spoken to are very keen to come back.
4: I can't wait. Look, we are competitive, obviously. We have that gene. But it's all fun competition. And it's all about supporting each other and getting out there.
0: Well, thank you for inviting me up to be part of your Come and Try Women's Day in Motorsport. It's been really great to meet the girls here today and getting to have a go in a rally car.
4: Yeah, it's good fun. Thank you.
5: That's the Secretary of Far North Queensland of Motorsports, Donna Edwards, speaking with Amanda Cranston. The race for the NBA basketball title is down to two teams, with the San Antonio Spurs set to face off against New York Knicks in the finals getting underway tomorrow. At 22 years of age and over 2 metres tall, Victor Wembanyama's numbers stack up against some of the game's greats in just his third season. Standing in their way is Jalen Brunson's New York Knicks team that's hungry for success. ABC Sport Daily spoke with basketball writer with the Wall Street Journal, Robert O'Connell, starting with Wembanyama.
6: He's a real competitor out there. He's a gamer. He wants it. All of those cliches you want to hear from your franchise player.
7: The day we win.

0: it. Speaking for myself, it's going to be an amazing day of like realization of a dream. You know, it's hard to put into words. It's almost like the meaning of my life, you know.
1: And to me, one of the interesting things is, you know, Victor is kind of the culmination of this generation or two of international players and specifically European players coming over to the NBA. And for the longest time, the question about those guys, the sort of lazy, stereotypical question was, were they competitive enough, physical enough, all of those things. And I think you saw some of that with Victor, you know, even earlier.

0: lazy, stereotypical question was, were they competitive enough, physical enough, all of those things? And I think you saw some of that with Victor, you know, even early in his career. He's a frailer guy than most, although he's gotten stronger and he looks stronger in person than he does on TV. But I think Victor, you know, like people before him, like the Dirk Nowitzkis of the world, Arvydas Sabonis, et cetera, has shown that, yeah, he can mix it up with any stateside player anytime and he's happy to.
1: If Wembanyama is a science experiment, defying physics, defying what we've seen, the Knicks' best player is two, in a way, just kind of in reverse. I mean, Jalen Brunson is relatively short at 6'2". He wasn't first pick in the NBA draft. At his last team, he was often riding the bench. So how has their $100 million bet that the New York Knicks have placed on Brunson paid off so handsomely?
0: Yeah, I mean, the amazing thing about Brunson's trajectory through the league, he was a second-round draft pick, as you noted. He was never an all-star, all-rookie, anything like that in his time with the Mavericks. And so the Knicks could kind of get him for a salary that, you know, you don't often find if you're shopping for the top-tier superstar in the free agent market. Famously, the Knicks went after LeBron James once upon a time when he ended up going to Miami. And suffice to say, if they had gotten LeBron, he would not have been the 46th highest player, paid player in the NBA like Brunson was. They bought low on Brunson. It was an incredible bet. He's turned into this all-NBA MVP candidate type player and captain clutch, you know, one of the most clutch players in the fourth quarter of playoff games we've seen.
2: Brunson against Harden, almost pokes it away. Shot clock at 10. Brunson drives, pulls up, shot is up. Back shot is good. The Brunson burner has been lit. It's an 8-point game.
0: And more than that, he just, you know, he provides that team with its spirit, its energy, its passion. He's another guy who, like Victor, a serious, serious competitor. We saw him, you know, lead that charge in game one of the Eastern Conference Finals. Knicks were down 22 in the fourth quarter. A lot of other teams might have been taking their players off the court. Brunson led him on a comeback, got game one, and swept the series.
2: Down 22 with 7.5 to go. Knicks take game one behind the brilliance of Jalen Brunson.
0: That's just how he's wired.
1: Just finally, I need you to play forecaster for us. Who do you see victorious? Is it going to be the glamour and star power of San Antonio or sort of working class underdogs of the New York Knicks?
0: I'm not a betting guy. If I had to bet, I would probably pick the Spurs. I think they are the better, more talented team in a vacuum. They have, in my opinion, the best player in the series, probably the best player in the world at this moment. But there are intangible things. The Spurs are very young. Like I say, they're a little bit banged up. You know, the Knicks are obviously on this torrid hot streak that, you know, they've been blowing teams out for the last 3 weeks, month, whatever it is. But I would say if I had my life depending on it, I had to pick a team, I think we will be crowning the Spurs.
3: That was basketball writer with the Wall Street Journal, Robert O'Connell, speaking with ABC Sports Daily's Patrick Stack. After the news and weather with Noni, we're off to join the BBC World Service.

0: ABC News. Good evening. I'm Noni Edwards. Concerns are being raised over the lack of domestic support surrounding the AUKUS Trilateral Defence Pact. Under recent changes, Australia will receive three used Virginia-class submarines from the $368 billion deal with the US and UK instead of the initial proposal of two used and one new submarine. It's a change that Defence Minister Richard Marles says the government's wanted all along. Former Minister for Defence Materiel Mike Kelly says many aren't happy with the program's cost.
1: Defence spending, you have to have the social licence there, so it's important to bring the public along with you. And of course, public confidence has been damaged through all these chops and changes and poor decision making, and now the sticker shock of where this long-term AUKUS project is flagged to go.
0: New data has found nicotine consumption increased by almost 40% between 2017 and 2025, while spending on legal tobacco products fell dramatically over the same period. Harry Buttonshaw reports.
2: The data from the Australian Bureau of Statistics uncovered an estimated 80% of cigarettes and other nicotine products like vapes consumed in the country last year were illegal. That figure was just

0: 12% in 2017. The ABS has been analysing the rapid growth of the tobacco and vape black market, which some experts say has been amplified by the rise of the tobacco excise. The findings come after May's federal budget, in which the government downgraded revenue from the excise by $8 billion over the next 5 years.
1: Northern Territory Police say it took three attempts to arrest Frank Ingram, the 33-year-old who was on the run in Darwin for more than a day. Ingram was jailed years ago following an armed standoff at a Hungry Jack's in Coolalinga in 2023, with police alleging he was in breach of his parole conditions when they first tried to arrest him yesterday. He clipped a police officer while he escaped in his car. Assistant Commissioner Peter Malley says they tried to arrest him again this morning, but he drove his car through a fence to escape.
2: We surveilled him for a number of hours on and off and just waiting for the right time to do the interdiction. And, you know, there's a number of factors. Number one being safety of the public, safety of the offender and the safety of police.
1: He was eventually arrested and taken to hospital for assessment. The South Australian government is spending $8.5 million over 4 years to establish a commission to undertake truth-telling and progress treaty activities. It says the commission will be headed by Aboriginal leaders to provide cultural authority and independent oversight, progressing work to acknowledge and recognise the history and experience of First Nations South Australians. It says the move lays the foundation for future treaty activities. Internationally, as Israel continues to strike southern Lebanon, residents on both sides of the border say they are living in constant fear. Six people have reportedly been killed following recent Israeli strikes on the Lebanese city of Tyre. While in northern Israel, authorities say air raid sirens have been sounding due to aircraft infiltration. This Israeli resident has told the ABC her children are unable to leave their home, but it's a completely different story in Tel Aviv.
3: I say that we're not able to go to preschool right now because the term is chalaliot lo nechmadot, mean rocket ships that are in the sky right now. Life is completely normal in Tel Aviv, but life is not normal for us here.
1: Russia says it will keep striking Ukraine systematically after Ukrainian drones hit an oil terminal and naval base in St. Petersburg. The attack occurred just hours before President Vladimir Putin's Showcase Economic Forum was due to begin in the city. It also follows yesterday's Russian missile and drone assault, which killed at least 22 people across Ukraine. Kremlin spokesperson Dmitry Peskov says the offence will continue.
4: I would like to remind you of the statement issued by the Ministry of Foreign Affairs, which states that our responses will be systematic in nature, and indeed, they already are.
1: Sport now, and West Coast recruit Brandon Stasevich will play his first game for the AFL club in Saturday night's clash against Port Adelaide at Perth Stadium. The 26-year-old has not featured at AFL level since he was part of Brisbane's premiership-winning side last September. Stasevich returned to WA after playing 132 games for the Brisbane Lions and was added to the Eagles leadership group in January. He's played in West Coast's last two WAFL matches as he built up his fitness following knee and calf injuries. You're up to date with ABC News. Taking a look now at the capital city forecasts for tomorrow, Thursday the 4th of June. Sunny skies in Brisbane with a top of 22. A possible shower in Sydney with a high of 19 degrees. Canberra, 11 degrees and showers. Melbourne, 12 degrees, rainy conditions as well. Hobart, rain and a top of 11 degrees. Showers in Adelaide with a high of 15. Sunny skies in Perth with a high of 19 degrees and mostly sunny in the top end with a maximum of 31 degrees in Darwin. It's time now to head over to our international broadcast partners here on News Radio at the BBC.

0: Hello, I'm Amol Rajan, and this is The Interview from the BBC World Service. The best conversations coming out of the BBC. People shaping our world from all over the world.
1: I want to get freedom. I like that freedom.
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3: We need a ceasefire. We need healing. We need trust.
4: These companies don't really, they don't care what governments do.
5: This is a war. The first thing that we want is the war to end.
0: For this interview, I met tech billionaire Reid Hoffman. He's co-founder of the largest professional network in the world, LinkedIn. He's also a huge investor in AI and a Democratic Party donor. You're going to hear about how he transformed the world of work through his social network, LinkedIn, but also how he thinks the use of AI can transform the world of work again and lead to a new industrial revolution, akin to the industrial revolution of the 19th century.
6: The change that we're going to happen with AI does mean that there's going to be some really difficult challenges and times ahead. Why I'm optimist about this isn't because there isn't that difficulty about what we're navigating. Of course, by the way, we're going into a compressed speed cycle of the Industrial Revolution. Like, that'll be challenging. But the question is how do we get to both navigating those challenges as humanly and as gracefully as possible? And how do we get to the same kind of benefits of the amplification we got with the Industrial Revolution?
0: You'll also hear his thoughts on billionaires and tech bros. And you're going to hear me ask him about his relationship with the late sex offender, Jeffrey Epstein. Welcome to The Interview from the BBC World Service with Reid Hoffman in a conversation I recorded last month. You've changed the world, and you've done it a few times. You've changed the world of work specifically and massively through LinkedIn. You know that the world of work is going through another revolution because of AI. And revolutions can be very bloody, but they also create winners. Yes. What is your priority for making sure that this revolution creates more winners than bloodied losers?
6: The change that we're going to happen with AI does mean that there's going to be some really difficult challenges and times ahead. Why I'm optimist about this isn't because there isn't that difficulty about what we're navigating. Of course, by the way, we're going into a compressed speed cycle of the Industrial Revolution. That'll be challenging. But the question is how do we get to both navigating those challenges as humanly and as gracefully as possible? And how do we get to the same kind of benefits of the amplification we got with the Industrial Revolution? Because nothing in our current society would be like it is without the Industrial Revolution. We wouldn't have a middle class. We wouldn't have public education. We wouldn't have most people's ability to take a cab or to transit somewhere. All of these things are the positive benefit of the Industrial Revolution. We're now doing that again. Now, I call it the cognitive Industrial Revolution.
0: One of the big things that you keep coming back to is the importance of being able to pivot. So, for instance, people may not know there's a lot of mythology around the so-called PayPal mafia. These remarkable individuals. You're one of them who were at PayPal at the beginning. As far as I can remember, PayPal was about encryption on cell phones or mobiles, as we now call them. PayPal wasn't about payments, financial payments online. It sort of pivoted in a very, very big way. If you're really honest, and maybe the honest answer is the good one, or maybe it's the humble one, or somewhere in between. What was the founding ambition for LinkedIn?
6: Well, so the founding ambition for LinkedIn was after social and after I'd been part of the kind of founding team of PayPal. So I'd had a lot of experience already with startups. And so LinkedIn is an unusual one for its ambition. Actually, in fact, is where it more or less got to.
0: So it was, I was going to say, because my next question was going to be, what did LinkedIn get right? Did LinkedIn get right? Because your whole ethos as an entrepreneur is that you've got to learn from your failures. Did LinkedIn get very right, 1.3 billion people later, get very right the thing you intended for it to?
6: Yes, which is in work, the thing that's most helpful to you is life is a team sport, not an individual sport. So how do you collaborate easily with other people that you know and like and trust? Some of them are colleagues from current or former jobs, but some of them are also mates from university. Some of them are family members. Some of them are just friends and friends of friends. How you help each other navigate the world of work, especially job opportunities, but also like expertise and like, hey, I want to learn about this AI thing. Who can I talk to learn about this AI thing? That was essentially the idea behind LinkedIn. And it was like, everyone's going to have a public professional identity. Everyone's going to have a set of people that they ally with, that they connect with in terms of navigating it. And their help is anything from the very big things, which of course is what LinkedIn is heavily used for, because that really matters. Like, what's my next job opportunity?
0: I mean, LinkedIn's a very particular network because it's professional. The promise of social media, if you think about those heady days when Twitter was Twitter, when Facebook was Facebook, was of giving everyone a voice, generating economic value, helping you forge these connections that increase not just in your professional life, but your social life, joy and productivity. And social media more broadly these days, particularly I think because of Twitter X and what it's become, gets a bit more of a bad rap. It's this idea that it amplifies extreme voices, it fuels polarization, and it makes smart people do dumb stuff. What's your sort of scorecard for social media 15, 16 years on? I mean, what's your feeling about whether or not it's delivered on the original promise, albeit very different platforms are doing very different things?
6: Yeah. Well, first at the outset, the obvious thing is LinkedIn almost never gets any of that criticism because it's designed in a much more civil way.
0: Yeah, but how do you make sure it's democratic? I mean, what are the criticisms that you feel have been made of LinkedIn that stick and hurt, including people saying it benefits some people more than others? How have you tried to change LinkedIn to accommodate the criticisms that can be sometimes made of it?
6: I'd say the principal thing that is true for all internet properties that's still a work in progress for LinkedIn is to make sure that it's as safe for women as it is for men. And what I mean by this is, a woman goes on, puts her professional profile on, puts a nice-looking headshot, and starts getting marriage proposals from random people on the internet. Because it's a global service, but like some country in, you know, continent X, I'm not going to pick on any particular ones, I'll leave this exercise to the reader, says, hey, if you're a woman with your headshot on a profile, you must be available for marriage proposals. And we try to contain that as much as possible, and because that's not, you know, an environment that women feel is safe and so forth. So that kind of thing, I think, is still a work in progress, but it's a work in progress. We do it much better than most places on the internet, right? I have heard from a number of my women leader friends that it's like LinkedIn is the only place they can post on social media without being attacked, right? So we do a reasonable job, but there is a lot more to still do.
0: Let's talk about jobs. You've transformed the world of work over the past 25 years, and you're arguing that it's going to transform very rapidly in the next 5 years. One of the questions which everyone, including on your own podcast, asks you to ruminate on is which jobs are most vulnerable to AI. I think it's better to approach this question by seeing jobs as bundles of tasks. Mm-hmm. And therefore, the question to you is which tasks are most vulnerable to AI?
6: So I'll actually answer both questions. I think the task analysis is great. McKinsey, by the way, has done a whole bunch of detailed analysis on tasks and lining them up with jobs and what percentages of jobs will actually go away completely with automation, which ones will be transformed, et cetera.
0: And which ones, which we can't know, might be invented.
6: Yes, exactly. So the simplest one is all of the jobs whose composition of tasks is a human following a script, right? Like trying to get the human to act like a robot. Customer service jobs as a kind of a classic one. Those are largely completely going away the way they are because they're mostly composed of the, you've called me, I pull up the little script, I say, what's your problem? I navigate the menu trying to do it. I'm told what to answer. The AI already does that a lot better.
0: Toll booth operator. As Richard Thaler, yes, the Nobel Prize winner, came on this show and he said, yeah, it wouldn't be such a bad thing if toll booth operators no longer did that job. And by the way, they won't soon yet.
6: Yes, exactly. By the way, AIs are smart, so it's very broad on the scripts. And so you got companies like Sierra and Parloa and others kind of already doing customer service as a, you know, AI as a front end. And by the way, one of the predictions I would make just on this is, I think within a small number of months, you'll have customers calling in going, please put the AI on, because the AI gives me better, quicker responses to navigating the issue that I'm on versus a human who's trying to go, well, wait, what does this menu say? Do I have to call my supervisor now? You know, blah, blah, blah, blah, is ways of doing it. And all the way, it's also more human because in a customer service thing, most times when customers call, they're irate. Some people, when they're irate, are very abusive. And so some of the poor customer service operators have to deal with people who are yelling at them, calling them names. AI doesn't care.
0: There are some people who are going to hear this and say, here's a guy who's done really well, has made a bit of money, who's needlessly optimistic and sunny about this. And they say, actually, Reed, what's going to happen is AI is going to create a new aristocracy. It's going to exacerbate existing inequalities and injustices, and it's going to do it in several ways. First of all, it is going to create wealth without work. Secondly, that wealth is going to go to very, very few people, particularly if the companies are private rather than public. And the third thing is, what about the tax revenues? What about what happens if you do lose some employment? What if you don't replace them straight away and you don't have the jobs that create the taxes on which poorer people are disproportionately dependent because public services are used by poor people? Isn't there a danger that AI not only causes disruption, but actually makes some of the bad things about our current world significantly worse?
6: So first,
0: you'd say plan for it.
6: Well, in part. And look, and adjust to the turbulent waves and weather as you sail. Will a bunch of people, including current AI companies, make a bunch of money with new technology? The answer is yes. They will make a bunch of money. I'm not saying that's not the case. And part of what I said earlier is I'm not articulating a point of optimism to try to, like, as it were, sing my own book on this. I think I will do very well with AI, but I think there's a bunch of other people who are going to even do better. That's fine. Doesn't matter. And I think there's a whole range. But, like, for example, let's take as a focus on entrepreneurship. Now, with AI, many, many more people can be entrepreneurs. It is a great enabler, right? And so part of what I think we want badly as a society, part of the reason why I created LinkedIn, part of the reason why I do media and everything else, is how do we unlock as much of the talent in the world and the billions of people as we can to enable them to do their best work? Because when they're economically elevated, it doesn't just benefit them. It also benefits their communities, our society, et cetera.
0: That's a case for mass participation. And that's about spreading ownership. And I'm sure you would say
6: spreading ability to use it to create value.
0: And is there any evidence that that's really happening now? That the evidence of the last 15 years is that we've created one of the biggest asymmetries of wealth and knowledge and power in human history, some people would argue. And secondly, that we've just given far too much power to far too few people. That essentially there's a few people, and you happen to know these people individually, I don't, but there's a few people, a dozen men, mostly American, on the west coast of America, that have completely disproportionate control, really, over the future of humanity.
6: We've always had pillars of power and asymmetry in that power. So they said we didn't have the tech leaders, we had banking leaders or energy company leaders or politicians and presidents.
0: Isn't there something worse this time?
6: I don't think so. Like, for example, if you said, would I rather have Wall Street bankers or technologists as kind of elite power? I'd rather have technologists. They're creating things that actually can make a difference for everyone. They're creating health apps. They're creating Wikipedia. They're creating, you know, search. There's a whole bunch of things that actually flows down to the average person. Like, one of the things when you look at technology, you go, you know, your Uber driver and Tim Cook have the same iPhone, right? So it's like that kind of flow down is one of the things that comes out of technology, even though obviously Apple, Tim, et cetera, make a whole bunch of money.
0: You're listening to the interview from the BBC World Service. I really hope you're enjoying this conversation with Reid Hoffman, co-founder of LinkedIn, a huge AI investor and a donor to the Democrat Party in the United States. Now, as you remember, at the beginning of this episode, I said that I would be speaking to him about his relationship with Jeffrey Epstein, the convicted sex offender. And just to give you a little bit of context before you hear that exchange, it's worth your knowing that before 2025, he, Reid Hoffman, acknowledged that he had limited philanthropic contact with the financier. He said that he knew Epstein primarily through fundraising for the MIT, that's the Massachusetts Institute of Technology Media Lab. He said that contact ended around 2015, and he acknowledged meetings. He expressed regret, and he said the relationship was transactional and brief. But then, towards the end of last year, Hoffman's name surfaced in the US investigations and hearings into Epstein's vast networks, and Reid Hoffman began publicly calling for full disclosure of the Epstein files. Hoffman then acknowledged in a post on X that he did have more meetings than previously stated, including contact between 2016 and 2018, both in person and remotely. And of course, that was after Jeffrey Epstein's conviction for soliciting sex with a minor. With all that in mind, let's return to my conversation with Reid Hoffman. We did get lots of questions also about Jeffrey Epstein, including some from women. The tenor of the questions that I got was, at core, why did you keep a relationship with him years after his known conviction for offences related to sex with minors?
6: So I actually met him only after those convictions. They were part of his past.
0: They were in the public domain then.
6: They were in the public domain. Look, I asked the then director of the Media Lab, look, I've never engaged in something like this. You're trying to fundraise. Does MIT headquarters, like, is this fine? Someone's done their time. Has justice been served? And then I got a yes. And I was like, okay. My ignorance was I should have done my own work there.
0: But so you, right. you sort of, as it were, tried to vet him and get a kind of clearance from someone else that he was someone that you could do business with.
6: Yeah, because look, we believe in the fact that people can serve time, have been served justice, and then have rehabilitation, right? That is a possibility that we want for members of society. So that was the question. It was like, I hadn't paid that much attention. I hadn't gone and gone done Google. I hadn't realized that that there were so many victims who were justice hadn't been served. Like none of that was apparent to me.
0: And it is possible with retrospect and hindsight to say this is all true. But is it also true to say that your relationship was mostly about fundraising? Because, you know, you stayed at his New York apartment, you stayed with him in the Caribbean. Was it about that? Or was it also about things like advice for dignitaries, who he should meet, and him getting to know other people in the world of technology that you knew? What did he want from you?
6: Well, so there's what I wanted from him, and there's what he wanted from me. For what I wanted from him was fundraising for MIT. And by the way, fundraising is a friendly activity. You don't go, hey, asshole, give us money. And that's the only thing, like, you know, that's not what you do.
0: So you caught him. So the tone yes. of the emails, yes. which I'm sure are embarrassing now, the tone yes. of the emails is, come on in, yeah. give us some of this
6: Be
0: money.
6: Friendly, yes, exactly. And he was always dangling the, oh, I might be willing to give some money to this scientist who's having difficulty raising money because the work could be important. You know, maybe I would do that if you introduced me to some people. It only took retrospect to realize what he was doing, that it was essentially like I was being an idiot and a fool and he was playing me.
0: And his fundraising. Raising a reasonable defense when he had a conviction that was known in public?
6: Well, that was, I thought I already talked about, which was the fact that someone has a conviction, we believe in rehabilitation and agreement in society. It's one of the things we want for everybody as a possibility. So I'd asked, gotten a positive answer, hadn't done my own work, big mistake. And once I started paying attention, going, wait a minute, maybe this wasn't like atonement, maybe this wasn't actually justice served. That's when I essentially went to the sure. I'm like, and he kept trying to build a relationship with me, introduce me to so and so. Like, there's an email saying, "Well, I'll come to this conference if you have the courage to meet with me," because I'd stopped like responding to anything, you know, like years earlier, right? And I'll just say one thing about this discussion that I think is really important in the public discourse. Like, so much of this is like a discussion about, you know, person X who had a relationship with Epstein. I had a fundraising relationship with him. I regret it. I obviously have apologized a lot. The important thing is justice for the victims. The important thing is doing the right things for the victims. And as I kind of realize that, what I've been doing is trying to help them. So like I help them fund an advertisement to pressure Congress to release all the files and all the rest. That's where I actually think the discourse should really be. And so just because we're on this topic, I want to make sure that I've emphasized that.
0: I totally hear that. I've got one final question. Of the emails which you mentioned, there's one where you sort of say that you might want to help him with the press. Is that the one which is most kind of mortifying, or you look back on and you think, what was I doing? I mean, hindsight's an easy thing maybe, but kind of you look back on and you think, actually, this is one person who didn't need help with the press.
6: Yes, mortifying. It's actually much simpler. Everyone takes this one sentence and then, like, yeah, when they have a conspiracy.
0: What is the context?
6: So the context is, Joey called me and said, Epstein has all these really bad Google search results. Do you think you could help him with that?
0: Joey's Joey Ito.
6: Joey Ito, former director of the MIT Media Lab. And then I said, sure. But my idea was a very simple one, which is go find a credible journalist. Tell your side of the story to credible journalists, like how you rehabilitated, et cetera, et cetera. And then that goes to the top of the thing. It's the same advice I'd give anyone who had any kind of negative thing. It was like, sure, like, this is what you need to do, which is the thing I said, right, in a fundraising conversation with him. That's it. I wasn't aware of any other context. Like, people say, well, but you knew that, you know, one of the victims had come forward then. I was like, no, I wasn't aware of that. And by the way, it isn't anywhere in any of the, like, all of the emails have been made public. It's not in any of those things. I wasn't told that. It was just like, oh, he has this problem with his Google search results. What is the normal answer? Go find a very credible journalist and do a long story.
0: I think the reason the Epstein scandal, beyond, as you rightly say, the justice for the survivors and victims, yes, the reason people are interested in it is partly because it speaks to a broader issue about the state of capitalism today. Mm. And it's really interesting because you're here as someone who spent, 40 or more years in capitalism. And I think I could describe you as a proponent of capitalism, someone who believes it's better than the alternatives, as Churchill said, of democracy. I think one of the underspoken stories or the elements of the Epstein scandal and horror is a feeling that basically rich people and super rich live according to different rules, that the system is rigged in their favour. To what extent, based on what you have seen of the lives of the very rich, is that actually true?
6: Well, it's at least partially true, although it's not necessarily new, right? Like, if you go back to human history, kings live by very different rules than peasants or, you know, townspeople, you know, and it's kind of the whole history of powerful people. Usual history is powerful men have different things. Part of our invention of modern society is to have a rule of law that applies equally to everyone. And that's part of the reason why this feels, you know, more offensive when it's places of, oh, you're doing crimes and you're getting away from it. And obviously, we should do our absolute best to have rule of law apply equally across all people. Now, a wealthy person can afford a better lawyer, you know, et cetera, et cetera. You can't eradicate it completely, but you put in a lot of energy. And this is one of the things I love about, like, this country, Magna Carta, all the rest. Like, no. The basic rights and dignity of every person. Now, of course, when that started, it was every man. We've since made progress, and now it's every person, not just every man. Right. But that kind of thing, I think, is very important.
0: Final question. What's the big thing that our listeners need to understand, particularly about AI, about where the puck is going and what they need to do to get ready?
6: So what I will say to listeners is the same thing I say to my portfolio companies and entrepreneurs, which is, don't build for how AI is today. Build for how you expect AI to be 6 to 12 months from now, because that's part of where the puck is going. Now, by the way, can anyone know with any degree of certainty where it is? No. There'll be some things that'll be better and some things that'll be not as good as you think. So you have to have a certain amount of flexibility in that. Same thing as individuals. Start using it intensely now. Use it for things that matter to you, not just like, oh, rather than looking up on Wikipedia, I'll ask ChatGPT. Do that too. That's fine. Or take a picture of what's in my fridge. What could I make for dinner tonight? Fine. Do that too. Make a sonnet for your kid's birthday. Great. Do that too. But do it for things that matter to your work, that matter to how you operate. And you'll start learning, ooh, it's really good for this. Maybe in 6 months, it'll be better. But to have some sense and be engaged in that learning loop and what you're doing. And by the way, that's what I recommend to everyone. I recommend it to my parents. I recommend it to companies I work with. I do it myself. I cannot be more unequivocal on that recommendation.
0: Thank you for listening to The Interview. You'll find more in-depth conversations on The Interview wherever you get your BBC podcasts, including episodes with the entrepreneur Emma Greed, CEO of Otter.ai, Sam Liang, and First Lady of Sierra Leone, Fatima Bio. Until the next time, goodbye for now.
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16: This is the BBC World Service, and coming up after the news, the global story. Two left-wing political commentators in the US, Cenk Uygur and Hassan Piker, have been denied entry to the UK. Both say the British government blocked them from entering the country because of their criticism of Israel. The UK government says their presence may not be conducive to the public good. The saga is sparking debate about the limits of free speech in the UK. Join me, Asma Khalid, in 2 minutes.
17: BBC News with Moira Alderson. Kuwait says at least one person has been killed and at least 63 injured after Iranian drones struck a terminal building at its international airport. Iran's Revolutionary Guard said they carried out the attack, which comes as renewed skirmishes between US and Iranian forces test a shaky ceasefire. The US-Iran conflict has dented economic growth prospects worldwide, according to the Organization for Economic Cooperation and Development. It warned that a more severe shock was likely if no ceasefire was agreed before next year. Ukraine says it's hit a Russian warship in a port near St. Petersburg as part of a wave of drone attacks targeting the area. It says the strike caused a large fire. At least 21 people have been killed and several others injured in a fire at a multi-storey building in Delhi. The property accommodated patients

0: guests and relatives of those receiving treatment at a nearby private hospital. France's Consumer Protection Agency has fined the Chinese fashion retailer Shein $25 million over a range of allegations. Shein said the fine was disproportionate and it would appeal. CBS News has sacked one of its best-known on-air correspondents, Scott Pelley, after a heated row about its flagship news magazine programme. Mr. Pelley accused the new owners of CBS of casting aside the legend of 60 Minutes to apparently curry favour with the Trump administration. A study suggests people in Britain will spend an average of 4 years and 8 months of their lives using their mobile phones without a clear purpose. The study also found evidence of lower overall mental well-being. The disgraced former Republican US Congressman George Santos is reportedly under investigation for alleged insider trading. He's said to be accused of placing a bet on his attendance at the State of the Union. Santos told NPR the investigation was news to him. BBC News.
1: On Sunday, the American left-wing commentator Cenk Uygur was at the airport in L.A., about to travel to the U.K., when he says this happened.
2: And I was going to get on a flight to go to London, and they said, "I'm sorry, sir, there's a problem." I said, "What's the problem?" They said, "You've been banned from the United Kingdom."
1: As it turned out, the same had happened to his nephew, one of the most prominent left-wing internet personalities, Hassan Piker.
3: My visa has also been revoked. We just found out. As it stands currently, I don't believe that I'll be able to go to the United Kingdom this upcoming week.
1: Both men say the British government blocked them from entering the country because of their criticism of Israel. On Monday, the British government confirmed that it had denied entry to Uygur and Piker on the grounds that their presence in the UK may not be conducive to the public good. There was no mention of Israel in their statement. But the news of these bans has sparked fresh conversations about the limits of free speech in the UK.
4: If you're coming into our country from abroad with that kind of intention, you have no right to be here.
5: This is just the latest example of what is the largest assault on free speech since the 1950s.
6: So I think what the Home Secretary has done is good in a way, as long as it's done for genuine reasons.
7: The reasons apparently the British government used, I just find completely ridiculous and shameful.
1: From the BBC, I'm Asma Khalid in Washington, D.C. And today on The Global Story, does Britain have a free speech problem? Now, on today's show, we're talking about where a government draws the line in deciding what speech is acceptable. So, as you can imagine, this episode does contain language and examples that you all might find offensive. And I just want to let you know that at the outset. Now, coming up, I'm going to speak with one of the people who was supposed to be in a London TV studio this week with Cenk Uygur. And I'll also talk to a legal expert who explains what exactly the laws are around free speech in the UK, which, by the way, does not have a First Amendment. But first, in order to understand the context in this story, you need to know a bit more about who exactly Hassan Piker and Cenk Uygur are. You might know Hassan Piker as this left-wing guy who hosts these marathon streaming sessions on Twitch, sometimes 7 to 8 hours in a day. He has millions of followers, and in recent months, he has been dividing the Democratic Party. In April, he appeared on the Pod Save America podcast, hosted by Obama alums, and he stood by comments that he made earlier in the year that he would vote for Hamas 1,000 times over Israel.
8: When you say Hamas is 1,000 times better, do you actually mean that? Or is that a rhetorical move or like a solidarity signal? Like what?
3: I mean, it's all of the above. I do mean it. I think it's a rhetorical move because it frustrates a lot of people. I've also said I'm a harm reduction voter. I'm a lesser evil voter. And therefore, I would vote for Hamas over Israel every single time.
1: Some Jewish groups have accused him of being anti-Semitic. They point to comments he's made, such as referring to Orthodox Jews as inbred, a term he has subsequently said he regrets. Piker insists he is not anti-Semitic, that he's anti-Israel. And at a speech at the Oxford University Union last year, he had this to say.
9: I am terrified of the conflation of anti-Zionism and anti-Semitism. The conflation is dangerous.
1: His uncle, Cenk Uygur, hosts The Young Turks. It's a left-wing populist online show. Like Piker, Uygur has denounced Israel and accused Israel of controlling American politics.
10: Israel controls America. Saying anything otherwise is absurd. It's counterfactual.
1: In a video posted by The Young Turks on Monday, Uygur rejected criticism that he uses anti-Semitic tropes.
2: It's about Israel, so it's not anything I said about Jewish people, because I've never said anything bad about Jewish people, because I don't believe that, because I don't say anti-Semitic things because I'm not anti-Semitic.
1: Uygur and Piker were planning to visit the UK this week because they were slated to speak at the South by Southwest Festival in London and at the Oxford Union. Uygur was also scheduled to be on Piers Morgan's show from London in person debating the American commentator and activist Shabbos Kestenbaum. He's a vocal supporter of President Trump's. And what's interesting is that when the news broke that the UK had blocked Uygur's visit, Kestenbaum took to social media to denounce the decision. I wanted to know why, so I called him up.
11: I'll tell you just a quick funny anecdote. I was actually on my way to the airport to fly into London to do...
1: Because you both were supposed to be in person.
11: I was supposed to be in London. So I actually saw his tweet on the way. And then I call the producers of Piers Morgan. I say, does this mean, you know, we reschedule? So thankfully, Cenk tweeted that an hour earlier, because had he not, I would have already been on the flight. But anyway, the reason I tweeted that is because when I think of the United Kingdom, my parents were born and raised there. My entire extended family lived there. This is a civilization that brought us the concept of free speech. Thinkers like Edmund Burke, John Locke, to see how free speech has really eroded is not only a warning to those in the UK, but really to Western civilization, broadly speaking. And we still had the debate. It was virtual. The conversation was really just on the fact that Cenk was no longer allowed into the United Kingdom, as opposed to the substantive topics we wanted to discuss. But ultimately, it's a damning indictment on civil society and the flourishing of democracy, or lack thereof, in the UK. I abhor almost every single political stance that Cenk Uygur has taken. I really do. And I also really believe that not only does he have the right to say it, but the only way I'm going to convince Cenk, his audience, or the middle ground of the people watching is by engaging in intellectual discourse and not censoring. Free speech must be protected and advanced, even when and especially its ideas you do not like. And obviously, the United Kingdom is within its legal rights to do so. I'm arguing from a political, cultural, and dare I even say moral standpoint, this was the wrong decision.
1: Shabbos, the British government has not given specifics on why Cenk Uygur or Hassan Piker were barred from entry. But in previous cases, we've seen the British Prime Minister Keir Starmer say in previous cases that we will block those coming into the UK who seek to incite hatred and violence. Now, you alluded to this earlier, and that is the fact that the British government has the right, you say, to determine who can legally enter the country in the way that we see now under the Trump administration. They have said that they are going to be vetting people's social media profiles for those who want to come into the United States and use that as a determination for who, for example, could have a visa. And I guess I want to understand from you, given that a number of countries have rules around who they will allow to enter or not enter, what's the specific criticism you have of what the UK government is doing in this moment?
11: My criticism of the UK government is multifaceted. First of all, their dictum or their definition of what's considered a public nuisance is entirely subjective, it's entirely arbitrary, and it's entirely undefined. They don't actually tell people. So on Piers Morgan's show yesterday, Cenk and I were openly speculating. Was it because of Cenk's anti-Israel biases? Probably, but we don't actually know that. Maybe it's because of the odd comments he made about the Muslim grooming gangs. We don't actually know because the British government hasn't spelled any of those things out for us. Our Secretary of State, Marco Rubio, has been entirely consistent. He's on the record in public about it. He says, we are looking through your social media posts to see if you have support for terrorism, for example, because why would we want you if you're identifying yourself with Hamas as well as the Houthis? Why would we want you on American institutions of higher learning, which I think is an entirely fair point to say. My critique

0: just say we abhor hate speech. Okay, what is hate speech? You can't say that if you're a threat to the public good. Okay, what's being a threat to the public good? Especially when you allow dozens, if not hundreds, of migrant boats monthly to arrive on your shores. You're pretty lax about those laws, but you're going to enforce, you know, Cenk Uygur and Hassan Piker, who you won't even articulate what they did wrong. It's a total double standard. Cenk Uygur did not expect to be banned from the United Kingdom. I didn't expect him to be banned from the United Kingdom because they don't articulate what are our values, what are our policies, what are the ideologies that we abhor and don't abhor. And once we can have clearly defined stances, then we can talk about whether it's accepted or not.
1: You know, we've been speaking here with you in the context of what we're seeing in the United Kingdom, but our show, The Global Story, it's a transatlantic show. And I will say that we've been having a sort of live and active debate also around the ideas of what free speech looks like in the United States. And it's within that context, I want to ask you about this, that in 2024, Shabbos, I saw that you were a plaintiff in a lawsuit filed against Harvard University, accusing it of becoming a bastion of rampant anti-Jewish hatred and harassment. Some of your claims included harassment and assaults on Jews, but also claims of anti-Semitic hate speech. Harvard, to be clear, has said that they are resolute in efforts to confront anti-Semitism. And I understand you settled eventually with the university. Is that right? In May 2025. But the reason I'm asking you about this is that that lawsuit happened within the context of some bipartisan concerns here in the United States over a crackdown on free speech on U.S. college campuses under the Trump administration. And I want to understand from you, why are you focused on the UK when there is also a live and active debate around free speech, particularly as it relates to college campuses here in the US over the course of the last year?
0: Well, I would have to strongly disagree with your characterization. If you go through my Twitter, I've been very clear from day one that individuals in the United States have an absolute right to be anti-Semitic, to be Islamophobic, to be sexist, to be homophobic. I don't like those ideologies, but on a free speech First Amendment grounds, you have an absolute right to say those things. The way you described the lawsuit, I would not say is accurate. The overwhelming majority of the lawsuit is pertaining to physical acts of violence. And even the issues of speech, we're talking in the context of a private institution that was ranked by the Foundation for Individual Rights and Expression 248th out of 248 American universities when it came to free speech. This is an institution that continuously disinvites controversial speakers who are deemed transphobic or racist. So all we were saying with Harvard is whatever policies you want to have vis-a-vis free speech, that's your right as a private institution, but you have to be consistent. So I've made this point incredibly clear and publicly since day one. If Harvard University says we will allow all speech on campus, great. I would prefer that. I would be in favor of it. But if Harvard is going to say we are not going to allow speakers who are racist, we are not going to allow speakers who are transphobic, but we will allow speakers who are anti-Semitic, then my legal claim is not that you're promoting anti-Semitism, but you have a legal double standard. And I would also just add quickly that anti-Semitism, Islamophobia, all these other forms of hatred, while I don't agree with them, obviously, again, you have a right to call for an intifada. You have a right to call for the freeing of Palestine from the river to the sea. What you don't have the right to do, for example, is to set up tents in the middle of campus and impede students' free access to the classroom.
1: That was Shabbos Kestenbaum. We wanted to know more about what exactly the UK laws are on free speech and banning people from entering the country. So I called up Joelle Grogan, the legal expert I mentioned earlier. She hosts this BBC podcast called The Law Show.
2: We don't have the details of exactly why they were blocked, but we do know the power that they were blocked under. The Home Office, the Home Secretary, and a lot of immigration officials have a very broad discretionary power. It's really up to them to bar certain people from entry if they believe it's not conducive to the public good. The Home Office, for American audiences, is like a hybrid between the Department of Justice and the Department of Homeland Security.
1: Okay. And you say they have broad discretion. What are they looking at?
2: They have broad discretionary powers. And they are using a certain power to look at these individuals and say they're not going to be here in a way that is, under the technical term, conducive to the public good.
1: Conducive to the public good. I mean, it feels a bit vague. I mean, what does that mean?
2: It's previously been used in the context of terrorism or more frequently in criminality. If they look at an individual and think they're likely to commit a crime, then they can be barred from entry. Now, one very important fact that we need to underline in this is the only reason we know about this is we were told on social media. The two individuals involved told us

0: they were barred. So typically the Home Office doesn't give a list of people who have been barred. So they don't say why they've been barred.
1: Mm.
0: So we're almost kind of retrospectively constructing reasons as to why they were barred. What's also interesting is this power is very broad and it doesn't really have a right of appeal. So you can't complain that the Home Secretary has told you you cannot enter the country because we are concerned that you would not be conducive to the public good. Once you're barred, you're barred.
1: You mentioned that the British government has said these two men, their entry to the UK would not be conducive to the public good. We've also seen Hassan Piker and Cenk Uygur say that they were barred from entering the country because they criticized the state of Israel. Has the British government responded to that?
0: We haven't seen the British government come out and say, here are exactly the reasons, here is exactly the speech you gave, here is exactly the terms you used. But I know that in the UK right now, it's an incredibly politically sensitive issue. What's so difficult is the current context in which we've seen attacks on Jewish communities. It's something that has informed so much of what the government are doing. What we can say in terms of previous decisions of Home Secretaries to ban certain individuals from entry, it's been on the basis that they promoted extremism, that they glorified terrorism, or that they fostered hatred likely to contribute to community discord. So we have these very, very strong thresholds that we would expect before the Home Secretary made those decisions on banning individuals from entry.
1: The way that this is being presented in the United States is that Hassan Piker and Cenk Uygur are fitting into a broader pattern of the United Kingdom blocking visitors from entry. The reason I'm asking this, Joelle, is the Washington Post editorial board wrote, I'm going to quote them, "The United Kingdom has developed a bad habit of blocking visitors to the country if the government doesn't like what they have to say." Do we know if the numbers have actually been increasing?
0: I know there's a public perception that there is an increasing number of people being banned from entry based on their speech, be it far right or far left. But the reality is the numbers aren't really telling us this. We don't get official numbers. We don't actually even get names officially given by the Home Office. But we know based on the publicly available data that the numbers are quite low in real terms. It might be a few hundred people over the last decade.
1: Joel, you've alluded to the fact that these limitations are not just on the speech of people who are on the left end of the political spectrum. In fact, this whole issue actually first caught my attention last month when ahead of a far-right march in London called Unite the Kingdom. This was a rally that was being organized by the anti-Islam activist Tommy Robinson, and a number of people were barred from entering the United Kingdom. This caught my attention in part because there's this right-wing influencer, Valentina Gomez, who was one of the people who was blocked from entering. She took to social media, announced this all, and suggested that she was going to hop on a boat and make her way over to the United Kingdom anyhow.
0: I would not recommend that.
1: But a long journey, I was going to say. But I want to understand what the concern was in the British government, why those 11 far-right activists were blocked from entering the country.
0: This really goes to the root of a very core distinction in the law between free expression and the importance in the democracy of freedom of expression, free speech, and hate speech. The idea of agitation is really, really key in the understanding. Is that speech calling for agitation? Is that speech calling for violence, for action against communities? So they were concerned that these people would come and call to potentially to violence, to action taken against Muslim communities. And so that's a core reason that they were barred from entry.
1: I want to understand why this is happening now, because Hassan Piker and Cenk Uygur have both visited the United Kingdom in recent years. So why would they be barred from entering the country now, but they were allowed in the past?
0: So this can be an issue of, well, politics and exposure. So you can look at prior speech that has been given and say, well, this is actually quite concerning. What they've said in the UK context is quite concerning. So just having a prior entry doesn't guarantee you future entry. And I think that is something that was very much considered in this case. What has happened since? But another element that's become important is that a lot of groups have often campaigned against individuals. They've highlighted speech to the government, to the Home Secretary, to the Home Office. Of course, in the end, it's always up to the Home Office to make that balance, make that measure, and ultimately to justify that measure as to why they're banning individuals. But what's changed? Exposure.
1: So thus far in our conversation, we've been talking about people being barred from entry into the United Kingdom. But there's also been a narrative that the UK has a free speech problem. You know, I will say that, yes, these concerns have been elevated by some on the conservative end of the American political spectrum. Our Vice President J.D. Vance, for example, has brought up free speech as a concern very publicly. But it's not just on the right. I will say you see some on the left end of the political spectrum as well now raising concerns about what free speech looks like in the UK for British people. I know that you all do not have a written constitution. You don't have a First Amendment enshrined in stone and cherished, I guess, the way we do. But where does your perception of free speech originate from?
0: So I always need to emphasize at the beginning, we do have a constitution. We absolutely have a constitution. It's a working legal system. But you're absolutely correct. It's not in a single document, which has led to a lot of complications. We do have a right to free speech, and that is contained within Article 10 of the European Convention on Human Rights. That's an international human rights document that came in the 1950s and the ruins of post-World War II. So we have that international document, and we've brought it into UK law through the Human Rights Act. But what we need to think about in the US versus UK is very different standards. So the freedom of expression under the European Convention on Human Rights, under human rights law, essentially, that is a qualified right. It's not absolute. But the qualification when a government can step in and restrict your freedom of expression is prescribed. So it has to be what's called necessary in a democratic society. So if you want to restrict the freedom of expression, you have to make it through a law. So you can't arbitrarily say, I don't like what you're saying, you're banned. I don't like what you're saying, you're going to jail. So it has to be through law. It has to be necessary. That means you only do what you have to do in order to achieve what's called a legitimate aim. Now, in the European Convention on Human Rights, they list a number of legitimate aims. So very importantly, in the context in which we're speaking, national security, public security, and public morality are all legitimate aims in which you can restrict the freedom of expression. Now, what this means in the UK context, what this means in reality is we do have a confusingly large number of laws which criminalize certain speech, broadly understood as hate speech.
1: Okay.
0: So if you said something incredibly racist or incredibly awful in a private home to your friend, that's fine. That's protected speech. But if you said it on X, if you said it in public to a large audience, it can potentially be criminal.
1: Criminal meaning you could go to jail, you could face a fine.
0: So serious stirring up hatred offenses can lead up to 7 years imprisonment. But one of the confusions on this area is it's very, very difficult to police. So for example, we have provisions against grossly offensive speech.
1: What does that even mean?
0: Exactly. I'm reminded of that judge who I'm probably going to grossly misquote. I think it was in the context of porn. So how do you define pornography? I think the judge said something along the lines of, I don't know how to define it, but I know it when I see it. So one of the many issues in terms of this freedom of expression is entirely protected in the UK versus hate speech, including incitement to violence, intention to cause racial hatred, to sow division in many contexts, is that it's always going to be that little bit debatable. Is it political satire or is it sincere or is it something that could really cause damage? So when we actually look at some of the cases that have come through on these myriad of offenses, sometimes it does turn on intent. So did the person intend to sow up these divisions? To give one example, we had a case where a protester had a sign and they were accusing certain individuals in the British government of being coconuts. And one
1: I
0: of
1: see.
0: The... Exactly.
1: Brown on the outside, white on the inside.
0: Exactly. Okay. And one of the key debates in the court was, is this meeting the threshold of a racially aggravated offence? Ultimately, the court didn't find there was sufficient intent to cause offence in the context that met that threshold. But it again turns on this idea of what is that point that pushes it past protected speech into something that could be, well, incredibly grossly offensive or incitement to violence or incitement to racial hatred. What is that threshold?
1: We began this conversation by looking at the case of Hassan Piker and Chenk Uyghur, who were barred from entering the UK. I want to get your sense of how meaningful it really is to ban someone from a country. It feels a bit like an analog response in a digital age. Whether you're on the left, like Hassan, or on the right, like Valentina Gomez, you have millions of followers around the world that you can speak to, regardless of what physical space you exist in. And so is banning them from the UK pointless, or perhaps even counterproductive, giving them a larger platform?
0: It's so true then. I mean, how great is that for your platform that you were banned for your free speech? We're literally talking about it on a podcast. It gives you an incredible argument to stand on that I have been deprived entry to a supposedly democratic country and they have deprived me of my right to free speech. But one of the decisions that has to be behind the Home Office and the decision to ban is, what statement am I make by allowing people into the country?
1: It seems like such a key philosophical difference. The philosophical challenge here in the US has often been the need to defend speech that you abhor. And you're saying in the UK, the thinking is if you allow that speech in, the perception is perhaps that you agree with it?
0: I mean, this is the great difficulty. I recently found out that it was actually a misquotation of Voltaire. I may disagree with what you say, but I will defend to the death your right to say it. And that is a very, very strong stance on the importance of free speech, which is so essential in a democratic society. But the choice that not just the UK, but actually European countries have made generally is to say there has to be limits to this. Because ultimately, speech is so powerful. We could sit here all day and decide whether or not some speech is or is not okay. And this is why it's so difficult for the police. It's why it's so difficult for governments. It's why it's so difficult for advocates, for lawyers to find those lines. Because things shift so quickly.
1: Well, on that note, Joelle, thank you so much for joining us on the show.
0: Thanks so much for having me.
1: That was Joelle Grogan. She's the host of The Law Show from the BBC. And earlier, we spoke to the political activist Shabbos Kestenbaum. And that's it for our show today. A reminder that The Global Story is also available as a podcast. Thanks for tuning in today, and a reminder that we will be back here again on your radios tomorrow, same time, same place.
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0: ABC News. Good evening. I'm Noni Edwards. Police in Victoria have charged six people as part of an ongoing investigation into the death of a man whose body was discovered in a park in Melbourne's West last month. A 30-year-old man was allegedly kidnapped at knife point from his South Morang home in the early hours of May 15, with his body located next to a children's playground in Tarnit shortly after. Following investigations, a 23-year-old man and four 17-year-old boys were arrested in suburbs across Melbourne's West and hit with several charges, including murder. An 18-year-old man has also been charged with several charges, including assisting an offender. All six males will face court tomorrow. Three people have been charged in WA with attempting to smuggle a Queensland fugitive out of Australia. On Monday, WA's Joint Organised Crime Task Force arrested the trio and the fugitive after intercepting a luxury yacht off the coast of Exmouth in the Pilbara. The 32-year-old Queensland fugitive, an alleged bikie gang member, appeared in a Perth court on Tuesday and was remanded in custody. A man and a woman, both from Queensland, have been charged with attempted people smuggling. A third person who allegedly drove the fugitive to Exmouth has also been charged. Former Australian Prime Minister Malcolm Turnbull is sceptical Australia will get the submarines promised under the AUKUS security deal. Australia was initially meant to get at least two used and one new Virginia-class submarine through the arrangement, but it will now get three second-hand subs. Mr Turnbull says the change in the deal is substantial and has described the project as a train wreck.
1: The big problem is that it's very likely we'll get nothing. Because the Americans are not producing enough submarines to meet their own needs and ours.
0: A hybrid drink can that can't be recycled has received the dubious title of Australia's Worst Packaging. The inaugural Unpack It Awards, organised by national environmental groups, received hundreds of public nominations. The so-called Franken cans feature an aluminium lid welded onto a plastic cup. The Plastic Free Foundation Executive Director Rebecca Prince-Ruiz says they've become increasingly trendy at Australian cafes.
2: If they end up in the plastic stream, they're contaminated because of the aluminium. If they end up in the aluminium stream, they're contaminating with the plastic. It's a really problematic form of packaging.
0: Heading overseas, and recently released body cam footage shows the moment UK police arrested a dying teenager as his killer claimed he was the victim of a racist attack. The incident sparked violent protests in Southampton as the country's policing minister calls for changes to anti-racism guidelines. Europe correspondent Mazoe Ford reports.
3: In it, we hear Henry Novak say nine times, "I can't breathe," and four times that I've been stabbed. But then the last thing that we hear in the police body camera footage is Henry Novak being read his rights, saying that he is being put under arrest for assault. We also see in that video earlier police talking to Vikram Digwa, who is the man who stabbed Henry Novak. Vikram Digwa told police he had been the victim of a racist attack that was a lie. So police there very much listening to Vikram Digwa as Henry Novak lay there dying.
0: Israel has increased its bombardment of Lebanon just one day after the US President Donald Trump convinced Israel's Benjamin Netanyahu to pull back from attacking the capital, Beirut. Middle East correspondent Matthew Doran has more from northern Israel.
4: It shows that Israel is continuing its bombardment against claimed Hezbollah sites. We know that the ongoing criticism of Israel is that civilians are being caught up in this and the civilian infrastructure is also being hit. There were some quite dramatic pictures which emerged yesterday local time from Tyre, where a hospital was severely damaged as a result of a strike which hit nearby there. Israel Katz, the Israeli defence minister, has said that as far as Israel is concerned, there is no ceasefire in southern Lebanon. And that is quite at odds with what Donald Trump, the US president, was saying, that he convinced Israel and Hezbollah to stop attacking each other.
0: To sport now, and Cricket PNG has come up with a program to use the sport to teach maths to school students. A pilot program's already seen pupils' results improve. The creator, Australian volunteer Tony Healy, says the aim is to take the program Learning Through Cricket Numeracy nationwide.
5: We've already done a professional development session in Goroka, and we had development officers from Lae, Kimbay, Anga. They come and participate in the activities. So it's not Port Moresby-centric. We're going to take this numeracy program across the country wherever cricket's played.
0: And taking a look at the capital city forecasts for tomorrow, Thursday the 4th of June. Brisbane will be sunny with a top of 22 degrees. A shower or two in Sydney and a high of 20 degrees. Canberra will reach 11 degrees with showers. Rain in Melbourne with a high of 12 degrees. Hobart rain as well and a top of 11. In Adelaide, 15 degrees with showers. Sunny in Perth and 19 degrees. And mostly sunny in Darwin with a top of 31. I'm Noni Edwards. I've been broadcasting this evening from Gadigal land. I'll hand over to my colleagues in just a moment. But in the meantime...

0: let's head to our international broadcast partners at the BBC. Have a good evening.
1: Hello, this is Alex Ritson with the newsroom. Countries in the Gulf have once again come under attack from Iran as the Islamic Republic and the United States exchange fire, making their ceasefire even more fragile. Kuwait has said that one person was killed and at least 63 others were wounded when a passenger terminal at the international airport was hit by an Iranian drone. Iran's Revolutionary Guards said they carried out the attack, described by Kuwait's foreign ministry as an act of aggression. Yoland Nell is monitoring developments for us in Jerusalem and joins me live. Yoland, this was no accidental strike. Why has Iran decided to return to attacking its Gulf neighbours? Because Bahrain has also come under fire.
2: Indeed, and Kuwait has repeatedly come under attack by Iran since the start of the war and during the fragile ceasefire as well. It has two air bases, and Iran accuses US forces based there of carrying out some of the recent attacks on its territory. A number of hostile drones hit the airport, according to Kuwaiti authorities. There is this video footage circulating, and someone shows where a drone entered. You can see all the glass overhead has been smashed in the night sky, and there's a fire, there's a lot of damage, and Kuwait Airways is now flying, but just out of a neighbouring terminal. A lot of flights have been suspended from there. This is an airport that only just opened on Monday after being closed at the height of hostilities during the war with Iran. But, you know, Bahrain is the headquarters of the US Naval Fifth Fleet, and it was also attacked with missiles and drones. The authorities there saying they were intercepted, working jointly with US forces. And, you know, all of this that's happening now in the Gulf, I mean, this is after, you know, several times where the ceasefire has been strained in just the past week. I mean, now you've got officials in the Gulf, a senior Emirati diplomat, Anwar Gargash, for example, talking about the need for a firm, united, a cohesive Gulf position, saying the aggression does not just target a specific state, but us all. And, you know, you can see things really heating up there now.
1: Yeah, I mean, can we still call this a ceasefire?
2: I mean, I think in many ways what has happened in recent months in this region has sort of changed the definition of what counts as a ceasefire. When you look at what's been going on, I mean, there's the background to what happened between in Kuwait and Bahrain is other exchanges of fire that have gone on between the US and Iran. It seems that US Central Command fired at a tanker that was getting into an Iranian port, disabling it. And Iranian media say the Revolutionary Guards then targeted a vessel in response. The US went on to down drones and target the Iranian military ground station on Qassem Island, saying that was self-defense. Iran's supreme leader's military advisor saying that Iran will not allow the US to overreach in negotiations or ceasefire agreements. And you've got the semi-official Iranian news agency saying that the country has stopped communicating with mediators about extending a ceasefire in the war with the US and Israel. Regional officials saying that Tehran wants the truce in Lebanon enforced before returning to talks. President Trump has been saying these negotiations are continuing, but this is coming after, you know, the talks have really dragged on for weeks, and there have been these repeated exchanges of strikes in the Gulf. Israel's war in Lebanon is widening, and, you know, that is all complicating the efforts.
1: Yoland, thank you. Yoland Nell. Drones also seem to be playing an increasingly prominent role in the war in Ukraine and proving to be a thorn in the side of Russia. Now, a regional Russian official says they've brought down 50 unmanned devices during an attack on the area around St. Petersburg. It comes as a major conference opens in the city. The BBC's Russia editor Steve Rosenberg is there.
3: The black smoke is the result of an overnight drone attack, a suspected Ukrainian drone attack on the St. Petersburg area. Last night, the governor of Leningrad region, just outside the city of St. Petersburg, issued an air raid warning. This morning, he announced that more than 50 drones had been shot down. Local officials say that infrastructure was hit. They're not specifying what. But we know that in recent weeks, Ukrainian drones have been targeting oil facilities.

0: villages, for example, in many parts of Russia. And this comes just hours before the opening of the big set-piece event here, the St. Petersburg International Economic Forum, which Russia uses to try to promote itself on the world stage. Vladimir Putin is due to take part in the forum later this week. He will deliver a keynote speech. But today, this is the view from the forum venue, the black smoke rising above St. Petersburg just hours before the start of this event.
1: Steve Rosenberg in St. Petersburg. Vitaly Shevchenko is the chief analyst at BBC Monitoring and is in the Ukrainian capital, Kyiv.
2: These strikes could not have come at a more embarrassing time for Russia. And the Ukrainian president, Volodymyr Zelensky, said, yes, these were our drones. And he called the strikes long-range sanctions against Russia. And he said they yielded good results. And footage circulating on social media appears to show fires raging at St. Petersburg oil terminal. Volodymyr Zelensky also said that a military facility has been hit at the port of Kronstadt, which is outside St. Petersburg. There are claims that it was a warship, a Russian warship. So what Ukraine is trying to do is show to Russia and all the international guests arriving at the forum in St. Petersburg that, well, we can do it. We have the cards. And Ukraine is feeling something like it's a bit on the, you know, on the front foot, on the front line. So this is the message from Ukraine to Russia and the world at this stage.
1: Vitaly Shevchenko. A fire in a multi-story building in India's capital, Delhi, has killed more than 20 people, many of the victims foreigners. Anbarasan Etarajan is here. Anbarasan, what's going on?
3: Very harrowing scenes coming out of the Indian capital, Delhi, in a place called Malviya Nagar, just right in the centre of Delhi, where this fire started around 9 o'clock in the morning. And what the many of the eyewitnesses are saying, they were the guests were staying. It is more like a bed and breakfast place, and it is not a very expensive place. At the same time, you know, you have people coming from Africa and Central Asia for medical treatment in Delhi because the treatment is cheaper and it is available. So, and those people are staying in this place, and most of those killed were foreigners. And what we understand is many of them were from African countries like in Congo and some from Central Asia. And eight of those injured people are in critical condition. The authorities have started an investigation, but still we're not getting a clear picture about how this incident happened.
1: What measures are the authorities taking?
3: So it's not the first time you see such a massive fire incident. We saw fire accidents in hospitals in different places. It's all about how far they are implementing many of these fire safety measures. And even in this building, one eyewitness was talking about there was only one entrance and exit. There was no fire exit. But then only a detailed investigation will come out. We will know more about it. So it is all about how the authorities are inspecting and enforcing these rules in various hotels and other places.
1: Anbarasan, thank you. Anbarasan Etarajan. You're listening to The Newsroom from the BBC World Service. Here in the English city of Southampton, police say that 11 of their officers were injured during violent protests. They were demonstrating on Tuesday following a public outcry over the treatment of a white student, Henry Novak. He was falsely accused of racism by a Sikh man who murdered him in Southampton last year. Mr. Novak was handcuffed and arrested as he lay dying after being stabbed, despite telling the police that he couldn't breathe, words that were shouted by these protesters. Police in England are now having to defend themselves against accusations of unfair policing due to anti-racism guidance. The British Prime Minister Keir Starmer said that violence against the police was inexcusable.
4: No matter the pain we feel, there is no justification for more violence and disorder. The attacks directed towards police officers in Southampton last night were disgraceful and completely unacceptable. This is a time for serious work, not rage.
1: Peter Cook is a BBC reporter who was in Southampton on Tuesday where the protests took place.
5: In an area very close to where Henry Novak lost his life, and that area in the St. Denis area was also

0: completely unacceptable. This is a time for serious work, not rage.
1: Peter Kirk is a BBC reporter who was in Southampton on Tuesday where the protests took place.
2: In an area very close to where Henry Novak lost his life. And that area, in the St. Denis area, was also quite close to the scene of the family home of Vikram Digwa, the man who was jailed on Monday for 21 years for stabbing Henry Novak. Another large crowd, probably at its peak around 250 to 300 a number, were chanting and also then began throwing missiles at the police, which included bins, e-scooters, bricks and bottles. It was an ugly scene and a very tense atmosphere at the time. The police responded by blocking off both ends of the street and trying to force the protesters away from that property. And ultimately, you know, the protesters who went there last night clearly knew where they were going. Many of them were streaming live on social media. They seemed to all know the address. The police obviously clearly seemed to anticipate the potential trouble as they had followed them out of the city. So a number of residents I witnessed came out fairly horrified and shocked to see what they were seeing. And you know, clearly Southampton's slowly stirring this morning. People are waking up to seeing very ugly images of their city.
1: The BBC's Peter Cook. For years, South Africa has witnessed waves of violence against migrants from other parts of the continent. Now, Malawi is the latest country to offer to repatriate its citizens. These Malawians living in Western Cape in South Africa said they feared for their lives.
3: The people, they just chased us away. They didn't ask us that we have documents or not. They just chased us away like dogs. So that thing's unfair because actually, I'm a human being.
4: So if maybe the government, they can speak with our government also to beg, maybe we can find a transport. It's better to go home without anything than to lose our life.
1: The move by Malawi follows earlier announcements by Ghana as well as Mozambique, whose nationals were caught up in skirmishes in the coastal town of Mossel Bay at the weekend. I heard more from our global affairs reporter, Richard Kagoi, who's covering the story from Nairobi.
5: Malawi is concerned about the safety of its nationals who are currently based in South Africa because of what has been widely reported as attacks targeting African migrants in the country. Now, most of those who are affected, as you've just heard there, have been seeking shelter in community halls, specifically in the South Coast area. And some fringe groups that have been holding anti-migrants demonstration in parts of the country, including the port city of Durban and in Johannesburg. They have given African migrants who are undocumented up to the 30th of June for them to leave the country. So there's really concern about the safety of their nationals based on recent events that have been documented across the country.
1: What is the deeper cause of this xenophobia?
5: I think the bigger picture here is the fact that South Africa is the biggest economy in Africa. So it really attracts a lot of people who are seeking job opportunities, you know, from neighboring countries and even as far as countries like Pakistan and Bangladesh. Now, we've had this type of attacks, you know, recurring over the years. So ordinary South Africans are blaming migrants for economic challenges such as huge unemployment. They blame some of them for involvement in crime, involvement in illicit activities like artisanal mining and also things like drugs. And so there's been that just general discontentment or sentiment that has been growing over the years. They're competing with them even for services like in health and even in education. So I think it's just the fact that ordinary South Africans are feeling that the government hasn't done enough to stem the wave of illegal immigration into the country. And that's why some of them have really sort of like taken this up in their own hands.
1: So they're going to be pleased?
5: Well, it depends with who you talk to, but I've just been monitoring basically reactions and conversations, especially online, on what people think about this. There are people who feel that South Africa is still open for, you know, people who are in the country legally, but those who are coming into the country illegally should leave. So it's a debate that's currently ongoing, but that's just the general sentiment prevalent across the country.
1: Richard Kagoi. The British oil giant Shell continued to operate a major pipeline in Nigeria, even though bosses knew it was causing widespread pollution, according to secret internal documents obtained by the BBC. Exchanges between senior executives

0: Executives disclosed during a legal case showed they understood the risks posed by one of the firm's main pipelines to both the local people and the environment, yet chose not to shut it down. Shell has always argued pollution in the Niger Delta was caused by the theft and illegal refining of oil taken from the pipeline. Our Africa correspondent Simi Jola Osho reports from the coastal town of Bili.
1: Decaying and dead mangroves along the banks of creeks are among the most visible signs of the legacy of oil giant Shell here in Bili, where families survived on fishing for generations, like 64-year-old Balafarma Bruce, who says oil spills over the last decade have made it increasingly difficult.
2: Before 2011, here is a beautiful area. People play here, they go to the river here. The pollution has caused me that I have stopped my restaurant business. Because of that, I become poor.
1: So what do you do now?
2: I eat from hand to mouth.
1: Shell's pipeline that runs near Bili pumped up to 150,000 barrels a day. It's a part of the country blighted by attacks and organized theft of oil, including hundreds of illegal refineries, many of which caused pollution. The way Shell handled their operation is under the spotlight. And now, documents obtained by the BBC show the company kept pumping despite knowing it was causing widespread pollution. One internal document from 2012 shows how Shell executives signed off to keep a Nigeria pipeline pumping for another 2 years, even though it didn't meet its usual technical standards.
3: They are not concerned about what happened to you. Their concern is continuing to make profit.
1: That's Chief Boma Dapa, the spokesperson for the Bili Kingdom Chiefs Council.
3: All that has happened in this environment is as a result of negligence. They don't care.
1: A 2013 email chain reveals Shell's then general manager for onshore assets warned colleagues an audit of Shell's operations in the country would fail. The following month, Shell executives launched a confidential working group codenamed Project Madrid. It unmasked the scale of the oil leaks, 100 illegal refineries polluting 9,000 hectares of water and 9,000 hectares of land. Shell says its decisions were based on complex factors like security and the environment, and that it cleaned up spills regardless of the cause. Shell has blamed oil spills here on theft from its pipelines, but the Project Madrid files show that bosses were considering carrying on pumping from its pipeline like the one that runs through here, even though they knew it would cause more pollution. One slide in the project posed a stark question. Are we comfortable to continue production knowing that further environmental damage will occur? A spokesperson for Shell told the BBC, the documents selected are presented without the critical context of the operating environment in the Niger Delta at the time. He said, in isolation, they do not reflect the challenges of working against the backdrop of widespread organized criminality.
4: River is our farm, but now there is no way for us again.
1: Periwinkle harvester, 49-year-old Tamino Biten Philip, says pollution has transformed the creeks where she once worked.
4: Because when you go to the bush, you will not see periwinkle again. And the odor is like a crude. Some places, when you go, you will perceive gas. They are collecting our oil every blessed day, but without benefits.
1: Her sentiments are echoed by Chief Boma Dapa.
3: We might not even know the damage it has caused us in terms of health. We don't have farmland. We are surrounded by a river. Our people's means of livelihood is gone.
1: I'm back in Lagos, Nigeria's commercial hub. For decades, oil has driven this country's economy, bringing in billions for both Nigeria and the international companies operating here. Shell has repeatedly said pollution in the Niger Delta is largely driven by oil theft, a major issue in the region, with experts once estimating around 100,000 barrels a day were being stolen. The company is defending its position. But for the people I met, the impact of spills is visible in their daily lives, in the water, the land, and their livelihoods. Now, They're hoping this case brings answers and accountability.
0: Simi Jola Osho. Next week, the Football World Cup kicks off, and as usual, sports illustrators and photographers will be on hand to capture all the fast-paced action and emotion on the field. One sports illustrator who'll be watching the games closely is Paul Trevelyan. After a decades-long career, the 92-year-old now has a book out about the history of the World Cup. Mike Williams spoke to him about he combined his two loves, football and drawing.
5: I was born in White Hart Lane, Tottenham, which is a two-minute walk to the Tottenham Hotspur football ground. I decided that I was going to draw footballers in 1937 when I saw Dixie Dean.
6: How old were you then?
5: How old was I then? I was three. My father was a bus conductor. He changed his shift. It was a cup replay. It was on a Wednesday. And I left that ground and I said to my dad, I said, Dad, I'm going to draw footballers. And he said, what do you mean draw footballers? I said, I'm going to draw them. I'd scribbled a few, the dog and the cat and that. But this time, I really did want to become a football artist.
6: When you look back on your body of work, of all the characters in the whole of world football over the last six, seven decades, who have you enjoyed drawing the most?
5: Pelé.
7: In the middle, here's Pelé number 10. Rivellino, watch Pelé now. What a beautiful goal for Pelé. Goal for Brazil in World Cup competitions, and Brazil take this 1-0 lead.
5: I love drawing Pelé so much that I went to Stanley Pools and they said, we've published a book, King Pelé, and every drawing in that book was mine. I went to a signing session for the book, and sitting next to me was Pelé, and he looked through it and he said, give me your name, and I gave him my name. He said, give me your address, and I gave him my address. And from that moment on, every time Pelé got a job which required art, I was the man. He was the man who phoned me up and said, come for the World Cup 94. I went there and worked with Umbro. That was for Pelé. See, I learnt my lessons not from art teachers, but from players who have told me what I was doing wrong, why I hadn't captured that person completely. I had to work at it and work at it and work at it.
6: And you are still drawing now into your 90s? Do you enjoy drawing? Look, is it a release for you?
5: Look at that hand. Look at that hand.
6: It's very
5: look
6: straight.
5: Look at it.
6: Very straight.
5: That hand doesn't shake, not one bit. And I do eye exercises. I look at my hand and I look at something 200 yards away. I look at my hand. I do that three times a day. My eyes are sharper than the average Premiership referee.
6: Who do you enjoy drawing from the current England squad?
5: Harry Kane.
6: He's a North London boy.
5: That's it.
6: Just like you.
5: I've drawn him.
6: He's the captain of England.
5: Mm-hmm.
6: And in a few weeks' time, he may well have the World Cup in his hands. Would that be a fitting last portrait for you?
5: If Harry Kane wins the World Cup, you pick up the newspaper, I'll be in one.
6: Your picture.
5: It will be in a paper. I promise you that. It'll be in a newspaper.
0: Illustrator Paul Trevelyan. The main news this hour, Kuwait says one person has been killed and several others injured by Iranian drones as Tehran's renewed clashes with US forces in the region test the ceasefire. You've been listening to the newsroom from the BBC World Service.
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12: Coming up on Business Daily, K-beauty or Korean beauty? A skincare trend that's taking over the world. But as it goes global, its definition is starting to blur, with thousands of brands claiming the label. So what puts the K in K-beauty? Made in Korea, made by Koreans, or inspired by Korea? Join me, David Cann, after the news to find out.
13: BBC News with Moira Alderson. Kuwait says at least one person has been killed and at least 63 injured after Iranian drones struck a terminal building at its international airport. Iran's Revolutionary Guards said they carried out the attack, which comes as renewed skirmishes between US and Iranian forces test a shaky ceasefire. Six people are reported to have been killed in Israeli strikes on the city of Tyre in southern Lebanon. The Israeli military said sirens had sounded in northern Israel because of what it described as infiltration by hostile aircraft. Ukraine says it's hit a Russian warship in a port near St. Petersburg as part of a wave of drone attacks targeting the area. It says the strike caused a large fire. At least 21 people have been killed and several others injured in a fire at a multi-storey building in Delhi. The property accommodated patients and relatives of those receiving treatment at a nearby private hospital. The US Trade Representative's office has proposed imposing additional import duties on 60 economies for alleged failures to act against forced labour. The suggested tariffs are aimed at trading partners, including China, the European Union and the UK. The EU dismissed the claims as utterly absurd. A one-day general strike over labour reforms in Portugal has caused widespread disruption to public services, including transport, hospitals and schools. Hundreds of flights and trains have also been cancelled. A study suggests people in Britain will spend an average of 4 years and 8 months of their lives using their mobile phones without a clear purpose. The disgraced former Republican US Congressman George Santos is reportedly under investigation for alleged insider trading. He's said to be accused of placing a bet on his attendance at the State of the Union. Santos told NPR the investigation was news to him. That's the latest BBC News.
12: Hello and 안녕하십니까. I'm David Cann and today I want to talk about a beauty trend that's taking over the world.
14: I've been testing out some of the most viral K-beauty products to see if they actually...
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12: But what is K-beauty exactly?
17: Made in Korea, popular in Korea, based in Korea.
12: At first glance, it might seem straightforward. Korean beauty brands. But this definition is quickly getting blurred.
18: I am Finnish.
19: And I'm South Korean.
18: That's why we have this identity crisis. Our brand also has this identity crisis.
12: As the demand for K-beauty products has increased, more companies based outside of Korea are joining the glow game. But this smudging of lines has opened up the market to a serious problem.
20: Out of 29, 26 of them were fake. So that's a 90% counterfeit rate.
12: A potentially dangerous threat to customers. So how strong is the K in K-beauty? That's all coming up on Business Daily on the BBC World Service.
21: So today I'm going to be showing you my skincare routine. But first, I'm going to get my hairband on because I don't want the hair getting in my eyes and everything. 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So, warm water. I have a facial wash here, simple face wash. 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I have a moisturizer here. Moisturizer soothing cream. And lastly, well, lastly for me, I have a serum here that I'm going to put on. All right, I'm ready.
12: So this is what I've been doing most of my life, the way I was taught by my own Korean mother. 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But it turns out this routine or regimen is a key part of Korean skincare.
22: Skincare regimens are very elaborate and multi-step. 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
12: This is Anne Majeski, Director of Retail Relationship with SoulCeuticals.
22: It's generally a multi-step regimen that includes cleansing, sometimes double cleansing, once with an oil cleanser, once with a water cleanser, toning, using serums, maybe multiple serums, depending on what skincare goals are, essences, which are kind of like a water-based serum that might be sprayed on over that, moisturizers, masks, and then sometimes oils.
12: K-Beauty began its global rise in the early 2010s with BB Blemish Balm Cream leading the way. The trend grew before exploding in 2017 with the introduction of the 10-step Korean skincare routine. Total K-beauty exports went from $650 million in 2011 to $4 billion in 2017, a six-fold increase in just over 6 years. And the industry kept growing, according to Korea Food and Drug Administration, KFDA. Korean cosmetic industry was valued at almost $14 billion last year, with $10 billion being exports.
22: It has been extremely successful. We expect to do over about 14 million sales in 2025. And we've seen global acceptance. We've recently started selling in India, Latin America, Europe, and Australia.
12: But here's the twist. SoulCeutical is not a Korean company. When you go on SoulCeutical website, it certainly looks Korean, with Seoul written in big, bold Korean letters, with an East Asian-looking model holding their products with colors and designs that feel Korean. But nowhere in the page does it say they are Korean. It describes itself as bringing Korean skincare to the market. In fact, they are based in America and manufacture their products in America, an American company. The website does, however, feature a page titled, "Really Korean?" saying it's one of the most common questions they're asked.
22: I think we were a little more sensitive about it when we were first starting it because we wanted to be very transparent that the products are made in the U.S. I think that what we were seeing that allowed us to identify it as K-Beauty were a couple of things. The ingredients. I think the key to a lot of the popularity of K-Beauty is in the ingredients, and these are in many cases traditional ingredients that have been used in Korean beauty products for a long time. Things like snail mucin, centella asiatica, green tea, turmeric, rice bran, ginseng. I think the second foundation that important to K-Beauty is in the kind of philosophy. It's a comprehensive, kind of a holistic approach to skincare.
2: Mm. So when a customer looks at a product and it says K-Beauty, so that's what they were expecting, that whole regimen, the holistic approach to the beauty. So that word has power, the K-Beauty itself.
22: But yes.
2: What stops a given brand from just saying K-Beauty?
22: I think the consumer is fairly sophisticated. If you just say you're a K-Beauty brand, I think they are looking for some kind of proof of that. And I think that you need to at least acknowledge some key ingredients.
2: So for you as a brand, the proof is in the ingredients.
22: That's correct. And we source our key ingredients in Korea because we wanted to be able to legitimately say we are a K-Beauty brand.
12: Not everyone would agree with this.
3: So the first thing that I am thinking now is that the products should mostly be manufactured by a Korean manufacturer. And that doesn't just mean using Korean ingredients, but it also means the products are made with Korean expertise and know-how.
12: Meet Seung-gu Kim. He and his wife Elisa Arompa Kim co-founded Hwarangpum. Although they are based in Finland, all of their team except Elisa are Koreans. And they manufacture their cosmetic products in South Korea.
18: On the market, you will find a lot of brands that were made by Koreans who live abroad. And maybe they don't even promote themselves as Korean brands. Then we have brands that are made fully by foreigners. Even Lancome and Clinique, they manufacture their products in Korea and Japan. But then it doesn't make those brands Japanese and Korean. So that's why we have this identity crisis, because we are a Finnish Korean family, and we are sure our baby will at one point have an identity crisis because, yeah, you know, Finnish are very light skinned and then Korean is completely different looking. And now she looks very mixed as well.
3: I love it.
18: Yeah, she's cute. Yeah. But our brand also has this identity crisis because everything starting from the pictures, images, our team, everything is Korean. and everyone, but all the Korean team members we have there are currently in Finland. And all of them have actually have gone through similar experience of having an identity crisis while moving here.
12: For the couple, there is one element of K-beauty that is not up for discussion.
3: The most important thing that we both absolutely agree is that the brand basically should develop its concept and ideas and products with a Korean perspective that can come through in the ingredients, the design, or cultural elements, basically anything that clearly connects to the brands to Korea or at least reflects a Korean influence.
12: They do lean heavily on Korean culture. The brand's name Hwarang, for example, refers to the elite warrior youths in the ancient Korean kingdom of Silla. But it still doesn't answer the question of what K-beauty is beyond philosophy and culture. So I decided to speak to someone who might have an idea. This is Chang Nam-jang, chairman of K-Beauty Industry Association, the only K-Beauty organization officially approved by the South Korean government.
1: K-Beauty began as one genre of K-culture, or Korean culture. So K-pop, K-drama, K-food. But it became something of its own thing 10 years or so ago. And we define K-beauty as everything that strives to holistically create human beauty.
12: You can say that effort is universal in all beauty industry. What puts the

0: effort is universal in all beauty industry. What puts the K in K-beauty?
1: K-beauty는 한국 말 그대로 코리아 뷰티거든요.
2: It's literally Korean beauty. So a company that's registered in Korea and officially tested and approved by Korea Food and Drug Admin, the KFDA, it has stricter regulation for certain ingredients. At the end of the day, it's determined by the consumers. If the product is developed in a way that suits the climate and the environment of Korea and is recognized as a viable product in the Korean market, then we would acknowledge it as K-beauty. And we believe that the KFDA's regulations reflects the Korean market's needs.
0: 화랑품, the Finnish Korean skincare company you heard from earlier, decided to do exactly that.
3: Basically, in order to sell the products in Korea, you need to have a 책임 판매업자, I don't know how to call it in English.
4: Responsible person.
3: Responsible person.
4: Yeah.
3: Then in order to be a responsible person, then you should get the training every single year and you pass the test. Basically, consumers should think that this is Korean beauty. And what we are trying to achieve is that we should be perceived or recognized by Korean customers as this is a Korean brand.
4: That is popular in Korea. Yeah.
0: And because you believe that a test of a true K-beauty is being approved by the Korean consumer, selling in Korea is not an option.
4: It's a compulsory.
3: Exactly.
4: That's our own test, but our own goal, and we don't even know if it's reachable within this lifetime, is to be recognized
3: by Korean customers who are living in Korea.
0: So the customers are the ultimate decider on what K-beauty is. But herein lies another challenge. Customers can be fooled.
5: So actually, 70.8% of all of our survey respondents said they bought the product thinking that this was a real product, but later found out that this was not a real product.
0: This is Mark Lee, CEO of Markvision, a brand and intellectual property protection company.
5: And for a major Korean beauty brand, which I cannot disclose, we recently conducted 29 test purchases across major U.S. marketplaces like Amazon, eBay, and Walmart. We did 29, and out of 29, 26 of them were fake. So that's a 90% counterfeit rate.
0: As K-beauty market becomes more lucrative, it started attracting counterfeiters. While counterfeits aren't a problem unique to K-beauty, it's made worse by the makeup of its industry. 94% of the K-beauty companies are considered to be small and medium businesses with small capital and human resources for traditional retail, instead opting for online sales.
5: These K-beauty products is more extremely geared towards younger generation understanding or discovering these products on social media. So I think that pattern would have been reinforced. I mean, last year in 2024, we took down about $280 million worth of K-beauty fake products across all the marketplaces, social media, fake websites, and all that. And then on Black Friday, just in the U.S. marketplaces, we were able to find and take down 16,500 counterfeit K-beauty products just in that Black Friday weekend.
0: The K-Beauty Association says it has more than 13,000 registered and approved beauty companies in Korea alone. And with hundreds of new companies being registered and going out of business every single day, it becomes very difficult to track what authentic K-Beauty products are. So what's the solution?
6: It was a kind of shared frustration about not being able to access the products that we'd fallen in love with, that we bought in Korea. And shopping online for K-Beauty was a really, really scary experience.
0: This led Gracie Tullio to set up Pure Soul, a K-beauty retail store in the UK.
7: So do you have experience with buying counterfeit before you started your business?
6: Absolutely. I think when I first got back from Korea, after I'd gone through my stash, my original stash, I 100% bought a fake Misha BB cream. Not on purpose. There's nothing purposeful about that purchase. I thought it was genuine. But having had the original one still in my makeup bag, I knew that the product that I bought when I put them side by side, it just wasn't matching. And that experience is not unique to me. In fact, sometimes we even have customers and they come in very sheepishly and they say, oh, I'm really sorry. I usually buy this serum from you, but I was in a pickle and I bought it on Amazon. Can you just have a look at this box and let me know if it's real or not? And we'll get it out, we'll lay it on the counter, and right on the back, it'll have in really big black letters that it's made in China. And then we have to have the really uncomfortable conversation with them that explains to them that that is not a real product and that they should not open the box. It's something that even our customers can be sometimes tempted by. That lower price is really interesting to them, and it comes up in a very easy

0: accessible way, and it's so tempting for them just to give it a go and see. And 9 times out of 10, it's not real. It's a counterfeit product.
1: Her advice is to buy from a reputable retailer. Assuming you have a genuine product, how do you know if it is K-beauty?
0: Our customers, at least a very specific portion of them, are more than ever very aware of what's trending in Korea. They're following Korean influencers. They're checking global and domestic ranking charts. They have a lot of emphasis on purchasing products that feel very authentically Korean, in that they're doing well within the domestic market. So for us, that's definitely a shift in focus. We want to look and work with brands who are doing well within Korea. And that authenticity to the creation is very important to us.
1: So it's not where it's made, it's not who makes it, it's where it's popular.
0: Ooh. But equally though, all those brands are made in Korea, absolutely. I think I just want to make that very clear, that that's definitely a non-negotiable for us. It has to be made in Korea. And it will be actually very interesting to see how, because I know Amore Pacific is opening a factory in the US, I'm assuming that those products would have to say made in USA on them. I'll be very interested to see how the market responds to a K-beauty product that is popular in Korea that is made in the US for them. I think we're in a very interesting time now where that definition is going to have to start to get really flexible, and we're going to see it stretched and bent.
1: And this flexible definition resonates with Sondre Junyoung, founder of Yeppoda, a K-beauty brand based in Germany.
2: To be honest, it's a more personal story for me. So I grew up half Korean, half Dutch. And then people in the Netherlands say, oh, are you Dutch? No, you're not Dutch. In Korea, are you Korean? So for me, it's a story of my life, kind of, if people ask that question. But what makes a pizza that you eat in London Italian? It's kind of the philosophy, it's kind of the ingredients that are being used to make the pizza Italian. I think this goes for K-beauty as well.
1: I can totally empathize with you. I mean, even though I'm Korean,
3: even then,
1: in Korea, I'm not sure if you're familiar with this term, like 검은머리 외국인, a black-haired foreigner.
2: Yeah,
1: like that's what I am.
2: Yeah, exactly.
1: You know?
2: Yeah.
1: So and here they always say, where are you really from, and all that stuff.
2: Yeah, exactly. So this is that question what we're also getting, and I think for Yeppoda it's the same.
1: Yeppoda manufactures their products in Korea, but not for the prestigious K-beauty title.
2: So for us, actually, we don't focus so much on those keywords. Maybe just as a background, because when we started 5 years ago in Italy, everyone would say, hey, why would you start kind of with your K-beauty narrative in Italy? For us, K-beauty is a part of our story, to tell our story, where our products come from. And we as a business, we see that the innovation is happening in Korea. So if you go to the laboratories in Korea, if you go to the manufacturing sites in Korea, that's where the innovation is happening. And that's where kind of the new products are coming out of. And that's why we develop and we manufacture our products in Korea. And that's kind of what defines it as K-beauty for us.
1: So what do you think? Are you savvy enough to spot not only authentic, but genuine K-beauty products? Get in touch with the program. 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As for me, I'm going to put on my Korean sunscreen from my latest haul, and thank you for listening to today's episode of Business Daily, produced and presented by me, David Kan. Thank you for listening. 청취해주신 여러분, 감사합니다.

0: BBC World Service and now Witness History with me, Stefania Gotzer. I'm taking you back to the 1960s when an artist received a unique commission that would end up sparking a nationwide phenomenon in Australia. It's 1963 and the very first big thing has appeared beside a road in South Australia. If you've been down under, you'll know exactly what I mean. But if you haven't, big things are, well, a big thing in Australia. They are giant sculptures of people, animals, or pretty much anything you can imagine. There are massive books drawing visitors to a library, a huge bicycle outside a recycling centre, and an oversized koala with its own gift shop.
1: Australians have to drive long distances. It's a huge country. So perhaps these big things are made to draw attention to the towns that they're in, so that people will stop.
0: This is Christabel Kelly.
1: I am also the daughter of Paul Kelly, the person who made the first big thing in Australia.
0: Paul is the creator of a 5-metre-tall Scotsman who sits on the roof of Scotty's Motel. The sculpture is called, of course, the Big Scotsman, but it's also known as Scotty.
1: When he was first constructed, he was delightful. He had a sporran, little tartan bits at the top of his spats, a big hat on and bagpipes.
0: And here's Paul speaking from the care home where he now lives.
2: I was obviously a proven artist at the time, but I can't remember who approached me to build it.
0: Paul is 96 and he doesn't remember much of how he built Scotty. But of his 7 children, Christabel has volunteered to fill the gaps from her home in Ireland.
2: That's the beauty of having got a lot of friends or family.
0: Very true, Paul.
1: The first time I heard that my father was doing this was just picking up conversations between family members. His boss, George Vardis, was commissioned to make an enormous statue for a hotel in the north of Adelaide. It sat at a very prominent junction where anyone entering from the north of South Australia would see this hotel. I understand it was the owner of the hotel who commissioned Scotty.
0: Paul was living with his family in Aldinga, in the south of Adelaide. He had worked on several projects, but this was the first time he'd been asked to create such a big sculpture.
2: There weren't any sketches of Scotties because they were built from an actual person. I've forgotten who the person was. It wasn't me.
1: He measured all of the proportions of the giant Scotsman that he was making from one of his co-workers. He would go to this man and measure his arm and scale that up, and measure his hand and scale that up.
0: It was a very meticulous process getting the body correct.
2: Yeah, the head had to be right. Otherwise, there's no use doing the thing at all. And so I made sure that everything about the head was according to the Scottish tradition, and the shape was my head.
0: It was a time when Paul was experimenting with new materials, and so was young Christabel.
1: When he first brought this material home, fiberglass, I think I was about 6 years old, and my sister Alice and I thought it was amazing. And we rubbed ourselves with fiberglass, and of course we were itchy for weeks afterwards. Scotty was constructed on a steel frame, and then chicken wire was put on top of that to make a rough outline, and then hessian was placed over that, and then the whole thing was sprayed with polyurethane and carved back. My grandmother bought me a very small Scotty doll so that I could think about what the big Scotsman was going to be like. But one thing I do remember is my father picking me up and walking me around the entire Scotsman when it was lying down. And I thought it was fantastic, but of course, I just wanted to look up its kilt to see what was underneath.
0: And so Christabel became the first of thousands of Australian children captivated with Scotty and intrigued by what was under his kilt. Well, after thorough research, I can say you won't find more than the occasional sparrow nest.
1: It looked, to me, how I imagined the Greek gods looked, except wearing a kilt.
0: A year after Scotty was built, another big thing appeared in Coffs Harbour on the east coast, a giant banana designed to lure customers to a fruit stall. Many more followed. There's a list of around 150 big things across Australia, though some scholars argue the true number is well over 1,000. Then in 1979, 16 years after building Scotty, Paul was commissioned to create his second big thing, the Big Lobster, better known as Larry the Lobster.
1: My father worked on it, my brother Tim worked on it, my sister Elizabeth worked on it, my husband worked on it, my brother-in-laws worked on it. And that was commissioned by a fisherman from the southeast of South Australia. My father would eat lobster at home and break it into its component parts and then measure it with a ruler and scale it up.
0: But Christabel is not very fond of Larry.
1: I was pregnant with my first child, and when my husband came home from work, he would smell like fiberglass and beer. And I really disliked that smell. I couldn't stand it. I was really happy when Larry was loaded onto semi-trailers and sent away.
0: Australia's big things aren't always perfect. There's a big kangaroo with very long eyelashes, a big penguin with tiny feet, and a big frog whose foot appears to be on backwards.
1: I do enjoy driving around and looking at other large things, but with a certain amount of smugness, because some of them don't quite work.
0: She's proud of her father's big things, although Paul has a very different way of seeing it.
2: Never got proud of it. Once you get proud of your own work, it gets distorted. You must never be proud of your own work.
0: That was Paul Kelly, the creator of Scotty, Australia's first big thing, and his daughter, Christabel Kelly. They were speaking to me, Stefania Gotzer, for Witness History.
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4: Agiagioro are one of São Paulo's oldest samba schools, competing in the highest level of carnival competition in the city. 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

0: this is ABC News with David Rowlands. Former Prime Minister Scott Morrison says a change of plans under the AUKUS deal is actually in Australia's best interests. Australia was meant to receive two used and one new Virginia-class submarines from the United States, but will now receive three used subs instead. Scott Morrison, who signed Australia onto the AUKUS deal, says he still has full faith in the agreement and that the new deal with the US is a common-sense decision.
1: I think there's a lot of sense in this notion that you have three like assets, i.e. midlife assets, which have a similar platform, similar maintenance, similar crewing requirements and so on. I mean, this is, I think, is simplifying the operationalisation of AUKUS.
0: Several people have been injured after Iranian drones hit Kuwait's international airport. Here's the BBC's Yolan Nell.
2: The attack on Kuwait caused severe damage to the airport's terminal building, the Kuwaiti Civil Aviation Authority says. Flights have been suspended until further notice. The latest exchange of fire between the US and Iran appears to have begun when US forces fired at an empty tanker trying to break through their naval blockade of Iranian ports. US Central Command says it also conducted strikes on Keshem

0: island in the Strait of Hormuz in response to attempted attacks by Iran. Iran retaliated by firing missiles at Kuwait and Bahrain, US regional allies where it has military bases. But the US said earlier these had fallen short or were intercepted.
1: The federal government will review the mechanism it uses to assess how much government funding older people should get to help them live at home. Political reporter Evelyn Manfield reports.
2: The integrated assessment tool is used to determine the level of funding a person should get through the government's Aged Care Support at Home program. An assessor inputs information about the person into the tool and it uses an algorithm to decide the level of support. It's been controversial though because it then can't be overridden by humans. Yesterday, Senate estimates heard of hundreds of complaints with 132 people found to need reassessment. The Health Department now has 3 months to give advice on if adjustments are needed.
1: No child under the age of five will be kept in the care of the state after a major report into Queensland's troubled child safety system. Hannah Moon has the details.
3: The final report from an almost year-long commission of inquiry was tabled in Parliament this afternoon. It made more than 50 recommendations. One of the key proposals is for children under five to be removed from the troubled residential care system. It also called for an end to the use of private, profit-making group homes and for more frontline staff to be hired. Attorney General Deb Frecklington thanked the more than 1,000 people who made submissions to the inquiry and praised their courage. She says a formal response from the government is expected within 2 months.
1: Melbourne underworld figure Mick Gatto has been released without charge following his arrest this morning as part of an investigation into criminal behaviour in the construction sector. Sasha Payne has the story.
4: Mr. Gatto and a 72-year-old woman were arrested at a home in Mount Martha this morning by detectives probing criminal behaviour on Victoria's construction sites. Both have been released pending further inquiries. Police say detectives seized electronic devices and weapons, including a baton and knife, with an investigation continuing. A report probing CFMEU corruption earlier this year alleged Mr. Gatto had held a malignant influence on the CFMEU and have received millions in retainers from builders. Mr. Gatto has previously denied any ties to criminal gangs and has said he is not above the law.
1: Staying in Victoria, where the hunting regulator is facing accusations of pro-hunting bias, with an officer heard telling hunters how to avoid fines. The ABC has obtained a recording of an officer from the Game Management Authority speaking to hunters at an information night. He encouraged the group not to denigrate advocates who obstruct hunters, to make the protesters look like the fool and make it easier to prosecute them for obstruction. He also said GMA officers would be lenient to people hunting with children, despite that being against the rules.
5: We're never going to give a kid a fine. We're never going to give you any kind of ticket. But we've got to be seen to be fair and reasonable. So if you do have a kid out that's unlicensed, we'll just probably ask you to take them off.
1: The Game Management Authority has rejected claims it turns a blind eye to poor hunter behaviour. This is ABC News.

0: It's time to look ahead to the capital city weather forecasts for tomorrow, Thursday, the 4th of June. Brisbane, sunny and 22. Sydney, a shower or two and 20 degrees. Canberra will only reach 11, as will Hobart. Showers in the nation's capital, rain for Hobart. There'll also be rain in Melbourne, but it'll be 1 degree warmer than Hobart and Canberra at 12. Adelaide, not particularly balmy either, 15 with showers. Perth is looking good tomorrow, sunny and 19. Mostly sunny and 31 in good old Darwin.
1: And there are sharks beneath my feet. There's an aquarium beneath me. It's so cool. It's quite surreal. It's half term for schools here in the UK as we record this, and that means kids have been let loose and their parents are trying to find some fun outings for them. Fun outings like the aquarium.
2: Welcome to Sea Life London Aquarium. We're really excited to have you.
1: As we've walked through, I've seen sharks literally in a glass tank below my feet. I've seen lots of fish too, and giant starfish. And in a corner, somewhat more tucked away and less attended by the kids, are a collection of brightly coloured corals washing gently in the current. The astonishing thing about coral is they're not actually plants. They're in fact a collection of tiny living animals, which support 25% of all marine creatures. And some of the coral reefs have been growing for over 50 million years. Corals are under threat because of climate change. In fact, they could totally disappear by 2100. And that could mean our grandkids, our great-grandkids, might not be able to see them in the wild and only in an aquarium like this. Fortunately, people around the world are trying to stop that from happening. On the climate question from the BBC World Service, can we save our corals? I'm Grey Jackson. Caroline, how are you?
3: Good, how are you? It's great to see you, and
1: Caroline Steele, an old friend of mine from my days at the BBC's Radio Science Unit. She now hosts another BBC World Service programme called Crowd Science. And actually, you may remember her from previous editions of The Climate Question. Anyway, she's here to talk us through the science of corals and how climate change is impacting them.
4: What's in here?
3: I don't really know what I'm looking for.
1: And where better than London Aquarium?
3: Do you know why coral is so colourful? You can get purple coral, red coral, even green coral. What's going on?
1: Please do tell me.
3: Well, the coral itself is actually clear, but living inside the coral are millions of tiny little algae called zooxanthellae, and they are really colourful, and they make the coral look colourful.
1: Why would the zooxanthellae live on the coral, and why would the coral allow that?
3: Well, it's good for both the zooxanthellae and the coral. So the zooxanthellae are living inside the coral's hard calcium carbonate shell. So they're protected from predators. It's a nice home for some algae. Now, these algae photosynthesize, so they turn light from the sun into energy and food, which the coral takes from the zooxanthellae. So the zooxanthellae feeds the coral provides them with a nice home. It's kind of like a nice flat share relationship.
1: So our oceans are warming as a consequence of climate change. What does that mean for coral?
3: So it's not good news, and there are two reasons why. So when water's warm, when the ocean's temperature increases, the zooxanthellae leave the coral, and the coral goes this horrible kind of ghostly white, which might be familiar because that's coral bleaching.
4: Yes, I've seen this before, like lots of white ghostly fingers sticking out of the ocean floor and no fish.
3: Yeah, it kind of looks like a spooky black and white coral graveyard, but it doesn't actually have to be the end for the coral. Coral reefs can completely recover from this if conditions return to normal fast enough. But in the last 10 years, the gaps between coral bleaching events haven't been long enough, and a lot of coral reefs have been totally lost this way.
4: Right, okay, so they're essentially starving because they no longer have that algae, that zooxanthellae, feeding it.
3: Yes, and there's another problem.
4: Uh-oh.
3: So our oceans absorb carbon dioxide from our atmosphere.
4: Right, and carbon dioxide, CO2, is this key planet warming gas that we worry about, and it's released when we burn fossil fuels, things like coal, oil, gas, which causes our planet to warm. You're saying it's absorbed by oceans?
3: Yes, and it's a problem because when our oceans absorb carbon dioxide, they become more acidic. So as we release more carbon dioxide into the atmosphere, the ocean becomes more acidic, and this can stop coral from growing. And if it gets acidic enough, it can literally start to dissolve the coral. So it can be a real problem.
5: It's not a pretty picture, is it? Ghostly white coral graveyards slowly dissolving in an ocean of acid. You'll be pleased to know that we'll be hearing about solutions from Caroline later in the show. She's been to Puerto Rico. But for now, you and I are going to meet one of the world's leading coral experts.
6: My name is Ove Hoegh-Guldberg, and I'm a professor at the University of Queensland, and I have been many decades in climate change and oceans and solutions.
5: And I read you're one of the most cited authors on climate change. Congratulations.
6: Yeah.
5: That's a pretty good accolade, isn't it?
6: Well, apparently someone else put it up there because universities get a lot of money from being associated with, you know, productive individuals, I guess. You know, I'd gone to coral reefs as a kid and seen beautiful places and so on, but it was only when I was sort of old and understood what biodiversity was and then looked down at, for example, strange-looking crabs to beautiful clownfish, you know, that are nestling between the tentacles of a sea anemone, you know. And I remember looking under the stone in the intertidal region and just seeing all these amazing creatures. It is such a cool place to go, and it's sort of like a cathedral or a holy place in terms of diversity.
5: They really are incredible places, aren't they? As I said before, 25% of marine animals depend on them. And they're really important for us too, whether we live nearby or not. Corals provide us with food, medicine, with income, and even protect our shores from erosion. Ove is acutely aware of this and has been working to save our reefs from climate change since he helped discover that it was warmer waters which were causing our corals to bleach. This was back in the 1980s, when he was a young, fresh-faced PhD student. It was also a time when climate change was often denied.
6: Yeah, I think this was a growing idea among scientists who were, like me, trying to understand what was going on. Talking to one of my colleagues that would come into the field, we went to Lizard Island. It was this beautiful place where there are beautiful corals everywhere. And simply asked the question, what was causing the corals to bleach? And when you looked at this, it's like, okay, it could be too much light, could be temperature, could be salinity, it could be a disease. So how do you do that? You set up a trial and you put some corals at different types of conditions and you see who bleaches and who doesn't. And you have to then back that up with observation to make sure that you're not just saying there's bleaching and in fact the coral just died. And so once we did that, it was like, wow, you know, this is happening at 1 to 2 degrees above the summer temperature. And there was a pushback from other scientists who were not ready to really look at the evidence, and it wasn't a lot of evidence. And there were people like myself. So I guess was in a mode where I was starting to understand the enormity of the problem that we were facing.
5: Ove had the smoking gun. It was the warmer water that was causing the corals to bleach and die. But the idea that it might be climate change faced resistance.
6: Look, I think there definitely was a hyped-up situation, which is where a controversial idea was coming out, suggesting that we didn't have centuries before we had to really worry about this stuff. And so for me, you know, the pushback was expected. I don't make light of this, but I used to get extremely aggressive emails, coal interests, fossil fuels, and people that didn't really want to have a sudden switch away from coal-fired energy.
5: This is The Climate Question from the BBC World Service. We make this show for curious minds, so send us your questions and we'll answer them. Email them to theclimatequestion@bbc.com. This week we've been speaking to Ove Hegelberg, a scientist who changed the course of history by helping to establish the link between climate change and coral bleaching. What does he think we can do about it?
6: So the idea here is that you reduce the emissions to zero as quickly as possible while identifying those reefs that are least exposed to climate change and protect them as much as you can. You know, I think what we have to do is

0: treat corals like we would treat a hospital patient. I mean, you've got to take the stress off them to give them the best chance of surviving. They have as good a chance of getting through as we can give them.
1: Make them as healthy as possible so they'll better weather the virus that is climate change. There are some coral restoration projects that aim to do just that, finding out which corals seem to survive warmer waters better, then growing them in tanks and putting them back into the wild. My friend Caroline Steele, who you heard at the aquarium before, has been to see one such project. Haven't you, Caroline?
2: Yeah, I got to go to Puerto Rico with the World Service show I present called Crowd Science.
1: Lucky you. What was that like?
2: It's an interesting place. It's a real sort of collision of cultures. So it's a former Spanish colony, and most people there speak Spanish, not English. I drove all the way around the edge on this ring road, and it's just a string of beautiful beaches, busy with local people, swimming, sunbathing, snorkeling. Truly island paradise.
1: I mean, it sounds like you had a great holiday, but you were there to do some work for Crowd Science. What was it about?
2: So yeah, the corals really aren't faring well for a number of reasons, including climate change.
1: Right, but people are trying to protect them.
2: Yeah, so there are a few different schemes trying to save the reefs. There's one run by the Institute for Socio-Ecological Research, which I visited at one of their bases in Puerto Rico on the edge of the ocean, surrounded by beautiful mangroves.
1: Lovely.
2: There isn't a building there, but more of a sort of marquee without walls and rows of water troughs, which are usually used for cattle, but instead filled with coral.
1: Why are they filled with coral?
2: It's a coral nursery.
1: Coral nursery.
2: Yeah.
1: Like daycare for toddlers.
2: I mean,
1: corals.
2: Pretty much exactly that. So they take corals from the reef, look after them, and then return them to the ocean when they're all grown up.
1: Oh.
2: Quite sweet.
1: Yeah.
2: Which executive director Dr. Stacey Williams told me can be faster than letting them grow in the wild.
3: So normally corals grow about on average 2 centimeters per year, so they're very, very slow. And when we cut them into small pieces, like by 2 centimeters by 2 centimeters or by a centimeter per centimeter, they grow double, triple the time that they would normally grow. So this is a way that we can produce corals at a quicker rate than just kind of watching them grow naturally on a reef.
2: Just to describe what I'm looking at, so it's sort of, it looks a bit like a bathtub balanced on bricks.
3: Yeah. And in it, you've filled it with water, there's a filter down one end, and then on the bottom you have, I don't know, maybe 150 tiny little circles of coral. So in these tanks, you can see the scientific name is Dendrogyra cylindris. It's also, the common name's pillar coral. And this coral is pretty much becoming extinct throughout the Caribbean and in Florida.
2: I mean, to me, it sort of just looks like a
3: fluffy sponge. Yeah, yeah. Because it has its polyps out because it wants to eat. And you can see it. It's actually pretty nice when you, like, they squirt a little bit of food. It will grab, you know, with its tentacles, the food, and bring it to the mouth.
2: Okay, it's saying, excuse me, dinner time.
3: Yes.
1: I've heard that some corals will even eat small fish. And as we're about to find out, they also eat each other.
3: It's kind of tricky with coral because when you bring the mother, what we call mother coral or donor coral, back into the tanks, and we cut that coral, we have to keep those pieces together. Even if it's the same species, like if we cut this same species, another piece, those might be different genotypes. And if it's a different genotype, even though it's the same species, it will fight with each other and won't fuse. Yeah.
2: What?
3: So you have to really be organized when you're dealing with coral.
2: So can I just check what you said before? Because it is genuinely mind-blowing, so I want to make sure that I've understood it properly. So you've made sure, essentially, that the pieces of coral are genetically identical, i.e. they've come from the same mother coral.
3: Yes.
2: Because if they're put with, even though it's the same species, but a different, genetically different bit of coral, they will compete with each other rather than work together.
3: Yes, exactly.
2: How do they know whether or not they're related?
3: They will put out their mesenterial filaments and you could see it, and they will start fighting and like destroying whoever stronger or whatever stronger will start fighting the tissue, like, and killing the tissue until the other one becomes dominant and starts.

0: taking its space back.
1: So if they're identical twins, no problem. But if it's your brother or sister, i.e. slightly different from you genetically, a different genotype, as you call it, your lunch.
2: Exactly. Makes perfect sense.
1: Yeah. I mean, wild. I mean, I looked up how they kill each other, Caroline, and it's really bonkers. And it varies from species to species. But apparently, some will thrust a thin, string-like appendage from the stomach and then try to digest them from the outside in. Another might reach its tentacles out and sting it all over. It's vicious. Forget dog eat dog. It's coral eat coral out there.

0: And they're also looking at other animals to help the coral reef survive.
1: Other animals?
0: Yes. Yeah, so Stacey and her team are breeding sea urchins and crabs.
1: Right. Why?
0: Because they make great pets, Graham, obviously. So corals compete with algae for space and resources on the seafloor.
1: But I thought you said coral was dependent on algae to provide it with food. It grows on it and with inside it, and it gives the coral its colour. The
0: zooxanthellae. Right. Yes, true. Well remembered. This is a different species of algae. So the zooxanthellae lives inside the coral. This kind of algae either lives next door to or even on the coral. And that's what causes the problem.
1: Right. Why does it cause a problem?
0: Just because they're basically wanting to use the same stuff as the coral, the same nutrients, the same light. So it's just sort of competing for resources. And Stacey's hoping that by releasing sea urchins and crabs onto the sea floor, they will eat this algae and reduce the competition for the coral. I asked Stacey if I could have a look at one of her favourite urchins.
2: Yeah, pick up one right here.
0: Okay. Oh my gosh, okay, so you're just putting your hand into the tank full of sea urchins and picking one up. Whoa, its spines are so long. And they're all twitching and it's purpley.
2: Yeah, so this species has a particular long spines compared to other species, and it has venom. So
0: it has venom, it's yeah, in your hand.
2: It has, yeah. So if you do get pricked by this urchin, it will hurt.
0: You and say really holding the prickly urchin with your bare hand. Have you ever been accidentally pricked?
2: Oh, yeah, many times, like on my knees, on my hands. This is like a young adult, so it's about maybe about 3 centimeters, and it can grow up to 10 centimeters in size.
0: Oh, wow, so it can get really big.
2: Yeah, it could get pretty big.
0: And they're really important because they eat the algae that competes with coral. So by adding these to the ecosystem, you're giving the coral a better chance at surviving.
2: Yeah, so urchins are very unique because, if I could flip this one around, there's a mouth. And they have these unique teeth. And these teeth are very strong. There are 5 of them. And they allow the urchin to scrape at the reef. So they can really keep algae at bay at a coral reef because they stay in one area and maintain that area clean.
0: And do you know if it's working? Have you been able to assess whether or not the corals that you grow here stand a better chance of surviving in the wild?
2: So actually, we were out this morning. So we actually saw the corals that our partner Sea Ventures outplanted a couple of reefs here in Fajardo. And they're actually doing really well. They're fusing. They didn't bleach during the bleaching event.
0: Wow.
2: So that is unique because there are corals, larger colonies around them that did bleach and actually died from the bleaching event this past summer. Generally, they look pretty good.
1: This sounds really exciting and sounds really hopeful that these corals are surviving. But I do wonder what's the picture globally and whether there's any sort of data that suggests that this is an effective tool.
0: Yeah, it doesn't look quite so hopeful long term. So work like this is really expensive. The Institute for Socio-Ecological Research just received a grant for $10.6 million to expand their reef work.
1: Right, okay. And I'm assuming that only a small amount of the reef is being restored and it costs far too much to do much more of the reef.
0: Yeah, so it's only really justifiable in areas where the reef is bringing in a lot of money.
1: Tourism, scuba diving.
0: Yeah. Right. And some research suggests that lab-grown corals won't be able to handle the warming oceans and increased acidification that we're on track to experience by 2100.

0: put some of these concerns to our coral expert, Stacey, back in Puerto Rico.
1: So actually, during this last bleaching event, our tanks were kind of like a refuge. We were able to keep those corals alive until waters cooled down. Since we had this bleaching event, we've been in the water and we've been tagging corals that haven't been affected by the bleaching or the disease. So in the future, we will collect a small piece of their tissue and reproduce them here in our tanks because those are the more resilient corals. So that's how we're taking that two-step fold of, you know, coping with these disturbances and figuring out how we can make these reefs more resilient.
0: How are you feeling about the future of Puerto Rico's coral reefs? Are you optimistic?
1: I'm optimistic because I know that I'm not alone. It is very hard on a regular basis. You know, like yearly we have something that affects coral reefs in a major way. But what gives me hope is knowing that there are many others like us that are working to better coral reefs.
2: Caroline, how do you feel?
0: I think I'm sort of leaving this show feeling quite optimistic, and even though lab-grown coral might not be enough, this research is really in its early days. The first lab-grown coral was only successfully introduced into the ocean less than a decade ago, and we've got another 7 decades until 2100, so I'm hoping people like Stacey can kind of pull it out the bag.
3: Yeah, and I guess looking at it through the climate lens, you know, most of the big polluters have got these zero emission targets, right? So maybe we won't have to rely on coral restoration projects. Maybe we'll get a handle on climate change.
0: It does seem a bit more logical to tackle the problem rather than the symptoms. And we could probably save Stacey a lot of time if we manage to do that.
3: Yeah, you're right. Thank you so much, Caroline, for joining us on The Climate Question. It's been such a joy to have you, just like working in the Radio Science Unit again.
0: Thanks for having me. It's been great fun.
3: So you can like, subscribe, follow Crowd Science and also The Climate Question wherever you get your podcasts. This week, the producer was Octavia Woodward. The series producer is Simon Watts, sound designed by Tom Brignall. Brenda Brown is our production coordinator, and it was presented by me, Greer Jackson. I'll see you next time.
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13: Good Bad Billionaire is taking a closer look at the life and fortune of Beyoncé.
14: Find out how she did it on Good Bad Billionaire, coming up right after the news.
15: BBC News with Moira Alderson. Kuwait says at least one person's been killed and dozens injured after Iranian drones struck a terminal building at its international airport. Iran's Revolutionary Guard said they carried out the attack, which comes as renewed skirmishes between US and Iranian forces test a shaky ceasefire. Lebanon's health ministry says two paramedics have been killed and a third seriously injured by an Israeli strike in the south of the country. A statement accused Israeli forces of directly targeting their ambulance. Ukraine says it's hit a Russian warship in a port near St. Petersburg as part of a wave of drone attacks targeting the area. It says the strike caused a large fire. Officials in Indonesia have arrested the former head of the country's free school meals program, which has been plagued by mass food poisonings and allegations of corruption. It comes a day after Darren Hindayana and two of his deputies were sacked. The US Trade Representative's Office has proposed new tariffs on 60 economies for alleged failures to act against forced labour. They're aimed at trading partners, including China, the European Union and the UK. The EU dismissed the claims as utterly absurd. Greek police have arrested another 13 people as part of an ongoing investigation into a farm subsidy scandal. EU prosecutors announced last year that they were looking at a massive and systematic fraud with losses of more than $20 million. A one-day general strike over labour reforms in Portugal has caused widespread disruption to public services, including transport, hospitals and schools. Hundreds of flights and trains have also been cancelled. And a study suggests people in Britain will spend an average of 4 years and 8 months of their lives using their mobile phones without a clear purpose. Those with the highest levels reported lower mental well-being. BBC News.
16: A young girl, just 9 years old, sweats under the sweltering Texas sun. She is running, her tiny feet are pounding the pavement along the edge of the Bayou River.
13: Five other girls trail behind her. They're all singing at the top of their lungs, harmonising as they go. But none of the girls are hitting the notes quite like our lead.
16: Because this little girl is Beyoncé, and she will leave everyone in the dust on her journey to becoming a billionaire.
13: Welcome to Good Bad Billionaire from the BBC World Service. Each episode, we pick a billionaire and find out how they made their money.
16: We take them from zero to their first million, and then from a million onto a billion.
13: I'm Simon Jack, the BBC's business editor.
16: And I'm Zing Sing. I'm a journalist, author and podcaster.
13: And this week, probably one of the top cultural figures of the 21st century. Have you seen her live?
16: I've seen her live. I've actually seen her live three times. And I was trying to count how much money I've spent on Beyoncé in the last 15 years, I reckon probably almost $1,000.
13: £1,000.
16: Seeing her live.
13: Because tickets don't come cheap, do they? And that is one of the reasons that in 2025, Beyoncé was declared a billionaire worth exactly $1 billion.
16: From the very beginning, Beyoncé has embodied professionalism, perfection, power. I mean, you just need to listen to her voice to know that.
13: And capitalism. Let's not forget about that. Ambition, materialism, capitalism, all being pretty overt in some of her lyrics. From her first hit with Destiny's Child, Bills, Bills, Bills.
16: It's a tune.
13: Okay. To declaring herself, and I like this quote, a black Bill Gates in the making on 2016's Lemonade.
16: Beyoncé is the CEO of what she calls, and I love this, her multi-purpose badass conglomerate. But really, this is a story about an artist who made money from making music.
13: Which is pretty rare. And I like the multi-purpose badass conglomerate. Remember Jay-Z, who will feature in this story for obvious reasons? He said, I'm not a businessman, I'm a business, comma, man.
16: So what does it take to make a billion and become Queen Bee? Let's travel back to find out.
13: Yes, Beyoncé Knowles was born in 1981 in Houston, Texas, in the USA. Her father, Matthew, worked at Xerox selling medical equipment. Her mother, Tina, owned a hair salon that, according to Matthew, made them their first $1 million before Beyoncé was even born. And she said, I went to private school, we had a very nice house, we had cars.
16: Yeah, so Beyoncé grew up comfortable, and everyone describes her when she was growing up as someone who was quiet, who was shy. Her parents actually put Beyoncé in a dance class because she was too shy. And the story goes is that when Beyoncé was seven, her dance teacher, a woman called Darlette, noticed that she could sing. And Darlette then entered Beyoncé into a talent show. And when she got up, she absolutely commanded the stage. And her mum, Tina, who will come up again in the story, says, it was something that happened on that stage I had never seen before.
13: Yeah.
16: Beyoncé won first class. She took home a trophy, $100. So that was the beginning of her journey.
13: So from then on, singing and dancing became part of her, central to her life. According to Darlette, Beyoncé's parents worked pretty hard developing her. They got her a vocal coach. With Matthew and Tina's permission, Darlette said she was dragging her all over town to dance competitions and pageants and stuff like that. Age nine, she moved schools to Parker Elementary, which is kind of specialised in music and dance.
16: You might ask yourself, where did this work ethic come from? Beyonce credits her parents, and in particular her dad, Matthew Knowles, stressed discipline. He was really tough on her. But Beyonce has said, I wasn't doing this because I didn't have a choice or to support the family, important for child entertainers, or because I had to get out of a bad situation. I was just determined this is what I wanted to do so bad.
17: Okay, so she was making a name for herself in the local community, winning competitions. One day in the hair salon, two local mothers, Denise and Deborah, approached the Knowleses and they said, listen, we want to form a young version of En Vogue. 1990, we're out here, groups were big at the time. There was a gap in the market for a younger version of that. So that Beyoncé became the first member of a band called Girls Time, spelled T-Y-M-E. So we put a team in place, a financial backer, producer, songwriter. They trialled 30 girls, six were finally selected for the band. They had intense rehearsals. They practiced nearly every day for months at their family home, Beyoncé's family home. The girls did a regular boot camp as per our opening scene. If you remember, running down the river by the bayou.
16: And they travelled to the West Coast to record their first record, but tensions were already showing. So those involved have said that Beyoncé's dad, Matthew, was trying to position her as the lead, although Matthew obviously disputes this portrayal of himself. It's worth noting that there were a lot of people involved at this point, all of whom were developing Girls Time for months on end. That's not particularly unusual when it comes to girl bands or boy bands. It's estimated that back then this would have cost around $100,000 because it is expensive. You're working with a lot of people. So the band needed to sign a deal, but their producer was shopping the record around major labels for about a year. They had no success, and their last hope was a popular TV talent show called Star Search, quite similar to, I guess, X Factor or Pop Idol today.
17: Yeah, like an early version of that. At the time, it was the largest national talent show. Child stars who'd been on Star Search included some big names, actually. Britney Spears, Christina Aguilera. They practiced for over a month. They got tight, they got polished. They were up against an adult male rock band called Skeleton Crew. I can sort of picture that band. And Beyoncé said, I hadn't even thought about imagining losing as a possibility.
16: But lose they did. And this whole process of losing Star Search caused also a deep rift within the band. Ashley left. Soon the producers, songwriters also parted ways. And this left the stage clear for Matthew Knowles. He quit his job to manage the band full time.
17: So more girls left. They brought another one in. The band changed its name. And one former member, Latavia, said, Matthew did not mince his words, she said. And it can be tough to take that kind of criticism when you are a little girl. We would try not to let it break us. Shades of like the Jackson 5 almost in this, isn't it? Like tough, maybe not quite as extreme as that, but a high pressure environment.
16: Definitely, especially for young girls, right? And also it's worth noting things were not going very well for Beyoncé at this point. So the Knowles were also having financial problems because, as we said, their dad quit the job to manage them. The family had to move out of that lovely house. The parents even split up for 6 months. Though, you know, in the personal stakes, Beyoncé's life was not going particularly well.
17: But then came one of those moments in our stories which basically changed everything. And what's in a name? Well, quite a lot, because this band changed its name to Destiny's Child and Destiny Beckoned.
16: Very good.
17: Yeah, 4 years earlier, Beyoncé had met an A&R, that's Artists from Repertoire. They're the kind of people responsible for finding talent, called Teresa La Barbera White. Teresa was keen on her, but couldn't convince her label to sign the act. Fast forward to 1996, Beyoncé's now 14. Teresa has got a new job at Columbia Records. It's part of Sony. So Matthew calls her up, and this time she does manage to convince the label. And Destiny's Child, in fact, is her first signing.
16: Their first single, No, No, No, which is an incredible song, okay, by the way. Major hit, peaking at number 3 on the US Billboard chart. But the album only made number 67. Now, this failure probably was a blessing in a way. Beyoncé has said, the label didn't really believe we were pop stars. They underestimated us. And because of that, they allowed us to write our own songs, write our own video treatments. It ended up being the best thing because that's when I became an artist and I took control.
17: That's fascinating, isn't it? So they didn't think they were going to be a big enough deal to micromanage them.
16: Well, in 1999, Destiny's Child took that artistic freedom and they brought out an album which became critically acclaimed, something called The Writings on the Wall. Do you know any songs from this era?
17: I think, am I right in saying that Say My Name is on this album?
16: Absolutely.
17: Oh, there we go.
16: So Say My Name,
17: I got
16: Jumping,
17: one.
16: Jumping, Bills, Bills, Bills.
17: Okay.
16: Hugely influential pop songs, which actually, great music videos that still stand up.
17: Okay. And it sold 8 million copies, 3 number one singles. But often with these kind of confected pop bands, in a way, the band was actually at war. So members Latavia and Latoya filed a lawsuit against Beyoncé's dad and the group, alleging he stole their money and threw them out of the group when they tried to seek new personal terms. In fact, they only found out they'd been sacked when they watched the video for Say My Name and saw two new members lip-syncing to their voices.
16: Ouch.
17: Oh, that is brutal, isn't it? This is a bit like the guy who played Darth Vader who didn't realise that his voice had been replaced by James Earl Jones. Oof. Until he actually saw the film.
16: That's gotta hurt.
17: Anyway, but Matthew said the allegations were totally untrue. The lawsuit was settled out of court later that year.
16: So by the third album, there were just three members of Destiny's Child, the ones that we all know, Beyoncé, Kelly, a new girl called Michelle, and their 2001 album, Survivor, was Beyoncé's very first number one album. And also by that point, by the way, there was no denying this was the Beyoncé show. She was front and centre. She was also getting major writing and production credits on the album, which we know from the Taylor Swift episode is so crucial to making money.
17: Yeah.
16: And Survivor sold 10 million, that's a lot, but it's...
17: Darth Vader, who didn't realise that his voice had been replaced by James Earl Jones. Oof. Until he actually saw the film.
16: That's gotta hurt.
17: Anyway, but Matthew said the allegations were totally untrue. The lawsuit was settled out of court later that year.
16: So by the third album, there were just three members of Destiny's Child, the ones that we all know, Beyoncé, Kelly, a new girl called Michelle, and their 2001 album, Survivor, was Beyoncé's very first number one.

0: always tricky to find out exactly how much money artists are making from their music.
1: Yeah. In 2016, entertainment website The Jasmine Brand reported on the terms of the original deal Destiny's Child signed with Sony. Apparently, they got an $85,000 advance for the first album. The second album, they would get between $350 and $700, and their royalty rates were set at 28% for the first album, but the rates would rise if an album sold over 500,000 copies. However, and this is fairly standard, all the money the label paid to cover producer fees and promotion marketing would be recouped by Sony from the album profits.
0: So we don't know if the advances were split equally. Latavia and Latoya have claimed that they weren't.
1: Yeah.
0: But it's hard to be at the stage sure if Beyoncé had personally made a million. And in order to do that, Beyoncé needs to go solo. So at the end of 2001, Destiny's Child announces a hiatus. She's only 21 at this stage. She's on her own. Beyoncé releases a collaboration with a rapper, the man who would later on become her husband, Jay-Z.
1: At this point, though, Beyoncé started diversifying her revenue stream. Now, that sounds all very businesslike in my comfort zone. She's starting to cash in on sponsorship. She replaced Britney Spears as the face of Pepsi. But things are about to get really big for her.
0: Exactly. So things exploded in 2003 when she released her debut solo album, Dangerously in Love. It debuted at number one in the States. It earned her 5 Grammy Awards, and it was a truly global hit. In fact, she became the first female artist and the 5th artist ever to simultaneously top both the singles charts and the album charts in the US and the UK. That is really, really difficult. And most importantly for Beyoncé's journey to a billion, Dangerously in Love became one of the best-selling albums of the 21st century.
1: Wow.
0: So between this, it feels fair to say that Beyoncé is a millionaire in 2003 at the age of 22.
1: Just 22.
0: Okay, so Beyoncé is now a millionaire, and next up we're going to track her journey onto a billion.
1: So as much as we love her, well, you love, well, we both love the music, I think you know it better than I. We're going to have to fast forward to the next few albums, which are?
0: B-Day.
1: Is it short for birthday or
0: yes.
1: Beyoncé Day?
0: Well, I think both, actually.
1: Okay, got it.
0: Then there's I Am... dot, dot, dot.
1: Yeah.
0: Sasha Fierce and 4.
1: Yeah.
0: And I think you will know the big hits from this.
1: I want to say Single Lady, Crazy in Love. We're not there yet, are we?
0: No, we are. So singles from the albums, Irreplaceable. Do you know that one?
1: Don't hum it for copyright reasons. We mustn't sort of go there because we'll get sued or probably.
0: Exactly. So Run the World, Girls.
1: I'm sure, like I say, you know, if you sang it, which you're not allowed to, I'm getting a massive F on this one. But lots of people did know them and they sold tons.
0: Yeah, so we can say that they amassed over 75 million album sales worldwide.
1: That's astonishing. But we're interested also in Beyoncé, the businesswoman, and she has said, men often have the luxury of being perceived as the strategists, the brains behind their ventures. They're given the space to focus on the product, the team, the business plan. Women, on the other hand, especially those in the limelight, are frequently pigeonholed into being the face of the brand or the marketing tool. Interesting quote.
0: So let's jump to 2008, when she founds a company called Parkwood Entertainment, which is named after the street that the Knowles big White House had been on. So Parkwood is her kind of in-house production and management company. It produces the tours, the music, the films, the documentaries that will follow this move, and it also fronts most of the production costs. But this means it allows her to retain more back-end revenue.

0: founds a company called Parkwood Entertainment, which is named after the street that the Knowles' big White House had been on. So Parkwood is her kind of in-house production and management company. It produces the tours, the music, the films, the documentaries that will follow this move, and it also fronts most of the production costs. But this means it allows her to retain more back-end revenue. Right. She's no longer having the record label siphon it off. And so this decision was part one in Beyoncé becoming an independent woman.
1: Yeah. Part two came in 2011 when she announced that her father, Matthew, was no longer her manager. Now, according to Beyoncé's press release, they had split amicably. She said, "I've only parted ways with my father on a business level. He is my father for life and I love my dad dearly." But a few months later, this version of events was called into question somewhat when Matthew filed a lawsuit against Live Nation Entertainment for turning his daughter against him.
0: Now, Matthew claimed that he was fired by Beyoncé. He alleged this was because Live Nation Entertainment had told her he'd stolen money from her, as in his own daughter. Quite the allegation. So Beyoncé had to then get a lawyer to conduct an audit, which allegedly concluded that Matthew had indeed taken money.
1: Now, we should say that Matthew, her dad, completely denied taking any money from his daughter and argued that Live Nation was lying with the goal of getting rights to Beyoncé's tour, something Live Nation denied. Ultimately, the lawsuit didn't seem to go anywhere. Live Nation and Beyoncé did not publicly comment on it. But probably worth noting, this was also around the same time that Matthew conceived a child with another woman during an 18-month affair, which led to him and Tina divorcing. I don't know if this contributed, but, you know, it probably didn't help. You know, tensions were clearly running high.
0: And this moment, I think, feels like a real turning point for Beyoncé because she's about to turn 30 years old. Big moment in anybody's life. She makes herself CEO of Parkwood Entertainment and she starts managing herself. She said, "I felt like I wanted to follow the footsteps of Madonna and be a powerhouse and have my own empire and show other women when you get to this point in your career, you don't have to go sign with someone else and share your money and your success. You do it yourself." And just weeks after parting with her father, she releases a song that I mentioned, Run the World, Girls.
1: Okay. But business had to be put on hold the next year. Beyoncé had a miscarriage, describing it as the saddest thing I've ever been through. Beyoncé and Jay-Z, by the way, had married in 2008, and she gave birth to her first daughter, Blue Ivy Carter, in 2012. And she described becoming a mother as the biggest accomplishment of my life. She would have twins 5 years later, by the way.
0: So shortly after Blue Ivy was born, Beyoncé filed an application to trademark her daughter's name. This began a legal battle that has been going on ever since, involving objections from a wedding planner. There was also a clothing brand who already held that name. According to Jay-Z, the reason was people wanted to make products based on our child's name, and you don't want anybody trying to benefit off your baby's name.
1: No, if anyone's going to do that, it's going to be me. That's right. Shades of the Beckhams here.
0: Oh, yeah, definitely. Or other kind of showbiz family dynasties, yeah, where you can tell mum and dad are angling for their child to get into the same business. Yeah. And I think you can definitely see that, you know, the most recent Met Gala, we saw Blue Ivy, yeah, on the red carpet next to her mum.
1: Like many mothers, particularly driven ones like Beyoncé, she got back to work very quickly. 4 months after giving birth, she performed four consecutive shows in Atlantic City. And she said, "That was the hardest thing I've ever done in my life. Rehearsal started 3 months after I gave birth. I was nervous that I wouldn't feel the same." I think a lot of people coming back from childbirth think that.
0: Well, 2013 is the year that Beyoncé went stratospheric. She performed at the Super Bowl halftime show in front of 110 million viewers. Well, artists actually, and this is interesting, they're not paid a performance fee for the halftime show, but she had actually just re-signed with Pepsi for an estimated 50 million, which included a halftime commercial.
1: Yeah, so every part of your Beyoncé's life now is a product in a way. And that year she wrote, produced and directed and starred, of course, in a documentary called Life is But a Dream. And she's always stressed her hands-on approach. She said, "I spent a year editing. I went through hundreds of shows worth of footage, and that experience taught me to love the filmmaking process." So, you know, an early adopter then of this kind of self-execing, you know, I'm thinking of Taylor Swift here as well.
0: Exactly. The Beckhams have done it recently as well. I know some documentary filmmakers who'd actually hate this kind of form of documentary filmmaking because they say if the talent or the subject gets to make the show, it's not really going to be truthful.
1: Yeah. Everyone needs an editor, right? And that
0: exactly.
1: Editor shouldn't be you.
0: Unless maybe it's Beyoncé. Okay. Beyoncé can edit me anytime.
1: Okay. And that was the year she ripped up the music industry rule book. She dropped her fifth solo album, which was a visual album called Beyoncé, totally out of the blue. again, was one of those things that must have been like the sort of Manhattan Project. It must have been kept very secret because it would have been a big deal to release it from nowhere. I mean, David.

0: Bowie did this towards the end of his life. That's a different thing. He was not the kind of global superstar with everyone's eyes on him that Beyoncé was at the time.
1: You can imagine the number of lawyers that Beyoncé must have hired just to write the NDAs to keep everyone silent.
0: Yeah.
1: That year, Beyoncé went on a huge tour of 132 shows. And every night after performing, she'd apparently watch a DVD of a show that she'd performed. So she'd critique herself, her dancers, her cameraman. And the next morning, everyone would receive pages of notes. And this, I think, attention to detail, which I think if you're on her team, must come with kind of like pulling your hair out stress. Mm. I mean, it brings results because gross revenue from that tour was $230 million. And that's, by the way, how much the tour brought in total, not her earnings from it.
0: Yeah, so we know how much she earned that year. Forbes estimated her earnings to be $115 million. And just breaking that down a bit, you've got the album sales. Her deal with Sony at the time was rumoured to be structured more like a joint venture. Usually you get a royalty rate around 20%. She was getting 50. Endorsements with Pepsi and H&M. She was making big money from her celebrity fragrances. Heat, Pulse, Rise. They were making tens of millions a year. All of that adds up.
1: Yeah, exactly. So all this combined, Forbes named Beyoncé the most powerful celebrity in the world that year based on the money she was earning and her fame. But yeah. She's only got about a quarter of a billion only. At this point, only.
0: Yeah.
1: Peanuts. So let us fast forward to 2016 for her next big business move.
0: Okay, first of all, the music. In 2016, she released Lemonade. Now, again, this was a surprise release, a fully visualized album. It was personal this time. It was all about the infidelity of her husband, Jay-Z. You'll remember this controversy better than I because it had lots of tongues wagging. What were they saying?
1: Oh, my God. How do I even... This was a whole kind of odyssey that all the Beyoncé fans had to go on, right? So basically...
0: I'm going to strap myself in.
1: Okay, get the popcorn. So basically, the Met Gala, one of the most highly public, big showbiz events organized by Vogue to raise money for the Met Museum in New York. Someone leaked footage of Solange, Beyoncé's little sister, kicking and hitting Beyoncé's husband, Jay-Z, in the lift. It's kind of wild because Solange doesn't just go for him once. She goes for him several times. And Beyoncé sort of like in between two of them, but she sort of stood against the wall of the lift, not doing anything,
0: okay.
1: Which suggests she kind of maybe approves. And everyone thinks this is because that was the night that Beyoncé and Solange found out about this woman that she refers to on her album as Becky with the good hair, the woman that Jay-Z had been having an affair with.
0: Right, okay.
1: And so this became this whole kind of, for my money...
0: Breeding frenzy.
1: Exactly. And this is the first time you ever get a crack in Beyoncé's perfect image, right?
0: Right, okay.
1: Where it's like her husband has cheated on her and makes this album, Lemonade, all about that.
0: Okay, and people presumably absolutely loved it.
1: Oh, yeah. It was commercially a success, critically... A massive hit. Critics loved it. It was included in every end-of-year list. It topped Rolling Stone's greatest albums of the 21st century. It even won a Peabody Award.
0: It actually outsold some other big names that year. We're talking about Adele, Kanye, Ye these days, Drake, Rihanna, beat them all. And to support the album, she went on the Formation Tour, playing 49 dates, the first ever all-stadium tour by a female artist. That's interesting. I thought Madonna might have done that before, but no. The tour grossed $256 million. That's $5 million every night.
1: In 2016, she also made a major move into fashion. She started tapping into the growing athleisure market with a line called Ivy Park.
0: In fact, I remember the launch of that because every day when I come to work, I have to walk past the flagship store of Topshop. And it was all over. The branding of Ivy Park was all over that for months. And it was because she'd met with the owner, Sir Philip Green, another one of our billionaires. Check out that episode. And Beyoncé said of him, I think he was originally thinking I wanted to do an endorsement deal like they'd done with other celebrities where they just basically sign up, you know, say, I wear you this other product. But I wanted a joint venture. I presented him with the idea, the mission statement, the purpose, marketing strategy, all in the first meeting. And I think he was pretty blown away. And so he agreed to a 50-50 partnership. I mean, why wouldn't you want to be a partner with Beyoncé at that time? Incredibly, that's like, you don't need much business acumen to say this might be a good thing. So they launched Ivy Park just a week before Lemonade came out with a big cover interview in some of the magazines, including Elle, selling that new line.
1: But in 2018, Beyoncé bought Topshop out of that partnership after Philip Green was named as having taken legal action to prevent the publication of allegations of sexual harassment of staff. Accusations, by the way, that he categorically and wholly denies. Instead, in 2019, Ivy Park announced it was partnering with Adidas. And this was turning a bad situation into an opportunity because Adidas is the second richest sportswear company in the world. They offered her creative control. And meanwhile, Philip Green's

0: Arcadia Group, which owned Topshop, was actually collapsing.
1: Boy, do I remember that. I was reporting on that a lot at the time, and often with late-night phone calls with Sir Philip himself. And it was true that at that time, Sir Philip Green was being called the unacceptable face of capitalism. He was a bit of a toxic brand. There's no way someone at Beyoncé wanted to be hooked to that wagon at all. So there's no surprise that that partnership broke up.
0: Absolutely.
1: But the Adidas one didn't last long either. In 2023, they mutually parted ways due to creative differences. Love that. Behind those differences, poor sales, though, Ivy Park had been losing money for Adidas.
0: Oof.
1: Which is a surprise to me, yeah. I must say. But there we go.
0: Not a good time for Adidas, but also not a problem for Beyoncé, because the original deal she signed guaranteed her about $20 million in annual compensation, regardless of sales. Great fine print there. When the split was announced, it was said that Beyoncé was excitedly looking to reclaim her brand. But I think we can safely say that, you know, fashion is not Beyoncé's route to a billion, because no. Ivy Park has not operated since then.
1: So if that's not going to work, let's try something else. So she tried her hand at some other consumer brands. Got a hair care brand called Sacred.
0: Although if people are struggling to pronounce it, perhaps not the best name for your brand.
1: Yes.
0: She's also launched a whiskey, which is called Sir Davis, named after her great-grandfather. This is a joint venture with Moët Hennessy, and it follows in the path of her husband, Jay-Z, who got into business with LVMH, who owned Moët Hennessy years ago. But it remains to be seen whether or not Beyoncé's whiskey will be as profitable.
1: Yeah, but unlike her husband, Jay-Z, and her contemporary Rihanna, it doesn't really seem that Beyoncé's billionaire status is down to all these product things like Rihanna with Fenty and what have you was a huge part of her billionaire status. Her fortune is kind of like a good old-fashioned musician's fortune, like Taylor Swift, is down to touring and the value of the music catalogue. That is massive.
0: Right, because Forbes also estimated her music catalogue had increased in value to $300 million. And through Parkwood Entertainment, she has significant ownership and control over her master recordings, especially from her self-titled 2013 album onward.
1: And remember how important that is, because Taylor Swift went to the lengths of re-recording her original album so that she owned the masters of, you know, the Taylor's version. So that's a huge part of their wealth, because that's an asset which keeps on giving. Every time it's used in an advert, every time it's played on the radio, every time whatever, some money drops on the mat for many, many years. And so you can actually kind of work out the value of what the future revenues would be at the time. That adds up to a lot of money and a big part of these people's wealth.
0: Exactly. And there's so many people making money off of historic older albums, tracks, songs right now. You know, it's something that private equity has also started injecting itself into.
1: And so by the end of 2023, she was worth $800 million. You add in Cowboy Carter in 2024. Again, critical commercial success. That tour made 400 million ticket sales, 50 million merchandising. So all of that meant by the end of 2025, Forbes declared Beyoncé a billionaire worth $1 billion. So that's where our billionaire story ends. On the Good Bad Billionaire podcast, we've also scored her on a set of billionaire categories: wealth, controversy, power and legacy.
0: You can find that by searching for Good Bad Billionaire wherever you get your podcasts. There we also have over 80 episodes exploring the lives of the super rich, from celebrities to CEOs.
1: Good Bad Billionaire is a BBC Studios production for the BBC World Service.
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ABC News with David Rowlands. Defence Minister Richard Marles has refused to reveal the age of the US submarines that Australia is set to receive under AUKUS. In recent changes to the Trilateral Security Pact with the US and UK, Australia will get three used submarines from the US.

0: of the proposed mixture of new and used subs. The federal government says the new arrangement is one they wanted all along. When asked how old the submarines that are set to be delivered are, Mr. Miles said it was confidential.
1: I can't go into the specifics of that because some of this is important to exist in the classified realm is the answer to that. And we're not wanting to flag every detail in relation to this.
0: Kuwait says at least one person has been killed after Iranian drones struck its international airport, with Iran's Revolutionary Guard claiming responsibility. With the latest, here's the BBC's Yola Nell.
2: Kuwait has repeatedly come under attack by Iran since the start of the war and during the fragile ceasefire as well. It has two air bases, and Iran accuses US forces based there of carrying out some of the recent attacks on its territory. In many ways, what has happened in recent months in this region has sort of changed the definition of what counts as a ceasefire. You know, the talks have really dragged on for weeks, and there have been these repeated exchanges of strikes in the Gulf.
0: Neo-Nazi leader and convicted criminal Thomas Sowell is covertly broadcasting hateful views on social media weeks after his organisation was formally listed as a hate group by the government. Lucy Carter reports.
3: An ABC News Verify investigation has established that Thomas Sowell is posting anti-Semitic and homophobic rants while disguised with an Anglo-Saxon mask that has been used in previous neo-Nazi propaganda. In response to questions about the videos and whether they constitute hate speech under the federal government's new laws, a spokesperson for the Home Affairs Minister, Tony Burke, said our agencies are constantly monitoring for any potential breaches. It can also be revealed that Thomas Sowell is living in a multi-million dollar acreage in the Melbourne suburb of Hurstbridge that is being rented to him by a mother and son who appear sympathetic to some of his views.
0: Some economists are concerned over the slowing of the nation's economy prior to the war in Iran and interest rate hikes. The economy grew by 0.3% in the March quarter, down from 0.9% in the December quarter. However, the annual rate of growth remains steady at 2.5%. Senior economist at Westpac, Matt Hassan, says the declining growth is worrying as the full impacts of several rate rises and the Iran war are yet to be seen.
4: It looks like in both cases those effects have been relatively small for the quarter. We think a much larger effect is going to show through when the June quarter estimates come through in early September. And so I guess in that respect it's interesting to see that growth was slowing even prior to those shifts coming through.
0: A review of embattled Melbourne community health provider CoHealth has found poor management contributed to financial strife that almost forced its closure. CoHealth last year claimed Medicare funding was the sole cause of its crisis, but the government review has found high corporate overheads and ineffective board oversight masked deep financial losses for years. Stephen Duckett chaired the review and says it was a revealing process.
5: We lifted the lid and looked inside. What we found was the relationships between management and the doctors were appalling. There was no clarity, no good management of what was going on.
0: CoHealth says it accepts the findings and will now partner with the government to pilot a new model of care. More than a dozen environmental groups have written to UNESCO calling for the risk rating of Tasmania's Wilderness World Heritage Area to be upgraded. Meg Whitfield has the story.
6: Last year, the International Union for Conservation of Nature rated the Tasmanian Wilderness World Heritage Area good with some concerns. A collection of environmental groups, including the Australia Institute and Bob Brown Foundation, have written to UNESCO, urging the rating be upgraded to significant concerns. They say the area is facing rising pressures, including increasingly severe fire seasons, invasive deer, and threats to the endangered Maugean skate, including salmon farming. The group say increasing the risk rating will improve environmental scrutiny.
0: An Albanese government spokesperson says the government is committed to the ongoing protection and management of the Tasmanian Wilderness World Heritage Area and the Maugean Skates recovery. ABC News.

to the capital city weather forecasts now. Brisbane will be sunny and 22. Sydney, a shower or two and 20 degrees for Thursday. Canberra,

0: just 11 as the high. Showers as well. Melbourne, 12 and rain. Hobart, like Canberra, will top out at 11 degrees. There'll be rain as well. Showers for Adelaide with a max of 15 degrees. Perth has blue skies to look forward to. 19, the max for Thursday. While Darwin will, well, it's certainly consistent during the dry season, 31 and mostly sunny.
1: Hello and welcome to NewsHour from the BBC World Service. We're coming to you live from London. I'm James Menendez, and later on in the programme we'll be gauging the mood in Kuwait, where one person's been killed and many more injured in an Iranian attack on the airport there.
2: We've been held hostage to this US-Iran conflict that we have no say or participation in, whether it's Kuwait or the neighboring countries. None of those attacks that the US conducted in the last week, three of which we've been responded by attacks from Iran, none of them came from Kuwait.
1: Also, we'll hear how live microbes and yeast have been found on and inside Ötzi, the so-called Iceman, a 5,000-year-old mummy. We'll be speaking to someone who took the yeast and baked some bread with it. And we'll be hearing from a Venezuelan opposition leader who says the country needs to return to democracy as soon as possible. That's all coming up later in the programme. But we are going to begin today in Russia's second biggest city, where this happened.

0: That's the sound of Ukrainian drones hitting their targets and exploding just outside St. Petersburg this morning. Footage from the aftermath shows several huge plumes of black smoke rising into a clear blue sky and clearly visible from the city centre. The timing is surely not a coincidence. From today, St. Petersburg is playing host to a major economic summit at which President Putin is due to speak. Our Russia editor, Steve Rosenberg, is also there.
1: Last night, the governor of Leningrad region, just outside the city of St. Petersburg, issued an air raid warning. This morning, he announced that more than 50 drones had been shot down. Local officials say that infrastructure was hit. They're not specifying what. But we know that in recent weeks, Ukrainian drones have been targeting oil facilities, for example, in many parts of Russia. And this comes just hours before the opening of the big set-piece event here, the St. Petersburg International Economic Forum, which Russia uses to try to promote itself on the world stage. Vladimir Putin is due to take part in the forum later this week. He will deliver a keynote speech. But today, this is the view from the forum venue, the black smoke rising above St. Petersburg just hours before the start of this event.
0: Ukraine's President Volodymyr Zelensky posted a statement on social media describing the drone attack as long-range sanctions, which yielded, quote, good results. The Kremlin, responding to what happened, said that Russia was continuing to fight in Ukraine to ensure that this kind of attack didn't happen. Elisaveta Focht is with BBC Russian. I asked her what exactly the drones had hit in St. Petersburg.
2: James, the most notable strike seems to have hit St. Petersburg oil terminal, essentially one of Russia's major energy export hubs that helps fueling Russia's war machine. As my colleagues have just said, Ukraine has been targeting Russia's oil infrastructure for months now, trying to raise the cost of the war for Moscow. And we do know that Kremlin is struggling to deal with the economic fallout from this enormous war spending and is facing a deficit and losing oil revenues is part of this equation. So is it enough to convince Russia to stop its invasion? I think the answer is not yet, but it certainly makes it more costly, attacks like this. And of course, there's an important military and psychological aspect to it.
0: And a warship was hit as well?
2: And the warship was hit as well. That's what I'm saying. It's important from the military perspective with Russia anti-air defenses being overwhelmed. And of course, a psychological effect, too, with this forum going on.
0: Yeah, I mean, how important is this forum for the Kremlin?
2: It's a key event for Russia's political and business elite, often described as Russia's Davos. And the whole point of this forum is to attract investors and project an image of economic strength and stability. And as Steve just mentioned, President Putin is expected to speak there on Friday. It's his annual event where he sets the economic agenda, speaks about his worldview, often surrounded by foreign leaders. To a degree, it's a showcase event for children of the Russian elite, including, for instance, Vladimir Putin's daughters. And that's why the timing of this attack is so important, because guests were arriving today to the venue with plumes of smoke rising over the city. In the background, local residents have been posting videos showing drones flying at very low altitudes right outside of their buildings, and that's hardly the image Russian authorities would have wanted and want to project to the world.
0: It is, as you mentioned, I mean, there have been a series of attacks, particularly on energy facilities, I mean, all over the country. Do we know how much damage they've actually caused?
2: There is some damage to a certain degree to this terminal. There are some damages to the building. We've seen other attacks in recent months also hitting oil infrastructures and building. There was an attack that Vladimir Putin has mentioned several times on the college in Starobielsk, which, as according to Putin, for him personally, raised the cost of this war. So there is damage. It's very hard to assess it because Russia's, Ministry of Economy, they're not necessarily, publishing figures showing how much they lost in oil revenues because of those drone attacks. But it is clear that there is a cost.
0: And is all this having an impact on public opinion within Russia as far as anyone can tell?
2: I think, James, that's a really good and the most important question, isn't it? Because on the one hand, we can see that these strikes are creating issues for the Kremlin. Drone attacks force the authorities to scale down Victory Day celebrations. This May, just last month, it's another important event for Vladimir Putin. On the front line, Russia has not made any significant breakthroughs. And even state pollsters now, they show that Putin's approval rating has fallen in recent months from a very high base, but nonetheless, there's a trend. So Some of the wartime measures like internet shutdowns, they prove to be very unpopular. So there is an obvious question here. How do Russians, many of whom are now experiencing the reality of the war for the first time because of these drone attacks, see this and whether their opinion matters for the Kremlin? Vladimir Putin himself appears confident that he is winning. He keeps talking about Russia's successes on the front line. We've seen unprecedented Russian strikes on Ukrainian territory. And one could assume that what happened in St. Petersburg and other Ukrainian attacks will only strengthen his resolve.
0: Elisaveta Vogt of BBC Russian speaking to me from Berlin. Well, clearly today's attacks do have symbolic significance, that side of clouds of black smoke over St. Petersburg. But what about their military significance? Tom Withington is an associate fellow at the Royal United Services Institute, a security think tank in London.
3: They clearly attacked a large Russian conurbation, I think Russia's second largest city and certainly one of its most principal conurbations. And I think that by rights, this should not really have occurred. I mean, the drones should never have been able to get anywhere near a prestigious target like this. If you look at, for instance, the Olympics that were held in Paris a couple of years back, the Parisian authorities and the French government in general invested a lot of time and effort to ensure that drones did not get anywhere near any of the events that were taking place, and indeed they didn't. So it also indicates that there is a failing of the Russian air defense system that is quite serious, because it seems that air defense system is increasingly incapable of stopping these drone attacks by Ukraine that are happening with increased frequency.
0: And why is that? I mean, my understanding is that drones don't fly particularly fast. Russia's a big military power. You'd think it'd be able to shoot them down.
3: Absolutely. On paper, it should be. This brings back memories of Marcus Rust, who some of your listeners may or may not remember, but he was a West German national who was able to land a small light aircraft in the middle of Red Square at the height of the Cold War. And one of the things that illustrated was that the feared Russian ground-based air defense system and integrated air defense system, or Soviet system, if you like, during that time, during the Cold War, was not able to stop a target as small and as slow as that, which indicated then wider, possibly institutional, structural and economic failings within that system. And indeed, Russia's had much experience now of drone attacks. It should be getting much better at detecting and intercepting these aircraft, but that certainly doesn't seem to be the case at the moment.
0: Does Ukraine have a pretty much unlimited supply of these drones? Are they easy to manufacture? Where are they being made?
3: I would say that no nation has any sort of unlimited supply of armaments, but one of the things that's instructive with Ukraine is that Mr.

0: Zelensky has made very clear his ambitions, I think, to get drone production into the millions. I think the figure for this year, or maybe last year, was 1 million drones manufactured. My understanding is that Ukraine did indeed meet that figure. So there is, while there's not an inexhaustible supply of uninhabited aircraft, there is obviously a significant stockpile, despite there also being significant uses as well. And in terms of the manufacturer, one of the things I understand is that domestically, Ukraine makes these uninhabited aircraft at factories across the country, which makes sense. You disperse your production because you don't want one or two big factories in case they get destroyed, and you lose your delivery, and you lose your drone production capacity. So the dispersal aspect does make sense. The other thing is, I think Ukraine continues to receive also drone assistance from its foreign allies. So there's a number of sources there, and that's one of the things that's the secret of ensuring that stockpiles are adequate for the kind of attacks we see Ukraine now performing.
1: I mean, we're talking about Ukraine's ability to strike deep inside Russia, and St. Petersburg is deep inside Russia from Ukraine. But, I mean, Russia is still able to hit Ukraine very easily, as we've seen this week, isn't it?
0: That's absolutely correct. Yes, this is not a one-sided battle, and Russia does continue to have effect against targets in Ukraine. But we're also seeing that Ukrainian air defences continue to improve, which appears to be in contrast to their Russian counterparts, where there doesn't seem to be a discernible increase in acumen for detecting and intercepting drones. So while it is indeed, if you like, a drone war between two countries alongside the battle that's occurring on the ground and in the seas around Ukraine, Ukraine's ability to withstand these attacks and defend against them does seem to be without question at the moment.
1: Does that mean that the tide is turning slightly in Ukraine's favour? Are we able to say that? I mean, what's happening on the ground at the moment? Is Ukraine managing to hold off those Russian advances that we saw, well, only a few months ago?
0: Yes, it's a very interesting times that we live in. To paraphrase Winston Churchill, you know, it may not be the beginning of the end. Perhaps it is certainly the end of the beginning. I think you are seeing a subtle change, if you like, in the strategic complexion of this war. So on one hand, Russia's ability to, if you like, create destruction in Ukraine and to create dislocation and indeed to achieve Moscow's war goals is being greatly limited, and Russia appears to no longer be able to meaningfully capture territory on the ground and is obviously losing huge amounts of troops in the process, while conversely Ukraine is now starting to make small liberation of territory here and there. This is an incremental process at the moment, and is also, as your question mentions, striking targets deep into Russia. So it does indicate that Ukraine is certainly not down and out of this war by any means, and it may be this is the first kind of cautious green shoots of a wider strategic realignment in the conflict so far, with Ukraine getting the upper hand. But I would caveat that by saying this is still early days, so one must be cautious from that perspective.
1: The military analyst Tom Withington there. You're listening to NewsHour. Still to come, a leading Venezuelan opposition activist tells us his country needs elections as soon as possible, but he doubts that the interim president, Delcy Rodríguez, shares his view.
2: Her plan is to delay the elections as much as her can do it, even to don't have an election. You know, she wants to stay in power, and she knows that it's impossible for her to win an election.
1: More on that coming up in half an hour. Our main headlines at the moment: Kuwait says one person's been killed and dozens injured by Iranian drones as Tehran's renewed clashes with US forces in the region test their ceasefire. We'll be hearing from Kuwait in about 15 minutes. Also, the head of Indonesia's flagship free schools school meals program has been arrested a day after being sacked over allegations of corruption and a series of mass food poisonings. This is James Menendez with NewsHour. The British oil giant Shell continued operating a major overseas pipeline for years, even though it knew it was causing widespread pollution, according to secret internal documents obtained by the BBC. Exchanges between senior executives disclosed during a civil legal case expose how they understood the risks of running one of the energy firm's main pipelines in Nigeria to the local people and the environment, yet chose not to shut it down. Shell's always argued pollution in the Delta was caused by the theft and illegal refining of oil taken from the pipeline. Our Africa correspondent Simi Jolaoso reports.
3: Decaying and dead mangroves along the banks of creeks are among the most visible signs of the legacy of oil giant Shell here in Bile, where families survived on fishing for generations, like 64-year-old Balafama Bruce, who says oil spills over the last decade have made it increasingly difficult.
4: Before 2011, here is a beautiful area. People play here, they go to the river here. The pollution has caused me that I have stopped my restaurant business. Because of that, I become poor.
3: So what do you do now?
4: I eat from hand to mouth.
3: Shell's pipeline that runs near Bile pumped up to 150,000 barrels a day. It's a part of the country blighted by attacks and organized theft of oil, including hundreds of illegal refineries, many of which caused pollution. The way Shell handled their operation is under the spotlight, and now documents obtained by the BBC show the company kept pumping despite knowing it was causing widespread pollution. One internal document from 2012 shows how Shell executives signed off to keep a Nigeria pipeline pumping for another 2 years, even though it didn't meet its usual technical standards.
5: They are not concerned about what happened to you. Their concern is continuing to make profit.
3: That's Chief Boma Dapa, the spokesperson for the Bile Kingdom Chiefs Council.
5: All that has happened in this environment is as a result of negligence. They don't care.
3: A 2013 email chain reveals Shell's then general manager for onshore assets warned colleagues an audit of Shell's operations in the country would fail. The following month, Shell executives launched a confidential working group codenamed Project Madrid. It unmasked the scale of the oil leaks, 100 illegal refineries polluting 9,000 hectares of water and 9,000 hectares of land. Shell says its decisions were based on complex factors like security and the environment, and that it cleaned up spills regardless of the cause. Shell has blamed oil spills here on theft from its pipelines, but the Project Madrid files show that bosses were considering carrying on pumping from its pipeline like the one that runs through here, even though they knew it would cause more pollution. One slide in the project posed a stark question. Are we comfortable to continue production knowing that further environmental damage will occur? A spokesperson for Shell told the BBC, the documents selected are presented without the critical context of the operating environment in the Niger Delta at the time. He said, in isolation, they do not reflect the challenges of working against the backdrop of widespread organized criminality.
6: River is our farm, but now there is no way for us again.
3: Periwinkle harvester, 49-year-old Tamino Biten Philip, says pollution has transformed the creeks where she once worked.
6: Because when you go to the bush, you will not see periwinkle again. And the odor is like a crude. Some places, when you go, you will perceive gas. They are collecting our oil every blessed day, but without benefit.
3: Her sentiments are echoed by Chief Boma Dapa.
5: We might not even know the damage it has caused us in terms of health. We don't have farmland. We are surrounded by river. Our people's means of livelihood is gone.
3: I'm back in Lagos, Nigeria's commercial hub. For decades, oil has driven this country's economy, bringing in billions for both Nigeria and the international companies operating here. Shell has repeatedly said pollution in the Niger Delta is largely driven by oil theft, a major issue in the region, with experts once estimating around 100,000 barrels a day were being stolen. The company is defending its position. But for the people I met, The impact of spills is visible in their daily lives, in the water, the land, and their livelihoods. Now, they're hoping this case brings answers and accountability.
1: Simi Jolly also reporting. Now, the frozen body of a man who lived more than 5,000 years ago continues to throw up scientific revelations, even though it's more than three decades since he was found. Ötzi, as he's known, was discovered in the Alps in 1991, and his mummified body's been kept frozen in a museum in Italy ever since. Well, now researchers say they've uncovered details of the ancient bugs, both on his body and inside it, the microbes or bacteria in his gut. Mohamed Sahan's a microbiologist specialising in ancient DNA at Italy's Institute for Mummy Studies. He led the new research.
7: We discovered two groups of microbes. One group is the living microbes that are xerophilic yeasts, which means that they can survive at very low temperatures. And those microbes are still living and they can survive and they can even proliferate at the current conservation conditions of -6. The other group of microbes are mainly detected by DNA. So we are not sure whether they are still living or not. But from the DNA, we can see that some of them have ancient DNA damages, which is a sign of ancient DNA. So it's a sign of being ancient. So it means that they died already a long time ago. But the focus of the study was more this yeast, because this was a big surprise to us to find still some living yeast inside the mummy and inside the intestines.
1: How did it survive? And as you say, it looks like it may have even been able to continue growing during all this time and at those very low temperatures.
7: The particular thing about those yeast is that they have the genes that enable them to grow and to proliferate at this very low temperatures compared to other microbes. So they have some anti-freezing proteins, for example, which can protect them from the external ice layer. So they can find some small micro niches for themselves to replicate. This is one possibility. The other possibility that they have the genes that allow them to sporulate, so they can form some spores, so they can protect the genetic material over time until they find the favorable conditions to grow again.
1: And are they yeasts that are not found in people's guts now?
7: Yes, they are not. They are very specific to the very cold environments like Antarctica, for example, or high altitude in Tibet or the top of the Alps. So most likely they entered the mummy after the death of Ötzi.
1: Am I right in thinking that you used one of the yeast to make some bread?
7: Yeah, this was another species of yeast that we isolated from the stomach of the mummy. So we took a sample from inside the stomach and we tried to isolate whatever is in there. And we found only one species of yeast and we decided to use this yeast to make bread. It took us like 3 months to have a good sourdough because the yeast was not adapted to the flour condition. But we prepared the sourdough very successfully after 3 months in the fridge.
1: How did it taste?
7: Yeah, I would blame myself here because I was not the best baker, but it is good. So I tested it, another colleague also tested it, and it was like a normal bread. So it has a little bit of a flavor, like a sweety flavor. I would like to try it again.
1: I mean, it is extraordinary, isn't it? There's something thousands of years old, A, that it's still alive, and B, that you can, you know, turn it into something edible.
7: Yeah, exactly. So I hope Ötzi can serve us even more beyond the historical facts and the historical information he's providing us now. Yeah, for me as a microbiologist, this is really amazing.
1: That was Mohamed Sarhan there. You're listening to NewsHour. Do you stay with us? We've got lots more coming up in the second half of the programme.
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1: Coming up in NewsHour in the next 30 minutes, there's been a deadly Iranian drone attack on Kuwait's international airport. We'll be hearing from there. Also, the murder of a young student exposes Britain's deep political fault lines, and how the opposition in Venezuela is now stepping up its calls for elections 5 months after the capture of Nicolas Maduro. All that's coming up after the news.
3: BBC News with Govinda Gill. Kuwait says at least one person has been killed and dozens injured after Iranian drone struck a terminal building at its international airport. Iran's Revolutionary Guard said they carried out the attack, which comes as renewed skirmishes between US and Iranian forces test a shaky ceasefire. Lebanon's health ministry says two paramedics have been killed and a third seriously injured by an Israeli strike in the south of the country. A statement accused Israeli forces of directly targeting their ambulance. Ukraine says it has hit a Russian warship in a port near St. Petersburg as part of a wave of drone attacks targeting the area. It says the strike caused a large fire. Officials in Indonesia have arrested the former head of the country's free school meals program, which has been plagued by mass food poisonings and allegations of corruption. It comes a day after Dadan Hindayana and two of his deputies were sacked. More than 300 Mozambicans have returned home from South Africa after recent violence targeting migrants. Hundreds more are awaiting repatriation. South African police are investigating the deaths of two Mozambicans during anti-migrant demonstrations at the weekend. The head of the World Health Organization says the number of suspected Ebola cases in the Democratic Republic of Congo is now 116 after many were ruled out by investigation. He said 321 cases have been confirmed. The Trump administration has proposed new US tariffs on dozens of countries for allegedly failing to act against forced labour. The European Union dismissed the claims as utterly absurd. A one-day general strike over labour reforms in Portugal has caused widespread disruption to public services, including transport, hospitals and schools. BBC News.
1: Welcome back to NewsHour. As efforts continue to try to contain the Ebola outbreak in Central Africa, the head of the World Health Organization says the number of suspected cases in the Democratic Republic of the Congo has reduced significantly as testing ramps up. Speaking in the past hour, Tedros Adhanom Ghebreyesus said progress was being made to bring the outbreak under control.
16: WHO's risk assessment remains unchanged, very high at the national level, high at the regional level, and low at the global level. The outbreak had a big head start, and we're still behind, but under the leadership of the government of DRC, we're catching up.
1: Meanwhile, the US is pressing ahead with plans to build an Ebola isolation unit inside an airbase at Nanyuki in Kenya. The idea is that Americans infected with Ebola in the Democratic Republic of Congo will be quarantined and treated there once it's finished. However, the plan's facing heavy criticism. A protest outside the base turned violent, and a Kenyan court has ordered a temporary halt to construction. From Nanyuki, Thomas Mukwana reports.
17: So we're on the rough road to the Laikipia Air Base here in Nanyuki. Most roads in the town have the remains of tires that were lit in the protests.
18: Kenyans here in Nanyuki took to the streets in opposition to the planned construction of an American Ebola isolation unit in the Laikipia Air Base. The plan is for a center with 50 beds to be staffed with American specialists. It's part of America's strategy to keep the deadly virus from its borders. Hundreds lit fires and clashed with police in this town. And today, police are deployed in droves to stop any possible demonstrations. Two men are confirmed to have been shot dead during Monday's protests. Joyce Wangari is the mother of Charles Mwangi. She says he was shot shortly after leaving the house.
19: Charles wasn't protesting, but they still shot him as he was walking along. He wasn't even throwing stones at them.
18: The police have said they're not aware of any fatalities in Nanyuki, and the BBC has been unable to verify the circumstances of either death. It's been calmer since Monday, but residents remain angry about the plan.
20: We don't want it here. We want to help, but we don't want Ebola here.
18: This is Solomon Madenge. He's a longtime resident of Nanyuki. He tells me he's worried.
20: I would say maybe the government should just consider not bringing the deceased in town, yeah?
18: Last week, a judge temporarily halted the construction of the unit and a hearing was scheduled today. It has yet to reach court, so the US's workers aren't able to start building yet. In the meantime, Kenya's president has defended the plan. He says it's part of a long-standing partnership with America.
0: I give the okay because it was an agreement and a partnership with friends who have worked with Kenya for 30, 40 years.
18: He and Nanyuki Charles's death has deepened even further opposition against the plan.
1: That was Thomas Mukwana reporting there from Kenya. This is the BBC in London. You're listening to NewsHour, and I'm James Menendez. The ceasefire between the United States and Iran is looking increasingly shaky today, even as both sides try to negotiate an extension. An Iranian missile and drone attack on the international airport in Kuwait has killed one person and injured dozens of others, according to the government there. There was also a similar attack launched against Bahrain. Both countries play host to American military bases, and Iran says the attacks were in retaliation for US strikes on Iranian military facilities in the Strait of Hormuz, which remains largely closed to shipping. I've been speaking to Bada Al-Saif, Assistant Professor of History at Kuwait University and an Associate Fellow at the Foreign Affairs think tank Chatham House. He told me about the extent of the damage at the airport.
21: This was a tough night for us in Kuwait. It was a very heavy attack, close to 13 ballistic missiles, 17 drones, and one of the highest number of injuries since the war actually started, over 60, with several and major surgeries, one dead. And the noises are loud. The airport was severely damaged, but our resolve is strong in Kuwait. Flights are already resuming and people are getting on with their business. Work moved on as usual. It's final exam season for many students, and that continued as well. Inside, on site, they didn't go offline. So it's life is moving, we're holding together, and we just hope that this does not become a new norm in the region.
1: You said flights were resuming. I mean, my information had been that they were suspended and that the terminal had been pretty badly damaged, but you say that they're managing to get those planes off the ground, are they?
21: They are. We have a few other terminals that are active, and they've rerouted them to those other terminals. And I think this is important, James, because we need to show that we are determined to move on with normalcy, regardless of all the attacks that happen. And we've been held hostage to this U.S.-Iran conflict that we have no say or participation in, whether it's Kuwait or the neighboring countries. None of those attacks that the U.S. conducted in the last week, three of which we've been responded by attacks from Iran, none of them came from Kuwait. So to hold us hostage because of a U.S.-based presence doesn't mean, you know, they should be responding in that manner. But it's unfortunate that Iran has chosen that route.
1: Yeah, well, clearly Iran sees it differently, doesn't it? It sees the fact that you do have this military base as reason to target you.
21: Well, look, Iran has its sovereign right to maintain relationships with whichever countries it wants, and it does have various military connections with the Russians and the Chinese, and no one holds them responsible for that or attacks them because of that. And so we are a sovereign country, and we also hold our own decisions on who we hold defense partnerships with. What's key, James, is that we're not holding any offensive action from our airspaces, and that has been communicated quite clearly to the Iranians and to the Americans at the beginning of the conflict.
1: How is this playing into the public mood? I mean, you talk about resolve, but people must be scared.
21: I mean, look, it's not the first incident that we've had in this war. And this is a long series of events that Kuwait has sustained over its modern history. As you know, we've been occupied by Iraq. We've sustained similar attacks from Iran in the 1980s during the Iran-Iraq War. So it's something that we've been habituated to, unfortunately. And it's something that we shouldn't be. We should be, you know, we're normal people. We seek a normal life like anyone else in the region and beyond. And that's what we need to aspire to. And that's why this endless cycle of violence needs to end. And the Iranians and others involved in this war need to cater to their own people and their interests.
1: So presumably people, I talked about it, a shaky ceasefire. People would presumably like that to be renewed as soon as possible.
21: Well, look, the ceasefire, ever since it started in early April, has been shaky. We received attacks from Iraqi militias the next day, and that's been the case. But I think both sides, despite these tit-for-tat attacks, have an interest in resolving this, or at least taking it into an extension and seeing how we can then move on to the other files that need to be resolved. And it shouldn't stop, James, at the nuclear program. That's what everyone is fixated on. We should look at the missiles program. We should look at Iran's proxy activity. And we should look in a much bigger fashion on our regional security. How are we to coexist and work with Iran as Gulf states? I think this is a much needed conversation between the two sides of the Gulf.
1: That was Bader Al-Saif, who's Assistant Professor of History at Kuwait University. Now, here in the UK, there's been a public outcry over the tragic case of Henry Novak, a white student who was murdered last year in the city of Southampton. His killer, a Sikh man, was sentenced to life in prison on Monday. After stabbing Henry, he called the police, saying that he had been the victim of a racist attack. And when officers arrived at the scene, they failed to notice that Henry was gravely injured. On Monday, they released some distressing body cam footage with Henry pleading for an ambulance and trying to tell them that he had been stabbed.
2: What's happened to you, all right?
4: Been stabbed.
2: You've been stabbed? Whereabouts? I don't think you have, mate.
1: Well, you also had a police officer telling, Henry Novak, he didn't think he had been attacked. You can then hear the click of the handcuffs being tightened at the end as police arrest him. Shortly before he died, the officers read Henry Novak his rights. And it's clear from the police footage that he told them seven times, officers, that is, that he could not breathe. Well, it's all now become a huge political story following a large protest in Southampton last night that turned violent. And that was triggered by the leader of the right-wing populist party Reform, Nigel Farage. I asked the BBC's Rob Watson what Nigel Farage had said about this.
22: So essentially, he said that this showed that there was two-tier policing in Britain and that there was going to be more anger, more protests like we'd seen in

0: government didn't do anything about it. And what he had called for people who had seen this video, and millions of people have, as you know, James, and people just got a bit of a flavor up there, he called for them to experience pure cold rage.
1: How has the government responded to that?
0: Well, the government, the governing Labour Party, and the other, what you might call, mainstream traditional parties, the Conservatives and Liberal Democrats, have all said, look, this is not a time for exacerbating societal tensions and divisions. That absolutely there could be a case for looking, there is a case for looking at maybe whether in Britain, after decades of being accused of being institutionally racist, that perhaps the priests have now, if you like, overcompensated and overreacted and are more worried about being accused of being racist than they are about anything else. But they're very much accusing the other parties, Minister Nigel Farage, of essentially trying to exploit what is an extraordinary story. I mean, I can't emphasise, James, how many millions of people have seen this and the reactions they've had, you know, ranging from anger, sadness, horror, you know, all of those things.
1: Yeah. I suppose the context, you know, we should underline, I mean, historically, the vast majority of cases of police racism in the UK have involved black or Asian people as the victims, haven't they?
0: Yes, they absolutely have. And the BBC has reported on many of these cases over the years and decades. And the police have responded to that. But of course, one of the criticisms that's now come into focus since the body cam footage is again, whether the police have somehow overcompensated. And for example, politicians and others have been looking at a sort of a statement, if you like, I don't know how you'd call it, a mission statement from the police a couple of years ago, saying that perhaps they shouldn't be colourblind, that they did need to perhaps treat different communities differently, recognising what ethnic minorities had experienced. And I think politicians are now leaning heavily back on the police, saying, you really need to re-examine that.
1: And very briefly, though, the police themselves, are they going to be investigating what happened in this particular case, the way those officers responded?
0: Yes, absolutely. And the government say that whatever that review comes up with, they will act.
1: That was our UK political correspondent, Rob Watson, there. Now, could lifting weights actually cut the risk of some forms of dementia? It's perhaps not hugely surprising that doing 90 minutes to 2 hours of weight training per week can significantly reduce the risk of an early death. That's according to a new study by scientists at Harvard University in the US. But what the study, which is published in the British Journal of Sports Medicine, also showed is that resistance training cut the risk of dying from neurological diseases such as Alzheimer's by 27%. Well, let's talk to Edward Giovannucci, who's Professor of Nutrition and Epidemiology at Harvard. He led this study. Welcome to NewsHour. How did you come to this conclusion then?
2: Well, we've been conducting a very large study following 150,000 participants for over 30 years. And they self-report, you know, what they do, like they go to the gym. And we found, we did statistical analysis. And at the end of the study, there were like almost 5,000 cases of neurologic disease deaths. And we did statistical analysis and linked, as you said, 27% lower risk of diseases, deaths attributed to neurologic diseases with higher levels of resistance training.
1: And were you able to compare the ones that did weight training with those that did other forms of cardio forms of exercise, for example?
2: Yes, and what was an exciting finding, and perhaps not surprising, is that both are beneficial. And so, you know, optimally, doing either one is good, better than nothing, certainly. But optimally, one would want to do both. So, you know, do the recommended amount of aerobic activities and also include some resistance training if you can.
1: But the people who did the resistance training as well had better outcomes than those that just did cardio, did they?
2: Exactly, yes. So doing both definitely was beneficial.
1: And how much? People have talked about a sweet spot. I mean, I mentioned 90 minutes to 2 hours. Is that the right sort of amount?
2: Yeah, actually, that does seem to be the right amount. And even though we didn't have a lot of participants

0: doing a lot more. It didn't seem that more was necessarily better. So, I mean, that obviously needs to be looked at in further studies, but it does seem like 90 minutes up to 2 hours a week is the sweet spot.
1: And when should we start? I mean, is this something you need to start when you're young, or can you pick it up when you are a bit older and still see some benefits?
0: We don't know exactly how long you have to do it to see benefits, but certainly what we can say is that our participants in our study, a lot of them were, when we started following them, were 50, 60, even 70 years old, and they seemed to benefit. So, you could probably starting earlier is better, but you can certainly start at middle life, perhaps even older life, and seek benefits.
1: Useful advice. Edward, thank you very much indeed. Edward Giovannucci, Professor of Nutrition and Epidemiology at Harvard University in the US, on the results of that new study. 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

0: This is the BBC World Service with stories from the past as told by the people who were there.
1: My shoes had a most important feature as they had been a witness with myself to the crimes of the occupation.
2: We knew what was happening over in South Africa. Morally, we just couldn't handle the South African goods. And I think because we wouldn't go away, the Irish government had to try and do something.
3: Because this pickup was coordinated by multiple organizations in the government, they were very cautious about transporting the pandas back to Taipei.
4: As we entered Johannesburg's airspace, the pilot announced, "We welcome Sarah Bartman back into a country of birth after 192 years.
0: Witness history at bbcworldservice.com/witnesshistory or wherever you get your BBC podcasts.
5: A reminder of our main story today on NewsHour. Ukraine says a Russian warship was among the targets hit in a large-scale drone attack on St. Petersburg, ahead of the Russian city's annual economic forum. Tom Withington, associate fellow at the Royal United Services Institute, told us earlier that Ukraine was producing huge quantities of drones for its war against Russia.
6: No nation has any sort of unlimited supply of armaments, but Mr. Zelensky has made very clear his ambitions, I think, to get drone production into the millions. I think the figure for this year was 1 million drones manufactured. My understanding is that Ukraine did indeed meet that figure. So while there's not an inexhaustible supply of uninhabited aircraft, there is obviously a significant stockpile.
5: Also this hour, Kuwait says one person's been killed and many more injured by Iranian drones as Tehran's renewed clashes with the US in the region test their ceasefire. This is James Menendez with NewsHour. Let's turn to what's happening in Venezuela now, because nearly 5 months after the US captured the former president Nicolas Maduro, there are signs that the country's political opposition is growing in confidence. More anti-government protests are planned for this week, calling for better rights for workers, the release of hundreds of political prisoners still languishing in jail, and a timeline for elections to replace the interim government led by Delcy Rodriguez, Maduro's former deputy. Well, Jesús Armas is a prominent opposition activist. He was held in a notorious prison in the capital, Caracas, for more than a year before being released earlier this year. He's currently in Norway. And I spoke to him shortly before we came on the air, and I asked him for some more details about what the protests were about later today.
7: There are still more than 600 political prisoners in Venezuela, and some of them are women. So we are trying to support these families. Our aim is the release of all political prisoners in Venezuela. And we will have a protest of the unions in Caracas. They want to ask to the U.S. Embassy and to the world for the support for a free and fair presidential elections in Venezuela. They are also fighting for better salaries in Venezuela, better minimum wage.
5: On the issue of political prisoners, why is it taking so long to release all those being held

0: in prison? Because didn't the government promise to release them all, well, the new interim government, when it came to power in January?
1: It takes so long because Delcy Rodríguez is afraid to release some of these political prisoners because some of them are members of the army, of the security forces, like police members. She wants to stay in control. She wants to send a message to the army and to all the police corps all around the country that she is in charge. And if they support change of the regime in Venezuela, if they support the democratic opposition, they will pay with prison, they will be tortured as they have been in the past. She is using some of these political prisoners for negotiation. So for her, some of these political prisoners are not persons. They are just something to exchange.
0: I mean, you did get released. Do you now feel able, I know you're not in Venezuela at the moment, but you are normally, do you feel able to express your views freely now?
1: Yes, actually, I think that Delcy Rodríguez and especially Diosdado Cabello, who has been in charge of the repression in the last few years, are kind of afraid of the U.S., but there's always a risk. They want to keep power. They don't want a transition to democracy. If they feel really at risk, they will do whatever they can do to stay in power.
0: Given that you are able to express yourself freely, I mean, what is your opinion on when elections should be held? I mean, when would you like to see those happen?
1: As soon as possible. Then there are some technical issues that we need to solve, like to have a new electoral authority that really represents the interests of all Venezuelans, new machines. It's going to take a few months, but I think that it could be realized on at the end of this year. That's what I want.
0: Yeah, that's what you want. Do you think the interim president, Delcy Rodríguez, do you think she wants that too, or is she going to try and delay for as long as possible?
1: Her plan is to delay the elections, even to don't have an election. You know, she wants to stay in power, and she knows it's impossible for her to win an election. She is rejected by almost all Venezuelans.
0: I think you're with the opposition leader, Maria Corina Machado, at the moment in Norway. Do you think she's going to be able to return to Venezuela soon?
1: She will return to Venezuela in the next 2 months, I think. Maybe a little more, maybe a little less.
0: I mean, what conditions are there for her return? I mean, does it depend on having a timeline for elections? I mean, is that what she's thinking about?
1: No, I think it depends on her. She still needs to do some things outside of the U.S. She still needs to send some message to the diaspora.
0: Do you think the Trump administration wants her to return, or would they rather she stayed away?
1: I think that the Trump administration is working with her. The White House is working with her, especially the State Department. The White House is our main ally, and we need to work as a team. So they want her return in the next few weeks.
0: Yeah, it's interesting you describe the White House as an ally. I mean, because President Trump was pretty dismissive of her, wasn't he, earlier in the year, effectively sort of saying, look, she was, you know, it wasn't the right time when she was out of the picture.
1: I think that the White House needed to do some steps before show the support for her. I know that for the Americans, the priority is the security of the hemisphere to achieve some business opportunity in Venezuela. So the only way to really achieve a safer hemisphere and to have property rights that guarantee the investment in Venezuela is to have Maria Corina and the democratic opposition in power. So that's why I think that right now the interests of the United States are in the same page as the interests of Venezuelans.
0: And Jesus, can I ask you how you're doing now? I mean, it's been a few months since you were released. Is life for you starting to return to normal? Is that possible?
1: It's not possible because I'm still afraid to be in jail again. Maybe I could be in prison in the next few months, maybe not. It's not easy to know because in Venezuela we have a lot of uncertainty. The thing is that at least to be reunited with my family, with my partner, it feels amazing.
0: Yeah, and you have managed to reconnect with your family, because I know your father was very ill, wasn't he?

0: Yeah, actually, my father is still very ill. I need to be with my family right now, but at the same time, I have the conviction that I need also to do whatever is in my hands to bring back democracy to Venezuela.
1: And do you think other Venezuelans feel that confidence now? They feel that they can go out on the streets and say what they want without repercussions?
0: It's not easy because for many, many months we live under terror state. So there were more than 2,000 political prisoners. There were some people killed. There were a lot of persecution to all political leaders, but also to regular citizens. So we are starting to feel safe again, but it's a process. It's a process.
1: And that was the Venezuelan opposition activist Jesús Armas speaking to me from Oslo in Norway. Don't forget, as ever, all the latest updates on our website and plenty of background to bbc.com/news. But that is it for this edition of the programme. From me and the rest of the NewsHour team, thanks so much for listening. I'll be back at the same time tomorrow. Until then, bye-bye.

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1: There is one football academy that every child in Ghana wants to get into. 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I meet some of the 23,000 children hoping to find football stardom.
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0: ABC News with David Rowlands. The US and Iran have exchanged more fire in the Middle East despite a nominal ceasefire. The BBC's Yolan Nell has the latest.
1: Video footage shows a fire and widespread damage inside a passenger terminal at Kuwait's airport. Flights, which only resumed this week following the Iran war, have been partly suspended. The US military has air bases in Kuwait and a naval base in Bahrain. Authorities there said three Iranian missiles and several drones were intercepted earlier. The latest exchange of fire appears to have begun when US forces blockading Iranian ports fired on a tanker, prompting Iran to target a civilian ship.
0: Israel's far-right finance minister has announced a major expansion of three Jewish settlements in the occupied West Bank by more than 2,000 homes. Bezalel Smotrich, sanctioned by Australia for inciting violence against Palestinians, says the homes will be built near Jerusalem, Nablus and Hebron. Most nations consider Israeli settlements there to be illegal under international law and a major obstacle to a two-state solution for long-term peace. Defence officials are revealing more details about the Australian personnel who are aboard a US submarine when it sank an Iranian frigate. The federal government has repeatedly insisted the Australian sailors embedded with the US didn't engage in offensive activities during the March attack. Appearing before Senate estimates, Navy Chief Mark Hammond says they were very junior personnel in training positions.
2: There are assigned stations for an activity like this, including being ready to defend the ship. So damage control activity if the submarine was counterattacked. That is defensive readiness.
0: Three British Royal Navy crew members have died in a helicopter crash in southwest England. The Navy says the crew died when the aircraft crashed while undertaking a training exercise in Devon. A spokesperson also says the families of the deceased have been notified and have requested a period of grace before more details are released. New data has found nicotine consumption increased by almost 40% between 2017 and 2025. While spending on legal tobacco products fell dramatically over the same period. Harry Buttonshaw has more on this story.
3: The data from the

0: Australian Bureau of Statistics uncovered an estimated 80% of cigarettes and other nicotine products like vapes consumed in the country last year were illegal. That figure was just 12% in 2017. The ABS has been analysing the rapid growth of the tobacco and vape black market, which some experts say has been amplified by the rise of the tobacco excise. The findings come after May's federal budget, in which the government downgraded revenue from the excise by $8 billion over the next 5 years.
1: A Teal Independent says the Victorian government's proposed new donation laws are worse than the former regime that was struck out by the High Court. Here's state political reporter Rachel Eddy.
2: Shima Ibuki says her campaign will be bankrupted by the retrospective donation caps in Victoria. The Independent, who is challenging John Pizzuto in the seat of Hawthorne, received a $40,000 donation from Climate 200 and another $140,000 boost for administrative work. Most of this will need to be refunded to abide by the rules. The Premier always said the laws would be backdated to April when the High Court struck out part of the Electoral Act. The Centre for Public Integrity has cautiously welcomed the proposed laws.
1: Former Liberal Tasmanian Energy Minister Matthew Groom has been appointed to the board of Marinus Link. Here's state political reporter Josh Duggan.
3: Mr. Groom was an MP from 2010 to 2018 and held the energy portfolio for 3 years in the Hodgman government. His spell as energy minister included the 2016 energy crisis, when Tasmania's dams nearly ran dry after a Basslink cable outage. Energy Minister Nick Digan says Mr. Groom brings significant legal, corporate, governance and energy sector experience to the role. Mr. Groom also spent time at Roaring Forties, Hydro Tasmania's former renewable energy development business. Mr. Digan also thanked outgoing director Kevin Kell.
1: And a new monthly record for electric vehicle sales has been set in Australia, with 20% of all new vehicles sold last month being EVs. 46% of all new vehicles sold in May were either an EV, hybrid or plug-in hybrid. The shift in consumer behaviour is being attributed to the war in Iran and subsequent fuel price surge, along with an influx of cheaper electric vehicles. ABC News.

0: Time to see what the capital city weather is going to deliver for Thursday, the 4th of June. Brisbane, abundant sunshine, 22 the top in the Sunshine State Capital. Sydney, a shower or two and 20. Canberra will only reach 11 degrees on Thursday and there'll be showers as well. Rug up. Hobart will also have a high of 11 and there'll be rain. Rain for Melbourne, but warmer at 12 degrees, if you could call it that. Showers and 15 in Adelaide tomorrow. Today, rather. It's already today in Adelaide. Not yet today in Perth. 19 and sunny for Thursday. 31 and mostly sunny in Darwin.
1: Welcome to Outlook from the BBC World Service. Hello, I'm Jo Fidgen. The 20th of December 2015 was an extraordinary day in the life of Mar Garcia Puig from Barcelona. That day, she became a mum, unexpectedly early, giving birth to twins, Sara and David. And she was elected to the Spanish Parliament.
2: Yes, that's it. During the whole day I was in labour, giving birth. There were elections in Spain and I was elected for the parliament. So I became a mother of premature twins. And at the same time, I became a member of the parliament for the first time. And for someone like me that I had never been involved in politics, it was something very new in my life.
1: What do you remember of the moment that Sara and David were born?
2: I remember mostly fear, which is something very sad to admit, because I think the happiness of the moment gets very much darkened by the fear.
1: Fear of what specifically?
2: I had never thought that giving birth would bring to my mind death in such a strong way. My children were premature, so when I had my first child in my arms...
1: Who was first?
2: It was Sara, yes, Sara. I was trembling that such a vulnerable, fragile thing could live. And this very fragile thing depended absolutely on me. And this fear, which doctors would say pathological, but I think it was kind of logical, because when you give birth, there's a door that opens and it can close at any moment. You realize everything is so fragile. Everything is so mad. That's the key word, madness, because it's so mad that in just 1 second, you are hearing your children crying, which before that were inside your body, you know?
1: You use the word madness. You've talked about feeling like you were going mad. There was a diagnosis given to you pretty swiftly, which was severe postpartum anxiety and hypochondrial delusions. So you say doctors said it was a pathology. They had a name for it. They said you are extremely unwell. This anxiety is not rational and we need to help.
2: Yes, my children went to this special place for premature children. And when I woke up on my own in my hospital room, I had this feeling that I was going to die, that I was very ill. And I was feeling it all over my body. Different doctors came to my room and they examined me. They couldn't find anything. And they said, a psychiatrist is coming to see you. I was like begging her, tell the doctors to take me seriously. Please tell them that I am extremely ill and I cannot die because I have my children. I have to take care of them. And that was the moment when madness when madness was present in the room, when my family realized that there was something going on in my mind, in my feelings, and not in my body.
1: I mean, you go through an extraordinary amount at that point, aren't you? You've got two enormous new jobs as a mother, as a politician, and you feel like you're going mad.
2: Yes, that's it.
1: Are you amazed that you got through this?
2: I'm amazed I got through this, but if I have to be fair, I owe very much to the network I had. If I hadn't have the father of my children who was staying at home, my mother, my sister, it would have been totally impossible for me. And at the same time, I felt I had no chance. I mean, for me, resigning on my parliamentary duties was out of question. I mean, it has taken us so long for women to get into the parliament. I felt like I couldn't fail, you know? So it was out of question. And I could not resign as a mother. I mean, that's when you have children, it's a job for all your life. So I just had to do it.
1: What a day. Until that morning, Ma had been an editor and translator. Now she was an MP for a new political party that was desperate to prove itself, a mother of newborns, and suffering from postpartum psychosis. In her case, the illness took the form of extreme hypochondria. She was convinced that she or her babies were about to die. One thing she was certain of was that she must never let her colleagues know she was having delusions. And for the best part of a decade, she kept it a secret from them. Being a good politician and being a good mother were her top priorities, not least because they'd seemed out of her reach.
2: Well, I couldn't get pregnant, actually, because when I was in my 20s, I was diagnosed after so many years of pain. I was diagnosed with endometriosis, and I was told I couldn't have children. I could only get pregnant with the reproduction medicine.
1: Right, with the in vitro fertilization, was it?
2: Yes, that's it. In vitro fertilization, yes.
1: So you made a very active decision then to become a mother?
2: Yes, it was a very active decision, and I really wanted to be a mother. That was very much my will, and I had to fight a lot to become a mother, yeah. Yes.
1: How was the pregnancy?
2: The pregnancy was a risk pregnancy because they were twins, and also I have some hemorrhages.
1: Hemorrhages?
2: Yes. I bleeded during pregnancy, so I had to be in the hospital for 1 week during pregnancy. So it was kind of complicated pregnancy.
1: So you're going through this complicated pregnancy, and at the same time you're asked to run for a new political party that's been set up, Podemos. And you said yes. I mean, did you hesitate? Did you say, I'm pregnant with twins, this is going to be difficult?
2: Yes, I did that because that was the beginning of my pregnancy and I hadn't told anyone I was pregnant. So I was an active member of the feminist movement in my city in Barcelona. So when I was told, would you like to join the list for the parliament? And I had to say, well, I'm pregnant. And they said, well, that's fine. Women get pregnant. You can still be in the parliament even if you're pregnant. I said, yes, but I'm pregnant with twins. And they said, well, the same. And I said, but you know, I will be pregnant during the campaign. They said, no, that's fine. So we thought, well, that's it. You know, mothers and pregnant women can be in the public life. So let's do it. And I said, yes.
1: Yeah. Where did your political conviction come from, your drive to pursue this, even at a, you know, complicated moment in your life? Who inspired it in you?
2: In Spain, we had this very long dictatorship, and my father was, and my mother, but especially my father, were very much involved in all the movements against the dictatorship.
1: This is Franco's dictatorship?
2: Yes, Franco's dictatorship. So my father was very much into the Communist Party, which was illegal at the time, and he fought very much for democracy. And after democracy came, and when I was born, still Spain was a country which was very much rooted in anti-democratic and dictatorship laws. So I remember going to demonstrations with my father.
1: How close were you with him?
2: I was quite close to my dad, even though he was not very present during my early childhood because my dad had some addiction problems. My dad died 15 years ago. And researching through his life, I found out that actually my father had a severe depression. He tried to forget about sadness through alcohol. But in fact, when he was treated for depression, then he could quit alcohol. It's something I found out later when I myself had these mental health problems.
1: Is it something that's prevalent in your family, or was it just your dad and you, as far as you know?
2: Well, that's something I found out. There have been, yes, some cases of depression, severe depression in my family, though I'm not so sure my anxiety problems come from there. I don't think there's this genetic truth to it. I don't know for sure. But I would say it has more to do with something biographical, social even.
1: Tell me more.
2: Well, I think growing up with an absent father during my childhood in a family where sadness is so present, and something I found out later as well, and I would have liked to know before, that women who had gone through in vitro treatments have more chances to develop some mental health issues when they give birth. So after I had my crisis and I started to research mental health issues, and it was a check all the time, like family problems or with mental health, check. In vitro treatment, check. Risk pregnancy, check. So I had so many things which statistically make easier to have anxiety, depression, psychosis, postpartum. That's why I think that biography is more important than genetics, at least in my case.
1: Right. So these problems hit you pretty much the moment your little girl was born, soon to be followed by your little boy. What form did this anxiety take and these delusions caused by hypochondria? How were you seeing yourself and the world in the immediate aftermath of the birth?
2: I had like this triple hypochondria. I felt symptoms and saw things in myself, but as well as in my children. I was obsessed that my children were ill, and I saw things in my children nobody else saw.
1: Like what?
2: Like, for example, I saw spots in my son's skin. He had this spot when he was born, like a born mark.
1: Birthmark.
2: Birthmark, yes, which is very usual, many children have. And I remember I asked the doctor, is there any problem with this mark? And the doctor said, not if it's just one, no problem at all. But, you know, language can be very tricky, especially in anxiety and especially hypochondria, because hypochondriacs, we twist language. And I remember talking to doctors and asking them, well, this and that and my children and so on and so on, and like twisting their answers, no? And in that case, when I said, is that normal? And he said, no, if it's one, it's just fine. Another mother would have said, okay, it's fine. And I said, well, what if he's got more than one? And then I started to see more and more spots and marks in his skin, which weren't there.
1: Which were not there?
2: No, no. I remember showing it to my mother, to the father of my children, like, do you see that? Do you see here this spot? Do you see he's got another one in here, another one in here, another one in here? And no, those spots weren't there.
1: So when the doctors were saying to you and your family were saying to you and the father of your children was saying to you, these spots are not there, that wouldn't calm you down at all?
2: With hypochondria, and that's something psychotherapists told me many times, when you go to the doctor, it's like an addiction. You got this relief. They say, no, that's fine, there's no spot. And you say, wow, great, that's it, that's over. Now I'm going to enjoy my motherhood because the doctor said everything is fine. But in just 5 minutes after that, you see another spot, you see another symptom, you twist what the doctor said to you, and you start again. And it really feels like an addiction, that you have this relief by the substance, by the alcohol you drink or the drug you take. But in just 5 minutes, then you need more and more and more. And the thing with hypochondria and anxiety, they say anxiety is the illness of the what if. You always ask yourself, yes, but what if, what if? It can be forever. What if, you never stop. So I had this first relief, but 5 minutes later I was, yeah, but what if, what if?
1: So you never got a break from this? It was just constant?
2: I would say the most difficult times were the first 6 months, yes. Those were pretty difficult. Though there was kind of brief moments of joy No? There was this anxiety, but at the same time, you know, parenthood, taking care of children in general, has such happy moments, even though I was in a very acute state of anxiety. I felt joyful sometimes.
1: What would make you feel joyful?
2: I remember the first time my son smiled. And I was like, what? What is he doing? That was this very crazy thing. Like, is he smiling at me? And my son has a very big mouth, like me. And it was a very big smile. And I was like, what's this, you know? And that was an incredible moment, yes.
1: Yeah. But they were rarer, those moments, and mostly anxiety.
2: Yes.
1: And this was directed at yourself as well. So you'd see things that weren't there with the babies, but you'd also see it in yourself.
2: Yes, yes. Yes, I had this puncture in my back, like the anesthesia for pregnant women.
1: The epidural?
2: Epidural, that's it. Epidural, it's like very normal, and many, many women during many years have gone through this. But when they put you the epidural, they say it can have some risk. So if you have a headache after giving birth, tell your doctor, and so on. So when I woke up, I felt a liquid that was falling from the puncture. And I terrified completely. And I started to have this very strong headache. So I called the doctors and I said, I'm bleeding through the puncture. And they couldn't see anything. I mean, there was a little bit of liquid, but they said, oh, that's nothing. It's a little bit of water or sweat or liquid that is there. But I could feel it was kind of lots of liquid, like raining in my bag. That was the first big delusion I had. Actually, it was this feeling my bag was completely wet, whereas my doctor said that there was nothing going on.
1: What is it like to be having these delusions, to be experiencing them, and to have people around you saying, there's nothing happening?
2: This feeling of not being understood, of not being taken seriously, but at the same time, it's quite contradictory because you want to be believed, but if the doctor says, yes, your back is completely wet, I mean, I'm gone, you know, then I'm dead in my head, then I'm dead, no? And I remember afterwards, I read my medical file and it said something like severe hypochondrical delusions, though there are some times of lucid thinking. And I thought, wow, those times of lucid thinking kept me going on because this very small chance that everyone in the world was right and I was wrong, this very small chance gave me this hope to go on.
1: Right. You talked about having psychotherapy and psychiatric support. You were also given drugs to try to get this under control. But it sounds like for some time it continued unabated. At one point you start tearing your hair out and eating it.
2: Yes, 1 month after my children were born, my daughter, she got bronchitis.
1: Bronchitis.
2: Yes, bronchitis, that's it. And she weighed 2 kilos. She was so small and her lungs were so, so, so small. She had to be in the hospital. And then I went completely mad because I thought, well, she was ill. I told you she was ill, you know? And after giving birth, it's normal that you lose a lot of hair. So when this hair started falling, I put it into my mouth and I ate it, which sounded for me, it sounded absolutely, I had gone completely mad. And when I was a child in Barcelona, we had this very famous gorilla, albino gorilla. He was completely white. And he was the only white gorilla in the world. His name was Copito de Nieve, which means snow, when snow falls, you know. So, and our parents, the school, everyone took us to the Barcelona Zoo to see this gorilla. And I remember very much how he plucked his hair and he ate his hair in front of everyone. And it seems that something animals do when they are in jails, when they are in zoos, because they have extreme levels of anxiety as well. So when I started eating my hair, I remember Copito de Nieve, this gorilla, so famous gorilla, and I felt really like an animal, like himself.
1: Right. You talked about it happening to animals in zoos in a sort of jail-like situation. Did you feel like you were imprisoned in some way, imprisoned by, I don't know, the physical building or by expectations or whatever it was?
2: Totally. I think it's this expectation. For example, we've been told so much that mothers, we have a sixth sense with our children, that we can see things other people cannot see, that we know more than anyone, that we can feel what anyone can feel about our children. So I was very much imprisoned with this. I have to protect my children, and I'm the only one who can do that because I'm a mother. I have this instinct. So these expectations, both in my motherhood and as well as in parliament, as a public figure who has to be all the time very rational, very strong, all my hours devoted to this public function in the parliament. So I was very much imprisoned for these social expectations on both of my new jobs.
1: Right. That's really interesting because, of course, it is only a few weeks after your babies are born that you need to go to Madrid from Barcelona to be sworn in as a member of parliament. It's hard to think that you were in a fit state to do that, given what you've been describing, to make that journey, to take on that public role, to look like you're holding it together when you've got this severe anxiety going on.
2: Yes, and also being a woman, that's even worse because women, we have always been connected to madness. We are irrational. In politics, even more. I was for 8 years a member of the parliament, and I remember how there were some words that were only used for women, like hysterical, don't get hysterical, don't get so nervous. And these kind of things are very much said about women, but not for men. Men can be other things. But in case of women, what they tell us is very related to our nerves, to our sensibility. We're not strong enough, you know, these kind of things. So my anxiety was a kind of secret. I couldn't tell anyone because I would confirm what history has told us, that we are too nervous to be in politics.
1: So how would you hold it in when you got to the parliament building?
2: I don't know. It has to do kind of, you dissociate really yourself and keep in mind that any sign of frailty, of weakness will be used against you. And what I felt was not only against you, but against women in general and against mothers.
1: So you didn't just feel responsible for your babies, but now you're feeling responsible for, you know, the reputation of women everywhere.
2: Yes, but don't you think for women it's quite usual? You have to demonstrate more than men because, for example, being a mother, we've been told by society that motherhood occupies all our life. So we have to demonstrate that we can do other things as well,
1: right,
2: apart from giving birth and taking care of our children. So even if it was kind of unconscious, I think it's always there, yes.
1: After the break, Ma starts looking into the history of what she's suffering, and it has a profound effect on her.
2: I have discovered so many things about how women had gone mad after giving birth, how they had to hide it, and how literature, how mythology, how religions have dealt with that. Mother going mad is something that has scared humanity for centuries. And I thought, wow, I want to write about that.
1: Stay with us. This is Outlook.
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1: Coming up in part two of Outlook, Mar Garcia-Pooj recovers from postpartum psychosis and learns to relax around her children.
2: My twins are so happy. They are always happy. They are always laughing. So I have to do the same. And something I have to understand, there's no perfect mother. We do our best with what we have.
1: Mar tells us about the unusual route she took to understanding her illness after the BBC News.
12: BBC News with Govinda Gill. Kuwait says at least one person has been killed and dozens injured after Iranian drones struck a terminal building at its international airport. Officials say the Dawn strike damaged civilian facilities, including diplomatic missions. Lebanon's health ministry says two paramedics were killed and a third seriously injured by an Israeli strike in the south of the country. A statement accused Israeli forces of directly targeting their ambulance. Ukraine says it's hit a Russian warship in a port near St. Petersburg as part of a wave of drone attacks targeting the area. It says the strike caused a large fire. Officials in Indonesia have arrested the former head of the country's free school meals program, which has been plagued by mass food poisonings and allegations of corruption. It comes a day after Dadan Hindanana and two of his deputies were sacked. The head of the World Health Organization says the number of suspected Ebola cases in the Democratic Republic of Congo has reduced significantly as testing ramps up. Tedros Adhanom Ghebreyesus said the number now stood at 116, down from more than 1,000 last week. The interim president of Venezuela, Delcy Rodriguez, has arrived in Delhi for a five-day visit as India ramps up its oil imports from Caracas. It's her first visit to a major global economy since she took over as leader. Greek police have arrested another 13 people as part of an ongoing investigation into a farm subsidy scandal. EU prosecutors announced last year that they were looking at the massive and systematic fraud. A one-day general strike over labour reforms in Portugal has caused widespread disruption to public services, including transport, hospitals and schools. Hundreds of flights have been cancelled. That's the latest BBC News.
1: Welcome back to Outlook. I'm Jo Fidgen. Hello. Mar Garcia-Pooj

0: had expected motherhood to be an intensely happy experience, but when her twins Sara and David were born in December 2015, she was immediately struck down by postpartum psychosis. In the first part of the programme, Ma was telling us how she was having delusions that she and her children were dangerously ill and at risk of death. Hard enough to bear at the best of times, but on the very same day as her twins were born, Ma was elected to the Spanish Parliament and felt she had to hide her condition from her colleagues. She became the spokesperson on gender issues for her party, Podemos, and left politics after 8 years with some notable achievements to her name, including pushing through a bill to end forced sterilisation. But the extreme pressure she was under was taking its toll. We haven't mentioned the father of your children, your husband at the time. While you're going through all of this, how's he coping?
1: I felt he didn't understand what was going on. And I have to say, we divorced in the end. We have a good relationship. We had a good divorce. But I really felt for a lot of years that he didn't cope as he should have. So it's like how I feel I failed as a mother. I think he kind of failed as a husband as well. But I think he did his best with what he had.
0: Right. But you have a good relationship now, you say?
1: Yes, yes. He's a good father and he tried to help. He did what he could.
0: Yeah. So if your marriage was struggling at this point and you are struggling at this point, who was there helping you through this?
1: My mother and my sister were very important. They made me realize something my husband did as well, that I was important for my children, but I was not the only one. I remember once my sister said, "My nephew is healthy." I said, "Oh, my nephew? I mean, it's yours as well. It has something to do with you. It's not everything on me." And I think that's very interesting for mothers who are undergoing these kind of processes, to think of your children not only as your children, but as well as grandchildren, as nephews, as so many things. You know, there's this saying that in Spanish says something like, "Se necesita un pueblo para criar a un niño." We need a village to raise a child.
0: Oh, it takes a village to raise a child, yes.
1: Yes, they are raising these children as well, and they love them, I mean. So when my sister said this word, nephew, I said, wow.
0: He's not just my son, he is someone's nephew.
1: Yes, yes.
0: And someone can share the responsibility with me.
1: Yes.
0: So all this is going on, this long, long period of recovery, while you are, you know, fighting for your constituents' rights and particularly for women's rights in the Spanish Parliament. You weren't telling anyone, you say. Obviously, you're talking about it now, but you weren't talking about it then. And you took some flack for that because there was a photo taken of you, wasn't there, in the Parliament, looking like you were asleep, which caused a bit of a backlash for you. What was the situation that day?
1: A lot of a backlash, you know, and sometimes the parliamentary meeting sessions are so long that you are not sleeping, but maybe you are just in a strange position.
0: So what did the photo show exactly?
1: I mean, I was in a relaxed position, or it seemed so. And for my eyes, it seemed I was sleeping, but maybe as I was just blinking, you know? But it was just that moment. And, you know, somebody who wasn't very keen on my political party took this photo, which actually, it was a still from a video. So it really seemed I was sleeping. I even had to convince my mother, "Mom, I wasn't sleeping," you know, because...
0: But, I mean, whether or not you were sleeping, you must have been exhausted.
1: I was exhausted, which is the case of so many members of the parliament. Afterwards, when I have made my story public, I remember there was a man who is still in the parliament. He said to me, "I understand you so much because my mother was very ill. I had to take care of her and I was going absolutely crazy and I was exhausted and I was such high levels of anxiety because my mother was dying. And I had to go to the parliament and have this appearance of everything is normal, I'm strong, and so on.

0: So yes, it's a common thing that we might be tired, but we are not supposed to be.
1: Did you not feel like standing up and saying, well, yeah, of course I'm tired. I've got twin babies and severe anxiety, and I'm convinced that they're dying and I'm dying. And yes, I'm tired. You didn't feel like going public at that point?
0: You know, there were some moments I wanted to answer and to say I was not sleeping. Twitter was very popular at the time. So this backlash is so big. It's enormous. And it's so obvious that I was not having a nap in the parliament. So I had this rational moment, you know, this very rational moment of saying, I'm not going to get into that. I'm fighting for my life and my children's life. And I'm also fighting for a better society. So like all the members of the parliament, we are there to do important things. So I'm not getting into that.
1: Right. Yes, bigger fights to have than fights on social media.
0: Yes.
1: When did you decide the time was right to talk about what you were experiencing as a mother and the difficulties you'd faced?
0: That was when I decided to start writing about it. I've always worked in publishing. I've been an editor and a translator for all my life. I studied literature, so books are kind of my life, you know? So when all this thing started happening, this postpartum anxiety, when I could, I started reading about what was happening to me, reading about other women who had the same experiences, reading on psychiatrist books, all kind of things, poetry, diaries, anything I could find on books that could give me some clues. It was a kind of therapy for me doing a research. And when I was feeling better, I started thinking, wow, I have discovered so many things about how women had gone mad after giving birth, how they had to hide it, and how literature has dealt with that, how psychiatry, how mythology, how religions have dealt with mad mothers. A mother going mad is something that has scared humanity for centuries. And I thought, wow, I want to write about that, but as well about my own experience.
1: Right. How did it feel to start telling strangers what had been happening?
0: I felt kind of guilty because, you know, many friends said to me, why you didn't tell me? Why didn't you tell me? I'm sorry, I didn't realize. And I had to say, no, you don't have to to say sorry. So I felt kind of guilty because they made me feel like a kind of a liar. You know, like I was pretending to be somebody I wasn't. Yes. It's curious, but I felt like that.
1: In the book that you wrote, The History of the Vertebrate, I'll ask you about the title in a minute, but in this book you say that this research you were doing into mothers who'd gone mad, you said, surely this is the most important legacy I will pass on to my children. Why? Why do you think that?
0: Well, I think as a mother, something all mothers, I guess all fathers, I guess all people doubt of themselves. And as a mother, I doubt how I'm raising my children and my role as a mother. But I don't have many doubts about this research, you know. I think I've done a very good research because I'm obsessive. One thing of anxiety is that it can turn into obsession. And I was very obsessive about my research. So I think it's a pretty good research on that. And all the doubts I have as a mother, I don't have them as a researcher. But more seriously, I don't think I'm talking only about mothers. I think I'm talking about how society puts expectations on so many people that limit us so much, and sometimes it makes us go mad. It's a kind of present to my children because I believe this research will be a tool for them to have more freedom, maybe.
1: To resist expectations.
0: Yes. Don't feel guilty about being sad sometimes. Don't feel guilty about feeling too vulnerable, too fragile.
1: What's the meaning of the title, The History of the Vertebrate?
0: The title has a lot to do with the idea of making a book not only about this research, but also about my own experience. The title comes from a poem by Sharon Oates, an American poet I really like. She writes a lot about her children, and the title of the poem is Her First Week. And the poem explains the first time she's giving a bath to her child. And she explains how is she feeling. She feels like she's having something so fragile in her hands, and she feels that it's a kind of fish that is slippery and that can fall. It has a comic tone on it. She says that suddenly the idea of making a book not only about this research, but also about my own experience. The title comes from a poem by Sharon Oates, an American poet I really like. She writes a lot about her children, and the title of the poem is Her First Week. And the poem explains the first time she's giving a bath

0: She hears a noise and she thinks, wow, I've broken her leg or something like this. And very much when you are giving the first bath to your newborn, to your baby, you feel like that. You feel that the water is too hot, the water is too cold, that it's going to fall, that you are putting in risk her life, that you are doing everything in the wrong way. And in a moment in the poem, she says, I felt I had the history of the vertebrate in my hands. And I said, wow, that's it, you know? That's really what I felt. I felt I had the history of the vertebrate in my hands. And that made me mad. But at the same time, it's so beautiful. In this moment, we are talking, so many women and so many men are giving their first bath to their children. And so many of us, we have the history of the vertebrate in our hands every day.
1: Your babies are 10 years old now.
0: Yes.
1: Are you less anxious about them?
0: Yes. I'm less anxious, but I have to say, I don't think I have completely healed, if something like this exists. But there's one beautiful word my psychotherapist said, you have to surrender to life. And you know, surrender, it's not a very nice word. It means you are not brave, you are not a fighter. But sometimes surrendering is the best thing you can do. Sometimes surrender is being brave, like, and surrender to the rules of life. And the rules of life is that you cannot completely protect your children. And understanding that and surrendering to that is the closer I can be to be completely healed.
1: Yeah. How are your children? Do they push back and say, Mum, don't worry about us, we're fine?
0: Yes. You worry too much, they say. You worry too much. My twins are so happy. They are always happy. They are always laughing. So I have to do the same. And something I have to understand, there's no perfect mother. And I also understand that as a woman, as a mother, I have failed, and I will fail many times in my life. And yes, the first 6 months, I would say even the first year of my children, I failed in many moments. But now I try to compensate it. I try to explain them. I was a fearful mother when they were born, but life and family and friends and doctors and themselves, my children, they taught me to overcome these fears in some way. And yes, I mean, I always worry about the future, but I would say I'm a kind of happy mother, yes.
1: Mar Garcia Puig talking to Outlook from her home in Barcelona. Any comments? You can reach us at outlook@bbc.com or leave us a voice note. Our WhatsApp number is +44 330 678 2707. If that was too quick, you'll also find it on the Outlook homepage, bbcworldservice.com/Outlook. While you're there, you'll see we've put up a brand new box set from Lagos. Outlook's Tommy Dixon has been uncovering some extraordinary life stories in Nigeria, including that of music producer Cobhams Asukwo. Cobhams was born blind and didn't go to school initially, but learned about the world through the radio, and it sparked in him a love of music. He taught himself to play the piano on his toy keyboard.
2: You know, so I learned to play things like that, you know, just by ear while everyone else went to school.
3: You had a completely different type of education. Yeah.
2: I'd started making music generally. I love to sequence, I love to program, I love to just, you know, make music.
4: A star in the making, but convincing others was a challenge.
2: I started producing when I was about, what, maybe 16, 17, thereabout. And so you're sitting in the studio, having paid, and you're sitting with a 16-year-old who's blind, who's trying to make your music, and that's how you want to burn your hard-earned money. Like, you literally want to burn, you might as well set fire to your cash.
4: Is that how it felt for you when people would come into the studio and they would see you for the first time?
2: That was what, yeah, like they'd walk into the studio, see a 16-year-old, 17-year-old, 18-year-old blind kid, And I could tell that, like, what are we doing? How did we land with this guy? Because half the time, you know, my sound engineer, who's a much older guy, would book the gig for me and I'd show up, you know, ready to do my thing. And then the musicians would come and they'd be skeptical. How can this guy make our record? We paid so much.

0: the studio time and all that and all that. So one day I was cutting a commercial in the studio and some guy called Big Bamo walks in. He was looking for an empty CD to burn something onto. And I was like, well, yeah, you can have one or two. And he was like, oh, by the way, I love what you're working on. Can you come make music for my guys? They're called Maintain. And I was like, oh my goodness, I know those guys. I was a fan of their music at the time. And so I said, yes, no problem, I'll do it. I had a manager at the time who was also my girlfriend. And they only had 10,000 naira to pay me.
1: So 10,000 naira is about $7?
0: Thereabout. My manager was like, well, you can't accept that. You're worth a lot more than that. I just wanted to make the record. And I made Catch Cold and I made a couple other songs for the group. I catch cold. Catch Cold had come out. It was playing on the radio. I think it was at a barber shop or somewhere like that. It was from a distance. I could hear it. I was ready to make my way to the barber shop to just stand in front of the place and listen to this record that I had made in the studio. Because we get money, we can't go to party. Because we do party, they give us a party. Yeah, won't come in. Nobody, that's what I said. But the shaggy got it. It wasn't me. It was surreal. Like the most amazing experience.
2: It was Cobham's big break. His records became smash hits and he started working with stars like Afrobeats queen Tiwa Savage and U2 singer Bono. There are many more stories in Tommy's Nigeria series. Do go and check them out. But for today, from me, Joe Fidgen, and producer Mariam Marouf, thanks for listening. Outlook's back same time tomorrow.
3: BBC World Service, and now Witness History with me, Stefania Gotzer. I'm taking you back to the 1960s, when an artist received a unique commission that would end up sparking a nationwide phenomenon in Australia. It's 1963, and the very first big thing has appeared beside a road in South Australia. If you've been down under, you'll know exactly what I mean. But if you haven't, big things are, well, a big thing in Australia. They are giant sculptures of people, animals, or pretty much anything you can imagine. There are massive books drawing visitors to a library, a huge bicycle outside the recycling centre, and an oversized koala with its own gift shop.
4: Australians have to drive long distances. It's a huge country. So perhaps these big things are made to draw attention to the towns that they're in, so that people will stop.
3: This is Christabel Kelly.
4: I am also the daughter of Paul Kelly, the person who made the first big thing in Australia.
3: Paul is the creator of a 5-metre-tall Scotsman who sits on the roof of Scottish Motel. The sculpture is called, of course, the Big Scotsman, but it's also known as Scotty.
4: When he was first constructed, he was delightful. He had a sporran, little tartan bits at the top of his spats, a big hat on and bagpipes.
3: And here's Paul speaking from the care home where he now lives.
5: I was obviously a proven artist at the time, but I can't remember who approached me to build it.
3: Paul is 96 and he doesn't remember much of how he built Scotty. But of his 7 children, Christabel has volunteered to fill the gaps from her home in Ireland.
5: That's the miracle of having got a lot of friends or family.
3: Very true, Paul.
4: The first time I heard that my father was doing this was just picking up conversations between family members. His boss, George Vardis, was commissioned to make an enormous statue for a hotel in the north of Adelaide. It sat at a very prominent junction where anyone entering from the north of South Australia would see this hotel. I understand it was the owner of the hotel who commissioned Scotty.
3: Paul was living with his family in Aldinga, in the south of Adelaide. He had worked on several projects, but this was the first time he'd been asked to create

0: such a big sculpture?
1: There weren't any sketches of Scotties because they were built from an actual person. I've forgotten who the person was. It wasn't me.
2: He measured all of the proportions of the giant Scotsman that he was making from one of his co-workers. He would go to this man and measure his arm and scale that up, and measure his hand and scale that up.
0: It was a very meticulous process getting the body correct.
1: Yeah, the head had to be right. Otherwise, there's no use doing the thing at all. And so I made sure that everything about the head was according to the Scottish tradition, and the shape was my head.
0: It was a time when Paul was experimenting with new materials, and so was young Christobel.
2: When he first brought this material home, fiberglass, I think I was about 6 years old, and my sister Alice and I thought it was amazing. And we rubbed ourselves with fiberglass, and of course we were itchy for weeks afterwards. Scotty was constructed on a steel frame, and then chicken wire was put on top of that to make a rough outline, and then hessian was placed over that, and then the whole thing was sprayed with polyurethane and carved back. My grandmother bought me a very small Scotty doll so that I could think about what the big Scotsman was going to be like. But one thing I do remember is my father picking me up and walking me around the entire Scotsman when it was lying down. And I thought it was fantastic, but of course, I just wanted to look up its kilt to see what was underneath.
0: And so Christobel became the first of thousands of Australian children captivated with Scotty and intrigued by what was under his kilt. Well, after thorough research, I can say you won't find more than the occasional sparrow nest.
2: It looked to me how I imagined the Greek gods looked, except wearing a kilt.
0: A year after Scotty was built, another big thing appeared in Coffs Harbour on the east coast, a giant banana designed to lure customers to a fruit stall. Many more followed. There's a list of around 150 big things across Australia, though some scholars argue the true number is well over 1,000. Then in 1979, 16 years after building Scotty, Paul was commissioned to create his second big thing, the Big Lobster, better known as Larry the Lobster.
2: My father worked on it, my brother Tim worked on it, my sister Elizabeth worked on it, my husband worked on it, my brother-in-laws worked on it. And that was commissioned by a fisherman from the southeast of South Australia. My father would eat lobster at home and break it into its component parts and then measure it with a ruler and scale it up.
0: But Christobel is not very fond of Larry.
2: I was pregnant with my first child, and when my husband came home from work, he would smell like fiberglass and beer. And I really disliked that smell. I couldn't stand it. I was really happy when Larry was loaded onto semi-trailers and sent away.
0: Australia's big things aren't always perfect. There's a big kangaroo with very long eyelashes, a big penguin with tiny feet, and the big frog whose foot appears to be on backwards.
2: I do enjoy driving around and

0: looking at other large things, but with a certain amount of smugness, because some of them don't quite work.
1: She's proud of her father's big things, although Paul has a very different way of seeing it.
2: Never got proud of it. Once you get proud of your own work, it gets distorted. You must never be proud of your own work.
1: That was Paul Kelly, the creator of Scotty, Australia's first big thing, and his daughter, Christabel Kelly. They were speaking to me, Stefania Gotzer, for Witness History.
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4: Agia Gioro are one of São Paulo's oldest samba schools, competing in the highest level of carnival competition in the city. 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

0: ABC News with David Rowlands. The federal government claims changes to a submarine deal with the US under AUKUS will save money, but has refused to say how much. Under the trilateral agreement with the US and UK, Australia was set to receive a combination of new and used Virginia-class subs, but recent changes mean they'll all be used. When asked how much the government would save from the changes, Defence Minister Richard Marles said the figure can't be revealed at this stage.
1: I'm not in a position to go into the detail of that. There's a process to be worked through here, but an in-service submarine will be cheaper than a brand new submarine, so it will be more cost-effective.
0: As Israel continues to strike southern Lebanon, residents on both sides of the border say they are living in constant fear. Six people have reportedly been killed following recent Israeli strikes on the Lebanese city of Atiya. While in northern Israel, authorities say air raid sirens have been sounding due to aircraft infiltration. This Israeli resident has told the ABC that her children are unable to leave their home, but it's a completely different story in Tel Aviv.
2: I say that we're not able to go to preschool right now because the term is Chalaliot lo nechmadot, mean rocket ships that are in the sky right now. Life is completely normal in Tel Aviv, but life is not normal for us here.
0: Australia is being threatened with a 12.5% tariff as part of a US proposal targeting countries accused of failing to stop the import of goods linked to forced labour. The proposed tariff was announced by the US Trade Representative as part of an investigation into what Washington says are unfair trade practices by 60 countries. Australia is among 45 nations facing the higher tariff, alongside China, Japan, India, South Korea, Brazil, and Switzerland. The proposal is set to undergo a public consultation process beginning next month. Protests have erupted in the UK after recently released body cam footage showed the moment police arrested a dying teenager as his killer claimed he was the victim of a racist attack. With more on this story, here's Europe correspondent Mazoe Ford.
3: We can hear them chanting in the footage, "I can't breathe," and "F the police," as they're throwing chairs, cans, bricks and flares at officers. The family of Henry Novak had said they did not want his death to create further division, hatred or tension in the community. Nevertheless, these protesters did attend that police station. They say this is a case about race because a white boy who had done nothing wrong was arrested while a Sikh man who had lied was believed. All in all, there were two arrests and 11 police officers were injured in those scuffles.
0: Three people have been charged in Western Australia with attempting to smuggle a Queensland fugitive out of the country. WA's Joint Organised Crime Task Force arrested the trio and the Queensland man on Monday after intercepting a luxury yacht off the coast of Exmouth in the Pilbara. The 32-year-old Queensland fugitive, an alleged bikie gang member, appeared in the Perth Magistrates Court on Tuesday and was remanded in custody. A man and a woman, both from Queensland, appeared in court in Carnarvon, where they were charged with attempted people smuggling. A third person, who allegedly drove the fugitive to the Exmouth boat ramp, has also been charged. All three were refused bail and are due in court later this month. They are the first people in WA's history to be charged with attempted people smuggling. Tasmania police have confirmed they will not charge a man who a coroner found had been involved in his wife's death. Scout Wallen reports.
4: Helen Bird was found dead in 2010, aged 43. At the time, police deemed it suicide. Following a coronial inquest into her death in 2023, coroner Robert Webster dismissed the initial police hypothesis. He found that her husband, Mark Bird, made the scene look like a suicide by placing a rope around her neck and partially suspending her, resulting in death by asphyxiation. At the time, police said they would examine the coroner's findings in detail, but have confirmed that following a review, the Director of Public Prosecutions has determined there was insufficient evidence to proceed with any criminal charges.
0: And a new report has identified 82 occupations likely to be disrupted by artificial intelligence. The Deloitte report, which labels 2026 as the year of AI, names accountants, librarians, ICT support technicians and travel agents among those whose jobs are likely to be impacted. The report also suggests that many positions can benefit from the combined use of AI and human skills.

0: Let's take a look at the capital city weather forecast now for the day ahead. Brisbane, 22 and sunny. Sydney, a shower or two and 20. Canberra will only get to 11 and there'll be showers along the way. Hobart will also top out at 11 degrees with rain. Rain as well for Melbourne. 1 degree warmer than Hobart and Canberra, getting up to 12. Adelaide, 15 with showers. Plenty of sunshine for the good folk of Perth on Thursday. A pleasant 19 degrees in prospect. While Darwin will be mostly sunny, a max of 31.
1: This is Outside Source on the BBC World Service. We're live from our newsroom at our small desk right in the middle of the TV reporters to one side, the vertical video reporters, the online writers. Everyone is in this huge newsroom. Some are looking at international stories, including the outbreak of Ebola in the Democratic Republic of Congo. And the head of the World Health Organization says that the number of suspected Ebola cases in the DRC has reduced significantly as testing ramps up. Tedros Adhanom Ghebreyesus said the number now stood at 116. That's down from more than 1,000 last week. But he also said that travel restrictions imposed by some countries are disrupting supply chains. Those chains are essential for a successful Ebola response. Well, despite the cautiously optimistic news, hundreds of people have died in the DRC, where the latest outbreak of the virus was first detected last month. Aid workers are still catching up to the scale of the spread. The WHO said the organization's risk assessment for the disease has not changed. A number of issues are still providing a challenge for first responders, especially as Ebola is not the country's only concern.
2: We also need to remember that Ebola is only one health threat among many that these communities face. One of the things I heard from the community leaders is that they worry that the response to Ebola may take resources away from the health and humanitarian services they rely on for their many other needs. Our ultimate measure of success is not whether we stop this outbreak. We will. If the people of Ituri survive Ebola only to die from malaria, malnutrition, or pneumonia, or diarrheal disease, or HIV, or diabetes, we have not really helped them.
1: Dr. Tedros Adhanom Ghebreyesus, the head of the World Health Organization. Well, I'm joined now by three senior aid workers. Benedetta Capelli is the medical coordinator for Médecins Sans Frontières, that's Doctors Without Borders, in the DRC. Olivier Nkagudulu is the head of the World Food Programme's field office in Bunia, that is right in the region at the heart of the outbreak. And Dr. Amadou Boukoum is the country director in the DRC for the International Aid Organization CARE. Olivier, let's start with you, given that you are in Bunia in the northeast and you were with the head of the World Health Organization recently. What are you seeing on the ground?
3: So what I see on the ground is the needs are huge and the epidemic, the outbreak is expanding. So at the beginning, there was three air zones that was affected. Now we have, if I'm correct, 15 air zones. So the outbreak is expanding. And the need are huge. In the first start of the outbreak, most of the support was provided inside Bunia and Wampara. However, there is remote location like Mongwalo, we miss everything. So I was on the 19th of last month, I was in Mongwalo. There was not yet any organization was providing assistance. I went back yesterday, I went back today. So there are more organizations, but the gap to cover is still big.
1: What needs to be covered in that gap?
3: So there are different gaps. So the ETC is not finalized by MSF. So it will be finalized in almost maybe in the next 2 days. There is also a need to provide testing. So there is a national testing facility which has been strengthened. So there will be a testing, strengthening of the testing process in Mongwalu. And of course, there is a big non-acceptance from the community. So we need to have a social program, food assistance for the community, or other access for them to different care, then they will accept better the Ebola response.
1: Benedetta Capelli from MSF, you heard Olivia there speaking about a non-acceptance of the Ebola response. How do you see that?
4: I completely agree with my colleague, meaning that what we've been experiencing even during the last Ebola disease outbreaks, we saw that the community engagement is one of the key pillars also of the an Ebola disease response. So yeah, I completely agree with it.
1: And why are people skeptical?
4: Because of the lack of humanitarian aid in the zone, meaning that the health system is really disrupted and the people have difficulties to get access. Meaning that they can see the biggest humanitarian presence just during this big outbreak, and they think that we are there just for treating a specific disease, letting them dying for other diseases like malaria, like pneumonia, as the WHO director said in his conference.
1: Let's bring in Dr. Amadou Boukoum from the aid organisation CARE. You've heard Olivia and Benedetta describe some of the complications they face in the field. What kind of complications does your own organisation face?
5: I think it's similar, but I think I will start with a bit of hope. But at least we have six patients that have been discharged, so that at least it shows that there is a hope that people can be treated. But the reality is the number of cases are confirmed cases are really increasing, and the number of confirmed cases today is 244. And the health zone also, the number of health zones are really also increasing, because today we have 24 health zones that the virus has been entered in. So what is really missing, and we are really struggling, is if this community engagement. We need really to make sure that the community are engaged in this response. And for them to be able to really understand what the disease is about, what are the early signs, and also to get them involved also on the control of the rumors, because a lot of rumors is really going on, and also to involve them in the community surveillance, because if they are not really engaged fully in this response, the medical part only will really have a long way to reduce. So we need really to focus on the community engagement, try to really get them on board and allow them to speak out and listen also to the request, so we'll be able to address what is really going on.
1: When you say rumors, what do you mean?
5: There are a lot of rumors going on. For instance, there are rumors going on that to say this Ebola can be treated by the traditional healers. And they believe that they are the only one that can really treat it, so not any medical treatment. There are also rumors talking about also that this disease is really an abnormal disease. So to have a tarpaulin around the hospital create a lot of issue. So it's those type of rumors that we need really to convince the communities for them to really understand that Ebola is real, and we need to really tackle it together. Because if they are not involved, then the medical will have a hard time to really reach it.
1: And Olivier, from the World Food Programme, we saw earlier in this outbreak the anger of some family members who weren't able to take the body of the family member they'd lost to perform cleaning of that body afterwards. And of course, the health authorities said that medically they needed to keep that body away from anyone else for fear of infection. How do you tell families you need to stay away?
3: Well, it's really a challenge. And for example, when I went on the 19th in Mungwalu, we assist that two people died. It was almost life. So it's very shocking because people were crying. And also the burial custom here, you don't let someone bury the person for you. You did it for yourself. So it's very challenging what's happening now. And what we see in Nassau, for example, people noticed that there was an increase of death in Mongwalu, but there was no medical response because there was no team, there was no testing, so we didn't know it was only suspect case. And people used to die at the beginning for the first 2 weeks. And when the people deployed, there was still not facility ETC. So people associate that you go for the hospital to die, and this is the NGO, the partners will bring the disease into the location when it was the contrary. And this is because there was no immediate response provided for the community. So it's very difficult. You need to have a lot of communication, sensitization. I seen that so 2 days ago, there was a funeral. The body was taken by a medical team in Mongwalu, but they implement the right medical distance and everything, and somehow they managed to associate the family seeing for the last time the body, but taking the right distance. So there are still some measures that can be taken to facilitate the transition for the family, to let the body go, and to do a proper medical burial. But it's still a challenge because in the tradition, they need to open where the body is, they need to celebrate, they need to touch even the body. So it's quite a big challenging to have in this context.
1: And Benedetta, I think you're in Kinshasa, which is on the other side of the country, as far away as you can be from the northeast. When you begin work in the morning, how do you get supplies, the medical supplies, to the northeast of the country? Talk us through that process.
4: Yeah, so at this stage, I think that there is a need in terms of supply that is pretty big for regarding all the actors involved in the in this Ebola disease outbreak response. The fact that some of frontiers as well have been closed, airspace and so on, can put the response in danger in terms of delay, especially in terms of delay. What we everybody of us know is that this disease, this outbreak is moving pretty fast, and I think that we can admit that we are a bit in late. So the thing that also the countries has decided to block the frontiers can put delay in supply chain, yeah. In the supply chain. Voilà, that's what I can say about it.
1: Thank you so much to all three of you, to Benedetta Capelli from MSF, to Olivia Nkakudulu from the World Food Programme, and to Dr. Amadou Boukoum from the aid organisation CARE. You're listening to Outside Source on the BBC World Service. To the war in Ukraine now. Ukraine says it has hit a Russian warship in a port near St. Petersburg as part of a wave of drone attacks targeting the area. It says the strike caused a large fire. Our Russia editor, Steve Rosenberg, is in St. Petersburg and spoke to our colleagues on BBC TV earlier.
6: The black smoke you can see behind me is the result of an overnight drone attack, a suspected Ukrainian drone attack on the St. Petersburg area. Last night, the governor of Leningrad region, just outside the city of St. Petersburg, issued an air raid warning. This morning, he announced that more than 50 drones had been shot down. Local officials say that infrastructure was hit. They're not specifying what. But we know that in recent weeks, Ukrainian drones have been targeting oil facilities, for example, in many parts of Russia. And this comes just hours before the opening of the big set-piece event here, the St. Petersburg International Economic Forum, which Russia uses to try to promote itself on the world stage. Vladimir Putin is due to take part in the forum later this week. He will deliver a keynote speech. But today, this is the view from the forum venue, the black smoke rising above St. Petersburg just hours before the start of this event.
1: Steve Rosenberg, our Russia editor, and I'm seeing live pictures, or I think recorded pictures, I'm not sure, of that black smoke in St. Petersburg. St. Petersburg is more than 1,000 kilometres from Ukraine's capital, Kyiv. To get from Ukraine to St. Petersburg, you go north of Belarus, you go north of Lithuania, north of Latvia, north of Estonia, then you hit St. Petersburg, which is pretty close to Finland. It is a long way away. The reach of this war, then, has changed. Our correspondent, Vitaly Shevchenko, is in Kyiv. Give us a sense of why Ukraine's reach has expanded to St. Petersburg.
7: Well, they're trying really hard, James, to do exactly that, hitting Russian targets deep within Russia. And while we've been seeing strikes against Russian oil refineries and oil storage tanks for a few months now, what they've started doing more recently is developing medium-range drone capacity targeting Russian logistics routes closer to Ukraine. And there are very practical reasons for Ukraine to be doing that, to disrupt Russia's ability to fight. And there are also, shall I say, symbolic reasons. And that, I think, is what we saw in St. Petersburg today. The timing of this attack could not be more embarrassing for Russia, because the strikes came just as the St. Petersburg International Economic Forum was about to open. And it's a cherished showcase for Vladimir Putin. It's a way of showcasing Russia, Russia's economy, what Russia can offer to the world. And it's also Vladimir Putin's home city. So starting this forum with smoke in the background Ukrainian drones buzzing overhead, that is not necessarily the picture you want to project. So that is a key reason why Ukraine did it.
1: What does it say about Russia's air defense?
7: They can't do it. They just can't do it. I would imagine that St. Petersburg today, tomorrow, and on Friday, when Vladimir Putin will be speaking at the forum, is one of the most, if not the most, protected place in Russia together with Moscow. And yet, I saw a number of videos online showing Ukrainian drones just flying above St. Petersburg looking for what to strike. That is embarrassing. That is hugely damaging to Vladimir Putin's image as, you know, the father of the nation, the leader of the nation, who can resolve any problem, who can protect his country against all these external enemies that Russian TV keeps talking about. This is the last thing he wants Russians to see. This is the last thing he wants the world to see.
1: But yet, of course, this comes a day after Russia showed its own ability to strike Ukraine by killing at least 23 people in its own attacks across Ukraine. President Zelensky has called for greater air defences for his own country, and he's been welcoming the NATO Secretary General Mark Rutte in the capital, Kyiv, today. Do we have an update from that meeting?
7: Well, to be honest, James, nothing unexpected. Declarations from Mark Rutte of how NATO is standing by Ukraine, and Volodymyr Zelensky's statements about how Ukraine is slowly trying to regain the initiative on the front line. The Ukrainian president also said that the strikes on St. Petersburg today came in response to Russia's attacks on Ukraine yesterday. But I would argue, James, that even without the attack yesterday, Ukraine would be really keen to carry out strikes like that. And for Russia, even without Ukrainian attacks, which Russia calls acts of terrorism, Russia would still be determined to keep pounding Kyiv and other cities across Ukraine, because it's a war that both countries are still determined to fight for very different reasons, you will appreciate, of course, but they can still fight it, they're still determined to fight it, and all these declarations of, oh, we're only doing it in response to something else, it's just political speak, in my opinion.
1: Vitaly Shevchenko in Kyiv, many thanks. Internal documents obtained by the BBC show the British oil giant Shell continued to operate a major pipeline in southern Nigeria even though it knew it was causing widespread pollution. Exchanges between senior executives disclosed during a civil legal case expose how they understood the risks of running one of the energy firm's main pipelines to the local people and the environment, yet chose not to shut it down. Shell has always argued pollution in the Niger Delta was caused by the theft and illegal refining of oil taken from the pipeline. Simi Joelawoso is our Africa correspondent in Lagos. And Simi, tell us a bit about Shell's history in southern Nigeria.
8: Hi. Well, Shell was the first company to successfully discover crude oil in commercial quantities in an area of South Nigeria called the Niger Delta. That was in 1956. In 1958, it did its first crude export. And then over the following decade, Shell became the dominant operator in the Niger Delta, building an extensive network of wells and pipelines. But as oil production expanded across southern Nigeria, tensions increased between Shell and the local communities, who complained that oil spills and pollution were damaging their farmland and their rivers and mangrove forests. And then from around the 2000s onwards, like you mentioned in your queue, there was large-scale oil theft, pipeline vandalism, and militant attacks. Those became major challenges for Shell.
1: Members of the community in Bile, one region affected by the pollution, are taking Shell to court. What exactly are they arguing?
8: Yeah, so they are taking Shell to court in the UK, actually, and that trial is set to start in 2027, so next year. So the members of the Bile community are saying that Shell knew that its pipelines and its infrastructure were causing widespread pollution because of the repeated spills from its pipelines, and that Shell failed to prevent them and also failed to respond adequately. They say this happened across around 100 alleged spills between the years 2011 and 2013.
1: And what has Shell's defence to that been?
8: So Shell is arguing that a majority of the oil spills were caused by oil theft, by sabotage, by criminal groups literally tapping into their pipelines to siphon oil, and that they have cleaned up spills as required by Nigerian law, and they say that they are going to vigorously defend their claim. Insecurity in the region has long existed there, and oil has been a frequent target of theft, including in militant attacks. So this is what Shell is leaning on for its defence.
1: Simi Jula, also our Africa correspondent in Lagos in Nigeria, many thanks for joining us. Well, if you're on the BBC website, do turn to the Middle East page for a fascinating insight into some of the effects of the war between the US and Iran on sailors who are stressed and exhausted after months trapped by the Strait of Hormuz blockades. That article by Mukimal Ahsan, Mohammed Zabir Khan and Grace Tsoi goes in depth into the life of those sailors essentially stranded in the strait. Do stay with us here on Outside Source.
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1: This is Outside Source on the BBC World Service. We're live from our newsroom in central London. And in a few minutes' time, we'll ask you the question, rather dreaded question, how much exercise do you do per week? If it's not enough, if you feel guilty about even hearing that question, you might need to listen to our story, because new research has found that doing just 90 minutes to 2 hours of strength training each week can greatly reduce the risk of an early death.
12: BBC News with Govinda Gill. Kuwait says an Indian national has been killed and at least 63 people injured, some seriously, in an Iranian drone strike on a terminal building at its international airport. Kuwait has expelled two Iranian embassy staff members. Lebanon's health ministry says two paramedics were killed and a third seriously injured by an Israeli strike in the south of the country. The attack came as a second day of talks got underway in Washington between diplomats from Israel and Lebanon. The US Secretary of State Marco Rubio has said he's prepared to give a private briefing to lawmakers in Washington about Israel's nuclear weapons capabilities. The country's nuclear program is widely accepted to exist, but has never been publicly declared. The head of the World Health Organization says the number of suspected Ebola cases in the Democratic Republic of Congo has reduced significantly as testing ramps up. Officials in Indonesia have arrested the former head of the country's free school meals program, which has been plagued by mass food poisonings and allegations of corruption. It comes a day after Dadan Hindayana and two of his deputies were sacked. A court in Nigeria has sentenced four men to death by hanging for their role in an attack on a Catholic church in Ondo State 4 years ago. 41 people were killed in the assault. The interim president of Venezuela, Delcy Rodriguez, has arrived in Delhi for a five-day visit as India ramps up its oil imports from Caracas. The European Commission has set out proposals designed to help EU tech companies and reduce reliance on the United States and Asia. They include favouring European firms for providing computing services in sensitive public contracts such as defence. That's the latest BBC News.
1: You're listening to Outside Source on the BBC World Service. I don't know what you do with a spare hour and a half to 2 hours a week. If you do strength training, then you might already know that new research has found that doing that amount of strength training every week can greatly reduce the risk of suffering an early death. Researchers analysed data from three long studies involving nearly 150,000 people. They found that regular weight or resistance training reduced the risk of death from any cause by 13.13%. The reduction for cardiovascular disease, such as heart attack or stroke, was 19%. For neurological disease, 27%. Let's bring in Dr. John Rogers, a sport and exercise consultant from the UK Auth Team Centre, a private healthcare facility that specialises in treating sports injuries. Dr. Rogers, thanks so much for joining us. Just, 90 minutes to 2 hours and a significant improving in life chances? That sounds pretty good.
13: Yeah, this is a really exciting study. I think we've always known that aerobic exercise provides a lot of health benefits, but this study would indicate that strength-based training for 1 to 2 hours a week has very significant beneficial effects in terms of cardiovascular health, neurological health, and all cause of death. And so I think over the years, we've known that aerobic exercise provides lots of benefits, but maybe muscle has been underrated, and the relevance of building muscle and strength over the years hasn't been recognized to the same degree. So I think this is a really exciting study, and hopefully it motivates and inspires people to become more active with strength-based training.
1: Say strength-based training, what do we actually mean in practical terms?
13: So there's different types of strength-based training. It doesn't have to be going to the gym. It could be something as simple as home-based exercise and getting out of a chair from sitting to standing, from step-ups, squats, press-ups against a wall, resistant bands, carrying loads to and from the shops. But it could involve going to the gym, and it could involve working with a personal trainer. It just depends what people have access to. It's basically working our muscles to make them stronger, and it's not so much about athletics or aesthetics. It's a major public health intervention for aging well and for reducing the risk of falls and frailty as people get older.
1: And as people age, what kind of strength training is appropriate to people?
13: I would suggest starting fairly simply and doing something that feels comfortable for that particular individual. It depends on what they've done in the past and what they feel confident doing. And there are some risks associated with exercise, although the risks are small. With strength-based exercise, you don't want to start lifting very heavy weights. You do have to be careful about technique. So starting small and building up gradually, if you don't feel that confident, it may be helpful to work with a physiotherapist or a personal trainer or a fitness coach to give you some specific advice about what your individual risks would indicate is appropriate. But for most people, it may be something, as I mentioned, as simple as doing some squats from sit to stand. There's body weight exercises that can be done at home, but there's, you know, machine weights and free weights that can be done in a gym environment. There's circuit type training involves a combination of aerobic and resistance training. So it might involve, I had a patient earlier today who told me that he on occasion jumped on his wife's back and she squats with him, okay, with him on her back. She was an athlete who needed to do training for her calf and Achilles region, but that was because they were in places in the world where she couldn't quickly access a gym. So I think we can all be creative about how we use strength-based exercise, but it can be helpful to get some professional input on that if you're not confident or you're not used to doing strength-based exercise.
1: And you'll appreciate that some people might be a bit intimidated by the thought of strength training, immediately picturing what Arnold Schwarzenegger or The Rock or any other muscle-bound person that people can remember. So when you come to someone who's a little bit intimidated by those phrases and those images, how do you gently start them off?
13: Sure. This is a common scenario that we have in clinic, and often people can feel quite worried about the risk of injury and maybe a bit intimidated, as you say, about going to the gym. So it might be that we give them an exercise program that they can do at home to start with. So it might be doing some, for example, some press-ups against a wall or some press-ups on their knees, or following a program that they can look at online. There's a lot of resources, apps and websites and things where you can follow, for example, a yoga program or Pilates type exercises. And there's a lot of podcasts and resources out there that can help educate people about what to do. So it doesn't have to be going to a gym. It can be something quite simple. You can use objects around the house and that can strengthen the upper limb and lower limb muscles, and

0: simply, you know, squatting up and down repeatedly or doing a wall squat. And these are exercises that can be learned very quickly and can be incorporated into your weekly exercise regime.
1: Conversely, do you ever see people, perhaps older people, who come into you with injuries suffered because they have been too enthusiastic in taking up strength training and you have to tell them, slow down a bit?
0: I do, and that's we see a lot of you know, middle-aged and older people who are quite into resistance exercise, and some people who get into activities like CrossFit and HYROX, which is incredible to see people doing that in their 60s and 70s. But sometimes people can overdo it. But I would say the benefits of resistance exercise for the vast majority of people significantly outweigh the risks. And some people are frightened about the risk of injury, but there are much greater risks from not doing a regular strength-based exercise in terms of the cardiovascular risk. The biggest killers in the Western world are cardiovascular disease, followed by cancer. And we know that there are strong benefits from both aerobic and strength-based exercise for those conditions.
1: Dr. John Rogers, thank you so much for joining us. Well, let's pick up with someone who knows about the benefits of weightlifting at an older age. Michael is a mere 82 and started strength training in January 2025. His progress is being documented by his daughter Claire and the YouTube series Rebuilding Mum and Dad. He's in Scotland. Hi, Michael. How are you?
2: Hello. Yes, thanks. Well.
1: How has the training been going today?
2: Well, this is not a training day. We have Monday and Thursday, as far as the resistance training is concerned. And other days, I always make sure that I'm active, either by doing things or I have a vertical trainer that I like to keep my limbs loose on. So that's the regime.
1: And Michael, tell us, you were 79 when you decided to take up fitness and strength training. Why was that?
2: Well, yes, I there was a combination with my wife in this, but I had I've been always very healthy, but I had a problem with an inguinal hernia. I had an operation for that, and problems ensued, not with the operation itself, but with post treatment. And this was at the age of 79. I landed up with a catheter. And the whole experience was one of getting older, of concern about the future. But an important thing in this was a conversation before the operation with the consultant. I'd asked him what I'd obviously read up and what hernia is about and what causes them, but what in my case was the most likely cause. And he said, deterioration of your muscle as you get older. And my wife had a problem with her back. It was causing her to lean forward as she was walking. It was quite a severe issue. Again, a consultant, I was with her at the time, and after a scan where he thought it was a spinal issue, but it turned out that what he was talking about was muscle and bone mass. And again, feature of age, not an awful lot could be done about it. If it had been the spinal problem, it could have been fixed with an operation, but maybe you see a physiotherapist, see what you can do about it. So this issue of muscle had come up twice, and my daughter that you've referred to previously spoke to us about something that she'd seen on a YouTube video of a lady in her 90s who had improved her situation immensely by resistance training. This was with people called Starting Strength in Cincinnati. So we contacted them, and that's how our program was set up. Now, the thing with strength training, the way they do it, which is pushing all the time to increase the weights that you're handling, is that the results come pretty quickly, and that motivates you. So you

0: get into a motivated cycle, really.
1: Yes. That's it. Michael, do stay with us because we have another guest on the line. Cheryl, who's 60, has been strength training for plenty of her life. She's also a fitness coach for women over 50 and joins us from Canada. Cheryl, tell us about your own daily strength training routine.
2: My own daily routine?
1: Yes, please.
2: I like to do, presently, I'm doing a full body routine. So I don't work out every day. I work out about four times a week. But I have done daily, it's kind of changed what I do. So I like to include the six kind of what I call big movement.
0: You get into a motivated cycle, really.
1: Yes. That's it. Michael, do stay with us because we have another guest on the line. Cheryl, who's 60, has been strength training for plenty of her life. She's also a fitness coach for women over 50 and joins us from Canada. Cheryl, tell us about your own daily strength training routine.
2: My own daily routine?
1: Yes.

0: your squat, your hinge, your horizontal push, horizontal pull, vertical pull, and vertical push. And then all the exercises that fit into those activities. And I just heard what Michael, is it?
1: Yeah.
0: Was saying about improving quickly and when you're pushed, and especially people who are new to weight training or older can improve very quickly, and it is very motivating for them. So that's great to hear that from you too, Michael. I love that.
2: No, I said that I had a long history of using other things like rowing machines and running machines and electrical trainers, but it takes a long time to see small improvements. Whereas the resistance training, things happen very quickly.
0: They do, yeah. And the resistance training can help you get improvements in those other areas. I don't know if you've noticed that.
2: Yeah. Yeah, exactly. Yeah. Because
0: it's pretty cool.
2: Yeah, one of the most dramatic things that's improved with me is my just habitual walking speed, which was declining. And one of the things that was the back of my mind, you know, I'm slowing down a little bit. And then I've noticed in recent months it's going in the opposite direction. I'm walking
0: that's
2: faster.
0: That's amazing.
2: Yeah.
0: Good
2: yeah.
0: for you. That's fantastic.
1: Cheryl, how do you approach clients who come to you and say, look, I'm of a certain age now, maybe this will work, maybe it doesn't? How do you get them in to say, yes, it can work?
0: Yes, it can work. That is a bit of a tough one. I've had some clients that are very long-term, so they know the benefits. So those are the majority of who I work with, to be honest. With my online program are ones that I'll have kind of newer people. I guess going over the benefits, and usually they're at a point where they want a change, where they're noticing, not that they've waited too long, but they really want a change. And then I find when they've, you know, if something's happened physically, if they've had a fall or they're just noticing they can't do what they used to do, then they're usually pretty motivated because they don't like it. So they want the change, right?
1: Who doesn't? Cheryl,
0: yeah.
1: Thank you so much for joining us. And Michael, it's been a pleasure to speak to you. And we do send our regards to your family as well. To you both, many thanks. This is Outside Source on the BBC World Service. Here in this newsroom, a domestic story, a UK story, has been engaging our UK-based audiences. The Prime Minister, Sir Keir Starmer, has hit back at claims of a system of two-tier policing after a murder case sparked violent protests in the southern city of Southampton. 18-year-old student Henry Novak, who was white, was stabbed to death in December and was arrested and handcuffed as he lay dying on the ground. His killer was a 23-year-old Sikh man named Vikram Digwa. The killer had falsely accused the victim of racism. And the killer was jailed for life with a minimum 21-year term on Monday. The local police chief, Alexis Boone, has just spoken to the BBC and has apologised to Henry Novak's family after the release of harrowing footage of his arrest.
3: You cannot watch that footage and not be moved by the tragedy happening and unfolding in your eyes. You can't. I'm affected by it. Everyone's affected by it. You know, to the family, you know, what would I say to the family? I'm so sorry you've had to go through this. And again, and I don't think sometimes it's cutting through, we are saying sorry for handcuffing and arresting Henry. We are genuinely saying that. You know, I hope the conviction of the killer in court is at least some, you know, some comfort to the family. But I appreciate they're going through a difficult time, and I understand why they've criticised the police in the way they do. They have done. I get it. I understand it.
1: That was the local police chief, Alexis Boone. Well, our UK political correspondent, Rob Watson, joined me earlier to explain why this story and that footage has gripped this country.
4: So what happened on December the 3rd that night was that Mr. Novak, who's 18-year-old and, as you mentioned, was white, he was on his way back from an evening in Southampton. He was attacked by Vikram Digwa, who, as you mentioned, is 23 years old. He was is a Sikh, a member of the Sikh community, and a

0: essentially that the police were called to the scene by Mr. Digwa's brother, who had said he had been the victim, his brother had been the victim of a racial attack. The police then arrive, and as we now know from this just, you know, truly grueling video from the policeman's body camera, the police assumed that that was absolutely what had happened and didn't really listen when Mr. Novak said he'd been stabbed and was struggling to breathe.
1: And tell us then about those protests in Southampton.
0: Well, they really did look pretty angry and pretty violent. They gathered outside the headquarters of the Southampton Police, and it was the police in Southampton that were involved in this incident. And it looked pretty nasty. I mean, several police were injured. I think there have been a couple of arrests. And what was interesting, of course, is that there were a couple of far-right activists at the march who were clearly seeking to try and make a point that's been made by a number of those on the what you might call the right of Britain's political spectrum, that that what happened in this incident is, if you like, a sort of a tip of an iceberg. That iceberg being, as far as they're concerned, James, a sort of sense that the state in Britain cares much more about ethnic minorities than it does about white people, and that the state is always sort of busy apologising for British history, everything about Britain, rather than celebrating it. And they feel that this is sort of part of a wider narrative.
1: There have been accusations from the populist right wing about a two-tier policing system in the country, about the fact that, as they see it, the police are instructed to believe those of ethnic minorities above those of white people. What is the actual truth to those accusations?
0: So you're right, and that's exactly how the Populist Reform Party frames it, and others that are further to the right. I mean, the way the politics of this debate are going, James, is that it's accepted, I think, by mainstream parties that it is worth looking at the idea that perhaps after decades of being accused of institutional racism, in their efforts, if you like, to try and counter that, the police have gone too far the other way. Now, what the Labour government has said is that it doesn't accept that there is two-tier policing, that is not the way things work in Britain, but that it's absolutely right that the police themselves should look at the guidelines which have been in the news, which say that actually, you know, you should take into account questions of colour and ethnicity. Now, that's different to the position that Nigel Farage of Reform has taken. You just heard that, of saying, no, look, it is absolutely clear that there is a two-tier system. I mean, the other thing that Nigel Farage is trying to get over is that somehow, you know, mainstream politicians just don't get how angry people are at this kind of stuff. And I guess the point that Mr. Farage would make, in fact, I think he's made it, is that you saw Keir Starmer, you know, taking the knee during the Black Lives Matter protests when concern over that had spread to the UK. And his argument would be, on behalf of those who sort of support him, is, look, there are plenty of people in Britain who are very angry. You know, why doesn't the government take the knee over this kind of thing? So I think that gives you a sense of the debate.
1: Rob, do stay with us, because the subject has been discussed for the last two mornings in a row on one of our BBC radio programmes and networks to the UK, BBC Radio 5 Live. There have been hundreds of callers in on both mornings. We want to hear from some of them, including former police officer Sue Sim.
2: Personally, I think we have a situation where chief officers are not doing the job that they should. What should happen is that police officers need to uphold the law fairly. There are far too many police officers who are frightened that when they attend an incident that has racial connotations, and that was clear from the 9-minute phone call that Digwa's brother made, they believe that they have to take positive action immediately, or else they will get complaints of racism against them.
3: That poor lad was killed in the most appalling circumstances. And, of course, there's the risk that that just gets kind of sidelined. And we then end up focusing on all of these bigger issues, which are really just serving a politician's playbook. I mean, yeah, come on, let's be clear about it. Nigel Farage just sees this as an opportunity to spread division.
4: You know, I think in general, you know, it's absolutely awful that the last words out of Henry Novak's mouth were the same as George Floyd's. It's awful.

0: shouldn't have happened. I don't know what those police officers were thinking and why they behaved in that way. But it can be just that they just made a terrible mistake, you know, rather than this being elevated into all of a sudden a White Lives Matter and a two-tier policing discussion, when the reality of it on the ground is that patently, if you're black or brown, you're far more likely to have an encounter with the police for no reason at all than if you're white.
1: I do think there is a good evidence now to show that we do have some kind of a two-tier policing in Britain. And I think on the question about should the police be reformed or changed, massively. I mean, we all looked at that video evidence, the body cam evidence the other night, and my first reaction was total disbelief, horror, shock, and then anger. How stupid could the police be? It's not a case of, oh, the police made a mistake. If you turn up and there's a guy on the floor, unresponsive, can't move, saying he's been stabbed, you don't sort of just put him in handcuffs. That is insane. It's not Farage's problems that the police now have become so, so politicised. I mean, we saw some of the statements from the directors police are being given where they get like a middle management HR word salad, which it's difficult to understand what they mean. We need to get back to common sense policing on this.
2: A range of callers there to the BBC's Radio 5 Live network here in the UK. And Rob Watson, going back to what the Prime Minister said, he made reference to Henry Novak's family. That footage must have been excruciating beyond words.
3: Yes, I mean, his mother seemed to be obviously on the brink, verge of tears, and his father had said something really interesting. He said a couple of really interesting things. One was that he felt he'd let his son down, you know. I mean, if your boy dies and you're not there in your time of need, he wasn't there. I mean, of course, how could he have known that would happen on the way home from an innocent night out? But the other thing he

0: sort of cause for further division, for further tensions in British society. And that, of course, is what the Prime Minister and other politicians have cited.
1: Rob Watson, our UK political correspondent. Let's finish the programme with a look at the sports headlines today. And Mike Williams, the presenter of Sport Today on the World Service, joins me at our desk here in the newsroom. And we begin by looking at a shock at the French Open.
2: Another one, James. Yes, this is the grand slam of shocks. Of course, we've seen so many in the men's draw, haven't we? We already knew that Carlos Alcaraz wouldn't be there. Then Yannick Sinner was dumped out sensationally. Yeah. Novak Djokovic knocked out by a 19-year-old. Today's shocks have come in the women's draw, and they don't come much bigger than the world number one, Arina Sabalenka, being knocked out, beaten in the quarterfinals earlier by the Russian 25th seed, Diana Schneider. Yet another upset, as we've been saying. Sabalenka, she was in the final last year at Roland Garros, but was beaten earlier in three sets. The final set, a bagel, 6-love, completing a monumental upset. So Sabalenka is out. Before that, another upset as well in the women's draw saw the qualifier from Poland, Maja Kwalinska, make it through to the semi-finals. The Polish 24-year-old had only ever won two tour level matches on clay before, but is already into the quarterfinals. So the big seeds keep on tumbling, which just shows, I mean, that's sport, isn't it? You never know where the upset's going to come.
1: Now, let's look towards the NBA finals, the basketball finals in the US, and the New York Knicks are looking to end 53 years of hurt, and there's the possible introduction of a global superstar to the rest of the world.
2: Remember the name, Victor Wembanyama. Wemby, as he has been known, the big star in the NBA this year. I think he's, what, 7 foot?
1: 7 foot four, 7 foot five.
2: And growing. He's growing by the hour by some reports. But he's the big star for San Antonio Spurs. Can he upset the Knicks? Knicks, the red-hot favourites, going into these NBA finals, as we say. The Knicks have not won the NBA. They've not been champions since 1973. 53 years of it. They haven't even been in the finals since 1999. It's been a long wait for them. Do you know how much a ticket is going for at the Garden at the MSG this is for game 3 and 4?
1: $500.
2: $4,000. These are for the nosebleed seats right up in the front. And get this, the New York mayor has officially repealed bedtime for all children

0: From our newsroom in central London, I'm James Reynolds. 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

0: ABC News with David Rowlands. Former Prime Minister Malcolm Turnbull is sceptical that Australia will get the submarines promised under the AUKUS security deal. Australia was initially meant to get at least two used and one new Virginia-class submarines through the arrangement, but it will now get three second-hand subs. Mr Turnbull says the change in the deal is substantial and has described the project as a train wreck.
1: The big problem is that it's very likely we'll get nothing because the Americans are not producing enough submarines to meet their own needs and ours.
0: Israeli Prime Minister Benjamin Netanyahu says that while he believes Iran has been weakened, it's not over with Iran. He's made the comments in a wide-ranging interview with CNBC News. Netanyahu also says that it's up to President Donald Trump to decide whether there'll be a return to full-scale conflict with Iran. Asked about reports of an expletive-laden phone call with Trump earlier this week, Netanyahu says they agree on the main points of the war, but sometimes there are tactical disagreements. Ukrainian President Volodymyr Zelensky has defended strikes against the Russian city of St. Petersburg, arguing that if Moscow attacks them, they have every right to retaliate. Drones hit an oil terminal in Russia's second-largest city a day after Moscow launched a major drone and missile attack on Kyiv and other Ukrainian cities. Russia's President Vladimir Putin is set to speak on Friday at an economic forum in St. Petersburg that the Kremlin views as a prestigious event. Mr. Zelensky has warned that Ukraine can strike Russia even harder.
2: They must know that if they use drones and missiles against us, we will do the same, and it is only a matter of time before we can increase the scale of our responses.
0: Some economists are warning a slowing of the nation's economy is worse than it may seem. Australia's economy grew by 0.3% in the March quarter, far weaker than the 0.9% in the December quarter. Meanwhile, the annual rate of growth remains steady at 2.5%. Senior economist at Westpac, Matt Hassan, says investment in particular industries is making up much of the growth.
3: The 2.5% growth over the year, we estimate about 0.8 of that has come from the ramp up in data centre investment. And outside of that space, you know, there looks to be weakness happening across the board, public demand, private demand, non-data related investment all look quite soft in the quarter.
0: The head of the World Health Organization says he feels responders are catching up to the Ebola virus outbreak in the Democratic Republic of Congo. In its latest update, the WHO says there are 344 confirmed cases and 60 deaths, while the suspected number of infections has been revised down to 116 from over 1,000 last week. In neighbouring Uganda, there is one confirmed death and 15 confirmed cases. Tedros Adhanom Ghebreyesus says while the latest figures are promising, there's still plenty of work to do.
4: WHO's risk assessment remains unchanged. Very high at the national level, high at the regional level, and low at the global level. The outbreak had a big head start, and we're still behind, but we're catching up.
0: Advocates say new laws governing apartment living in Victoria will make owning a unit more expensive, not less. The state government says its overhaul of the owners' corporation sector will crack down on misconduct and give struggling owners access to payment plans for their fees. However, Adam Promnitz from the Strata Owners Alliance says the reforms add compliance costs

0: for small buildings while leaving unchecked the illegal fees and insurance commissions that drive up costs.
1: It's like the owners in this state don't exist to the state government. We're invisible to the state government, who are making it more expensive. The state government wants to sell higher density housing as affordable living, yet these changes are going to make it less affordable.
0: Two men are facing a sentencing hearing this month after being found guilty of killing a man during a home invasion in WA's southwest. David Webber has this report.
2: Raymond Smith was growing marijuana at his Greenbushes home, and this is one of the reasons he was targeted for a burglary by three meth users. One of them, James Hunt, has been found guilty of murdering the 68-year-old. Paul May has been found guilty of manslaughter. The third man had given evidence at their trial. Kevin Potter told the court that Mr. Smith was his friend and he'd betrayed him, standing back as Hunt took Mr. Smith to the bathroom and stomped on him. Hunt and May did not react as the verdicts were read out. They're scheduled for a sentencing hearing on the 15th.

0: for the capital city weather forecasts now. Brisbane is in for a lovely day, 22 and sunny. A shower 2 tip for Sydney with a max of 20 degrees. Just 11 for Canberra with showers. Rain and 12 in Melbourne. Rain and 11 in Hobart. Showers in Adelaide today, a top of 15 degrees. Perth is looking very pleasant, I'm pleased to say. 19 and sunny. Looking forward to taking Rosie for a walk in South Perth this afternoon. 31 in Darwin, mostly sunny.
1: Hello, I'm Amol Rajan, and this is The Interview from the BBC World Service. The best conversations coming out of the BBC. People shaping our world from all over the world.
2: I want to get freedom. I like that freedom.
3: A gender-equal world would be a better world for men too.
4: We need a ceasefire. We need healing. We need trust.
5: These companies don't really, they don't care what governments do.
6: This is a war. The first thing that we want is the war to end.
1: For this interview, I met tech billionaire Reid Hoffman. He's co-founder of the largest professional network in the world, LinkedIn. He's also a huge investor in AI and a Democratic Party donor. You're going to hear about how he transformed the world of work through his social network, LinkedIn, but also how he thinks the use of AI can transform the world of work again and lead to a new industrial revolution, akin to the industrial revolution of the 19th century.
7: The change that we're going to happen with AI does mean that there's going to be some really difficult challenges and times ahead. Why I'm optimist about this isn't because there isn't that difficulty about what we're navigating. Of course, by the way, we're going into a compressed speed cycle of the Industrial Revolution. Like, that'll be challenging. But the question is how do we get to both navigating those challenges as humanly and as gracefully as possible? And how do we get to the same kind of benefits of the amplification we got with the Industrial Revolution?
1: You'll also hear his thoughts on billionaires and tech bros. And you're going to hear me ask him about his relationship with the late sex offender, Jeffrey Epstein. Welcome to The Interview from the BBC World Service with Reid Hoffman in a conversation I recorded last month. You've changed the world, and you've done it a few times. You've changed the world of work specifically and massively through LinkedIn. You know that the world of work is going through another revolution because of AI. And revolutions can be very bloody, but they also create winners. Yes. What is your priority for making sure that this revolution creates more winners than bloodied losers?
7: The change that we're going to happen with AI does mean that there's going to be some really difficult challenges and times ahead. Why I'm optimist about this isn't because there isn't that difficulty about what we're navigating. Of course, by the way, we're going into a compressed speed cycle of the Industrial Revolution. That'll be challenging. But the question is how do we get to both navigating those challenges as humanly and as gracefully as possible? And how do we get to the same kind of benefits of the amplification we got with the Industrial Revolution? Because nothing in our current society would be like it is without the Industrial Revolution. We wouldn't have a middle class. We wouldn't have public education. We wouldn't have most people's ability to take a cab or to transit somewhere. All of these things are the positive benefit of the Industrial Revolution. We're now doing that again. Now, I call it the cognitive Industrial Revolution.
1: One of the big things that you keep coming back to is the importance of being able to pivot. So, for instance, people may not know there's a lot of mythology around the so-called PayPal mafia. These remarkable individuals. You're one of them who were at PayPal at the beginning. As far as I can remember, PayPal was about encryption on cell phones or mobiles, as we now call them. PayPal wasn't about payments, financial payments online. It sort of pivoted in a very, very big way. If you're really honest, and maybe the honest answer is the good one, or maybe it's the humble one, or somewhere in between. What was the founding ambition for LinkedIn?
7: Well, so the founding ambition for LinkedIn was after social and after I'd been part of the kind of founding team of PayPal. So I'd had a lot of experience already with startups. And so LinkedIn is an unusual one for its ambition. Actually, in fact, is where it more or less got to.
1: So it was, I was going to say, because my next question was going to be, what did LinkedIn get right? Did LinkedIn get right? Because your whole ethos as an entrepreneur is that you've got to learn from your failures. Did LinkedIn get very right, 1.3 billion people later, get very right the thing you intended for it to?
7: Yes, which is in work, the thing that's most helpful to you is life is a team sport, not an individual sport. So how do you collaborate easily with other people that you know and like and trust? Some of them are colleagues from current or former jobs, but some of them are also mates from university. Some of them are family members. Some of them are just friends and friends of friends. How you help each other navigate the world of work, especially job opportunities, but also like expertise and like, hey, I want to learn about this AI thing. Who can I talk to learn about this AI thing? That was essentially the idea behind LinkedIn. And it was like, everyone's going to have a public professional identity. Everyone's going to have a set of people that they ally with, that they connect with in terms of navigating it. And their help is anything from the very big things, which of course is what LinkedIn is heavily used for, because that really matters. Like, what's my next job opportunity?
1: I mean, LinkedIn's a very particular network because it's professional. The promise of social media, if you think about those heady days when Twitter was Twitter, when Facebook was Facebook, was of giving everyone a voice, generating economic value, helping you forge these connections that increase not just in your professional life, but your social life, joy and productivity. And social media more broadly these days, particularly I think because of Twitter X and what it's become, gets a bit more of a bad rap. It's this idea that it amplifies extreme voices, it fuels polarization, and it makes smart people do dumb stuff. What's your sort of scorecard for social media 15, 16 years on? I mean, what's your feeling about whether or not it's delivered on the original promise, albeit very different platforms are doing very different things?
7: Yeah. Well, first at the outset, the obvious thing is LinkedIn almost never gets any of that criticism because it's designed in a much more civil way.
1: Yeah, but how do you make sure it's democratic? I mean, what are the criticisms that you feel have been made of LinkedIn that stick and hurt, including people saying that it benefits some people more than others? How have you tried to change LinkedIn to accommodate the criticisms that can be sometimes made of it?
7: I'd say the principal thing that is true for all internet properties that's still a work in progress for LinkedIn is to make sure that it's as safe for women as it is for men. And what I mean by this is, a woman goes on, puts her professional profile on, puts a nice looking headshot, and starts getting marriage proposals from random people on the internet. Because it's a global service, but like some country in, you know, continent X, I'm not going to pick on any particular ones, I'll leave this exercise to the reader, says, hey, if you're a woman with your headshot on a profile, you must be available for marriage proposals. And we try to contain that as much as possible, and because that's not, you know, an environment that women feel is safe and so forth. So that kind of thing, I think, is still a work in progress, but it's a work in progress. We do it much better than most places on the internet, right? I have heard from a number of my women leader friends that it's like LinkedIn is the only place they can post on social media without being attacked, right? So we do a reasonable job, but there is a lot more to still do.
1: Let's talk about jobs. You've transformed the world of work over the past 25 years, and you're arguing that it's going to transform very rapidly in the next 5 years. One of the questions which everyone, including on your own podcast, asks you to ruminate on is which jobs are most vulnerable to AI. I think it's better to approach this question by seeing jobs as bundles of tasks. Mm-hmm. And therefore, the question to you is which tasks are most vulnerable to AI?
7: So I'll actually answer both questions. I think the task analysis is great. McKinsey, by the way, has done a whole bunch of detailed analysis on tasks and line them up with jobs and what percentages of jobs will actually go away completely with automation, which ones will be transformed, et cetera.
1: And which ones, which we can't know, might be invented.
7: Yes, exactly. So the simplest one is all of the jobs whose composition of tasks is a human following a script, right? Like trying to get the human to act like a robot. Customer service jobs as a kind of a classic one. Those are largely completely going away the way they are because they're mostly composed of the, you've called me, I pull up the little script, I say, what's your problem? I navigate the menu trying to do it. I'm told what to answer. The AI already does that a lot better.
1: Toll booth operator. As Richard Thaler, yes, the Nobel Prize winner, came on this show and he said, yeah, it wouldn't be such a bad thing if toll booth operators no longer did that job. And by the way, they won't soon, yeah.
7: Yes, exactly. By the way, AIs are smart, so it's very broad on the scripts. And so you got companies like Sierra and Parloa and others kind of already doing customer service as a, you know, AI as a front end. And by the way, one of the predictions I would make just on this is, I think within a small number of months, you'll have customers calling in going, please put the AI on, because the AI gives me better, quicker responses to navigating the issue that I'm on versus a human who's trying to go, well, wait, what does this menu say? Do I have to call my supervisor now? You know, blah, blah, blah, blah, is ways of doing it. And all the way, it's also more human because in a customer service thing, most times when customers call, they're irate. Some people, when they're irate, are very abusive. And so some of the poor customer service operators have to deal with people who are yelling at them, calling them names. AI doesn't care.
1: There are some people who are going to hear this and say, here's a guy who's done really well, has made a bit of money, who's needlessly optimistic and sunny about this. And they say, actually, Reed, what's going to happen is AI is going to create a new aristocracy. It's going to exacerbate existing inequalities and injustices, and it's going to do it in several ways. First of all, it is going to create wealth without work. Secondly, that wealth is going to go to very, very few people, particularly if the companies are private rather than public. And the third thing is, what about the tax revenues? What about what happens if you do lose some employment? What if you don't replace them straight away and you don't have the jobs that create the taxes on which poorer people are disproportionately dependent because public services are used by poor people? Isn't there a danger that AI not only causes disruption, but actually makes some of the bad things about our current world significantly worse?
7: So first,
1: you'd say plan for it.
7: Well, in part. And look, and adjust to the turbulent waves and weather as you sail. Will a bunch of people, including current AI companies, make a bunch of money with new technology? The answer is yes. They will make a bunch of money. I'm not saying that's not the case. And part of what I said earlier is I'm not articulating a point of optimism to try to, like, as it were, sing my own book on this. I think I will do very well with AI, but I think there's a bunch of other people who are going to even do better. That's fine. Doesn't matter. And I think there's a whole range. But, like, for example, let's take as a focus on entrepreneurship. Now, with AI, many, many more people can be entrepreneurs. It is a great enabler, right? And so part of what I think we want badly as a society, part of the reason why I created LinkedIn, part of the reason why I do media and everything else, is how do we unlock as much of the talent in the world and the billions of people as we can to enable them to do their best work? Because when they're economically elevated, it doesn't just benefit them, it also benefits their communities, our society, et cetera.
1: That's a case for mass participation, and that's about spreading ownership. And I'm sure you would say
7: spreading ability to use it to create value.
1: And is there any evidence that that's really happening now? That the evidence of the last 15 years is that we've created one of the biggest asymmetries of wealth and knowledge and power in human history, some people would argue. And secondly, that we've just given far too much power to far too few people. That essentially there's a few people, and you happen to know these people individually, I don't, but there's a few people, a dozen men, mostly American, on the west coast of America, that have completely disproportionate control, really, over the future of humanity.
7: We've always had pillars of power and asymmetry in that power. So they said we didn't have the tech leaders, we had banking leaders or energy company leaders or politicians and presidents.
1: Isn't there something worse this time?
7: I don't think so. Like, for example, if you said, would I rather have Wall Street bankers or technologists as kind of elite power? I'd rather have technologists. They're creating things that actually can make a difference for everyone. They're creating health apps. They're creating Wikipedia. They're creating, you know, search. There's a whole bunch of things that actually flows down to the average person. Like, one of the things when you look at technology, you go, you know, your Uber driver and Tim Cook have the same iPhone, right? So it's like that kind of flow down is one of the things that comes out of technology, even though obviously Apple, Tim, et cetera, make a whole bunch of money.
1: You're listening to the interview from the BBC World Service. I really hope you're enjoying this conversation with Reed Hoffman, co-founder of LinkedIn, a huge AI investor and a donor to the Democrat Party in the United States. Now, as you remember, at the beginning of this episode, I said that I would be speaking to him about his relationship with Jeffrey Epstein, the convicted sex offender. And just to give you a little bit of context before you hear that exchange, it's worth your knowing that before 2025, he, Reed Hoffman, acknowledged that he had limited philanthropic contact with the financier. He said that he knew Epstein primarily through fundraising for the MIT, that's the Massachusetts Institute of Technology Media Lab. He said that contact ended around 2015, and he acknowledged meetings. He expressed regret, and he said the relationship was transactional and brief. But then, towards the end of last year, Hoffman's name surfaced in the US investigations and hearings into Epstein's vast networks, and Reid Hoffman began publicly calling for full disclosure of the Epstein files. Hoffman then acknowledged in a post on X that he did have more meetings than previously stated, including contact between 2016 and 2018, both in person and remotely. And of course, that was after Jeffrey Epstein's conviction for soliciting sex with a minor. With all that in mind, let's return to my conversation with Reid Hoffman. We did get lots of questions also about Jeffrey Epstein, including some from women. The tenor of the questions that I got was, at core, why did you keep a relationship with him years after his known conviction for offences related to sex with minors?
7: So I actually met him only after those convictions. They were part of his past.
1: They were in the public domain then.
7: They were in the public domain. Look, I asked the then director of the Media Lab, look, I've never engaged in something like this. You're trying to fundraise. Does MIT headquarters, like, is this fine? Someone's done their time. Has justice been served? And then I got a yes. And I was like, okay. My ignorance was I should have done my own work there.
1: But so you, right. you sort of, as it were, tried to vet him and get a kind of clearance from someone else that he was someone that you could do business with.
7: Yeah, because look, we believe in the fact that people can serve time, have been served justice, and then have rehabilitation, right? That is a possibility that we want for members of society. So that was the question. I was like, I hadn't paid that much attention. I hadn't gone and done Google. I hadn't realized that most of that there were so many victims who were justice hadn't been served. Like none of that was apparent to me.
1: And it is possible with retrospect and hindsight to say this is all true. But is it also true to say the relationship was mostly about fundraising? Because, you know, you stayed at his New York apartment, you stayed with him in the Caribbean. Was it about that? Or was it also about things like advice for dignitaries, who he should meet, and him getting to know other people in the world of technology that you knew? What did he want from you?
7: Well, so there's what I wanted from him, and there's what he wanted from me. For what I wanted from him was fundraising for MIT. And by the way, fundraising is a friendly activity. You don't go, hey, asshole, give us money. And that's the only thing, like, you know, that's not what you do.
1: So you caught him. So the tone yes. of the emails, yes. which I'm sure are embarrassing now, the tone yes. of the emails is, come on in, yeah. give us some of this
7: Be
1: money.
7: Friendly, yes, exactly. And he was always dangling the, oh, I might be willing to give some money to this scientist who's having difficulty raising money because the work could be important. You know, maybe I would do that if you introduced me to some people. It only took retrospect to realize what he was doing, that it was essentially like I was being an idiot and a fool and he was playing me.
1: And his fundraising. Raising a reasonable defense when he had a conviction that was known in public?
7: Well, that was, I thought I already talked about, which was the fact that someone has a conviction. We believe in rehabilitation and re-agreement in society. It's one of the things we want for everybody as a possibility. So I'd asked, gotten a positive answer, hadn't done my own work, big mistake. And once I started paying attention, going, wait a minute, maybe this wasn't like atonement, maybe this wasn't actually justice served. That's when I essentially went to the sure, I'm like, and he kept trying to build a relationship with me, introduce me to so and so. Like, there's an email saying, well, I'll come to this conference if you have the courage to meet with me, because I'd stopped like responding to anything, you know, like years earlier, right? And I'll just say one thing about this discussion that I think is really important in the public discourse. Like, so much of this is like a discussion about, you know, person X who had a relationship with Epstein. I had a fundraising relationship with him. I regret it. I obviously have apologized a lot. The important thing is justice for the victims. The important thing is doing the right things for the victims. And as I kind of realize that, what I've been doing is trying to help them. So like I help them fund an advertisement to pressure Congress to release all the files and all the rest. That's where I actually think the discourse should really be. And so just because we're on this topic, I want to make sure that I've emphasized that.
1: I totally hear that. I've got one final question. Of the emails which you mentioned, there's one where you

0: sort of say that you might want to help him with the press. Is that the one which is most kind of mortifying, or you look back on and you think, what was I doing? I mean, hindsight's an easy thing maybe, but kind of you look back on and you think, actually, this is one person who didn't need help with the press.
1: Yes, mortifying. It's actually much simpler. Everyone takes this one sentence and then, like, yeah, when they have a conspiracy.
0: What is the context?
1: So the context is, Joey called me and said, Epstein has all these really bad Google search results. Do you think you could help him with that?
0: Joey is Joey Ito.
1: Joey Ito, former director of the MIT Media Lab. And then I said, sure. But my idea was a very simple one, which is go find a credible journalist, tell your side of the story to a credible journalist, like how you rehabilitated, et cetera, et cetera. And then that goes to the top of the thing. It's the same advice I'd give anyone who had any kind of negative thing. It was like, sure, like this is what you need to do, which is the thing I said, right, in a fundraising conversation with him. That's it. I wasn't aware of any other context. Like people say, well, but you knew that, you know, one of the victims had come forward then. I was like, no, I wasn't aware of that. And by the way, it isn't anywhere in any of the, like all of the emails have been made public. It's not in any of those things. I wasn't told that. It was just like, oh, he has this problem with his Google search results. What is the normal answer? Go find a very credible journalist and do a long story.
0: I think the reason the Epstein scandal, beyond, as you rightly say, the justice for the survivors and victims,
1: yes,
0: the reason people are interested in it is partly because it speaks to a broader issue about the state of capitalism today. Hmm. And it's really interesting because you're here as someone who spent, 40 or more years in capitalism. And I think I could describe you as a proponent of capitalism, someone who believes it's better than the alternatives, as Churchill said, of democracy. I think one of the underspoken stories or the elements of the Epstein scandal and horror is a feeling that basically rich people and the super rich live according to different rules, that the system is rigged in their favour. To what extent, based on what you have seen of the lives of the very rich, is that actually true?
1: Well, it's at least partially true, although it's not necessarily new. Right? Like if you go back to human history, kings live by very different rules than peasants or, you know, townspeople, you know, and it's kind of the whole history of powerful people, usual history is powerful men, have different things. Part of, our invention of modern society is to have a rule of law that applies equally to everyone. And that's part of the reason why this feels, you know, more offensive when it's places of, oh, you're doing crimes and you're getting away from it. And obviously, we should do our absolute best to have rule of law apply equally across all people. Now, a wealthy person can afford a better lawyer, you know, et cetera, et cetera. You can't eradicate it completely, but you put in a lot of energy. And this is one of the things I love about, like, this country, Magna Carta, all the rest. Like, no. The basic rights and dignity of every person. Now, of course, when that started, it was every man. We've since made progress, and now it's every person, not just every man. Right. But that kind of thing, I think, is very important.
0: Final question. What's the big thing that our listeners need to understand, particularly about AI, about where the puck is going and what they need to do to get ready?
1: So what I will say to listeners is the same thing I say to my portfolio companies and entrepreneurs, which is don't build for how AI is today. Build for how you expect AI to be 6 to 12 months from now, because that's part of where the puck is going. Now, by the way, can anyone know with any degree of certainty where it is? No. There'll be some things that'll be better and some things that'll be not as good as you think. So you have to have a certain amount of flexibility in that. Same thing as individuals. Start using it intensely now. Use it for things that matter to you, not just like, oh, rather than looking up on Wikipedia, I'll ask ChatGPT. Do that too. That's fine. Or take a picture of what's in my fridge. What could I make for dinner tonight? Fine. Do that too. Make a sonnet for your kid's birthday. Great. Do that too. But do it for things that matter to your work, that matter to how you operate. And you'll start learning, ooh, it's really good for this. Maybe in 6 months, it'll be better. But to have some sense and be engaged in that learning loop and what you're doing. And by the way, that's what I recommend to everyone. I recommend it to my parents. I recommend it to companies I work with. I do it myself. I cannot be more unequivocal on that recommendation.
0: Thank you for listening to The Interview. You'll find more in-depth conversations on The Interview wherever you get your BBC podcasts, including episodes with the entrepreneur Emma Greed, CEO of Otter.ai, Sam Liang, and First Lady of Sierra Leone, Fatima Bio. Until the next time, goodbye for now.

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9: 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This week, Microsoft has unveiled a new quantum chip, but will its high-risk, high-reward gamble pay off? What new tech can soccer fans expect at the World Cup? And a leading critic of AI hype returns to Tech Life.
10: 2 years ago, 3 years ago, everybody was excited about ChatGPT and generative AI. But over time, people have come to see that there are limits.
9: That's all to come after the latest world news.
11: BBC News with Govinda Gill. Kuwait says an Indian national has been killed and at least 63 people injured, some seriously, in an Iranian drone strike on a terminal building at its international airport. Kuwait has expelled two Iranian embassy staff members. Lebanon's health ministry says two paramedics were killed and a third seriously injured by an Israeli strike in the south of the country. The attack came as a second day of talks got underway in Washington between diplomats from Israel and Lebanon. The US Secretary of State Marco Rubio has said he's prepared to give a private briefing to lawmakers in Washington about Israel's nuclear weapons capabilities. The country's nuclear program is widely accepted to exist, but has never been publicly declared. The head of the World Health Organization says the number of suspected Ebola cases in the Democratic Republic of Congo has reduced significantly as testing ramps up. Officials in Indonesia have arrested the former head of the country's free school meals program, which has been plagued by mass food poisonings and allegations of corruption. It comes a day after Dadan Hindayana and two of his deputies were sacked. A court in Nigeria sentenced four men to death by hanging for their role in an attack on a Catholic church in Ondo State 4 years ago. 41 people were killed in the assault. Police in Ecuador say the bodies of eight people have been found in body bags in a drugs trafficking hotspot. The victims disappeared on Sunday. The German film director Wim Wenders has said he's withdrawing his 1975 film Wrong Move because of complaints by the actress Nastassja Kinski, who appeared topless in it when she was 13 years old. In a statement, the director apologised and said the Wim Wenders Foundation would remove it from all channels of distribution. BBC News.
9: Hi, this is Tech Life on the BBC World Service, the programme about technology and how it's changing our world. I'm Chris Vallance. This week, technology giant Microsoft unveils a new quantum chip, a big moment from a company whose quantum programme has faced criticism and reversals. Is their strategy finally paying off? Zoe Kleinman brings us the latest. And a little later, Shona McCallum laces up her boots to tell us about tech at the FIFA World Cup.
12: Obviously, if you bounce the ball, you'll see a much bigger touch, and this just gives you an idea of the sensitivity of the ball.
9: And as an alternative to all the hype, we catch up with one of the best-known scrutineers of generative AI.

We begin today with some major news about quantum computing and a high-risk bet made by one of the world's biggest tech companies, Microsoft. Quantum computers exploit the weird properties of physical particles, think photons, electrons and so on, as described by the science of quantum mechanics, hence their name. It's

0: mind-boggling stuff, but they promise to be able to solve problems that conventional computers just can't, delivering valuable discoveries in fields like chemistry and medicine. Big tech firms like Google and IBM are investing huge amounts to be the first to develop one that can deliver practical, commercially valuable solutions to problems, as is Microsoft. And last year, the BBC's tech editor, Zoe Kleinman, managed to gain access to their quantum laboratory.
1: Not many people have ever been inside this lab, but in here is one of Microsoft's quantum computers. It's shaped like a chandelier. It kind of hangs down. Let me show you what's right at the bottom here. This bit of kit, which is super heavy, is called the gold finger. It's gold-plated because the temperatures down there have to be super cold. We're talking colder than outer space. And right at the bottom here, right down here at the tip, is where Microsoft's new chip will sit.
0: Well, I'm pleased to say they let Zoe out of the lab, and she joined us to reveal some more news about Microsoft's quantum efforts.
2: Well, another year and another quantum chip. This is the Majorana 2, and it is very significant for the company, which is in this massive global race, if you like, to try and develop powerful quantum computers as quickly as possible.
0: I suppose at this point we should just pause and tell the audience what quantum computers are. I mean, essentially, these are machines that will work in a fundamentally different way from what are known as classical computers, the computers that are in our iPhones, that are our laptops, that are even the big computers in data centers, the conventional supercomputers. These will work in a really fundamentally different way. And everybody is very excited because they promise solving problems that today's computers can't.
2: They work differently to the computers we have now because they can do a lot of calculations at once. So a classical computer can, you know, even though it does it very quickly, it still works through a calculation in a linear way. A quantum computer promises to be able to do the whole thing simultaneously, which gives you the answer a lot more quickly.
0: As Zoe said, there's a race to develop a quantum computer that can solve commercially valuable problems. But Microsoft has chosen what it calls a high-risk, high-reward strategy to take on its rivals. Its approach required harnessing the properties of a quasi-particle called a Majorana. An Italian physicist had theorized that Majoranas existed back in the 1930s, but no one had seen one. It was a big bet to use this as the basis of their quantum work. And when they unveiled their first quantum chip, there was a great deal of skepticism from scientists. Skepticism about whether they had shown it could work and even whether they'd proved these particles existed. Microsoft stuck to its guns, pointing, among other things, to its involvement in a US Defense Advanced Research Project Agency, or DARPA, program as corroboration of its efforts. Still, a lot is riding on this new chip, the Majorana 2. Minutes before we spoke to Zoe, she was able to record an interview with Jason Zander, who leads Microsoft's Discovery and Quantum program.
3: The exciting thing in what we're announcing today is our Majorana 2 chip. Now, this particular chip is designed to be a breakthrough in reliability. And with this chip, one of the things that's super important is how long can a qubit last while it's doing compute. With this chip, we have a mean time of 20 seconds and up to a minute that's measured. And just to put that in perspective, most of the quantum computing modalities are out there, the other hardware types, are lucky to get into the millisecond range. And why is that important? Because the longer the qubit can stay stable and reliable, the easier it is for it to do computation.
4: I think for a lot of people, quantum falls into that category of like fascinating and amazing, but also incredibly difficult to understand.
3: A quantum computer is simply able to take a problem space that is massive, just unbelievably massive. And if you think of a classic computer, it has to go through it like, is it one, is it two, is it three? It would take forever. A quantum computer can actually in parallel look at all the possible answers, you know, pretty much in parallel and run through it. That's what makes the thing so powerful. And why is that important? Because you're describing physics, you're describing chemistry, and chemistry and materials make up, you know, our everyday lives, you know, the clothing we wear, the food we eat. You know, it's like if we could make massive improvements in that, we can, like I said, help massively with sustainability, climate control, you know, better fertilizer, feeding more people. I mean, that is all science at the end of the day. Quantum computers are very good at science.
4: What has been the biggest challenge in terms of getting to where we are now?
3: Yeah, I'd say for our project, it really

0: was proving the physics. In our case, we had to take a theorem from 1937 that really looked like it would be very, very good for quantum computing. But the first thing was doing the theory and then the applied physics to actually prove it. And then once we did that a few years ago, how do you actually take that and harness it and turning it into a qubit, which is, you know, the unit of a quantum computer? That's been really the hardest point of that.
1: You've taken a different approach to other quantum developers, haven't you, with the topological qubits?
0: We have been on a 20-year journey at Microsoft, so it was a fundamentally different approach. But what we realized very early on is that to get to true utility-scale quantum computing requires three things. I have to have something that's reliable, I got to have something with a decent size, and it's got to have a fast speed. And the cool thing is with this technology, not only do we have the reliability that I mentioned, but the qubits are 1/100th of a millimeter, which means we can fit a million qubits in literally the palm of your hand, which is pretty amazing. Now, at this point, we are moving from proving the physics that, again, took us a very long time to reach, and into engineering, where we push scale for the compute going forward. But it is a fundamentally different approach, but we think it's worth it.
1: You faced quite a lot of criticism from the community when you announced the Majorana 1 particle last year, with people asking whether you'd really done what you said you had done, which was kind of to create a new state of matter. Do you stand by that?
0: Absolutely, 100%. And one of the things I would say is that we're a commercial program. We're not a university academic program. And so, but we still believe in scientific rigor. That means that we're publishing all of our results. We did with Majorana 1. We're publishing for Majorana 2 as well. And I would say that the biggest change between Majorana 1 and Majorana 2, we actually changed the superconductor. We moved from aluminum into lead, which is frankly another new innovation. Most people do not know how to use lead to build chips, but we had to figure it out, and that's given us significantly improved results, which again we are publishing with this announcement.
1: So what do you say to your critics who last time around said, we don't believe you can prove that you've actually done this?
0: Well, like I said, we really look into scientific rigor. We welcome the debate. That has always been part of physics back to 100 years where Einstein and Bohr were debating each other on physics. It's always been part of this particular discipline. So we absolutely welcome all that kind of feedback. Again, the key thing I would tell people, go read the papers and look what's there. Go talk to the experts that, you know, we have given, you know, deep information on.
1: And how much closer does this bring Microsoft to a working quantum computer?
0: So this pulls in our time frame, and that's one of the things that we're announcing into what we believe is the year 2029 for utility scale computation. Because like I mentioned, one of the things that we've done is we spent a long time on the physics, because this was a hard one. We did have to actually prove the Majorana theorem and then turn around and prove we could turn into a qubit to get this kind of Goldilocks zone that was required. So now that we've done that work, we're switching over to more engineering. And we believe with this, 2029 is looking very good for utility scale quantum computing.
2: Jason Zander there. Some big news. I mean, I guess one of the most interesting things is that they say they're going to have this million qubit chip by 2029. I mean, that's pretty close, isn't it? And when you think of things like, you know, quantum computers being able to break encryption, I mean, this is quite a sort of shrinking of the timeline, isn't it? We're going to have to kind of get ready for that, aren't we?
3: Look, it's easy to say, isn't it? I'm going to be doing X, Y, and Z in 3 years' time, and who knows whether you will be. But it's a very confident prediction to make. And, you know, if it is true, and if Microsoft reckons it can get there in 3 years, then you can bet that the other big companies won't be that far behind. Then it means that we could be entering the next decade with, you know, a level of supercomputing power that we've never had before. And that is both really exciting and also quite terrifying, isn't it?
2: And of course, it's going to be an announcement and a claim that's going to be subject to a huge amount of scrutiny, isn't it?
3: Yeah, and rightly so. And, you know, Jason Zander did say, didn't he, that's what we expect. That is how science works. And hopefully the ultimate outcome of all of that is a better product, isn't it?
2: The BBC's Zoe Kleinman there. And we will follow reaction to this news closely. And if you've thoughts on the announcement, do get in touch. This is Tech Life on the BBC World Service with me, Chris Vallance, and you, our listeners. Some of the subjects we cover can generate a lot of responses. And

And sleep is proving to be one. A month ago, we ran an item about tech to help those with a condition called sleep apnea. Podcast listener Jeff Pickard in the UK emailed us to say he suffered from sleep apnea for many years and hasn't had any success with the traditional solution, a CPAP machine and mask. Well, Jeff, we hope you do find a solution that works for you. And thanks for listening. And if you want to share your thoughts about anything on this week's show, please do get in touch. Our email address is techlife@bbc.co.uk.

0: 1230 320. Please remember to include your name and where you live. And still to come, a sharp-eyed observer of AI's progress gives us his take on the tech. Now, whether you call it soccer or football, later this month, you're going to be hearing a lot of this. The World Cup kicks off on the 11th of June, and with it comes all the passion, joy and tears of following your favourite team. So no pressure on the officials then. TechLife's Shona McCallum has been given exclusive access behind the scenes at FIFA's headquarters in Switzerland to look at some of the new tech that will be rolled out for the competition.
1: The FIFA World Cup. It's a tournament that's defined generations since 1930, and not just by goals, but by moments that have captivated millions of fans all over the world. But putting the ball in the back of the net isn't just about skill and ability. There's now technology monitoring every kick of the game. And here in Zurich, I've been given access to FIFA's global headquarters to see the tech in action before this summer's competition.
2: The man in charge of FIFA's research team is Nicholas Evans. He's been paying close attention to the one thing every match needs, the football.
3: There is a normal football, but this one has a sensor inside, which is placed opposite the valve. This is the sensor that we talk about, which sends information at 500 hertz. So that's 500 times per second, which is 10 times more than what you see on broadcast images.
4: The sensor is a unit of three different measurement devices. It's called an IMU, an inertial measurement unit, which has an accelerometer, a magnetometer, and a gyroscope. And in the simplest of terms, it can tell us what the ball is doing in a 3D space.
1: The sensor will track each touch and can help make decisions about potential offsides or things like handballs. It'll also mean that broadcasters can give football fans information like who kicked the ball hardest or what was the fastest goal strike.
4: So here we have a screen which you can see, and you can then try it for yourself, but basically you can even see the faintest of touches here. Obviously, if you bounce the ball, you'll see a much bigger touch. And this just gives you an idea of the sensitivity of the ball. Often at times, the images won't be clear enough or will be very difficult to determine whether a player's touched the balls. This is very clear.
2: The team here are happy the ball's gone through rigorous updates and testing since the last World Cup in Qatar. At a match, there will be between 15 and 20 of these smart balls ready and charged, with each one lasting 6 hours if being used in play. Beyond the ball, there's a 3D scanner being deployed. All 1,248 players from the 48 teams in the tournament will step into it and then be turned into an avatar. Their full body composition will come into play to improve the accuracy of the offside decision-making, meaning it'll be easier for officials and fans to see which body part crossed the line. In charge of FIFA's innovation is Johannes Holzmüller.
5: Great that you had the opportunity to come here and also to test some of our technology.
2: Here at the home of football, he ensures that the use of tech and data is kept up to date to improve decision-making on and off the pitch.
6: Would moments like the Hand of God or the 1966 goal still happen today, given that we've got access to so much more data?
5: It's a very good question, and we ask this question ourselves as well. I think it will be different because we still have decisions for interpretation. I think the ones that are factual, here now technology can help and say, okay, the ball has crossed the line or not. I mean, a very good one was Frank Lampard. So coming from the German side, since I'm German, of course, it was a very good experience for us. Looking at it from the English side, I would say, oh my God. So it was clear for everyone that the ball has crossed the line, but the referee couldn't have a second chance to see it in a replay.
2: While most technology being introduced for this summer's tournament is aimed at improving the accuracy of the game, there is one addition that offers fans the chance to see decision-making from another perspective, the referees.
7: Hey man, what are you doing?
2: A first for the World Cup this year, the ref cam.
4: So as you can see, it's basically just mounted on a relatively simple construction or can be attached to the earpiece. It has an additional receiver, so it's not considered to be too cumbersome for the referee to wear.
6: Obviously,
7: pressure is...

0: Everything in a World Cup, it means so much to the players, the fans, and those controversial moments have made history in the past. To be able to see that and those exchanges is something kind of really special.
1: Yeah, absolutely. It's often hard as an outsider to judge what's happened, and this might just help in an altercation or, you know, when players are arguing. It just gives you that real sort of sense of emotions, and maybe it just helps you to understand why certain decisions are being made in a certain way. This technology is now allowing us to really immerse ourselves into the game, which just wasn't possible technically many years ago.
2: So if you're not able to travel to the World Cup to support your team, you're still getting closer to the action on the pitch than ever before.
3: And that's Tech Life's Shona McCallum, always on the ball. Three years ago on Tech Life, we asked if artificial intelligence could be a force for good. So among others, we spoke to a leading voice in the industry, Gary Marcus, a scientist, best-selling author and AI entrepreneur. Marcus is well known for scrutinising and criticising some of the hype around AI, particularly generative AI. And while we spend a fair bit of time on this programme discussing ideas for how AI can help us, we also think it's good to check in with those concerned about its current direction. I caught up with Gary at an event at the University of Edinburgh in Scotland. I asked him if he was noticing a shift in the public's attitude towards AI. Was the shine wearing off?
4: There's more evidence of an AI backlash every day. Like just a couple of days ago, Eric Schmidt, who used to be the CEO of Google, was booed giving a commencement address. Like it's a very different picture. Like 2 years ago, 3 years ago, everybody was excited about ChatGPT and generative AI. But over time, people have come to see that there are limits, as I kept warning people that there were.
3: Do you think they're feeling threatened?
4: Well, some people are threatened in terms of their jobs. Other people are threatened by data centers that are just sort of ripping up the whole planet. So there are lots of people that feel threatened in one way or another.
3: You're here in Edinburgh. We're sitting in a room with a magnificent view over the whole city.
4: Unbelievable view.
3: Unbelievable, yeah, indeed. Take part in a discussion, I suppose we could say. And I wanted to sort of read the topic of the discussion. Scaling compute is AI industry jargon for spending more and more money on data centers and chips inside those data centers. The big tech firms spend nearly $1 trillion on compute this year, more than a dozen times the cost of the Manhattan Project. Will it turn out to be the worst bet in history? Well, will all this AI spending turn out to be the worst bet in history?
4: Well, so I'm going to give a talk, and that's the argument that I'm going to make. I mean, we don't know how it's going to turn out. But what I would say is it's very speculative to spend, you know, $1 trillion or almost $1 trillion this year and almost $1 trillion next year and so on. You know, to make that work, you have to have like $1.6 trillion a year in revenue from large language models, according to one estimate that I've seen. That means making four times as much as Alphabet made in its biggest year. So NVIDIA, that makes the chips that are in the data centers, they're doing great. I call them the guys who are selling shovels in a gold rush. But the question is, how much gold is there? And if you need to make, you know, $1.6 trillion a year to make your money back, you need a lot of gold there.
3: Is AI a bubble? I guess that's the easy question. And the hard question, if it's a bubble, when's it going to burst?
4: I often think of Wile E. Coyote in the Bugs Bunny cartoons, where he goes over the side of a cliff, but he doesn't actually fall until he looks down. And so some of this is about psychology. When will people realize that maybe the economics here don't make sense? But they are actually starting to. You know, the fact that more people are talking about it is part of a shift in the psychology. The fact that there's a backlash is a shift in the psychology. It also means like younger people may not be the customers that they were expecting and so forth. And so I do think eventually it's going to deflate. We will still have large language models, but because every company's making basically the same thing, they'll become cheap, but they won't become a big source of revenue. And a lot of companies are making these data centers and so forth, I think are going to lose money. What I'm worried about is that it's going to get so bad because they borrowed so much money that the banks are going to be in trouble, and we're going to have a repeat of 2008, and we're going to hear this phrase about too big to fail, the governments are going to bail out these companies, and the taxpayers are going to pay for all of this in the end. That's my biggest worry.
3: One of the things you've been a sort of fairly consistent critic of is generative AI. I wanted to read something you wrote about it. It says, when all is said and done, my best guess is that generative AI will have done significantly more harm to society than good. Although there are some practical use cases, such as coding, it is an inherently unreliable technology. It's ripping apart our educational system, our information ecosphere, and flooding the zone with non-consensual deep fake porn. There are some good things about generative AI, though, aren't there? I mean, we can talk about you know, scientific discoveries. We can talk about saving people from mundane jobs. It's not quite as negative as you painted, is it?
4: Well, first notice that in the actual quote that you read, which I would not change a word of, that I actually point out some positives, right? I say coding is a positive, and I think the strongest use case of generative AI is coding. It helps coders write faster. There are questions there about the security of the code, the stability of the code. In terms of scientific discovery, the best contributions to science have not come from generative AI, which is stuff like chatbots, but from tools like AlphaFold that are purpose-built for very specific problems.
3: So are you kind of making a difference between, say, the kind of technology that would spot early stage cancers in cancer screening, which is one of the uses that's frequently sort of touted as a positive of AI, and the kind of large language model, the chatbot type uses, you know, summarize this document, give me 10 ideas for a pitch for a new business project?
4: That's right. I think the best use cases in medicine are not going to come from chatbots. And we're ripping up our environment to build chatbots. And we're also kind of destroying our social infrastructure for the chatbots. It's really the chatbots that I most dislike in all of this. In principle, I love the idea of using AI for science. That's part of why I went into the field. And AlphaFold is really actually genuinely useful, but it's not a chatbot.
3: What's the risk with AI large language models that worries you most? I mean, people talk about unemployment, people talk about non-consensual imagery. What is it that worries you most?
4: Probably the threat to democracy. I mean, it's hard to choose. There really are multiple threats. Like, what's cool about the technology is you can use it for a lot of different things, coding, brainstorming, etc. But bad actors can use them for a lot of different things, one of which is disinformation campaigns. A second problem that I worry a lot about is cybercrime. Many people started talking about it in the last few months, but I've been warning about it for quite some time, that these systems can very much undermine our defenses around cybercrime. They can launch cyber attacks and so forth, and they're doing that, and they're, you know, faking people in order to, like, get bank notes signed. All kinds of crazy stuff is happening.
3: Where are we going to end up? What's your bet?
4: I'm pretty worried. You know, I wrote a book in 2024 called Taming Silicon Valley, warning that the tech oligarchs were going to take over the world, and that's kind of what's happening. And so, like, in the best case, you have a company like Anthropic that seems a little bit less malevolent, making a constitution that decides how its AI works. But that's still them. It's not, you know, a group that's been elected or something like that. And we're moving towards a world where we're just sort of hoping that the slightly less bad company, does slightly less bad things than the other companies. And we're moving away from a trajectory where governments take any significant role over this, and where, by extension, where voters have any significant control of this. So I think we're moving to a very kind of totalitarian, authoritarian model, and that, you know, that freaks me out.
3: That's AI commentator Gary Marcus with his thoughts on recent developments in AI. Well, without any help from AI, or indeed a quantum computer, we've made it to the end of another edition of Tech Life. If there's any tech on your mind that you want to tell us about, or anything you'd like to share about today's show, you can email us at techlife@bbc.co.uk, or WhatsApp us a text message or a voice memo to +44 330 1230 320. This week's show was produced by Tom Quinn and presented by me, Chris Vallance.

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4: It's unprecedented, both the scale and the complexity of the nature of the fraud.
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0: ABC News with David Rollins. Ukrainian President Volodymyr Zelensky says he's ready at any time for face-to-face talks with Russian counterpart Vladimir Putin in order to end the war. It comes after Ukrainian drone strikes against an oil terminal in St. Petersburg, just hours before an economic forum that President Putin is due to speak at. It's being viewed as another embarrassment for Putin, weeks after scaling back an annual Second World War Victory Day parade in Moscow due to fears of Ukrainian attacks. President Zelensky says he's ready for diplomacy despite a scaling up of retaliatory strikes on Russia.
1: I am ready for direct negotiations with Putin to end this war, so as not to wait for everyone to end all conflicts in the world, and only then it will be our turn.
0: Kuwait has partially reopened its main airport after Iranian drones attacked it, killing one person and wounding dozens. The latest in back-and-forth attacks by Iran and the US testing a fragile ceasefire. Nick Parmeter has the latest.
1: The strike has reinforced the risks to residents and travellers in Gulf countries that had considered themselves relative havens before the war, now in its fourth month. It comes after the US targeted an Iranian military facility on an island in the Strait of Hormuz. Talks have dragged on for weeks as mediators seek a more enduring truce in the US-Israeli war with Iran. They're increasingly strained by Israel's broadening war with Iran-backed Hezbollah in Lebanon. A regional official says Iran wants a separate ceasefire in Lebanon enforced before returning to talks. US President Donald Trump claims that negotiations are continuing.
0: Meantime, US Secretary of State Marco Rubio says he hopes an ongoing meeting between Lebanese and Israeli officials facilitated by Washington will produce a plan to enable stability in the region. The latest round of talks aimed at ending fighting between Israel and Iran-backed Hezbollah are into their second and final day. It comes as President Donald Trump has confirmed he called Benjamin Netanyahu crazy in a fiery phone call in which he convinced the Israeli Prime Minister to hold off bombing Beirut. Marco Rubio says he's optimistic that some sort of arrangement can be made despite Hezbollah's absence.
2: Hopefully today we'll produce a joint statement and an action plan on a track for security in that country, independent from Hezbollah, independent from nefarious influence. They had similar meetings last week at the Pentagon at the military level.
0: Health responders to the Ebola outbreak in the Democratic Republic of Congo have been buoyed by latest World Health Organization figures, with the suspected caseload revised down. In its latest update, the WHO says it's confirmed 344 cases, including 60 confirmed deaths, while the number of suspected cases is now just 116, compared to over 1,000 a week ago. There has been one confirmed death in neighbouring Uganda and 15 confirmed infections. WHO Chief Tedros Adhanom Ghebreyesus says that despite the encouraging numbers, it's far from being over.
3: We still face several challenges. First, testing. One of our key priorities is to scale up laboratory and diagnostic capacity to reduce delays in case confirmation and support faster response decisions.
0: Australia's eSafety Commissioner is encouraging people to report cases of sextortion, whether they're a victim or a witness to it. The Commission's launched a new campaign to raise awareness about sextortion scams, mainly targeting young men online to elicit nude photos before demanding payment. Julie Inman-Grant says people should remain vigilant online and refer any suspicions to the Commission.
4: Realistically, what's really important to know is once you've paid the money, it's very, very difficult for law enforcement to get that back or even trace it. But what we have in our guidance is a whole bunch of information about how you collect evidence.
0: The daughter of the late Neil Danaher says this year's edition of the Big Freeze will be bittersweet without her father. The AFL great and motor neuron disease campaigner died last week at the age of 65, after publicly battling the disease for more than a decade. Collingwood and Melbourne came together.

0: together yesterday with the Danaher family ahead of the annual King's Birthday AFL match. Beck Danaher says they'll continue to honour Neil's legacy.
1: Together, everyone in this room, the clubs, the fans, the wider community, we've done a lot, and I really wanted to personally thank you all for being on this journey with us. The greatest way that we can honour Dad now is not by looking backwards, it's by continuing forwards.

0: To the capital city weather now for the day ahead. Brisbane 22 and sunny. Sydney 20 with a shower or two. Canberra 11 with showers. Hobart 11 with rain. Melbourne will go 1 degree higher, 12 with rain in the forecast. Showers for Adelaide with a max of 15 degrees. Perth will be sunny. A very pleasant 19 degrees coming up here in the west. Darwin will get to 31 degrees. Mostly sunny in the top end capital.
1: It's 18.06 GMT. You're listening to The Newsroom on the BBC World Service with me, Valerie Sanderson. The ceasefire between the United States and Iran is on shaky ground, with Iran striking targets in Gulf states and the US launching attacks in the Strait of Hormuz. In Kuwait overnight, at least one person was killed and more than 60 were injured after Iranian drones attacked Kuwait International Airport, a move criticised by the country's foreign ministry as an act of aggression. Badr Al-Saif is an assistant professor at Kuwait University.
2: This was a tough night for us in Kuwait. It was a very heavy attack, close to 13 ballistic missiles, 17 drones, and one of the highest number of injuries since the war actually started. The airport was severely damaged, but our resolve is strong in Kuwait. Flights are already resuming. Life is moving, and we just hope that this does not become a new norm in the region.
1: Well, joining me is our correspondent in Jerusalem, Sebastian Asher. And what else do we know about the strike in Kuwait?
3: Well, essentially, this is another one of these sudden skirmishes, essentially, that we've seen from time to time during the ceasefire between Iran and the US. It started when the US fired a missile at a tanker that was, it felt, trying to break its blockade of Iranian ports. And then the response from Iran was to fire at Kuwait, as we heard. And that's the first fatality, the first person to have been killed since the ceasefire was brought in. So that's certainly an escalation. And from the Kuwaiti perspective, as we heard, it's a very big escalation. The Iranians essentially saying that Kuwait, Bahrain, other Gulf countries are legitimate targets because of the support that they give to the US. We've heard several times from top Iranian officials over the past weeks that they are going to try, I mean, they probably won't be able to do this, but they're going to try to prevent those Gulf Arab countries from giving the sort of support that they've given to the US military over the years in terms of allowing navies, in terms of allowing aircraft to be stationed where they are.
1: And Sebastian, what do you think these skirmishes, as you said, mean for the ceasefire? Is it still holding?
3: I mean, it is holding because it's certainly not an all-out confrontation. And, you know, I mean, one can never tell with the way that things have been going up and down. But, I mean, one pattern which really does seem to have emerged is that although the US and I think particularly Iran are pushing each other a little bit harder each time, that neither side, and certainly not the US side or President Trump, seems to want this to escalate into another big military confrontation. I mean, in the first couple of weeks or so of the ceasefire, President Trump often balanced his talking up of the potential moves towards a peace deal with the proviso that if that didn't happen, all hell would break loose again on the Iranians. And there was talk. But instead of, you know, the big all-out attack that there'd been that might have gone on for ages when it was first launched, this would be limited to maybe a week, very targeted, but very, very intense. That talk seems to have faded at the moment. So I think at the moment, there is this sense that from what both sides really want, that they are holding back enough for it not to lead to a bigger escalation.
1: And meanwhile, we have the US Secretary of State Marco Rubio confirming a fourth round of negotiations between Israel and the government in Lebanon.
3: Yes, I mean, it's the second day of negotiations. He tried to talk them up, saying that there may be an announcement after this round, a joint statement talking about a plan for de-escalation there. And what we've seen, again, in Lebanon is a big expansion of the Israeli offensive there and also an expansion of Hezbollah's attacks on Israeli troops down in the south of Lebanon and over the border. That led to fears that there would be a much bigger escalation last Monday when the Israeli Prime Minister Benjamin Netanyahu told his military that they could resume strikes on the southern suburbs of Beirut, where Hezbollah traditionally has had its headquarters. That prompted President Trump to speak to Mr. Netanyahu and essentially tell him, no, this looks like it could overturn any progress that's been made in the talks, in direct talks with Iran. Iran had been warning all day, as that expansion was growing, that it might pull out of the talks completely, suspend its participation. So there is a very, very, very partial ceasefire at the moment, which is about Beirut, and it's about civilians in northern Israel. Other than that, it's pretty much as it's been, attacks on both sides.
1: Thank you, Sebastian. Sebastian Usher there. Well, meanwhile, President Trump has suggested he would be willing to meet the Iranian Supreme Leader Ayatollah Mojtabi Khamenei if an agreement can be reached between Iran and the US. He was speaking in a podcast for the centre-right publication The New York Post. Our chief North America correspondent Gary O'Donoghue reports.
4: For several weeks now, ever since the start of the early April ceasefire, the US and Iran have seemingly been on the brink of a memorandum of understanding to end the war, reopen the crucial Strait of Hormuz, and lift a US blockade on Iranian shipping. But so far, an agreement hasn't transpired, though once again, in this latest interview, the president said it would happen fairly quickly. He was asked who he was negotiating.

0: supporters to refer to the current supreme leader, Mujtaba Khamenei, a reference not evidenced to his sexuality.
1: Is it the gay Ayatollah?
2: He's involved, absolutely.
1: Really?
2: Yeah, I think they have a lot of respect for him.
1: So is he, he's compos mentis, he's not sick in hospital in a coma as we've been told?
2: Well, I don't know. I haven't had the privilege of meeting him.
1: Right.
2: But I'm not hearing he's doing great. If you believe the stories, he's, you know, missing a lot of different parts.
1: So who's making the decisions?
2: Well, they say he is giving approval because that's the way it is, has been for a long, long time.
0: The president expressed the wish to meet the Ayatollah and said they were getting on pretty well. One of the key obstacles to an agreement is the continuing conflict between Hezbollah in Lebanon and Israel. Reports on Monday said the president had unleashed expletives during a call with Benjamin Netanyahu, expressing frustration at Israel's bombing of Beirut. Donald Trump confirmed he'd said what was reported, but insisted he was more perturbed than angry with the Israeli prime minister.
3: Gary O'Donoghue. Ukraine says it struck a warship and an oil terminal in a wave of drone strikes targeting Russia's second city, St. Petersburg. The attacks threaten to overshadow a major economic conference, which President Putin is expected to address on Friday. From St. Petersburg, here's our Russia editor, Steve Rosenberg.
4: It was early morning when the drones struck. St. Petersburg was under Ukrainian attack. The Russians say they shot down dozens of drones. But some got through. We could see a plume of thick black smoke hanging over the city. Officials here said little about what was hit. Infrastructure, they said, and left it at that. But one of the districts targeted has an oil facility. In another, there's a naval base. Later, Kremlin spokesman Dmitry Peskov said the aim of Russia's special military operation, the official phrase for its war on Ukraine, was to ensure such strikes don't occur in the future. The attack, just hours before the opening of the St. Petersburg International Economic Forum, appears an attempt to embarrass the authorities here. At the forum, a businessman called German told me he blames the West. The West is trying to scare us, to make us change our minds, he said, but it's not succeeding. Meanwhile, in Russian-occupied Eastern

0: attempt to embarrass the authorities here.
1: Мы прекрасно понимаем, что такое могло быть. Мы прекрасно понимаем, для чего это делается.
0: At the forum, a businessman called German told me he blames the West. The West is trying to scare us, to make us change our minds, he said, but it's not succeeding. Meanwhile, in Russian-occupied eastern Ukraine, local officials said a Ukrainian drone had slammed into a passenger bus, killing 8 people. More than 4 years after Russia's mass invasion of Ukraine, the human cost of this war continues to rise.
2: Steve Rosenberg. Next to Indonesia, where the recently sacked head of the country's universally available free school meals program, Dada Hindayana, has been arrested. Amid crowds of chanting people, Mr. Dadan was escorted from the Attorney General's office in handcuffs and a bright pink so-called arrest vest. The man who'd led the National Nutrition Agency until yesterday has now been charged with causing state losses and enriching himself. I asked Lisa Tambunan from BBC Indonesia about the importance of the free school meals plan.
3: So the programme was a centrepiece of President Prabowo's 2024 presidential campaign with an estimated cost of $15 billion. It aims to offer free meals to 80 million school children across Indonesia. He intends to address Indonesia's malnutrition problem where, according to UNICEF, 1 in 5 children under the age of 5 are stunted or too short for their age. However, the free meals program has faced many problems, including mass food poisoning and corruption allegations. Since it began in January last year, the free meals have been linked to at least 33,000 food poisoning cases as of April. And this is according to a local NGO, and there have been numerous reports of contaminations, some stemming from suspected negligent food preparation, as well as incidents that have been linked to expired food products.
2: So Lisa, what exactly is Dadan Hindayana accused of?
3: Dadan allegedly influenced the selection of several foundations that manage and oversee the program's kitchens, even though these kitchens have not met the standards. And he was also allegedly involved in marked up procurements of items. And these items have been also criticized because they have been viewed as not necessary to the program, with items such as thousands of motorbikes and pairs of shoes and socks. And he was arrested by the Attorney General's office along with 2 other former officials. And the arrests come after the Attorney General office had raided the premises overnight.
2: So where does it leave this free schools food program?
3: So far, there is no indication that the program will be stopped or even halted. Dadan has been replaced by his deputy, a former journalist and a member of Prabowo's campaign team in 2024. And even before the arrest, President Prabowo, in his speech last month, claims that the program still receives public support. The program itself has recently been scaled back. It was previously 6 days a week, and now it is conducted for 5 days. But this was to mitigate financial impact and costs that have been felt throughout Indonesia and the national budget from the US and Israel's war in Iran.
2: Lisa Tambunan, you're listening to The Newsroom from the BBC World Service. For the past few weeks, the spread of Ebola in the Democratic Republic of Congo has been causing huge concern. And the World Health Organization has been leading the international efforts to respond to the threat. Now, the head of the WHO, Dr. Tedros Adhanom Ghebreyesus, has signalled there's been some progress. Here's what he told a news conference in Geneva.
4: WHO's risk assessment remains unchanged. Very high at the national level, high at the regional level, and low at the global level. The outbreak had a big head start, and we're still behind, but under the leadership of the government of DRC, we're catching up.
2: Well, I'm joined by our correspondent from BBC Africa, Paul Ngie. Paul, what else did Dr. Tedros say about the number of cases and the progress of efforts to stop the spread of Ebola?
5: Well, Valerie, Dr. Tedros Adhanom Ghebreyesus did reveal that as at today,

0: There are 344 positive cases of Ebola in the DRC, including 60 deaths and 116 suspected cases. Six people have so far recovered. And then in neighboring Uganda, there are 15 confirmed cases and one death. But Dr. Tedros was also keen to speak about efforts and also the challenges that they are facing. While he said that the world is catching up with the Ebola outbreak, he also admitted that there are challenges in scaling up testing capacity, and also spoke about the fact that only about 45% of contacts have been followed up. He said that there needs to be that figure needs to be around 90%. So really tough times indeed for responders to the Ebola virus.
1: But he warned, didn't he, against blanket travel restrictions imposed by some countries. Why was that?
0: That's right, Valerie. He was very blunt in that warning and cautioning against those blanket travel restrictions, because he said that they disrupted supply chains and hindered the response. He rather urged countries to prioritize exit screenings at airports and ports, and you know, to ensure there are these screening operations ongoing, because closing the border, as the WHO has said over the last couple of weeks, also hinders access to data, up-to-date data that is really needed for the information of people around the virus. So it's something that is really important, as the WHO says. And over the last couple of weeks, we've seen countries such as Canada, the United States, rolling out some of these restrictive measures. Canada, for example, has a 90-day pause on, you know, documentation or immigration for people from DRC, Uganda, and South Sudan. So these people, and with the World Cup coming, you know, people from these different countries that are going to take part, especially from the DRC, supporters say they remain stranded because they don't know how they are going to support the DRC that will be participating in the tournament for the first time in over 50 years. And recently, Spain authorities in Spain also cancelled a World Cup friendly game that the Congolese national football squad was supposed to participate in against Chile. They cancelled that over concerns about the spread of Ebola virus.
1: And what is the WHO saying about the funding it needs?
0: Well, the WHO says it needs about $115 million to tackle this virus, essentially to respond to it appropriately within the next 3 months. And so far, they've only had about 35%. So these are really tough times. And of course, with the scaling back of international humanitarian aid, this is also affecting response efforts across the affected countries.
1: Thank you, Paul. Bonjour. The US broadcaster CBS News has sacked the presenter Scott Pelley from its programme 60 Minutes after a heated row about the show. Mr. Pelley has since accused the network's new owners of casting aside what he called the legend of 60 Minutes to apparently curry favour with the Trump administration. Our media editor Katie Razzle reports.
2: Scott Pelley was fired after clashing with the show's new executive producer, Nick Bilton, earlier this week in what Bilton characterised as a performative display of hostility. According to transcripts of the internal staff meeting, Pelley questioned the network's commitment to 60 Minutes and accused CBS News boss Barry Weiss of murdering the programme. Officially, Weiss was hired by CBS's new owners to modernise the renowned show for the digital age. But many inside and outside CBS see what's unfolding as a fight for editorial control in the Trump era. The programme's long-standing executive producer resigned last year, claiming he had lost his journalistic independence. Last week, four other senior figures were removed. It's all set against the backdrop of the decision to settle a lawsuit with Donald Trump over an interview the programme did with Kamala Harris in 2024. President Trump claimed it was misleadingly edited. Soon after the $16 million settlement last year, the merger between CBS owner Paramount Global and Skydance was approved.
1: Katie Razzle. A long-term study conducted by scientists at Harvard University suggests that weight training is vital for healthy aging and could even help reduce the risk of dying from Alzheimer's disease. While the benefits of cardio exercises are well known, the study suggests that resistance training, which builds muscle mass and keeps bones strong, is just as important. The newsroom's Terry Egan reports.
3: Something like this, you could hold it at your shoulders.
4: Yeah.
3: You're going to squat down almost like you're sitting into a chair. And then as you stand back up, you're going to press the weights overhead.
4: Right.
3: So you're going to start from standing.
4: Okay.
3: That's it.
4: Let's see how hard this is.
3: And you're going to squat down just like you're...
5: That's a London-based personal trainer, Ellie Breitmeyer, taking my colleague, Sarah Montague, through some resistance training. It's all in response to a study published in the British Journal of Sports Medicine. The scientists at Harvard in the US looked at data from more than 140,000 people over 3 decades. They found that those who did 1.5 to 2 hours of strength training a week were 13% less likely to die prematurely. In particular, the exercise cut their risk of dying from heart disease, heart attacks, or stroke by nearly a fifth. What's perhaps more surprising, though, is the apparent importance of such exercise in staving off some forms of dementia, with the risk of dying from Alzheimer's falling by more than a quarter. On top of that, since exercising for longer than this didn't make any difference, the scientists have described 90 to 120 minutes as the sweet spot for lowering the risk of death. Edward Giovannucci is Professor of Nutrition and Epidemiology at Harvard University.
6: It didn't seem that more was necessarily better. It does seem like 90 minutes up to 2 hours a week is the sweet spot. Our participants in our study, a lot of them were, when we started following them, were 50, 60, even 70 years old, and they seemed to benefit. So probably starting earlier is better, but you can certainly start at middle life, perhaps even older life, and seek benefits.
5: Among people who did a high level of both aerobic activity and strength training, the risk of dying early dropped by nearly 60%. So what's not to like? Well, perhaps the little matter of just doing it. Here's Sarah Montague again.
4: The next exercise, I'm not going to do it. I've had enough. But things like, planks, press-ups?
3: Yeah, exactly that.
1: Yes, planks, good for the core and living in good health. And finally, tributes have been paid to the award-winning US soul singer Peebo Bryson, who's died at the age of 75. Celine Dion remembered his incredible voice and kind spirit. Peebo Bryson was nicknamed the Voice of Love due to a string of emotional ballads he sang with a number of successful female artists. But he'll probably be best remembered for singing the title songs of the hit animated Disney films Aladdin and Beauty and the Beast, which won him back-to-back Grammys. Our entertainment correspondent Colin Patterson looks back at his life.
7: Tonight I celebrate my love for you.
8: 1983, and the biggest UK hit of Peebo Bryson's career. Tonight I Celebrate My Love reached number 2 in the charts, taken from a whole album of love duets he recorded with Roberta Flack, who herself died last year.
9: Bring your dreams to me, girl.
8: Born on a farm in South Carolina, by the age of 18, his smooth tenor voice was in demand, singing lead vocals for the intriguingly named Mose Dillard and the Textown Display. He was encouraged to embark on a solo career, and while If Ever You're In My Arms Again made the US top 10, time and time again his biggest successes would be with duets, especially ones from Disney films. In 1992, he teamed up with Celine Dion for Beauty and the Beast, which sold 1 million copies in the US. She has described herself as heartbroken by the news of his death.
10: I can show you the world.
8: And the following year,
10: shining, shimmering, splendid.
8: A Whole New World from Aladdin, a duet with Regina Bell, was a US number 1, the first Disney song to top the charts for 30 years.
10: Oh.

0: And that was Peebo Bryson, who's died at the age of 75. And that's it from the newsroom.
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0: as a member of R&B group Destiny's Child before launching a solo career that's produced chart-topping hits and era-defining albums.
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3: The New York Knicks haven't been NBA champions for 53 years, but they're back in the finals for the first time since 1999, and later on Wednesday they start their best of seven series with the San Antonio Spurs. Coming up on Sport Today, we will look ahead to Game 1. Also on the way, we'll be in Paris for the men's and women's quarterfinals at the French Open tennis, and are Liverpool about to confirm their new manager? We'll have the latest. Join me, Mike Williams, in 2 minutes.
4: BBC News with Tom Sanders. The Iranian Foreign Minister Abbas Araghchi has said overnight strikes by Iran's armed forces against US military facilities in the region were made in self-defense. One person was killed and more than 60 injured when an Iranian drone hit Kuwait's international airport. Iran's Revolutionary Guards said they had targeted US-linked positions in four Gulf countries. Lebanon's health ministry says two paramedics were killed and a third seriously injured by an Israeli strike in the south of the country. A statement accused Israeli forces of directly targeting their ambulance. The US Secretary of State Marco Rubio has said he's prepared to give a private briefing to lawmakers in Washington about Israel's nuclear weapons capabilities. The country's nuclear program is widely accepted to exist but has never been publicly declared. The head of the World Health Organization says the number of suspected Ebola cases in the Democratic Republic of Congo has reduced significantly as testing ramps up. 60 people have died in the outbreak. The European Commission has sent out proposals designed to help EU tech companies and reduce reliance on the United States and Asia. They include favoring European firms for providing computing services in areas such as defense. A court in Nigeria has sentenced four men to death by hanging for their role in an attack on a Catholic church in Ondo State 4 years ago. 41 people were killed in the assault. Police in Ecuador say the bodies of eight people have been found in body bags in a drugs trafficking hotspot. The victims disappeared on Sunday. The German film director Wim Wenders has said he's withdrawing his 1975 film Wrong Move because of complaints by the actress Natasha Kinski, who appeared topless in it when she was 13 years old. In a statement, the director apologised. BBC News.
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3: Are the New York Knicks about to party like it's 1973? One of the oldest franchises in the NBA haven't been champions for 53 years, but they are back in the finals for the first time since 1999. And they start their best of seven series against the San Antonio Spurs later on Wednesday. And coming up here on Sport Today, we will preview Game 1. Hello and welcome to the programme. Mike Williams with you here on the BBC World Service. Great to be back with you. You are very welcome to the programme wherever you are listening around the world. We start today, though, with football, because one of the biggest clubs in Europe look to have a new manager. Liverpool have reached a verbal agreement with Andoni Iraola to become their new head coach.
11: And a big smile on the face of their departing coach at the end of a sparkling era.
12: I've been so lucky to be here in this moment with this group of players, in this club, with this staff, with having 3 years where I've really enjoyed almost every day. And I think is the perfect ending, and I

0: I am so thankful. Yes.
1: Well, Iraola looks like he is going from that perfect ending at Bournemouth to a new beginning at Anfield, having become the clear favourite to take charge of Liverpool following the sacking of Arne Slot just 5 days ago. The 43-year-old Spaniard set to sign a two-year deal on Merseyside. Iraola has favoured short-term deals throughout his coaching career, from Cypriot side AEK Larnaca, the Spanish teams Mirandes and Rayo Vallecano and Bournemouth. Let's get more on this from ESPN's Liverpool writer Beth Lindrop, who joins us live on the programme. Hi, Beth.
2: Hi, Mike. You okay?
1: So, yeah, we're okay here. Big question I think most Liverpool fans are asking today is Iraola the right person for the job?
2: Well, it's a big question. I'm sure everyone connected to Liverpool will be certainly hoping so. I think he's got a lot of ingredients to become a really top manager. He's shown that at Bournemouth over the past three seasons. I think football is at a bit of a strange time in the sense that there aren't too many obvious, really elite managers who are available at the moment. You know, Luis Enrique at PSG is the flavour of the month in that regard. But there aren't too many others who you would look at and say it's no risk for them to walk in and take over at Liverpool. So all of the candidates pretty much come with a risk. Iraola does. He's done a fantastic job, as I say, at Bournemouth. He did a great job with clubs in Spain as well. But managing Liverpool is a huge step. It's a different kettle of fish. It will require more in terms of the workload. He'll be managing more games next season than he's ever managed in his career before, and that might have a knock-on effect to the way that he plays. So there's a lot of questions that he's got to answer. There'll be a lot of expectation, a lot of pressure that he's maybe not had to deal with before, but he's done some fantastic work in the past. His principles, his ethos in terms of wanting to play front-footed attacking football is exactly what Liverpool want, and they'll hope that will translate when he moves to Anfield.
1: Well, the bar, you would say, is relatively high for Iraola, because their previous manager, Arne Slot, won the league for them in the first season, secured Champions League football in the second season, and yet still got the sack. I mean, there was only one place, wasn't there, between Bournemouth and Liverpool in the Premier League table last season. I mean, how big will this jump be, do you think, for Iraola? Take your point that he's going to now be managing more games than ever before, but do you think he himself believes that he has what it takes to step up?
2: Well, I think so. I think you've only got to look at his coaching career so far. You know, he's gone from Larnaca in Cyprus to Spain in the second tier, and then he's done very well with the Spanish clubs there, and obviously even at that point, coming over to Bournemouth was a big step. So I suppose you could look at it and say it's a natural progression. He wasn't short of suitors when he announced that he would be leaving Bournemouth at the end of his contract back in April. So I think it is a big leap. You know, the you can't get around that. But I suppose as well, it was a big leap for Arne Slot. He'd proven that he could compete in Europe. He'd done that with Feyenoord, and he'd won a title with Feyenoord. And that's what you would say is missing from Iraola's CV. He's not proven that he can win trophies and play in European competition. And those are two things that he'll be asked to do at Liverpool. So it is a big jump. But as I say, I think pretty much every candidate would be a risk. I think it's why we've seen Manchester United stick with Michael Carrick. Enzo Maresca is going to be announced at Chelsea and at City, rather, sorry, in the coming days. So I think it's a time where, you know, there's a lot of young coaches who aren't necessarily proven at the highest level, but are going to get the chance to do so.
1: And how much overhaul of the squad do you think Iraola might have to make this summer? I mean, they're making this appointment pretty early, aren't they, before the World Cup. Do you expect lots of comings and goings in terms of player transfers this summer, Beth?
2: Yeah, well, I think there needs to be. And I think, as you say, they've done it so quickly after the end of the season because they didn't want to risk jeopardising plans for the summer and leaving either a new coach or the players on the back foot and trying to play catch-up. So that's why they've done it so early, so that Iraola can be involved in those discussions, even though as head coach he doesn't get the final say on recruitment. But yeah, whoever was going to come in would have an enormous job on the hands in terms of the squad. It's a pretty threadbare squad at this moment in time, as much as there's some quality in there. You know, they've lost three really big players already on free transfers in Mo Salah, Andy Robertson and Ibrahima Konate. And last season, they felt pretty short on depth as well. So I think you're looking at maybe them needing 5 or 6 new players. So it's going to be a little bit of a transition, the same as it was last season. Now, obviously, with a new coach, it will be more of a transition again. So it's all change at Anfield, and there'll be pressure on Iraola to start implementing his way of playing and his style and getting Liverpool moving in the right direction.
1: Yeah, Ibrahima Konate, if reports are to be believed, is on his way to Real Madrid. Beth Lindop, ESPN's Liverpool writer, many thanks for joining us on Sport Today on the announcement or the impending announcement of the new Liverpool manager, Andone Iraola. Well, if you're after another tale from the world of football, can I point you in the direction of our latest More Than the Score podcast, which has been hearing today about the extraordinary journey of the Sierra Leone striker Kai Kamara. He has announced his retirement from football aged 41 after a 20-year playing career that saw him go from child refugee to one of Major League Soccer's most popular players and second top in its list of all-time goal scorers. More Than the Score's Lee James hears Kai's story, from memories of growing up amid civil war in Sierra Leone to a football career that took him all across the USA, as well as a spell in the Premier League with Norwich City. Kai also explains how he took an unusual route to earn his big break in the MLS.
0: I remember being 16 years old in October when we went to the US and watched the MLS, and I was like, oh, this is nice. I want to play in the league. And people said, oh, here you have to play in college, then you have to get drafted. And I was like, okay, that's fine. So, you know, going into the schooling system and being able to play in high school, when I chose the school I was going to, my university, Cal State University, Dominguez Hills, I chose it because Los Angeles Galaxy was building their new stadium in that campus. And I said, this is where I'm going. It was about 10, 15 minutes away from home. And I still stayed on campus. And the next thing I did, I got a job at the stadium working operations, which is we set up the fields, break down the fields, set up the goals. When the Galaxy trains, I'm the one driving the water coolers and take it out there. So I started becoming friends with the Kobe Jones, the CB. Hey, big man, how you doing? And Ziggy Schmidt, may his soul rest in peace. And then I'll always have conversations with them. I would just, you know, think about it in my head. You know, I get to watch Bender, like Beckham and all these soccer movies. Like one day they will call up for me to play. So to finally be able to, one day Ziggy Schmidt invited me to, hey, we're low in numbers if you want to train, because he knew I played at the college. And I said, yes, I go and train. So every time they needed numbers, they would call me to go train. I did that with them. And then Chivas USA, which was, they shared the same stadium, Bob Bradley was the coach there. And he also did the same, invited me over. And they both said, we think you're ready. Finally going into the draft and being drafted in 2006. I didn't think all these years would happen. But to be one of the highest goal scorers in American history, it's just amazing.
1: One of the great careers, certainly in Major League Soccer. Great to hear from Kai Kamara there. And you can hear more from him in the latest edition of the More Than the Score podcast. You are listening to Sport Today here on the BBC World Service with me, Mike Williams. We're talking tennis next and heading to Paris and the French Open, where we've seen another major shock.
3: Match point number 3 for Deanna Schneider. Backhand reply from Schneider. Sabalenka nets! An extraordinary turnaround. Sabalenka is beaten in the quarterfinals by Deanna Schneider, who has won 12 of the last 13 games of the match.
1: Yes, the quarterfinals in both the men's and women's draw taking place today. And as we heard, huge shock earlier on Wednesday. The world number one, Aryna Sabalenka, already out. Let's speak to correspondent Russell Fuller, who joins us live from Roland Garros. This is the tournament of shocks, Russell, isn't it? That just keeps on giving, even deep into this second week. I mean, where does Sabalenka's exit put us in terms of the state of the women's draw at the moment?
3: It gives opportunities to 4 other players now in the semi-finals, and they include Marta Kostyuk of Ukraine, who's having an incredible clay court season, and Mira Andreeva, who is a top 10 player, maybe to Deanna Schneider, who knocked Sabalenka out today, and possibly even to the Polish qualifier Maja Chwalinska, who we'll come to in a moment. But this was a stunning upset because Sabalenka was very much in control against the 25th seed. She led by a set and had a double break advantage in the second set at 4 4-1, even served for the match at 5-3, but lost 12 of the last 13 games. Yes, Schneider started to settle and felt more comfortable and started to play extremely well. But Sabalenka, who struggled hugely in the wind in the final last year against Coco Gauff, again, just could not deal with an increasingly windy day, and said that she felt mentally she couldn't recover, having got into a very deep, deep, dark hole.
1: Yeah, 6-love in that final set. A bagel. I mean, just how bad? Well, was that meltdown, for want of a better word?
3: Well, you could see that she was getting very, very frustrated with herself. There was a lot of talking with her players' box. She was remonstrating with them quite a lot, but she didn't look angry, but she did herself say that she felt over-emotional, and she admits that this has happened too many times in Grand Slam. She says that she's trying to find a solution, but she did become over-emotional and therefore lost control over the match. She said that she will look to find a solution.

0: match. She said that she will look to find a solution, but she started her news conference by saying that she had no thoughts, no emotions, and she just wants to quit tennis right now. And she also said she felt the roof should have been closed today and was very surprised it wasn't. Now, I think she's kidding herself, in all honesty, there, because yes, it was quite a windy day, but they weren't extreme gusts of winds. And even though we have the luxury of roofs on the show courts at Grand Slams now, this is an outdoor tournament, and there's no way the wind was dangerous enough to cause the roof to be closed.
1: Well, as Russell was mentioning, Schneider wasn't the first player through in the women's draw earlier today. The qualifier, Maya Kwalinska, also made the semi-finals with a straight sets victory over Anna Kalinskaya. Let's hear from Kwalinska now, who says a run like this is never as far away as it can seem.
2: I think the level is like very close. Like the qualifying is not like much worse than the main draw, and the players in the qualifying, they are so good as well. They are great competitors, and we just need to kind of believe and, you know, fight and just believe that maybe someday it will click for us as well.
1: Another fairy tale, Russell. I think most listeners can be forgiven for not being completely up to speed with Maya Kwalinska's career, but another remember the name moment. What a day for her.
0: And who knows where her career will develop from here. A qualifier, so she's now played and won 8 matches, 114 in the world. She has now doubled her entire career prize money by reaching the semi-finals at Roland Garros. And this is somebody who said that last week, when she moved hotels, she was actually struggling to find enough cash to pay the hotel bill. She wasn't expecting to be in Paris so long, and the prize money isn't paid until the tournament has finished. And she played extremely well, 7-6, 6-3 against Anna Kalinskaya, who was quite erratic. But Kwalinska, with use of the drop shot, with use of the slice, just had a little bit too much canniness for her opponent today.
1: A day of upsets at Roland Garros. Into the evening session in Paris and the men's quarterfinal match featuring two Italians. Matteo Berrettini is he's already broken his compatriot Matteo Arnaldi early in the first set. 3-love up in the first set of that last 8 tie. Another Italian waits in the semi-finals after Flavio Cobolli beat Felix Auger-Aliassime earlier in 4 sets. Staying with Italy now on Sport Today, we're going to talk athletics because the Diamond League series arrives in Europe this week with Rome playing host on Thursday evening. The BBC's Adi Adadoin is there for Sport Today.
3: Yes, welcome to the Italian capital for the 4th stop on this season's Diamond League. You join us at the Meet Hotel. This is where the athletes competing tomorrow night are staying. Lots of Olympic champions, world champions, continental champions milling around in the Slobby area where we are. For some of them, it'll be their first appearance on this season's Diamond League circuit. One of them is Noah Lyles, the reigning Olympic champion over 100 metres. Alongside me is our commentator, Ed Harry. And it's an interesting season for Noah Lyles, Ed, because there's no Olympic Games, no World Championships to prepare for. So he has to have a different focus to this season.
4: Yeah, there are a lot of athletes here who will be preparing for a Commonwealth Games or the European Championships or both. But if you're an American, you're one of those nationalities that doesn't have that global championship outdoors. No World Outdoors, we had a World Indoors. Noah Lyles, though, had a full off-season, his first one since 2018. He's come in fresh. This will be his first Diamond League appearance, and the Olympic champion over 100 metres will face Letsile Tobogo, the reigning Olympic champion up at 200 metres. Just a reminder of where we are with Noah Lyles. Of course, that gold medal in Paris, which really changed everything. Last year, he won the world 200 metres gold for the 4th time in a row, and he took a 100 metres bronze in a race won by Jamaica's Ablique Seville. Tobogo, we'll hear more from the man from Botswana in Thursday's programme, but Noah Lyles, very much the focus wherever he appears. Especially Addy, when he was telling the press conference, he can't decide whether he is in his Olympic gold medal winning shape of 2024 or whether possibly he's in even better shape. And if he is, then he would be ready at some point this season to run the best times of his career. I grabbed a few words with him afterwards, and I wondered, first of all, how much is he watching the sprints this year? In particular, has he been looking at the Australian teenager Gout? This is after the 18-year-old ran 19.67 seconds to set a brand new

0: World Under 20 record in Sydney in April. And as Lyle's reminded me, they will be going head-to-head in Ostrava later this month.
1: I mean, we'll be running in a 150 in about 2 weeks now. But, you know, he's a good kid. He got a lot of talent, you know. As long as he stays healthy and continues to grow, you know, the sky's the limit for him.
0: I know you have your own inner confidence, but how much does people coming through the sport turning over and changing and evolving, how much does that inspire you?
1: I mean, that's part of the sport, you know. That's just how everything goes. You know, somebody checks out, somebody new checks in. Just being ready for all opponents, every situation, and constantly knowing what you have to do to win, that's the main thing.
0: For the first time in a long time, we've got this kind of empty year for Americans. You're not a Commonwealth athlete, you're not a European athlete. So how do you set up the whole of 2026? How do you approach it differently?
1: I'd say we've worked it in blocks. So these last 2 months is race blocks. Then we go into July, which is more of appearance. It's more off-the-track stuff. And then, you know, waiting for essentially the track world to open back up. And once it does, we're right back to racing.
0: Can some of the best times you've ever run still come in this season? Even though there is the Ultimate Championship, that's brand new, but there's not a Worlds, there's not Olympics.
1: I don't see why they can't. I mean, if anything, there's more of a reason for it to happen. Yeah, you don't have to worry about peaking for a certain day or a certain time. You have more opportunities to race, and you know, as long as the weather's good, the sky's the limit.
0: That is Noah Lyles. When he spoke there about July being about appearances, he may go down to the World Under 20s as a guest, as an ambassador, just to say hi, as he put it. He will absolutely, though, be going to the semi-finals of the FIFA World Cup. He was asked as well, are you a fan of soccer? And he went, nope, not really, but I'm a fan of a big spectacle and the best sport. So he wants to enjoy it from that perspective. Lyles and Tobogo in the men's 100. We've also got an incredible women's 200 metres. We've got the winner of the sprint double from last year's Worlds, Melissa Jefferson Wooden Addy. But you've been speaking to another of the women in that race. It's Jefferson Wooden's first Diamond League of the year. It's Julian Alfred's first Diamond League. And she is going to be going head-to-head with the double world sprint champion.
2: Yeah, and Julian Alfred had a phenomenal 2024 when she won that Olympic gold medal. It was St. Lucia's first ever Olympic medal, and it turned out to be a gold medal. Had a difficult 2025 because she was battling an injury. We spoke to her numerous times on the Diamond League circuit, and she would say it was okay. But when she got to the World Championship in Tokyo, she didn't perform the way she would have liked, didn't finish on top of the podium. How much has the last few years changed her perspective on life and the sport?
3: It has changed a lot. I would say last year, 2025, was a year where I felt a lot of pressure and I was trying to handle it the best way possible and, you know, almost have a mask on because I still have to show up for myself. But I would say things are calming down a lot now where I'm just really focusing on just myself and looking for Julian and not worrying about anybody else. So I would say it's been a lot better considering how life has changed, being the Olympic champion, but it's settled now.
2: What have you learned about yourself in that time?
3: I've learned quite a few things. I think that something I know is that how I just perform under pressure and the type of athlete that I am, where I think that coming from the bottom to the top, where it's like I have a whole country on my back that I have to carry, but almost like when there's a target on your back, sometimes it's hard for me to manage it that way. But I think I'm learning how to just handle it a lot better now, considering how I did last year.
2: Yeah, sometimes it's easier being the one that's chasing someone than the one being chased, isn't it?
3: Yes, I think, you know, yes, it's nice being at the top, but I mean, staying at the top is the hardest thing, because when you get there, it's like everything is on your back and everything is on you, where you have to show up and people expect you to do so well. But I think that learning how to balance that, working with my mentor coach to help me balance what it's like to be at the top and still try to remain the best, I think that I'm learning how to balance that a lot now.
2: So no World or Olympics this year. How are you structuring your season? Are you considering the Commonwealth Games?
3: It's on the plan. It's on the schedule, actually. But I'm just going 1 meter at a time to see how I feel. Just like last year, where I feel like I had to work on so many different things that I pulled out of Lausanne. But I think that now, Commonwealth is on the plan. However, I'm just not making a priority right now. It's 1 meter at a time. I'm just trying to remain healthy.
2: That's Julian Alfred, the reigning Olympic 100 meters champion, who's going to race in the 200 meters tomorrow night. And on tomorrow's program, We'll hear from the lady she's going to be competing against. That's the reigning world champion,

0: Melissa Jefferson-Wooden.
1: Fantastic to have both Julian Alfred and Noah Lyles on Sport today. Our thanks to Ed Harry and Adi Adedoyin out at the Diamond League in Rome, which, as they say, gets underway on Thursday. Finally, for this edition of the programme, let's talk basketball, because there's not long to go now. The San Antonio Spurs host the New York Knicks in the NBA Finals. Later on Wednesday, the side get their best of seven series for the championship underway with Game 1 in Texas. So let's hear from both camps. After reaching the finals, the Spurs French superstar Victor Wembanyama, or Wemby as he's known across the NBA, says his team know their toughest test is still to come.
2: It's a great team of experienced guys who are not here by chance, but by relentless effort over the years, and very different career paths for all of them. So they're right where they're supposed to be, in my opinion. And all of them are going to be super hungry in their own way. We haven't done the hardest yet. The job isn't done at all.
1: Well, as for the New York Knicks, their center, Karl Anthony Towns Jr., is hoping to make his late mother, who moved to the U.S. from the Dominican Republic, proud.
3: It means a lot for my mother when she immigrated from DR to New York. You know, she saw Madison Square Garden for the first time and saw the energy the city has for Madison Square Garden and the Knicks. And my mom, even to the day she passed, wasn't big on the NBA rules, but one thing she did know is that only the best of the best perform and play at Madison Square Garden. So to be able to have this moment in Knicks history where we're back here, where, you know, New York's been hungry to be back in this finals, it means a lot.
1: Well, joining us now to look ahead is NBA journalist Cheryl Reistout. How, Cheryl?
4: Hi, how are you?
1: So much excitement for this game, one of this series, isn't there? First game, the Spurs against the Knicks. But in truth, all eyes on the Knicks, right? Because they haven't won the NBA for 53 years.
4: Yes, they have the attention. And the game is in Texas, in San Antonio. And so it's going to be very interesting to see how a team like the Knicks have won 11 straight games, but they have to go on the road and face a team that's a little bit difficult to figure out what they can do against them.
1: Yeah, and in the Spurs, they have the player of the season, right? In Victor Wembanyama. Wemby, as he is known, he has just stolen all the headlines this year. How do the Knicks stop him?
4: Well, they may have to use three guards against him at times, because the interesting story that's making rounds right now is that their center off the bench, Mitchell Robinson, who can handle Wemby, has got a problem with his finger. He had surgery on his finger, so it's a question mark if he's going to play tonight. He does come off the bench, like I said, but he is an important factor in this team.
1: And Zoran Mandami, the mayor of New York, officially repealed bedtime for children so they can stay up late to watch the Knicks in the final. Is that true?
4: It is true. He was at a small desk. Kids were around him. He signed it. You know, it's something that New York has waited a long time for. And you know what? To instill the excitement in young kids, because their parents haven't seen the championship probably either.
1: Well, I saw online that even what they call the nosebleed seats right up in the gods were going for as much as $4,000, Cheryl. Is that true?
4: Yes. You have to mortgage your home if you want to go to those games.
1: That's at the Garden, right, for game three and four.
4: Yes. It's not so hard in San Antonio.
1: Okay. You know,
4: but they're used to it. San Antonio, they've won five championships.
1: Sure.
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6: Agiajoro are one of São Paulo's oldest samba schools, competing in the highest level of carnival competition in the city. For 3 weeks, I followed them in the lead-up to parade night, the building of monumental floats, the perfection of a samba routine, and the preparation to perform for millions watching across Brazil.
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0: submarines that Australia is set to receive under the AUKUS deal. In recent changes to the Trilateral Security Pact with the US and UK, Australia will get three used submarines from the US instead of the proposed mixture of new and used ones. The federal government says the new arrangement is one they wanted all along. When asked how old the submarines that are set to be delivered are, Mr. Miles said it was confidential.
1: I can't go into the specifics of that because some of this is important to exist in the classified realm is the answer to that. And we're not wanting to flag every detail in relation to this.
0: The head of NATO says Ukraine is in a strong position in its war with Russia due to its increasing long-range drone and missile capacity. It comes as Ukraine's president, Volodymyr Zelensky, says strikes on an oil terminal in the Russian city of St. Petersburg were justified due to Moscow's continued attacks. The strikes are being seen as a further blow to Vladimir Putin, who scaled back a Victory Day parade last month. NATO Secretary-General Mark Rutte says Ukraine's long-range strikes have the Russian leader second-guessing himself.
2: Ukraine is now so successful that Putin is only able to organize a 9th of May parade with an official presidential decree by this president. So this is basically how far you got. For 2 hours you allowed him to do it, then ended in 1 hour 55 minutes, so he didn't take a risk.
0: Hostilities in the Arabian Gulf have flared again with Iranian attacks on Kuwait, killing at least one person, and US strikes near the Strait of Hormuz. Nick Parmeter has the latest.
3: The attacks are the latest to test a shaky ceasefire, sending oil prices up nearly 2%, with the strait remaining largely closed more than 3 months after the start of the war. Flights at Kuwait International Airport were suspended after an Iranian drone and missile attack damaged facilities and diplomatic missions, leaving an Indian national dead and dozens wounded. Flights have gradually resumed. Meanwhile, US President Donald Trump has told a podcast that he believes Iran's supreme leader, Mujtaba Khamenei, is engaged in talks to end the war, adding he thinks they'll eventually meet.
0: The head of the World Health Organization says that while he feels health workers are catching up to the Ebola outbreak in the Democratic Republic of Congo, there's still more that can be done. The WHO's latest update has seen 344 cases of the virus and 60 deaths confirmed, while there are now 116 suspected cases, down from over 1,000 just last week as testers work through a backlog. Tedros Adhanom Ghebreyesus says insecurity, displacement and mobile populations make contact tracing especially difficult in the DRC.
4: Contact tracing in the DRC is not yet where it needs to be. Only about 45% of contacts have been followed up, and to get ahead of the outbreak, we need to get that number up to above 90%.
0: Three people have been charged in Western Australia with attempting to smuggle a Queensland fugitive out of the country. On Monday, WA's Joint Organised Crime Task Force arrested the trio and the fugitive after intercepting a luxury yacht off the coast of Exmouth in the Pilbara. The 32-year-old Queensland fugitive, an alleged bikie gang member, appeared in a Perth court on Tuesday and was remanded in custody. A man and a woman, both from Queensland, have been charged with attempted people smuggling. A third person, who allegedly drove the fugitive to Exmouth, has also been charged. The Tasmanian government has announced an initiative to accelerate the construction of modular homes across the state. The Modular Housing Finance Guarantee will provide construction loans to builders while homes are being put together off-site. The government says it will partner with banks to deliver the lending model. Speaking during his State of the State address in Hobart yesterday, Premier Jeremy Rockliffe said the initiative would result in more prefabricated homes across Tasmania.
5: This initiative will partner with lenders to guarantee a portion of construction finance during the early, high-risk phase of modular builds when homes are being built in the factory, but before they are installed on site and become standard mortgage security.
0: And US actor Shia LaBeouf has pleaded guilty to three charges of battery relating to him punching people outside a bar in the city of New Orleans during its Mardi Gras festivities. This is ABC News.

0: It's Thursday, the 4th of June, and this is what the capital cities can expect today weather-wise. Brisbane, a nice day, 22 and sunny. Sydney, 20, but with a shower or two in the mix. Some chilly cities coming up. Canberra and Hobart will both only attain highs of 11 today. These go to 11. Showers in the nation's capital, rain in Hobart. Rain as well in Melbourne with a max of just 12. 15 for Adelaide with showers. A very nice day ahead for Perth, I'm very pleased to say. 19 and sunny here in the west. While Darwin will climb to 31, mostly sunny.
1: Hello to you. Welcome to News Hour from the BBC World Service. I'm Sean Lay, talking to you live from the BBC studios in London. And we begin this hour with Venezuela. It's now 5 months since the United States removed the then President Nicolas Maduro from Caracas by force to face trial on drug charges.
2: Ay, no. Mira eso.
1: It was an audacious operation executed in the dead of night. The US bombed targets in the capital as special forces overran the compound where the president was sleeping, capturing both him and his wife, Celia Flores. I was presenting NewsHour on that Saturday morning, the 3rd of January, as the news broke. Here's a flavour of what people were saying to us then.
3: I wake up to a huge bang. I live very close to the airbase inside the city of Caracas. My heart was racing, my body was shaking. It was a huge noise. I could hear the airplanes flying around the city, at least for an hour after the explosions. But for now, the whole city is in silence, but everyone is awake.
4: The feeling is of liberation, of happiness. I'm very excited, very moved, because this 26 years of dictatorship has been very, very horrible for the Venezuelan population. This regime declared war against the population. They've killed so many people. They created so much hunger, so much violations of human rights. It's a pity that another country had to come in to help us liberate, but we tried everything.
1: That was an opposition leader speaking to me on the 3rd of January. Exactly 5 months later, things have perhaps not worked out as he might have hoped. Having criticised the Venezuelan government for years, after the capture of Nicolas Maduro, US President Donald Trump decided to work with the Maduro regime. Former Vice President Delcy Rodriguez took power as president. His priority was the access to oil sector for American investors. Well, the outcome is the approval on Wednesday by the National Assembly of Venezuela of the opening up of the electricity sector to commercial companies, including the Americans, after nearly two decades of state control. Many Venezuelans, though, are frustrated that economic reform is not being matched with political change. Some took to the streets on Wednesday, the fifth anniversary of the removal of Mr. Maduro, to protest against the government. This protest happened just hours after US Secretary of State Marco Rubio pronounced that conditions were not yet right in Venezuela for a free and fair election to be held.
5: Venezuela is not today where we hope it will be for the peoples of Venezuela's sake. But it is on a trajectory that I think is a very positive one if it continues, and it has to continue. As you said, our first priority was stabilization. We did not want to see mass migration. We did not want to see a civil war. We did not want to see societal breakdown. And that required working, to the extent possible and wise, with existing institutions, not to preserve them or to perpetuate them, but to ensure that we didn't have systemic breakdown. The second is recovery, which is the phase I would argue we are primarily in right now.
1: Marco Rubio. Well, I've been speaking to one Venezuelan who returned from exile a year ago in her mid-30s and living and working in the capital, Caracas. It's perhaps a sign of the times that she asked us not to use her name. How different is her country now compared with before Nicolas Maduro was captured?
6: I think we're still in early days to say that the country is getting better or there is actually a change. Everyone is very hopeful. Everyone is talking about new business. There are actually new business opportunities. You can see even in LinkedIn, there is a lot of work availability for people to apply for. Somehow things are changing, but we don't really know exactly where we are standing because we exactly don't know where we're going because, you know, we don't have the information that I guess we deserve, but somehow things are getting better. So the economy and the currency are flowing more in the street and there are expats coming into the country and there are things going on for the better.
1: So some Venezuelans have come back home again. And from what you're saying, there's a bit more sense of confidence, perhaps, that people feel, as you said, maybe a few more opportunities for Venezuelans themselves, not just for foreigners.
6: Yeah, absolutely, for both. Because obviously, if there are new businesses and new opportunities, there are more work available for Venezuelans, even though they are investors for expat, but there are more opportunities for Venezuelans.
1: What about day-to-day costs? I remember talking to people back in January and even before saying, look, prices were very unpredictable. Things have got very, very expensive. Even the basics have got very expensive. Has that changed at all?
6: I think it's more stable at the moment. It's a little bit stable than before. It's crazy because the prices of the basic, like food, is very high. Right. So before it was changing from one day to another, at the moment it's stable.
1: What about the government? Does the government feel different? Is it behaving in any different way?
6: Yeah. The way they speak, the way they project themselves, it's different.
1: Less of the sort of, if I can put it this way, the
6: propaganda, kind of, less the propaganda.
1: Less of the sort of slogans of the revolution. We had a number of political prisoners who were released by President Rodriguez in recent weeks. We've had some changes among ministers and some suggestion that maybe it's going to be easier for people to express an opinion that's different from the government than it used to be. Has that changed?
6: We still don't have a free to speak out. People are very careful with the things that they share and they say, and a journalist, the information that they hold, they are very careful with that still, because even though the prisoners, some of them are released, we still don't know if this is going to change for real, or if this is just a play or... Do you know what I mean?
1: Yes. Yeah. So is it fair to say that people still don't feel confident that if they go outside and express themselves that they're not going to get locked up or beaten up?
6: Yeah. So some students, they had a protest like 2 weeks ago and there were a lot of police in the street against them again. There were any damage whatsoever or any person injured, but it's still a complex situation that.
1: The National Assembly today voted to allow private companies to come into the electricity sector for the first time since, more or less, since Hugo Chavez took power. That is a sign that the economy is being opened up. And we know that President Trump wanted to get Americans investing in the oil sector and other parts of the Venezuelan economy. What do you think of that?
6: I think it's fantastic. I think Venezuela deserves to be brighter, given that the most vulnerable, they have the right to live a nice life.
1: Do you have faith in President Trump that he really wants to change and make Venezuela more free?
6: Well, I wouldn't say faith, but whatever makes the economy in Venezuela to get better, every person in the power has an interest in oil, even if it's Trump or Russians. All I want is for the economy in Venezuela to get better and be able to live freely and have a nice life that we Venezuelans deserve.
1: That's the view of one woman in Caracas. For more anti-government protests are planned for this week. Jesús Armas is a prominent opposition activist held in a notorious prison in Caracas for more than a year before being released earlier this year. Now in Norway, spoke from there to NewsHour's James Menendez.
2: There are still more than 600 political prisoners in Venezuela, and some of them are women. So we are trying to support these families. Our aim is the release of all political prisoners in Venezuela. And we will have a protest of the unions in Caracas. They want to ask to the U.S.

0: Embassy and to the world for the support for a free and fair presidential elections in Venezuela. They are also fighting for better salaries in Venezuela, better minimum wage.
1: On the issue of political prisoners, why is it taking so long to release all those being held in prison? Because didn't the government promise to release them all, well, the new interim government, when it came to power in January?
0: It takes so long because Delcy Rodríguez is afraid to release some of these political prisoners because some of them are members of the army, of the security forces, like police members. She wants to stay in control. She wants to send a message to the army and to all the police corps all around the country that she is in charge. And if they support change of the regime in Venezuela, if they support the democratic opposition, they will pay with prison, they will be tortured as they have been in the past. She is using some of these political prisoners for negotiation. So for her, some of these political prisoners are not persons. They are just something to exchange.
1: I mean, you did get released. Do you now feel able, I know you're not in Venezuela at the moment, but you are normally, do you feel able to express your views freely now?
0: Yes, actually, I think that Delcy Rodríguez and especially Diosdado Cabello, who has been in charge of the repression in the last few years, are kind of afraid of the U.S., but there's always a risk. They want to keep power. They don't want a transition to democracy. If they feel really at risk, they will do whatever they can do to stay in power.
1: Given that you are able to express yourself freely, I mean, what is your opinion on when elections should be held? I mean, when would you like to see those happen?
0: As soon as possible. Then there are some technical issues that we need to solve, like to have a new electoral authority that really represents the interests of all Venezuelans, new machines. It's going to take a few months, but I think that it could be realized on at the end of this year. That's what I want.
1: Yeah, that's what you want. Do you think the interim president, Delcy Rodríguez, do you think she wants that too, or is she going to try and delay for as long as possible?
0: Her plan is to delay the elections, even to don't have an election. You know, she wants to stay in power, and she knows it's impossible for her to win an election. She is rejected by almost all Venezuelans. I'm still afraid to be in jail again, maybe. I could be in prison in the next few months, maybe not. For many, many months, we live under terror state. So there were more than 2,000 political prisoners. There were some people killed. There were a lot of persecution to all political leaders, but also to regular citizens. So we are starting to feel safe again, but it's a process.
2: That's former Venezuelan political prisoner Jesús Armas talking to James Menendez on NewsHour from the BBC World Service. Coming up, the British Sports Illustrator looking forward to drawing the memorable moments of the coming Soccer World Cup at the age of 92.
3: I get incredible commissions, and like every other artist, if you can really draw, you'll always be in demand. Look at that hand.
4: It's very
3: look
4: straight.
3: At it, look at
4: very
3: it.
4: Very straight.
3: That hand doesn't shake, not one bit. And I do eye exercises. My eyes are sharper than the average Premiership referee.
2: It's a great interview. Do stay with us for that on Utah. Our headlines. Iran's top diplomat says over.

0: Can really draw. You'll always be in demand. Look at that hand.
1: It's very
0: look
1: straight.
0: At it, look at it.
1: Very straight.
0: That hand doesn't shake, not one bit. And I do eye exercises. My eyes are sharper than the average Premiership referee.
1: It's a great interview. Do stay with us for that on Utah. Our headlines. Iran's top diplomat says overnight Iranian strikes targeting US-linked sites in the Gulf were made in self-defense, accusing the United States of violating a fragile ceasefire. And the Director General of the World Health Organization says officials are catching up with Ebola, with testing dramatically reducing the number of suspected cases in the DRC. This is Sean Lake with NewsHour live from the BBC studios in London. Now, Ukraine's President Volodymyr Zelensky has said drone attacks on St. Petersburg, Russia's second city, were a justifiable response to Russian attacks on Tuesday, in which 23 Ukrainians were killed. The drones hit targets just outside St. Petersburg on Wednesday morning. Footage from the aftermath shows huge plumes of black smoke rising into a clear blue sky and, because it was daytime, visible to people living in the centre of the city, which is hosting a major economic forum at which President Vladimir Putin is due to speak. On his social media feeds, President Zelensky described the Ukrainian drone attacks as long-range sanctions, which yielded good results. The Kremlin said Russia was continuing to fight in Ukraine precisely to ensure this kind of attack didn't happen. Our security correspondent Frank Gardner has been speaking to Ukraine's former foreign minister, Dmytro Kuleba, and asked him about Ukraine's policy on hitting Russia's economic targets.
2: Knocking out Russian refineries in the Ukraine-Russia war is similar to knocking out the Strait of Hormuz in the US-Israel war against Iran. I'm not comparing the countries, I'm just trying to give a perspective of the impact that destruction of Russian refineries is making on Russian economy and the damage that the blockade of the Strait of Hormuz is making on the world economy.
3: Now, no one would doubt the ferocity of Russia's attacks on civilians in Ukraine. It's a daily thing, we know this. But what about, there have now been two attacks, one in Luhansk on the dormitory, which Russia says killed over 20, I think it was, students, which Ukraine says was a military target, but Russia has told the world this was an attack on civilians, and they're now on this bus in Russian-controlled territory. Is Ukraine shifting away from purely military and economic targets?
2: I was approached by a French at one international conference who asked me why you are not targeting Russian cities in retaliation for what Putin has been doing to your cities. And I told him, because at the end of the day, we are fighting because we are different from them.
3: Now that you're out of office and you're an academic, but obviously got a huge past in the Ukrainian government, what do you and other Ukrainians feel about President Trump and his attitude towards Ukraine?
2: I'll tell you a story to explain it. So in 2025, every message coming from President Trump on Ukraine was met with agitation and anxiety by the Ukrainians. Mid-2026, no one cares. So people learned who he is. People do not invest any hopes in that. People understand that they should expect the worst. It does not necessarily have to happen, but it may happen. And people begin to rely more and more on themselves, not on others. And frankly, I think it's one of our, everyone is excited about Ukrainian drones, but in my view, the biggest and the most consequential transformation Ukrainians are undergoing is that we finally begin to rely on ourselves more than on our friends in the world.
3: My final question, if you had to put a 1-10 chance of the war ending, at least with a ceasefire this year, what number would you give it?
2: Speaking on the 3rd of June 2026, I give it a 0.

0: Could you be any more pessimistic? Crikey. So you think the end of this, Ukraine has got another winter of drone strikes and sub-zero temperatures to come.
1: War will stop either when Putin's will to attack or Ukraine's will to resist will be broken. And I don't see either of that happening.
2: That's Ukraine's former foreign minister, Dmytro Kuleba, speaking to the BBC security correspondent, Frank Gardner. Now, in just over a week's time, soccer's World Cup will kick off as Canada, Mexico and the United States host teams and supporters from across the world. In an age when cell phones give access to live coverage and footballers' social media and product deals have shrunk the space between players and fans, you might think football illustrators belong in the past, along with long baggy shorts. But Paul Trevelyan, now in his 90s, is still receiving fresh commissions. As he told the BBC's Mike Williams, his pencil is poised for the World Cup to begin.
3: I was born in 1934. I was born in White Hart Lane, Tottenham, which is a two-minute walk to the Tottenham Hotspur football ground. In 1950, I think, England got involved with the World Cup. And they had three Tottenham players, Dishburn, Nicholson and Ramsey. And from that moment on, I've always followed the World Cup.
4: For the world of English soccer, 1950 poses a straight question. A picked team of those players met defeat in the World Cup almost as soon as it landed in Brazil. What went wrong in Rio?
3: I decided that I was going to draw footballers in 1937 when I saw Dixie Dean.
5: How old were you then?
3: How old was I then? I was three. My father was a bus conductor. He changed his shift. It was a cup replay. It was on a Wednesday. And I left that ground and I said to my dad, I said, Dad, I'm going to draw footballers. And he said, what do you mean draw footballers? I said, I'm going to draw them. I'd scribbled a few, the dog and the cat and that. But this time, I really did want to become a football artist.
5: When you look back on your body of work, of all the characters in the whole of world football over the last six, seven decades, who have you enjoyed drawing the most?
3: Pele.
6: In the middle, here's Pele number 10. Rivellino, what's Pele now? What a beautiful goal for Pele! El Rey Pele! 100 goals for Brazil in World Cup competitions, and Brazil take this 1-0 lead.
3: I love drawing Pele so much that I went to Stanley Pauls and they said, we've published a book, King Pele, and every drawing in that book was mine. I went to a signing session for the book and sitting next to me was Pele. And he looked through it and he said, give me your name. And I gave him my name. He said, give me your address. I gave him my address. And from that moment on, every time Pele got a job which required art, I was the man. He was the man who phoned me up and said, come for the World Cup 94. I went there and worked with Umbro.

0: but from players who have told me what I was doing wrong, why I hadn't captured that person completely. I had to work at it and work at it and work at it.
1: And can I ask you about the future? Do you fear for the future of Sports Illustration now that we are in a digital age?
0: No, because an artist, if he's really good, really knows his craft, he will always be in demand. And I get incredible commissions. And like every other artist, if he can really draw, you'll always be in demand.
1: And you are still drawing now into your 90s? Do you enjoy drawing? Look, is it a release for you?
0: Look at that hand. Look at that hand.
1: It's very straight. Look at it. Very straight.
0: That hand doesn't shake, not one bit. And I do eye exercises. I look at my hand and I look at something 200 yards away. I look at my hand. I do that three times a day. My eyes are sharper than the average Premiership referee. If Harry Kane wins the World Cup, you pick up the newspaper. I'll be in one. I promise you that. It'll be in a newspaper.
2: The football illustrator, Paul Trevelyan, who, among other things, used to illustrate a famous English comic strip called Roy of the Rovers. He was talking to Mike Williams on NewsHour from the BBC World Service. We're going to disappear for about a minute or so. Do stay with us.
3: This is the BBC World Service, bringing you a world of fascinating stories.
4: He was a huge music star, but his fame came at a cost.
5: Who wanted him dead and why?
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2: Coming up on NewsHour in the next 30 minutes, why a director and one of his stars are at odds over a film they made half a century ago. How the handcuffing of a dying teenager by British police has ignited a debate over race and led to violent protest. And a Cuban who once spied for his country in the United States discusses whether the near neighbours are heading for rapprochement or renewed hostility. All that after the news.
12: BBC News with Govinda Gill. The Iranian Foreign Minister Abbas Araghchi has said overnight strikes by Iran's armed forces against US military facilities in the region were made in self-defense. One person was killed and more than 60 injured when an Iranian drone hit Kuwait's international airport. Iran's Revolutionary Guard said they carried out the attack, said they had targeted US-linked positions in four Gulf countries. Lebanon's health ministry says two paramedics were killed and a third seriously injured by an Israeli strike in the south of the country. A statement accused Israeli forces of directly targeting their ambulance. The US Secretary of State Marco Rubio said he's prepared to give a private briefing to lawmakers in Washington about Israel's nuclear weapons capabilities. The country's nuclear program has never been publicly declared. The head of the World Health Organization says the number of suspected Ebola cases in the Democratic Republic of Congo has reduced significantly as testing ramps up. 60 people have died in the outbreak. The European Commission has set out proposals designed to help EU tech companies and reduce reliance on the United States and Asia. They include favouring European firms for providing computing services in areas such as defence. An agreement has been reached between Hungary and Ukraine, which opens the way for Budapest to drop its veto on Kyiv, starting talks to join the EU. The veto was imposed 2 years ago by the former Hungarian Prime Minister, Viktor Orban. Police in Ecuador say the bodies of eight people have been found in body bags in a drugs trafficking hotspot. The victims disappeared on Sunday. The German film director Wim Wenders has said he's withdrawing his 1975 film Wrong Move because of complaints by the actress Nastasia Kinski, who appeared topless in it when she was 13 years old. BBC News.

0: Welcome back to NewsHour. For years, the German actress Nastassja Kinski has been trying to get one of her earliest films withdrawn from circulation. The Wrong Move, filmed when she was 13 years old, includes a scene where she's topless and an older man lies on top of her. The director, Wim Wenders, with whom she subsequently worked on Paris, Texas, has resisted. Today, though, in a statement on the website of his eponymous foundation, the director wrote that he recognised she should have been better protected. For that, he added, I apologise to you, Nastassja, unreservedly. No ifs and buts. The Wrong Move will be withdrawn from circulation. This is, though, by no means the only example of a film from the 60s or 70s where actors who were then young now feel they've been exploited. I've been speaking to Elisabeth Grenier, culture reporter with the German broadcaster Deutsche Welle, based in Berlin. Before we talked about other films, she gave me more background on the Kinski-Wenders dispute.
1: It's one of the lesser-known films of Wim Wenders, but came back into the spotlight this weekend, especially after Wenders got Lifetime Achievement Prize at the German Film Festival. And that's when he reacted by saying, well, I can't blame myself as a young filmmaker at the time, but I wouldn't do that in the same way today. But, you know, I have this problem. I feel so alone with the film. I don't know what to do. I would be asking the public and other younger filmmakers to help me with this issue. How should I deal with it? Is it right to edit a film that has already been released as a completed artwork? And people in the industry acted by saying, well, obviously, you should have apologized very simply. And the right move would have been just to delete the scene because you're the filmmaker. In the end, you have the sole rights to decide on this and we don't have to help you decide.
0: We had any reaction from Ms. Kinski to this announcement?
1: Yes, she did write on his Instagram account. Well, after all these years, simply because the public is now weighed in, commenting in so many newspapers, and my colleagues have done so as well, only now do you react to the outcry.
0: It clearly cuts very deep for her, and understandably so. And she's not the only actress who was arguably exploited in this way when they were under the age of sexual consent in many countries, and nonetheless performing scenes of a sexual nature, sometimes partially dressed or naked.
1: Exactly. Well, it was really another era. Wenders is right about that. I mean, you have examples of Brooke Shields, who appeared in the film called Pretty Baby by Louis Malle. She was only 12 years old and she was nude, playing the role of a child prostitute. She also talked about how she felt forced and uncomfortable on the set of the film The Blue Lagoon in 1980. And there she was only 14 years old. We have the very famous example of the actors in Zeffirelli's film Romeo and Juliet from 1968. They filed a lawsuit because they felt uncomfortable being nude when they were just 15 and 16.
0: Yeah, this is Olivia Hussey and Leonard Whiting.
1: Exactly. The court permanently dismissed their case, but it did really put these issues in the spotlight, along with Me Too, of course.
0: That's Elisabeth Grenier, culture reporter at Deutsche Welle.

0: You're listening to NewsHour from the BBC World Service with me, Sean Lay. Now to a case which has caused widespread shock across the UK, but divided people on how to respond to it. Henry Novak was 18 when he died last year during an unprovoked assault as he was walking home. But when police arrived, Vikram Digvar, the assailant who's Sikh, claimed he'd been racially abused by Mr. Novak. This audio was recorded on a police officer's body cam. You'll hear Henry telling police he'd been stabbed and was struggling to breathe, even as they handcuffed him.
1: What's happened to you, right? You've been stabbed. Whereabouts? I don't think you have, mate.
0: Well, at the end of that extract, you can hear the click as the handcuffs are locked around Henry Novak's wrists. The officers then read him his rights. Moments later, he was dead. It's explicit in the recording that Henry repeated 7 times that he couldn't breathe. On Tuesday night in Southampton, the English city where Henry Novak was attacked, a large protest over the case turned violent.
2: I can't breathe! I can't breathe!
0: Well, like the death of George Floyd in Africa,

0: An American man killed in 2020 by a police officer in Minneapolis who restrained him whilst ignoring his pleas that he couldn't breathe. Henry Novak has quickly become the symbol for a wider debate, but not one about the treatment of minority populations. In the UK, it's the claim made by Nigel Farage, leader of the Reform UK party, that the death is evidence the police have become too willing to respond to allegations of racial hatred and, in effect, have become prejudiced against white people. Here's Mr. Farage challenging Prime Minister Keir Starmer in Parliament.
1: It is now clear to growing millions in this country that we're living under two-tier policing. Yeah, yeah, yeah. The instructions that are given to police officers from police bosses are clear and written down in ink. It says you must treat different ethnic groups in different ways. That, apart from the upset and the anger at the circumstances of his death, the anger that you saw spilling out in Southampton last night.
0: Well, Britain's Prime Minister Keir Starmer accused Mr. Farage in response of exploiting the case for partisan advantage.
2: My response, and the response of others, to be fair, has to be focused on the lessons to be learned so we can deliver justice. His response has been to appeal for rage. Yeah. Rage. That's his response to a father who's lost his son and asked for that not to happen. Exploiting this tragedy to create grievance and division would be wrong in any circumstances, but to do it when the family are expressly saying, please don't, is unforgivable.
0: British Prime Minister Keir Starmer. Well, joining us on NewsHour now is Sundar Katvala, Director of British Future, a non-partisan think tank which focuses on questions of identity, immigration and integration. He's written a book called How to Be a Patriot. Sundar Katvala, thank you very much for being with us on NewsHour. This is one case, but it seems to chime with a feeling, at least among some in the majority white community, that there's a problem here. Why is that?
3: Well, it's an absolutely harrowing case, and the footage you've played shows why. There's a 2 or 3 minute period where a young man has been stabbed and the police are treating the victim as the perpetrator and the perpetrator as the victim, and then they realise their mistake. So you've got to have an investigation into why that's happened. The broader debate about two-tier policing, you know, reflects a number of different things. There were riots a couple of years in Britain. People who were sympathetic to the protests and the riots felt that they were over-policed. Most people didn't think that they were over-policed. They thought that that needed to be policed. But there's a broader debate, I think, and Black Lives Matter in America is being referenced. But here, 3 decades ago, the police very badly let down a black victim and a black family and were dealing with the historic consequence of the lack of trust with black communities. The claim by Mr. Farage is there's been an overcompensation these days, so it's gone too far the other way. Lots of people have perceptions that their group doesn't get fair treatment. What we've got here is a projection onto this one case to say this is what always happens, and that's what we need to investigate and look into.
0: The difficulty, I suppose, is where one goes from here. There's much hand-wringing about the case, which is entirely understandable. As you say, it's an appalling, egregious case, and there are a lot of explanations still to come. We should say that the perpetrator was in the end jailed and has been jailed for a life sentence in the UK, which means he'll serve about 20 years in prison. So in a sense, there's the right outcome in the end, but the death of Henry Novak potentially could have been avoided. I just wonder, though, what the broader lesson is and what can be done to try and improve that sense of identity in the UK, that sense of cohesion. Is it under threat?
3: I think there's a very febrile atmosphere in Britain, and so different people seize on different things. I mean, the judge is clear and the police seem to be clear that it's a tragic error. His father said he didn't die with dignity because of the mistake. It's too late, tragically, to save his life. What you've got to do with policing is be really, really clear that it's about fair policing, you know, without fear or without favour. But it hasn't been fair sometimes to minorities, and then there's a feeling that you have to show it's fair to the majority group. So you'll always face those challenges. You've got to be as transparent as possible and show that you're doing it well. Some of the guidance the police use are dealing with important things about how to make sure it's fair, but sometimes they're using rhetoric that feels, you know, that doesn't feel like something the police should be using. So that's some of the things that are being questioned. You know, it's not enough to be not racist. You have to be anti-racist. Is that that's overcompensation? I think performative overcompensation by the police. I don't think it adds to the culture of policing. Has still got a lot to do.
0: Yeah. In the last 30 seconds or so we've got, Sundar, is there a sense that perhaps the politicians have tried to kind of devolve to police things that are probably the responsibility of politicians?
3: I think operations are for police, but the politicians have to be really clear. The framework is to deal with all of the barriers to fairness, not to treat different people differently.
0: That's Sundar Katwala, who is of the think tank, director, I should say, of the think tank British Future, talking to us about the case of young Mr. Novak. Now, let's move on to another of the stories that is making news for us here on NewsHour, and that's in Nigeria. The British oil giant Shell continued operating a major pipeline there, even though it knew it was causing widespread pollution. That's according to secret internal documents which have been obtained by the BBC. Exchanges between executives disclosed during a civil court case exposed how they understood the risks of running one of the energy firm's pipelines, yet chose not to shut it down. Shell's always maintained that pollution in the Niger Delta was caused by the illegal refining of oil stolen from the pipeline. Our Africa correspondent Simi Jolo Oso reports from Bile in southern Nigeria.
4: Decaying and dead mangroves along the banks of creeks are among the most visible signs of the legacy of oil giant Shell here in Bile, where family survived on fishing for generations, like 64-year-old Balafarma Bruce, who says oil spills over the last decade have made it increasingly difficult.
5: Before 2011, here is a beautiful area. People play here, they go to the river here. The pollution has caused me that I have stopped my restaurant business. Because of that, I become poor.
4: So what do you do now?
5: I eat from hand to mouth.
4: Shell's pipeline that runs near Bile pumped up to 150,000 barrels a day. It's a part of the country blighted by attacks and organized theft of oil, including hundreds of illegal refineries, many of which caused pollution. The way Shell handled their operation is under the spotlight, and now documents obtained by the BBC show the company kept pumping despite knowing it was causing widespread pollution. One internal document from 2012 shows how Shell executives signed off to keep a Nigeria pipeline pumping for another 2 years, even though it didn't meet its usual technical standards.
6: They are not concerned about what happened to you. Their concern is continuing to make profit.
4: That's Chief Boma Dapa, the spokesperson for the Bile Kingdom Chiefs Council.
6: All that has happened in this environment is as a result of negligence.

0: Following month, Shell executives launched a confidential working group codenamed Project Madrid. It unmasked the scale of the oil leaks, 100 illegal refineries polluting 9,000 hectares of water and 9,000 hectares of land. Shell says its decisions were based on complex factors like security and the environment, and that it cleaned up spills regardless of the cause. Shell has blamed oil spills here on theft from its pipelines, but the Project Madrid files show that bosses were considering carrying on pumping from its pipeline, like the one that runs through here, even though they knew it would cause more pollution. One slide in the project posed a stark question. Are we comfortable to continue production knowing that further environmental damage will occur? A spokesperson for Shell told the BBC, "The documents selected are presented without the critical context of the operating environment in the Niger Delta at the time." He said, "In isolation, they do not reflect the challenges of working against the backdrop of widespread organized criminality."
1: River is our farm, but now there is no way for us again.
0: Periwinkle harvester, 49-year-old Tammy Nobiten Philip, says pollution has transformed the creeks where she once worked.
1: Because when you go to the bush, you will not see periwinkle again. And the odor is like a crude. Some places, when you go, you will perceive gas. They are collecting our oil every blessed day, but without benefit.
0: Her sentiments are echoed by Chief Bama Dapo.
2: We might not even know the damage it has caused us in terms of health. We don't have farmland. We are surrounded by river. Our people's means of livelihood is gone.
0: I'm back in Lagos, Nigeria's commercial hub. For decades, oil has driven this country's economy, bringing in billions for both Nigeria and the international companies operating here. Shell has repeatedly said pollution in the Niger Delta is largely driven by oil theft, a major issue in the region, with experts once estimating around 100,000 barrels a day were being stolen. The company is defending its position. But for the people I met, the impact of spills is visible in their daily lives, in the water, the land, and their livelihoods. Now, they're hoping this case brings answers and accountability.
3: Simi Jola Oso reporting from southern Nigeria for NewsHour here on the BBC World Service. We're back with you shortly.

0: This is the BBC World Service with stories from the past, as told by the people who were there.
1: My shoes had a most important feature, as they had been a witness with myself to the crimes of the occupation.
2: We knew what was happening over in South Africa. Morally, we just couldn't handle the South African goods. And I think because we wouldn't go away, the Irish government had to try and do something.
3: Because this pickup was coordinated by multiple organisations in the government, they were very cautious about transporting the pandas back to Taipei.
4: As we entered Johannesburg's airspace, the pilot announced, "We welcome Sarah Bartman back into a country of birth after 192 years.
0: Witness history at bbcworldservice.com/witnesshistory or wherever you get your BBC podcasts.
5: A reminder of our top story on NewsHour. We'd been looking at the situation in Venezuela 5 months to the day after President Nicolas Maduro was removed from power in an audacious capture by American special forces. I've been speaking to one resident from the capital, Caracas, who says despite some improvements, people are still cautious about what they can say.
6: People are very careful with the things that they share and they say, and a journalist, the information that they hold, they are very careful with that still, because even though the prisoners, some of them are released, we still don't know if this is going to change for real. Do you know what I mean?
5: Yes. One other headline, Iran's top diplomat says overnight Iranian strikes targeting US-linked sites in the Gulf were made in self-defense. He accused America of violating a fragile ceasefire.

0: I'm Sean Lay, presenting this edition of NewsHour live from the BBC studios in London. We end with Cuba's former leader, Raul Castro, whose brother Fidel led a revolution on the island back in the 1950s, celebrated on Wednesday his 95th birthday, but well away from public view. 2 weeks ago, Mr. Castro was indicted by the United States, which says he was responsible for the shooting down of two American planes at the time he was head of state in 1996. Havana insists the planes were operating without permission in Cuban airspace. Washington says they were not. Gerardo Hernandez is a former intelligence officer, now an MP, who spent years in Florida spying on anti-Castro exiles living there. He and four fellow agents were arrested and imprisoned. The Cuban Five, as they were known in America, were eventually released and deported during the thawing of relations with Cuba under US President Barack Obama. When we spoke a few minutes ago, I asked Gerardo Hernandez Nordalo whether Cubans were marking Mr. Castro's birthday.
1: Well, actually, every birthday of Raul Castro is commemorated in Cuba. But this year is very special because a few days ago, as you might be aware, the U.S. indicted Raul Castro. They made an accusation and formally accused him of, among other things, conspiracy to commit murder, related to a case that happened 30 years ago. Sounds not very reasonable, but that happened, right? And it was taken for most Cubans, for revolutionary Cubans, as an offense.
0: I mean, it's a difficult time in relations between Washington and Havana, and you will be very aware that today is the kind of 5 months to the day since then-President Maduro was forcibly removed from Caracas by the Americans. Is there any concern at all that they might try and do the same to former President Castro in Havana?
1: Well, actually, we are very concerned here, and not because they could do exactly the same, because first thing I should tell you is that Cuba is not Venezuela, and they know about it. The U.S. knows very well about it. But however, having said that, I can tell you that the U.S. administration is very badly advised on Cuban issues right now. For many years, there have been bad advice about Cuba, but particularly in this administration with a Secretary of State that says he's Cuban, even though he's never been in Cuba himself. He doesn't know anything of what is going on in Cuba.
0: You mentioned Marco Rubio, the Secretary of State. I mean, he is the son of Cuban exiles, isn't he? And there is a big kind of Cuban exile community in America, a community that is politically quite influential.
1: Absolutely. So influential that so far the foreign policy of the U.S. towards Cuba has never been based in the real interest of the U.S. people, and not certainly in the interest of the Cuban people. Because you said, well, you know, for just to mention a brief example, the U.S. people that says they live in the land of the free, they are the freest people in the world, according to what they say. And they are the only people in the world that are forbidden for a law. They couldn't even smoke a Cuban cigar, or they cannot drink a Cuban rum.
0: I wanted to ask you, last month the head of the CIA was in Havana for talks with Raul Castro's grandson, Raul Guillermo Rodriguez Castro. I just wondered if, as a result of that meeting, you're clearer as a Cuban MP, a member of the National Assembly, what exactly the US demands are and what, if any, progress is being made on talks between your government and the American government.
1: Well, listen, I used to have in the US a sentence of two life sentences plus 15 years.
0: Yeah.
1: According to the U.S., I should have died in the U.S. prison. And the reason I'm talking to you right now is because of a negotiation between the two countries. Mm. And the only reason that was possible is because Cuba kept that absolutely secret in the U.S. at the moment, right? So Cuba is not a country that we'll be discussing every day what we talk about and to who we talk about. Every Cuban hope that reason will prevail, common sense will prevail in two countries, and both people will benefit from an approach. During the Obama administration, which was, by the way, when I was released,
0: yep.
1: the Cuban people sensed what it would be a relation without a blockade. Americans were allowed to travel to Cuba, and there was more exchange between two countries, and Cuba benefited from that politically and economically, and there was a, you could sense peace and friendship among two countries. Unfortunately, that was a stop.
0: Donald Trump is a bit of an iconoclast. He sometimes does the unpredictable. He sometimes makes allies of previous enemies, as well as maybe making enemies of previous allies. Do you think he could surprise us on Cuba?
1: I believe he could. I believe it's a common record, public record, I should say, that before his first election, he even sent some emissaries to Cuba to explore the possibility of doing business. And I don't know, maybe he will realize now that even if it's not for to help the Cuban government or whatever, but for the interest of the Cuban people, or even if he should destroy the revolution, according to the American view, okay, you don't like the revolution, you say that it's a fail system, but why you push it? What if it's a fail? Let it fall by itself. You know what I mean? And maybe if you said, well, Cuba is not open to a war, okay, try to open it. Try to do business. Let your companies invest in Cuba. Let your companies do business with Cuba.
0: This is a clash of two systems, two ideologies, two different cultures and beliefs. You spent quite a few years in southern Florida doing your intelligence work, spying on the anti-Cuban exiles there. You've seen America up close. What was it you liked about America?
1: Actually, we're talking about a system that is 300 years old. And they judge the Cuban system, which is only 65 years old. And besides that, they have had freedom to build their system the way they would like to. We haven't. We, since the very triumph of the revolution, we haven't had the peace to build the society we dream of. The Cuba we have now is not the Cuba we want. The system we have now is not exactly the system we want. We have to improve it. We have to make it every day better for the good of everybody. But we haven't had peace to do that. We haven't had the freedom to do that because of the pressure, because of the embargo, because of... they should try something else. They should try, let Cuba do what they want to do and let's see if it works for the better of Cuba and for the better of the world.
0: Cuban MP Gerardo Hernández Nordalo, thanks for your company this news hour.

0: ABC News with Melanie Scott. The US president has confirmed reports of a tense phone call with Israel's prime minister as he convinced Benjamin Netanyahu to pull back from strikes on Beirut. His Middle East correspondent, Matthew Doran.
1: Donald Trump and Benjamin Netanyahu spoke on Monday, hours after the Israeli leader had announced he'd ordered strikes on claimed Hezbollah targets in the Lebanese capital. Reports quickly emerged the US president was furious with the decision, levelling an expletive-laden character assessment at Mr. Netanyahu, calling him, among other things, crazy. In an interview with a New York Post podcast, President Trump confirmed he'd used the language, but said he wasn't angry, rather he was perturbed about the ongoing fighting in Lebanon. Mr. Netanyahu wouldn't comment on the call, but told CNBC they have tactical disagreements. Matthew Doran, ABC News, Jerusalem.
0: The Australian government has days to plead its case to not be hit with sweeping new tariffs from the United States. Here's North correspondent Cayman Gock.
2: The US has announced new tariffs of up to 12.5%, which could come into effect next month for the EU and 59 other countries, including Australia. The tariffs on almost all imports are over claims countries are not doing enough to tackle forced labour. The new import taxes come after the US Supreme Court in February ruled Donald Trump's previous tariffs were illegal. The president made clear at the time his government would look at alternative options to slap duties on imported goods. Australia and several other nations have labelled the most recent tariffs as unjustified and unwarranted. Cayman Gock, ABC News, Washington.
0: The Trade Minister says the government is working to understand the implications for industry and exporters, but maintains tariffs only harm American consumers and businesses. The head of the World Health Organization says he feels responders are catching up to the Ebola virus outbreak in the Democratic Republic of Congo. In its latest update, the WHO says there are 344 confirmed cases and 60 deaths, while the suspected number of infections has been revised down to 116 from over 1,000 last week. In neighbouring Uganda, there is one confirmed death and 15 confirmed cases. Tedros Adhanom Ghebreyesus says while the latest figures are promising, there's still plenty of work to do.
3: WHO's risk assessment remains unchanged. Very high at the national level, high at the regional level, and low at the global level. The outbreak had a big head start and we're still behind, but we're catching up.
0: Police in the UK have apologised for the way a murdered teenage boy was handcuffed and arrested as he lay dying. Europe correspondent Mazoe Ford reports.
4: Hampshire Police Chief Constable Alexis Boone said the police body camera footage of Henry Novak moments before his death was distressing.
5: We are saying sorry for handcuffing and arresting Henry. We are genuinely saying that.
4: In the footage, the 18-year-old repeatedly says he's been stabbed and can't breathe. Officers arrested him for assault after his killer, Vikram Digwal, lied that Henry had racially attacked him. Police chiefs are now reviewing the force's anti-racism guidelines, which advise officers to treat ethnicities differently, while the police watchdog is investigating the officer's conduct.
0: Child safety experts say a Commission of Inquiry's report into the sector in Queensland is an important first step, but more needs to be done. The findings were tabled in Parliament yesterday, making 52 recommendations, including removing children under the age of five from the troubled residential care system. Australian Catholic University's Professor Darrell Higgins says he's pleased to see the depth of the report, but there were missed opportunities.
6: I was surprised to not see many of the government agencies that might have responsibility for implementing what we would call a public health approach to prevention being called out with particular recommendations.
0: Geelong takes on the Crows at the Adelaide Oval to open round 13 of the AFL tonight, looking to bounce back from a narrow loss to Carlton. Adelaide is returning from a bye, eager to make a statement against one of the premiership contenders. The Cats coach, Chris Scott, says the Crows have obvious credentials.
7: I mean, they finished on top of the ladder last year. We've had a few issues with some of their key players this year, which has made it probably a little harder, but they just have quality everywhere.
0: The French Consumer Protection Agency has fined the Chinese fashion retailer Shein $34 million. The agency says there have been problems with the order confirmations, returns and information about the environmental quality of products. This is ABC News.
8: Thank you very much, Melanie. Sarah Morris with you here now. We're coming to you from Gadigal land.
9: You're listening to ABC News Radio.
8: Good morning. It is Thursday, the 4th of June. Great to have your company right across the country. This morning, new data finds that 80% of cigarettes and vapes consumed last year were illegal.
9: Typically smuggled in via container ship. You know, the vast majority are not subject to internal examination. So the ability for organised crime to hide the needle in the haystack is very advanced.
8: We're going to take a look next at how the illegal trade is being tackled. Also, a new study's identified 82 jobs likely to be disrupted by AI. We'll bring you some details on that across the morning as well. Now, in terms of weather today, still a bit of rain around. Showers for Sydney, Adelaide and Canberra, but it should be mostly fine in the other capital cities, except Melbourne, where there won't be showers, there will be rain today. Now, we're going to start with the news that Donald Trump has proposed a new 12.5% tariff on Australia and a raft of other nations for allegedly failing to take action to prevent modern slavery. Now, it's the second time the administration has announced new import taxes since the US Supreme Court struck down many of Donald Trump's so-called Liberation Day tariffs. Our North America correspondent Cayman Gox got the details this morning.
2: These new tariffs range from 10% to 12.5%, and they're being imposed on 60 of America's trading partners, and that includes Australia, the EU, Canada and China, and they cover almost all imports. The administration said these new duties are to be imposed because dozens of countries have failed to crack down on goods made with forced labour. Australia would be hit with the higher 12.5% tariff, and the levy, whilst it would cover most goods, there are several products that would be exempt from the tariff, including beef, coffee, pharmaceuticals, energy and rare earths. Here is what the US Trade Representative Jamison Greer had to say about the new tariffs.
10: After doing an investigation, we found that many countries either did not have laws to prevent trade in goods made with forced labor, or if they did have the laws, they weren't effectively enforcing them. This is an unfair trading practice we think distorts global trade, and we want to take care of it.
2: Now, countries have several weeks to submit a response to these proposed new tariffs, and the Office of the US Trade Representative will hold hearings in early July, to which then these tariffs could roll out afterwards at some point.
11: So, Cayman, this isn't the first time the Trump administration has tried to impose further tariffs. Why is it looking at doing it again now?
2: Yeah, well, the claim from the United States of why they are doing this because of countries not cracking down on forced labour is not the full story, and we know that because President Trump has said so, because Trade Representative Jamison Greer has said so. Under a different law last year, Mr. Trump imposed sweeping tariffs to virtually every country. He labelled them the Liberation Day tariffs. But then in February, the US Supreme Court ruled that the administration had overreached and that the tariffs were in fact illegal. And that has now forced the administration to start refunding these tariffs to importers. President Trump was furious at the time. He lashed out at the justices and he said at the time his administration would look at alternative options to impose tariffs. They then launched this investigation into forced labour as a means to find another legal route or loophole to impose these tariffs on countries. President Trump's long been a big believer that imposing a tax on imported goods is good for the economy. That's despite there are many economists and analysts that believe tariffs increase the costs of goods. And remember, this is the same country where some of its biggest companies like Apple, Nike, Tesla and Microsoft have a history, recent history, of being accused of poor working conditions, sweatshops and illegal labour abroad. Now, Australia and many countries have responded to these new tariffs, labelling these duties as unjustified and unwarranted.
8: Cayman Gock, our reporter there in Washington, will have plenty more analysis on this for you throughout the morning. Now, overnight, the head of NATO has said that Ukraine's in a strong position in its war with Russia due to its increasing long-range drone and missile capacity, and it came after Ukrainian drones struck an oil terminal and a naval base in the Russian city of St. Petersburg. And the timing and the location of the strikes is important because they came just hours before Russian President Vladimir Putin's Showcase Economic Forum got underway in the city. And this is all being seen as a further blow to Vladimir Putin, who also, you might remember, had to scale back his Victory Day parade last month amid fears that Ukrainian drones might strike that as well. Well, Deutsche Welle's Ed McCambridge has more on this.
12: Thick pillars of smoke rise over St. Petersburg, the result of a long-range Ukrainian drone strike that stunned the Russian city in the early hours of Wednesday. St. Petersburg's governor said drones hit infrastructure across several districts, causing widespread damage and injuring several people. Ukrainian footage shows the moments before the drones struck a naval base. On social media, Ukraine's leader said important facilities on Russian territory were hit, with the oil terminal of particular importance, given that it serves the Russian war machine. Ukraine's attack follows Russian strikes that killed at least 18 people and injured dozens more. Yet there appears to be added significance to their response, given its location and timing. For one thing, St. Petersburg is Vladimir Putin's home city. It's also the location of a glitzy economic forum. Described as Russia's Davos in reference to the World Economic Forum in Switzerland, the exhibition aims to attract foreign investment by showing Russia at its best. This attack, just a few miles away from the forum's venue, has made a major city appear vulnerable at a bad time. Russia's response to the attack was stark.
13: I'd like to remind you of the statement from the Ministry of Foreign Affairs that our responses will be systematic. In fact, they are already systematic.
12: It was just a month ago that both Zelensky and Putin spoke of finding a peaceful end to a war that began more than 4 years ago. Major attacks from both sides this week make the chances of that seem remote.
8: That's Deutsche Welle's Ed McCambridge reporting. Let's stay overseas because Kuwait has partially reopened its main airport after Iranian drones attacked it, killing one person and wounding dozens more. It was the latest in the back-and-forth attacks by Iran and the US, which is testing that very fragile ceasefire in the Middle East. We know that peace talks have now dragged on for weeks. Mediators are seeking a more enduring truce, but they're increasingly strained by Israel's escalating war with Hezbollah in Lebanon as well. Meanwhile, US President Donald Trump has confirmed a frustrated call with Israeli leader Benjamin Netanyahu, where he reportedly swore at him, called him crazy, and claimed he'd be in prison if it wasn't for Mr. Trump.
14: I wouldn't say angry. I was a little bit perturbed at his constantly fighting with Lebanon. You know, at some point, does it maybe... We got to stop this. We got to stop it.
8: Okay, Donald Trump responding to the reports of that sweary phone call. Well, CNN's Kevin Liptak is at the White House, and he says the united front between the US and Israel does appear to be fracturing.
15: On the one hand, he seems to be trying to downplay some of the differences, saying that he was perturbed, but I think very clearly making evident that his objectives in some ways are beginning to diverge with Israel and as we enter, you know, the 12th or 13th week of this conflict. And the way the president described it, I do think papers over in some ways just how heated that phone call actually became. You know, the two were exchanging expletives, the president calling Netanyahu effing crazy. We also heard from Netanyahu today, which is interesting, also describing the phone call, saying that, yes, they had tactical differences and tactical disagreements, which is how he described it, but that in the end that they had common goals and that they always find a way to work out their differences, despite, you know, what is becoming clear, which is that he and President Trump just have very different views for how this conflict should be going. You know, I don't think Netanyahu believes that all of the objectives that they had set out at the beginning of this conflict have been achieved, particularly when it comes to Iran's nuclear program, when it comes to their missiles and drones, which we have seen just over the past 24 hours, they retain some pretty significant capabilities on that front, or when it comes to Iran's support for the proxy groups, including Hezbollah in Lebanon, which was sort of the origin for this dispute between the president and the prime minister. President Trump, I think, has a very different view. He thinks that most of the objectives have been accomplished in this war. He doesn't really see a reason to go back into open conflict with Iran, and that is, I think, the origin of their current dispute, and it doesn't seem as if, despite the president's attempt to paper over it here, that has been resolved.
16: And putting aside, of course, Lebanon and Israel, or Hezbollah and Israel, what reaction, if any, have you had, Kevin, from the White House regarding this uptick in violence, of course, that we have seen with Iran striking Kuwait and Bahrain? Has the president responded, spoken to his allies about how to respond to this?
15: Well, we haven't heard from the president directly about it, which I think is interesting. We actually haven't seen the president in public for almost a week now. He's been doing interviews, but he hasn't done a public event. I think the real imperative on the part of the president and other members of this administration is to really try and downplay this in a lot of ways, to insist that the ceasefire that's been in place since last month remains in effect, despite the firing not having ceased at all and, in fact, seeming to be ramping up. And I think it all speaks to the objective to try and finalize this memorandum of understanding, which the president said now more than a week ago was almost finalized, but which still appears to contain some differences between the two sides. There does seem to be a real driving force to try and maintain the ceasefire, even though it's becoming clearer and clearer that in a lot of ways it's a ceasefire in name only.
8: And you're listening there to CNN's Kevin Liptak. This is ABC News Radio. Let's get your headlines here this morning. The Australian government has been given just days to plead its case not to be hit with sweeping new tariffs from the US. The United States has announced new tariffs of up to 12.5% on countries that Washington says are not doing enough to tackle forced labour and slavery. Back home, and a new Deloitte report has identified 82 occupations likely to be disrupted by artificial intelligence and lists some, including accountants, librarians and travel agents. But the report also suggests that some positions will benefit from the combined use of AI and human skills, such as being a CEO, a general manager or a school teacher. And new data has found that an estimated 80% of cigarettes and vapes consumed across Australia last year were illegal. Well, let me take you to the US now, where there have been big, the UK, where there have been big protests after some released body cam footage showed the moment a UK police officer arrested a dying teenager as his killer was claiming to be the victim of a racist attack. Now, the incident has sparked violent protests in Southampton as the country's policing minister calls for changes to anti-racism guidelines. There's also been a huge political debate over this incident, as the BBC's Chris Mason reports.
17: The essence of it is a central question for society at large and, yes, for our political leaders, and it is this. To what extent is it reasonable or helpful for people to be angry about this and then how that anger is expressed? And in the Commons today, you saw a judgment call being taken by Kemi Badenoch, the Conservative leader, by Sir Ed Davey, the Liberal Democrats, that in their view, they did not want to be seen to be politicising this conversation. The Prime Minister's view was broadly the same, but they were making judgment calls, political calls, in coming to that conclusion. Reform's Nigel Farage had a different viewpoint, and I want to play you the key exchanges between Nigel Farage and Keir Starmer, and you can hear the fury of many in the chamber as Mr Farage is speaking.
18: The anger that you saw spilling out in Southampton last night.
19: Condemn the violence.
18: Which is in danger of getting considerably worse. If the public lose trust in being treated fairly by the police, can he take some action, end this divisive practice of two-tier policing, and make sure that all British citizens are treated the same?
20: Mr. Speaker, I don't believe there's two-tier policing in this country. I'm really shocked that he pretends to have respect for Henry's family and then acts in this way. They have lost their son in the most appalling circumstance. They make a simple plea of us as human beings to please not exploit that. His response has been to appeal for rage. Rage. It shows exactly who he is.
17: And beyond that political argument, then the wider questions here and beyond and for police forces, what they take away from what we've seen in the last few days and the lessons that are learned from it.
8: That's the BBC's Chris Mason reporting. Well, let's come back to Australia now, because new data has found an estimated 80% of cigarettes and vapes consumed across the country last year were illegal. The Australian Bureau of Statistics Analysis also found that nicotine consumption increased by nearly 40% between 2017 and 2025. So what's being done to stop the illegal trade? Well, last financial year, Australian Border Force seized 2.6 billion illicit cigarettes, over 430 tonnes of loose leaf tobacco and 6 million vapes. And in Queensland, it's now been more than 6 months since the government there introduced tough laws aimed at cracking down on shops selling vapes and illicit cigarettes. And our reporter on the Gold Coast, Dominic Cansdale, has been investigating how successful that crackdown has been.
19: Outside a Burleigh Heads tobacconist, a health inspector packs large boxes full of illicit tobacco and vapes into the back of a van. He then sticky tapes a sign to the shop's front door with the words "closure order" printed in all caps. This tobacconist is one of 275 shops ordered to close as part of new laws Queensland introduced last November, seeking to stamp out the number of retailers openly selling illicit tobacco and vapes.
21: We have seized over $15.7 million of street value tobacco, vapes and Chop Chop.
19: At the time, Health Minister Tim Nicholls described the laws as a milestone, the toughest in Australia.
21: And those laws enable us to close these stores down for 3 months. They enable us to seize tainted goods. They enable landlords to close those premises down, and they allow the government to take action against landlords who turn a blind eye to the operations that are going on in their premises.
19: But if we fast forward 7 months, and the black market is adapting.
22: Essentially, what's happened over the last few years is a lot of retailers have seen the opportunity for profit. They've seen there's high demand for these products.
19: Shanil Pulyevich is a research fellow with the University of Queensland. For 3 years, her team has been monitoring and analysing the sale of illicit tobacco and vapes.
22: For a long time, there was virtually no penalty associated with selling these products. You could very brazenly sell illicit tobacco and vapes without any kind of consequence.
19: She says the laws have had a big impact, with it being far riskier for shops to sell these products. But she says suppliers are finding new ways of reaching customers.
22: So we've seen some move towards online sales. We're seeing retailers giving out details to trusted customers to say, phone this number and someone will home deliver the products to you. To go from being able to buy these products in every suburb at every tobacconist to needing to call someone, you know, arrange for them to deliver, it's a lot harder. A lot of people are hesitant to buy online. They don't want to leave any kind of digital footprint about, you know, what they've been purchasing. But getting rid of the retail, the widespread retailer availability has been really key to bring the market down.
19: But for shops selling legal tobacco, they're seeing other businesses step into the illicit trade.
23: Hairdressers, butchers, we've had people selling these from their houses with signs out the front. I've even had reports of like a tyre shop in industrial area.
19: Theo Ficare is the chief executive of the Australian Association of Convenience Stores.
23: People aren't actually stopping smoking. They're literally just changing where they purchase their product from because they can buy it at three, four or even up to five times cheaper.
19: He says convenience shops are noticing more demand for their legal tobacco products when illicit traders have been shut down. But he says it doesn't last.
23: The proliferation of websites and social media platforms promoting the availability of these illegal products continues to grow.
19: Theo Ficare says cutting the tobacco excise would bring more customers back to the legal market.
23: The federal government needs to reduce excise by 50%, which would make a legal packet around $25 in comparison to, on average, around $15.
19: The federal government has repeatedly ruled out cuts to the tobacco excise, which research fellow Shanil Pulyevich believes is the right choice.
22: In an attempt to move people from the illicit cigarettes to the licit cigarettes, you're just then encouraging people to move from one harmful product to another.
19: She says it's still early, with more time needed to gauge the impact of Queensland's laws. Theo Ficarre knows the black market won't wait.
23: But these criminal groups won't stop. They'll continue to, rise again in another form.
8: And that was Dominic Cansdale reporting for us. Now, in a statement, a Queensland health spokesperson has said it is aware of illicit retailers changing tactics, but that it is working with authorities to target those operations. Now, a little over a year since it was first detected in southeast Queensland, the varroa mite has almost wiped out the region's wild honeybee population. The local beekeeping industry is also on the brink, with many apiaries struggling with the huge physical and financial burden of keeping their colonies alive. Our reporter Will Murray has been to meet some of those beekeepers.

0: In a bush block in Brisbane's eastern suburbs, Rick McFarlane lifts a frame out of one of his beehives and inspects the bees clinging to it.
1: So from the surface, they look really healthy. See that little bee? And see, she's not very good on her feet. That's what varroa does.
0: Varroa is a parasitic mite which attacks European honeybees. The only way to assess the extent of the infestation is to perform what's called a wash. Rick puts 300 bees into a container filled with alcohol, strains the dead bees out, 14, and counts 15, the varroa that fall
1: 16,
0: off.
1: 16 varroa mite in that sample, and we want it to be under 2 or 3.
0: Left untreated, the colony would collapse. He uses oxalic acid strips and a vaporised version sprayed into the hive to try and save it.
1: It's our livelihood, but more than that, we love our bees. So when you start to see colonies and bees collapsing, you know, it's really, quite heartbreaking, to be honest.
0: 90% of wild honeybee colonies in southeast Queensland are gone. Thanks to the emergence of a new treatment-resistant mite, almost all managed colonies are on the edge.
2: Down in our apiary here, we have quite a few honeybee hives here.
0: Amber Stone has put everything into her beekeeping business in Brisbane's north. She educates kids about bees by bringing them into classrooms and letting people tour her beehives.
2: We might not be able to do that anymore because, honestly, we don't know if we're going to open up a hive and it's going to be dead.
0: The mood amongst apiarists is bleak, but there's hope if they can just get through the winter, things will get better.
2: If you could support by buying honey from them, that helps so much more than you know.
0: The lack of honeybees around could have massive implications for Queensland agriculture. Rob Stevens from the Queensland Department of Primary Industries says crops like macadamias, avocados and mangoes are hugely reliant on them for pollination.
3: There is that possibility that there's a direct threat to food security, that a lot of pollination-reliant industries haven't traditionally paid for those services. If you add that as another fixed price, that could push some growers over the limit.
0: In some good news, effective varroa treatments are starting to emerge overseas, but it'll take time before they're approved for use here.
3: Everywhere in the world, they have got over this hump. We expect to as well, but yeah, it's going to be some tough times ahead for the immediate future.
4: Indeed it is. That's a report for you from our reporter in Queensland, Will Murray. Now, just some news that's coming out of the US right now. Donald Trump is taking some questions from reporters in the Oval Office. He's been signing an executive order there, and he's just repeated his claim that Iran will soon agree not to have a nuclear weapon. His quote is, "They're pretty close to signing a paper. We've actually got along with them very well." However, he has added his often repeated phrase that it takes two to tango in those peace negotiations. So look, we've heard this all before from Donald Trump, but just a little update for you as it's happening there in the White House. This is ABC News Radio. Very shortly, we'll get you a news update. Just before we do that, let's check the weather for today. If you're in Brisbane, you can expect a sunny Thursday with a top of 22 degrees. Right now it's 10 degrees. In Sydney, take your umbrella with you. A shower or two forecast, a top of 20, and it's 14 degrees now. Canberra, a shower or two for you as well, a maximum of 11. It is 7 as I speak. Melbourne, more intense than showers. You're getting rain today, a top of 12, and it's nearly 12 degrees right now. Hobart, rain, a maximum of 11. It's 12 there too. Adelaide, showers for you, a maximum of 15 degrees. It's 11 at the moment. And Perth, you're in for a sunny Thursday with a top temperature of 19 degrees. It's 9 as I speak. And if you're in Darwin today, a mostly sunny one for you and pretty warm. Top of 31 degrees. It is already 21 degrees.
5: ABC News with Melanie Scott. Israeli Prime Minister Benjamin Netanyahu says that while he believes Iran has been weakened, it's not over with Iran. He has made the comments in a wide-ranging interview with CNBC News. Netanyahu also says that it's up to US President Donald Trump to decide whether there will be a return to full-scale conflict with Iran. Asked about reports of an expletive-laden phone call with Trump earlier this week, Netanyahu says they agree on the main points of the war, but sometimes there are tactical disagreements. A lawyer says victim survivors of notorious paedophile and former magistrate Peter Liddy thought he would never be released from jail. The 82-year-old will be released on home detention today, despite an ongoing application to have him kept behind bars.

0: Liddy was jailed for sexual offending against four children between 1983 and 1986. Lawyer Andrew Carpenter says the release will be a dark day for South Australia and victim survivors.
1: I don't think this is the kind of day that they want to be talking when the monster they've been hiding for all these years now is potentially out on the loose again. It's not a happy day for the victim survivors.
0: Three British Royal Navy crew members have died in a helicopter crash in southwest England. The Navy says the crew died when the aircraft crashed while undertaking a training exercise in Devon. A spokesperson also says the families of the deceased have been notified and have requested a period of grace before more details are released. Queensland Parliament is today set to pass the state government's modified e-bike and e-scooter bill. Joshua McIntosh reports.
2: Under the revised legislation, riders will have to at least hold a learner driver's licence, but there'll be exemptions for those with a medical condition or a disability. Riders will also need to be aged 16 or older, but those aged 12 to 17 will be able to ride with parental supervision. Transport Minister Brent Mickleberg has told Parliament the changes will boost safety.
3: Last year alone, 12 people lost their lives in e-mobility device-related incidents, including several children.
2: Shadow Transport Minister Bart Mellish has told the House he has concerns.
4: What they have delivered are serious barriers to the use of e-mobility devices.
2: The debate is due to continue today.
0: More than a dozen wildlife carers and specialised drone operators have searched through the night on the Gold Coast for a missing Tasmanian devil. Gemma Sapwell reports.
5: The two-year-old marsupial vanished from Wildlife Park Paradise Country on the Gold Coast in the early hours of Tuesday morning. The devil, named Mary, hasn't been seen by staff since. It's believed Mary jumped out of the enclosure she had been quarantining in since her arrival last month. UQ captive animal expert Al Mucci says although rare, it would be easy for a Tasmanian devil to escape.
6: A female or a male juvenile devil can climb, so it doesn't take much.
5: Sniffer dogs and drones scoured the park grounds on Wednesday. A spokesperson for Village Roadshow Theme Park says the priority is locating Mary to ensure her welfare.
0: The head of the Peak Body for Indigenous Health Services in Northern Territory has warned the government letting alcohol restrictions lapse in some areas could lead to violence and harm. Rio Davis reports.
7: Interim alcohol protected areas are the laws allowing many of the Territory's remote communities to be dry, and they're set to expire in February next year. The Aboriginal Medical Services Alliance of the NT says their warnings were ignored in 2022 when previous restrictions lapsed, leading to a 93% increase in alcohol-fuelled domestic violence assaults in Alice Springs in the following months. AmSant's CEO Donna Archie says the government does not have a clear roadmap in the lead up to the expiry of the restrictions next year and needs to consult and provide clarity to communities.
0: A current Bogues employee says he didn't see the Northern Tasmanian Brewery's closure coming. The historic Launceston Brewery first opened in 1881. Earlier this week, parent company Lion announced it will shut later this year. All beer production will be moved into state, but the recently redeveloped brew house will remain. Adrian Hines has worked at the brewery for more than two decades in a range of roles. He says the news comes as a roller coaster of emotions.
8: We should have seen it coming, but personally, I was in denial that we've got this amazing brand, this amazing beer, this amazing Tasmanian icon. I never thought it would shut doors.
0: This is ABC News. We'll have more news in half an hour.
9: Thank you very much, Melanie.
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9: Good morning. It is Thursday, the 4th of June. Sarah Morris with you. I do hope you're well. Coming up, New South Wales could become the first state in the country to allow medicinal cannabis users to get behind the wheel.
11: We don't want to stop people who need these medications, just like any other prescription, so that they can function with their daily lives, to be picked up at the roadside because it's been detected in their blood.
9: Yep, new rules being introduced to Parliament today, so we'll get the latest on that. Also, new data shows an estimated 80% of cigarettes consumed in Australia are illegal. So we're going to dig into that data a little as well this morning. But before we get to either of those stories, let's talk finance with Fiona Clark from Vantage Point Asset Management. Hello, Fiona.
12: Good morning, Sarah.
9: Okay, what's been happening on those international markets overnight?

0: Well, it hasn't been a great session for overseas financial markets at the moment. Well, not that the markets have closed, pulling back quite a bit from recent highs. The S&P 500 has closed down 0.7%. That's 56 points to 7,554. The Dow Jones down even more, 1.2% or 621 points. And the NASDAQ is also down 0.9%. There are a couple of key drivers. Firstly, it's worth mentioning the oil price, which has risen. Currently, the WTI price is up 2.7%. That's $2.53 to $96.29 amid the latest conflict escalation between the US and Iran. There's also been some pretty solid economic data in the US overnight. A couple of things came out. The ADP employment report, which is a precursor to the main report on Friday, and it showed a fairly solid increase in employment. We saw the ISM services at PMI, which came in at 54.5%, which was an increase and more better than expected and suggests strong activity in the services sector. And factory orders also came in up 4.8%, which is much higher than consensus of 3.5%. What these sort of data pieces show is that there's less chance of any rate cut in the future in the US. And in fact, the market is now expecting a rate rise between now and the end of the year. So those reduced expectations of policy stimulus have also weighed on market performance overnight. So lots of things going on to put pressure on US shares. In terms of the European markets, the Stock 600 closed down 0.7%. The UK market closed down 0.4%. Germany was down 1.3% and the French market down 0.7%. 7%. Then just quickly on the bond markets, those factors also caused the US bond market to fall, the 10-year yield up 4 basis points. Turning to commodity prices, I mentioned the oil price up 2.7% there. Other commodity prices, we see the gold price, the spot gold price down 1.2%. That's $54.23 to $4,434 an ounce. And the iron ore price also down 1.5% to $103.65 a tonne.
1: Does this mean anything for us on the local market this morning?
0: Well, not surprisingly, it does suggest that we're going to have a weaker start. The SPY futures are down 62 points, so it does look like a weaker start. In terms of things to look out for, we've got the balance of trade today. We've also got some of the RBA representatives in the Senate talking today. Ahead tonight, we've got retail sales in Europe, but pretty a quiet session, to be honest, and looking ahead in economic data terms.
1: And the Aussie dollar, how's it looking?
0: Yeah, the Aussie dollar is about 0.5% lower. It's trading at the moment at 71.28 US cents, 53.13 pence, 61.45 euro cents, 114.1 Japanese yen, and 4.83 Chinese yuan.
1: Good stuff. Thanks, Fiona. Have a good day.
0: Thanks, Sarah.
1: Bye. Fiona Clark there from Vantage Point Asset Management. Now, I just mentioned that there's some new data out today showing that an estimated 80% of cigarettes and other nicotine products consumed in Australia are illegal. Now, it's costing the country's budget billions of dollars. It's also prompting fresh debate about whether or not there should be a change to the tobacco excise. Our political reporter Evelyn Manfield has been looking into this and joins us now from Parliament House. Evelyn, good morning.
2: Good morning.
1: So what does the government think about all of this?
2: Look, Sarah, essentially it does not want to lower the excise, but that is despite concerns that it's actually driving the black market. So we got fresh data from the Australian Bureau of Statistics yesterday showing that nicotine consumption between 2017 and 2025 increased by almost 40%. And during that time, illegal cigarettes rose from 12% to 80% last year. So a big jump in illegal cigarette use, as there's been a big jump in nicotine use as well. Now, this was based on wastewater samples as well, but really interesting data and is prompting that fresh debate because legal tobacco prices have almost tripled in the last decade and now they're costing much more than what people are buying under the counter.
1: Okay, so if there's no appetite for changing the excise from the government, are there any plans or proposals to try and deal with the issue?
2: Yeah, look, there's certainly still pushes from, you know, not insignificant people. New South Wales Premier Chris Minns has spoken about this issue repeatedly, that he thinks it's time for a change to the tobacco excise. And this morning we're also hearing from former Deputy Chief Medical Officer Dr. Nick Coatsworth, who people might remember from the pandemic days. He says that an excise reduction could help to take people away from the illicit market, but he doesn't think it'll actually lead to

0: more people smoking. So that's the argument from him. Look, the government in response to that just says it doesn't stack up and that they shouldn't surrender to organised crime. But it is interesting, you know, not just the health consequences, but the money that the government gets from tobacco excise as well, from people moving to the illegal market. It's actually expected that the revenue downgrade for tobacco excise is $8 billion over the next 5 years. So that's money that the government isn't getting. So it's costing them in that respect as well, Sarah.
1: Yeah, and costing us, I guess, indirectly in our hospitals and schools and everywhere around. Thank you very much. Always good to catch up with you, Evelyn.
0: Thank you.
1: That's Evelyn Manfield there joining us from Parliament House. She's our political reporter this morning. Now, a probe into Queensland's child safety sector will see children under the age of five removed from residential care. It comes as a report makes 52 recommendations to the government to address what it described as serious failures in child safety. And Lucy Lorham, our reporter in Brisbane, has the details for us.
2: Inquiry has found that government policy has relied too heavily on residential-based care, which is where the child is placed in an out-of-home environment, and it should instead be prioritised. Home-based models. Now, yesterday we heard in Queensland Parliament that over 1,000 Queensland children are in residential care. Almost 80 of those are under the age of five. Now, the of those 52 recommendations that were made off the back of the inquiry, the government says it will take 2 months to respond to those. But the Minister for Child Safety, Amanda Cam, yesterday wasted no time in announcing that children under the age of five will no longer be in residential care. This was widely accepted by the family services sector, who say children, especially young ones, do better in home-based environments. But the minister says we need more than 1,000 foster carers in Queensland to step up and provide stable and safe environments.
3: Lucy, 52 is a substantial amount of recommendations. What were some of the others put forward in the report?
2: Yeah, Emma, this is the third review into Queensland's child safety sector since 2004, and this inquiry alone had around 50 hearings over a 10-month period, so it is incredibly significant. Of some of those other recommendations, there was the suggestion of overhauling or restructuring Queensland's child safety department and increasing access to adoption pathways. Now, despite recommendations against this from First Nations stakeholders, the commissioner recommended that your cultural heritage or ethnicity not be a barrier to adoption. Look, the government, that's just one of the things the government will consider over the next 2 months as it works its way through this incredibly lengthy report.
1: That from our reporter in Brisbane for us, Lucy Lorham. This is ABC News Radio. Let's get the headlines for you this Thursday morning. The Australian government's been given just days to plead its case not to be hit with sweeping new tariffs from the US. The United States has announced new tariffs of up to 12.5% on countries Washington says are not doing enough to tackle forced labour and slavery. A new Deloitte report has identified 82 occupations likely to be disrupted by artificial intelligence. They include accountants, librarians and travel agents. But there are some positions that could benefit from the combined use of AI and human skills, such as CEOs, general managers and school teachers. And a life-saving breast cancer and endometriosis drug will be pulled from Australian shelves by a major global drug manufacturer later this year, in a move some women have described as cruel and soul-destroying. It's the drug known as Zoladex. AstraZeneca makes it and says it's withdrawing it for commercial reasons. Eastern Standard Time right now, it's 6:45. If you're in the centre, it is 6:15. And if you're in WA right now, an early good morning to you there in the west, it is 5:15. That means it's time to talk sport this morning. Chris Mitchell is with us. And Chris, a shock in the tennis.
4: Yeah, time to talk about sports psychology, perhaps. Serena Sabalenka says she wants to quit tennis right now.
1: Yeah, I know.
4: She doesn't mean it. Okay. I don't think she does. But that's what she said after losing her quarterfinal. Let's not forget, she's the world number one.
1: Yeah.
4: And she doesn't often lose in situations like this, but I think it was windy at Roland Garros. She got spooked, and in her own words, she went to a sort of deep and dark place. She was a setup and 4-1 up against the Russian Diana Schneider, who's a good player, but wasn't expected to win this, 25th seed. So there we have Arina Sabalenka going really well. A setup, she's 4-1 up in the second, and then this Russian, unheralded Russian, wins 12 of the next 13 games. So she ended up winning 3-6, 7-5, 6-love. It's really interesting listening to Sabalenka after that. But I think it was windy at Roland Garros. She got spooked, and in her own words, she went to a sort of deep and dark place. She was a setup and 4-1 up against the Russian Diana Schneider, who's a good player, but wasn't expected to win this, 25th seed. So there we have Arina Sabalenka going really well. A setup, she's 4-1 up in the second, and then this...

0: is you can really imagine her now sitting down with her sports psychologist and saying, what happened?
1: No thoughts, no emotions. Just want to quit tennis right now, but we'll see. We'll see in a few days. Hopefully I'll get back on track mentally. I feel like I had very decent opportunities in the second set. I screw up and then she stepped in and she played great. And I feel like mentally I couldn't really recover after her second set. And that really, I think that was the biggest mistake from me. I don't know. I guess mentally I got into very deep, deep, dark hole over there and I just couldn't get back mentally on track.
0: It's interesting, isn't it, Sarah, how sports psychology has become such a big thing.
2: Yeah, indeed.
0: In sport, not just tennis, of course, but you often hear about golfers and other solo sport having to seek out help, you know, when they miss short putts. This, and I've watched this game, and Sabalenka is two different people in Paris overnight. A great mm-hmm. tennis player, and then a player who seemingly can't play. She does talk, we'll hear from her later, she does talk about the wind there. It became very windy, and some people are saying perhaps the roof should have been closed and they shouldn't have continued the match.
2: I guess it's windy for both of them, though, isn't it?
0: Exactly,
2: and so
0: right.
2: It's who deals with it best, and probably mentally, as you say.
0: Correct. It's all part of the game. Talking of game, big one tonight in South Australia. Geelong taking on the Crows at Adelaide Open, Oval, to open round 13. They're looking to bounce back from their narrow, heartbreaking loss to Carlton. I think it was a four-point game. Adelaide, they're returning from a bye. So they're refreshed and eager to make a statement against the Cats. And also they're coming back off a loss to the Hawks. The Catch coach, Chris Cott, says the Crows do have obvious credentials.
3: I'm probably the most boring press conference to go to because I just don't make a habit of explaining to the opposition what our plans are. But the obvious stuff for them, I mean, they finished on top of the ladder last year. Had a few issues with some of their key players this year, which has made it probably a little harder. But they just have quality everywhere. I think they're, you know, rightly considered a contender, and when they play their best.
0: Yeah, they are. It should be a good game, actually, and you can listen to it, of course, by using the ABC AFL app. Make sure you do. If you're more of a footy fan, then make sure you get the ABC Sport app because you'll be able to hear Manly up against South Sydney. That's fourth playing fifth in the NRL tonight. They're opening round 14 at Brookvale Oval. The Seagulls, of course, coming into the game off the back of the loss to Cronulla, but boosted by the news yesterday that Kieran Foran has become their permanent coach. Ringer Jason Saab saying Foran's faith in the players is really paying off.
4: He just believes in us so much, even, you know, individually. I know I never had a coach, and I know, you know, I've played with him and he's a very good friend before a coach, but there's definitely a difference about him in this role, and he's taken that role, you know, really well. And I've never really had, honestly, really had someone speak to me, coach the player like that. Just the passing comments and stuff and the things he says, he helps you to believe in yourself, you know what I mean? And I've really felt that from him, you know, the last 2 months. And I think he's, you know, everyone believes in him and he believes in us. And each week, the things that he's saying, I think people are starting to really believe a bit more and a bit more because the results are showing that.
0: Yeah, they are. They're doing well, Manly. It's interesting, Sarah. I mean, we started with sports psychology and we end with it as well. It's all about faith. It's about belief. It's about belief in yourself and your systems. You know, lots of people sort of quote stats at you when they talk about sport, but there's that unquantifiable bit that I'm really interested in. Belief, faith.
2: Maybe there's a job opening for both of us. We should go retrain. I reckon there could be some lucrative jobs. Chris Mitchell, thank you very much. We'll chat to you again in an hour's time. Now, New South Wales could become the first state in Australia to allow medicinal cannabis users to get behind the wheel. Under new legislation being introduced to the state's parliament today, those with a prescription for the drug will not be penalised if small levels of the drug are detected in their system. And the ABC's Julia Andre has more on this for us.
5: These reforms from the Minns Labor government will allow patients who use medicinal cannabis to be able to drive with a small amount of the drug in their system. So how this is going to work is that drivers who have an unrestricted license will have to register as medicinal

0: cannabis patients with Transport for New South Wales. Now, if they get stopped at a roadside drug test and test positive for the drug, their saliva sample will be sent away to a lab, and if they test under 50 nanograms of THC in their millilitres of saliva, that will be fine and it will be okay for them to drive. But if they go over that threshold three times, they will face a fine and a three-month licence suspension. Now, Roads Minister Jenny Aitchison says that will allow drivers who are also medicinal cannabis patients to be able to adjust their threshold to know how much of the drug they will be able to drive with in their system. She said that this allowance, that kind of threshold, will allow for drivers to be able to drive safely after a few hours of taking the drug. So, say if they take it the night before for something like anxiety and then they wake up the next morning, it shouldn't even show up in the tests at that threshold. So, this will allow drivers to really adjust how much they take in that time. This came after a 2024 drug summit where it was actually recommended to the Minns government to make these changes. At the time, they held back on that, but now they've started to introduce these reforms. But they will actually be reassessed and reviewed after a year to see whether they continue.
1: Our reporter there, Julia Andre. We head overseas for a moment now because the World Health Organization has significantly scaled back the number of suspected Ebola cases in the Democratic Republic of the Congo. Now, it says there are 116 suspected cases and 344 confirmed cases. Just to give you some context here, last week there was just over 900 suspected cases being reported. Here's the latest message from the World Health Director General, Dr. Tedros Ghebreyesus. He's been speaking in Geneva.
2: WHO's risk assessment remains unchanged. Very high at the national level, high at the regional level, and low at the global level. The outbreak had a big head start, and we're still behind, but under the leadership of the government of DRC, we're catching up.
1: That's the director there of the World Health Organization. Well, the BBC's Africa's correspondent, Paul Niji, has some more for us now.
3: Dr. Tedros Adhanom Ghebreyesus did reveal that as of today, there are 344 positive cases of Ebola in the DRC, including 60 deaths and 116 suspected cases. Six people have so far recovered. And then in neighboring Uganda, there are 15 confirmed cases and one death. But Dr. Tedros was also keen to speak about efforts and also the challenges that they are facing. While he said that the world is catching up with the Ebola outbreak, he also admitted that there are challenges in scaling up testing capacity, and also spoke about the fact that only about 45% of contacts have been followed up. He said that there needs to be that figure needs to be around 90%. So really tough times indeed for responders to the Ebola virus.
4: But he warned, didn't he, against blanket travel restrictions imposed by some countries. Why was that?
3: He was very blunt in that warning and cautioning against those blanket travel restrictions because he said that they disrupted supply chains and hindered the response. He rather urged countries to prioritize exit screenings at airports and ports, and to ensure there are these screening operations ongoing, because closing the border, as the WHO has said over the last couple of weeks, also hinders access to data, up-to-date data that is really needed for the information of people around the virus. So it's something that is really important, as the WHO says, and over the last couple of weeks we've seen countries such as Canada, the United States, rolling out some of these restrictive measures. Canada, for example, has a 90-day pause on, documentation or immigration for people from DRC, Uganda and South Sudan. So these people, and with the World Cup coming you know, people from these different countries that are going to take part, especially from the DRC. Supporters say they remain stranded because they don't know how they are going to support the DRC that will be participating in the tournament for the first time in over 50 years.
4: And what is the WHO saying about the funding it needs?
3: Well, the WHO says it needs about $115 million to tackle this virus, essentially to respond to it appropriately within the next 3 months. And so far, they've only had about 35%. So these are really tough times. And of course, with the scaling back of international humanitarian aid, this is also affecting response efforts across the affected countries.
1: And that was the BBC African reporter there, Paul Najihi. Well, to the UK now, where there's a very British backlash unfolding over plans to replace Winston Churchill on banknotes with beavers. Well, to be a bit more fair, there are 18 animals, birds and insects that have been shortlisted to appear on future banknotes, and the public gets to have a say on which creatures get to feature. But the replacement of historical characters, particularly Sir Winston Churchill, with this British wildlife is sending political leaders into a frenzy. Now people have a month to offer their views about which species of wildlife should be honoured, and Deutsche Welle's Greg Doolan has the story.
5: Monkey, pony, bees and honey. The UK has long used animals as slang terms for its money, but they might be about to take things up a notch. The Bank of England is set to hold a vote on which animal should feature on their banknotes from next year, with historical figures, including Winston Churchill and Jane Austen, set to be replaced. Before July 3rd, the public can nominate their favourites from 18 options, from curlews, puffins and dolphins to dragonflies, bumblebees and kingfishers.
6: We were really trying to look for animals that were recognisable, that symbolised the UK, that had lots of distinct movements, and also trying to get a mix of different types of animals and different habitats so we can make all of the notes look different enough.
5: Naturally, the choice has caused a lot of huffing and puffing, with some torn between their favourite critters.
7: Hedgehogs, I think, that would bring some joy. Foxes, yeah, why not?
8: I think a badger would look great on a banknote. Maybe a little squirrel. I think it's great.
5: And others bugged that British icons will be put out to pasture.
9: It's probably good to keep the historical figures on the banknotes. I think it gives people a sense of the past and the history.
5: Then there are those that see the entire debate as horseplay.
10: I mean, I love animals, but I do think there's a lot going on in the world right now, particularly in the UK, which is quite important, takes priority, and I'm not sure if this is really a priority at the moment.
5: With the £5, £10, £20 and £50 banknotes all set to be voted on in a few weeks, expect plenty of ruffled feathers between now and then.
1: He's very good at a pun, isn't he? Deutsche Welle's Greg Doolan there with that report. Now, very shortly, we're going to get you a news update, but before we do, let's just quickly check the weather. Brisbane today, sunny with a top of 22. Sydney, showers and a maximum of 20. Showers in Canberra too and a top of 11 degrees there. Melbourne, rain and a maximum of 12 degrees. Rain and a top of 11 in Hobart. Showers, a maximum of 15 in Adelaide. If you're in Perth, it'll be sunny today with a top temperature of 19 degrees. And in Darwin, mostly sunny with a top of 31.

0: ABC News with Melanie Scott. Ukrainian President Volodymyr Zelensky has defended strikes against the Russian city of St. Petersburg, arguing if Moscow attacks them, they have every right to retaliate. Drones hit an oil terminal in Russia's second largest city a day after Moscow launched a major drone and missile attack on Kiev and other Ukrainian cities. Russia's President Vladimir Putin is set to speak on Friday at an economic forum in St. Petersburg that the Kremlin views as a prestige event. Mr. Zelensky has warned that Ukraine can strike Russia even harder.
1: They must know that if they use drones and missiles against us, we will do the same. And it is only a matter of time before we can increase the scale of our responses.
0: Benjamin Netanyahu has conceded that he has tactical disagreements with the US president, but insists the pair are able to work out their differences. Middle East correspondent Matthew Doran has the details.
2: Earlier this week, Benjamin Netanyahu and Donald Trump spoke on the phone hours after the Israeli Prime Minister ordered strikes against claimed Hezbollah targets in the Lebanese capital, Beirut. Reports quickly emerged that it was a heated discussion, with President Trump using expletives to describe Mr. Netanyahu as crazy and hated around the world. In an interview with CNBC, the Israeli Prime Minister said he wouldn't comment on the content of their call, but said they do have tactical disagreements, which they would work out. President Trump confirmed he had used the language, saying he was perturbed about the ongoing fighting in Lebanon. Matthew Doran, ABC News, Jerusalem.
0: The head of the Bureau of Meteorology says weather and forecasting content presented on its old website infrastructure will eventually be transitioned to its new format. Web pages like the Bureau's long-range forecasts are still shown in the website layout seen prior to an updated look going live in October last year. Agency CEO Dr. Stuart Minchin says the Bureau prioritised the parts of its website that are most used, while what he calls legacy pages will be migrated to the new format over time.
3: For us, it's a lesser issue than dealing with the immediate feedback that we've received from the community, including work that's going on to update the way radar is displayed to people through the website. But it's on our list of to-dos, and there will be continual investment in the website going forward.
0: Health responders to the Ebola outbreak in the Democratic Republic of Congo have been buoyed by latest World Health Organization figures, with the suspected caseload revised down. In its latest update, the WHO says it's confirmed 344 cases, including 60 confirmed deaths, while the number of suspected cases is now just 116 compared to over 1,000 a week ago. There have also been confirmed deaths in neighbouring Uganda and 15 confirmed infections. WHO Chief Tedros Adhanom Ghebreyesus says that despite the encouraging numbers, it's far from being over.
4: We still face several challenges. First, testing. One of our key priorities is to scale up laboratory and diagnostic capacity to reduce delays in case confirmation and support faster response decisions.
0: One person has been killed and more than 60 others injured in an Iranian missile and drone attack on Kuwait. Middle East correspondent Matthew Doran reports.
2: The strikes have shaken the Gulf state and shown once more just how dangerous the region still is, even with a ceasefire technically in force between the US and Iran. Vision shared on social media showed one of the terminal buildings at the country's airport with significant damage, and Kuwaiti authorities have described the attack as an example of criminal Iranian aggression. In all, 13 missiles and 17 drones were launched at Kuwait, with Iran also targeting places such as Bahrain, home to the US Navy's regional headquarters, as the US attacked a ship in the Gulf and launched strikes on an Iranian island. Matthew Doran, ABC News, Jerusalem.
0: At least 21 people, including 12 foreign nationals, have been killed in a fire at a hotel in Delhi. Police are yet to announce the nationalities of the foreigners who died. A local broadcaster had earlier reported that they included people from Bangladesh, Nigeria, Mozambique and Liberia. Witnesses say several people jumped out of the burning building in South Delhi to escape the flames, with residents dragging mattresses from a nearby store to try to break their fall. Health authorities in Fiji say the country has recorded the most number of new HIV cases since testing began. The Ministry of Health says there were just over 2,000 new detections last year. Australia's Sex Discrimination Commissioner says the federal member for Lions' proposed changes to the Sex Discrimination Act will set back protections for all women. National's MP Alison Penfold wants to amend the Act's definition of sex to exclude trans women from women's spaces and other facilities. Commissioner Anna Cody says definitions of sex and gender are intentionally broad within the Act so women aren't defined by their biology.
5: This law is a retrograde step. It takes us back to biological definitions of sex. The women's movement has fought for centuries to avoid being defined only by biology. We know that being a woman has many aspects to it.
0: Child protection advocates have welcomed the findings of the Queensland Commission of Inquiry into Child Safety. Hannah Moon reports.
6: The inquiry was announced by the state government last year to review and fix issues across the child safety sector. Its report was tabled in Parliament yesterday, making 52 recommendations, including removing children under five from residential care arrangements and increasing access to adoption. The government says the system has suffered from a decade of decline and has promised a total overhaul. Chief Executive of Peak Care, Kelly Jebb, says she wants to see real results.
7: Tabling a report doesn't change lives, implementation does, and that's where our focus will be.
6: Currently, Queensland has more children in care than any other state in Australia.
0: The former head of an Indonesian government agency overseeing the rollout of a nationwide free school meals program has been arrested after an investigation into alleged corruption. Indonesia correspondent Tim Swanston reports.
8: Indonesia's Office of the Attorney General arrested the three men, including former head of the National Nutrition Agency, Dadan Hindayana, on Wednesday night. All three men were sacked from the Nutrition Agency on Tuesday. The agency oversees President Prabowo Subianto's signature Free School Meals program, a program expected to cost $20 billion this year, which feeds tens of millions of school children. It was already controversial, with one NGO estimating tens of thousands of children have been made sick with food poisoning by the meals. Investigators allege lucrative contracts were awarded by the suspects to foundations they owned.
0: Cricket PNG has come up with a program to use this sport to teach maths to school students. A pilot program has already seen pupils' results improve. The creator, Australian volunteer Tony Healy, says the aim is to take the program learning through cricket numeracy nationwide.
9: We've already done a professional development session in Goroka, and we had development officers from Lae, Kimbe, Anga. They come and participate in the activities. So it's not Port Moresby centric. We want to take this numeracy program across the country wherever cricket's played.
0: Chris Mitchell has the sport.
10: The Adelaide AFL coach says they're refreshed and return from their bye ready to host rivals Geelong to open round 13. The Crows lost to Hawthorn before their break and the Cats come into the clash after their narrow loss to Carlton. Crows coach Matthew Nix says after some time to rejuvenate, they're eager to get into the second half of the season.
11: Our bye drops, you know, right in the middle of the season, which works quite well. I think we'll benefit from that as a group.
10: The world number one, Aryna Sabalenka, is out of the French Tennis Open after losing her quarterfinal clash with the Russian Diana Schneider. Last year's losing finalist was a setup and leading 4-1 in the second before the 25th seed won 12 of the final 13 games to claim a 2-1 victory. In the men's draw, Flavio Cabolli is through to his first major semi-final after beating the fourth seed Felix Auger-Aliassime. The 10th seed fighting back from a set down to win 4-6, 6-4, 6-4, 6-4. And the Formula One driver Charles Leclerc has agreed a new long-term contract with his team Ferrari. Leclerc is currently third in the Drivers' Championship.
0: The Australian share market is expected to open down around 62 points following a weaker night on Wall Street. The Dow Jones has slumped 1.2%, the S&P 500 down 0.75%, and the Nasdaq is 0.9% lower. That's amid fresh expectations of another interest rate rise in the US before the end of the year. Brent crude is another 2% higher to $98 a barrel. Gold is down 1.2% to $4,433 an ounce. The dollar is buying 71.2 US cents. This is ABC News. We'll have more news in half an hour. And more news is available anytime on the ABC Listen or wherever you get your podcasts.
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13: Good morning. It is Thursday, the 4th of June. Sarah Morris with you. Great to be starting the day in your company. Coming up, the US wants to slap more tariffs on Australia. Can we talk them out of it? Also, cruel and soul-destroying, a life-saving breast cancer drug is being pulled from Australian shelves, apparently for commercial reasons. So we'll dig into that. And
14: you're going to squat down, almost like you're sitting into a chair. And then as you stand back up, you're going to press the weights overhead.
13: If you want to live a healthier and longer life, we're being told we need to do weights and resistance training. So we'll learn a little bit about that this morning as well. In terms of weather, fair bit of rain around. Expect rain if you're in Melbourne and Hobart. Showers forecast this morning for Sydney, also for Adelaide and Canberra. It will be sunny, though, if you're in Brisbane, Perth and Darwin today. Well, we start with the news that the Trump administration has proposed this new 12.5% tariff on Australia and a raft of other nations for allegedly failing to take action to prevent slavery. Now, the tariffs were announced by the US Trade Representative Jamison Greer. Have a listen.
15: After doing an investigation, we found that many countries either did not have laws to prevent trade in goods made with forced labor, or if they did have the laws, they weren't effectively enforcing them. This is an unfair trading practice we think distorts global trade, and we want to take care of it.
13: Okay, these tariffs could come into effect next month for 60 countries, so not just us, other countries including Japan, China, India, South Korea, the UK, they've all been implicated as well. The US is saying products like beef and other agricultural products, as well as energy and rare earths, would be exempt. The Australian government, we know, is set to plead its case to the US to try and avoid these new trade levies. There's a proposal set to hold public hearings from July the 7th. Well, can we talk the US out of this? David Smith is an associate professor in American politics and foreign policy at the University of Sydney. He also works with the United States Study Centre here in Australia. And he's with us now. David, good morning.
16: Good morning.
13: Okay, you just heard Jamison Greer there justifying these proposed tariffs, indicating that he thinks there's countries that are not doing enough to take

0: First now, David, good morning.
1: Good morning.
0: Okay, you just heard Jamieson Greer there justifying these proposed tariffs, indicating that he thinks there's countries that are not doing enough to take action to prevent slavery. What do you make of that argument?
1: This is really an attempt to put tariffs that have been legally struck down onto a firm legal footing. So it's going to be a lot harder for American courts to strike these tariffs down because they are based on something real, unlike the previous tariffs, which were based on an emergency that courts found didn't exist. So that's what this is really all about. It's about having a firm legal argument in the United States. Certainly, not doing enough about forced labour is a problem for many countries, including Australia. The problem with these tariffs is that there isn't any indication from the United States government on what other governments could do to get these tariffs lifted. So it's very likely that the way that these countries are going to respond is by making arguments on trade grounds, which is what we're already hearing about the destructive effects of tariffs, rather than actually trying to do anything about the problem of forced labour in global supply chains.
0: Well, that's interesting because we know that our government's going to plead its case and try and talk the US government around. Would your advice be to go in not on trading grounds, but on perhaps what Australia could do to change modern slavery in this country?
1: Well, I certainly think Australia should be doing more. Unfortunately, I think that whatever argument Australia makes, it is not going to have any effect. And we haven't been able to argue our way out of Trump tariffs previously. That's because Trump is very determined to put tariffs at a certain level on as many countries as possible. We can see from these forced labour tariffs that have been implemented that they're very close to the tariff levels that were previously in place on other grounds. There's no real differentiation between countries based on how severe the problem of forced labour is. So they're not really that concerned about forced labour. And we can see that in the exemptions. Even though the report specifically mentioned forced labour in Brazilian beef as a major problem, beef is exempt from these tariffs. So are critical minerals, despite the fact that critical minerals are well known to be implicated with forced labour and child labour. So the United States is not really that worried about forced labour.
0: Yeah, it's an interesting point you make there. And I note the timing of this as well, because these new tariffs come ahead of that July 24 expiry of the other temporary 10% tariffs that were imposed by the Trump administration after the US Supreme Court struck down Trump's former tariff regime. So, I mean, I guess it's curious in terms of its timing. Just on the tariffs in the US, have they worked to revitalise the US economy since Trump took office?
1: There's no evidence of that so far. Certainly, the sectors that Trump has really been trying to revive, like manufacturing, they have gone backwards during the Trump administration, even as other areas of the economy have done okay. So the tariffs haven't been working as Trump has been promising. They've pushed prices up. And with the United States now facing really severe economic problems, along with the rest of the world, from the closure of the Strait of Hormuz, these tariffs are just going to be another factor that hurts the cost of living in the United States.
0: I know, looking at the forced slavery statistics here in Australia, the 2023 Global Slavery Index estimates that on any given day, this was back in 2021, there were 41,000 individuals living in modern slavery in Australia. And within Asia and the Pacific, Australia is ranked 26 out of 27 countries in terms of the prevalence of modern slavery, and 149th out of 160 countries globally. So that's where we fit in to the picture there. I'm just wondering, and you might know the answer to this, I appreciate you might not as well. Does the US have its own issues with forced labour and so-called modern slavery?
1: The big issue in the US is prison labour. So in 2022, the American Civil Liberties Union found that there were 800,000 incarcerated people in the United States engaging in forced labour for either very low wages or no wages in many states. And between them, they're believed to generate about $11 billion of goods and services every year. So there is a serious forced labour problem in the United States that is enabled by a loophole in the 13th Amendment to the Constitution that outlaws slavery except as a punishment. And it is this loophole that states and federal prisons have used for decades to exploit prisoners for their forced labour. So, yes, there is a forced labour.

0: the problem in the United States as well.
1: Okay, it has been great to hear from you this morning and to put all this into perspective and context. I really appreciate your time, Professor. Thank you.
0: My pleasure.
1: Thank you. David Smith there, an associate professor in American politics and foreign policy at the University of Sydney. He also works with the United States Studies Centre here in Australia as well. I'm sure you'll have plenty more coverage on this across the day, particularly as our politicians start to wake up and start chatting to the media about their plans to deal with this going forward. Well, getting you an update in the Middle East, the ceasefire there is looking increasingly shaky. One person's been killed and at least 63 injured after that Iranian drone attack on the Kuwait airport. The strikes have shaken the Gulf state and they've shown just again how dangerous the region still is, even with this ceasefire technically in force between the US and Iran. Our Middle East correspondent Matthew Doran is in Jerusalem.
2: The attack rocked the Gulf state and forced its airport to shut down for a period of time, although some flights have resumed through other terminals. Vision shared on social media soon after the attack showed the scale of the destruction inside one of the buildings, Kuwaiti authorities labelling it criminal Iranian aggression as it tried to intercept 13 missiles and 17 drones from Iran. The US said it had also been trying to intercept those drones and it had launched strikes against Iran, including on a tanker which was trying to break the blockade of the Strait of Hormuz. In response to that, the Islamic Revolutionary Guard Corps released this video, which it said showed it launching attacks across the Gulf, particularly targeting US facilities such as its Navy headquarters in Bahrain, although the US said it was not hit. The scale of the damage and the number of casualties in Kuwait combined with those other attacks shows that this is the most intense period of strikes in the Gulf since the US and Iran agreed to a ceasefire. One of the UAE president's top advisors says the Gulf needs to provide a united, firm response to Iran as a result. It shows, as if there was any more evidence required, just how dangerous this period is while the US and Iran negotiate on a deal to end the broader Middle East war and that those negotiations remain stalled. The US President Donald Trump has rubbish suggestions that Iran is not talking to the United States, but we do know that Iran is keeping a very close eye on what is happening in Lebanon as part of those talks, having previously said it would pull out of those negotiations in protest over Israel's conduct. Israeli strikes against claimed Hezbollah targets in southern Lebanon have continued for another day too. More evacuation warnings and displacement orders have been issued. And after almost 24 hours of relative quiet, warning sirens rang out across northern Israeli communities as the militant group launched drones and rockets over the border. Earlier in the week, the US president spoke to the Israeli prime minister and convinced him not to attack the Lebanese capital, Beirut. It's a phone call which has been reported as angry, with an expletive-laden character assessment levelled towards Mr. Netanyahu. In a podcast released overnight, the US president's been asked about those reports.
3: I did. I wouldn't say angry. I was a little bit perturbed at his constantly fighting with Lebanon. You know, at some point I said, maybe we got to stop this. We got to stop it. But I have a very good relationship. I'm a wartime president. He's a wartime prime minister.
4: I'm not going to get into details of our conversations. We've had thousands, well, a lot of them. Sometimes we have, as in the best of families, you have these tactical disagreements. We always find a way to work them out.
2: Also in that podcast, Donald Trump said he would be prepared to meet Iran's supreme leader as a result of any successful deal, perhaps again trying to portray this image that those negotiations are progressing, even though a deal is yet to eventuate.
1: And that's our Middle East correspondent Matthew Doran reporting from Jerusalem. Let's come back home to Australia now, because a life-saving breast cancer and endometriosis drug is going to be pulled from Australian shelves later this year in a move that some women have described as cruel and soul-destroying. Now, it's known as Zoladex, and it'll be removed from both the pharmaceutical benefits scheme and the private market in November at the request of its manufacturer. The manufacturer is AstraZeneca, and AstraZeneca says it's doing this for commercial reasons. Vicky Durston is the head of policy at Breast Cancer Network Australia, and she joins us more this morning as we try and wrap our heads around this. Vicky, good morning.
5: Good morning.
1: We'll get into the why in just a moment, but can you explain to us Zoladex, what sort of a drug it is and why those with breast cancer and endometriosis have been using it and how effective it is?
5: Yeah, look, Zoladex is a very effective drug. It's a hormone-blocking medicine that reduces estrogen in women. It's definitely a very important drug because it's also used by younger women undergoing chemo to help protect, you know, ovarian function and preserve fertility. But it's also, the importance of it is that it reduces the risk of recurrence and cancer progressing, because some cancers, you know, really do, it does reduce that estrogen level in the body. So it's so important to suppress and turn off that ovarian function temporarily. So this is a shock.
1: Yeah, can you talk about how much of a blow it actually is? Is there something else on the market that can replace it?
5: So currently there isn't in the monthly dose. So this is a monthly dose that is given to women that is currently subsidised on the PBS. And currently there isn't a monthly dose that is subsidised on the PBS. So the notification that was provided to clinicians was a shock, because we understand that there isn't a supply issue. We understand that there is no issues with its safety or its efficacy, and clinicians find it very effective in prescribing it. So it did come as a shock.
1: So if it's effective and it's safe, why would AstraZeneca withdraw it?
5: Well, we were all asking that question, and the answer that we were given was it was a global decision. And I think Australians and the Australian public should be concerned, and we have a right to know, why is Australia being targeted and why are they removing this drug?
1: This might be a question too far, but do you know if they're removing it from market in other countries as well?
5: So we understand that other countries are working to reverse any decisions or looking to leverage relationships and understand this, but no, we are not of the understanding that there are other countries being targeted or why this drug is being removed, which lends itself to the question, why? And that is a concern, because we're starting to see a trend play out here around global tactics targeting our PBS.
1: It's really interesting you mentioned that. I know there have been other drugs that are refusing to come on board with the PBS. They're saying that they have to sell it to Australia too cheaply and that it's not viable for them going forward. What's at risk here if that is becoming a tactic or a global trend?
5: Yeah, so we've seen this play out, and we're certainly talking and working with government. There's been an extraordinary amount of time and effort to look at how our health technology assessment needs to be reformed, and that reform implementation plan is ready and available, and we're calling on government to enact those reforms as soon as possible, because we know this is getting worse. But most importantly, I think what's concerning here is we've needed to step in with clinicians to look to support women in, one, reducing their fear and knowing that there's still access, so negotiating with AstraZeneca to see that there is access, that this drug's just not ripped off the PBS with no solution or strategy, and right now there isn't one. There's also this notion that a three-month dose would be effective, and in some women it isn't. We've got clinicians around the world calling on AstraZeneca to reverse this decision in Australia. So we're calling on AstraZeneca to reverse their decision, but we're also asking government to not just accept that a drug company can delist or pull a product off the PBS, but work on a solution and work to help women understand what are their options and not leave BCNA and clinicians to have to try and navigate this out alone.
1: Yeah, I can't imagine how stressful it is being in that surgery room trying to talk to someone about this and the drug being ripped. Is there an argument that Australia does pay too little for drugs on the PBS? I mean, how do we compare, if you know, to other countries that have a similar scheme?
5: Yeah, look, we know that there are definitely discussions about what we pay and how we actually process drugs and how long it takes and there is a need for reform. Government accepts that. I think what was disappointing in the budget is we actually have not seen a commitment to what those reforms will look like, and it's putting Australia at significant risk.
1: And here's perhaps an example of that. Just one further question before I let you go. I noticed that AstraZeneca sells a higher dose of this same drug for prostate cancer. That's obviously for men. That one is going to remain on the PBS. Is there any reason for that?

0: So there is a three-month dose that is currently not on the PBS for women with breast cancer that AstraZeneca is looking to consider putting on the PBS. But we know that the three-month drug is not effective for all women with breast cancer. And so we need to look at another option. And unfortunately, that's not available at this point. But we do want to reassure women that BCNA is here to call us if they're concerned. And we will not just advocate, but we are working directly with the Pharmaceutical Benefits Advisory Committee, who are looking to try and help us as much as they can. But again, this is just throwing everything into chaos without a structured plan of transition.
1: Indeed, Vicky, I really appreciate you coming on this morning to explain this to us, and good luck with it. Thank you.
0: Thanks for having me.
1: Pleasure. Vicky Durston there, the Head of Policy at Breast Cancer Network Australia. Now, you might be getting up this morning and thinking, oh, it looks a bit wet outside. I might not do my morning exercise. Or maybe you're one of those very motivated individuals who's been up, done your weights, gone for a run, done everything you need to do in the morning. Well, if you are, you can be pretty happy with yourself this morning, because a long-term study by scientists at Harvard University is suggesting that weight training is vital for healthy ageing and could even help reduce the risk of dying from Alzheimer's disease. While the benefits of cardio exercise are, of course, well known, this new study is suggesting that resistance training, which builds muscle mass and keeps bones strong, is also just as important. And the BBC's Terry Egan has the report.
2: You're going to squat down almost like you're sitting into a chair. And then as you stand back up, you're going to press the weights overhead.
3: Right.
2: So you're going to start from standing.
3: Okay.
2: That's it.
3: Let's see how hard this is.
2: And you're going to squat down just like you're...
4: That's a London-based personal trainer, Ellie Breitmeyer, taking my colleague, Sarah Montague, through some resistance training. It's all in response to a study published in the British Journal of Sports Medicine. The scientists at Harvard in the US looked at data from more than 140,000 people over three decades. They found that those who did an hour and a half to 2 hours of strength training a week were 13% less likely to die prematurely. In particular, the exercise cut their risk of dying from heart disease, heart attacks, or stroke by nearly a fifth. What's perhaps more surprising, though, is the apparent importance of such exercise in staving off some forms of dementia, with the risk of dying from Alzheimer's falling by more than a quarter. On top of that, since exercising for longer than this didn't make any difference, the scientists have described 90 to 120 minutes as the sweet spot for lowering the risk of death. Edward Giovannucci is Professor of Nutrition and Epidemiology at Harvard University.
5: It didn't seem that more was necessarily better. It does seem like 90 minutes up to 2 hours a week is the sweet spot. Our participants in our study, a lot of them were, when we started following them, were 50, 60, even 70 years old, and they seemed to benefit. So probably starting earlier is better, but you can certainly start at middle life, perhaps even older life, and seek benefits.
4: Among people who did a high level of both aerobic activity and strength training, the risk of dying early dropped by nearly 60%. So what's not to like? Well, perhaps the little matter of just doing it. Here's Sarah Montague again.
3: The next exercise, I'm not going to do it. I've had enough. But things like, what, planks, press-ups?
2: Yeah, exactly that.
1: Oh, planks. They always say do planks, don't they? That was the BBC's Terry Egan. Maybe something we should all be taking on board this morning. Shortly, we'll get you a news update. Just before we do a finance check, it wasn't a good night's trading on the US markets. The NASDAQ down by 0.9%, the S&P 500 down by 0.75%, the Dow Jones down by 1.2%. The SPY 200 futures here is pointing to the Australian stock market also opening softer this morning. It's down by 0.85% at 8,734. And the Aussie dollar this morning up ever so slightly, buying 71.29 US cents. Now, looking at the weather for you, if you are in Brizzy today, it'll be sunny with a top of 22. Right now, it's 16 degrees. Sydney, you're in for a shower or two, a maximum of 20, and it's 14 at the moment. Showers in Canberra as well, a top there of 11, and it's 7 now. Rain for Melbourne, a top of 12. It's 11 as I speak. Similar in Hobart, rain, a top of 11. It is 12 already, so you've already exceeded your top, according to the Bureau website.

0: site this morning. We might check on that. In Adelaide, showers for you, top of 15. It is 11 right now. In Perth, you get a sunny Thursday with a top of 19 degrees. It is 7 as I speak. And if you're in Darwin, a mostly sunny one ahead and a pretty warm one too. Top of 31 degrees. It's already 20 there in the top end. Well, Eastern Standard Time right now, it's 7.30. If you're in the centre of Australia, 7 o'clock. And if you're in WA, it is 5.30. That means it is time for us to check those news headlines. And Melanie Scott is with us. Hello, Melanie.
1: Good morning, Sarah. Making headlines today, a new employment report says artificial intelligence is reshaping Australia's job market, but not yet through widespread job cuts. The Deloitte report reveals AI has led to a slowdown in hiring, but hasn't caused mass redundancies. 82 white-collar jobs were identified as the most likely to be hit hard by AI's growth, including human resources and retail managers. The High Court will today

0: Australian Electoral Commission, despite now being listed as a prohibited hate group. The federal government agency responsible for delivering social and affordable homes says it is confident that construction will pick up despite being a long way off its targets. During Senate estimates, Housing Australia confirmed about 1,400 such homes have been built since 2023 out of a total of 40,000 due to the end of the decade. Notorious paedophile and former magistrate Peter Liddy will be released from prison in South Australia today, despite an ongoing application to have him kept behind bars. The 82-year-old was jailed in 2001 for abusing four children between 1983 and 1986 and is set to be released into home detention. The South Australian state budget will be handed down today, the first since Labor's resounding election win in March. The budget is expected to feature a raft of pre-election commitments, including measures to help homebuyers and making preschools available to more than 3-year-olds. Ukrainian President Volodymyr Zelensky says he's ready at any time for face-to-face peace talks with Russian counterpart Vladimir Putin. It comes after Ukrainian drone strikes against an oil terminal in St. Petersburg just hours before an economic forum that President Putin is due to speak at. And one of Australia's biggest barramundi fishing tournaments, the iconic annual Barra Nationals, is underway on the Daly River. Anglers have travelled to the top end from around the country to fish in the five-day competition, with records tumbling on day one as a whopping 465 barramundi were caught. Back to you, Sarah.
1: Thank you, Melanie. Melanie Scott with our news there this morning.
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1: Thank you for your company. It is Thursday, the 4th of June. Sarah Morris with you this morning. There's a new report out which is forecasting which 80 occupations will be most disrupted by AI. So we're going to get into that in just a moment. And you're also going to meet this guy.
4: I've learnt my lessons not from art teachers, but from players who have told me what I was doing wrong.
1: He is possibly the oldest illustrator at the upcoming Football World Cup. He's got a lifetime of stories to tell, and you are going to hear some of them. But before we get there, we need to talk about the tariffs that the Trump administration has proposed putting on Australia, 12.5%. And it's not just Australia, a raft of other nations are being hit as well for allegedly failing to take action to prevent

0: slavery. Now, it's the latest plan from the White House to impose import taxes. Of course, you'll remember the US Supreme Court struck down many of Donald Trump's earlier tariff plans. Well, it presents a new challenge for our federal government. It is focused today on passing legislation for its changes to negative gearing and capital gains tax through the House of Representatives. And the Prime Minister, Anthony Albanese, has been dismissing any suggestions that Australia has an issue with forced slavery.
1: Australia has robust, comprehensive and world-leading legislation addressing forced labour and modern slavery. It's been passed through the Parliament with unanimous support. We continue to use every opportunity that we have to advocate that US tariffs imposed in Australia are unwarranted. And of course, our view is that tariffs are actually a penalty on consumers in the United States. We produce very good products here in Australia that are in demand in the United States. But importantly as well, the United States has a trade surplus with Australia that it's enjoyed for decades. And we continue to advocate for Australia's national interests.
2: Are you frustrated by these succession of proposals that keep coming from the US? You have to keep making these same arguments to your counterparts over and over again, it seems.
1: There is an ideological disagreement where the United States administration has broken with what was a decades-long understanding that tariffs are not positive for the country that is imposing them, that they increase the costs of goods and services in the country that is applying them to its consumers, and that free trade is in the interests of the global economy. It's in the interests of Australia. It's also in the interests of the United States.
2: So this is just a dispute you're just going to have to keep having through the life of the Trump administration, so long as he continues to try and push forward his belief on tariffs. Is that something you just sort of have to accept?
1: Well, importantly here, this isn't Australia being singled out. There are many countries have been 54, in fact, countries have been subject to this latest move. It's one of which no notice was given. And one of the things that we ask for in international engagement, of course, is certainty. Australia and the United States are important allies. We have important economic security relationships. And it is unfortunate that there have been a rolling series of decisions, some of which have been changed from time to time, but all of which do have a common theme, which is that the United States is a supporter of tariffs, argues that it is to its benefit. We actually think not only is it not in the interests of the United States, importantly, it undermines the global trading system.
0: And that was the Prime Minister Anthony Albanese speaking to the ABC this morning. We're going to bring you a bit more of his interview because he goes on to speak about a number of other issues. Of course, the challenges facing his government getting negative gearing and capital gains tax through the House of Representatives at the moment. And there is a story doing the rounds today about how there, in that legislation, it actually gives the Treasurer a lot of power to make changes of his own will once that legislation is passed. So we'll dig into that a little bit deeper. And also, Anthony Albanese has been asked about the rise of One Nation and Pauline Hanson, and that's because today there is some analysis from a poll saying that One Nation support is surging with women, the wealthy, and also city voters. So that's a slight change in the usual demographic for One Nation. So Anthony Albanese will respond to all of that a little later for you this morning as well. Now, new data has found an estimated 80% of cigarettes and vapes consumed across Australia last year were illegal. Now, the Australian Bureau of Statistics data also found that nicotine consumption has increased by nearly 40% between 2017 and 2025. Now, the federal government is saying that it won't lower the tobacco excise to deal with this, despite there are concerns that these high prices are driving the black market. Here's our political reporter, Sarah Tomevska.
3: Australian pack-a-day smokers now spend $15,000 a year to legally fund their addiction. That's a five-fold increase in 20 years.
4: That's really created the door for organised crime infiltration.
3: Criminologist James Martin says organised crime syndicates

0: It's a smuggling illicit cigarettes, vapes and nicotine pouches into Australia with ease.
1: So it's typically smuggled into Australia via container ship. You know, the vast majority of container loads that come into Australia are not subject to internal examination. So the ability for organised crime groups to hide the needle in the haystack is very advanced.
0: Since last December, Australian Border Force has seized more than a kiloton of illicit tobacco and 4 million illegal vapes. But it's a drop in a vast black market ocean where 4 out of 5 nicotine products in Australia are illegal. That's according to the Bureau of Statistics, which has found nicotine consumption rose by nearly 40% in the last decade, while spending on legal tobacco has plummeted.
2: I think we're in such a unique situation in Australia that it's very difficult to know what to do, except to say that law enforcement alone has clearly not worked.
0: That's Australia's former Deputy Chief Medical Officer, Dr. Nick Coatsworth, who says there needs to be a multi-pronged approach.
2: Reducing the excise is obviously one of those points of contention, but it is fundamentally what got us here.
0: Assistant Customs Minister Julian Hill says slashing the cost of cigarettes isn't the answer.
3: What magic level of excise reduction would make any material difference to transnational and serious organised crime profitability?
0: Dr. Coatsworth suggests around $30 a packet.
2: You know, I talked to the wardsmen, the nurses, others who are smoking out the back of Canberra Hospital, and they're getting their cigarettes for between $12 and $15 a packet. So for us to bring the excise down so it costs around $30 a packet, I don't think we're going to increase smoking rates. What we might do is bring people away from the illegal market.
0: Julian Hill strongly disagrees.
3: Illegal cigarettes would still be cheaper and we still have to go after organised crime syndicates. So as I said, it may get worse in parts before it gets better, but we cannot just surrender the market to organised crime syndicates.
0: James Martin says it might be too late with an $8 billion budget black hole from unrealised tobacco excise revenue.
1: I think the cat's, you know, out of the bag now. This is an absolutely massive illicit market, and criminological research is pretty unambiguous. Once illicit markets reach a very high volume, which we've clearly passed, there is effectively no level of enforcement that is feasible to crack down on the illicit market.
0: Labor's Julian Hill introduced legislation in March to increase penalties for tobacco offences with maximum jail terms of 15 years.
4: If you're selling it,
3: that is a crime.
4: But you can purchase it.
3: Well, the goal of policy is not to go after the individuals. Buying an illegal product, not cool. Recommend you don't do it. But that's not the focus of enforcement. We're going after the criminal syndicates that are profiting from nicotine addiction.
0: The legislation could be debated as soon as today.
5: And that's our reporter in Canberra, our political reporter Sarah Tomefska. It is Thursday, the 4th of June. Thanks for being with us. Here's what's making headlines this morning. The Australian government has been given just days to plead its case not to be hit with sweeping new tariffs from the United States. The US has announced tariffs of up to 12.5% on countries which Washington says are not doing enough to tackle forced labour and slavery. Benjamin Netanyahu has conceded that he has tactical disagreements with the US president, but insists the pair are able to work out their differences. This after reports they had an expletive-laden phone call earlier this week where Donald Trump requested Israel stop attacking Hezbollah in Lebanon. And a new Deloitte report has identified the 82 occupations most likely to be disrupted by artificial intelligence. Yes, we're going to get into that in just a moment. But before we do, let's talk sport. Hello, Chris Mitchell.
6: Good morning to you. Yeah, let's talk sport.
5: Let's hope it's not sports reporters that are going to be impacted by AI.
6: Let's hope not. Although...
5: Oh, no.
6: I think it's possible, eh?
5: I think it's very possible.
6: Which is why we try and tell the stories. Anyone can do the results, but what about the stories behind the results? I'm not sure whether AI is quite ready to tell them. Especially...
5: Not like you do, that's for sure.
6: Well, yeah. Yeah, I don't know whether that's a compliment or not.
5: It is a compliment, I promise you, it is.
6: Well, Aryna Sabalenka says she wants to quit tennis

0: right now. She's the world number one. I don't think she quite meant it, but that was her immediate reaction after going out at the French Open overnight. She lost her quarterfinal clash with the Russian Diana Schneider. Really interesting too, because she was leading by a set and she was leading in the second set 4-1. It was game over, surely. But then the 25th seed won 12 of the final 13 games. So she actually won the Russian 2-1, 3-6, 7-5, 6-love. Now, Sabalenka says the wind may have played a part, but then she says she can't remember the last time she played so badly. An unexpected result overnight then, all watched by the BBC's Russell Fuller.
1: Match point number three for Diana Schneider. Backhand reply from Schneider. Sabalenka nets! An extraordinary turnaround. Sabalenka is beaten in the quarterfinals by Diana Schneider, who has won 12 of the last 13 games of the match.

0: didn't look angry, but she did herself say that she felt over emotional, and she admits that this has happened too many times in Grand Slam. She says that she's trying to find a solution, but she did become over emotional and therefore lost control over the match. She said that she will look to find a solution, but she started her news conference by saying that she had no thoughts, no emotions, and she just wants to quit tennis right now. And she also said she felt the roof should have been closed today and was very surprised it wasn't.
1: Yeah, that's another question. I don't know why would they keep the roof open when it's like it was crazy windy.
0: Now, I think she's kidding herself in all honesty there, because yes, it was quite a windy day, but they weren't extreme gusts of winds. And even though we have the luxury of roofs on the show courts at Grand Slams now, this is an outdoor tournament, and there's no way the wind was dangerous enough to cause the roof to be closed.
2: Yeah, and as we were saying earlier, it was the same for both players. So Sabalenka out at Roland Garros. Now, I don't know if you like your NBA, but I really do. And the finals get underway.
3: At least you do. At least one of us does.
2: Do you not like it?
3: Look, I don't mind. I like most sports.
2: Come on.
3: I just can't really get behind this one, but I'll give it a go. I should give it a second chance.
2: You need to go. In fact, I was...
3: Is that it? Is that what you need to do? Sit courtside?
2: Yeah, at the NBA finals in 2014, which is the last time the Spurs were there, if I remember rightly. This time round, it's Spike Lee versus Selena Gomez.
3: Stop it.
2: No, it really is. Spike Lee, massive Knicks fan.
3: Yeah.
2: He'll be there in San Antonio for game one. And Selena Gomez.
3: Oh,
2: she's Texan and she loves the Spurs.
3: You know how to get a gal into basketball, don't you?
2: There you go. That's the reason you should tune in. They square off in game one of the NBA Finals, what, in just under 3 hours now. New York, they're one of the names in basketball. You see their caps everywhere. You see their jerseys worn everywhere, but they haven't won a title since 1973. So they really are living on the legend at the moment. They'd love to win. But the Spurs go into this series, Sarah, as the likely winners. But you wonder whether inexperience will catch them out, not necessarily on the court, but court side. The Spurs coach, Mitch Johnson, is there in his first ever finals game in his first full season with the team, while the Knicks coach, Mike Brown, well, interestingly, he was an assistant at the Spurs in the early 2000s when one of the best ever coaches in the NBA, Greg Popovich, was leading the Spurs. And that may well be prominent in game one later.
4: Man, there's a ton on the court, there's a ton off the court. He was very influential in my life at the time, not just professionally, but personally as well. The biggest thing is just to stay the course, keep trying to grow and keep trying to learn, and make sure you try to keep everybody, not just your 15 or 18 players, but however many players you have and everybody in the organization and around the city, try to keep them as connected as possible.
2: That's the Knicks coach, Mike Brown, there talking about his experience and the experience that he got working under Greg Popovich. Game one, NBA Finals tips off in under 3 hours. If that doesn't turn you on, then perhaps later some more traditional fare will, Sarah, because it's Adelaide versus Geelong in the AFL. They open round 13 tonight. You can get all the action, of course, on the ABC AFL app.
3: I like your smorgasbord approach to getting
2: just
3: people
2: to get
3: listen.
2: You
3: yeah. It's very good. If you don't like that, try this dish.
2: Exactly right.
3: All right. Thank you very much, Chris Mitchell. Back in an hour's time. Now, 2026 is being labelled the year of AI, with a new Deloitte report finding that the technology is reshaping, but not necessarily shrinking, Australia's workforce. Although the report has identified 82 occupations that are likely to be disrupted by artificial intelligence, they include accounting, being a librarian, and travel agents get caught up there too. But the report also suggests that many positions might benefit from the combined use of AI and human skills. So that's good for people who are CEOs or general managers or school teachers as well. Our national reporter, work reporter, Bronwyn Herbert, has the details.
5: Senior communications professional Lisa Harmer spent the past year reassuring her team that AI was not a threat, but a tool to improve efficiency. Then she was unexpectedly swept up in a restructure.
6: AI was going to help our team do the workload with fewer people, but that they didn't need to worry, it wasn't coming for their job.

0: Oops. And I still don't really believe that it came for my job, but I do know that it came for many other people's jobs who are in my industry, and therefore I'm competing with those people for the jobs that are out there now in my sector.
1: Her experience reflects a broader shift identified in Deloitte's latest employment forecast, which calls 2026 the year of AI. The report finds vacancies are already falling in some AI-exposed roles, even as employment continues to grow, pointing to a slowdown in hiring rather than widespread redundancies. David Rumbens is a partner at Deloitte.
2: Some of the occupations that we think might be most affected, we've seen a decline in vacancies, indeed a faster decline than we're seeing in some of the rest of the labour market. And so that suggests that, yes, there might be differences in, at least in hiring patterns coming through in this set of occupations that we think might be most affected by AI.
1: The report identifies 82 occupations likely to be disrupted, meaning core tasks can be automated by AI. And that exposure is broadening.
2: When we looked at this 6 months ago, the occupations were primarily clerical and administrative. Now, when we looked and undertook the same task, there's a range of occupations that are broadly within the managerial and professional, broader occupational groups as well.
1: But the report also identifies areas of potential job growth where AI complements human skills.
2: And so allowing people within the occupation to be essentially more productive, and therefore we might see more demand for those workers, and skills like empathy, creativity, judgment are all still really central to the occupation.
1: Recruitment specialist Evelina Samuels says that shift is already visible, particularly in entry-level roles.
3: Typically, that career pathway would be like an administration role. What we're seeing now is a lot of those systems that have come in and automation that has come in have required those roles to look very different. So we are now recruiting for more analytic type roles where AI is doing now the heavy lifting.
1: She says the workers who stand out won't just be those who can use AI, but those who can be discerning.
3: Human judgment, that is one thing that AI I don't think will ever replace. So really working with that AI tool, but at the end of the day, applying judgment, adding context around that information that it produces is going to be critical.
1: At the senior end, there are also signs of cost cutting, with some companies downgrading executive roles and increasing competition for fewer positions. Despite that, Lisa Harmer remains a strong advocate for AI, even using it in her job search.
0: It's just a changing environment, and we've all got to get our heads around about how the new way works.
4: And that was the communications professional Lisa Harmer ending that report there by Bronwyn Herbert. Now, next week, the Football World Cup kicks off, and as usual, sports illustrators and photographers are going to be on hand to capture all of that fast-paced action and, of course, the emotion on the field as well. One sports illustrator who'll be watching the games very closely is 92-year-old Paul Trevelyan. The BBC's Mike Williams has spoken to him about his decades-long career and how he's combined his two loves of football and drawing.
5: I was born in White Hart Lane, Tottenham, which is a 2-minute walk to the Tottenham Hotspur football ground. I decided that I was going to draw footballers in 1937 when I saw Dixie Dean.
6: How old were you then?
5: How old was I then? I was 3. My father was a bus conductor. He changed his shift. It was a cup replay. It was on a Wednesday. And I left that ground and I said to my dad, I said, Dad, I'm going to draw footballers. And he said, what do you mean draw footballers? I said, I'm going to draw them. I'd scribbled a few, the dog and the cat and that. But this time, I really did want to become a football artist.
6: When you look back on your body of work, of all the characters in the whole of world football over the last 6, 7 decades, who have you enjoyed drawing the most?
5: Pele.
7: In the middle, here's Pele number 10. Rivellino, watch Pele now. What a beautiful goal for Pele. Goal for Brazil in World Cup competitions, and Brazil take this 1-0 lead.
5: I love drawing Pele so much that I went to Stanley Pools and they said, we've published a book, King Pele, and every drawing in that book was mine. I went to a signing session for the book, and sitting next to me was Pele, and he looked through it and he said, give me your name, and I gave him my name. He said, give me your address, and I gave him my address. And from that moment on, every time Pele got a job which required art, I was the man. He was the man who phoned me up and said, come for the World Cup 94. I went there.

0: work with Umbro. That was for Pele. See, I've learnt my lessons not from art teachers, but from players who have told me what I was doing wrong, why I hadn't captured that person completely. I had to work at it and work at it and work at it.
1: And you are still drawing now into your 90s? Do you enjoy drawing? Look, is there a release for you?
0: Look at that hand. Look at that hand.
1: It's very straight.
0: Look at it.
1: Very straight.
0: That hand doesn't shake, not one bit. And I do eye exercises. I look at my hand and I look at something 200 yards away. I look at my hand. I do that three times a day. My eyes are sharper than the average Premiership referee.
1: Who do you enjoy drawing from the current England squad?
0: Harry Kane.
1: He's a North London boy.
0: That's it.
1: Just like you.
0: I've drawn him.
1: He's the captain of England.
0: Mm-hmm.
1: And in a few weeks' time, he may well have the World Cup in his hands. Would that be a fitting last portrait for you?
0: If Harry Kane wins the World Cup, you pick up the newspaper, I'll be in one.
1: Your picture.
0: It will be in a paper. I promise you that. It'll be in a newspaper.
2: Doesn't he have a bit of spark about him? 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
2: 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We'll play it at 1:45 Eastern Standard Time today. And it's all about why AUKUS will be delivering second-hand submarines. Okay, let's check the weather. If you are in Brisbane today, it'll be sunny with a top of 22 degrees. Right now, it is 16. If you're in Sydney, a shower or two for you and a maximum of 20 degrees. It's 14 as I speak. In Canberra, showers for you, top of 11. It is 8 at the moment. Melbourne, some rain, a top of 12 degrees. It's already 11 there. In Hobart, some rain. The Bureau's still telling me the top temperature is going to be 11, but that it's already 12, so I'm not sure what that means. If you're in Adelaide, showers with a top of 15 degrees. It is 11 right now. In Perth, sunny today, top of 19. It's 7 at the moment. And if you're in Darwin, a mostly sunny day ahead with a maximum of 31. It is 20 degrees right now. After the news, we're going to be talking about legislation in New South Wales allowing medicinal cannabis users to drive.
4: ABC News with Melanie Scott. Senior Federal Minister Murray Watt has labelled the United States' latest tariffs proposal on Australia and other nations completely unfair. The latest tariffs range from 10 to 12.5% and could be imposed on dozens of countries, including Australia, from next month. The Trump administration claims the tariffs are being imposed because countries have failed to address forced labour in their supply chains. Senator Watt has told Nine Australia has some of the best anti-slavery legislation in the world.
5: We just think that this tariff is completely unfair. We've done a good job, I think, of making sure that Australia's been shielded from some of these tariffs that the US has administered with other countries, and we'll be fighting this one hard as well.
4: Officials from the Australian Submarine Agency say they have been talking to US counterparts since the start of last year about possible changes to the AUKUS pathway. It was recently announced that Australia will buy three second-hand submarines from the US in the 2030s rather than two second-hand and one new as first planned. The government argues the new plan was always its preference as three in-service submarines are similar to operate. The Submarine Agency's Vice Admiral Jonathan Mead told Senate estimates the change is the result of long discussions with the United States.
6: We have been working with the US now for discussions for about the last 12 months or more on seeing if there was scope as their industrial base matured. Was there scope to turn the production into an in-service?
4: Education Minister Yvette Berry says she does not expect the government and teachers' union to reach agreement in time to call off a strike of ACT public school staff next week. The Education Directorate is expecting most employees to participate in next Thursday's full-day strike, which follows a two-day work stoppage last month and tense negotiations on a new enterprise agreement. Minister Berry says engagement between the Directorate and Australian Education Union's ACT branch has improved, but agreement is still a way off.
7: It is incredibly inconvenient and it will cost some people money and time away from work. I understand that it is disruptive, but I just want to assure people that we are working, or the Directorate is working very hard and meeting, and like I said, daily, sometimes multiple times a day, speaking with the union.
4: Two young men and four teenagers will face court today after the alleged kidnapping and murder of a man in Melbourne's northeast last month. Jason Katsaris reports.
8: Police say a 30-year-old man was allegedly dragged from his home in South Morang and forced into a vehicle in the early hours of May 15th. An hour and a half later, he was found dead in a park in Tarneit in Melbourne's outer west. Yesterday, Victoria Police's Special Operations Group took six males into custody, including a 23-year-old man from Truganina, an 18-year-old from Point Cook, and four 17-year-old boys. The 23-year-old and 17-year-olds have been charged with offences including murder, kidnapping and criminal damage by fire, while the 18-year-old was charged with assisting an offender. All six will face court today.
4: Southeast Queensland farmers face the prospect of crop failures this year with almost no wild honeybees available for pollination. Will Murray has details.
9: Varroa is a parasitic mite which attacks European honeybees, fatally weakening their colonies by feeding on bee larvae. The mite has spread at incredible speed since first appearing in Queensland in March last year, and experts believe around 90% of wild honeybee hives in the southeast have collapsed. The bees are crucial for crop pollination, and Rob Stevens from the Queensland Department of Primary Industries says avocados, mangoes and macadamias are particularly vulnerable.
10: There is that possibility that there's a direct threat to food security.
9: He says farmers could pay for pollination services, but it's an added cost many can't afford.
4: New South Wales man Ken Weeks has been confirmed as the second oldest living man in the world by LongevaQuest. Mr. Weeks will turn 113 in October. He is exactly 1 year younger than the world's oldest living man, Joao Mário Neto of Brazil. He's also the oldest Australian man ever. Aged care provider Widden, which runs the home where Mr. Weeks lives in Grafton, says he remains in good health and is looking forward to celebrating his next birthday. Northern Irish golfer Rory McIlroy says he'll continue to pick and choose the events he plays in on the PGA Tour. It's a new look schedule because it brings a balance to his life. ABC News.
2: Thank you very much, Melanie. Sarah Morris with you here this morning. It is Thursday, the 4th of June.
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0: Thank you for your company right across the country. Coming up in some breaking news, US politicians have just voted to curb Donald Trump's military action in Iran. So we're going to get some more on that shortly. Also, trade wars. Australia has just days to convince the US not to slap new trade tariffs on us. And medicinal cannabis users in New South Wales may soon be able to drive without facing charges. Some new legislation's being introduced into Parliament, so we'll unpack that. Let's start with the tariff talk this morning. America's trade wars are back on. Australia is facing a new 12.5% tariff. We are among dozens of nations that are set to cop this new proposed rate as Washington accuses countries of importing goods linked to forced labour and modern slavery. Now, it all comes after Donald Trump's previous efforts at blanket tariffs ran into some Supreme Court roadblocks. Our North America correspondent, Cayman Gock, has the latest on this.
1: These new proposed tariffs range from 10 to 12.5%, and they'll impact 60 trading partners of the United States, including Australia, the EU, Canada, China, and they cover almost all goods. Now, the Office for the US Trade Representative said that these tariffs are being imposed because countries have failed to crack down on goods made with forced labour, and they claim that that has presented an uneven, unfair trading field for the United States. Australia will be impacted with the higher tariff of 12.5%. Whilst it covers most goods, there are several products that are exempt, including beef, coffee, pharmaceuticals, rare earths and energy, to name a couple. Countries will have several weeks now to respond, and then the Trade Office will hold hearings in early July, and the expectation is these tariffs will roll out from some point from then.
2: And Cayman, I think people will be looking at this going, well, this is not the first time the Trump administration has tried to impose further tariffs. Why is it looking to do so again now?
1: Because Donald J. Trump loves tariffs. He is a true believer that they boost domestic manufacturing and that they're good for the economy. There are many economists who disagree and believe that they raise prices for everyday Americans. But Donald Trump, as we said earlier, he implemented these Liberation Day tariffs earlier last year, which impacted virtually every country. They were sweeping tariffs. But then in February, the US Supreme Court ruled that the administration had overreached and those tariffs were in fact illegal, and that has since forced the administration to start repaying those tariffs to some of these importers. At the time, Donald Trump was furious. He lashed out and attacked the Supreme Court justices, and he said that he would look at alternative options to implement tariffs. So then this investigation was launched into forced labour and to find potentially another legal loophole or another route to implement these tariffs. There is also right now a global blanket 10% tariff on many countries, but that's expected to expire in July, hence why we are here right now. Here is what US Trade Representative Jamison Greer had to say.
3: Tariffs as an economic tool have been used by the United States significantly for the past 8 years. And this is more of that. We're expanding it. We're trying to do it in a way that's nuanced, in a transparent way.
1: Now, overnight, Australia's Trade Minister Don Farrell met with Jamison Greer to reinforce Australia's position that Australia believes that these are unwarranted and unjustified tariffs. And a reminder, Australia and the United States are supposed to be in a free trade agreement, but America has been breaching that virtually every day since.
0: Okay, our North America correspondent Cayman Gock with those details. We're going to stay in the US because we've got some breaking news coming from there right now. The House of Representatives in the US has just passed a resolution aimed at curbing Donald Trump's military action in Iran. Four Republicans have sided with the Democrats to pass a war powers resolution that directs Donald Trump to gain congressional approval to continue the war. Now, I have to say it's largely a symbolic move, but it does signal growing concern in the Republican-controlled Congress about this conflict. Now, Donald Trump has so far dismissed concerns that the war needs congressional approval. The resolution is now going to head to the Senate for another vote. But while all this has been going on, Donald Trump's also been speaking to the media this morning about the peace talks that he says are still continuing between Iran and the US. And he says that a deal could be reached over the weekend.
4: Anything can happen, you know, when you're dealing with Iran. But when you're dealing with other countries,

But that's a very volatile part of the world, probably the most volatile part of the world. It's very, the people are volatile, the leadership, you see what's going on. We've gone through three teams of leadership. It's been a, you know, we're military, there's no, never been a military like what we have. We could go another 2-3 weeks and just wipe everybody out. I'd rather not do that. Very easy to do. They're ready to do it. They want to do it. They want to do it. But if we can get something down in writing which will accomplish the same thing without killing everybody, I'd like to do that. Most of my people, I think, would like to do that. Some people wouldn't.

0: But we had to take a detour as far as wishes for, and I'm very proud of that detour, you know. That, by the way, just to finish off on that, we had the strongest stock market in history, and I said, we have no choice, we have to do it. I knew it would affect it, but I was very happily surprised when I saw that today we hit another stock market high. I mean, we have the highest stock market in history with a military conflict going on, or a war. Some people call it war, some people call it a military. It's not a big thing for us. We have a great military. It's not a big thing for us. But if I didn't do that, I spoke to people like Peter, great financial people, Scott and Howard and lots of others. I said, you know, we just hit the greatest stock market in history. Everyone's 401ks are the highest they've ever been. Everybody's making a lot of money. Costs are coming down. You know, we took over the highest cost and the highest inflation in the history of our country. Costs are coming down. Everything's good. And I hate to tell you this, but we've got to take a little detour and go down to a place called the Islamic Republic of Iran. And we're going to have to stop them from having a nuclear weapon. That's what we've done. And they've agreed to that. By the way, if they sign the agreement, they will have agreed to, we will not have a nuclear weapon or bomb. In theory, they're pretty close to signing a paper. We've actually gotten along with them very well. And you know what you saw for the last few nights? It takes two to tango. You understand that. We hit them very hard on something else, unrelated. And so they were responding. But, not very strongly.
1: Yeah, Donald Trump speaking there at the White House this morning. You heard him there talking about Iran's nuclear program. Well, he repeated his desire to go in and get Iran's enriched uranium, which is being held deep in its nuclear sites. And he said that it'll be very hard to get that material, but, quote, I nevertheless want it. Although he said he wouldn't make US forces do that while they were still in conflict with Iran. He said, when the war's over, we'll go in and get it and we'll destroy it, he went on to say. Now, he's also been addressing the other issue, of course, which is causing so much trouble with getting a peace deal with Iran, and that is the ceasefire in Lebanon between Israel and Hezbollah. It's a major sticking point. Earlier this week, Tehran said it would stop negotiations with the US because of Israel's offensive in Lebanon's south. Well, Donald Trump says that the US negotiating team is trying to separate the two conflicts now.
0: It's a very different kind of a thing. We actually spoke with Hezbollah for the first time ever. We didn't know they spoke. And they agreed yesterday they're not going to shoot. Israel's not going to shoot. We're just going to see. But I'd like to separate it. I'd like to have a separate thing because it is separate. But Israel, they've been a great partner. Bibi Netanyahu has been, for me, a great partner. For other people, not so good. For me, he's been very good. We were very effective, what we've done. And they needed us. They couldn't have done it without us. Couldn't have even come close. And they needed us. And they got us to help them with a real problem, because Iran was a real problem, a big problem, a worldwide problem, because they wouldn't have stopped with Israel. They would have blown up the Middle East. And you saw that by the rockets. All those rockets that went to the five countries outside of Israel.
1: So that was Donald Trump there speaking a little earlier at the White House. We'll keep an eye on all those developments for you. If we head to Ukraine now, the president, Volodymyr Zelensky, is defending the Ukrainian strikes against the Russian city of St. Petersburg, arguing if Moscow attacks them, they have the right to retaliate. Now, just recapping for you, Ukrainian drones struck an oil terminal in St. Petersburg. Its military also confirmed that it struck a warship in Russia's Baltic fleet. And this is really important, not just because it shows you how far now the Ukrainian weapons can get into Russia, but the timing was really important here as well, because in St. Petersburg, these strikes happened just before Russian President Vladimir Putin opened his showcase economic forum that was happening in the city. The BBC's Steve Rosenberg has some more for us now from St. Petersburg.
2: It was early morning when the drone struck. St. Petersburg was under Ukrainian attack. The Russians say they shot down dozens of drones, but some got through. We could see a plume of thick black smoke hanging over the city. Officials here said little about what was hit. Infrastructure, they said, and left it at that. But one of the districts targeted has an oil facility. In another, there's a naval base.
3: Таких ударов не было и продолжается.
2: Later,

0: Then spokesman Dmitry Peskov said the aim of Russia's special military operation, the official phrase for its war on Ukraine, was to ensure such strikes don't occur in the future. The attack, just hours before the opening of the St. Petersburg International Economic Forum, appears an attempt to embarrass the authorities here. At the forum, a businessman called German told me he blames the West. The West is trying to scare us, to make us change our minds, he said, but it's not succeeding. Meanwhile, in Russian-occupied eastern Ukraine, local officials said a Ukrainian drone had slammed into a passenger bus, killing 8 people. More than 4 years after Russia's mass invasion of Ukraine, the human cost of this war continues to rise.
1: That's the BBC's Steve Rosenberg reporting from St. Petersburg. This is ABC News Radio, and here are the headlines this morning. The Prime Minister, Anthony Albanese, has dismissed suggestions that Australia has an issue with forced slavery. This after the US has announced new tariffs of up to 12.5% on countries, including Australia, that Washington says are not doing enough to tackle forced labour. A new Deloitte report has identified 82 occupations likely to be disrupted by artificial intelligence. They include accounting, librarianship and being a travel agent. The report also suggests that many positions can benefit from the combined use of AI and human skills, such as CEOs, general managers and school teachers. And new data has found an estimated 80% of cigarettes and vapes consumed across the country last year were illegal. Thanks for your company this morning. Eastern time right now, it is 8:15. If you're in the centre, it is 8:45. And in WA right now, it is 6:15. Now, medicinal cannabis users in New South Wales may soon be able to drive without facing charges. Today, the Minns government is going to introduce what some have described as common sense legislation to Parliament. And if passed, it will allow thousands of people with a prescription for the drug to drive within a set threshold. Our state political reporter Alexander Lewis is following the story for us and he's with us. Alexander, good morning.
2: Good morning.
1: Run us through this legislation, exactly what the government is proposing here.
2: Well, the main point is that the government is proposing to bring in a legal limit on the concentration of THC, which is the psychoactive ingredient in cannabis, a driver can have in their system without facing criminal charges. And that is provided they have a medicinal cannabis prescription. Essentially, what's being proposed is that a driver would still be tested at the roadside like everyone else. And if a tongue swab came up positive, they would be banned from driving for 24 hours, as they are at the moment.

0: a second saliva swab would be sent to a laboratory. Now, if that swab came back below a limit of 50 nanograms of THC per milliliter of saliva, no further action would be taken. However, if that concentration of THC exceeded that threshold, that person would get initially two warnings. On the third time they breached that threshold, they would be charged with a drug driving offence and face the usual penalties.
1: How did we come up with this number of 50 nanograms per millilitre? How have we decided that that's a safe limit?
0: Well, that's a good question, and one I'll be asking the Premier this morning when he speaks, because there is not really a consensus amongst the scientific community about how much, what concentration of THC is a safe level, because the thing is people's bodies react differently to THC, and so some people might only have a very small concentration, but if they're not sort of desensitized to it, they could have a much stronger reaction. And, you know, conversely, someone who uses cannabis every day might not be very impaired by a larger amount in their system. So it'll be interesting to find out what was the basis for that study. But I should also point out that what this scheme doesn't do is it doesn't test for impairment, and there's no sort of measure of impairment, which has been one of the issues that has prevented these reforms from coming about. So it'll certainly be interesting to find out what sort of has assured the government that this particular amount would be appropriate. But certainly they would say that at the first instance, in any case, it is sort of a de facto limit of zero as currently stands, because if you're pulled over, you have a prescription, even if your test subsequently turns out to be below that limit, you can't drive for 24 hours. The effect is that you're, basically it would have a sort of, I guess, a deterrent effect.
1: Right, and it still impacts people's lives, because I know the argument is, well, these are people who have a prescription like a lot of other people who have medical prescriptions, and their ability to get on with their day-to-day life is being hindered by the fact that they can't have these small amounts of their prescription drug in
0: their
1: blood.
0: Well, that's right, and they could be, they could be dosed up to the max on various opioids, and the offence of merely driving with the presence of an illicit drug in your system wouldn't apply, even though they could actually be far more impaired. I think it's also worth pointing out there's a separate offence, a more serious offence of driving under the influence, which would, of course, still apply to someone who had taken medicinal cannabis. And that's obviously a higher threshold. Again, police need to prove that you were actually under the influence of a drug or alcohol whilst behind the wheel.
1: There seems to be still a little bit up in the air about this, Alexander, which makes me wonder, will this get through Parliament?
0: Well, I'm not sure yet whether the opposition will support it. It seems as though, my understanding is Labor will have the numbers in the upper house. It's likely that the Greens would support it. Certainly the legalised cannabis party MP and a few other crossbenchers. So it seems as though it probably will pass,
1: right,
0: but we'll have to wait and see for the full reactions.
1: Could we see other states implement something like this if it is successful?
0: Well, Victoria and Tasmania kind of have different approaches to this. So Tasmania brought in a medical defence. So what would happen is you'd be charged with drug driving, but then you could produce your prescription, and then you would basically that offence would be extinguished when you got to the court system.
1: Right.
0: Victoria, I believe, fairly recently introduced. They would give magistrates the discretion not to automatically suspend someone's licence,
1: right,
0: if they had a cannabis prescription. So this approach in New South Wales is really quite novel. I'm not aware of any place that has a particular threshold, and certainly a kind of a two strikes policy. But one of the things advocates were really calling for was some kind of roadside approach to prevent people

0: from entering the criminal justice system. Now, this doesn't quite get there because people are still suspended for that initial 24 hours. But I suppose it does kind of give people a buffer before they might end up in the criminal justice system. They have that two strikes, which resets every 2 years. And so that the idea behind that is people can adjust their dose according to, you know, what might work with their medication and, you know, their personal processes and their driving habits. I should just point out sort of lastly that according to the minister, so the threshold that they're talking about, that should only, you should only be over that really if you've consumed a THC within the past couple of hours. And so there's obviously going to be some variation to that. But the idea is it's only meant to detect very recent THC use. And I think it's sort of similar to the threshold that that may be used, you know, for testing in certain industries and that kind of thing. Uh-huh. But the main problem at the moment for medicinal cannabis users is you have this absolute prohibition. In other words, the threshold is zero. So you might have taken your medicine several days ago and still test positive during at the roadside, get charged with drug driving, even though you're probably not going to be impaired. So that's kind of that's what the government is trying to address through these reforms. It's a very delicate balance. Of course, you have groups like the NRMA and others who oppose these reforms, saying there's simply not enough information out there, that that there is no accepted sort of safe level of THC, if you like. So very complex forms, and it explains why it's taken so long. I mean, this was a recommendation of the Drug Summit in New South Wales 2 years ago. And so it does certainly seem like the government's been doing careful homework and taking a very cautious approach to what will inevitably be a controversial policy.
1: Yeah, indeed. Okay, I'll look forward to watching that debate in Parliament. Alexander Lewis, thanks for being with us.
0: Pleasure. Thank you.
1: State political reporter in New South Wales, Alexander Lewis there. Now, a little over a year since it was first detected in southeast Queensland, the varroa mite has almost wiped out the region's wild honeybee population. The local beekeeping industry is also on the brink. Many apiarists are struggling with the huge physical and financial burden of trying to keep their colonies alive. Our reporter Will Murray has the story.
2: In a bush block in Brisbane's eastern suburbs, Rick McFarlane lifts a frame out of one of his beehives and inspects the bees clinging to it.
3: So from the surface, they look really healthy. See that little bee? And see, she's not very good on her feet. That's what varroa does.
2: Varroa is a parasitic mite which attacks European honeybees. The only way to assess the extent of the infestation is to perform what's called a wash. Rick puts 300 bees into a container filled with alcohol, strains the dead bees out, 14, and counts 15, the varroa that fall
3: 16,
2: off.
3: 16 varroa mite in that sample, and we want it to be under 2 or 3.
2: Left untreated, the colony would collapse. He uses oxalic acid strips and a vaporised version sprayed into the hive to try and save it.
3: It's our livelihood, but more than that, we love our bees. So when you start to see colonies and bees collapsing, you know, it's really, quite heartbreaking, to be honest.
2: 90% of wild honeybee colonies in southeast Queensland are gone. Thanks to the emergence of a new treatment-resistant mite, almost all managed colonies are on the edge.
4: Down in our apiary here, we have quite a few honeybee hives here.
2: Amber Stone has put everything into her beekeeping business in Brisbane's north. She educates kids about bees by bringing them into classrooms and letting people tour her beehives.
4: We might not be able to do that anymore because, honestly, we don't know if we're going to open up a hive and it's going to be dead.
2: The mood amongst apiarists is bleak, but there's hope if they can just get through the winter, things will get better.
4: If you could support by buying honey from them, that helps so much more than you know.
2: The lack of honeybees around could have massive implications for Queensland agriculture. Rob Stevens from the Queensland Department of Primary Industries says crops like macadamias, avocados and mangoes are hugely reliant on them for pollination.
5: There is that possibility that there's a direct threat to food security, that a lot of pollination-reliant industries haven't traditionally paid for those services.

0: If you add that as another fixed price, that could push some growers over the limit.
1: In some good news, effective varroa treatments are starting to emerge overseas, but it'll take time before they're approved for use here.
0: Everywhere in the world, they have got over this hump. We expect to as well, but yeah, it's going to be some tough times ahead for the immediate future.
2: Feels like a hard, long road, doesn't it? That report from Will Murray. Very shortly, we'll get you a news update. Quick weather check for you. A lot of rain around today. Rain if you're in Melbourne and Hobart. There'll be showers today in Sydney, also in Adelaide and Canberra. But it will be sunny if you're in Brisbane, Perth and Darwin. Eastern Standard Time right now, it is 8:30. If you're in the centre, it is 8 o'clock. And if you are in Western Australia, the time is 6:30.
3: ABC News with Melanie Scott. The US House of Representatives has delivered a rebuke to the Trump administration by passing a resolution aimed at curbing the military campaign against Iran. Four Republicans sided with Democrats to pass a war powers resolution directing President Donald Trump to gain congressional approval to continue the war. It's a largely symbolic move that signals growing concern in the Republican-controlled Congress about the conflict. Mr. Trump has so far dismissed concerns that the war needs congressional approval. The resolution will now head to the Senate for another vote. A lawyer says the release of notorious paedophile and former magistrate Peter Liddy from prison is a dark day for South Australia. The 82-year-old was jailed for sexual offending against four children between 1983 and 1986. Liddy will be released on home detention today, but the government is seeking to have him indefinitely detained. Lawyer Andrew Carpenter says victims didn't think he would be released.
4: Obviously, any day a convicted child sex offender is getting out of prison is a dangerous day for society. But I feel for his victim survivors who thought this day should never come.
3: The head of the World Health Organization says while he feels health workers are catching up to the Ebola outbreak of the Democratic Republic of Congo, there's still more that can be done. The WHO's latest update has seen 344 cases of the virus and 60 deaths confirmed, while there are now 116 suspected cases, down from over 1,000 last week, as testers work through a backlog. Tedros Adhanom Ghebreyesus says insecurity, displacement and mobile populations make contact tracing especially difficult in the DRC.
5: Contact tracing in the DRC is not yet where it needs to be. Only about 45% of contacts have been followed up, and to get ahead of the outbreak, we need to get that number up to above 90%.
3: Child safety advocates are calling for a ban on minors using firearms. Victoria's hunting watchdog has been accused of telling shooters it would ignore children attending duck hunts without a firearms licence, despite it being illegal. Alana and Madeline Foundation Chief Executive Sarah Davies says the bigger issue is that children shouldn't be allowed to use firearms at all.
6: In Australia, if you're under 16, you can't legally have a social media account, and yet 12 and 13-year-olds can legally use a firearm. We just think that is unacceptable.
3: The police watchdog in the UK is investigating the conduct of officers after a murdered teenage boy was handcuffed and arrested as he lay dying. Police body camera footage of Henry Novak's arrest in the city of Southampton shows the 18-year-old being handcuffed after telling officers he'd been stabbed. He died moments later. The Hampshire Police Chief has apologised, and anti-racism guidelines are also being reviewed. Novak's killer, 23-year-old Vikram Digwa, lied that he had been racially attacked by him. An application for a proposed dog breeding facility in central Victoria has been withdrawn after concerns were raised by residents and animal activists. Nate Woodall reports.
7: Plans for the facility in Elphinstone included housing up to 150 dogs, mandatory scheduled caesarean sections, and artificial insemination of corgis, golden retrievers, and King Charles Cavaliers. In 2017, the Victorian government introduced breeding caps and claimed to stamp out puppy farms. However, the Minister for Agriculture is still able to grant exemptions for breeders to keep up to 50 female dogs. Animal Justice MP Georgie Purcell yesterday raised concerns about the proposal in Parliament and called for the loophole to be closed. The application was withdrawn about 4 o'clock yesterday afternoon.
3: An arts leader from Central Australia who has spent her career championing

0: Happening Aboriginal art on the world stage has received Creative Australia's top honour for First Nations artists. Aranda and Torkadoon woman Hetty Perkins has been given the Red Ochre Award for lifetime achievement in cultural advocacy and leadership. Ms. Perkins says she hopes to one day see significant national and state cultural centres celebrating Aboriginal artists and their work.
1: It is something that is not only the right thing to do, it's the obvious thing to do. You know, people, visitors to Australia come here, you know, top of their list is to see Aboriginal and Torres Strait Islander art or experience our culture.
0: This is ABC News. 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
2: Good morning, Sarah Morris with you. It is Thursday the 4th of June. Great to have your company right across the country. Coming up, new data finds that 80% of cigarettes and vapes consumed across the country last year were illegal.
4: The cat's out of the bag now. Once illicit markets reach very high volume, which we've clearly passed, there is effectively no level of enforcement that is feasible.
2: Also, the Prime Minister's been asked if Pauline Hanson's party can play a major role in Australian politics. We'll bring you his answer. And the other thing we're going to learn about this half hour is what are called Teddy chatbots. So a new generation of children's toys which are equipped with artificial intelligence to make them more interactive. Are they a good or a bad idea? We're going to speak to an academic who has been researching them over the past couple of months. But we start talking politics this morning. The senior federal minister Murray Watt has labelled the United States' latest tariffs proposal on Australia and other nations as, quote, completely unfair. The latest tariffs range from 10 to 12.5% and could be imposed on dozens of countries, including Australia, from next month. The Trump administration says it's doing it because countries have failed to address forced labour in their supply chains. Well, it certainly presents a new challenge for the federal government, which is focused today on trying to pass legislation to its changes for negative gearing and capital gains tax. And the Prime Minister has said this morning pressure is on the Liberal opposition leader to decide where he stands on these major issues.
5: Today, Angus Taylor and the Coalition have a very clear choice. They can support a tax cut for every working Australian, break with the tradition that the Coalition have had over the last few years of opposing every tax cut, and vote for it. They can also have the opportunity to help first home buyers to have a crack, or they can block that as well. They can continue to try to block aspiration and opportunity for every Australian. Well, we are engaging respectfully, as we always do, right across the parliament. My door is always open, as is the door of the Treasurer and our Senate team. Of course, we will have the inquiry before the Senate sits in a few weeks' time. That will be an opportunity as well for people to put forward their views, and we welcome that.
6: It's a very brief inquiry that will take place. Given there has been a lot of concern, both from the public who were surprised about the extent of some of those changes, and for the crossbench and other parties in Parliament that have questions about the details, would it be a better show of faith to allow a more comprehensive examination by the Parliament?
5: Well, the Parliament will have the opportunity to examine it, just as today in the Parliament there'll be a consideration in detail debate. We had a productivity roundtable last year that raised these issues about inequity that was there in the tax system. And we've known for a long period of time that there have been pressures on the housing market. Mm. And there wouldn't be a member of Parliament who wouldn't have had a young person who had told them the story about going to an auction and being outbid by someone who has a taxpayer, that every taxpayer is their partner. Mm. And young people, and not just them, but their parents and grandparents concerned that young Australians are being driven out of the opportunity to have a roof over their own head. I don't want the Australian dream to be something that is written about in history books of owning your own home. I want everyone to have that opportunity. Aspiration isn't something that only people who inherit wealth have. Mm. It's something that every Australian has.
6: The difficulty for young people getting into housing is just one part of a number of economic challenges that people are facing at the moment. We see economic growth is barely in the positive territory. Interest rates are rising. There's more rate hikes to come, and the global fuel crisis is unresolved too. There's a lot of negatives here. Clearly Toto's got an opinion in the background there, but can you give us a sense of how worried we should be about the months ahead given those challenges?
5: Well, there are always challenges in the economy, particularly when you have a global war going on the other side of the war that's having an impact on global inflation because we have the biggest fuel crisis that the world has ever seen. But there's nowhere you'd rather be than Australia. We continue to have positive economic growth. We continue to be a country that has all the resources under the earth and indeed in the sky that the world knows will power the global economy in this century. We have a fantastic education and skills system, and we're located in the fastest growing region of the world in human history. So I'm very positive about Australia being able to move forward. But one of the reasons why we have to reform is that if you don't reform, the world does have the potential to move past us. That's why we can't continue to put off.
2: Okay, there you are. The Prime Minister speaking with the ABC's Melissa Clark this morning. He was also asked to weigh in on the rise of Pauline Hanson's One Nation Party. New analysis from a year's polling by Resolve, which has been printed in the Nine newspapers this morning, has found that One Nation now has more women supporters than men. It also found the number of young people well off and people living in the inner city who support the party has surged in the past year. And Melissa Clark asked the Prime Minister whether Pauline Hanson's party will play a more significant role in Australian politics. He said the political landscape in the country is shifting.
5: Well, the Liberals, the Nationals and One Nation are openly discussing being a right-wing partnership. Increasingly, we see them mould into one point of view. And I think that Australians, when they consider that, will look towards what chaos that would represent. We will always give voters respect and we'll always look towards how we can deliver higher wages, how we can decrease their income taxes, how we can be a party of reform, one that continues to have Medicare strengthened at the centre of our health system, one that this year began the move to fully and fairly fund every school, not just some. We'll continue to drive the housing agenda, the biggest housing agenda that Australia has had since the post-war period. And we'll continue to engage as well, importantly, in the sort of diplomatic representation, as we saw yesterday when I hosted the Prime Minister of the Solomons, that looks after Australia's interests in our region and the world.
2: And you're listening there to the Prime Minister speaking to the ABC this morning. This is ABC News Radio. Now, here's a statistic for you. 80% of the cigarettes smoked in Australia in the last year were from illicit sources. That's according to new data from the Australian Bureau of Statistics. To give you some context, 80% illegal last year compared to just 12% of the tobacco consumed, 12% of tobacco consumed in 2017 was illicit. Now, the analysis has also revealed that between 2017 and 2025, the amount of nicotine consumed also jumped generally by 40%. So what is causing this increase? Well, here to explain is Dr. Shanil Pulovich, Fick rather, who is a senior research fellow at the University of Queensland School of Public Health, and she specialises in illicit tobacco markets. Doctor, good morning.
7: Good morning.
2: Okay, we knew that the number or the amount of illicit tobacco being consumed was going up. We all had a pretty good feeling for that. But 80%, is that a number that surprised people like you in the know, or you knew this already?
7: Yes and no. We did suspect it was quite high. I recently led a survey of people who were smoking in public areas around Brisbane, and we found 87% of people using illicit products. So I guess the 80% figure isn't too much of a surprise.
2: Yeah, I know it's become an increasing problem in Australia, and there are people this morning who are saying the tobacco excise tax is behind this rise. You researched this. What's your feelings on why we're seeing this number grow?
7: I think as a consumer, the choice between an expensive product and a cheap product, it's quite a simple choice to make. So we've seen a really large price difference between the tax products and the illegal products. The tax products on average for a pack of 20 cigarettes is about $50 if you buy legally, whereas the illegal products are sold for as low as $5.
2: I mean, that's not even half price. That's enormous difference, isn't it?
7: Correct. Yes. So as a consumer, it's really easy to understand that decision. And the other thing is that the organized crime syndicates behind this have managed to get these products into retailers across the country. There's tobacconists springing up in every suburb, and many of them are selling these products. So they're cheap and easy to get.
2: Talking of easy to get, how does this illicit tobacco get into our country? I assume we don't grow it here, but I might be wrong on that.
7: No, that's right. Domestic production ceased in around 2006. Mm-hmm. So, yes, the majority of it is being imported illegally from other countries.
2: And how do we do it? How does it not get picked up at the border?
7: My understanding is that there's just such a sheer volume of stuff coming in across the border that the border force just do not have the resources to search all of the shipments. So they search the ones that are marked as high risk. But I believe that the statistic is that only one in every 30 containers needs to make it across the border, and they'll still make a profit.
2: That's extraordinary. Okay, so in your feeling, in your research then, is the excise the problem here? And if the excise was dropped, would that start solving the problem?
7: It feels like the logical thing to do, and I do understand why everyone's looking to that as a solution. But from the public health community, we do not believe that that will work. So firstly, it's important to remember just how harmful tobacco is.
2: Yep.
7: It kills 2/3 of the people who use it. It's still our leading cause of preventable death, despite the fact that we've had such a low smoking prevalence for many years. And so that would just encourage people from one harmful product to another. We don't want to encourage people back to tax products. We want to reduce demand for all tobacco products. And then the second issue is the price difference that I mentioned.
2: Yes.
7: So on that $50 pack of taxed cigarettes, $30 of that is tax. So if we were to remove tax entirely, it would be around $20, and therefore still about four times the price of the average pack of illegal cigarettes. So even if you were to remove the tax entirely, the illegal products would still be much cheaper. And we know from consumer research that consumers say that they will always choose whatever's cheaper.
2: So if removing the tax excise doesn't work, in your opinion, then the government needs to do something about this. Do we go after it at the border? Do we go after it in all those shops that you mentioned that are popping up? How do you tackle this problem?
7: Yes, so authorities are trying multiple things. They have boosted the capacity of Border Force to search more shipments. And we are seeing the early signs that the enforcement action is working. So in Queensland, for example, there's about 250 stores have been shut down since the end of last year. Mm-hmm. As part of the 3-month closure orders. And around half of those have now closed permanently because their landlords have evicted them or they can't suffer through the 3-month impact on their business. And our research monitors these retailers, and we have seen a notable decrease in the number of retailers selling these products in the last few months. So I think we just need to give it some time for the enforcement action to work. The three largest states, Queensland,

0: work. The three largest states, Queensland, New South Wales and Victoria, only implemented tobacco licensing schemes quite recently, which means that that enforcement action is kind of only just beginning.
1: We know that it's being run by organised crime networks. How hard are they to go after?
0: Very difficult. They have very sophisticated supply routes and communication methods, and many of them have been involved in illegal smuggling for decades. So this is just the next product that they've switched to. And I know that authorities are working their best to kind of dismantle those supply routes, but it is very tricky.
1: And is it expensive as well?
0: Oh, yeah, absolutely. Mm. The enforcement action is very expensive. You know, there's a lot of environmental health officers that they've had to hire to do the compliance checking of these retailers and so on. So there's definitely a significant financial investment in addressing this market.
1: We often talk about the criminal aspect of this and the selling of the illegal tobacco. But one of the stats that jumped out at me in these statistics we got from the Bureau is that the amount of nicotine consumed in Australia has jumped by 40% since 2017. You know, we thought we were getting that don't smoke message out there, and now we've lost 40% of ground by the looks of things here. How concerning is that to you?
0: It's extremely concerning. As I said, tobacco is extremely harmful, and it's very worrying that a number of people have now either restarted or initiated smoking for the first time. I think a major issue is the fact that a lot of younger people haven't been exposed to the mass media that many of us were exposed to in the 80s and 90s that made it clear to us just how harmful tobacco is. And I think it's time that we really engage in a very strong public health campaign to remind people of the harms and remind people that a lot of this is the deliberate action of the tobacco industry to addict people to a very harmful product. And that very harmful product is legally available for sale in every supermarket and every petrol station. So we really have some work to do in reducing the availability of these products and reminding people just how bad they are.
1: Yes, Doctor, it feels like it's an uphill battle, but as you say, one that maybe slowly authorities are getting a handle on. Thank you for joining us this morning. We appreciate it.
0: Thank you.
1: Thank you. Dr. Shanil Pulovic there, a Senior Research Fellow at the University of Queensland School of Public Health, and she specialises in illicit tobacco markets. This is ABC News Radio. Let's get the headlines. The Australian government's been given just days to plead its case not to be hit with sweeping new tariffs from the United States. The US has announced tariffs of up to 12.5% on countries that Washington says are not doing enough to tackle forced labour and slavery. A new Deloitte report has identified 82 occupations likely to be disrupted by artificial intelligence. They include accountants, librarians and travel agents. But the report also suggests that many positions can benefit from the combined use of AI and human skills, such as CEOs, general managers and school teachers. And a life-saving breast cancer drug is going to be pulled from Australian shelves later this year in a move some are describing as cruel and soul-destroying. It's called Zoladex, and AstraZeneca is removing it for what it says are commercial reasons. Thank you for your company this morning. Eastern Standard Time right now, it is 10 minutes to 9. If you're in the centre, 20 past 8. And if you are in WA, still an early good morning to you. It is 10 minutes to 7. We're going to talk about children's toys for a moment because they are evolving with a new generation of them, including artificial intelligence, which makes them more interactive, literally AI in teddy bears. That's coming up here on News Radio in just a moment. Before we get there, though, let's talk sport. Chris Mitchell's with us. Hello, Chris.
2: Good morning to you. Yep, Aryna Sabalenka, she's out of the French Open, and she says she wants to quit tennis. That was a shock result overnight. The world number one beaten by the Russian Diana Schneider, last year's finalist, of course, and she was a

0: up here on News Radio in just a moment. Before we get there, though, let's talk sport. Chris Mitchell's with us. Hello, Chris.
1: Good morning to you. Yep, Aryna Sabalenka, she's out of the French Open, and she says she wants to quit tennis. That was a shock result overnight. The world number one beaten by the Russian Diana Schneider. Last year's finalist, of course, and she was a setup and leading 4-1 in the second set before the 25th seed won 12 of the final 13 games to claim a 2-1 victory. Sabalenka saying she can't remember the last time she played so badly. She sounded completely numb.
2: No thoughts, no emotions. Just want to quit tennis right now, but we'll see. We'll see in a few days. Hopefully I'll get back on track mentally. I feel like I had very decent opportunities in the second set. I screw up and then she stepped in and she played great. And I feel like mentally I couldn't really recover after her second set. And that really, I think that was the biggest mistake from me.
1: Yep, Aryna Sabalenka is out. Interestingly, talking about the mental game, she quit ties with her sports psychologist a couple of years ago, saying she prefers to concentrate on the mental aspect of her game herself. Contrast that to Rory McIlroy, who tees it up later on in the Memorial Tournament in the United States. He's only played a couple of tournaments since winning the Masters in April. He's back playing, and he heavily relies on a sports psychologist who goes by the name of Dr. Bob Rotella, famous in the world of mental gymnastics for sports players. And of course, let's not forget as well, Sarah, before I go, Manly playing South Sydney tonight at Brookvale. Kieran Foran, their new coach. Manly employ a sports psychologist who helps them go through the mental game. So Sabalenka getting rid of her. She's out of the French Open. Manly keeping theirs, and Rory McIlroy teeing it off later on with Dr. Bob Rotella by his side.
0: Lots to talk about. All right. Thank you, Chris Mitchell. See you in an hour. Now, did you know that you can buy children's toys that are equipped with AI, meaning they can actually have conversations with kids? Yep, they're called chatbot teddies, and they're being marketed as a way to give children an educational advantage and to enjoy screen-free playtime. But there's a new report that's been looking into these AI teddy bears, and it's highlighting some of the risks they can pose. Katrin Langton is an Associate Research Fellow at the Deakin University School of Education and a co-author of this report as well. Katrin, good morning. She's with us. Hello.
3: Good morning.
0: Hi.
3: Hi, Sarah.
0: Thank you for joining us this morning. Can you first of all paint a picture for us what these toys look like? How do kids use them? Can they literally ask them questions that the teddies will answer?
3: Yeah, absolutely. So the AI toys that we are talking about here in our latest report, they're essentially plush toys like teddy bears or sort of similar child-friendly characters that allow children access to AI technology through spoken language. So instead of having to engage with a screen or use a keyboard to type in text, essentially as soon as children can speak, they can have direct conversations with an AI agent through these toys. And like you already mentioned, how these toys are marketed really speaks to a lot of things that sound quite appealing to a lot of parents, because they generally don't have screens, so they're marketed as screen-free educational toys. And yes, kids can ask them science questions or have them tell little jokes or play games.
0: So a kid could literally say, you know, why is the grass green? And the teddy will explain that.
3: Yes, absolutely.
0: Okay. And can it also just ask the teddy to tell it a story?
3: Yes. So essentially what these tools do is they draw on the capabilities of large language models like ChatGPT, so the kinds of AI tools that we as adults might engage with through our desktop or through the browser. And to be able to do that, these toys contain like a module that allows them to connect to the internet and exchange data with a large language model on an external server. So you can ask the same way as we as adults would just type something into a browser for ChatGPT, the little sort of chat window. Children can ask it verbal questions, and then that data will be sent to an external server on the internet where it can be processed, and then the Gen AI toy will generate a like a personalized language. Yeah. So it's just kind of in accessible language to a child. They will then provide the answer. Yeah.
0: Okay, extraordinary. You've been looking into these. I know you've analysed six different AI teddy bears. For you, what do you think

0: are the concerns around this?
1: I think sort of one of the key concerns that we're also trying to highlight in the report is that these toys really present themselves as very trusted friends, and they mimic the sense of a reciprocal human relationship, even though these relationships are clearly one-sided. So they often will greet children as their buddy or friends, and in conversations they're very affirming and sort of tend to always agree with and be quite flattering to whoever's engaging with them. And this attempt to sound human and use affirming language, that's a really effective way to build a sense of this mutual connection and trust. And young children in particular are quite prone to developing quite a strong sense of attachment to conversational AI agents, so they're quite likely to believe and trust the information that they receive from the AI toy. But
0: Katrine, can I just interrupt for one moment? I just have to do some radio logistics here for a moment. Just any of our listeners who are listening on the AM or FM radio, we're about to take you to Parliament proceedings, and today you're going to hear the House of Representatives. For anyone else who's listening and wants to continue listening to this discussion I'm having with Katrine, stick with us on the radio app or online. Okay, if someone is still with us, they're still with us and they're hearing all of this, Katrine, so let's keep going. You were talking there about children creating this emotional attachment.
1: Yeah, and the sense of trust that makes it quite likely that they'll actually believe as true whatever the AI toy tells them. And that also makes them quite likely to share really personal information with their AI toy. And then this personal information obviously gets integrated into, or might get integrated into, this AI model that the information is shared with for the toy to be able to provide a response. And it then can become this really irretrievable part of this technology. So in terms of children's data privacy, that is a really big issue. And I think when how kids can no longer have private conversations with their favorite toy under a blanket in their room without that information being shared with either parents through the transcripts that these toys produce or the internet more broadly, then I think we've done kids a tremendous disservice.
0: Absolutely. We've only got about 30 seconds till I have to go to the news, but does it also give kids a false sense of maybe security and they're making friends, maybe not learning quite the right way how to do it?
1: Oh, yeah, absolutely, because childhood is a really critical period where children are supposed to learn these sort of social skills of how to maintain relationships, and that can be displaced if children, instead of spending time with trusted adults and friends, are more likely to engage with an AI toy that is, you know, likely to just agree with them all the time, because that's not how human relationships work. And that might actually cause this emotional de-skilling, as we call it, that sort of reduces children's capacity to form and maintain human relations.
0: Yeah, they could be in for a rude shock at school and work. Katrine, it's been great to chat to you. Thanks for joining us.
1: No worries.
0: Thank you.
1: So much for your time.
0: You too. Bye. Bye. Katrine Langton there, an Associate Research Fellow at Deakin University's School of Education and the co-author of this report.
2: ABC News with Melanie Scott. US President Donald Trump has received a setback to his war in Iran, with the House of Representatives passing a resolution to try to limit his powers. America's editor John Lyons has more.
3: Four Republicans joined Democrats in the House of Representatives to pass a resolution to limit President Trump's war powers in Iran. For several weeks, Republican leaders in the House have been trying to delay any such vote, but the defection of the Republicans forced the resolution. The resolution will now go to the Senate, where Republicans are likely to defeat it. But the Trump White House has argued that the passing of the resolution by the House or the Senate would weaken Washington's hand in negotiations with Iran. John Lyons, ABC News, Washington.
2: The Prime Minister says the United States gave no notice about its latest tariffs proposal. Australia is among 45 countries facing a new 12.5% tariff from next month, as the Trump administration targets nations it's accusing of failing to crack down on forced labour. Anthony Albanese says any tariffs on Australian exports to the US are unjustified and inconsistent with the nation's free trade agreement.
4: There is an ideological disagreement where the United States administration has broken with what was a decades-long understanding that tariffs are not positive for the country that is imposing them.
2: The government has defended its decision to allow non-citizens access to its 5% homes deposit scheme during a fiery session in Senate estimates. About 51,000 permanent residents have received support from the scheme since it expanded to include non-citizens in 2023. Liberal Senator Andrew Bragg asked how the government justified supporting migrants through the scheme, but Labor member Tim Ayres said he didn't think it was controversial.
5: Australians who are permanent residents have settled permanently here in Australia. Many of them are in our suburbs, in families where they are grandparents, taxpayers, in our defence forces. They are part of the Australian community.
2: The Queensland Government's revised e-bike and e-scooter bill is set to pass through Parliament today. Sarah Richards has the details.
6: Under the proposed reforms, there would be a 12 kilometres an hour speed limit on footpaths rather than 10 kilometres an hour. Transport Minister Brent Mickleberg told the House amendments made to the bill reflected community expectations.
7: It's critical that we ensure that the new framework is fair, balanced and delivers meaningful safety outcomes.
6: But Shadow Transport Minister Bart Mellish told Parliament it's still a mess.
8: The Queensland Labor Opposition simply cannot support the bill in its current state.
6: Mr Mellish moved a motion to have the bill withdrawn, drafted and reintroduced. It was unsuccessful.
2: Criminologists say law enforcement is failing to make a dent in Australia's booming illegal tobacco industry. The federal government is hoping to debate laws that aim to crack down on the black market today. Data from the Australian Bureau of Statistics reveals nicotine consumption increased by nearly 40% between 2017 and 2025, with the purchase of illegal tobacco products falling dramatically over the same period. Criminologist James Martin from Deakin University says organised crime syndicates are smuggling illicit tobacco into Australia with ease.
9: So it's typically smuggled into Australia via container ship. You know, the vast majority of container loads that come into Australia are not subject to internal examination. So the ability for organised crime groups to hide the needle in the haystack is very advanced.
2: The Bureau of Meteorology says the agency is constantly working to improve its new website based on a wide range of feedback. The Bureau launched an update site last October, and while some web pages are still presented in the old format, they're being transitioned over time. Agency head Dr. Stuart Minchin says the Bureau is aware of widespread public criticism about the new site, which indicates to him that much of its information is how it's presented matters to every Australian.
10: That leads to a challenge, which is that we've got 28 million customers who all have very different views about how they like to receive their information. So we're trying our best to meet all of those needs, and that's going to take continued investment in improving our website over time.
2: And world number one Aryna Sabalenka is out of the French Tennis Open after losing her quarterfinal clash with Russian Diana Schneider. This is ABC News. We'll have more news in half an hour.
0: Thank you very much, Melanie. Sarah Morris with you here this morning. It is Thursday, the 4th of June.
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0: Good morning. Thanks for your company. As US politicians vote to curb Donald Trump's military action in Iran, we're going to take you inside Iran to gauge the mood around the prolonged peace negotiations. Back home in Australia, a new report identifies the 82 jobs likely to be disrupted by artificial intelligence.
12: It's just a changing environment, and we've all got to get our heads around about how the new way works.
0: And tributes are pouring in this morning for the award-winning US soul singer Peebo Bryson. Well, let's start talking about tariffs this hour because the Trump administration has proposed a new 12.5% tariff on Australia and a raft of other nations for allegedly failing to take action to prevent slavery. Now, these tariffs were announced by the US Trade Representative Jamison Greer. Have a listen.
13: After doing an investigation, we found that many countries either did not have laws to prevent trade in goods made with forced labor, or if they did have the laws, they weren't effectively enforcing them. This is an unfair trading practice we think distorts global trade, and we want to take care of it.
0: Okay, the tariffs could come into effect next month for 60 countries, which also includes China, Japan, India, South Korea, and the UK. The US does say, however, that products like beef and some other agricultural products, as well as energy and rare earths, will be exempt. Now, Prime Minister Anthony Albanese responded to this morning, and he said that the US gave no notice about its latest tariffs proposal.
4: There is an ideological disagreement where the United States administration has broken with what was a decades-long understanding that tariffs are not positive for the country that is imposing them.
0: Well, Anthony Albanese now and the government is set to plead its case to the US to try and avoid these new trade levies. So can Australia talk the US out of this? Well, David Smith is an associate professor in American politics and foreign policy at the University of Sydney, and he also works with the United States Studies Centre here in Australia. We've spoken to him this morning, and this is his reaction to the new tariffs.
14: This is really an attempt to put tariffs that have been legally struck down onto a firm legal footing. So it's going to be a lot harder for American courts to strike these tariffs down because they are based on something real, unlike the previous tariffs, which were based on an emergency that courts found didn't exist. So that's what this is really all about. It's about having a firm legal argument in the United States. Certainly, not doing enough about forced labour is a problem for many countries, including Australia. The problem with these tariffs is that there isn't any indication from the United States government on what other governments could do to get these tariffs lifted. So it's very likely that the way that these countries are going to respond is by making arguments on trade grounds, which is what we're already hearing about the destructive effects of tariffs, rather than actually trying to do anything about the problem of forced labour in global supply chains.
0: Well, that's interesting because we know that our government's going to plead its case and try and talk the US government around. Would your advice be to go in not on trading grounds, but on perhaps what Australia could do to change modern slavery in this country?
14: Well, I certainly think Australia should be doing more. Unfortunately, I think that whatever argument Australia makes, it is not going to have any effect. And we haven't been able to argue our way out of Trump tariffs previously. That's because Trump is very determined to put tariffs at a certain level on as many countries as possible. We can see from these forced labour tariffs that have been implemented that they're very close to the tariff levels that were previously in place on other grounds. There's no real differentiation between countries based on how severe the problem of forced labour is. So they're not really that concerned about forced labour. And we can see that in the exemptions. Even though the report specifically mentioned forced labour in Brazilian beef as a major problem, beef is exempt from these tariffs. So are critical minerals, despite the fact that critical minerals are well known to be implicated with forced labour and child labour. So the United States is not really that worried about forced labour.
0: Yeah, it's an interesting point you make there. And I note the timing of this as well, because these new tariffs come ahead of that July 24 expiry of the other temporary 10% tariffs that were imposed by the Trump administration after the US Supreme Court struck down Trump's former tariff regime. So, I mean, I guess it's curious in terms of its timing. Just on the tariffs in the US, have they worked to revitalise the US economy since Trump took office?
14: There's no evidence of that so far. Certainly, the sectors that Trump has really been trying to revive, like manufacturing, they have gone backwards during the Trump administration, even as other areas of the economy have done okay. So the tariffs haven't been working as Trump has been promising. They've pushed prices up. And with the United States now facing really severe economic problems, along with the rest of the world, from the closure of the Strait of Hormuz, these tariffs are just going to be another factor that hurts the cost of living in the United States.
0: I know looking at the forced slavery statistics here in Australia. The 2023 Global Slavery Index estimates that on any given day, this was back in 2021, there were 41,000 individuals living in modern slavery in Australia. And within Asia and the Pacific, Australia is ranked 26 out of 27 countries in terms of the prevalence of modern slavery and 149th out of 160 countries globally. So that's where we fit in to the picture there. I'm just wondering, and you might know the answer to this, I appreciate you might not as well, does the US have its own issues with forced labour and so-called modern slavery?
14: The big issue in the US is prison labour. So in 2022, the American Civil Liberties Union found that there were 800,000 incarcerated people in the United States engaging in forced labour for either very low wages or no wages in many states. And between them, they're believed to generate about $11 billion of goods and services every year. So there is a serious forced labour problem in the United States that is enabled by a loophole in the 13th Amendment to the Constitution that outlaws slavery except as a punishment. And it is this loophole that states and federal prisons have used for decades to exploit prisoners for their forced labour. So yes, there is a forced labour problem in the United States as well.
0: And that there was David Smith, an associate professor in American politics and foreign policy at the University of Sydney. He also works at the United States Studies Centre here in Australia, and he spoke to us earlier this morning. Now, some news that's come in from the US in the past hour or so. The House of Representatives there has passed a resolution aimed at curbing Donald Trump's military action in Iran. Four Republicans have sided with the Democrats to pass a war powers resolution which directs Donald Trump to gain congressional approval to continue the war. Now, we have to say it's largely a symbolic move, but it does signal a growing concern in the Republican-controlled Congress about this conflict. While all that was going on, we have to report that the hostilities throughout the Persian Gulf have flared up again. Iran attacked the airport in Kuwait yesterday, killing one person and injuring dozens more. We also saw the US launch strikes on an island in the Strait of Hormuz. And CNN's Fred Plotkin is actually in Iran, and he says the back-and-forth attacks have made the situation very volatile on the ground.
15: We've just entered Iran and we're currently driving towards Tehran. I would say that the drive is probably going to take well north of 12 hours. And we come here at a pretty decisive time as the United States and Iran are trying to inch closer to a memorandum of understanding that would at first end the hostilities between the United States and Iran, but also pave the way for negotiations for a broader peace agreement that could then happen maybe a month, maybe 2 months down the line. At the same time, the security situation, especially in the Persian Gulf area between the U.S. and Iran, remains fragile and it remains volatile. Just overnight, there have been attacks that went back and forth, the United States hitting some targets on some islands in the Persian Gulf, the Iranians responding with ballistic missile strikes, targeting American installations in places like Bahrain and Kuwait. So all of that, of course, makes for a very difficult situation as the two sides say they are committed to try and reach some sort of agreement to end this war.
0: Fred Plotkin there reporting from inside Iran for CNN. This is ABC News Radio. Sarah Morris with you here, and in news that's just breaking, Lebanon and Israel have agreed to a ceasefire, according to a joint statement with the United States, which has just been released by the State Department. This follows negotiations in Washington. The statement says the ceasefire is contingent on a complete cessation of Hezbollah fire and the evacuation of all Hezbollah operatives from areas south of the Litani River. That's breaking right now. Back home, the Prime Minister, Anthony Albanese, has dismissed suggestions that Australia has an issue with forced slavery. The US has announced new tariffs of up to 12.5% on countries Washington says are not doing enough to tackle forced labour and slavery. And a new Deloitte report has identified 82 occupations likely to be disrupted by AI. Yes, we're going to get into that in just a moment, so stick with us for that. But before we do, let me take you to Indonesia, because the president's signature-free schools meal there has been dealt a major blow. The former head of the government agency overseeing that program has been arrested after a corruption probe. The free school meals were already controversial because one NGO had estimated that tens of thousands of children had been made sick by the meals. Our correspondent Tim Swanston has more on this.
16: This is quite an extraordinary development into a program that's already courted controversy. This alleged corruption relates to the former heads of the government agency responsible for rolling out Indonesian President Prabowo Subianto's free nutritious school meals program, really a defining policy of his presidency and a key election promise to voters that helped him storm to power in 2024. These three men, former head of the National Nutrition Agency, Dadan Hindayana, and his two deputies were sacked by the government on Tuesday night. Late on Wednesday, they were arrested by the Office of the Attorney General following an investigation into alleged corruption in the free nutritious school meals program. The three men were led away in handcuffs into a police van. This free nutritious meals program is massive. It's expected to cost about $20 billion Australian dollars this year, but it has been mired by scandal. One NGO estimates that tens of thousands of children have received food poisoning by the free meals. Investigators from the Office of the Attorney General said they'd found evidence that the three men manipulated the procurement process and awarded contracts to foundations to run kitchens when they weren't qualified to do so. Investigators said many of these foundations, which received lucrative government contracts, were owned by employees of the Nutrition Agency, including these three senior leaders themselves. Investigators also alleged the men made purchases for the agency, including more than 21,000 motorcycles, more than 5,000 televisions and 32,000 pairs of shoes. Those investigators say that those items weren't required by the agency to carry out its duties. These revelations will be damaging for the government, but many won't find it as a surprise. It's such a massive project involving an enormous amount of money. There's been allegations for some time now of conflicts of interest in the free school meals program. Now, these men will be held at this stage by investigators for at least 20 days. At this moment, they haven't been charged with any offences.
0: Our correspondent Tim Swanston with those details. Now, we just told you a moment ago that a new report's out which has identified the 82 occupations most likely to be disrupted by AI. And look, I know this can be confronting for a lot of people, but this new Deloitte report shows that artificial intelligence is reshaping Australia's job market, but it also says that widespread job cuts are not expected quite yet. So take some solace in that. But let's get into these 82 jobs that are going to be disrupted. David Rumbens is a partner at Deloitte Access Economics, and he joins us now. David, good morning.
17: Hi, Sarah.
0: I don't want to scare people, but can you list off some of these 82 occupations most likely to be impacted by AI?
17: Yeah, and look, the context is important here in that it's not a matter of AI versus employment. Mm. It's AI and employment. And while we've got a group of 82, which I'll get to in a moment, it's really AI is going to affect, you know, most occupations across the workforce, that there'll be some AI involvement. But the group that we've looked at as perhaps being more disrupted, so a range of occupations around clerical and administrative functions, a range of sales functions where AI can play a role as a productivity tool, but then also going into some managerial roles and professional roles. So some occupations in ICT.
0: What's ICT?
17: Information communication technology.
0: IT,
17: as we might more normally call it. Also, you know, across accounting, finance occupations, managerial roles as well. So areas where AI is looking at the tasks embedded in an occupation, that AI can play a role in doing some of those tasks and actually automating some of those tasks. Now, that doesn't mean it's doing the whole role.
0: No.
17: But there's some tasks embedded in the occupation where AI will be more of an automation.
0: Is that because it can kind of collate data and move things pretty quickly on an administrative side of things? I know someone's got to interpret that data, but it can kind of gather things. Is that right?
17: It's gathering. Look, it's partly interpreting as well. So, you know, it's another leg in the in the technology chain. So it's, you know, it's not new that roles are being reshaped by technology. I mean, we've seen that, including the clerical sales and professional roles. We've seen that over the past couple of decades. What we're seeing now, though, is perhaps a speeding up of that. So AI is the vehicle to speed that up. We're seeing massive investment into AI. So organisations are looking at, well, how can we use this AI? We're seeing massive investment in data centres to enable that. And so a result of that, you know, will be some organisational change coming out of that. Now, we're seeing that in, you know, there's some headlines of certain companies and organisations, you know, letting staff go because of AI. I think so far that's more the exception rather than the rule. And what we're going to see more of is a combination of using AI along with human skills, but some reorganisation associated with that as well.
0: Yeah, it's interesting. Let's dive into that. I saw in your report school teachers would be some of the people who would probably benefit from using AI but combining it with their human skills. Can you run us through why that would work for teachers but also what other jobs that combination is going to be very important?
17: Yeah, so we you know, we can look at a group of kind of AI enhanced occupations, which is also going to be true, you know, fairly broadly. So you can think of AI doing you know, supporting with a lot of the administrative research type tasks within a role, but then for a school teacher where you know the human, the connection element is absolutely central. It's not that AI is going to replace that role, but it may allow a lot of the non sort of face-to-face contact time to be done more efficiently, and therefore actually you know, get greater value from the teacher in that case, because they've actually got more face-to-face time or they're better prepared for it. You know, similar to across other education occupations, across a range of health occupations as well, psychologists, nurses. So these are areas that, you know, have an essential human component. They're not going to be untouched by AI, but you know, along with most occupations, you'd see AI as a productivity enhancer, and in this case, you know, kind of then may free up the time for kind of, you know, more employment in those areas.
0: And maybe more value-adding tasks as well. I know the teachers I know probably are hoping that AI can write their reports and do their marking. I don't know that the parents would be necessarily happy with that, but they'll certainly be looking for those efficiencies.
17: It's a great example and you know, can provide some support along that way, absolutely.
0: We've been talking here about widespread job cuts not being expected. I think there'll be some people listening this morning wondering, well, how on earth will there not be widespread job cuts?
17: Yeah, well, I mean, we can think of this as a productivity enhancing tool, but it's an enhancement rather than a replacement. And what we've seen across organisations is where AI is kind of most effective, it's where it is an augmenter for an organisation. So it is something that people are working with rather than kind of displacing the role altogether. Okay. So we think of it as a reshaping. Look, that's not to say that we wouldn't see, in fact, we've already seen some organisations say, you know, we need less people, we're going to have AI do some function. So that's not to say that won't occur going forward. And as you said at the start, you know, this is a bit of a confronting situation for many people who, some people have already faced that and others may face it going forward. But if we're looking more broadly, rather than, you know, those specific examples, we haven't yet seen it in the employment data. We have seen employment continue to grow. We are starting to see it in some of the vacancies data. So the new entrants to the occupations, where they're, you know, in some cases, in some of these disrupted occupations, it looks like there might be fewer opportunities coming in.
0: Actually, you talk there about the job vacancies and maybe the junior positions. I've been speaking to people in actually your industry, in the sort of accounting and audit industry, those kind of areas, and they say they're using it increasingly now to do a lot of what they call the grunt work that the grads used to do and the younger employers used to do. Now, the senior ones then go through it and check it's all okay, but they're really worried about how the younger people are going to learn if they're not doing the grunt work because AI is doing it. Is that a concern?
17: Look, absolutely. I mean, it's kind of fundamental to how we learn. I mean, it's an issue for the education system that, you know, AI is a support, but we don't want it to take away the learning function. Mm. So in those roles, yes, while you know some of the grunt work or a lot of it might be done by AI, there's still a need for that learning to take place. And we don't want to get complacent and say, well, no, we're not going to have a future pipeline of the people who have that the skills and experience to actually, you know, review and oversee what the AI may be doing. So it's important that still occurs. It's important for people who are looking to get into the labour market that you think of, AI tools are, and you know, ability to use AI is important, but equally or more important is actually the judgment around that AI.
0: To be able to criticise what AI is doing over with a critical eye. Exactly. Yeah. David, it's been great to chat to you this morning. Thank you very much for being with us on News Radio.
17: Thanks, Sarah.
0: Thank you. David Rumbin's there, a partner at Deloitte Access Economics. So there are 82 occupations likely to be disrupted by AI, but the real key message there is actually it could create opportunities perhaps as well going forward and a real ability to enhance your workplace with AI rather necessarily than see staff layoffs from AI. Certainly a brave new world that we're living in at the moment. Now, this morning, tributes are pouring in for the award-winning US soul singer Peebo Bryson, who has died at the age of 75. Now, he was nicknamed the Voice of Love due to his string of emotional ballads that he sang with a number of very successful female artists. You might probably best remember him for singing the title songs of hit animated Disney films, things like Aladdin and Beauty and the Beast. They did win him back-to-back Grammys. And the BBC's Colin Patterson takes a look back at his life.
18: Tonight I celebrate my love for you.
19: 1983, and the biggest UK hit of Peebo Bryson's career. Tonight I Celebrate My Love reached number 2 in the charts, taken from a whole album of love duets he recorded with Roberta Flack, who herself died last year.
18: Bring your dreams to me, girl.
19: Born on a farm in South Carolina, by the age of 18, his smooth tenor voice was in demand, singing lead vocals for the intriguingly named Mose Dillard and the Textown Display. He was encouraged to embark on a solo career, and while If Ever You're In My Arms Again made the US top 10, time and time again, his biggest successes would be with duets, especially ones from Disney films. In 1992, he teamed up with Celine Dion for Beauty and the Beast, which sold a million copies in the US. She has described herself as heartbroken by the news of his death.
18: I can show you the world.
19: And the following year,
18: shining, shimmering, splendid.
19: A Whole New World from Aladdin, a duet with Regina Bell, was a US number one, the first Disney song to top the charts for 30 years.
0: Takes me back, I have to say. A childhood well lived, perhaps. That was the BBC's Colin Patterson taking a look back on the life and career of the US soul singer Peebo Bryson, who's died at the age of 75. Very shortly, we'll get you a news update. Just before we do, a weather check. If you are in Brizzy today, sunny with a top of 22 degrees. In Sydney, a shower or two for you this morning, a maximum of 20 at 16 at the moment. Showers in Canberra as well, a top of 11 degrees there. Rain in Melbourne with a maximum of 12. In Hobart, rain for you as well and a top of 11 degrees. Adelaide, some showers and a maximum temperature today of 15 degrees. If you're in Perth, you get a sunny Thursday with a top of 19. In Darwin, sunny today and a maximum temperature of 31 degrees there in the top end. 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
2: ABC News with Melanie Scott. Former Liberal Treasurer and Ambassador to the US, Joe Hockey, says President Donald Trump is convinced increasing tariffs is good for America. The US has announced new tariffs up to 12.5%, which could come into effect next month for the EU and 59 countries, including Australia. The tariffs on almost all imports are over claims countries are not doing enough to tackle forced labour. Mr. Hockey says the policy is bad news for consumers.
20: The President of the United States is absolutely convinced that tariffs are great. I've argued personally with him on the issue, and he's just not for moving. He just can't see the inflationary impact and the negative impact on American consumers.
2: The federal government is hoping to debate laws that aim to crack down on illicit tobacco today. New data from the Bureau of Statistics reveals that 80% of the cigarettes and vapes consumed in Australia last year were illegal. Labor introduced legislation in March to increase penalties for tobacco crimes, including selling illicit products, with 15-year jail terms for some offences. Assistant Customs Minister Julian Hill says the government won't lower the tobacco excise despite concerns high prices are driving the black market.
21: Illegal cigarettes would still be cheaper, and we still have to go after organised crime syndicates. It may get worse in parts before it gets better, but we cannot just surrender the market to organised crime syndicates.
2: The Prime Minister says the government is engaging respectfully across the Parliament in a bid to get support for its tax reforms in the Senate. Today, the first tranche of legislation, which includes changes to capital gains tax and negative gearing, is expected to pass the lower house, where Labor holds a majority. But support in the upper house, where the Greens hold the balance of power, is not guaranteed. Anthony Albanese says Parliament will have the chance to examine the reforms as part of a Senate inquiry.
4: We're engaging respectfully, as we always do, right across the Parliament. My door's always open, as is the door of the Treasurer and our Senate team. Of course, we will have the inquiry before the Senate sits in a few weeks' time.
2: The US President admits he was a little bit perturbed with the Israeli Prime Minister over his military actions in Lebanon, but insists their relationship is solid. Israel has been targeting Iran-backed Hezbollah militants in Lebanon, but the campaign, which has left many civilians dead, has been widely criticised by Western countries, and it's hampered US peace talks with Iran. Shortly after Benjamin Netanyahu announced additional strikes, he spoke to Donald Trump on the phone. The US president was asked about that exchange during an interview with the New York Post podcast Podforced One.
22: Now, Axios reported that you had a phone call with Bibi Netanyahu, the Prime Minister of Israel, in which you were angry with him. You said, "Are you effing crazy? What are you effing doing?" Is that true? Did you speak to him in those terms?
23: I did. I wouldn't say angry. I was a little bit perturbed at his constantly fighting with Lebanon.
2: South Australia's Attorney General says notorious paedophile Peter Liddy will be strictly monitored after he's released on home detention today. The 82-year-old former magistrate was jailed for sexual offending against four children between 1983 and 1986. The South Australian government has made an application for indefinite detention and an extended supervision order. Attorney General Kaya Mayer says the government is doing everything it can to protect the community.
24: Typically, I know in this case there are things like electronic monitoring, so where he is can be monitored in real time, 24 hours a day, limits on who he can communicate with, and often there are curfews with these sorts of orders as well.
2: A Melbourne school student who became the youngest Australian to summit the world's tallest mountain says she's got a lot of school to catch up on. 18-year-old Bianca Adler summited Mount Everest in darkness and below freezing conditions last month. It was her second attempt after having to abandon an attempt last year. Miss Adler says the final push for the summit wasn't easy.
25: It does not feel great. It feels so when you're walking, you get very out of breath very quickly. And I think my goal was to walk about 7 steps without stopping in one go, which at that pace, I was able to pass people.
2: The Formula One driver Charles Leclerc has agreed a new long-term contract with his team Ferrari. Leclerc, who has competed in 155 races for the Italian outfit since joining 2019, is currently third in the Drivers' Championship. ABC News.
0: Thank you very much, Melanie. Sarah Morris with you this morning. It is Thursday, the 4th of June.
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0: It is great to have your company right across the country, and I do hope you're well this morning. Coming up, cruel and soul-destroying. A life-saving breast cancer drug is being pulled from Australian shelves, apparently for commercial reasons. We'll dig into that. Also, another US journalist is fired amid claimed pressure campaigns from the Trump administration. And we're going to meet possibly the oldest illustrator of the upcoming Football World Cup.
1: I've learnt my lessons not from art teachers, but from players who have told me what I was doing wrong.
0: I assure you, he is quite the character. You're going to enjoy hearing from him. But before we get to any of those stories, we're going to start in South Australia, where nurses and midwives have walked off the job today. They've started a 24-hour strike. It means that operations and outpatient appointments are being cancelled at Adelaide's busiest hospitals. And it's all over enterprise bargaining negotiations, which have stalled between the Australian Nursing and Midwifery Federation and the state government. Tash Billing is a registered nurse who's just walked off the job, and she says that staff have had enough.
3: It's frustrating. It's annoying. We're fed up. We're annoyed. We're tired. We just want to be listened to and we want to be heard, but that's falling on deaf ears.
5: Now, you've walked off the job. You're not getting paid today. Why did you decide to strike?
3: Because I want to be a voice for those that can't. Not everyone can take a cut to their pay. I'm very fortunate. I've got an absolutely understanding husband and kids at home who, you know, understand my passion to make things safer for my colleagues and be that voice for my colleagues. So that's why I'm doing it, to be heard. And hopefully someone will listen in the government and give us the respect that we deserve.
5: Yeah, things are only getting more and more expensive with day-to-day life. How hard is it for you to not be at the same level as those nurses interstate? And have you had to adjust your life to be able to suit your income?
3: Yeah, pretty much. Obviously, everything's rising, petrol, food, everything. So you have to bust your chops these days. But, you know, the thought has crossed my mind, you know, just, you know, pack the family up or leave the adult kids here and pack up and go where I'm going to actually be respected and get a fair, decent pay that I'm not going to be thinking, oh, can't do this week because, oh, everything's gone up, electricity. So, so while it is tough, I've made the decision myself in discussion with my husband and kids and, yeah, here to be a voice.
5: Just how serious are those thoughts to pack up and leave?
3: Oh, look, I've got ties to South Australia and I love it here and I love my fellow colleagues here that I've been working with at Lyell for 8 years now, and I probably won't pack up and leave. Obviously, I've got a house and that, but the thought crosses everyone's mind. You know, we see it in the media all the time, New South Wales, Queensland, Victoria, and then there's good old South Australia, you know, Mallee and that say we're respected and we're the backbone and we're valued, but really we're not. They don't. It doesn't seem like it, you know, no matter what we say, you know, the office, oh, you know, budget, blah, blah, blah. Okay, yeah, we get it, but you don't get how we feel. So, seriously.
5: How do you feel?
3: I'm angry. Like, seriously, listen to us. Listen to our log of claims. We want to make things safer. We want to make it safer for us to come to work, you know. We still come to work when we have patients hit, kick, you know, call us every name under the sun. And, you know, we're understaffed, and we know we're understaffed, and we've got long shifts, but patients come first. But I want them just to listen and, you know, listen to our log of claims. That's fallen on deaf ears for some reason, and it's not fair.
0: That's Tash Billing. She's a registered nurse in South Australia who's just walked off the job as part of this 24-hour strike today. And she was speaking there with our reporter, Charles Bryce. Now, a life-saving breast cancer and endometriosis drug is being pulled from Australian shelves later this year in a move that some women have described as cruel and soul-destroying. It's known as Zoladex, and it's going to be removed from both the pharmaceutical benefit scheme and the private market in November at the request of its manufacturer. Its manufacturer is AstraZeneca, and it says it's doing this for commercial reasons. Well, we've been trying to get our heads around this morning, so we've spoken to Vicky Durston, who is the head of policy at Breast Cancer Network Australia, and she's explained to us this morning why Zoladex is such an important drug.
6: Zoladex is a very effective drug. It's a hormone-blocking medicine that reduces estrogen in women, It's definitely a very important drug because it's also used by younger women undergoing chemo to help protect, you know, ovarian function and preserve fertility. But it's also, the importance of it is that it reduces the risk of recurrence and cancer progressing, because some cancers, you know, really do, it does reduce that estrogen level in the body. So it's so important to suppress and turn off that ovarian function temporarily. So this is a shock.
0: Yeah, can you talk about how much of a blow it actually is? Is there something else on the market that can replace it?
6: So currently there isn't in the monthly dose. So this is a monthly dose that is given to women that is currently subsidised on the PBS. And currently there isn't a monthly dose that is subsidised on the PBS. So the notification that was provided to clinicians was a shock, because we understand that there isn't a supply issue. We understand that there is no issues with its safety or its efficacy, and clinicians find it very effective in prescribing it. So it did come as a shock.
0: So if it's effective and it's safe, why would AstraZeneca withdraw it?
6: Well, we were all asking that question, and the answer that we were given was it was a global decision. And I think Australians and the Australian public should be concerned, and we have a right to know, why is Australia being targeted and why are they removing this drug?
0: This might be a question too far, but do you know if they're removing it from market in other countries as well?
6: So we understand that other countries are working to reverse any decisions or looking to leverage relationships and understand this. But no, we are not of the understanding that there are other countries being targeted or why this drug is being removed, which lends itself to the question, why? And that is a concern, because we're starting to see a trend play out here around global tactics targeting our PBS.
0: It's really interesting you mentioned that. I know there have been other drugs that are refusing to come on board with the PBS. They're saying that they have to sell it to Australia too cheaply and that it's not viable for them going forward. What's at risk here if that is becoming a tactic or a global trend?
6: Yeah, so we've seen this play out, and we're certainly talking and working with government. There's been an extraordinary amount of time and effort to look at how our health technology assessment needs to be reformed, and that reform implementation plan is ready and available, and we're calling on government to enact those reforms as soon as possible, because we know this is getting worse. But most importantly, I think what's concerning here is we've needed to step in with clinicians to look to support women in, one, reducing their fear and knowing that there's still access, so negotiating with AstraZeneca to see that there is access, that this drug's just not ripped off the PBS with no solution or strategy, and right now there isn't one. There's also this notion that a three-month dose would be effective, and in some women it isn't. We've got clinicians around the world calling on AstraZeneca to reverse this decision in Australia. So we're calling on AstraZeneca to reverse their decision, but we're also asking government to not just accept that a drug company can delist or pull a product off the PBS, but work on a solution and work to help women understand what are their options and not leave BCNA and clinicians to have to try and navigate this out alone.
0: Yeah, I can't imagine how stressful it is being in that surgery room trying to talk to someone about this and the drug being ripped. Is there an argument that Australia does pay too little for drugs on the PBS? I mean, how do we compare, if you know, to other countries that have a similar scheme?
6: Yeah, look, we know that there are definitely discussions about what we pay and how we actually process drugs and how long it takes, and there is a need for reform. Government accepts that. I think what was disappointing in the budget is we actually have not seen a commitment to what those reforms will look like, and it's putting Australia at significant risk.
0: And here's perhaps an example of that. Just one further question before I let you go. I noticed that AstraZeneca sells a higher dose of this same drug for prostate cancer. That's obviously for men. That one is going to remain on the PBS. Is there any reason for that?
6: So there is a three-month dose that is currently not on the PBS for women with breast cancer that
7: that AstraZeneca is looking to consider putting on the PBS. But we know that the three-month drug is not effective for all women with breast cancer. And so we need to look at another option. And unfortunately, that's not available at this point. But we do want to reassure women that BCNA is here to call us if they're concerned. And we will not just advocate, but we are working directly with the Pharmaceutical Benefits Advisory Committee, who are looking to try and help us as much as they can. But again, this is just throwing everything into chaos without a structured plan of transition.
0: Oh, it certainly does sound chaotic and really stressful for anyone who needs that drug. That was Vicky Durston, who is the head of policy at Breast Cancer Network Australia. This is ABC News Radio. Here are the headlines this morning. The Australian Prime Minister says the US gave no notice about its latest tariffs proposal. Australia is among 45 countries facing a new 12.5% tariff from next month as the Trump administration targets nations it's accusing of failing to crack down on forced labour. Still in the US, the House of Representatives has passed a resolution aimed at curbing Donald Trump's military action in Iran. It's directing him to gain congressional approval to continue the war. However, it is a largely symbolic move. And the New South Wales man, Ken Weeks, has just been confirmed as the second oldest living man in the world by LongevaQuest. Now, that is the global research organisation that verifies ages. Ken Weeks is going to turn 113 in October. Yeah, that makes him exactly 1 year younger than the world's oldest living man. That man lives in Brazil. And the good news this morning is the nursing home where Aussie Ken Weeks lives, it's in Grafton. They say that he remains in good health and he's looking forward to celebrating his next birthday. So he'll be 113 in October. Good on him. All right, we take you now to talk sport. Chris Mitchell is with us. He's not 113, but he's got a lot of experience. Hello, Chris.
8: I have. And the windy conditions at Roland Garros, I think, would have caused me a few problems, having looked at what happened overnight. But Aryna Sabalenka is out.
0: This is wild, isn't it?
8: It is wild. The wind was wild. And with all her experience, you would have thought that she would have been able to manage it better than her
0: opponent. Yeah, surely
8: opponent.
0: She's had windy days. Surely.
8: Of course.
0: Hot days, rainy days, cold days, windy days.
8: She just wasn't feeling it. And it's crazy because she was a setup, 4-1 up. She was on her way to beating Diana Schneider, the Russian, quite easily in this quarterfinal clash in Paris overnight. But the wins, they were significant. All the players were talking about it, the men and the women. It was kicking up the dust. It was flying things around the court. It was making the serve especially really difficult. You know, when they lob the ball up, the ball's actually moving in the air. You can see it moving in the air. But like you say, she's the world number one. So surely she could cope with it, but she couldn't cope with it. And she says she can't remember the last time she played so badly. But she did question the decision to keep the Rupo.

0: Why would they keep the roof open when it's like it was crazy windy? But how can I complain if almost for the whole match everything was working okay for me? But then it just slipped away, and it was also, I feel like it was getting crazy, maybe just because mentally I wasn't really okay. So for me, it felt that we was getting crazy. But I remember even from last year, for our match, they kept the roof open. But for the guys, they closed the roof just to make, I believe, better conditions and better quality of tennis. I don't know why would they keep it open. It was very dirty tennis, and I don't know how people could actually sit there and watch me play. I mean, then at some point she stepped in and she played unbelievable in those conditions, but I don't know, it's a big question.
1: Yes, a big question. Dirty tennis in 30 mile an hour.
2: Enjoy
1: wins.
2: That.
1: Dirty it's tennis. Arina Sabalenka is out, Diana Schneider through. She will face the qualifier Maya Szalinski in the semi-finals. Mira Andreeva is also through to the semi-finals. She will face Marta Kostyuk of Ukraine. So an unlikely lineup. It's a similar situation in the men's. The Italian Flavio Cobolli is through to what will be his first major semi-final. He beat the fourth seed Felix Auger Aliassime in the quarterfinals. He had to recover from being a set down, winning 4-6, then 6-4, 6-4, 6-4. He will next play fellow Italian Matteo Arnaldi for a place in Sunday's final. Arnaldi goes through because his rival, Matteo Berrettini, was forced to retire because of a hip injury. Not the first time that has happened to Berrettini. What it does mean is we will have an Italian in the final. It just won't be Jannik Sinner, which was what we were all predicting at the start of proceedings at Roland Garros. Manly are looking to climb back up to fourth when they open round 14 of the NRL against their close rival South Sydney at Brookvale Oval later. The Seagulls coming into the game off the back of their loss to Cronulla, but also boosted by the news that Kieran Foran has become their permanent coach till, 2029? Winger Jason Saab says Foran's faith in them is paying off.
3: He just believes in us so much, even, individually. I know I never had a coach, and I know, I've played with him and he's a very good friend before a coach, but there's definitely a difference about him in this role, and he's taken that role, really well. And, I've never really had, someone speak to me, coach the player like that. Just the passing comments and stuff and the things he says, he helps you to believe in yourself, you know what I mean? And I've really felt that from him, the last 2 months. And I think he's, everyone believes in him and he believes in us. And each week, the things that he's saying, I think people are starting to really believe a bit more and a bit more because the results are showing that.
1: And Geelong taking on the Crows at Adelaide Oval tonight. That opens round 13 of the AFL. And stand by your beds. It's under 40 minutes now until Spike Lee versus Selena Gomez.
2: I like that you've changed that.
1: It's New York Knicks versus San Antonio That's Spurs. Very good. Yeah, game one of the NBA Finals. I can't wait.
2: Okay, good stuff. Thank you. That's Chris Mitchell. He'll be back in an hour. Now, the veteran journalist and longtime correspondent for the American version of 60 Minutes, Scott Pelley, has hit out at the US broadcaster CBS News after he was fired. Now, he's accused the network of attempting to curry favour with the Trump administration. In a public statement, he accused the new executives there of silencing employees, and he claims that they instructed him to, quote, inject falsehoods and bias into his reporting. He's also suggested that this was part of an effort to persuade Donald Trump to approve the mammoth merger between CBS's parent company, Paramount Skydance, and Warner Brothers Discovery, which owns CNN. Well, to get our heads around how big a deal this is, CNN's media chief analyst, Brian Stelter, says movements at 60 Minutes are just the tip of the iceberg in a fight to create one of the largest media conglomerates in history.
4: This is happening not on camera, not on television. CBS viewers are not seeing any of this happen right now. So it is happening under the surface, but it's going to have a lot of ripple effects. And that's not just true this week, but for the months to come. Three of the seven, 60 Minutes had seven full-time correspondents a week ago. Now it only has three. Anderson Cooper, also here at CNN, decided to leave on his own. He announced that months ago. Three other correspondents have now been fired. So CBS has to figure out how to rebuild this program. But the bigger story is the idea that Pelley is saying this is happening in order to curry favor with the Trump administration.

means he believes politics are at play here. And it's very explosive that he is saying that. The CBS leadership team, mostly speaking on background, not on the record, says this is not about politics. This is about culture. They say they're trying to reform an archaic, out-of-date show that needs to be dragged into the digital age. And they're trying to bring in new, younger talent to do so. Nick Bilton's an outsider, a former tech reporter. I used to work with him at the New York Times. He's made films. He's written books. But he's not from the TV news world, and he's never worked at a place like 60 Minutes. Barry Weiss believes that she needs to bring in people like Bilton to reform the show. But to Pelly, that's horrifying. And to some of his colleagues, it's also very disturbing. So you have a tug of war here, a power struggle over the future of 60 Minutes. And this political class.

0: whether it's an attempt to appeal to Trump is something that is hovering over all of this.
1: Yeah, and I read, and correct me if I'm wrong, I did see that the CBS News editor-in-chief has addressed, right, Ryan, the termination of Scott Pelley. I mean, what has she had to say about that directly?
0: Right. She said today on the morning editorial call that Barry Weiss said she wanted to find a way forward with Pelley. She tried to work it out and she couldn't find a way, that they couldn't find a path forward. Pelley has denied that and has said that he was basically fired. He was expecting to get fired and then that's what happened. So there's basically a war of words between the two of them. But it is clear what Weiss is trying to do, try to overhaul this news, this network news division, and in her view, bring it into the digital age. But many of her critics believe she might be doing the right things in the wrong way, breaking things that are not broken and don't need fixing at the time being. Yeah. So this battle is probably going to continue, and we're going to continue to hear about it, because at stake is not just 60 Minutes or CBS News, but this idea of the role of a network news division and whether it can be insulated from politics, whether the editorial independence of CBS can be protected or not.
1: And that is it. Look, let's address the elephant in the room. I mentioned that. And that is the takeover of CNN and Warner Brothers Discovery by Paramount CEO, of course, David Ellison. I just wonder what questions are being asked, because you write in your newsletter, Reliable Sources, you say the Paramount CEO, David Ellison, owns the decisions and the disconcerting fallout, talking about CBS. So just frame that, given what we are seeing.
0: Right. Ellison very urgently trying to get this deal approved so he can take over CNN and the rest of Warner Bros. Discovery. And for CNN staffers, everybody wondering, what will that mean? What will the Paramount era of CNN mean? There's no obvious or easy answers, because Paramount is a complicated place right now. Yes, the company has made some moves to ingratiate itself with Trump. Yes, it canceled Stephen Colbert's show, for example. But it also says it did that for business reasons. And at the same time, it renewed another Trump critic, Jon Stewart of Comedy Central. So for every suspicious or questionable move Paramount's made, seemingly for political reasons, there are counterarguments and counterexamples of the company standing up to pressure and producing good journalism. Ultimately, the viewers decide if CBS is doing its job. Viewers decide if CNN is doing the job that we need to do here. And, you know, I think viewers will continue to have that ultimate vote.
2: That's CNN's chief media analyst Brian Stelter there. Now, next week, the Football World Cup kicks off, and as usual, sports illustrators and photographers are going to be on hand to capture all that fast-paced action and the emotion on the field as well. One sports illustrator who'll be watching the games closely is 92-year-old Paul Trevelyan. The BBC's Mike Williams has spoken to him about his decades-long career and how he combined his two loves of football and drawing.
3: I was born in White Hart Lane, Tottenham, which is a two-minute walk to the Tottenham Hotspur football ground. I decided that I was going to draw footballers in 1937 when I saw Dixie Dean.
4: How old were you then?
3: How old was I then? I was three. My father was a bus conductor. He changed his shift. It was a cup replay. It was on a Wednesday. And I left that ground and I said to my dad, I said, Dad, I'm going to draw footballers. And he said, what do you mean, draw footballers? I said, I'm going to draw them. I'd scribbled a few, the dog and the cat and that. But this time, I really did want to become a football artist.
4: When you look back on your body of work, of all the characters in the whole of world football over the last six, seven decades, who have you enjoyed drawing the most?
3: Pelé.
5: In the middle, here's Pelé number 10. Rivellino, watch Pelé now. What a beautiful goal for Pelé. Goal for Brazil in World Cup competitions, and Brazil take this 1-0 lead.
3: I love drawing Pelé so much that I went to Stanley Pauls and they said, we've published a book, King Pelé, and every drawing in that book was mine. I went to a signing session for the book, and sitting next to me was Pelé, and he looked through it and he said, give me your name, and I gave him my name. He said, give me your address, and I gave him my address. And from that moment on, every time Pelé got a job which cried out, I was the man. He was the man who phoned me up and said, come for the World Cup 94. I went there and worked with Umbro. That was for Pelé. See, I've learnt my lessons not from art teachers, but from players who have told me what I was doing wrong, why I hadn't captured that person completely. I had to work at it and work at it and work at it.
4: And you are still drawing now into your 90s? Do you enjoy drawing? Look, is there a release for you?
3: Look at that hand.
4: It's very strong.

0: Straight.
1: Look at it.
0: Very straight.
1: That hand doesn't shake, not one bit. And I do eye exercises. I look at my hand and I look at something 200 yards away. I look at my hand. I do that three times a day. My eyes are sharper than the average Premiership referee.
2: How about that? What a card. The 92-year-old football illustrator Paul Trevelyan there speaking to the BBC. Well, that is just about it from me today, but Rhiannon Elston's coming into the studio to take you through the next couple of hours. She's got a lot that she'll need to keep an eye on, including a couple of good stories about tariffs and slavery, because you've heard, of course, that Donald Trump and the US is going to slap some new tariffs on Australia because apparently we're not doing enough to prevent forced labour in our supply chain. So Rhiannon's looking at that. Thanks for your company today. See you tomorrow.
3: ABC News with Melanie Scott. Lebanon and Israel have agreed to a renewed ceasefire. Linda Gruen has more.
4: The deal has been announced in a joint statement released by the US State Department. It expects the Iran-aligned Hezbollah militant group, which is not affiliated with the Lebanese government, to stop its attacks on Israel. The two sides have also agreed to swiftly advance the creation of pilot zones in which the Lebanese armed forces will take exclusive control of the territory. Israel invaded Lebanon in March after Hezbollah fired across the border in support of Iran. The two sides agreed to a ceasefire last month, but continued. Iran insists it won't agree to any peace deal with the US and Israel unless a ceasefire also covers Lebanon.
3: The Commonwealth Bank's chief economist believes the risk of a recession in Australia is low. The economy grew by just 0.3% in the first 3 months of 2026, taking the annual growth rate to 2.5% and is expected to slow even further. Combank's Luke Yeaman says it remains to be seen how global events such as the war in the Middle East will impact the economy.
5: We could see oil prices jump much more sharply up to around $150 a barrel, and that would have a big impact on the global economy and on Australia. And in that world, you might be starting to talk about the risk of recession. But short of that, if we do see the Strait of Hormuz continue as it is or resolve, our view is we'll see the economy slow, but not move into recession.
3: Four Republicans have voted with Democrats in the US House of Representatives in a bid to limit President Donald Trump's powers regarding the war in Iran. America's editor John Lyons has more.
6: The Republicans joined Democrats to pass a resolution to limit President Trump's war powers in Iran. For several weeks, Republican leaders in the House have been trying to delay any such vote, but the defection of the Republicans has forced the resolution. The resolution will now go to the Senate, where Republicans are likely to defeat it. While it's largely symbolic, the Trump White House has argued that the passing of the resolution by the House or the Senate would weaken Washington's hand in negotiations with Iran. John Lyons, ABC News, Washington.
3: Ukrainian President Volodymyr Zelensky says he's ready at any time for face-to-face talks with Russian counterpart Vladimir Putin to end the war. It comes after Ukrainian drone strikes against an oil terminal in St. Petersburg just hours before an economic forum that President Putin is due to speak at. It's being viewed as another embarrassment for the Russian leader, weeks after scaling back an annual Second World War Victory Day parade in Moscow because of fears of Ukrainian attacks. President Zelensky says he's ready for diplomacy despite a scaling up of retaliatory strikes on Russia.
7: I am ready for direct negotiations with Putin to end this war, so as not to wait for everyone to end all conflicts in the world, and only then it will be our turn.
3: Member of the Legalese Cannabis Party, Jeremy Buckingham, says the government's proposed law to allow medicinal cannabis users to drive when unimpaired is a necessary reform. The changes being introduced to Parliament today will allow patients with a cannabis prescription to drive unimpaired, despite having a small amount of the drug still in their system. Mr. Buckingham says the reforms still penalise drivers who choose to get behind the wheel while being impaired by the drug.
8: It's an indication of recency of use. So people need to understand that if they're taking their medicinal cannabis, they should be waiting many hours before they're driving. And if they don't, then they're going to get tested at a roadside drug test. And even if they have a prescription, they'll get warnings and ultimately lose their license.
3: Wildlife rescuers say they've confirmed several sightings of a Tasmanian devil missing from a Gold Coast theme park. The two-year-old